0: I'm Michael Barbaro. That's coming up on The Daily from The New York Times.
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3: Live from NPR News in Washington, I'm Ryland Barton. A federal judge has found that the U.S. Postal Service violated a court order blocking it from carrying out President Trump's order to restrict mail-in voting for the midterm elections. As NPR's Hansilo Wong reports, that ruling comes as the legal fight over Trump's order is heating up again in the courts.
4: The Supreme Court handed President Trump a temporary win this week by pausing one of the rulings blocking the U.S. Postal Service from carrying out his directives in about half of the states. But the High Court did not pause a nationwide block on work by USPS. Now a federal judge in Boston has found that USPS violated that block by releasing last week a finalized plan for delivering mail-in ballots only to people on voter lists that the states would have to turn over to the mailing agency. We should note USPS is a financial supporter of NPR. This legal fight is now heading towards what may end up being its final phase. Voting rights and Democratic groups are making requests for new court orders that block the Postal Service's finalized plan. And with the start of mail-in voting for the midterm elections weeks away, there may not be time for Trump's order to be fully carried out. Hansilo Wong, NPR News.
3: Dolly Parton died today at the age of 80. Many across the country are mourning her as one of America's iconic country musicians. As Katie Myers reports, in her hometown of Sevierville, Tennessee, people saw her as one of their own.
5: As soon as he heard the news, Tom Akin came to pay his respects at the Dolly Parton statue in the town square. For Akin, who is a Sevierville resident, her legacy is also about the way she always gave back to this rural community.
6: Coming down here and seeing everybody else and the sadness is not what you usually see here at the Dolly Parton statue. Everybody's usually very excited, so it's going to hit this town hard.
5: Dolly funded a women's health wing of the hospital where Akin's wife works. He says without it, women would have to drive 30 minutes for mammograms and reproductive care. After he lays a bouquet of roses down, Akin watches as the community gathers here in the town square and the tears begin to fall. For NPR News, I'm Katie Myers in Sevierville, Tennessee.
3: ICE recorded nearly 50,000 arrests in July. NPR's Vanessa Romo reports it's the highest monthly arrest total in the agency's history.
7: The surge in arrests averages out to nearly 1,600 apprehensions a day. It tops June's record-breaking number of arrests by 15%. That's based on government data provided by ICE to the Deportation Data Project at UC Berkeley and UCLA. The project's co-director, Graham Blair, says the uptick is due to a change in tactics.
8: Clearly, they're expanding the ways that they're arresting people at airports, in ICE check-ins, at immigration courthouses.
7: Blair also notes that the latest figures include the initial wave of arrests of Haitian immigrants, whose temporary protected status was revoked in July. Last month's numbers were fueled by billions in immigration enforcement funding from Congress. Vanessa Romo, NPR News.
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9: I'm Monica Esquivel with Boise State Public Radio News. The man accused of stabbing a Boise man to death on the Greenbelt this summer has been found to be, quote, dangerously mentally ill, end quote, and unfit to stand trial. For now, James Dawson explains.
10: At a hearing this morning, court documents revealed that a psychological exam found 41-year-old Ross Wardlaw dangerously mentally ill under Idaho law. That means the pending murder charge against him could be put on hold indefinitely. Idaho law does not allow for defendants to enter an insanity plea. Instead, they must receive mental health treatment until they can be stabilized. The Ada County Prosecutor's Office could challenge the determination, but it says it needs to further review Wardlaw's medical records before making that decision. He was arrested last month after Boise police said he stabbed to death 25-year-old Jordan Harpst in the early morning hours of July 6 as he was riding a scooter home from downtown. Wardlaw is currently being held without bond. James Dawson, Boise State Public Radio News.
9: The City of Caldwell Water Department is conducting emergency repairs on a water main leak along Lake Avenue between East Eustick Avenue and East Homedale Road. The work is scheduled to start this evening and go through Friday, August 28th. Flaggers will be on site to

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1: From the New York Times, I'm Michael Barbaro. This is The Daily.
2: In recent days, the United States proposed new terms that were uneconomic, unfair, and called into question the reliability of any deal.
1: In a dramatic decision, the Prime Minister of Canada has abruptly cut off negotiations with the U.S. and delivered a message to President Trump that virtually no other world leader before him has dared to convey, that he'd rather engage in a prolonged and ugly trade war than submit to an unfair trade deal with this White House.
2: In short, they asked too much and they offered too little.
1: Today, my colleague, Canada Bureau Chief Martina Stevens-Gridneff, on the American demands that led to the breaking point and Canada's plan to withstand economic warfare with no end in sight.
3: Why does it feel like today Mark Carney is going to war?
2: Because we're attacked. You're at war when you get attacked. We got attacked.
1: It's Tuesday, August 25th. Martina, welcome back. Always a pleasure.
4: So good to be back, Michael.
1: So, Martina, it feels like Canada, the country you cover for the Times, has officially had enough. They are done with the United States.
4: Yeah, I think that's a really good way of putting it. I think both the Canadian government and, frankly, the majority of Canadians are really done with the Trump administration. And that's why over the past few days, you may have heard the Prime Minister, Mark Carney, come out and say, we're done with talking, we're walking away, we're now in a trade war with the United States.
1: Right. It had all the earmarks of divorce.
4: I mean, I've been really closely following President Trump's commercial policy, economic policy with other countries, his fights with allies, and how so many of America's allies have fallen into line for him.
1: Right.
4: And Mark Carney has decided to do something totally different. He's taking a massive bet, but he's just decided to walk away from President Trump and take the risk of enduring President Trump's economic and political targeting, because he feels that President Trump is not going to make a good and fair and lasting deal with him. The pain and the terms are not worth it, and he's prepared to risk the country's economy on it. I think Mark Carney is betting that his policies to make Canada stronger at home and build Canada's relationships with other countries in Asia and in Europe and to grow its economy and trade relationships are enough to keep Canada afloat and keep Canada growing, even as he turns his back on the United States. I'm sure you'll remember, because it wasn't really that long ago. It was like 18 months ago. As soon as President Trump comes back into office, he starts this policy of tariffs against basically every country under the sun. And the Trump administration has been clear that ideologically, they're doing this because they believe this is the way to bring jobs and revenues back home, especially in key industries like the auto industry or the steel industry, that they feel globalization has weakened. And Canada is very directly targeted, but quickly you see many countries, smaller, bigger, traditional allies, let's say Britain, the European Union, countries in Asia, come one after the other and make concessions in exchange for small improvements to their tariff regimes, like mini deals. But Canada holds out under Carney, and he develops a sort of doctrine, if you will, especially through this fated speech he gave in Davos in January this year. And he says, for our country to survive and for your countries to survive, all those countries that have long depended on the United States, we need to band together and we need to look out for ourselves outside the U.S.
2: Let me be direct. We are in the midst of a rupture, not a transition.
4: Carney's decided that he's going to stick

0: to a policy of retaliatory tariffs, the only country to do this other than China. And he decides at certain points to roll those back a little bit, but overall, Canada keeps those policies in place. Mm-hmm. And one thing that really distinguishes Carney's approach to that of other countries is that he's not going to the White House seeking marginal improvements on specific tariffs. He definitely doesn't want to be seen to be begging for minor concessions. He thinks it's extremely injurious for the Canadian economy. So just a few weeks ago, toward the end of July, when Trump threatens more tariffs on Canada, the Canadians go to the U.S. side and they say, okay, let's talk. Let's see if we can make a deal. But not a little deal that just, you know, scraps those tariffs you're threatening us with. A real deal that improves the general terms of our relationship in a lasting way.
1: And how do those talks go?
0: I mean, both sides told us that talks were happening in good faith despite the general negative atmosphere. And they make progress.
1: So when do things go so sideways?
0: Really, last week. And as ever, it all kind of falls apart in the last moment. Mm. One of the real points of contention was that the United States wanted Canada to cancel a program that it had put in place to help its industries suffering from U.S. tariffs called Buy Canadian, which basically told Canadian government entities to prioritize buying Canadian products for public sector projects like, you know, buy Canadian steel to build this bridge, which actually is a program that exists in many countries, including the United States. Mm-hmm. And the math was not adding up for the Canadian side. I'm talking steel, aluminum, autos. And they kept going back and saying, well, you have to improve this because it doesn't matter if you cut your tariffs on SUVs to 15%, because under this regime, we're soon not going to have an industry making SUVs because it's not enough. And ultimately, too, there was something that really highlighted the lack of trust underpinning these talks. And that was that the Canadian side repeatedly asked for some assurances that the new tariffs wouldn't be revised, that basically that the U.S. would stick to its agreement. And officials told us that at no point did the U.S. make any such commitment. In fact, they insisted that they retain all the power to change their tariff policy, even on goods covered by this agreement against Canada, at will. But the American negotiators would say, that's still the best deal we're offering anyone right now. So you should take it and you should say thank you. But by 10:45 Friday, Mark Carney has decided that he's not going to go for it. And we find out that he's walked away. And the next morning, he addresses the Canadian public in this sort of quietly seething, but really, really resolved press conference. And he says, we tried, but I had to walk away from a bad deal.
2: We were not prepared to compromise Canada's sovereignty or to undermine our key industries.
0: And he says, we've been attacked and we're going to retaliate.
2: We cannot accept what they've offered, and we will not give what they've asked.
0: So he basically puts the country on a war footing.
1: We'll be right back.
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1: Antina, what exactly is Prime Minister Carney's plan for what is now looking like a no-holds-bar, very prolonged, potentially, trade war against the U.S.? And how does he ever see it working out well for Canada?
0: Well, I think, Michael, he's going to try and do two things. The one is really focus on the economy at home, trying to protect those hurting from those tariffs and build up the economy. And the other is focus in a laser-sharp way on ways in which Canada can inflict pain on politically important places in the American economy through the counter-tariffs that he's taking out.
1: Okay, let's talk about those one by one, starting with how he can protect Canada's economy and Canadians from what will be the probably outsized impacts within Canada of ratcheting up a trade war.
0: Yeah, so he's already said there's going to be pain. He's under no illusions that these tariffs and counter tariffs are going to hurt Canadians. In fact, he said so explicitly in his address on Saturday, but he also said, we're going to do whatever it takes to protect you. And so he's planning public spending to support the industries and the workers that are going to be hurting. He's not detailed what that's going to look like. I'm speculating here, but it could be bailouts or injections of cash. In some of these businesses, it could look like employment security schemes. It could look like improved borrowing terms or tax relief. But he has said he's going to be there and he's going to put the country's budget behind those pain points in the Canadian economy.
1: And that's really interesting because that does sound like war footing. The economy will be oriented, it sounds like, around buttressing industry, borrowing potentially large sums of money to help something like the auto industry.
0: Yeah, and not to carry on too far with the war metaphor, but he will also continue looking for allies outside the United States to support the Canadian economy. Just in a few weeks' time, in mid-September, he's organizing a massive investment conference. I'm talking the biggest funds, the biggest banks, the biggest sovereign funds in the world coming to Toronto to find ways to invest into the Canadian economy. Prime Minister Carney is continuing his travel globally to cut new trade deals. I think he's due in Brazil soon. He's talking with Mercosur, the Latin American trading bloc. And that doesn't necessarily mean these entities would be taking a position against the United States, but they would be supporting new sources of revenue and investment for the Canadian economy.
1: How supportive, based on your reporting, are Canadians of Carney's approach to this, the decision to walk away from these talks, and their confidence in his ability to protect them from the fallout of doing that?
0: I mean, extremely supportive. Right now in Canada, Mr. Carney is basically walks on water.
1: Wow.
0: A poll released on Sunday by Angus Reid, a nonpartisan, independent Canadian public opinion company, shows that 76% of Canadians support the Prime Minister's decision to walk away from the negotiating table.
1: That's huge.
0: That is many, many more Canadians than voted for him, right? So this isn't a partisan issue anymore. But it's worth saying it will only go downhill from here, right? In the same poll, actually, Canadians expressed a lot of concern about their livelihoods, about the economy, about the industry, and about the country's continued safety when it's in such an intense antagonism with the United States. And so I think as that pain starts to bite, that support is going to start coming down. And the Prime Minister is aware that there's a window in time for him to make things better and really demonstrate to the Canadian public that he knows what he's doing.
1: I want to return to what you described earlier as Carney's plans to use retaliatory trade tactics to target politically sensitive areas in the U.S.
0: I think the prime minister has been really careful. He doesn't want to antagonize the American public. He believes the American public can be an ally for Canada in this situation, because most Americans don't really understand why Trump is targeting Canada. But he does believe that he has a window of opportunity to take out retaliatory tariffs against the United States, focused on areas mostly in red states and industries that are going to then go to President Trump and ask him to stop it with Canada. I'll give you an example, which is the ban of the sale of U.S. alcohol products in Canada. We know that this has been very, very painful, for example, you know, for bourbon distillers in Kentucky. So right. We know that those industries have been in the administration's ear asking for the fight to be resolved and for the sale of their goods in Canada to be restored. And I think that's what Carney's hoping multiplied.
1: Mm-hmm.
0: And the Canadian officials are doing their homework. Where are industries based that are going to hurt Trump? So, for example, the prime minister mentioned a number of other categories of products, including household products that we know are predominantly made in Ohio, Michigan, Kentucky. So that's really what they're looking for. They're looking for specific categories of products that are going to inflict pain in specific Republican pockets of support.
1: So Carney's logic would seem to be that he can rally Canadians to make the sacrifices required to get through this, and they will support him because they think it's righteous. And if he can keep wounding President Trump politically, where it matters in the U.S., there's not going to be as much support for his agenda. But where that would seem to get tricky really fast is that it's probably hard to do that without antagonizing Americans, which you said was Carney's goal. How can you hurt American industry without hurting the Americans who work in those industries?
0: Yeah, for sure. And I don't think that Mark Carney is motivated to not hurt Republicans.
1: Mm.
0: He's acknowledged that these counter tariffs are going to hurt Americans as well as Canadians. He said, we are taking these measures reluctantly. We didn't start this. He keeps saying this. This isn't our war.
1: Right.
0: We got attacked, but we got to fight. And so I think in that context, he wants to take that fight to the people who voted for Trump.
1: Mm.
0: And there are big, big tools he could use to inflict pain on the U.S. that he's not going to use. He has said he's not going to use, even though he's under pressure to do so. The most important example of that is Canadian exports of energy. Canada is the single biggest source of imports for energy in the United States.
1: Right.
0: There is an absolute dependence on these products. But imposing tariffs or restrictions on those exports to the U.S. would hurt all Americans in some ways, feed into this spiral of cost of living crisis in the United States because of the oil crisis in the Middle East. And Carney doesn't want to do that because he doesn't want to turn the whole American public against him, particularly at a moment where a lot of Americans, I think he's doing the right thing.
1: I'm just trying to understand what Carney's end game is. If he's successful in punishing industries in Republican states, and if he's successful in winning American voters to his side, where does that ultimately get him in a punishing trade war led by a president who often is unmoved by appeals from either industry or consumers?
0: I think two things. I think it helps him fund some of the measures back home because those tariffs are going to bring in revenues for the Canadian budget. But I also think it creates an atmosphere around the cause of Canada in the United States. And he stays firm. He stays resolved. We know President Trump may be angry with him right now, but appreciates a strong guy across him at the table.
1: Interesting.
0: And he tries to take that to President Trump at a different moment in the future. But there is no doubt that Carney's playing the long game here. If he was playing the short game, he would have taken the deal on the table on Friday.
1: Hmm. Well, thinking about Carney, it occurs to me that when he gave that speech in Davos many months ago, he was applauded by world leaders for declaring a kind of independence from the U.S. But those world leaders, basically none of them replicated his actual conduct of standing up to the U.S. He's quite alone in doing that and in having the backbone or the delusions, depending on which side you're on, that this will work out. So what would you say you're taking from how he's handled this?
0: Yeah, I mean, I think it's important to remind people, Mark Carney was not a retail politician until a year and a half ago, right? He's a kind of career economist. So when he came to Canada, age 60, he came home to do this. And I think he launched a really confident alternative vision for Canada. A Canada that would be independent of the United States. It would export all this incredible resources that it has. And it would not be that kind of stereotypical, kind of like little cousin to the US, meek and just polite. And it's a generational shift, but it's a gamble. If it takes too long to implement, and if it just isn't enough to sustain the Canadian economy, it will be a very, very serious problem. On the other hand, though, if it does work, and if Canada is able to stand on its own two feet in a much more substantial way, and particularly by forging these relationships with other countries, what a powerful thing that will be too. And what an incredible sort of thing for the rest of the world to look at. It will be that he took that risk and it paid off. But that is a very long-term project. And the trade war is happening today.
1: What you're describing sounds not just like an economic project, but a project to redefine the entire Canadian psyche.
0: Yeah, I think he's doing nation building and identity building in Canada, and he's asking Canadians to see the country the way he sees it. And so I think it is fascinating. It's not something we see a lot in the West. We don't see that happen. But it also right now means standing up to the superpower next door. And I think that's really, really hard.
1: Well, Martina, thank you very much. Appreciate it.
0: Thank you, Michael.
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12: In Denver, I'm Amy Scott, in for Kai Rizdahl. It's Tuesday, August 25th. Good to have you with us. Central bankers from around the world are heading to the mountains of Wyoming later this week for the Federal Reserve's annual Jackson Hole Economic Policy Symposium. And the main event is going to be Fed Chair Kevin Warsh's speech on Friday. The Fed has often used the keynote address at these events as a way to forecast its longer-term plans, how officials are thinking about the economy, and their approach to interest rate policy. That said, we've talked a lot on this program about how Warsh is kind of a closed book when it comes to forecasting any of the Fed's plans. Marketplace's Justin Ho has more on what to expect.
13: Economists certainly want to hear from Kevin Warsh on a lot of topics. David Kelly, chief global strategist at J.P. Morgan Asset Management, says he wants some clarity on how the Fed's thinking about the economy.
14: How they're thinking about a slowly declining inflation rate, how are they thinking about overall economic growth and the risks on both sides, and ultimately whether they're okay with the level of interest rates. I'd like to hear that.
13: But Kelly says what he'd like and what he expects are two different things.
14: As economists, we would like a big slice of cake, but if we don't get a slice of cake, we will look carefully for any crumbs.
13: There could be some crumbs on Friday. Carola Binder is an economics professor at UT Austin. She's hoping that Chairman Warsh will talk more about some task forces he created earlier this year on inflation, labor markets, and how the Fed measures all that.
15: One of the task forces is devoted to data. It's supposed to, quote, improve the quality and timeliness of real economic signals that inform the Federal Reserve's policy judgments.
13: Chairman Warsh has said that he thinks the Fed should rely more on private sector data instead of government reports. So Binder says she'd like to know more.
15: When we're trying to think about what the Fed might do next, it's important to know which of those measures do they think are useful.
13: The speech could also give us a better sense of who Kevin Warsh is. Claudia Somm, chief economist at New Century Advisors, says she went back and looked at the first Jackson Hole speeches that previous Fed chairs made.
16: So Ben Bernanke had the very economic history lens. Janet Yellen, deep dive on the labor market. Jay Powell talked about risk management. Those weren't just topics. They're also their approach to being a Fed chair.
13: And Somm says Warsh could give us something similar. She says it doesn't have to be about the Fed's plans. It could just be about why he's held interest rates steady so far.
16: It's like these are decisions the Fed has made as he has been chair. Just talk to us about it. Why are you doing that? What data are you looking at? What are you thinking through?
13: Somm says that might not be the speech we get, but it's the speech we deserve. I'm Justin Ho for Marketplace.
12: Wall Street shrugged off the latest salvo in the U.S.-Canada trade war. We'll have the details when we do the numbers.

0: 2 years ago next month, Hurricane Helene struck the East Coast, bringing devastation to many states, including North Carolina, where it was the most destructive natural disaster to date. That's how I met Jessie Dean. She's the founder and CEO of Asheville Tea Company, located in Asheville, North Carolina, in the western Blue Ridge Mountains. Her original building was swept away in the flooding from Helene, and we've been following her recovery ever since. Jessie, good to talk with you again.
1: Hi, Amy. It's so good to talk with you and to be here.
0: So it's been a while since we last spoke, and back then you were still looking for a new building to make your tea and possibly do retail too. How's that search going?
1: We were looking for a building still last time we spoke, and luckily we have signed a lease. So that's one of the biggest pieces of news for us.
0: Oh, wow. Congratulations. Tell me about it.
1: Thanks. Yeah, we looked and looked, and it's tough here because commercial real estate is expensive, and you know, we wanted to find just the right place too, and eventually we did. It's a beautiful spot really close to downtown Asheville, and we are excited about the retail component too because we've wanted to interact with our customers more closely for a really long time, so this space gives us the chance to do that.
0: So while you were in a temporary space, you've been manufacturing with a partner in Canada, is that right?
1: That's right. In particular, Sargessa Tea in Canada jumped in immediately right after the hurricane. They're another tea company based in Calgary. So we have been working with Sargessa now for almost 2 years. They've just been a phenomenal partner.
0: And as I'm sure you know, over the weekend, the trade deal talks between the U.S. and Canada fell apart. Are you caught up at all in the 50% tariffs that took effect on a bunch of goods?
1: So it's been a challenge for us because on the bright side, right now, tea still falls under the USMCA agreement. So we're not being specifically tariffed on most of our products coming in and out of Canada. However, it's been really tricky to kind of constantly reforecast and rebudget and follow the news and try and figure out what's about to hit. So now we're kind of unpacking the news around the 50% tariffs and looking at, okay, do any of the herbs or botanicals fall into different categories that might now be seeing increased costs or tariffs coming from Canada? If those things can shift, they may very well shift for us in the future.
0: That's a lot to try to keep up with at the same time you're trying to recover from a major disaster. Did you end up getting any federal funding to help you rebuild?
1: We have not yet received federal funding to help us rebuild. There has been progress on that. You know, fundraising for the past 2 years has been the biggest part of my job in all possible ways to try and keep our business afloat. I mean, it would be tremendously helpful to have that funding at this point.
0: Wow. And that's almost 2 years now since the disaster. This stuff takes time.
1: Right. It really does, which, you know, is unfortunate and a surprise to me, to be honest. I definitely had hoped we would have been in a space by now. I'm so, so grateful in so many ways for our community and customers and team and the farmers we work with and, you know, so many folks who have helped us get to where we are now and to stay in business over this time. And it continues to be a both and situation of just, it really does take a very long time.
0: Well, at this point, it sounds as if you're still recovering from Hurricane Helene, and I don't know if you'll ever consider yourself fully recovered, but how big a deal is it to move into your own space? Does that get you closer to that goal?
1: It absolutely does get us closer. Yeah, so it's a huge deal. It's really an exciting moment and turning point, I hope, from an impact perspective, which is, I mean, really the whole point of this and what's keeping me motivated all along and through all of these challenges. So crossing this threshold and being able to actually start to work towards getting into a space does feel like a really big step in that direction.
0: I know this must have taken a huge toll on you personally. Has there ever been a moment when you were like ready to throw in the towel?
1: I mean, it's a big question. For me, I still would say that I have not had a moment where I wanted to throw in the towel. What has driven me to continue to do this work is really the sense of purpose that I have baked into this company. Like, I want to have economic impact in a positive way on our region. I want to support land and farmland conservation and family farms. I want to support our team who we've employed, you know, all through this and figured out ways to keep folks on payroll and to stay together. Like, to be able to do that and to connect with our customers with a product and teas that we feel really passionate about is what drives me to continue to do this work, even though personally, I think in some ways it's taken all this time to stop being in crisis management mode and to start really processing what has happened to us. And so that can feel really heavy at times, for sure. And it's something that I think I'll be working through still for some time.
0: All right. Jesse Dean is founder and CEO of the Asheville Tea Company in Asheville, North Carolina. Thanks so much and good luck moving into the new space.
1: Thank you so much, Amy. I appreciate it.

0: Coming up,
1: the biggest challenge is for people to put their bullhorn down.
0: It's harder than you might think. But first, let's do the numbers. The Dow Jones Industrial Average added 160 points, 0.3%, to finish at 53,577. The NASDAQ picked up 171 points, 0.2%, to close at 26,151. And the S&P 500 improved 24 points, 0.3%, ending at 76,77. In the ongoing trade fight with the U.S., Canada responded today with retaliatory tariffs on about $20 billion of U.S. goods, including things like steel and aluminum. Investors saw some opportunity. Nucor, a Charlotte, North Carolina-based steel producer, saw a 1.2% bump on the news. Steel Dynamics out of Fort Wayne, Indiana, picked up 0.8%, and aluminum producer Alcoa gained 3.8%. Bonds rose. The yield on the 10-year T-note fell to 4.62%. 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
3: 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He became so famous for his brazen attacks and playboy lifestyle that once, when he was releasing hostages from a hijacked plane, several asked him for autographs. 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

0: 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Thanks for sticking with us this evening. This is Boise State Public Radio News. I'm Monica Esquivel.
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2: This is Marketplace. I'm Amy Scott. So very much about our AI future is up in the air, but nearly everyone agrees we are in for an era of massive workplace disruption. That would be true even if the AI revolution ultimately leads to a more prosperous, healthier society. And guess what happens when new technology throws lots of us out of work or into lower paying jobs? Less income means less income tax, which could squeeze government budgets. Marketplace's senior correspondent for Future Effects, David Brancaccio, has a series this week called Robots Ate My Taxes. Here's David.
3: 1200 Firestone Parkway, Akron, Ohio, were beneath the imposing clock tower of what was once Firestone Tire Company Plant Number 1, where a pile of debris now lies moldering at our feet. The city this spring decided to save at least the clock bit.
4: It's part of the identity of a city that's been through hard times, wears its scars, if not with pride, with meaning.
3: University of Akron professor David Giffels is co-author of the book Wheels of Fortune, the story of rubber in Akron. Not just Firestone, but Goodyear, General, Goodrich, Bridgestone, all here. By 1950, half of all vehicle tires on planet Earth were made here in Akron. But by 1982, tires had hit the skids.
4: It was when proud Akron realized we're not the rubber capital anymore.
3: It was the year they peeled the very last passenger car tire from a mold in Akron.
4: The job loss had been massive. The city's finances plummeted. The city had to cut 600 jobs, had to eliminate 200 cars from the motor pool, had to borrow $13 million to keep the recycle energy plant going, to keep the lights on. It was brutal.
3: What does this have to do with artificial intelligence and tax? This city is a case study of what happens when new technology clobbers jobs, clobbers income, which then clobbers tax revenue. Here in Akron, 40-some years ago, the new technology killing jobs was the steel-belted radial tire, a European innovation that lasts longer and saves gas. Yet, Akron factories were customized to build the old-school tires, and company brass just kept wishing the longer-lasting tires would go away.
4: In our book, there's a Firestone executive who just says flatly, the radial tire is the reason that rubber left Akron.
3: Could AI do to our near future what radial tires did to Akron? Tax policy experts are now planning for many scenarios, but some include an intense period of human layoffs, as software increasingly does, what one economist called human-shaped work. Lee Lockwood is a University of Virginia economics professor.
5: If labor displacement does become widespread and the labor share in the longer term goes way down as labor share of income, these would be really problematic for our current tax system.
3: And the way we collect taxes makes us especially vulnerable.
5: Most rich country governments, including the U.S., rely very heavily on labor taxation for much of their revenue.
3: For the federal government, two-thirds is from taxing labor, more than taxing corporations, more than taxing investments when they go up.
6: The old tax system won't work without reform.
3: That's Nobel Prize winner Joseph Stiglitz, now at Columbia. While multiple experts worry it'll take a crisis to overhaul an entrenched system, the solutions to a possible government revenue mess triggered by AI are varied and interesting. Maybe taxing units of AI, maybe the government takes loads of AI companies' stock and profits when it goes up, a national sales tax, anyone? Or something we do already, but could try more of it.
6: Force the corporations to pay their fair share.
3: University of Virginia's Lockwood co-authored a piece for Brookings that encourages policymakers to start weighing the alternatives. He's among the many who say a great place to start would be to fix the national debt so the U.S. would have more leeway to respond to AI workplace disruption through government borrowing. Chances Republicans and Democrats would unite in this political environment? Well, now they can't say they never heard this coming. In Akron, I'm David Brancaccio for Marketplace.
2: David is our senior correspondent for Future Effects. All this week, we'll be looking at solutions to the AI tax problem on this program and the Marketplace Morning Report. And you can watch our videos at Marketplace APM on YouTube and Instagram.

0: We talked yesterday on the show about how the city of Denver is coping with less water in the midst of extreme drought. Throughout the West, the states and tribal nations that rely on the Colorado River are absorbing a new federal plan for sharing that depleted resource after years of negotiations between the states failed to produce an agreement. Under the final rules announced last Friday, California, Nevada, and Arizona, the states in what's called the Lower Basin, will have to reduce the water they take from the river by 20% over the next 2 years, and possibly much more after that, while the Upper Basin states, Colorado, Utah, New Mexico, and Wyoming, face no mandatory cuts. On Monday, the state of Nevada sued the Trump administration over what it calls an unfair burden. In order to get some perspective on this plan, we gave Pat Mulroy a call. She was the first ever general manager of the Southern Nevada Water Authority, and she continues to consult on water-related issues today. I spoke with her yesterday before news of the lawsuit. Good to talk with you again, Pat.
1: Glad to be here, Amy.
0: So, at long last, we have a plan, at least for the next 2 years, governing the Colorado River. What's your take on the official guidelines that were announced on Friday?
1: Well, I'm not going to overreact to them. I think essentially they are what the Lower Basin submitted to Interior. A series of cutbacks over the course of the next 2 years, this year definitely, next year if hydrology dictates it, and it goes no further than that. I don't think you can go beyond 2 years at this point. There are too many uncertainties. The secretary has no authority in the Upper Basin when it comes to forcing reductions in use. So he did the only thing he could, which was encourage them to voluntarily cut back an additional 200,000 acre feet, which at the end of the day is probably in their best interest if they can do it in a painless manner.
0: So the threatened cuts were going to be much higher, up to 40% of the water.
1: Yeah, well,
0: I don't listen to threats.
1: Seriously, I'm taking this one step at a time. I think if we're going to put our energies anywhere in the interim, looking beyond the 2 years, it's in finding ways to augment the river system, find ways to add water to the system, because you can't cut your way out of this.
0: Well, and you know a lot about that. I mean, you really turned Las Vegas into a poster child for conservation. But not every state has been as aggressive. I mean, do you see more room for conservation as we also pursue new supplies of water?
1: Well, of course, there's always opportunities for conservation, but I've become very careful of pointing the finger at my neighbors. I think a lot has been going on in California in terms of conservation. Southern California's urban area has a greatly diversified supply. It not only takes water from the Colorado River, it has an abundance of groundwater supplies, and it brings water in from the Bay Delta. Not to mention that areas like San Diego have now supplemented their supply with ocean desal and aggressive recycling. So I think they've been doing conservation. I think we love sitting here and pointing the finger at others and saying, we have a problem and you have to fix it.
0: Looking beyond the next 2 years, as you said, a lot depends on conditions, meteorological conditions and use and how much we're able to conserve. But are you confident that the Southwest can continue to grow with such a threatened source of water?
1: Let's not go there. I mean, the only reason we're, if we were to really run a quote unquote out of water, it'd be our own fault. I mean, one of us is sitting right next to the Pacific Ocean. We have limitless opportunities for ocean desal. There are a plethora of opportunities in the lower basin. We just have to develop the intestinal fortitude to pursue them. I think before we go make these wonderful statements, and they're usually by people who just moved in the last 15 minutes, we need to just take a deep breath and look at what the alternatives are. I mean, I've lived here for 52 years. I can't get excited about growth.
0: Other than desalination, what solutions or innovations do you see that you think could be promising for the region?
1: Well, I think Metropolitan's already begun one of those pathways. The communities in California have been sending their wastewater to the ocean. If you recapture that and you recycle it the way Nevada does, 93% of all our wastewater is recycled. That is a opportunity. I mean, that's the secret to climate change, is you're not going to have a straight line supply equation. You're not going to use the same source of supply every year. You have to have maximum diversity in your portfolio, maximum cooperation with your neighbors, and look at any and all opportunities. And when you have the water there, store it somewhere for use during the more difficult times.
0: You've been in the room for these negotiations in the past. What is often the biggest challenge in getting everybody on the same page?
1: The biggest challenge is for people to put their bullhorn down and begin try to and seek to understand what the pinch points are for the person across the table or for the state across the table. The notion that one state will survive while another craters is counterintuitive, and it doesn't lead to any kind of productive solution. And the worst thing is when we start talking about, you know, these great legal theories that legal scholars are coming up with, I want to tear my hair out. We need to be as pragmatic as we possibly can. Put the damn law books aside. They're not going to solve the problem.
0: I wonder what they're doing without Pat Mulroy in the room. Do you have a successor who is as forceful?
1: I think this is a new generation and they're coming at it in a different way. Look, I'm kind of this strange character that, you know, has this horrible habit of saying, okay, here's the skunk. I'm going to put the skunk in the middle of the table and we're going to deal with the skunk. And we're not going to dance around the skunk. So I'm sure there are. I'm sure there are people in the room that are equally pragmatic. But every time I pick up the paper and I read about potential lawsuits, I just want to scream. It's not going to work.
0: All right. Pat Mulroy was the longtime general manager of the Southern Nevada Water Authority. Thank you so much for your time.
1: You're very welcome, Amy.
0: You can hear more about climate solutions, including the story of how Pat Mulroy transformed water use in Las Vegas, on the podcast I host. Just search for How We Survive.

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1: This final note on the way out today, a few numbers in honor of Dolly Parton, who died today at the age of 80. 3,000 plus. That's the number of songs she wrote over her nearly seven-decade career. 25 is how many number one hits she had on Billboard's Hot Country Songs chart. She retained ownership of the publishing rights and invested much of her wealth in philanthropy, which brings me to $332 million. That's the number of free books distributed through her Imagination Library to young children since 1995. And finally, $1.8 billion. The estimated annual economic impact of Dollywood, the theme park Dolly Parton co-owned in Pigeon Forge, Tennessee. A true legend. Jordan Manji, Zoneel Maharaj, Janet Wynn, Olga Oxman, and Virginia K. Smith are the digital team. I'm Amy Scott. Hope to see you back here tomorrow.

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1: 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You're listening to Boise State Public Radio News. I'm Monica Esquivel. I hope you're having a wonderful evening so far. 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
3: From WHYY in Philadelphia, this is Fresh Air. I'm Dave Davies. Today, National Security Correspondent Joby Warrick tells the story of the world's most famous terrorist of the 70s and 80s. The man who came to be known as Carlos the Jackal killed and kidnapped for years, eluding law enforcement while frequenting nightclubs and luxury hotels, earning quite a reputation in the tabloid press. Warrick describes a moment in 1975 when he was with dozens of terrified people he'd just taken hostage.
4: And in the middle of all this, this young man wearing a black beret, looking very stylish with a leather coat, decides to announce himself to the group. And he does it by saying, "I am the famous Carlos. Maybe you've heard of me."
3: Warrick's new book is The Jackal. Later, book critic Maureen Corrigan has a late summer gift for us, three new books of great suspense fiction. First news.
5: Live from NPR News in Washington, I'm Ryland Barton. Polls have closed in three states that held primary elections today. In South Carolina, Republicans are deciding whether the late Senator Lindsey Graham's sister Darlene should be their nominee to replace him. She's facing Republican Congressman Ralph Norman. In Oklahoma's Republican primary for governor, businessman Mike Mazzei is facing off against Attorney General Gentner Drummond. And in Georgia, the 13th congressional district outside of Atlanta will get a new representative after a special election runoff to replace the late Democratic Congressman David Scott, who died in April. Former school board chair Everton Blair defeated Marcy Scott, daughter of the late congressman. That's according to a race call from the Associated Press. The U.S. Secret Service says it's aware of an Iranian state media video threatening President Trump's youngest son, Barron. NPR's Franco Ordonez reports the video claims to offer $10 million.
6: The video released by Iran state media purports to track the movements of the president's 20-year-old son. It opens by asking, "Where and how should we kill Barron Trump?" Nate Herring, a spokesman for the Secret Service, told NPR that, quote, "The U.S. Secret Service is aware of the video and investigates anything that can be perceived as a threat toward our protectees." Those protectees, of course, include the president himself as well as members of his immediate family. Herring went on to say that out of concern for operational security, the Secret Service would not be further discussing matters of protective intelligence. Franco Ordonez, NPR News, the White House.
5: Canada says it's rolling out dollar-for-dollar counter-tariffs on American goods in response to President Trump's latest tariffs that sparked a bitter trade war. The Canadian tariffs will affect things from fish and cheese to smartphones and steel sourced from the U.S. As the world mourns the passing of Dolly Parton, who died today at the age of 80, one of her unfinished projects is a biographical Broadway musical. It's set to begin preview performances in December, but it's not the first time Parton's music has been heard on Broadway, says reporter Jeff London.
7: Back in 2009, Parton made her Broadway debut as a composer with a stage version of the film 9 to 5.
8: Working 9 to 5, what a way to make a living.
9: And I jumped at the chance. I said, "I've never done a musical. I don't know that much about Broadway, but I'll give it a try."
7: The show had a short run, but Parton got nominated for a Tony Award for Best Score. She penned some new songs for Dolly, a true original musical, which features many of her hits. It tried out in Nashville last summer and is set to open on January 19th, 2027, on what would have been Parton's 81st birthday. For NPR News, I'm Jeff London in New York.
5: Oil prices fell again today, helping ease worries in the bond market and support stock prices. This is NPR News. And this just in, the late South Carolina Republican Senator Lindsey Graham's sister, Darlene, has won the nomination to run for a full term in the Senate. That's according to a race call from the Associated Press. Darlene Graham was appointed by the governor to serve out the remainder of her brother's term. She'll run against Democratic physician Annie Andrews in the general election this November. Graham defeated Congressman Ralph Norman in the special Republican primary runoff today. She's a political newcomer who struggled to define herself to voters who routinely backed her brother. A judge in Brownsville, Texas, is expected to issue an order tomorrow in a lawsuit seeking to force the extradition of an ICE agent to Minnesota to face charges related to the shooting of a Venezuelan immigrant. Houston Public Media's Andrew Schneider reports.
0: Minnesota is asking the court to force Texas Governor Greg Abbott to sign the extradition warrant for Christian Castro. It's also seeking a court order for Castro to be held in Cameron County Jail past Thursday out of concern he may flee if released as scheduled. Hennepin County Attorney Mary Moriarty posted on X.com that the U.S. Constitution is clear.
10: Governor Abbott is required by law to sign the governor's warrant that has been with his office since June 3rd.
0: Castro faces four counts of assault and one count of falsely reporting a crime related to his alleged shooting of Julio Sosa Solis in Minneapolis in January. Abbott says Texas officials are still investigating whether Castro is a fugitive or was simply reassigned to Texas by ICE. For NPR News, I'm Andrew Schneider in Houston.
5: The S&P 500 and Dow both rose 0.3% today. This is NPR.
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0: Dave Davies. For decades now, we've become accustomed to living with the threat of terrorist attacks. We're scanned by magnetometers and wait through security lines at airports, concerts, and ball games. Our guest today, veteran national security correspondent Joby Warrick, has a new book that takes us back to the early days of modern terrorism in the 1970s, when hijacking airplanes was relatively easy and airlines and governments would often simply give in to terrorist demands. Warrick's book focuses on a man who in his day was the world's most famous terrorist, a man of many aliases who came to be known as Carlos the Jackal. While leaving a trail of victims across Europe and the Middle East, he managed to enjoy the lifestyle of a wealthy playboy, wearing designer clothes, frequenting nightclubs and luxury hotels, and having multiple affairs with women. Tabloid journalists were fascinated, and Carlos became such a cult figure that during one hijacking, a British pilot asked for his autograph. He would also inspire fictionalized villains in novels and films, including Robert Ludlum's Bourne Identity series and Tom Clancy's Rainbow Six. Last year, Joby Warrick spoke with a now elderly Carlos at the French prison where he's lived for decades. Joby Warrick spent 3 decades at the Washington Post. He was last on Fresh Air to talk about his Pulitzer Prize-winning book, Black Flags, The Rise of ISIS. His new book is The Jackal, The Rise and Fall of Carlos, the world's first super terrorist. Joby Warrick, welcome back to Fresh Air.
1: It's so great to be back. Thanks, Dave.
0: You know, you've been writing about contemporary national security issues for a long time. You did that great book on the origins of ISIS. What made you want to go back and cover this figure from an earlier era?
1: I think maybe it has something to do with my age, and I'm in my 60s now. So I can remember a time before Al-Qaeda, before 9/11, when terrorism meant something else. Al-Qaeda redefined terrorism for our generation, but there was this earlier wave that you described, the time when any flight anywhere in the world could potentially be hijacked by people demanding all kinds of things. And this was an era that in many ways kind of created templates for the terrorism that we came to know later on. But it also had many incredibly fascinating individuals and characters on both the terrorism side, but also on the law enforcement side, people who spent their careers chasing these guys. It was a very different era, and I thought it was instructive, really, to get back into that and remind people what happened before and how, in some ways, it set a precedent for what we came to know later as modern terrorism.
0: Now, this guy, Carlos, he would have a long career of terrorism in Europe and the Middle East, really at a pretty young age, at like college age. Mm. But he actually came from South America. Tell us something about his background.
1: Yeah, and this is really extraordinary because you have someone who became essentially the face of the Palestinian militant movement at that time. He wasn't a Palestinian at all. He was from Venezuela. He was the son of a devout Marxist. His father kind of, you know, brought up his kids in an environment where they worshipped Lenin. The man actually named 3 of his kids after Lenin using various names, including Ilyich, which became the real name of the man who became Carlos the Jackal. But from that early age, he saw himself as having a destiny, as being someone who was going to be a swashbuckling international revolutionary.
0: So he leaves college and he heads to the Middle East to join a Palestinian resistance group, the Popular Front for the Liberation of Palestine. No longer exists, right? This was a Marxist, very radical Palestinian group. And he came to work with a leader there, Wadi Haddad. This is an interesting moment in the Palestinian movement. This is 1970 or so, right? Just 3 years after the 1967 war at which Israel defeated its Arab adversaries, expanded its territory, and the Palestinian movement was really new. Most of the world didn't really know about it. Give us a sense of what this group did and what the ambitions of this leader, Wadi Haddad, were.
1: So it can be easy for us to imagine what that moment was like because there are similarities now, I think, of the conditions we see in the Middle East. What you had is a moment when Israel had defeated a coalition of Arab armies. It had seized control of the West Bank and East Jerusalem, the Golan Heights, and it just seemed unstoppable. There was no pathway toward a Palestinian state. Nobody was even talking about it at the time. There was, you know, a large, you know, massive dislocation of millions of Palestinian citizens. And within that environment and that sort of the stress and the rage that I think many young Palestinians in particular felt, there arose these groups that

0: saw the only possible recourse for them, who believed the only way for them to fight back in the world was through terrorism. And so they developed a model, which really was the origins of modern international terrorism. It was the idea that you don't just attack your foe, you go outside your territory and you bring the rest of the world into your struggle. And you do that by attacking airports or hijacking planes and essentially forcing the world to pay attention, forcing TV stations and radio stations to cover whatever you're doing.
1: So Carlos, he was then a young man, Ilyich Ramirez Sanchez. He had worked with this Palestinian movement, and then when it was purged by King Hussein of Jordan, he hung with them and fought for a while there, but essentially took up their cause, moved back to England, lived in his mom's apartment for a while. But he ended up getting assignments, right, from the leader of this Palestinian group.
0: This was a man with some interesting capabilities as far as the Palestinians were concerned. They saw a young man who was brave and willing to do anything, willing to risk his life, and that he also had talents. He spoke multiple languages. He didn't look like a Palestinian because he wasn't. He was a man of the West. He could travel anywhere without attracting suspicion. And so they decided to create a situation where he was a bit of a sleeper agent.
1: And his first assignment was, well, you tell us about it.
0: So this is 1973. It's between Christmas and New Year's of that year. And Carlos was just begging for a chance to do something. And then finally he got his chance. His boss said, okay, well, we're going to give you an assignment. You need to kill this one individual. And the person they identified happened to be a wealthy Jewish British citizen who was the president of a department store chain. The assignment was to go into that man's house, confront him in person, and shoot him. And it was as simple as that. Because the Palestinians didn't quite know if Carlos was up to the task, they gave him an old gun and 5 bullets. That's all they had. So he essentially had a one chance at this, but Carlos accepted the job. And in late December 1973, he found the address and walked inside and confronted the man in person with his gun.
1: And?
0: He found this man, his name was Joseph Seif, in his bathroom in his house. And without saying a word, he lifts the revolver and shoots him once in the face. And as it turns out, very luckily for the victim, the bullet strikes him in his teeth and is deflected by his teeth. And so he's wounded, but he's not mortally wounded. The second one jammed. And so that was the point when he panicked and decided to run away. So it was an attempted assassination that didn't actually work. But in a way, Carlos was able to prove himself and showed his Palestinian bosses that he was a man who could look someone else in the face and pull the trigger.
1: Right. But he passed his first test as far as the Palestinian leaders thought.
0: Yeah. The tough part was to actually do the shooting. And as Carlos would say later, it's not that easy to snuff out a human life if you're looking into the eyes of your victim, even for someone like Carlos, who, I must say, having met the guy, it seems to have no ability to empathize with other human beings. He describes it as a difficult moment, but he did carry it out. He did shoot the man.
1: All right, we need to take a break here. Let me reintroduce you. We're speaking with Joby Warrick. He spent decades covering national security issues for The Washington Post. His new book is The Jackal, The Rise and Fall of Carlos, the World's First Super Terrorist. We'll talk more in just a moment. This is Fresh Air.
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1: This is Fresh Air, and we're speaking with veteran national security correspondent Joby Warrick. His new book profiles a man who was the world's most famous terrorist in the 70s and 80s, known for his daring assaults on many governments in Europe and an extravagant playboy lifestyle funded by ransom payments from his kidnappings. Warrick's new book is The Jackal, The Rise and Fall of Carlos, the World's First Super Terrorist. So this guy would be known as Carlos. He's a young man, and he's working with this Palestinian group, which also connected with revolutionaries from many other countries, particularly German, and also the Japanese Red Army. And I wanted to focus on a moment in 1974. when a group of these terrorists, particularly the Japanese Red Army, was supposed to kidnap the French ambassador to The Hague, and Carlos, who was in Europe, was supposed to be a part of this operation. The plans went a bit awry, and the group ended up shooting their way into the French embassy, taking the ambassador and others hostage and demanding the release of a prisoner and $1 million and a plane. But there was a standoff. Carlos wasn't there. And while the negotiations are happening, on his own, he decides to support this operation with some initiative. What did he do?
0: So here is a moment that it seems a standoff has developed between these hostage takers. Carlos sees it going nowhere. He thinks he needs to do something to pressure the French government into caving in. And his idea was to go to what was essentially a shopping center, a fairly affluent part of Paris. He walks in wearing a suit, goes up to a balcony on the second floor, and he's looking down at ordinary people going about their lives. There's children, there are people coming and going from work. And he takes out of his pocket a small hand grenade and just drops it into the crowd and then stands there and watches as the explosion takes place and bedlam results. You know, people are killed. There's great chaos. There are many people wounded, a child who loses a hand. So it's an atrocious scene. And what's remarkable as you kind of the camera pans through all this terror and horror that's been created is this young man, Carlos, just turns and walks away. He's wearing a suit. He looks like he could be French or European, and he's able to walk straight through the chaos he created and out into the street and slips away.
1: Yeah. I'm wondering what insight you have into the psychological makeup of this guy, this casual willingness to inflict terrible damage on civilians, including children. What permits him to do this? Did you ever feel like you got a read on him?
0: I tried to press him on that later on, but even without meeting him, you pick up this pattern throughout his life. Here's someone who can take life without flinching, and he can do it in part because his entire world is himself. He's the classic definition of a narcissistic criminal who can inflict violence, who can do terrible things to other people and seemingly not feel any kind of remorse or empathy. And he's able to do this again and again. And it's partly why he is someone who's so attractive to the people that hire him, because they know that, yeah, you assign Carlos to kill someone, he can do it. He will not flinch. He'll carry out the command. And that turns out to be true throughout his life.
1: And it's interesting because people who become revolutionaries, they can get there a lot of different ways. And sometimes they're simply intellectuals who are, convinced of the unfairness of the existing system and the unfairness of the capitalist system and that only a socialist revolution can change that. It doesn't seem that Carlos had any particular contact with the oppressed people his revolutionary efforts were supposed to help, did he?
0: Yeah, you're absolutely right about that. You can't point to a single thing that he actually did to help the Palestinians that he professed to care about. He never, met them personally except for the other terrorists that he was involved with. And so it's a very sort of shallow kind of ideological crusade. And some people do care so deeply about a cause that they're willing to commit acts of violence or do something quite risky in the name of this cause that they're fighting for. With Carlos, it just seems to be different. He wanted to impress his superiors, the people who were his bosses at the time. But more than that, he wanted to kind of create this aura about himself, that he was a daredevil, that he was a guy who would do anything and just show ultimate commitment to a cause that really intellectually he didn't really care that much about.
1: Another attack I wanted to talk about was sometime, this is in the mid-70s, and there was a decision to try and take down an Israeli airliner taking off at the Orly Airport outside of Paris. And what's remarkable about this is that the way they were going to do this was to bring rocket-powered grenade launchers and try and actually hit the plane as it took off. They were able to get right next to the runway and fire a shot. Didn't take the plane down. It did, I think, did do damage elsewhere on the airfield. And then 6 days later, they come back to try again, and there are police around the runway, but they're able to take these grenade launchers inside their trench coats into the airport terminal to try again. Again failed. I mean, it's just so striking how little security there was.
0: it is such a different world. And in relating these stories to friends and colleagues, there's this shock and surprise how lax the security was at the time. There weren't metal detectors as we have them. In those days, they didn't exist. And so you have hijackings with Carlos's colleagues where a woman walks into a plane with two hand grenades concealed inside her bra. Any, you know, metal detector, a pat-down, you know, any, you know, very basic security precautions might have stopped that attack, but she was able to walk onto this plane with the grenades without being searched. And it was the same, you know, again and again during this period where Carlos would and his colleagues would attempt something, would walk into to an airfield or drive onto an airfield with a very dangerous weapon and not be searched, and no one even detects them or notices them until they've actually fired their weapon.
1: Carlos had gotten a start in this business in the mid-70s, and he was still working with this Palestinian group. In June of 1975, there would be an incident which would really cement his fame. I mean, he was an anonymous guy to law enforcement at the time. And this it began with a shootout in a Paris apartment. Carlos's boss within the Palestinian group he was work with, a guy who was sort of the director of their European operations, who went by the name of André, had been identified by French authorities and arrested. And under interrogation, he told them too much and led them to the apartment of one of Carlos's many girlfriends. As it happened, there was a party going on. Carlos was there. And so three French policemen coming in, remarkably, none of them armed. Tell us what happened.
0: So, yeah, it's a party. It's kind of after hours. Things are settling down a little bit. The partygoers are pretty drunk. Carlos has had a lot to drink. And suddenly there's a rap on the door, and there's these police officers standing there. Two of them walk in. They demand identification. And they single out Carlos as someone who's interesting to them. He looks like a person who's been described by Carlos's boss as an operative, someone who's working with the Palestinians. And they begin to question him. They show him pictures of who they think he might be. And Carlos is resistant. He kind of, oh, I don't know what you're talking about. But then he excuses himself, goes to the bathroom, comes out slicking back his hair. The conversation continues. And then there's another knock on the door. And this time it's a third police officer bringing in Carlos's boss, the man who apparently had betrayed him. Carlos, in a flash, pulls out the pistol that's behind his waistband, shoots his boss in the head and kills him, and then is able to shoot all three of the French police officers, kills two of the police officers plus his boss. The third police officer survives. But there's this moment of carnage and panic in this apartment, which allows Carlos once again, as he has so often done, is to slip out the back door, walk down the street. Nobody gives him a second look, and he's now, you know, a mass killer of police officers, and he's able to get away.
1: Right, and the deaths of those officers would follow him for the rest of his career, but it was a remarkable moment. But as things unfolded, this is the incident that made him famous, or led to his fame. You want to explain how that happened?
0: Right. Up until this time, police were searching for someone. They had this suspect who had thrown a hand grenade into a shopping center. They knew about a man who resembled Carlos, who had launched, you know, rocket-propelled grenades at airplanes. They didn't know the person's name or identity or anything about him. Now in this apartment, this crime had taken place that was clearly connected to this person that was being sought. But they didn't know his real name. They didn't know he was Ilyich from Venezuela. All they had was a passport that had a face on it and a name in Spanish, which was Carlos Martinez. So this suspect, the person who is now internationally sought, was known suddenly as Carlos. That was the name that police had. There was a photograph in the passport that was just really a fake photo that Carlos had made for a fake passport, and that was the photo that police had. But this becomes the identity of Carlos, and he's this man with tinted sunglasses, a bit of a jowly face. But that's the photo that becomes most associated with Carlos the Jackal, even now.
1: Right. But the other crazy thing was one of Carlos's other girlfriends at a different apartment, they had an apartment where he had stored a lot of stuff, right? Weapons, I think, I don't know what else, passports, you know, all kinds of information. And explain how that comes to light and leads to his fame and reputation.
0: Carlos was a guy who had a couple of girlfriends in Paris. He also had women that he stayed with in London when he was there. And when the story broke about this incredible shooting in Paris with police officers being killed, once the identity of this man was established, they discovered that he had these other hideouts in other places in the world, including in London. So police raid this apartment in London where he had stored all these weapons. He had grenades, he had, you know, explosives, you know, handguns, and it becomes a big sensational story for the British press. Soon reporters are crawling all over this apartment and doing their own investigations. During one of those kind of casual tours of the apartment by a reporter from The Guardian, the reporter notices a book on the bookshelf, and it's a fairly famous novel at the time called The Day of the Jackal by an author named Frederick Forsyth. And the reporter just mentions in the article that on a shelf near the guns that Carlos had was his novel Day of the Jackal. The next day, that book title gets attached to Carlos's name as a new nickname. So the next day, tabloids are running stories about Carlos the Jackal. He now has an entirely new identity as this really colorful nickname that was totally by accident, had nothing to do with a real person, but it sounded good in a tabloid headline. And so that becomes the name of Carlos for all time.
1: Let's take another break here. We are speaking with Joby Warwick. His new book is The Jackal, The Rise and Fall of Carlos, the World's First Super Terrorist. He'll be back to talk more after this short break. I'm Dave Davies, and this is Fresh Air.

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0: This is Fresh Air. I'm Dave Davies. Our guest is veteran national security correspondent Joby Warrick, whose new book profiles a terrorist of the 1970s and 80s who became so famous for his brazen attacks and playboy lifestyle that once, when he was releasing hostages from a hijacked airplane, several asked him for his autograph. Warrick, whose last book about the origins of ISIS earned a Pulitzer Prize, believes there are lessons to learn from the life and crimes of his new subject, a notorious figure from the early days of modern terrorism. His new book is The Jackal, The Rise and Fall of Carlos, the World's First Super Terrorist. We can't talk about all of the crimes that Carlos had a hand in. There are just too many, but there's one that we should get mentioned, and that is the 1975 assault in Vienna at a meeting of officials of OPEC, the Organization of Petroleum Exporting Countries. Carlos had a band of six people. This was financed by Muammar Gaddafi, right? He had a grudge against OPEC, wanted them to keep their prices higher. And so Carlos organizes this group. He has a band of six people from three different countries, two Palestinians, and one German, who those three only spoke a few words of English. And so on a snowy day, they travel to the headquarters of OPEC on a city streetcar carrying these big duffel bags full of munitions. Again, you can just see how lax security was. Walked right into the building and started shooting. Now, your book is, this is a fascinating episode. I think it's 40 pages to describe the whole thing. It's amazing the detail you got here. You want to just kind of give us a general sense of what happened and where it left Carlos?
1: As you mentioned in the beginning, I've been covering terrorism for a long time, and obviously there's very big, very ambitious attacks happened in our country in 2001. This incident, this OPEC attack in 1975, it's as audacious as anything I've come across in my career. And if you think about it, you've got a 26-year-old with a band of sort of international band of commandos from different countries who don't know each other, converge in Vienna, Austria, in late December 1975, and proceed to walk into the headquarters of the world's largest oil cartel and then take the entire thing hostage. This was the International Conference of OPEC. It was not just their staff, but it's all the ministers from all the big oil-producing countries around the world gathered in Vienna for their annual meeting. So there are dozens of people there. There are some of the wealthiest oil barons on Earth are there. And Carlos's assignment is, I'm going to take the entire thing hostage. And he does that. And that's the start of this really, you must say, sensational incident in 1975.
0: And tell us how he announces himself to his hostages.
1: So a few moments pass while the commandos are consolidating control. They're putting explosives around the room. The hostages are obviously scared to death. And in the middle of all this, this young man wearing a black beret, looking very stylish with a leather coat, decides to announce himself to the group. And he does it by saying, I am the famous Carlos. Maybe you've heard of me. I am the Palestinian group. I'm this other fighting unit. I am Carlos. So he presents himself and makes himself the star of the entire episode.
0: Right. 62 people taken hostage altogether. He would release some, particularly like clerical people who were Austrians, but he took a lot of these wealthy oil barons with him and was given an airplane, and he went to several different countries over the next 2 or 3 days. And in the end, well, how did it end?
1: Well, not the way that he had been instructed. Carlos had gotten very specific orders from Muammar Gaddafi, who was bankrolling the whole operation, whose idea it was to try to strike out at OPEC and sort of take Gaddafi's vengeance on the organization. But Gaddafi really wanted him, above all, to kill two of his arch enemies. There was a Saudi oil minister and an Iranian minister who were present in Vienna. And Gaddafi just frankly wanted those two executed. Well, Carlos never got around to doing that. So there's this period of kind of back and forth where this plane full of hostages is bouncing from one North African country to another. And eventually the Saudis and the Iranians are able to convince him to give up his hostages and not to execute his two prisoners in exchange for a lot of money. And Carlos thinks about it. He looks at his options and he thinks, yeah, a few million dollars sounds great to me. So in the end, it becomes a ransom operation. Carlos frees his hostages, including the two people he was supposed to kill. He got a bunch of money for letting the hostages ultimately go free.
0: As they were releasing the hostages, some of them actually asked for his autograph?
1: It's an extraordinary scene because he's such a showman, and he's not, you know, he's doing more than just, you know, bragging about himself and you know, kind of wallowing in his kind of a showmanship. But he's a charmer, and he's even charming as a hostage taker. He befriends people. He kind of gets into discussions, tells jokes. He sets his gun down, hands out cigarettes. So he's playing it all like he's a game show host instead of a terrorist. And it's just the most remarkable thing that any of these individuals, any of these hostages has ever seen. And so, you know, one guy kind of picks up bullet casings as souvenirs. Others, as they're leaving the plane, if they're being allowed to go home, literally ask Carlos for his autograph, and he happily complies. Mm. And as you mentioned earlier, even the pilot of the plane that later flies Carlos away from Algeria, which is where this incident ended, wants his autograph and kind of shows it off for years afterward as, here's my personally inscribed book from Carlos the Jackal.
0: But in the end, I mean, this guy coming in with six people, riding a streetcar with you know, bags full of weapons, successfully kidnaps 62 people, flies around all over, and gets away with it and gets rich. The problem is that he had orders, and when he gets back to Wadi Haddad, the mastermind who plans these terrorist attacks, he was furious. And in fact, as a result of this, Carlos was expelled from the organization, right?
1: Yeah, that's right. It is. Carlos had committed two offenses. One was he had failed an order, so he had been told to execute two of his hostages, and he didn't. And the other is he had become the story. This is supposed to be a terrorist operation with a point. They were trying to pressure OPEC internationally. They were doing it in the name of the Palestinian people. Carlos made it all about him. He had to announce to everyone that he was the famous Carlos. I'm the guy in charge here. And you know, his leaders, his bosses just didn't take well to that. This is not about you. You're not a movie star. We don't need people like you in our business. So they kicked him out, and they almost killed him. They talked about maybe we should just knock this guy off. Instead, they just told him, you know, we don't want anything else to do with you. You're on your own. And Palestinians go their way. Carlos goes his.
0: Right. So he became a hunted man, but a very rich hunted man. And it was interesting. This is an interesting transition in his life because he's no longer with this Palestinian group that had kind of defined his career. But he decides he's going to collect his own band of revolutionaries and do what exactly?
1: Yeah, so there's this moment where, okay, the Palestinians don't want anything to do with him. He has no real constituency anymore. He can't, you know, logically claim to be representing Palestinians in any way. So what do you do if you're Carlos? You want to stay famous. You want to stay in the game. You want people to talk about you. So you remain a terrorist, but you need new sponsors. So Carlos goes out looking for people who will pay him to do what he does. And not surprisingly, he finds lots of takers, people who can appreciate the mystique, the aura that this young kid has, this Carlos the Jackal, the international terrorist, somebody that they can hire to do bad things that they don't want to take responsibility for. So, for example, if you're Muammar Gaddafi and you want to strike out against, the Egyptian President Sadat or whoever your enemy of the day is, you can use someone like Carlos to do the dirty deed, and that way you don't get blamed for it. Your mission or your objective gets accomplished. Carlos takes the responsibility for it, so it kind of works out well for everybody. So that becomes really the template for the rest of Carlos's life. He will be what you could essentially call a mercenary terrorist. I'm a terrorist for hire. Give me some money, and I'll make things happen.
0: We're going to take another break here. Let me reintroduce you. We are speaking with Joby Warrick. He has spent decades covering national security issues for The Washington Post. His new book is The Jackal, The Rise and Fall of Carlos, the World's First Super Terrorist. He'll talk more in just a moment. This is Fresh Air.
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0: This is Fresh Air, and we're speaking with national security correspondent Joby Warrick. His new book profiles a man who was the world's most famous terrorist in the 1970s and 80s, known for his daring assaults on many governments in Europe and an extravagant playboy lifestyle. Warrick's new book is The Jackal, The Rise and Fall of Carlos, the world's first super terrorist. We can't tell the whole story, and I do want to leave some for people who want to look at the book. There are so many fascinating descriptions of what happens with Carlos. But I do want to talk about your own personal conversation with him. You got an interview with him, I guess this was last year, right?
1: March of 2025.
0: In prison in France, where he'd been held for just about 30 years, I guess. I sense that as a journalist, this was somewhat of a disappointing encounter, right?
1: Well, you have all these anticipation when you're studying someone so carefully and exhaustively, and you're wondering, what would it be like to meet him? He's still alive. And that actually, I think, is a fact that surprises a lot of people. So I wanted to meet him. I felt it was important to kind of get a sense of the guy. And I tried for a long time to get permission to do that. And as it turned out, Carlos was very happy to do an interview. He never shies away from publicity. But it was the French government that was a little less eager to let him speak, because understandably, the French suffered quite a bit at Carlos's hand. I mean, police officers were killed, trains were bombed. There was quite a bit of carnage that was attributed to Carlos. And so he almost never is allowed to give interviews. And on the few occasions, such as the one that I had, when a prison meeting is allowed to take place, there are all kinds of restrictions in terms of, you know, no recording equipment of any kind, no cameras, and some rules about what can and can't be done in the interview. But for me, it was a chance to sit next to the man that I'd been studying for so long. And he walks in. He's 75 at the time. Now he's 76. And he's become an old man in prison. He is a bit frail. His gravelly voice, a bit of a stoop, and a mind that is clearly not what it once was. He's forgetful. He repeats himself. He loses his train of thought. But there was this moment to be able to sit with our knees touching and ask him anything I wanted to and see what he would say.
0: Did he express any remorse or regret about killing people?
1: Not about killing people. And in fact, I really tried to press him on this. How do you feel about the innocents that were killed? How do you feel about the children who were in that shopping center who got killed or maimed that day you threw your grenade out? And there is no remorse. And if you can take him at his word, just studying his body language, he seems to feel completely justified in everything he did. There's no such thing as an innocent victim in his view. His actions were correct. His ideology was correct. So there were no mistakes made. The one thing that I was surprised to hear that he does regret is he told me straight out that I should have killed more people. There are a few specific people, and particularly those who were tracking him, the French and the Americans who captured him in 1994. I should have been faster with my gun, and I should have taken them out. That's the only regret that he would admit to.
0: You know, was it Hannah Arendt that coined the phrase, the banality of evil? And, you know, when I've read books and articles and talked to journalists who've, you know, had a moment with cruel dictators and despots, they're often just not very impressive. Kind of shallow. Did you get that feeling about him?
1: Absolutely. Because of my direction of my career, I've spent time with people who've done some very bad things, and I've spent years studying the Islamic State and its leadership and its early rise. And sometimes you see in these terrorist figures a rage, you know, extreme views, maybe a religious zealotry that sort of drives them or helps motivate their violence. With Carlos, what was unimpressive, or what kind of I saw as just extraordinarily weak, is all of that violence, all those atrocities were committed not in the service of an idea, which would be bad enough, but really in the service of an ego. And the fact that he had no ability to have introspection about that, to be able to reflect on the harm and the suffering that he caused, his inability to do that just showed a, you know, pointed to a very deep flaw in his personality.
0: You know, he's kind of unique in his fame and his lifestyle. Is he unique among the terrorists you've interviewed or studied over the years, or is he another one of the bunch?
1: I think there is something unique about him. And part of it is, you know, as bad as he was, you know, in equal measures lucky. He just kept getting breaks and another break and lived to tell the tale. Here's someone that, you know, there were a million opportunities for people to either kill him or arrest him. And he just manages to slip through the net again and again and again, and was on the run for 20 years, which is just remarkable by himself. For someone who was at the time the most wanted criminal in the world, somebody that every country was looking for, except for the places that he sought refuge. And only after just a lucky break by the CIA in the 1990s was he eventually found and captured. And if it had not been for that break, he perhaps would be out there in the world still living like a king.
0: You know, a lot's changed since the days when Carlos was doing his thing. I mean, governments now take terrorism much more seriously and have, you know, great resources devoted to it and digital investigative techniques and all of that. It's also interesting that a lot of the terrorism that we've come to know in the last 20 years has been motivated by religious fundamentalism, you know, Al-Qaeda, ISIS, the Taliban. Do you think we'll see a return to the Carlos approach of working for cash, funded by whoever needs them?
1: I absolutely do believe that. And as someone who's followed the jihadi groups for a long time, I see them certainly being down right now. Their numbers are down. Their reach has been diminished. We'll always see people, you know, committing acts of violence and claiming that it's being done in the name of ISIS or Al-Qaeda, even though those groups often have absolutely nothing to do with the person or the deed. But what you're seeing, I think what we're witnessing in the last few years is a return to a more secular or geopolitical terrorism, where the target is, the target is political, where it's dissident figures that are living in, you know, Iranian dissidents are living in America, or Jewish interests in Europe that the Iranians or the Russians for whatever reason decide to go after. And what we've seen in the last couple of years in particular is a rise in mercenary terrorism again, where the Iranians will hire a local gangster or a drug smuggler or somebody involved in drug trafficking to do things that they don't want to have to take responsibility for. And there's a sense among terrorism officials that I speak to that Carlos-style mercenary terrorism is having a comeback right now, and it seems to be the wave of the future.
0: I guess the difference is that you don't have to call yourself a revolutionary anymore.
1: You don't have to pretend. And in fact, a lot of these sort of contractual arrangements are made using encrypted platforms like Telegram. People are wired money to do bad things, and some people call it the violent gig economy, that you can, you know, get online, apply for a job, carry out an act of violence in on behalf of somebody that you don't even know, and that seems to be the trend at the moment.
0: Well, Joby Warrick, thank you so much for speaking with us again.
1: Very much enjoyed it. Thank you, Dave.
0: Joby Warrick is a Pulitzer Prize-winning national security correspondent who spent 3 decades at The Washington Post. His new book is The Jackal, The Rise and Fall of Carlos, the World's First Super Terrorist. Coming up, Maureen Corrigan has some suggestions for your beach bag, 3 new books of great suspense fiction. This is Fresh Air.

0: This is Fresh Air. Summer days are dwindling down to a precious few, so our book critic Maureen Corrigan is scooping up some of the season's most interesting suspense fiction. Here's her review.
1: It's the end of summer, so let's grab what escape we can, which for me means reading suspense fiction. 6 years ago, I stopped eating mushrooms. The cause was Silvia Moreno-Garcia's horror novel, Mexican Gothic, in which fungi become frightful. Moreno-Garcia, who excels at playing around with genre fiction, recently brought out a noir novel set in 1940s Mexico. Called The Intrigue, it's so stylishly evil, it begs for a movie version, in black and white, of course. The plot is a classic one in which a predator risks becoming a patsy. A con artist named Ulysses makes his money by placing ads in the Lonely Hearts sections of magazines and waiting to see if any rich widows or spinsters respond. When Perla Inclán, the owner of a mansion-turned-boarding house in the port of Veracruz, invites Ulysses to visit, he thinks he's in clover. But trouble awaits in the form of Perla's niece. Inez rightly wonders what a man who bears a resemblance to a movie star like Tyrone Power is doing courting her grim aunt. Moreover, Inez desperately wants out from under her aunt's thumb. Who could blame her? Here's a snippet of a scene where Perla announces to friends that she's chaperoning Inez to a dance. "I will escort her," Perla said firmly. "My father always told us ladies from good families are like delicate flowers, which must be carefully pressed inside a good book, and I agree with him." Inez's hand wrapped around a fork, her fingers squeezing it tight. She wished she could stab her aunt with it. A carefully pressed flower, she thought, a dead thing. The double and triple crosses, as well as the body count, mount in the intrigue, which subverted all my guesses about who would be left standing at the end. This summer, Richard Russo brought out his first crime thriller. Originally written as a TV script, Under the Falls is set in upstate New York, in a place called Stone Mountain. The plot, like that of Moreno Garcia's novel, is indebted to noir, where the past is never really past. Tyler Sinclair hasn't been back to Stone Mountain since he ran off from an abusive father and romantic complications at 18. Now, 18 years later, he's returning as a big-shot country rock singer. The occasion is a fundraiser for one of Tyler's old friends, nicknamed Doc, who was paralyzed in a diving accident when they were all teenagers. But as Doc now informs Tyler, not everybody in the mountain is a Tyler Sinclair fan. "It's not just that you made all that money," Doc explains. "It's that you made it writing songs about us, about our lives. Where's our cut?" is how they look at it. The benefit concert ends in multiple deaths, prompting Tyler and others to excavate his hometown's secrets. Beyond the crime plot, though, Russo excels here at what he's long excelled at, namely, chronicling the world of working-class America and the limited opportunities for those in places like Stone Mountain. George Pelicano started writing his crime series starring African-American private investigator Derek Strange in 2001. In the intervening years, Pelicanos has written for series like The Wire and Tremé, but he's always kept intermittent faith with Strange. 14 years after his last outing, An older, but still streetwise strange, returns in the blue flame, investigating two murders that have struck within a once-tight group of friends. It's been long enough that I can repeat a cliché about Pelecanos, namely, that he does for Washington, D.C., what Chandler did for L.A. Strange takes us into the D.C. the tourists and politicians don't know, from neat rowhouse neighborhoods to the D.C. Central Detention Facility. The title, The Blue Flame, refers to the fact that Strange, an ex-cop, still has that burning cop curiosity. I hope it's never extinguished.
0: Maureen Corrigan is professor of literature at Georgetown University. She reviewed The Intrigue, Under the Falls, and The Blue Flame. On tomorrow's show, Harrison Ford. He's been nominated for an Emmy for his role as a therapist in the Apple TV series Shrinking for the second year in a row. We're re-airing our conversation from March, in which he talked about the series, as well as doing action scenes, his real-life plane crash, and getting his start in movies with Lucas, Spielberg, and Coppola. I hope you can join us. To keep up with what's on the show and get highlights of our interviews, follow us on Instagram at NPR Fresh Air. Fresh Air's executive producer is Sam Brigger. Our technical director and engineer is Audrey Bentham. Our engineer today is Adam Staniszewski. Our interviews and reviews are produced and edited by Phyllis Myers, Anne-Marie Baldonado, Lauren Krenzel, Teresa Madden, Monique Nazareth, Thea Challoner, Susan Yakundi, Anna Bauman, and Nico Gonzalez-Whistler. Our digital media producer is Molly C.V. Nesper. Roberta Shorrock directs the show. For Terry Gross and Tanya Mosley, I'm Dave Davies.

0: 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And from the estate of Joan B. Kroc, whose bequest serves as an enduring investment in the future of public radio and seeks to help NPR be the model for high-quality journalism in the 21st century.
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1: How can New Mexico's new heat safety initiative help cities like Boise better protect our most vulnerable populations during triple-digit temperatures? We're going to find out. Also, we take a look at Boise's World Trade Center Memorial as we prepare to commemorate the 25th anniversary of the 9/11 terror attacks. Stay with us. We'll have all of that next on Idaho Matters, but first the news from NPR.

0: Live from NPR News in Washington, I'm Ryland Barton. The late South Carolina Republican Senator Lindsey Graham's sister, Darlene, has won the nomination to run for a full term in the Senate. That's according to a race call from the Associated Press.
1: I continue to miss Lindsey every day, and there is still a big hole in my heart. But I know he's looking down right now, very proud of everyone in this room.
0: Darlene Graham was appointed by the governor to serve out the remainder of her brother's term. Her win came after an endorsement from President Trump backing her over more experienced members of his party's establishment. She'll run against Democratic physician Annie Andrews in the general election this November.
2: Oh, sometimes I go walking through fields where we walk.
0: Country music legend Dolly Parton has died. She was 80 years old, a prodigious and hardworking singer, songwriter, actress, and businesswoman. Parton was also a powerful advocate for literacy. Through her Imagination Library, kids 5 and younger can receive a free book each month. NPR's Andrew Limbong has more on the program's legacy.
3: Hello, kiddies. You want me to read a book to you?
4: This is Dolly Parton at an event at the Library of Congress celebrating the Imagination Library sending out 100 million books. That was back in 2018. Now that number is over 330 million. The program started small in 1995, covering Parton's home county in East Tennessee. Parton has said that she was inspired by her father, who couldn't read or write. Since then, the Imagination Library has collaborated with local nonprofits and governments to expand access across the country and beyond too, including Canada, the UK, Ireland, and Australia. At that Library of Congress event, she said that her goal was to deliver 1 billion books to kids. Andrew Limbong, NPR News.
0: Global ocean temperatures have hit a record high, according to European forecasters. That's having major effects on marine ecosystems around the world, as NPR's Lauren Sommer reports.
5: The temperature at the surface of the ocean is now about 70 degrees on average, outside of the polar regions. That's the highest in almost 50 years of record keeping, according to the Copernicus Climate Change Service, which is run by the European Union. There are two big reasons why. First, as the atmosphere has gotten hotter from burning fossil fuels, most of that heat has been absorbed by the ocean. Second, a strong El Niño has developed, which is a natural climate pattern that heats up the planet. Warmer oceans can affect fisheries around the world. It's also threatening many coral reefs, which are highly vulnerable to heat. Lauren Sommer, NPR News.
0: SpaceX plans to spend $100 billion to build a new spaceport in Louisiana to launch rockets. The spaceport would be located on 125,000 acres of land along Louisiana's southern coast. State officials say it would be the company's fourth and largest launch site, playing a key role in ramping up missions of its reusable Starship launch system. This is NPR. In a legal filing, the DOJ argues that if President Trump's name isn't on the Kennedy Center in Washington, D.C., donor money will dry up and it will close. A board of Trump's appointees has been trying to add his name to the center that was established as a memorial to President John F. Kennedy. It's fallen on hard times during Trump's second administration, with several artists canceling performances and attendance dropping. The life expectancy of the average American has rebounded to pre-pandemic levels, NPR's Rob Stein reports.
6: The CDC's National Center for Health Statistics says the average baby born in 2024 could be expected to live to age 79. That's because life expectancy inched up again between 2023 and 2024, marking the third annual increase in a row. The increase to 79 slightly surpasses the average life expectancy before the pandemic and was due to a combined drop in deaths from COVID-19, as well as drops in unintentional injuries like drug overdoses, heart disease, cancer, and homicides. While the rebound is good news, U.S. life expectancy still trails other rich countries like Canada, Japan, and the U.K. Rob Stein, NPR News.
0: The Southeastern Conference of College Sports has passed a rule banning athletes who have played for pro teams. The SEC joins the Big Ten Conference after this month's surge of pro players trying to return to college. It comes after court rulings and as name, image, likeness earnings make college sports more lucrative for some players. This is NPR News.
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0: August 26th. So joining us now are Daniela Matthews-Trigg, the program manager with the Mobile Homelessness Response Project at the New Mexico Department of Health Harm Reduction Section, and Kelly Watson, a communications specialist with the section, along with Dr. Paul Charlton, the board chair of Healthy Climate New Mexico, and Alex Brooks, the Climate Action and Sustainability Coordinator for the City of Boise. I want to welcome all four of you to the show today. Thanks so much for taking time for us.
1: Hi, Gemma.
2: Thank you.
3: Good morning.
4: Hi. Thank you.
0: Dr. Charlton, let me begin with you today. Can you tell us what Healthy Climate New Mexico is and how did it get started?
4: Yes, so Healthy Climate New Mexico is an organization of over 450 health professionals in the state of New Mexico that have been working on climate and health issues that are quite apparent in our state. We're a nonpartisan organization working for a thriving and sustainable future for all New Mexicans. And that means both adapting to the changes that we're seeing are already happening in our state, as well as working to prevent things from getting worse. So we work on a number of levels on policy solutions, education for different groups in the state, as well as preparedness. And we're part of a national network of other groups, such as our excellent colleagues, the Idaho Clinicians for Climate and Health, that are very active in your state.
0: So Kelly, let me bring you into the conversation as well. Can you tell us what the Health Harm Reduction Program is in New Mexico?
3: Yeah, so the harm reduction program in New Mexico works with individuals who have substance use disorders or are using substances, and we provide them with harm reduction, education, resources, and tools to improve their individual and public health and wellness. And this initiative is specifically focused on through a harm reduction perspective of how we can give individuals who are homeless or are using substances and work with them to stay safe during the summer when they're experiencing really hot temperatures, and what we can do to also empower individuals to help one another if they're seeing someone experiencing heat stroke.
0: So Daniela, talk to us about New Mexico's new heat safety initiative.
1: Yeah, thank you. So it began because we saw sort of a gap in information that was specific for these most vulnerable populations about the risk of heat. So certain populations are at increased risk of heat harm, and that includes people with chronic illness and disabilities, people who are over the age of 65, as well as people who are unsheltered and people who are using substances. So we really wanted to create a campaign to educate and empower these specific vulnerable populations.
0: And my understanding is that this new program, it has videos, not only on how to recognize heat stroke, but actually how to help someone while you're waiting for emergency responders. So Daniela or Kelly, can you talk a little bit more about that? Because it seems that one of the concerns you wanted to address is how heat stroke can look a lot like a drug overdose. So talk to us about how important it is to know that difference. I mean, I don't think I would have known that there is a difference in that.
3: Yeah, it's super important to know the differences between the two medical events. And the complication comes from that they both have similar symptoms. And that can look like things like slow or shallow breathing and unconsciousness. So it's really important to be able to distinguish the two. And we always recommend first treating the overdose and then moving on to heat stroke. And it's important to know because substance use in higher temperatures can increase overall risk, and substances reduce the body's ability to control its own temperature, and as well as increases the body's own internal temperature.
0: And Daniela, can you kind of tell us a little bit about the video that someone would be able to see? Let's say they see someone in distress. I mean, is this really like a step-by-step kind of how-to of trying to keep this person who's in distress somewhat stable until emergency responders can be there?
1: Yeah. So we have created four educational videos, and they talk about the techniques for rapid cooling. And each video includes resources that people will have available. And so we wanted to offer

0: Rapid cooling techniques with very little resources, all the way to a lot more resources. So we hope that these will be sort of videos that people will watch on their available time, and then will be able to have that information if they need it in the future. We also created digital and print resources that we hope are like supplemental to the videos, so that people can access this information sort of in a variety of different ways.
1: Alex, let me bring you into the conversation. You are the City of Boise's Climate and Action Sustainability Coordinator. And the City of Boise has been working to help people, in particular, who are experiencing homelessness during the heat. So, can you talk to us about what those resources look like right now in the City of Boise?
2: Yeah, thanks, Gemma. One resource that's locally available is our summer cooling guide. This is put out by Our Path Home, and they work with local partners to provide safe and cool spaces during the hot summer months. A list of local locations and resources can be found by searching Our Path Home Summer Cooling Guide, or the brochures are available at our local libraries as well.
1: And Alex, how important is it for, cities like Boise, to look outside of the city of Boise, to look outside of Idaho, and to try to collaborate with places like New Mexico?
2: We gain so much from collaborating with our peer cities. We learn a lot from their successes, from things that haven't gone so well. And we've really enjoyed collaborating with New Mexico, learning about the programs that they've implemented. Although we work in a constrained environment in Idaho, we've really seen local governments take the lead when it comes to adapting and responding to climate risk, especially heat and smoke. And we look forward to continuing to work with cities across the United States.
1: Daniela, when you began this program, did you have any idea that cities as far away as Idaho, like Boise, would be reaching out and these collaborations would begin?
0: We did not. It started out as a small project, but it has really snowballed, if you will, because I think this is just a topic that many, many places and many, many people are interested in and realize the importance of. Our partnership with Dr. Charlton and Healthy Climate New Mexico has been a really great opportunity to sort of expand our reach and connect with, like, you all in Idaho and other states as well, who are working on similar projects.
1: And Dr. Charlton, I know one of the things you do is to try to get doctors and other health professionals to work together to address climate change. Why is that something that you believe doctors should be doing?
3: So we've noticed that having robust partnerships and having people have a good grasp of what some of the challenges are that communities are facing, as well as what people that are working in clinical environments are facing, really is something that can spur quite a lot of action and engagement. Medicine in general is something that's very nonpartisan, and just like heat is a nonpartisan issue, this has been a very good linkage across multiple different organizations, community organizations, the way that people are starting to come up with really innovative solutions around heat issues. We have found that having and forming convening platforms and having forums for people to share ideas and to be able to take steps within their own family, their own activities, their own work environments, has actually been really empowering. And we've noticed, in places like New Mexico that are warming really quickly, that a lot of these interventions are making a concrete difference on the ground.
1: And Kelly, I understand that the Beat the Heat campaign, it's still fairly new, but how is it going?
4: It's going really well. We've had a lot of really positive feedback from the community itself and other groups that we've worked with. We've really been able to expand our partnerships throughout this project. So we're really happy with the results so far, and we just hope to continue to be able to provide this information to people within our own community in New Mexico, as well as places beyond, like Idaho.
1: And Daniela, even though the program is new, are there certain lessons that you've learned so far, and certain things that you want to maybe implement as you continue?
0: Yeah, really one of our major takeaways has been the value and importance of cross-sector partnerships. We've partnered with harm reduction programs in New Mexico, Healthy Climate New Mexico, the Department of Health, coalitions around homelessness. And those have been so valuable. We've learned so much through those partnerships. And then also just really, we want to uplift the expertise of people with living experience. And so that has also been a really important part of this campaign that we definitely want to continue.
1: And Dr. Charlton, I know you're going to be speaking tomorrow at the fall lecture program for St. Luke's. What are you hoping that folks will take away from your conversation tomorrow?
3: To realize that these issues are here, and people are amazingly resilient and proud and independent and very capable. And with more awareness of what the challenges are that we're facing, there are a lot of solutions that people can implement in their communities and their families to make a big difference in terms of how safe people remain in the face of these challenges going forward. So I would hope that that would be one of the takeaways. So this is actually a fairly inspirational space in terms of how much we can do to adapt to these challenges.
1: And Dr. Charlton, you know, when you talk about adapting to those challenges, what is one that sticks out to you that folks might be able to make an easy adaptation?
3: Having a clear understanding of within, say, a family unit or an extended family unit, what some of the potential risk profiles may be for experiencing heat-related illnesses, and being able to be aware of what some of the resources are in terms of how much exposure we might have to hot environments, precautions that we might want to take to preemptively be cooling or removing ourselves from those environments, and ways we may want to be checking in on loved ones or neighbors or other community members. Those have been quite high yield in terms of how communities can really take control of some of their own well-being in these contexts.
1: Well, I want to thank you all so much for taking time for us today. We've been speaking with Daniela Matthews-Trigg and Kelly Watson with the New Mexico Department of Health Harm Reduction Section, Dr. Paul Charlton with Healthy Climate New Mexico, and Alex Brooks, Boise's Climate Action and Sustainability Coordinator. We've been talking about St. Luke's and Idaho Clinicians for Climate Health Fall Lecture Program. It will happen tomorrow. We will, of course, put links to the series on our website, BoiseStatePublicRadio.org. We'll have more Idaho Matters right after this.

0: Wile E. Coyote can't catch the Roadrunner no matter how hard he tries, so he lawyers up.
1: You really feel for this character who has historically been the bad guy. He's basically trying to murder this bird and eat it.
0: Why a classic Looney Tunes character goes to court in a new film.
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0: More Idaho Matters now from the studios of Boise State Public Radio News. I'm Gemma Gaudette. As millions commemorate this year's 25th anniversary of the September 11th attacks, Boise's World Trade Center Memorial invites something quite personal: peace and solitude. In 2013, artist Amber Klinsky completed the memorial in Boise, and Boise Mayor Lauren McLean and Klinsky sat down with our George Prentice to talk about the memorial and how the city has updated the site.
1: Amber, I'm going to ask you to paint a word picture for our listeners. And can you describe your piece of art?
2: Basically, the sculpture itself is a series of stainless steel rings that holds the piece of beam at eye level. I wanted to make something simple and beautiful, but the focus was really on that piece of beam.
1: Can I ask, what is your inspiration? How did you approach something like this?
2: This was a very special project, and it was a difficult one. You know, personally, it meant something to me. My mother at the time of 9/11 was a flight attendant, and so was I. I was in Seattle, so, you know, I had my own personal experience with that day. Yeah, it was a challenge, just because obviously this is something very special. It means a lot to a lot of people, and being asked to come up with something artistic without putting my own spin, I guess, mm-hmm. on it. Obviously, the job of an artist is to make something contemplative and open to interpretation for the visitors, but I didn't want to put anything of my own feelings, I guess, into it, if that makes sense.
1: It does.
2: I wanted it to be very open to visitors, for people to take their own interpretation from it.
1: Madam Mayor, our World Trade Center Memorial is pretty important for the city of Boise, yes?
3: It is. It's important for the city, and of course, it's an important anniversary. But I just wanted to say, just hearing from Amber talk about her goals of beautiful, simple, this memorial that we have, her work is beautiful and simple. I find it truly profound. Along the Greenbelt, it's important to our firefighters, who every year mark a moment of silence there. It's important to our residents as they walk by and take a moment to reflect on what happened. It's in a beautiful spot, and it was so well done. And we're really pleased and honored to have the responsibility to provide some updates and upgrades to the area for the 25th anniversary.
1: So first of all, how do you salvage a beam from the World Trade Center? How did that happen?
2: Well, I wasn't actually involved in that. As my understanding is, that was a nationwide program that the city was involved in. So I entered the picture when they already had the piece of beam in possession.
1: Was that your starting point?
2: It was. I wanted it to be all about that beam. Because they already had it in possession, I had the, you know, exact dimensions. We could see what it looked like. We knew how heavy it was. And that kind of, basically, the idea for the rings was somewhat about ripples in a pond. But really, it was all about that piece of steel beam. And that's why I wanted something universal, something simple to just hold the beam, instead of placing it on the ground or doing something else with it. I really didn't even want to make a sculpture, if that makes sense. I wanted it to be all about that piece of steel and what it represented.
1: In the past few years, your work and your life has taken you to Texas. Recently, the city's Department of Arts and History has been communicating with you, yes, on some of the upgrades. What have some of those conversations been like?
2: Well, they reached out to me and said that they were doing some upgrades to the site, which I think is great. I think that's amazing. They basically just reached out and said, ask my opinion on updating a little bit of the signage and the landscaping, and got my take on it, which I was completely on board, and I'm so happy to hear that the site is being taken care of and maintained, and it will be there for years to come.
1: And then some. So, Madam Mayor, put a fine point on that. What is the city doing for that site?
3: Sure. And first, I'll share a little bit about how the city came to receive the beam.
1: Yes, please.
3: Because after 9/11, all 50 states received a piece of the, or there are beams in all 50 states. It could be in a city, on a military base, in a museum, in a fire station. The Port Authority of New York and New Jersey gifted that beam to the city of Boise in 2012. And it actually happened because the Idaho Fallen Firefighters Foundation and Boise Fire Department put in the request. And then
1: Wow.
3: after that, once we were granted the beam, the city set about through arts and history in creating a selection panel in looking at and judging 10 submissions and then ultimately selecting Amber Klinsky's work together with Jensen Belt's Locksaw Engineering and Blake Trailers and Fabrications. So there was a process that became the work that Amber has shared with us. And so now what we have done to prepare for the 25th anniversary is we've included new lighting to better illuminate the sculpture at night. It's really beautiful at night. We have made the site more accessible so that people of all ages and abilities can access the memorial with a new pathway and get closer to the sculpture to experience it.
1: Right.
3: We've cleaned it and reinstalled all the structural elements, the beam, the signage, and plaques. And then we're expanding the flower beds. We're going to have red, white, and blue perennials surrounding the memorial.
1: This is great. So 9/11 is approaching. Will you have some type of, I don't know, ribbon cutting or a welcoming ceremony prior to 9/11?
3: We will. In fact, we're going to be highlighting the memorial site's new features on September 2nd at 11 a.m.
1: Okay.
3: And if folks aren't aware of it, the memorial is at the Fallen Firefighters Memorial Park at 17th and Shoreline. So that'll happen on September 2nd. And then the Boise Fire Department is planning a moment of silence on 9/11. And there are also other events happening in the community that people can take part in, including a food bank meal packing event at Jump.
1: Oh, wow.
3: Mission 43 will have the 9/11 Miles of Remembrance 5K. There's a golf tournament, and the Boise Airport will be having a memorial with TSA.
1: My goodness. And this backstory is wonderful. Thank you for sharing that. It makes it even more emotional and relatable, and for us to be so privileged in the city to have that. And then Amber, for you to quite frankly gift us with your vision. Amber, we all remember, right? 9/11. Where were you?
2: I was actually in Seattle and I was supposed to check in for a flight that morning. So I ended up in the Seattle airport downstairs in the crew room
1: Wow.
2: right as things were happening.
1: Madam Mayor, where were you?
3: That's incredible, Amber. I was in our house on 18th Street and Madeline was two, and my
1: Wow.
3: mother-in-law called us and early in the morning, because everything was happening on East Coast time, to let us know that something was happening and nobody quite knew what was happening yet. And I'll never forget, my daughter doesn't remember, but anybody that was older than two probably does. I can see it clearly as I'm speaking about it, where we were and what we saw, and then even what Madeline was doing while it all happened.
1: And Madam Mayor, the memorial is much more than the ceremony that we share together in September. It's also a place for meditation, and it's certainly a landmark. It's almost eternal in its just ability to welcome us to contemplate whatever's going on in our individual lives.
3: I definitely see it as that, George. And the memorial, as I mentioned, is located at the Idaho Fallen Firefighters Memorial. And that commemorates firefighters in this state who gave their lives. And so it's a place for folks who want to think about Idaho firefighters, who want to reflect on what happened on 9/11. I just need a place to both celebrate our heroes and be thankful for what we have as a country. It's a place to go for peace and reflection.
1: Well, we certainly look forward to checking out the improvements and upgrades to the city's World Trade Center Memorial. Mayor Lauren McClain, thank you so very much. And J. Amber Klinsky, a double thank you for your art and for your presence. And to both of you, thank you so much for giving me a few minutes.
3: Well, thank you, George, and thank you, Amber. Really appreciate the work you've done.
2: Yes, thank you for having me.
0: And that was our George Prentice talking out about Boise's 9/11 memorial. We'll have more Idaho Matters next.

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0: More Idaho Matters now from the studios of Boise State Public Radio News. I'm Gemma Gaudette. What does it look like after finding out your husband is a murderer? Well, that's something that the three women at the center of Elizabeth Arnott's latest novel are still trying to figure out. And that's not the only thing. Set in 1960s California, The Secret Lives of Murderers' Wives follows Beverly, Essie, and Margot as they each try to piece their lives back together. However, after a new series of killings begin in their community, the women, well, they decide to take matters into their own hands. So joining us now to talk more about this latest novel is the author herself. Elizabeth, welcome to the show. Really nice to have you with us.
1: Hi, thank you so much for having me.
0: So as I mentioned, your novel centers on the wives of these convicted killers. What inspired you to tell the story from their perspective rather than the perpetrator?
1: Well, I've always been fascinated by true crime, like so many of us are. You know, I listen to the podcasts, watch the documentaries, read the books. But more recently, I'd found myself drawn to stories of those who are sort of adjacent to killers, adjacent to murderers, the wives, the sisters, the daughters, the family members, those who are almost left to pick through the rubble and deal with the fallout of the actions of these violent men. I started looking more into their stories and this perspective on crime. And as I was doing so, I got really angry, actually, because it made me realize that these women are so very often sidelined. They're left as footnotes to these men's stories. And they are just sort of left behind to get on with their lives, try and live a meaningful life while dealing with the worst thing that somebody else has ever done. And so I thought, you know, can I take some of these women? Can I fictionalize these women? Can I put them into a story and can I give them power and agency? And can I let them have some fun? So that was the starting point of it, really. I wanted this sort of flipped perspective on the true crime story and to hear from the sort of forgotten victims of these crimes that we never hear from.
0: Were there any real life true crime stories or cases that inspired you while you were writing? I mean, I know you knew, you said you're a big fan of actual true crime, listening to the podcast, you know, reading the books, but was there one in particular that maybe stood out to you as an inspiration?
1: There are and were married serial killers, and there are serial killers' wives who have gone on record to talk about what that experience was like, you know, what it was like to live in a house with this sort of man. Dennis Rader, who called himself BTK, he's a very famous example of a married serial killer. He was married for about 30 years, I think, before his crimes even came to light. His wife has chosen to sort of move out of the spotlight, but his daughter, Kerry, has appeared in documentaries. You know, she's written her own book, and she's spoken very openly about what it was like to live with him as a father, but also what it's been like to deal with the scrutiny and the fallout and the sort of judgment from the general public. And there are other serial killers' wives who've written books. The wife of the Green River Killer, she's written a book. And I didn't want to take sort of any one person's story as a whole and use that for my novel. I wanted to read as much as I could about these differing experiences and sort of choose little details to weave through my novel, a sort of a nod of respect to the women who lived through this thing. But it's remarkable the amount of shame and stigma, the amount of judgment that these women have to deal with when really they're just trying to move on with their lives and, you know, as I said, build something meaningful from something terrible that's happened.
0: Was there anything that surprised you during your research about the lives of people who were connected to notorious crimes?
1: I think what surprised me was probably my own judgment that I had. I think it's very easy for us to look at these women and think, how could they not have known what was going on? I'd have known what was going on. You know, I'd know if my husband was doing these things. But having done the research, having spent a lot of time with these stories and with my own characters, and speaking to experts about serial killers and what it's actually like to be the spouse of a serial killer, I now know that that is absolutely not the truth. 99.9% of the time, we cannot know what these people are doing. And I think that's something, that's the sort of empathy that we should extend to these women. I was surprised at my own sort of bias going into it and my own assumption that surely there was a small part of them that would have known what was going on. But I think that's absolutely a question that we need to sort of remove and stop thinking. Even now, there was just recently a serial killer in the news, Rex Heuermann, who was the Long Island serial killer. He has just been in court in the past few weeks. And even now, his wife was outside court, and she asked reporters to focus on the victim, his victims, to give them the respect that they deserve. But still, she was asked, "How did you not know what was going on?"
0: So I want to talk more about the book itself now. As I mentioned, it's set in 1960s California. So was there something that drew you to that time period, to that place? And then how does that help shape the story you were telling?
1: Well, there are multiple reasons. The first, the 60s is a very aesthetic, glamorous, exciting, and interesting place to write about. I was spending over a year writing this book. And for me, it was so nice to be able to immerse myself in that amazing 60s period detail. The coal-lined eyes, the classic cars, the music, the films, the fashion. But not only that, the 1960s going into the early 70s was a real sort of boom time for serial killers. They weren't called serial killers at that point. The FBI's Behavioral Analysis Unit hadn't been set up, and they were the ones that really brought that term into common parlance. But the idea of the mass murderer or the multiple murderer was starting to seep into people's consciousnesses, and we started to see them on the front of newspapers and things like that. So I wanted to tap into that sort of emergence of serial killers. But also, I wanted this to be a book that shines a light on the experience of being a woman. And the 60s was still a difficult time to be a woman. In many states of America, women weren't allowed to serve on juries in the 1960s because it was felt that they were too emotional and they couldn't be rational and objective enough to fulfill that function. And being on a jury would take them away from the heart of the home and the kitchen, which is where they were supposed to be. You couldn't get a credit card, unless you were married, and even then your husband had to sign off on it. So I wanted to explore the experience of what it was like to be a woman at that time, at a time where there was a lot of serial killer activity. It's just sort of just all came together as this perfect melting pot of exciting things going on in the news and in culture. Obviously, in the background, we had things like space exploration, the civil rights movement, the Vietnam War. It was such a rich period of history to write in. And obviously, all the amazing 60s fashion and things like that just made it fun to write.
0: So what was interesting to me is that the three main characters, Beverly, Elsie, and Margot, they all coped very differently when it came to their husbands and their husbands' crimes. So with three different characters, how did you go about developing each of their very distinct personalities, but also these emotional journeys that they went on?
1: You're absolutely right. They are very different women. And that's what I think is so lovely about their friendship. They have been drawn together by this terrible shared circumstance, but through their friendship, they've really thrived. Yet they are very different. The women came to me really organically at first. It was almost as if they showed up behind my laptop ready to take me through the story, which is a very bizarre writing experience to have. And I don't think it's one I'll have again. But as I delved into it a bit more, it became clear that they were each sort of different representation of the way in which you or I might respond to the news that our husband was a serial killer. So we have Beverly, who shoulders a lot of blame and guilt. She feels really responsible for the actions of her husband. She's a young mother. She really fears for her children and the impact of, everything on them, and she worries that her son might have inherited the same sort of rotten core as his father. Then we have Elsie, who works in the newsroom. She's a lowly assistant to an editor, but she longs to be a reporter. And she's responded to the sort of powerlessness that she felt when she found out about her husband's crimes with a real thirst for knowledge and drive. She's a dog with a bone, Elsie. She's very intelligent, very determined, and she wants facts. And then we have Margot, who is sort of part of Hollywood society. She's really glamorous, at least on the surface. She wants people to think that she has not been affected by what her husband has done. So she will throw on sequins and faux fur and go to a Hollywood studio party and make it look like everything's fine. But we learn as the novel progresses that deep down she really is, you know, as damaged and as vulnerable as everyone else. And I wanted my women to be representative of the idea that there's no one way to be a victim. There is no one way to deal with trauma. And hopefully I think they've just blended into this really nice mix of women that is representative of how, you know, with friendship, we can get through anything.
0: Let's take a quick break and we'll have more with author Elizabeth Arnott right after this.

Ebola outbreak in the Democratic Republic of the Congo has now claimed the lives of more than 2,300 people. That makes it the deadliest in the country's history. The UN Humanitarian Affairs chief said recently Ebola is winning. Next time on 1A, why the outbreak in the DRC is so deadly and what it will take to stop it. Weekday nights at 9 on Boise State Public Radio News.

0: More Idaho Matters now from the studios of Boise State Public Radio News. I'm Gemma Gaudet. And let's hop back into our conversation with author Elizabeth Arnott. How do you think about, or how did you think about the social barriers that these women faced during this time and the ways that those, you know, constraints actually shaped their choices or even how they thought of themselves?
1: I think, you know, as a result of the society that they are operating in, particularly, I think the way in which these women are treated by law enforcement, you know, they are pretty much ignored by the police. Their fears that there is a serial killer working at large are sort of ignored. I think it's made them all the more determined. There is actually a sort of anonymous character that runs throughout this novel. And I don't think it's a spoiler to say that, you know, we learn quite early on that it is a woman who's being held captive by a man. And through those chapters, we really can explore what it's like to be a woman in the 60s. But I think what's striking about those chapters is that they could almost apply today. You know, I talk in those chapters about women fearing for their safety just by leaving the house. You know, I mean, even now I can go on social media and see women talking about, you know, having to think about their journey from the car to their front door, you know, having to think, do I have keys in my hand in case I need, you know, in case I need to protect myself? You know, that is something that still is happening today. So yes, I wanted to explore the restrictions that these women were facing in the 60s. But I think actually these things are still really, really pertinent today.
0: Oh, absolutely. I mean, everything you just said, I think as women, we always think about those things, right? I mean, it is a part of who we are. It's almost embedded and baked in us as women. And what I found interesting as well is that the story seems to be asking readers to consider personal responsibility, or maybe I should say stigma, right? And how that falls on the families of criminals. What conversations are you hoping that sparks about that idea? Because I do think about this sometimes, about, you know, we always, of course, talk about victims' families and the victims, and I think that's so incredibly important. But there are times where I see these cases and I think about, wow, what must the perpetrator's family be going through? And I'm not doing that to give them grace. It is just something that I think maybe a lot of us wonder about.
1: Well, I think that's absolutely right. And I think very often we can conflate proximity with culpability or knowledge of something. You know, we think because these women were making these men dinner, sleeping next to them at night, they had to know what was going on. And I think we place a lot of weight and responsibility on female intuition. But actually, I don't think that's necessarily fair. Because if you speak to experts about serial killers, and I've interviewed forensic psychologists, people who've sort of sat opposite serial killers in prison, many of them will say that very often serial killers are psychopaths or sociopaths, or they will have, you know, certain personality traits that mean that they are masters at compartmentalization and manipulation. They live their lives as separate identities. You know, the Dennis Rader, the BTK, he called it cubing. He called it turning out different facets of his personality in different social settings. He saw himself in the house as a great father, a great husband, and he saw himself in a completely different identity when he was out killing. And so I hope people will sort of start to think about the responsibility that we place on women to have this sort of sixth sense and to know what was going on, when actually nobody is immune to being controlled or manipulated or lied to. And so I hope we will sort of extend some grace to, you know, not only victims and their families, but the families of the perpetrators too.
0: I also think you've done such a good job about the core of this book, at least to me, really feels like a story about friendship. How did you think about these relationships? And not just who these women are, but who they allow themselves to become, and really also how these friendships sustain them.
1: What I really wanted this to be was an honest look at female friendship. And female friendship isn't always, flowers and rainbows and everyone getting along. These women have been sort of thrust up against one another because of a very difficult situation. But they are very honest with one another. These women argue, they bicker, they judge one another. It's a very honest portrayal of a female friendship. But I do think what it does sort of go to show, what it does explore, is that as women, we, for centuries have relied on one another and one another's friendship for survival. And that really is the case with Beverly, Elsie, and Margot. They might not like each other a lot of the time. They might have furious rows, but they save one another time and time again. And that is really what I wanted the core message of this book to be, that friendship will out, friendship will get us through really difficult situations. And I would love people to read this book to, close the back cover and to think, right, I'm gonna call an old friend and have a good catch up with them.
0: Well, and female friendship is so important, right? And it's something I think as women that it is ingrained in us to nurture and have these friendships. How important was it to you? I mean, as you said, right? I mean, there's some female friendships can be messy, but they also can sustain a lot.
1: I think there's female friendship is incredibly powerful, is incredibly potent, and incredibly resilient. The things that we discuss as women, the things that we support one another through as women, there is something very special about that. And, male friendship is its own wonderful thing, but it is very, very different. We as women need other women to get through because, by virtue of being women, we are marginalized. We do have a more difficult time, in life. And so, actually, it was really heartening to write the novel and to realize these things as I was writing it. I don't think I necessarily went into the book thinking, this is a novel about friendship. You explore and you learn as you're writing. And that core thread of female friendship throughout was a really satisfying thing. And to get to the end of that novel and think, I hope I've done the experience of female friendship justice. And I hope I've made it a satisfying read for people. It
0: So,
1: was a great writing experience.
0: before I let you go, I have to bring up the fact that your novel was chosen as a Good Morning America book club pick. What was it like to receive that news?
1: Utterly bizarre. I really was not expecting it. I actually got the news quite early on. I think we'd only just sold the book to publishers. And I was sat on the sofa with my husband. I just put my toddler to sleep. And I'm based in the UK, so there's a time difference. And I got an email from my editor and she shared this, confidential news. And it was just utterly bizarre, me in my house in London, learning that it had been chosen for this huge book club, and I would be going out to America and going on telly, going on the TV. It was so amazing, yet so bizarre, sort of an out of body experience. And I thought, I can't scream and I can't wake up my daughter. I've only just put her down to bed. But yeah, going on that show on the sofa and meeting the presenters, they were so lovely, and it was just such a fun, colourful, happy experience being able to talk about this book that I'd sort of written in secret in my little garden office and not told anybody about, and then I was appearing on US TV talking about it. It was surreal and incredible.
0: Well, I want to thank you so much for taking time to talk with us today. Really appreciate it. We've been speaking with Elizabeth Arnott about her newest novel, The Secret Lives of Murderers' Wives. It is out now. And I want to thank all of you for joining us today. So appreciate you being a part of Idaho Matters. Our senior producer is Samantha Wright. Our associate producer is Hannah Gardosky. I'm Gemma Gaudette. We'll see you back here tomorrow.

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1: One, two, one, two.
0: People get into a different rhythm. But even when your schedule gets thrown, Morning Edition keeps the same hours.
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1: Faster and deadlier than ever, Ebola is spreading in the Democratic Republic of the Congo. What's fueling the spread and how can it be contained? From WAMU and NPR in Washington, this is 1A. Hi, I'm Jen White. A rare new strain of Ebola has killed more than 2,500 people in 3 months. It's on track to be deadlier than any previous outbreak. It's raging against a background of rebel threats, displacement, and other disease outbreaks. But a new vaccine may offer hope. We speak with global health experts, nurses, doctors, and reporters on the ground and look at solutions. Plus, how have cuts by the Trump administration left the DRC more vulnerable to disease? Email us your questions about the outbreak, 1A at WAMU.org.
2: Live from NPR News in Washington, I'm Linda Kenyon. Senator Darlene Graham has won the GOP primary runoff election in South Carolina.
3: South Carolina Republicans, I humbly accept your nomination to serve as the Republican nominee for the United States Senate from the great state of South Carolina.
2: Darlene Graham was serving as an interim senator, filling her late brother Lindsey Graham's Senate seat. She was endorsed by President Trump for full term, beating Republican Representative Ralph Norman for the nomination. She will now face the Democratic nominee, pediatrician Annie Andrews, in November. The nation is mourning over the death of country music icon Dolly Parton, including some of her most loyal fans in her hometown of Sevierville, Tennessee. Katie Myers has the story.
4: As soon as he heard the news, Tom Akin came to pay his respects at the Dolly Parton statue in the town square. For Akin, who is a Sevierville resident, her legacy is also about the way she always gave back to this rural community.
5: Coming down here and seeing everybody else and the sadness is not what you usually see here at the Dolly Parton statue. Everybody's usually very excited, so it's going to hit this town hard.
4: Dolly funded a women's health wing of the hospital where Akin's wife works. He says without it, women would have to drive 30 minutes for mammograms and reproductive care. After he lays a bouquet of roses down, Akin watches as the community gathers here in the town square and the tears begin to fall. For NPR News, I'm Katie Myers in Sevierville, Tennessee.
2: Dolly Parton was 80 years old. Canada has announced retaliatory tariffs on U.S. products, saying it's matching President Trump's tariffs dollar for dollar. As NPR's Alex Neff reports, the move comes amid a deepening trade fight between the countries.
6: Canada unveiled counter tariffs of up to 50% on hundreds of U.S. goods. That includes steel, dairy, appliances, paper, and other products. Finance Minister François-Philippe Champagne said the measures are meant to protect Canadian businesses and let them compete.
7: It's all about fairness. It's all about level playing field. It's all about supporting Canadian workers and Canadian businesses.
6: This comes after the U.S. imposed 50% tariffs on many Canadian goods, and President Trump threatened more after talks broke down last week. Canada's tariffs take effect September 8th. Alex Leff, NPR News, Washington.
2: Evacuations have been ordered in rural Texas, where a wildfire has expanded to cover more than 78 square miles. Some schools have canceled classes, and shelters have opened for residents and for livestock. Wildfires have been popping up across the South and the West in recent days amid extremely dry conditions. Firefighters in Nevada have made progress in slowing down a blaze in the Reno area. You're listening to NPR. The development from the Department of Health and Human Services is developing a new national alert system. This one would be used to help people find people with autism who may go missing. NPR's Janaki Mehta reports.
8: Children with autism are at an elevated risk of wandering or running away, and they can be at 160 times higher risk of drowning than other children. And recognition of autism is on the rise. According to the CDC, 1 in 31 kids age 8 has been diagnosed with it. Now, HHS says it's working on an alert system, similar to Amber Alerts, to improve coordination between first responders, law enforcement, and community members. is when a person with autism goes missing. It's not yet clear exactly when the alert system will be rolled out, but HHS says it will work with the Justice Department and FEMA, in addition to state and local partners, to develop it. Janaki Mehta, NPR News.
2: Target has pulled a children's Halloween costume from its shelves and is apologizing for what critics say is a costume that evokes caricatures from the Jim Crow era minstrel shows. The big box retailer pulled the costume after numerous social media complaints. In a statement, Target said, "As a company, we know we got this wrong and we are deeply sorry. The costume is offensive and should never have been part of our assortment. It no longer is available for sale." This is the latest controversy for Target, which joined companies like Meta, Walmart, and McDonald's in rolling back DEI policies, which went into effect when President Trump began his second term in the White House. I'm Linda Kenyon, NPR News, in Washington.
9: 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Other contributors include the estate of Joan B. Kroc, whose bequest serves as an enduring investment in the future of public radio and seeks to help NPR be the model for high-quality journalism in the 21st century. 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
13: This is 1A. I'm Jen White. Today, we take you to the Democratic Republic of the Congo, home to more than 100 million people. The country is now more than 3 months into fighting the fastest-growing Ebola outbreak in history.
14: It's already the second biggest Ebola epidemic on record, and it's moving faster than any previous Ebola outbreak. At its current pace, it's on track to eclipse the West African Ebola outbreak of 2014 to 2016.
13: That's Dr.

0: should know about what it takes to mount an effective response. 1A at WAMU.org. We start with a nurse who until recently was caring for patients in Mangbualu, a mining town of 130,000 people in eastern DRC. That's one of the epicenters of the Ebola outbreak. Mary Jo Frawley joins us now from California. She works with Doctors Without Borders. Mary Jo, welcome to 1A.
1: Hey, thank you so much for having me. It's a pleasure to be here, and I'm grateful to be able to share some of the experiences and highlights of my experience. Thank you very much, Jen.
0: Of course. How does this outbreak and the response compare to others you've experienced because you've worked in the DRC during previous Ebola outbreaks?
1: Absolutely. I think you've heard the words that people have expressed it and described it as already as horrific and horrendous. I would ditto that. This has been one of the most overwhelming for healthcare workers, as well as debilitating for communities and families that I've ever seen. I've been in 10 different outbreaks of viral hemorrhagic fever. This is the worst.
0: This outbreak is caused by the Mundibugyo species of Ebola. What's different about this specific species?
1: Currently, it's not been researched widely, and the presentation is the same as the other viral hemorrhagic fevers. People have vomiting, fever, diarrhea, but the research on the treatment as well as the vaccine has not been researched deeply enough because of it's not coming up as a frequent hemorrhagic fever. Thus, there's not much information of what to do with the treatment regime.
0: So you were in DRC from May 25th to August 11th. And I just want us to better understand what you saw while you were there, but also what you were doing to try to aid in getting this outbreak under control.
1: Well, I'd just like to bring a story and an imagination up of, imagine being in a community that is in the middle of the jungle, in a mining town, which is a rough town, and you're a healthcare worker and you've never done this before, and you show up for work and you put on one of these PPE suits, one of these zoot suits that you see people in, and all of a sudden you're seeing your community members, you're seeing your neighbors, you're seeing your family members coming in on stretchers, in ambulances, sick and sicker. They have been affected in the community. They've been infected by taking care of their family members in the community. They are shocked, but they still continue to show up and give the kind of care, the kind of dignity that you would do for one of your neighbors or one of your family members.
0: The fatality rate of Mundibugyo in the DRC is almost 50%, as close as 70% in more remote places. And that's a terrifying statistic, Mary Jo. How are people there coping with knowing how deadly this infection can be?
1: Well, when we first got there, it was even higher than that. It took us a few weeks before we had our first survivor, which was just a thrilling moment, walk out of the center. The smiles that people have, the hugs that people are able to give, the encouragement that the communities get by seeing survivors come out, by seeing smiling family members again, are the encouragement and the inspiration that kept us going. They continue to do what's best for their community members by providing food, by providing a clean bed, clean clothes, clean, just doing what you would do for a patient to make their life more comfortable and to make their life more and their families more content with the care.
0: You said that it was several weeks before your team saw someone survive the virus. What treatments are available for those who

0: are infected?
1: What we were able to do is we provided what we would consider ABCD care, which is we took care of their airway. We were able to give them oxygenation. We were able to hydrate them. The fluid loss is incredible. Buckets full of either, sorry to be so gross, but of fluids, body fluids. We were able to replace those. We were able to give oral fluids, IV fluids. We were able to manage system failure. These are the things that we pushed for every day as our team members suited up and went in to provide IV hydration, oral rehydration, and nutritional support, including patients' favorite drinks of Afia, which is a mango drink, and another Mirinda drink. We just kept pushing for standard care, antibiotics, anti-malaria treatment, you name it. We went for it all.
0: As you've mentioned, this virus spreads through direct contact with bodily fluids of an infected person. It's highly contagious. How do you and other healthcare workers, both those who are professional healthcare workers coming in from a place like Doctors Without Borders, but also community members who are providing care, how much ability do you have to protect yourself from contracting the virus?
1: We work in a very systematic, mindful, pragmatic way by putting on our gear appropriately, by putting on our PPE or our personal protective gear, and also taking it off pragmatically. We have a system of protocols, which includes disinfection in between each step. And by being able to implement that with our healthcare workers, both inside the ETC and also in the community, hand washing, soap and water. This virus does not like soap and water. So we provide hand washing points. We provide instructions on how family members can go ahead, disinfect their houses, disinfect their clothes, and just do good hygiene care to be able to provide safety. But it does require a different mindset. Instead of running in and racing after a patient that may be ill, by thinking before you work. And by providing some pragmatic steps, we can be safe and we can do this.
0: What supplies and resources are lacking right now?
1: I'm actually not current on what's lacking at this point. I do know that there is an expanding outbreak with areas that we are not in that probably need basic PPE supplies, being chlorine for disinfection, being mask, goggles, in order to protect your face, in order to protect your body from the bodily fluids. I'm sure that those will be needed soon and needed in those affected areas.
0: Briefly, Mary Jo, what do you want us to understand about this outbreak, the patients you were caring for, especially for people who are hearing about and experiencing this outbreak from a distance?
1: Of the resilience that my caregivers provided, of the healthcare workers, the service that they provided, of the survivors that they provided. Francine was a patient that was just an inspiration for me to show up every day for. She got sick. We would see these patients get sick and then recover and then get sick and recover. So it was a combination of the healthcare workers continuing to never give up on the patient's attempt to get better, of Francine, who took care of a little baby whose parents died inside the unit and the baby survived. These are the caregivers. These are the people in the community. These are the people that are really stepping up to the plate to be able to do it. And it's not just about the negative end of it. I just want people to know that both the local community as well as the international staff that's going in there and giving their all.
0: They're all participating. We have to leave our conversation there. That's Mary Jo. She works with Doctors Without Borders. We'll be right back.

Scientists are working on 5 missions using robots to study distant parts of our universe, and they're coming to Boise this fall for the Interplanetary Life March of the Robots event at JUMP, and Idaho Matters is getting a sneak peek. We talk to a different space scientist every Monday to learn about missions to Mars, Jupiter, and Saturn. Travel through the cosmos with Idaho Matters every Monday at noon and 8 p.m. as we follow the space robots across the universe.

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1: This is 1A. I'm Jen White. We're talking about the Ebola outbreak in the Democratic Republic of the Congo and what you need to know. Let's bring in some new voices. Matthew Mpoke Big is East Africa Bureau Chief for the New York Times, based in Nairobi, Kenya. He joins us from the DRC. Matt, welcome to the program.
2: Thank you so much, Jen. It's a pleasure to be on, and it was great to have a medical perspective from Mary Jo.
1: Also joining us on the line from New York, another medical perspective, Dr. Celine Gounder. She's an infectious disease specialist and epidemiologist and the editor-at-large for public health at KFF Health News. 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
3: Great to be here.
1: And joining us in studio, Jeremy Kanindike. He's president of Refugees International. That's an independent nonprofit advocating for refugees globally. He also served in the Obama administration from 2013 to 2017. He was director of USAID's Office of Foreign Disaster Assistance, where he led the U.S. government's response to international disasters. Jeremy, welcome.
4: Thank you so much.
1: And we want to hear from you, too. What questions do you have about the Ebola virus? You can email us at 1A@WAMU.org. We'd also like to hear from you if you've worked as part of a team responding to a public health emergency. What do you think we should know about what it takes to mount an effective response? Right now, let's hear from Julien Arnay. He's a United Nations Senior Ebola Coordinator, speaking earlier this week.
5: The Ebola outbreak is growing exponentially. In the last 3 months, 2,500 people have died, and half of those in the last 20 days. And the epidemic is spreading widely. It's now covering an area that is bigger than France.
1: Matt, help us understand why this outbreak is spreading so quickly and over such a large area.
2: I think there are specific factors in eastern Congo which makes this outbreak difficult to contain. The first is a fragmented healthcare system. Ordinary people who have health problems, instead of being able to access a unified government system, are offered the choice, depending on where they live, of government facilities, facilities run by churches or missions, private healthcare. And that means that it's much harder to join up the medical response. Another major factor is the insecurity in eastern Congo. It's a region that not just for years, but for decades, has been trying to overcome insurgencies by various rebel groups. In Ituri province, the epicenter of this outbreak, there's been effectively a state of martial law for since 2021. And to give you one example of why that matters, we are planning to do a trip to an area just west of Ituri. And it's a road trip. And one of the major issues is the presence of rebels on the road who periodically have attacked vehicles. So, of course, that makes it much more difficult for aid groups and health workers to move around. Another factor is communities. Inevitably, at a time of a major public health scare, there is mistrust, and that exists here too. So there have been times when communities have attacked health or young men within communities, let me say, have attacked health facilities. Other times, workers who are trying to bury Ebola victims safely have also been attacked for various reasons. But of course, all of that impedes the Ebola response effort.
1: Well, the current Ebola outbreak is caused, as we said, by the Bundibugyo species of the virus, for which there is no vaccine nor treatment. Here's Health Minister of the DRC, Dr. Samuel Roger Kamba.
3: In our planning, we decided with the advice of scientists to use the Ebola vaccine, the vaccine that we all know, which has already been used several times, and particularly on a large scale during the 2018 to 2020 outbreak.
1: Now, Dr. Gounder, on Thursday, the World Health Organization and its partners said they'd provide 70,000 doses of the Ebola vaccine. What hope does that provide here?
4: Ervebo is licensed against the Zaire species of Ebola, and this outbreak involves the Bundibugyo species. We don't actually know whether the Ervebo vaccine will protect against Bundibugyo. There's some laboratory and animal data that suggests it might. Of that 70,000 doses you mentioned, 20,000 are going to a phase 3 clinical trial to assess whether this works, what the effectiveness is against Bundibugyo, and the remaining 50,000 will go to frontline and health workers who will be told, with informed consent, that we don't know how protective this is.
1: Now, this Bundibugyo species seems to be particularly dangerous for children, especially children under 5. And children currently make up a quarter of confirmed cases and almost a third of all the deaths. Dr. Gounder, why do they have a lower chance of surviving this strain?
4: It's not actually that Bundibugyo is different from the other Ebola species. Any Ebola species is more deadly to small children for a number of different reasons. So first of all, Ebola kills mostly through massive vomiting and diarrhea. And so you have massive fluid losses. For a small child, the difference between looks sick and goes into shock is much shorter. You also have a harder time getting fluids into those smallest of children, getting in an IV for fluid hydration, getting them to drink. They often arrive later because the symptoms look like malaria early on. And many of them are also getting infected by the adults who are nursing them because the adults themselves have been infected and are sick.
1: Jeremy, you have experience with two prior outbreaks, the deadliest outbreak in history in 2014 in West Africa that killed 11,000 people, and then in 2018. Tell us about the role USAID played in that 2014 response.
6: So that occurred at a time when the World Health Organization was at a pretty weak point in terms of its disaster response, its international emergency and outbreak capacity. And so it forced the U.S. to step in and in some ways substitute for what WHO could do. In 2018, WHO had strengthened quite a bit through some major reforms and was able to play that role with still a lot of support from the U.S. But in 2014, we sent a huge, what we call the DART, or a disaster assistance response team, to 4 different countries in the region, the 3 heavily affected, Sierra Leone, Guinea, and Liberia, and then briefly to Mali as well, because cases popped up there, and worked hand in glove with the national government. So we would, my team leaders in those countries would be sitting with the heads of state in those countries on a weekly basis with their teams planning hand in glove on how this response would operate. That is almost totally absent now. USAID, of course, is gone. The State Department has sent a team that it's calling a DART, but it is nothing like what we sent to West Africa. It's dramatically smaller. It's not on the front lines. It's sitting in the embassy in Kinshasa on literally the other side of the country from where the actual outbreak is. They're not being allowed to go to the outbreak zone. So the U.S. is still writing checks, but it's not providing the kind of hand-in-glove problem-solving leadership that was so critical in 2014.
1: Well, we got this question from David, who says, is the current Ebola outbreak directly tied to the destruction of USAID? Can you be specific? And just to provide a little more context here, last year, the Trump administration shut down USAID, which played, as we heard there, a key role in containing earlier outbreaks. And aid workers on the ground say cuts to USAID and the U.S. withdrawal from the World Health Organization in January have hindered and slowed down the world's ability to respond to this outbreak. So, Jeremy, to David's question, give us specific examples of where you see the impact of USAID's closure in this response.
6: Absolutely. I wrote a piece for Zateo News a few weeks ago about some of this. And some of the things that that I would see. I would go back to how this started. So we know now that this has been going on at least since January. Nature magazine reported a few weeks ago that there's been research in Mongbualu, one of the epicenter towns, that there were detectable signals of chains of transmission as far back as January. Taxi drivers avoiding certain neighborhoods, the cemeteries in the town being completely overloaded by the number of bodies that were coming in. And yet, this was not confirmed until 4 months later, in the middle of May. So that gave the virus a huge head start. And I think it's not a coincidence that at a time when many of the surveillance activities, the disease surveillance activities that USAID would support in Eastern Congo, as well as this huge network of humanitarian health partners that USAID had supported in Eastern Congo, almost all of that had been dismantled. And so both the formal, the formal way you might detect those signals, but also the informal way, a hospital director having a weekly call with the USAID mission in Kinshasa and saying, we're seeing some weird stuff in Mongbualu. You know, there's no one to make that call, and there's no one to receive that call in the same way that there would have been 2 years ago. So I think it contributed to the late detection and then a huge hollowing out of response capacity. And then the absence of the leadership and coordination and problem-solving operational role that USAID used to play as well. All of that's gone.
1: So what I hear you saying is a combination of a loss of expertise in disaster response, but also a loss of relationships.
6: Exactly.
1: Okay. We're speaking to Jeremy Kanindike. He's president of Refugees International. Also with us, Dr. Celine Gounder, an infectious disease specialist in epidemiology, and Matthew Mpoke-Big, East Africa Bureau Chief for the New York Times. Matthew, what are Congolese officials saying right now about the response, what they need, the effectiveness so far?
2: Congolese officials have taken this outbreak very seriously. And what I'm hearing on all sides is that they've been very involved in providing the kind of coordination and being involved in the overall response. Just as impressive for me and from what I've seen has been the response of ordinary Congolese people who have stepped up to become volunteers, and Congolese doctors who have taken part in trying to control the outbreak. I witnessed a scene at the weekend in which a man tragically died, a truck driver died in a village after vomiting blood. And within minutes, a team of Congolese volunteers had been mobilized to come to the scene, to secure the scene. They quickly put on protective equipment. They sprayed down the area with chlorine. They removed the body, put it in a body bag, following all of the protocols. And then they took it away to be tested. But what was really striking was how quickly they mobilized, how professional their response was, but also there was courage too. They didn't exactly know the situation they were going into, but they felt that protecting the community was the paramount thing for them to do in that moment. So the response of Congo as a country, and particularly the people involved in the response here, has been very impressive.
1: Dr. Gounder, this is the second time we've heard this emphasis on how the community itself is responding to this outbreak, first from Mary Jo, who works with Doctors Without Borders, who was in DRC helping patients there. But I don't want to lose sight of the fact that there are also reports of a surge in indirect deaths as hospitals and doctors focus on the Ebola emergency. So routine care and vaccines, like vaccine for measles, might not always be a priority. Congolese officials say they're also battling other disease outbreaks in the country. So how overwhelmed is the healthcare system and infrastructure in the country right now?
4: Right. It leads to people's resources, staff, and other resources being redirected to address the Ebola outbreak. But it also leads clinics to close and for people to be less likely to come into a health facility because they're afraid that they might get Ebola there. And With the West African outbreak of 2014 to 2016, there were studies looking at, you know, what were the rates of indirect deaths in Guinea, where I actually spent 2 months working as an Ebola aid worker at the time. There were more indirect deaths than there were from Ebola. And some of the specific diseases that get worse include TB and HIV, and this is partly because those require uninterrupted daily therapy. TB treatment runs at least 6 months. HIV treatment is lifelong. And when somebody stops their medications, that puts them at risk for developing drug resistance, relapse, transmission to other people. Childbirth is also a very high-risk period, whether a woman has Ebola or not. Ebola in pregnancy is really deadly, both for mother and baby. But even if she's not infected, if it's just a regular pregnancy, you can't reschedule a woman going into labor. And if she has obstructive labor, she has hours, not weeks, for somebody to intervene. And many of these women are not coming in to deliver in a health facility, which means that if there are complications, their risk of dying in childbirth increased dramatically.
1: Jeremy, are there places where you are seeing lessons from past outbreaks being applied in the DRC?
6: Yeah, I think the challenge they're facing right now is very similar to the challenge we faced in the early phases of the 2014 outbreak, which was the expansion of the outbreak is exponential, and the expansion of the response is linear right now. The UN has said that they need to triple the scale of the response that they have right now to hope to keep pace with the rate at which the outbreak is expanding. And we learned some things about what you can scale and what you can't. It's very hard to rapidly scale up Ebola treatment center beds because that is very, very labor intensive and capital intensive. But things like burial teams and the example that Matt gave of this burial team rapidly swooping into action to safely care for and handle that recently deceased man, that is critical because the super spreading where you can get one case turning into 25 or 50 is often through unsafe burials. So if you can get on top of the unsafe burials, that is a huge step towards moving from exponential spread to merely linear spread, which becomes a lot easier to contain.
1: Speaking to Jeremy Kneindike, he's president of Refugees International. Also with us, Dr. Celine Gounder, editor-at-large for public health at KFF Health News, and Matthew Mpoke-Big, East Africa Bureau Chief for the New York Times, joining us from the DRC. In just a moment, we hear from another aid worker responding to the Ebola outbreak in the DRC, and there's still time for your questions. Email us at 1A@wamu.org.

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1: Back now to our discussion about the Ebola outbreak in the Democratic Republic of the Congo. We're here with Jeremy Kanangdyke, President of Refugees International, Matthew Mpoke Big, East Africa Bureau Chief for the New York Times, and Dr. Celine Gounder, an infectious disease specialist and epidemiologist. And let's bring a new voice to the conversation, Dr. Joyce Kakessa. She's FHI 360 Country Representative for the Democratic Republic of the Congo. FHI 360 is contributing to the State Department's Ebola response through the U.S. government-funded STRIDES and EPIC projects. Dr. Kakessa, thanks for joining us.
2: Thank you, Jane.
1: So tell us more about the work you're doing in the DRC right now.
2: Thank you. So the work of FHI really starts with the community. Someone may be sick or a family may report a death. From that moment, many things have to happen and very quickly. When an alert is done, it has to be detected. Someone has to investigate it. A specimen has to reach a laboratory. The result has to come back quickly. Contacts have to be identified after that and followed. So from our work, we support communities to recognize and report alerts. We support surveillance and laboratories. So those suspected cases in community can be investigated and they can be tested quickly. We also help health facilities protect health workers and patients through infection prevention and control. And when someone dies, we support also the work of safe and dignified burial teams. Because unfortunately, a funeral in this context can become an opportunity for the virus to spread. Our goal is simple. Is to stop one infection from reaching another family. Our goal is containment. Containment is really a race against time and against the virus. We have to make sure that all those pieces work together. That's the work FHI 360 is doing.
1: Yeah. What you're describing at that community level, it sounds like it requires building clear lines of communication with the community, but also building trust with your partners at the community level. How do you go about doing that work, especially at a time of crisis?
2: Yes, fear is human. Fear is normal. And Ebola is frightening. And as you say, trust is essential. So what we do, we make sure that affected family, affected communities, and understand that we understand their fear, and we don't judge them. Our work is not to dismiss their fear. So the message that we are sharing is that we are there to offer information that community can trust. We are there to listen to people, to listen to their concern, to assure them that we are with health workers who know how to respond. And team that can treat their loved ones with dignity. We make sure that they feel that they are not alone in this. We don't want the first time the family see when they are grieving a group of people hidden behind protective equipment. They need to see a face, they need to see people, they need to see voices they know, they trust, and they need to understand who people are behind those protective equipment and why they are there. But there are also health workers and responders. We also fear. Yeah. Courage is not the absence of fear. So we make sure that responders are also prepared. They know that when they go out, the next person they can meet maybe has Ebola. So they have to understand how to recognize that risk. they have to be prepared. They have to be equipped. And being prepared, being protected, help to still wake up in the morning, showing up for communities. But also for people listening from outside of Congo, we know people are concerned, but what we want to say is that they shouldn't let fear become panic. Ebola can be contained. Fear, we always say here that fear can spread quickly, but so can trust. And when community trusts us, responders are protected, and the world outside here stands with those families that are affected in Congo, in Ituri, North Kivu, rather than being afraid of them. And together we can stop Ebola. Because at the end of the day, people in affected communities want the same thing. The same thing all of us want. It's to keep everyone safe, to keep people we love safe. Our health workers want to return safely to their families at the end of the day. And people outside of Congo, they want the virus to be stopped. Yeah. So we can do it. We know how to do it. We just need to replace fear with trust, preparedness, solidarity, and we can stop Ebola.
1: Well, Dr. Kakessa, part of what I'm taking away from what you're describing in your approach to this outbreak is that your work of trust building, building relationships with the community, that it doesn't start with the outbreak, but it also doesn't end when the outbreak is contained, that there really needs to be a continuum of that trust building. So when there is an emergency, when there is an outbreak, those relationships are already established. Am I hearing that correctly?
2: Exactly. Someone said here before that these communities are already facing other challenges, especially insecurity and lack of access to care, problem of accessibility because of the state of roads. And they haven't seen, with all those challenges, many people coming there, coming in. And then when see people coming in when there is Ebola, we need to convey a message that we are not only responding to Ebola, but you are there to build something that can address permanently their basic needs and to strengthen what they need the most, the basic needs to at least assure the minimum that will sure address the Ebola outbreak, but that can strengthen the system in place, that can assure that these communities, they can have access to the minimum of care and other needs even after the outbreak.
1: That's Dr. Joyce Kakessa with FHI 360. She's country representative for the Democratic Republic of the Congo. FHI 360 is contributing to the State Department's Ebola response through the U.S. government-funded Strides and EPIC projects. Dr. Kakessa, thank you so much for your time.
2: Thank you.
1: Jeremy Kanindike is also with us, president of Refugees International, along with Matthew Mpoke Big, East Africa Bureau Chief for the New York Times, and Dr. Celine Gounder, an infectious disease specialist and epidemiologist. Jeremy, as Dr. Kakessa was speaking, you were nodding your head emphatically. What were you responding to?
3: Her point about community trust and about not engaging with communities only through the lens of Ebola is so critical. And we've seen this over and over in past responses. We saw this in West Africa in 2014. We saw it in Congo in 2018 to 20. You know, when you have a community that is facing a whole range of challenges and threats, and they only see the international community caring about one, that makes trust a lot harder. I think the other thing that she said that really resonated with me was the importance of building on existing relationships and utilizing that trust. And I think this is another area where the dismantling of USAID has really set back the response. In 2014, much of the response that we built was kind of piggybacked or grafted onto existing USAID programs in those countries. And so we were building on a base of community trust that had existed for many years. By dismantling so many of the programs and removing so many of the partners who were working in this part of the Congo, that's much, much harder. You don't have those kind of pre-existing relationships, and you're building back from scratch in some respects. And so it's harder. It sets back not just the operational capacity, but also the community acceptance and trust that is so critical for that operational capacity to actually do what it needs to do.
1: Well, we got this question from Martha, who says, what are neighboring countries like Uganda doing regarding Ebola spread? Are they seeing growth in infections like the DRC? Now, this outbreak did briefly spill into neighboring Uganda. It shares its western border with the DRC in mid-May. 20 people were infected there. 3 died. Authorities in Uganda declared the outbreak in their country over at the end of July. Dr. Gounder, why was Uganda able to contain its own related outbreak so effectively and so quickly?
4: This is a great case study in the impact of how developed a health system is on the ability to contain an outbreak of Ebola. The Ugandan health system is much more advanced than what you have in the DRC. We've also talked about the impact of displaced populations in the DRC, rebel militants in the area that have made this more challenging. But what you need is a functioning health system where health workers can do the contact tracing. In the DRC, part of the issue is that workers have been striking because they have not been paid. And even when they are paid, it's about $50 a month, some of these community health workers. So some of this is also a story of labor. And having witnessed this myself in West Africa over 10 years ago, when you see a big influx of funding with USAID at that time, but other response organizations, there is this reaction of how is this going to help our local economy? Are you going to create jobs for us? You know, think about how people reacted early in COVID. A lot of the fear was not just about the infection, but it was on the impact, what the impact would be on jobs. And so that needs to be part of the trust building is how do you not only respond to the infection and the need for contact tracing and containment, but also how do you build up some of the more basic infrastructure like the local economy?
1: Matthew, I want to come to you. We heard there from Dr. Kakessa how important the community's role is in responding to this outbreak. But as you alluded to earlier, there have been reports of violence and attacks on ambulances and medical personnel, notably one in Bunian last Sunday. Doctors Without Borders reports these are not isolated cases, but something that happens almost every day since there's a climate of what they call resistance. What's driving that violence?
5: I think each case probably is specific. And it's perhaps difficult to sort of generalize, but I think that there's a couple of factors. One is a sense that communities have not been protected by the government and have not been served by the government. So those are two very basic functions of a state. But that encourages communities to take matters into their own hands at times. I would also say that from what I've seen over the last week, when tension has occurred, potentially violence has occurred, it's been quite a specific demographic involved. From what I've seen, it's on the whole kind of groups of young guys, often on motorbikes, or let me say, who make their living using motorbikes. Transporting things and people from place to place. But just to give a sort of specific case, I was at an Ebola treatment center a few days ago, and a woman who had passed away was being taken by a safe burial team for her internment. And she and a group of friends of the deceased, about 50 young guys, said that they wanted to come along to the burial. And the medical team, the health workers, the Congolese health workers, were so nervous about what might happen at the burial ground that they went to a police post and requested a police escort. 2 armed officers joined the convoy. So that's two police officers on motorbikes because they didn't have vehicles. And then the two cars with the, one of them with the body inside, and about 50 guys on motorbikes. They got to the burial ground and there was a standoff. They wanted to open the coffin to pay their last respects to the deceased. That was viewed as very dangerous. And there might have been violence had the police not been there to protect the burial workers, the safe and dignified burial workers. In the end, the lady was buried safely. But it's evidence of the kind of tension that can emerge in these situations where there's mistrust from parts of the community.
1: Yeah. Well, we have just about a minute left here. And Dr. Gounder and Jeremy, I want to hear from both of you. What do you expect this outbreak will look like in the next few months? Are you hopeful it can be contained? Jeremy?
3: I'm not hugely hopeful right now, unfortunately. I think what Dr. Tedros said in that clip you shared at the top of the episode is absolutely right. This is on pace now to eclipse the West Africa outbreak. I don't think we really know what the ceiling for this one could be, but it's going to be higher than that. And we're not seeing anything like the kind of global urgency from the international community that we saw in 2014, despite the fact that this one looks much more dangerous. And so I think it is not on pace right now, and it needs a huge surge of international diplomatic and financial and operational engagement to support the Congolese response.
1: Dr. Gounder.
4: Yeah, I would agree with that, and I am concerned that the U.S. is not stepping up more. We have deployed money, but it's not just about money. You also need people on the ground to do the contact tracing, the local population to be supported in doing that. And I fear that it will take more Americans getting infected, getting sick with Ebola to really push the American government to respond in a more comprehensive way.
1: Well, this is certainly a story we will continue to cover here on 1A. That's Dr. Celine Gounder. She's an infectious disease specialist and epidemiologist. She's also editor-at-large for public health at KFF Health News. Also with us, Jeremy Kanindike, president of Refugees International. He was the director of USAID's Office of U.S. Foreign Disaster Assistance, where he led the U.S. government's response to international disasters. And Matthew Mpoke-Big, East Africa bureau chief for the New York Times, based in Nairobi, Kenya. He joined us from Kisangani in the DRC. Thanks to you all. Today's producer was Deanna Ferraro. This program comes to you from WAMU, part of American University in Washington, distributed by NPR. I'm Jen White. Thanks for listening, and we'll talk again tomorrow. This is 1A.

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8: 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It was coming from me.
1: Exploring our very human tendency to project our thoughts and feelings onto other people. First, this news.
9: Live from NPR News in Washington, I'm Linda Kenyon. Iconic country music superstar Dolly Parton has died.
10: Jolene, Jolene, Jolene, Jolene.
9: Here she was singing one of her most popular songs, Jolene. Dolly Parton was known for her hits as well as for her philanthropy over the course of her more than 60-year career. She also started her nonprofit Imagination Library to send free books to children in Tennessee because her father, who quit school to work on the farm, struggled to learn to read.
11: I read at school. We had the Bible. Mama read that all the time. So that was my first encounters. Of course, I remember the first little book that we have in our Imagination Library is called The Little Engine That Could. And that little book was amazing to me because it talked about the same thing, confidence. I think I can, I think I can, I think I can, I did.
9: Her publicist says Parton died after a brief battle with cancer. Dolly Parton was 80 years old. ICE has recorded nearly 50,000 arrests in July. As NPR's Vanessa Romo reports, that's the highest monthly arrest total in the agency's history.
12: The surge in arrests averages out to nearly 1,600 apprehensions a day. It tops June's record-breaking number of arrests by 15%. That's based on government data provided by ICE to the Deportation Data Project at UC Berkeley and UCLA. The project's co-director, Graham Blair, says the uptick is due to a change in tactics.
13: Clearly, they're expanding the ways that they're arresting people at airports, in ICE check-ins, at immigration courthouses.
12: Blair also notes that the latest figures include the initial wave of arrests of Haitian immigrants, whose temporary protected status was revoked in July. Last month's numbers were fueled by billions in immigration enforcement funding from Congress. Vanessa Romo, NPR News.
9: Ukraine says it has doubled the use of ground drones in the last 6 months. NPR's Joanna Kokisis reports that Ukraine is relying on these drones as it continues to defend itself against Russia.
14: The Ukrainian military says it has carried out more than 100,000 logistics and evacuation missions using unmanned ground vehicles, which are also called land or ground drones. Ukraine's defense ministry says the number of these missions grows every month. Doubling the use of ground drones this year had been a top priority for Mykhailo Fedorov, the tech-savvy former defense minister fired by President Volodymyr Zelensky last month. The Ukrainian president showcased drone warfare in Monday's Independence Day parade, which featured 30 ground drones rolling in formation along a main street in Kyiv. Joanna Kakissis, NPR News.
9: Russia launched its full-scale invasion of Ukraine in 2022. This intensive phase has now lasted more than 4 years. You're listening to NPR. Two people have died of measles in Pennsylvania. Health officials in the state say both individuals were unvaccinated. NPR's Maria Godoy reports these are the first two measles deaths reported in the U.S. this year, and the first in Pennsylvania in 35 years.
15: Officials say both deaths occurred in Lancaster County, Pennsylvania. The deaths come amid a resurgence of measles in the U.S., which has recorded more than 2,770 cases this year alone. That's the highest number of cases in any year since 1991. declining vaccination rates have allowed the disease to make a comeback. Measles deaths are rare in the U.S., occurring in about 1 to 3 out of every 1,000 cases. Before the first measles vaccines became available in the 1960s, 400 to 500 people in the U.S. died each year from the disease. Two doses of the combined measles, mumps, rubella vaccine are 97% effective against measles. Maria Godoy, NPR News.
16: Brazil's data protection regulator has fined TikTok parent company ByteDance nearly $30 million, alleging the social media platform has failed in its handling of personal data of children and teenagers. The regulatory body ruled that TikTok breached data privacy laws across both logged-in accounts and guest browsing sessions through the collection and processing of young users' personal information. And it says that it did so without any valid legal basis or any adequate safeguards during the process. I'm Linda Kenyon, NPR News in Washington.
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22: From NPR, this is Hidden Brain. I'm Shankar Vedantam. In the 17th century novel Don Quixote, the hero, an aging knight, sets his sight on a woman named Aldonza Lorenzo. To everyone else, Aldonza is a rough-hewn peasant woman, ordinary in every way. But when Don Quixote looks at her, he sees someone special, a radiant, elegant woman, the embodiment of beauty and virtue. He speaks of her in exalted terms. He imagines her as the inspiration for his quests. He insists on her perfection, even if reality offers little support for his views. He even bestows on her a graceful name that speaks to the sweetness of her character, Dulcinea. We may mock Don Quixote's romantic delusions, but it turns out he might have the last laugh. Psychological research has begun to explore how our perceptions of other people can shape our relationships with them. That's true when it comes to wildly inflated estimates, like Don Quixote's view of Dulcinea. But it's also true when it comes to views that are harsh.

0: world is standing right in front of you. What do you see? Are you taking in their distinctive qualities, their particular characteristics, or are you seeing them through the lens of your own thoughts and feelings and anxieties? At the University of Maryland, psychologist Edward LeMay studies how people's fears and feelings skew their perceptions of their partners and how changing our perceptions can change the nature of our relationships. Ed LeMay, welcome to Hidden Brain.
1: Thanks so much, Shankar. It's great to be here.
0: Ed, I want to go back some 750 years when a boy spotted a girl in Florence. The boy would go on to become one of the most celebrated writers and poets of all time. Who were these young people, and can you paint a picture for me of what happened that day?
1: Sure. So the boy was Dante Alighieri, and he met Beatrice Portinari at her father's house. Her father was hosting a May Day party. And at this party, he essentially fell in love with Beatrice, at love at first sight. He famously claimed at that moment that his vital spirit began to tremble and he became a servant to love.
0: Now, I understand that when they first met, they were both children.
1: Yeah, that's correct. Dante was 9 and Beatrice was just 8.
0: Now, did they stay friends? Did they did their relationship blossom and grow from there?
1: No, they did not. In fact, they didn't have many social interactions. Another notable interaction happened 9 years later when Dante saw Beatrice walking down the street. She offered him a greeting, and Dante was so overwhelmed by that greeting that he returned to his room and reflected on that very minor social interaction, and it inspired his first sonnet. But aside from these two encounters, the party and this small interaction on the street, Dante and Beatrice actually had no contact. They may have seen each other in passing, but no formal courtship or even private conversations. Both, in fact, actually married other people.
0: Wow. Now, Dante held on to his image of Beatrice, especially after she died a few years later. Tell me what was happening in his mind and the image in his mind that he created of her.
1: Yeah, so Beatrice passed away in 1290, and without that contact with Beatrice, his imagination was sort of let loose, unconstrained. And so he essentially constructed in his mind an idealized version of Beatrice. In fact, his imagination of Beatrice eventually became the inspiration for his Divine Comedy. And Beatrice took on the role of savior in that work.
0: I mean, it's kind of striking that a couple of chance encounters in this young man's life could end up playing such a substantial role in his later development as an artist. And of course, you know, someone looking at this from the outside would say he hardly knew her. He was just making this all up in his head.
1: Yeah, that's correct. But people do have a way of filling in the blanks and constructing images of people that are not strongly tied to reality.
0: Much more recently, a similar storyline played out in a movie called 500 Days of Summer, which came out in 2009. Tell me the basic plot of the movie, Ed.
1: Sure. In that movie, we have two main characters, Tom and Summer, and their relationship is characterized by a profound gap in perception. Tom falls in love with Summer, and he becomes convinced that they have a deep, meaningful partnership. Whereas Summer insists from the very start that she's not looking for anything serious. And throughout their relationship, he continues to interpret their various interactions, you know, the time they spend together, the signs of emotional closeness, the signs of intimacy, as evidence that the relationship is becoming something more than Summer even said she wanted at the beginning. And over time, Tom builds this narrative in his mind about how deep their relationship is and about the future that they're going to have together.
0: It's a striking scene near the end of the movie when Tom and Summer have parted, but Tom can

0: continues to believe that the two of them are meant to be together. Describe what happens at the end of the movie, Ed.
1: Yeah, there's this one central scene at the end of the movie. There's a voiceover at the start of the scene, and the voiceover says that Tom is walking to her apartment, intoxicated by the promise of the evening.
2: He believed that this time his expectations would align with reality.
1: And they did this really creative thing where they had a split screen. And on one side of this screen, you saw the label expectations. And on the other side of the screen, there was the label reality. And on the expectations side of the screen, we see Tom imagining this warm, intimate reunion with Summer. Summer spots him from across the room. She lights up. She moves over toward him as if no time has passed between them. And in his mind, they slip easily back into the shared rhythm that they had before. There's lingering eye contact, private jokes, touches that signal that there's still a connection between them and still chemistry between them. And that chemistry is obvious to everybody else there at the party.
0: Uh-huh.
1: The evening, as he imagines it, isn't just this pleasant encounter, but it's a turning point. It's this confirmation that what they had before isn't over, and that the distance between them was just temporary, and that this night will gently set things back into the course that they were on before.
0: And what happens on the reality side of the screen?
1: Well, on the reality side of the screen, we see something that's very different. So here, Summer greets Tom kindly, but briefly, with the same kind of politeness that she extends to all of the other guests at the party. Before moving on to circulate through the party, they have this very brief interaction, and their interactions are short and sort of surface level throughout the night. They lack the emotional charge that he was imagining. Tom spends much of the evening sort of on the margins, watching rather than participating, and trying to see meaning in her gestures that don't quite hold. The room feels fuller, noisier, less centered on him than he expected. And then, quietly but unmistakably, comes the moment where his imagination essentially collapses, is shattered. He notices the engagement ring that Summer is wearing. She's become engaged to somebody else.
0: Hmm.
1: And in that instant, the ambiguity disappears.
0: I understand that as a young man, you yourself had an experience like Tom's. Can you paint me a picture of how it unfolded, Ed?
1: When I was in high school, I had a major crush on a friend of mine, but she was in a relationship with somebody else. And for a long time, I told myself that she probably liked me too, given our closeness, and that if she weren't already with someone, perhaps something might happen between us. So eventually, she and her boyfriend broke up. And I remember thinking, okay, this might be my chance.
0: Hmm.
1: So not long after, she asked if I wanted to go to the mall. And I picked her up thinking that maybe this might actually be like a date or something. But when I got there, I was surprised to see that she invited her sister and another friend along, a guy that I didn't know. And her sister sat in the front seat, and she and the guy sat in the back. And as I was driving, the two of them in the back leaned over and started kissing in my back seat.
0: Oh, dear. Oh, dear.
1: I remember just sitting there kind of stunned. And that was the moment that it hit me that what I had been seeing all along, that she might be into me, really wasn't coming from her.
0: Hmm.
1: It was coming from me.
0: So Ed, the psychological term projection has made its way into popular culture. We understand that it's not just movie projectors that create an image on the screen. Our minds do this too?
1: Yes, that's correct. By projection, what we mean is this tendency for people to use themselves as a guide to understanding other people. To be a little bit more concrete, it's a tendency for people to think that other people have the same thoughts, feelings, motivations, characteristics that they have. And it's been documented many, many times that people have this projection bias.
0: We don't see our projections as projections, so what we think we see becomes what we actually see. It becomes our reality. When we come back, a look at the lenses that shape how we see our friends and partners and how they burnish or disfigure what is really in front of our eyes. 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I'm Shankar Vedantam. This is NPR.

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1: This is Hidden Brain. I'm Shankar Vedantam. When we look at our friends and romantic partners, we feel as if we're seeing them clearly, taking in who they are, what they want. Other people may be gripped by delusions, we tell ourselves, but we see things clearly. Psychologist Edward LeMay has found that these projections can both help and harm our relationships. Ed, you've studied the scenario described in 500 Days of Summer, where one person has romantic feelings for a friend and assumes the friend feels the same way. Describe the setup of your study and what you found.
2: I've conducted a few studies on platonic friendships between men and women. And it's important to note that these are heterosexual men and women. And in one study, we just took a snapshot of what's happening in the relationship. But then in the other study, we actually followed people over time to look at how these friendships progress. One of the central findings across both studies was that when people had romantic desires for their friend, they projected this desire onto their friend. They believed that their friend reciprocated their romantic feelings. Now, importantly, we also had the friend in the study, so we could measure whether the friend actually reciprocated. And what we found was that when people had romantic attraction toward their friend, they greatly exaggerated the extent to which their friend reciprocated their romantic attraction. In other words, they projected their romantic attraction.
1: Now, I'm wondering, did this projection have an effect on the relationship between these two people? So if I am overestimating how much someone is attracted to me, does that eventually change how they actually feel toward me?
2: Yes, it does. Projection often has consequences because it shapes our behavior. And so in this particular case, the illusion that the friend reciprocated desire seemed to give people courage to pursue their friend. So they engaged in a variety of behaviors that social scientists refer to as relationship initiation behaviors. These include things like directly expressing one's interest in the other person, but more bold things like moving in for a kiss, looking deep into a person's eyes, engaging in flirting, and then trying to enhance one's appearance, doing whatever one can to attract the other person. And people who engaged in these behaviors, there was sort of a self-fulfilling prophecy that unfolded. So the friend ended up becoming more interested in them over time because we all like to receive attention. We all like to be valued. And so people whose projection gave them the courage to initiate the romantic relationship ended up, in many cases, getting what they actually wanted, which is a friend who did indeed like them back. So initially, it seemed to be a bias and an error in judgment, but that expectation or belief that the friend reciprocated actually ended up becoming true over time.
1: So it might not have been the case with Tom and Summer in the movie, and it might not have been the case with you and your friend in high school, but in general, what you're finding is that these projections have powerful effects not just on our behavior, but then on the subsequent behavior of the person that we're interested in.
2: Yeah, that's correct. The projections can end up having an influence on other people's behavior and how other people feel about you. But your point is also a good one, that it doesn't always happen that way. There needs to be, at the outset, a belief that this person who's engaging in the projection is a compatible partner for you. Hmm. Do you see them as somebody who is desirable, who fits what you're looking for in a romantic partner? And if that's not true, then no matter how much the person projects, the relationship isn't going to develop. So there needs to be a bit of compatibility, you could say, from the start.
1: So that's research into how a romantic relationship might get started. But you found that our projections don't stop there. Once a relationship gets underway, we continue to project our own feelings and motives onto our partners with both positive and negative consequences for our bond. Let's look at those one by one. What are the positive effects of projecting caring and supportive feelings onto a partner, Ed?
2: Yes, there's plenty of evidence that this projection process even happens within ongoing relationships with partners that you know very well. And several of my studies have focused on care, and that's because care is central to close relationships. When we're in a close relationship, we very much want the other person to care for our needs. And so whether or not we see the other person as caring should have a lot of implications for how that relationship feels, how satisfying it is, and how it develops over time. And so in some of our early studies, we looked at married couples and their projection of care onto their spouse. And what we found was that when one person cared deeply about their partner's welfare and they were motivated to provide support to their partner, they believed that their partner felt the same way toward them in return. And once again, like the friendship study, we actually had the partner participate in the study too. So we had their reports of how motivated they were to provide support to the person doing the perceiving and how much they actually cared for them. And again, what we found was this exaggeration. So those who strongly cared for their spouse exaggerated the extent to which their spouse cared for them. And likewise, it works in the negative direction too, though. Those who have low care for their partner also believe that their partners have low care for them.
1: I want to play you a clip from the TV show Mad Men that features Betty, played by January Jones. And in this scene, she tells her husband, Don, played by John Hamm, that she knows he's been having an affair.
3: Jimmy told me everything.
4: Jimmy. He hates me.
3: He told me everything.
4: Oh, please. What the hell did he say?
3: So you can pick it apart? Twist all my words?
4: I'm not going to dignify Jimmy Barrett with a response. He's a big mouth. And don't pretend I don't know how he looks at you.
1: So I feel like the scriptwriters were being psychologically astute here, Ed. What's happening in this scene?
2: This is a great example of projection, this time projecting something that's negative. So in this scene, Don is having an affair. And when he insinuates that something might be going on between Betty and Jimmy, it suggests that he is seeing his own infidelity and his inclinations for infidelity in his partner. He's projecting his own interest in other people onto her.
1: I understand that you once heard of a real-life story along these lines. A student shared an account of a couple who had a similar dynamic to that scene from Mad Men.
2: Yeah, a student once told me about a couple that she was friends with. The guy was openly flirtatious with other women, even while he was in a relationship. And at the same time, he was often suspicious of his partner. He was accusing her of being interested in other people, even though she insisted that she wasn't. What stood out was that the very thing that he was doing, being drawn to other people outside of the relationship, seemed to shape how he saw her.
1: Now, one thing that can make this complicated, Ed, is that it can be difficult to tell when we are seeing reality accurately and when we are projecting our own inner insecurities or our own inner attitudes onto the world. So let's say you have a person who is concerned that, let's say, her husband is cheating on her. does that automatically mean that she herself has a wandering eye? I mean, isn't it possible that she's seeing reality accurately?
2: This is a great point, Shankar, and it's an important qualification to research on bias in relationships generally. And that is that our perceptions are really a mix of both accuracy and bias. We are, to some degree, picking up on our partner's actual thoughts and feelings toward us and motivations. But our perceptions are also shaped by the various lenses that we bring to the relationship, what's going on in our own minds. And that's the case in this research as well. In fact, in all of the research we've talked about up until now, there's evidence for projection, but there's also evidence for a bit of accuracy in mind reading. People are accurate in, to some degree, in understanding how much their partners care for them and how much their friends are romantically interested in them and how much their partners are interested in alternative partners and other people. So yes, it's a blend of accuracy and bias.
1: I want to spend a moment on why it is that we do so much projection, Ed. You and others argue that as we try to see someone else, most of the material we're working with comes from our own mind. So I might know a few things about you, but I can think a lot of thoughts about you. And when I weigh everything, my own thoughts end up counting for more than the actual evidence.
2: Yes, that's correct. There are plenty of reasons why we don't see stronger accuracy effects, and I can briefly go over a few of those. So one is that many behaviors are ambiguous. We don't know what's driving our partner to behave in a particular way. And that creates room for subjective interpretations. So for example, when our partner gives us unwanted advice when we're venting about a problem we're having at work, you know, we just want to get our feelings out and maybe receive a bit of emotional support, and our partner tells us how we should handle it, which can be, you know, a bit off-putting. You could interpret that in one of two ways. It could be that my partner is trying to help me solve a problem, because they care for me, or that my partner is not really listening to what I want and need.
1: Right.
2: Or perhaps, as another example, a partner might give you space when you're upset. And you could interpret that in a couple different ways. Maybe it's that my partner is respecting my needs. Or perhaps it's that my partner doesn't care. My partner doesn't want to talk about what's bothering me. So there's room for subjective interpretation in many of the interactions that we have. And then finally, it's important to keep in mind that within any ongoing relationship, there are so many behaviors that are being enacted, and some of them are supportive and some of them are not. And that leaves room for biases in attention and memory. What do you decide to attend to? What do you remember, the positive behaviors or the negative? I think that too can explain some of the mismatch we see in people's perceptions of each other within relationships.
1: You make the fascinating point that it's not just our perceptions toward another person that affects the way we see them, but that our behavior toward another person can affect the way we see them. This played out for a friend of yours in a relationship he had in the workplace with a colleague who was known to be a bit of a grump. Can you tell me that story, Ed?
2: Yeah, sure. So I have a friend who worked with a senior colleague named Dan. And Dan had a reputation for being grumpy and intimidating, but also brilliant. I think that was part of why he was intimidating to people. And most people in the office kept their distance from him. At one point, my friend had to give a very important presentation and needed to coordinate with him. My friend was so nervous that he ventured to mention his apprehension to Dan himself. And what surprised my friend was how kind and supportive Dan was when he mentioned his anxiety. He went out of his way to help my friend prepare and to manage his nerves. And after that, my friend started approaching Dan differently. Instead of avoiding him, he would ask Dan for help and involve him more, because he knew that that would sort of bring out this more pleasant side of Dan. And over time, that completely changed how my friend experienced Dan. He no longer saw Dan as intimidating. He saw him as much more supportive and approachable. Other people in the office didn't seem to have that same experience, maybe because they didn't know the sort of secret to unlocking this part of Dan. And so they, they jokingly started calling my friend the Dan Whisperer.
1: Well, you can see how this can happen so easily in multiple contexts. You know, someone might be a little shy, and so you might say, okay, this person is shy. Let me not bother by, you know, inviting them to some office gathering because I know they're shy, they're not going to like it. And so we read these little signals, and then we draw a lot from those little signals, and then our behavior then ends up exacerbating the signals that we may have seen in the first place.
2: Yeah, that's correct. Our behavior can exacerbate those signals by changing how the other person actually responds to us. But in addition, our behavior can alter our own expectations regarding what this interaction is going to be like. It can sort of bring out another side of somebody and cause us to think that the relationship is going to be different now that I behaved in this particular way.
1: So bringing this insight back to our romantic relationships, how does our behavior toward our partners shape the way we end up seeing them?
2: So in ongoing relationships, we don't just look at our partner to figure out how our partner feels about us, but we also look at ourselves, our own behavior, such as whether we're warm and supportive toward our partner, or conversely, whether we're cold and distant toward our partner, can shape how we think our partners see us, whether they see us as a warm partner or a cold partner. And most of us have expectations that warmth elicits positive feelings in other people, positive attitudes in other people, and that coldness elicits negative feelings and attitudes in other people. So just by being warm, we sort of provide ourselves with a reason to be confident that other people value us and like us and want to be with us. So when we are warm, it helps us feel more secure that we're loved. And when we're cold, it can give us a reason and to instead have doubts about how much others like us or want to be around us. In the studies I've done on this topic, we find that in daily life, people feel more confident that they're valued by their partners on days when they're especially warm toward their partners. And they feel less confident, more insecure about how much their partners value them on days when they're cold. We've also done experiments where we've manipulated a person's behavior toward their partner. So we're encouraging them to behave in a supportive or unsupportive way. And we find that this experimental manipulation alters the person's expectations and feelings of being valued by their partner. So behavior is an important piece of the puzzle when it comes to understanding how a person comes to feel loved or unloved.

0: Ed, I understand that people in relationships commonly see their partners through the lens of how much they want the relationship to work. Can you explain this dynamic, how it works?
1: This is an example of what we like to think of as wishful thinking, or to be a little bit more technical, motivated cognition. This idea that the way we think is biased by what we want. And we see the world in a way that sort of subjectively confirms what we most want the world to be like. And that also is the case within relationships. As one concrete example of this, when we strongly want the relationship, if the partner behaves in a way that suggests lack of care, what we do, we sort of invent excuses that allow us to still feel cared for despite the uncaring behavior that's right in front of us. So one kind of excuse that I found in my work is that people will convince themselves that they didn't clearly enough communicate their needs to their partner. And that explains why their partner is behaving in this unsupportive way. It's not that the partner doesn't care for me, but rather it's the partner just didn't know what I wanted or needed in this particular situation.
0: So a dramatic example of this kind of motivated cognition comes from the television show Breaking Bad. In the show, Walter White, who is played by Bryan Cranston, is a high school chemistry teacher who has turned to making and selling drugs in an effort to pay for his cancer treatment. In this scene, his wife Skyler, played by Anna Gunn, tries to convince him, once she has found out what's going on, that they should go to the police.
2: You're not some hardened criminal, Walt. You are in over your head. No. That's what we tell them. That's the truth.
3: No, it's not the truth.
2: Of course it is. School teacher, cancer, desperate for money.
3: Okay, we're done here.
2: Roped into working for, unable to even quit. You told me that yourself, Walt.
0: Ed, what's your sense of what Skyler is thinking and saying in this scene?
1: Well, I think that what's striking in this scene is that Skyler is trying to tell a story about who Walter is that allows her to make sense of the situation and to stay in the relationship. She frames him as someone who's in over his head, who's basically a good person who got pulled into something bad. And that's a very sympathetic version of him. But at that point in the story, that's really not who Walt is anymore. And I think what you're seeing here is Skyler's motivated perception. She's not just describing him, she's interpreting him in a way that protects something that she deeply cares about, which is her marriage and her family. So she's, in a sense, holding on to an earlier version of him, or a more hopeful version of him, because that's the version that makes it possible for her to stay connected with him.
0: I want to play you a clip from the 1997 movie Good Will Hunting. In this scene, Skyler, played by Minnie Driver, is in a new relationship with Will, who's played by Matt Damon. And Skyler is moving to California and has just asked Will to come with her. Will asks how she knows that she really wants his company.
4: I know, because I feel it.
5: Because that's a really serious thing you say.
4: I know.
5: You could be in California next week and, you know, you might find out something about me you don't like and, you know, maybe you wish you hadn't said that. But, you know, it's such a serious thing that you can't take it back, and now I'm stuck in California. Someone doesn't really want to be with me, just wish they had a take back.
4: A what? What's a take back? I don't want a take back. I just want you to come to California with me.
0: So, Ed, what do you hear Will expressing there? How does it relate to your research on the influence of one partner's insecurity within a relationship?
1: What I hear in that clip is someone who's deeply unsure about his value as a relationship partner, and in particular, unsure about whether Skyler sees anything worthwhile in having him as a relationship partner. And because of that, he's not just reacting to what Skyler is doing. He's interpreting the relationship through the lens of his insecurities.
0: And he's not just saying, you know, look, I'm really insecure and I'm worried that this is going to fall apart. He's basically saying, What happens when we get to California and you decide you don't want to be with me? So in other words, he's seeing in her behavior, her future behavior, his present insecurities.
1: Yes, that's correct. He is using his insecurities regarding how much she values him to forecast where this relationship will go. And he has a very pessimistic outlook on the future of their relationship. He's expecting rejection, essentially.
0: I mean, it's amazing how many of these projections end up being effectively self-fulfilling prophecies.
1: That's correct. Yeah, because having these perceptions of being devalued by the partner and questioning the authenticity of the partner's expressions of love can lead the insecure person into behaving in negative ways that can actually push the partner away.
0: When we ask ourselves what our partners are thinking and feeling, it can feel like we're simply reading reality. But as Ed's research shows, we're often reading our own fears, hopes, and expectations. These projections can quietly shape the course of a relationship for better and for worse. When we come back, how to work skillfully with the projections we cast onto those we love. 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I'm Shankar Vedantam. This is NPR.

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1: This is Hidden Brain. I'm Shankar Vedantam. As you've listened to the story, have you thought of ways in which your own projections shape your behavior and feelings toward your partner? Can you think of times when other people's projections have shaped the way they behave toward you? If you have a personal story you would be willing to share with the Hidden Brain audience, or a question or comment about this episode, please find a very quiet room and record a voice memo on your phone. 2 or 3 minutes is plenty. Email the file to us at feedback@hiddenbrain.org using the subject line projections. Again, that's feedback@hiddenbrain.org. Psychologist Ed LeMay's research suggests that we persistently view our partners through lenses colored by our own fears, desires, and insecurities. These filters cause us to misread our partners in ways that can create confusion, conflict, and distance. Ed suggests that by becoming aware of these projections and working with them in intentional, skillful ways, we can improve our relationships with the people we love. Ed, I'm wondering whether we want to see our partners as clearly as possible or we want to see them as skillfully as possible. What do you think?
2: Well, I think that the key is that we don't want to see our partners unrealistically. We want to see them generously while still staying grounded in reality. And I think that one way people do this is by giving their partner the benefit of the doubt when things are ambiguous, assuming good intentions rather than the worst. But at the same time, it's important to stay open to new information. So if there is a consistent pattern of troubling behavior, you don't want to explain that away. In fact, that's why some people end up staying in relationships that are really not good for them. So it's really about a balance, holding on to a generally positive view of the partner while still updating that view when the evidence calls for updating. And when people get that balance right, it tends to promote trust, stability, and satisfaction in the relationship. And as we've discussed before, can even have positive effects on how the partner feels about us and how they treat us.
1: So let's unpack this a little bit. Let's start with the idea of positive illusions. This idea has been around for a very long time. Talk for a moment about how positive illusions about our partner can be a good thing for our relationships.
2: Positive illusions can be a good thing for our relationships because it helps us have the sense that the person that we've committed to is the right person for us. It can help alleviate doubts that many of us would otherwise have regarding whether we've made the right choice or not. And so that can promote a sense of satisfaction with the relationship. And then that sense of satisfaction can in turn affect how we behave toward the partner, can make us feel committed to that partner and engage in a variety of behaviors that help create the positive relationship that we want. In addition, like the self-fulfilling prophecy we talked about before, it can have an effect on the partners. So the partners may have more positive experiences with us when we entertain these positive illusions. And the partner's feeling of satisfaction in turn can result in them behaving in the positive way that we perceived initially.
1: I mean, in some ways, this is the idea that if you give someone a good reputation, they have some incentive to live up to that good reputation.
2: Yes, that's correct. They might feel that they should live up to the positive views that you have of them, and they also might feel more valued by us And we know that when people feel valued by others, it provides a strong incentive to reciprocate with positive behaviors and intentions in return.
1: It's very striking that I think many of us, of course, imagine that, you know, our thoughts and our feelings come first, and then our behaviors come from our thoughts and feelings. And that certainly is true to some extent. But I think what you're also saying is that if you start with the behaviors, if you start by acting loving, you in fact start to feel loving.
2: Yes, that's correct. When we act loving, we sort of create behavioral evidence for why we should be valued in our relationship and why we have a good relationship. And that can override some of these negative expectations that we bring to the relationship.
1: Now, for people who've been with their partners for a long time, it can be easy to get attached to outdated notions of who their partners are. Now, I suppose if those outdated notions are positive, they can be helpful. But if those outdated notions are negative, they could harm the relationship. I'm wondering what advice you might have for people who've been in long-term relationships, 15 years, 20 years, 30 years, and maybe they're not seeing their partners anymore with the kind of positive illusions that they started out with.
2: Sure. So one of the challenges in close relationships is that we build a mental model of who our partner is, and then we start to rely on it. But people are always changing. And if we're not careful, we might end up responding to an outdated version of them. So one helpful habit is to stay curious, to check in, ask questions, and notice when something doesn't quite fit our expectations or prior patterns. It's about a willingness to update your understanding of your partner as new information comes in. And when people do that, they're less likely to project old assumptions onto their partner and more likely to feel like they're really seeing each other as they are now and as they are growing and developing through time.
1: A reminder, ask yourself if you have projected your feelings and attitudes onto someone else, or if someone has projected their own views onto you. If you have a personal story you'd be willing to share with the Hidden Brain audience, or a question or comment about this episode, please find a very quiet room and record a voice memo on your phone. 2 or 3 minutes is plenty. Email the file to us at feedback@hiddenbrain.org. Use the subject line, projections. Again, that's feedback@hiddenbrain.org. Ed, you've noted that the first step to working skillfully with our projections is to be able to see that we are employing them. You recently had an interaction with your wife in which you were able to catch yourself in the act of attributing emotions to her that were really coming from you. Tell me what happened and how that interaction unfolded.
2: Sure. There was a moment recently where I felt like my wife was being a little short with me. It was something about her tone, sort of subtle. And I could feel myself starting to get irritated. And I was on the verge of snapping back. But then I paused and I realized that I've been stressed and on edge all day. And it occurred to me that I might be just reading that into her, seeing her as more agitated than she actually was. So instead of reacting, I just took a step back and considered that I might be bringing a particular lens to this interaction and help me reframe the situation as one where she didn't actually seem as upset as I had initially assumed. And moments like that have made me more aware of how easily our internal state can shape what we think we're seeing in other people. So now when I feel that kind of strong reaction, I try to treat it as a signal to pause and ask, is this really about them, or is this about something that I'm bringing to this interaction? One of the things that we find is that in many situations, our partner's behavior is actually a bit ambiguous. There's more than one way to interpret it. And in those moments, we have a choice about the lens that we use. We can lean toward a more negative interpretation, or we could have a more generous one. And choosing the more benevolent interpretation, giving your partner the benefit of the doubt, can be really helpful for relationships. It reduces unnecessary conflict, and it helps maintain a sense of trust and connection. That said, it's not about ignoring reality. If there's a clear pattern of hurtful behavior, that's something that you want to take seriously. But it's those gray areas, and there are many of them, where leaning toward generosity is often a healthier and more constructive way to see your partner.
1: Edward LeMay is a psychologist at the University of Maryland. Ed, thank you so much for joining me today on Hidden Brain.
2: Thank you for having me. This was really great.

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Our audio production team includes Annie Murphy-Paul, Kristen Wong, Laura Quirrell, Ryan Katz, Andrew Chadwick, and Nick Woodbury. Tara Boyle is our executive producer. I'm Hidden Brain's executive editor. If this episode resonated with you, think about someone else who might find it useful or interesting. If you know of couples who could use a dose of psychology in their lives, please consider sharing the story with them. Our goal at Hidden Brain is to share ideas from the world of research that can make your life better. We would love it if you could be an ambassador in spreading the word. I'm Shankar Vedantam. See you soon.

0: 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And from DuckDuckGo, who believes AI should be optional, and who have been building privacy tools for 15 years. They now offer Duck.ai, where users can chat privately with AI. Duck.ai.
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4: The legendary country music singer Dolly Parton has died at the age of 80. Her team say that Dolly Parton's legacy is one of love, compassion and resilience.
3: The country icon sold more than 100 million records worldwide and wrote more than 3,000 songs in a career that spanned 6 decades.
4: The measure of any artist is the view from their fellow stars. We'll hear from a band leader from Nashville, Tennessee, who played with her.
5: And there's just something in the air when I met her. She's the hardest worker I've ever met, and I'll definitely be carrying forward the kindness that she showed to everyone around her.
3: That's after the latest world news.
6: BBC News with Roisin Hastie. More than a dozen infants were killed in Pakistan when a fire broke out in one of the main state-run hospitals in the capital, Islamabad. Local media say the fire started after an air conditioning compressor exploded. Kerry Davies reports from Islamabad.
7: The fire broke out on the third floor of the mother and child unit at PIMS Hospital, one of the main state-run hospitals in the capital. According to their spokesperson, 15 newborn babies were in the ward at the time. Officials have said that 14 children were completely burnt, but have not said how many have died as a result of their injuries. They've confirmed that the fire is now under control. TV satellite vans now line the outside of the hospital's perimeter, waiting for news.
6: Flags across the United States are flying at half-mast to mark the death of the country music legend Dolly Parton. She died in Nashville on Tuesday at the age of 80 after what her publicist described as a brief battle with cancer. Paul McCartney called her magnificent and unrivaled, while Beyoncé described her as a North Star, bold and brilliant, talented and tenacious. Shima Khalil in Los Angeles has more.
8: From the moment her death was announced, fans have gathered at Dolly Parton's star on Hollywood Boulevard. Some laid flowers, others brought farewell messages. Dolly Parton's music traveled across generations and her talent crossed genres. Some grew up with Jolene and Coat of Many Colors. Others discovered her through Whitney Houston's recording of I'll Always Love You. The rhinestones, the wigs, and the glamour made her instantly recognizable. But behind that larger-than-life image was an artist who connected with people on a much deeper level. Her generosity reached far beyond music. The Imagination Library, inspired by her father, who never learned to read, gave free books to millions of children around the world.
6: The head of Instagram, Adam Mosseri, has testified in a high-profile court case against the parent company Meta in California. 29 U.S. states accuse Meta of designing its products to be addictive to young users and then hiding the research. Mr. Mosseri denied encouraging employees to keep negative information away from the public. The former Liberian Vice President Jewel Howard Taylor has been remanded in custody in Monrovia Central Prison ahead of her trial over alleged links to drug trafficking. Paddy Maguire reports.
9: Jewel Howard Taylor was arrested last Wednesday at Liberia's main airport. A day later, the 63-year-old, who is the ex-wife of the former president and convicted war criminal Charles Taylor, was charged with drug trafficking, money laundering and a range of other offences as part of a long-running investigation into an alleged transnational narcotics network. Police said her arrest was linked to the seizure late last month of cocaine valued at nearly $320 million near the capital Monrovia. The authorities called it the biggest drugs bust in the country's history.
6: BBC News. Oil prices continue to fall amid fresh hopes the Strait of Hormuz could reopen. Crude oil has tumbled more than 8% this week to well below $90 as Tehran and Oman have resumed talks on how to manage traffic through the strategic waterway. Police in Washington have arrested a man carrying a guillotine in the back of his pickup truck near the US Supreme Court. The suspect had driven from California. He's been arrested for carrying a dangerous weapon and possession of a guillotine. The guillotine is often associated with the French Revolution when it was widely used for executions by beheading. A major study led by researchers in the UK is aiming to improve the understanding of heavy menstrual bleeding. Scientists hope it could lead to the earlier diagnosis and better treatment of conditions such as endometriosis and fibroids. Our health correspondent Matthew Hill reports.
10: Scientists at the University of Bristol and Exeter are launching what they expect to be the world's largest collection of menstrual fluid samples, alongside detailed health data from volunteers. Participants will track their symptoms, sleep, mood, and well-being through an app. Researchers hope it will help identify biological markers linked to heavy periods, leading to faster diagnosis, more personalised treatments, and better support for women in the future.
6: New analysis suggests smokers wanting to quit their habit have a better chance if they use nicotine vapes rather than patches or gums. The review by an international group of experts also found the use of e-cigarettes was more successful than support programs. Health officials advise adult smokers who want to give up to switch to nicotine-based e-cigarettes. They say smoking tobacco is much worse for your health than vaping. BBC News.
4: Welcome to Newsday on the BBC World Service with Anne Soy in Nairobi and James Copnall in London. We're starting this hour with a tribute to the country music legend Dolly Parton, who's died at the age of 80. Dolly Parton wrote some of the most memorable songs of the 20th century, selling more than 100 million records around the world. Right now, we're playing the instrumental version of her hit, Jolene. She also acted in films and was a highly successful businesswoman and philanthropist. So tributes are pouring in from the worlds of entertainment, politics, charity, and flags will be flown at half-mast across the US for a week. That is an extremely rare tribute, a measure perhaps of the icon's standing across the United States. In Nashville, the home of country music, fans are gathering to sign a book of condolence.
3: Now, fans of Dolly Parton are remembering the icon at her star on the Hollywood Walk of Fame. Here's how they've reacted to the news.
11: Devastated. It's not a day that went by where I didn't wake up thinking I don't want today to be the day, especially after last year's news of her health. Of course, we knew it was coming, but I got up today and opened my coffee counter and I have a cup of ambition with Dolly's face on it. It's how I start my day and it's how I end my day, is her face reminding me to have a cup of ambition. So I'm heartbroken.
12: An amazing cultural icon has passed, but at the same time, I mean, this woman dedicated her whole life to bringing joy, comfort, happiness to the rest of the entire world, basically.
13: I think it was total shock more than anything else. I mean, obviously a big icon. And very, very sad.
3: fans there of Dolly Parton, and that first comment, A Cup of Ambition, a reference to Dolly Parton's 1980 hit song 9 to 5, where she sings, "Tumble out of bed, stumble to the kitchen, pour myself a cup of ambition."

0: in the very short time that I got to know her was, yes, a great person, but also just a symbol of kindness. And just if you work hard enough for something, like, you can get it. And that's kind of what I see when I see Dolly. You know, there's certain people that you meet and you can tell that, you know, they're kind of faking it or they're hamming it up to you. Dolly, like, was not that at all. Like, it was very genuine and it came from a very genuine place. And it didn't matter, like, who you were. Like, if you were a crew member, if you were just, like, on set helping out, or if you were a performer, like, she's going to treat you the same way she treats everyone else. And that is, like, just incredible. Because I've been around, like, being in the music industry, I've been around a lot of people who I can't say that for. Like her, treat people that way. It was just really, I don't know, I'll just never forget that.
1: It strikes me, though, that as well as being down to earth, as you say, she was also a much larger than life character, right?
0: Yeah. Like, I feel like their first question is, like, is she really like that in real life? Or, like, does she really act like that? I'm like, yeah, like, she's, none of that's fake. Like, that is just, that's who she is. And she, like, you know, wears her heart on her sleeve for sure.
1: What was it like sharing a stage with her?
0: I remember, like, the first time she stepped out on stage and I was, you know, playing guitar next to her. It was just, like, kind of a really surreal moment because, you know, I've played with, like, a lot of really cool people and I don't ever get starstruck, but she's an icon, especially because I live in Nashville. Like, she's everywhere. Like, she's on billboards, she's on license plates. So, you know, I've seen her everywhere. I was kind of, like, awestruck for a second. It was pretty crazy.
1: And you were what, 17 at the time?
0: Yeah, I was 17.
1: Do you have a favorite song of hers?
0: I know this is kind of like a very basic answer, but Jolene, for sure.
1: Mm-hmm.
0: That's one of the songs that I got to play with her. And when I was first, like, you know, really getting into music during COVID, I covered it with two other girls. I don't know. It's just like a very special song to me.
1: And I was thinking about that. I mean, Dolly Parton must have performed that song, what, thousands of times during her life and career. Did she still bring the same energy and enthusiasm when she performed it with you as she did perhaps the first time?
0: Definitely. Yeah, I would say so. You can just kind of tell when someone's, like, over a song or if they're really into it. She definitely still had the passion for it.
1: And explain to us where she fits in country music in America and perhaps the music world in general in the US and beyond.
0: Yeah. I mean, in terms of country music, you can't ask, like, every modern, not even modern, every country artist right now has been inspired by Dolly in some form. Like, there's just no denying that. And I mean, I think in like a broader scale, all music, like, because beyond, you know, just being a country star, like, she was an incredible songwriter. And also, like, beyond songwriting, she was an incredible musician. So just all of those things have inspired so many different people from so many different walks of life. And I don't think there's a lot of people you can say that about.
1: And even beyond the music, all the initiatives to bring books to children and things like that.
0: So yeah.
1: She was someone, I guess, who wanted to make a difference in one way or another.
0: Absolutely. I mean, I think she grew up, like, very poor and, you know, just kind of wanted to make other people's lives maybe in that same situation, like, make it better. You know, she did all kind of, like, good deeds for people. She has, like a free library. She does a lot of really cool stuff for other people in need. There's a lot of people who would be in her position and, you know, they might not do the same things.
1: And we're looking back at her life and career as, I guess, you look forward to so much of your own career. Of course, you're going to chart your own path through the music world, through life. But is there one thing that you might perhaps take from Dolly Parton?
0: Definitely her hardworking spirit. I think there's just something in the air when I met her. She's the hardest worker I've ever met. And I'll definitely be carrying forward the kindness that she showed to everyone around her. That's, like, a really important thing to me, is no matter who it is, like, no matter what their background is, like, show them kindness. So that is something that

0: that she taught me that I will never forget.
1: Grace Bowser, American blues rock guitarist, songwriter, and band leader, speaking to us from Nashville, Tennessee, paying tribute to Dolly Parton.
2: You're listening to Newsday from the BBC. A reminder now of the main headlines this hour. A number of newborns in Pakistan are feared dead after fire broke out at a government hospital in the capital, Islamabad. Testifying in a high-profile case against the tech giant Meta, the head of Instagram, one of its most popular platforms, has denied encouraging employees to keep negative information away from the public. And President Trump has led tributes to the queen of country music, Dolly Parton, who has died at the age of 80. Time now for some sports news with Isaac Fennan.
3: So last week, Scottish champion Celtic looked to have taken a huge step into the Champions League with a 3-0 win over Austrian champs LASK at home. In the second leg, they led 1-0, 4-0 on aggregate, but inexplicably, they conceded four goals in normal time, the equaliser coming on the 90th minute with Samuel Adeniran scoring from outside the box in extra time. Elsewhere, Manchester United have signed Cameroon midfielder Carlos Baleba from Brighton in a big deal. Baleba has signed a five-year contract at Old Trafford with an option to extend for a further year. At the US Open tennis, we had a thrilling day at the mixed doubles, Serena Williams and Carlos Alcaraz. A thrilling crowd as they beat Aaron Routliffe and Lloyd Glasspool in the first round. However, they were beaten in the quarterfinals by Belinda Bencic and Flavio Cobolli.
1: As a fan, thank you very much indeed. Now, oil prices continue to fall as there are fresh hopes that the Strait of Hormuz could reopen. Crude oil has tumbled more than 8% this week to well below $90 as Tehran and Oman have resumed talks. Our business reporter German Duque is here in the studio. So talk us through the latest on this.
4: Yes, as you said, the international crude oil benchmark Brent crude is down more than 2% and is trading at just above $86 a barrel. Now, this comes as Iran and Oman released a joint statement saying that they've agreed on a proposal that would allow vessels to resume travel through the Strait of Hormuz, which is a narrow stretch of water located between Iran, Oman and the UAE. Now, the waterway, which is one of the most important global shipping routes, used to transport around 20% of the world's oil and gas. But since the start of the US and Israeli war in Iran, it's been largely closed, sending oil prices soaring, which in turn has pushed up the prices of goods and services around the world. Well, analysts say that this agreement to ease traffic through the strait could help to revive talks between Iran and the US, which could lead to a permanent end to the conflict.
1: Gemma, thank you very much indeed.
2: And Ukraine has long been known as the breadbasket of Europe, but with a war dragging on and an increase in Russian attacks on the Black Sea ports, from which Kyiv exports its grain, upholding that title is becoming increasingly difficult. And the effects are being felt around the world. Among the largest importers of Ukrainian grain is Egypt, where citizens consume approximately 250 to 275 million loaves of bread every day. And bread is known as aish, which literally translates to life. It's not just food for humans, it's food for livestock as well. And we're now joined by Mohamed Hamada, who's a Cairo-based animal feed producer and exporter of corn and soy from both Ukraine and Russia. Welcome to the program. Now, Mohamed, tell us how your business has been impacted by those disruptions on the Black Sea ports.
5: Yes, good morning, guys. Like, the thing is, we're now having a lot of problems because of the, you know, back then, when this war started, we didn't have any issues because they were not bombing the ports. So shipping the cereal with their corn or soya or wheat, it had no problem. But 2 months ago, they started to bomb the vessels that contain the wheat and corn that are coming from the Black Sea area. So I would say the prices went up like by 15%, got inflated in the past like two months by like 15%.
2: And what does it mean for you and other traders? Do you also increase prices?
5: Yes, I'm telling you the price of the end user, like this is like what the people have faced, like 15% increase in their food prices regarding the bread itself.
2: And, you know, it's such a basic commodity. I was just talking about, you know, you call it Aish in exactly. Egypt. It's life. So how are people coping? How are your customers coping?
5: It's really the country is really suffering. You know, we're like in a big debt also to the IMF and the World Bank. So it's really hurting the economy very bad, this war, especially the past like 3 months when they started to bomb these vessels that are containing the cereal, the wheat and the corn. So it's really, really not a good situation at the moment.
2: And so for traders like you, what solutions are you attempting? What are you calling for as well?
5: Like the most of the people, they went to the other origins, like the South American origin, whether it's Brazil or Argentina or even the US. So mainly when we go to these origins, the thing is with the freight of the freight increases incredibly. Like the, for example, if you buy the 1 ton can cost you like $20 or something to ship it from Ukraine to Egypt, compared to if you buy it from Brazil or something, you can pay for it like around $60. So the freight cost is high, then got affected by the prices also of the wheat.
2: And the consumers are the ones who bear that cost. Many thanks for speaking to us, Mohammed Hamada, they are a Cairo-based animal feed producer and exporter of corn.
1: Let's turn to Haiti now, where continuing violence is threatening the prospects of the first elections in a decade, which are scheduled for December. Earlier this week, at least 47 people were killed in a gang raid on Kenskoff, that's a hillside community overlooking the capital, Port-au-Prince. Powerful gangs control large parts of the capital and surrounding areas. A UN-backed gang suppression force, expected to number more than 5,000, is being formed to help the Haitian police fight the armed factions. Well, earlier I spoke with Mathias Pierre, leader of the Haitian Christian Democratic Party.
6: The situation in Kenskoff was there for the past 2 years now, where armed gangs attacked the city. Kenskoff is a city located up in the mountain. Used to be a very calm area. And still trying to understand what's going on, why there was no police force and armed force prepared to counterattack, but the population is victims of the problem. From what I've heard, not official from the government, there are 50 people that has been kidnapped. I don't know, and I can't confirm what their demands are specifically, but the question we're asking is why this is continue and to happen, while certainly we know the group of the force repression of gang is present.
1: The gang certainly suppression force, equipped, right?
6: Yes, exactly. Not equipped with the 5,000 people that were promised. And we know there's 1,000 of them in Haiti now, and violence is still ramping while government announced elections.
1: Do you think there is any link between what's happening in Kenskoff and the elections, or is this just another example of the sort of gang violence that the country has had to suffer through for so long now?
6: I think it's part of the ongoing gang control situation of the country. Everybody knows that the area was trying to be controlled by gangs, and there was no special measures taken by the police force and the army to secure the area. And we're still asking why the intelligence were not available for the police to know this attack was going to happen. And more, I'm in a situation to say, listen, we cannot, as a nation, count totally on the international strategy to solve that problem for us. Haiti needs to be able to equip a full army force and the police to be able to confront such violent situation of gang controlling different areas of the country.
1: So that UN-backed gang suppression force meant to number eventually more than 5,000 officers. Do you see that as part of the solution, or do you think that basically Haiti needs to sort out its own problems?
6: I think the international community can come as a support. The real problem is whenever there's a promise, initially there was the MMS force where 2,500 soldiers were supposed to mobilize, and there was not enough economic support, and only 1,500 were available. And now the international community come up and change strategy, move to 5,000. This deployment was supposed to be happening in April. And up to now, we only have 1,000 people on the ground. We understand there's a war, ongoing war between Iran, the United States, and Israel. This create a mess in the economic situation of the world, and countries are not committed to what was promised in order to complete the full mobilization of the force. That's a reality that we're dealing with. And on the Asian side, I think we need to understand we cannot fully rely on the international community to provide strategy and forces in order to address the security problem that we're dealing with.
1: In this context, are elections scheduled for December in any way possible, do you think?
6: It's pretty clear that the election will not happen. Some of our political parties is trying to participate and proven that we want the elections, but we don't see how the Electoral Council is going to work with the government to push for a new date. But for now, it is pretty evident there will be no election on December the 30th.
1: So that was Mathias Pierre, leader of the Haitian Christian Democratic Party.
2: And we close this half hour with tributes being paid to the country music legend Dolly Parton, who has died at the age of 80. All the living former US presidents have issued statements praising Dolly Parton's legacy and philanthropy, along with contributions to American culture. We'll start with Bill Clinton, who described Dolly Parton as one of a kind songwriter and performer who told stories of everyday Americans with honesty, humility, and heart. And he said that he and the former First Lady and U.S. Secretary of State Hillary Clinton had been big fans since seeing her in 1974 and praised her contribution to promoting literacy. And there are other tributes as well, James.
1: Yeah, George W. Bush said he and his wife Laura loved her music and her style. She was a great entertainer and even greater person. We respected her work to promote literacy, advance health, and strengthen communities. Barack Obama, it's hard to imagine many people having a bigger impact than Dolly Parton, and more former presidents and current presidents speaking to Anne.
2: Yeah, indeed. Joe Biden has said that she was a relentless advocate for women and for equality, among other things, adding that perhaps most importantly, Dolly treated everyone with kindness and respect. And earlier we have been talking about President Trump paying tribute to Dolly Parton and American flags also being lowered in her honor. So all the presidents just remembering her very fondly, James, and also our listeners as well, who say that, you know, they grew up listening to the music. David Williams in Kampala says that her grandpa used to play the music and that's how he fell in love with it.
1: Zafan, still with us in the studio. I was looking, there's even a tribute coming in from Eminem. Seems like lots of different parts of life, from presidents to rap stars, mourning Dolly Parton.
3: Yeah, I mean, what a legacy she left, right? And some of the songs that she wrote, including the one that you can hear in the background, IJ, pretty timeless, right?
4: Oh, yeah, Jolene. Yeah. Who doesn't know that song?
3: Who doesn't love Jolene? And I think most people on this programme would love to work a 9-to-5.
1: forgive
3: the pun. Just a wonderful, wonderful performer, wonderful woman.
2: There's still plenty more to come here on BBC World Service Newsday programme, so stay with us if you can.

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3: Stay right there. 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Stay right there. 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
6: The country music superstar Dolly Parton has died at the age of 80. We'll reflect on her hugely successful decades-long career.
5: And we speak to Julie Williams, award-winning country singer-songwriter who performs in Dolly Parton's symphonic show.
6: We'll also hear about the Ebola response from a country that's brought it under control, Uganda. First, though, the news.
7: BBC News with Roisin Hasty. A fire at a hospital in the Pakistani capital Islamabad has killed more than a dozen newborn infants. Local media say the fire started after an air conditioning compressor exploded. The fire is now under control. The head of Instagram, Adam Mosseri, has testified in a high-profile court case against the parent company Meta in California. 29 US states accuse Meta of designing its products to be addictive to young users. Flags across the United States are flying at half-mast to mark the death of the country music legend Dolly Parton. She died in Nashville on Tuesday at the age of 80 after what her publicist described as a brief battle with cancer. Paul McCartney called her magnificent and unrivaled, while Beyoncé described her as a North Star, bold and brilliant. Oil prices continue to fall amid fresh hopes the Strait of Hormuz could reopen. Crude oil has tumbled more than 8% this week to well below $90 as Tehran and Oman have resumed talks. The former Liberian Vice President Jewel Howard Taylor has been remanded in custody ahead of her trial on alleged links to drug trafficking and other offences. Two Croatians and a Ukrainian have also been charged in the same case. The head of the International Monetary Fund, Kristalina Georgieva, has said the global economy has weathered the energy shock caused by the US-Israel war on Iran better than feared. China and India have agreed to continue their dialogue towards a mutually acceptable settlement of their border disputes. This follows 2 days of talks in Beijing, with both sides described as comprehensive and candid. And police in Washington have arrested a man carrying a guillotine in the back of his pickup truck near the US Supreme Court. The suspect had driven from California. BBC News.
6: Thank you for that update. Hello and welcome to Newsday on the BBC World Service. Coming to you live from Nairobi with Anne and from London with James.
5: Throughout the programme, we are remembering Dolly Parton, a legendary singer-songwriter who died at the age of 80. We'll be hearing tributes from people she worked with in the music industry.
6: We're also going to speak to Uganda's health minister, who is attending a conference on Ebola in Addis Ababa.
5: And as ever, we welcome your messages on Dolly Parton or on any other thing that you hear on the programme. Our text and WhatsApp number is +44 77 86 20 50 85.
6: The country music superstar and American icon Dolly Parton has then died in Nashville at the age of 80. She had an extraordinary 60-year-long career, writing some of the 20th century's most memorable songs, including I Will Always Love You, Jolene and 9 to 5. She won 11 Grammy Awards, sold more than 100 million records worldwide and wrote more than 3,000 songs. She was also a successful businesswoman and philanthropist, making huge donations to children's literacy, medical research and disaster relief. American flags are being flown at half-mast across the country for a week. Fans have been queuing to sign a book of condolence at the Country Music Hall of Fame and Museum in Nashville. and others are laying flowers on her star at the Hollywood Walk of Fame in Los Angeles. The BBC's Ella Bicknell looks back on her life.
8: Back through the years, I go wandering once again.
7: Born in a one-room cabin in the Smoky Mountains of Tennessee, Dolly Parton was writing songs from a young age. Those personal experiences of family, faith, and rural hardship would inform her songwriting for decades. But this isn't just a story of rags to riches, it's a story of rags to rhinestones. Dolly burst onto the Nashville scene in the mid-1960s, immediately challenging stereotypes with her big hair, bold style, and razor-sharp wit.
8: Just because I'm blonde, don't think I'm dumb, 'cause this dumb blonde ain't nobody's fool.
9: I, first of all, believed in my talent. Now, I was a right pretty girl, you know, a little overdone, of course. Some people might have thought I was dumb, but I would have the deal done and gone before they realized what had happened.
8: Don't stop loving me.
7: Her partnership with Porter Wagoner catapulted her to a national audience. Their duets became staples of 1970s country music. But as his stardom faded and hers rose, he initially refused to let her pursue a solo career. Dolly responded the only way she knew how, by writing a song.

0: I Will Always Love You became one of her enduring hits and a favourite of Elvis Presley. But when his team demanded publishing rights, Dolly said no. Years later, Whitney Houston's cover turned it into a global sensation all over again. Amazingly, Dolly wrote the track in the same few days as Jolene, the semi-autobiographical ballad about a stunningly beautiful woman she pleads with not to steal her husband. I'm begging of you, please don't take my man. She met Carl Dean at a laundromat, and despite her fame and his flirtation with a Nashville bank teller, they remained happily married for almost 60 years, until Carl's death in 2025. Working 9 to 5, what a way to make a living. When she wasn't recording album after album, Dolly was on the big screen, most famously in 9 to 5 alongside Jane Fonda and Lily Tomlin. The 1980 film was a satire on workplace sexism, Dolly using her acrylic nails to create the song's iconic typewriter sound. Beneath that sparkle was a sharp business mind, launching Dollywood, one of America's most successful theme parks. She also became one of the country's most beloved philanthropists. Through her Imagination Library, she donated hundreds of millions of books to children.
1: Part of my legacy that I'm proud of, but I'd like to be thought of as a decent human being. I just hope I leave something good behind for other people to enjoy and to draw from.
0: Staunchly apolitical, Dolly was one of the few artists that could cross America's deep political divides. Her music, with universal themes of love and resilience, gave a voice to the overlooked and the ordinary.

0: Ella Bicknell reporting there.
1: Well, for more on Dolly Parton's life and influence, I've been speaking to Julie Williams. She's an award-winning country singer-songwriter and a lead vocalist at Dolly Parton's touring symphonic show, Threads, My Songs in Symphony. The show is a multimedia musical journey through Dolly Parton's life and career.
2: Dolly Parton was someone who was so authentically herself, beyond the wigs, the false eyelashes and everything. I mean, she talks about it in her music, but she was just someone who was not afraid to speak her mind through her songs, but also through her advocacy. And she was someone who just inspired me as an artist and as a singer. And I've been very lucky to be a part of her symphony show that she produced this past few years, and to have had the opportunity to meet her and to just have my whole last few years be all things Dolly Parton. It really has changed my life. And we're all reeling here in Nashville and around the world with this loss.
1: So you talk about the symphony show. How was it like working with Dolly Parton behind the scenes?
2: People say sometimes do not meet your heroes because it can be not what you expect. But Dolly Parton is everything that you hope for and even more. She's the kindest soul. She was so grateful that we were singing her songs as we were just, I mean, it was the honor of a lifetime and has been to perform her music. Really, she is the epitome of kindness, of love, of joy. And you feel that every single night as a part of the show. You see the ways in which when you perform her songs with people all around the country, all around America, people of all walks of life, of different ages, ethnicities, and everybody is moved and feels connected to Dolly Parton's music. I think that shows how extraordinary she was as a songwriter and as an artist, that so many people in all different ways can hear themselves and feel seen through her music. And it was just an honor of a lifetime to be singing her music as a part of her show.
1: Yeah, you talk about that connection with her music and her songs, the music itself and the lyrics. What legacy does she leave behind?
2: It's hard to encapsulate all that Dolly Parton is, because I think she is more than a singer and a songwriter. She is a singer and songwriter of the utmost level, but she transcends that. I'll just give an example. In Tennessee, she had her imagination library that every child that was born in Tennessee was given a book that she paid for and received a book every single year until they started school. This still happens today. It's called Dolly Parton's Imagination Library that she funds. And so there are millions of people in Tennessee who have learned to read because of Dolly Parton. And I can't think of any other celebrity or artist or person who has done something like that. I mean, her legacy goes beyond music, and just the way that she cares about her community and about the world, I think that's something that people will remember forever. And I think that's why so many people are reeling from this loss, because she truly touched so many people in so many different ways in America and around the world.
1: And from your work with her, I'm sure you have many memories that you will carry with you. But just tell us one that stands out.
2: I was very lucky to get to perform some of her music in front of her for the symphony show. And after I performed one of her songs, it was called Tennessee Mountain Home, I looked up where she was sitting and she blew me a kiss and stood up. And it was very hard for me not to cry when I was performing, but I, of course, was immediately tearing up after that, just to sing to her a song that she wrote about her home in Tennessee in front of her. It's something that I will remember for the rest of my life and talk about. And I'm so grateful that I was able to be in her presence in her life and sing her music, and I will be singing and sharing her music forever.
1: How was it for you being in her presence, singing her music, knowing what a legend she was?
2: Singing in front of Dolly Parton and meeting her was in at the same times scary and overwhelming, but also very calming because of who she was. She didn't make you feel nervous to be around her. She grabbed my hand and said, are you having fun tonight? You sounded so great. And it really just felt like you were talking to somebody that you knew. She had that presence around her, and it truly blew my mind. And it was so surreal when I was in the moment and afterwards, because she just felt so true to who she is. I mean, the person that you see on the screen and that you hear is exactly who she is in person. And so I'm just very grateful to have had that opportunity.
1: Julie Williams there, country singer, songwriter and lead vocalist of the Dolly Parton touring symphonic show. And safe to say that many people will be remembering her throughout this week. Flags are flying at half mast across the United States for a week. And stars are also sending their tributes. Taylor Swift says that I'll think of you each step of the way. Beyonce calls the singer her North Star. And Sir Paul McCartney says it's hard to imagine a world without Dolly. More tributes on bbc.com. There's a live page going there to pay tribute to Dolly Parton. Let's talk now about the Ebola outbreak in the Democratic Republic of Congo, which has become the deadliest outbreak of its kind in the country's history. So far, more than 2,500 people have died from the virus, with over 5,300 confirmed cases. And to underline the threat to the region, health ministers from 47 African nations are convening in Ethiopia's capital, Addis Ababa, today to discuss their response. One of the key players is Uganda, and I have been speaking to the country's health minister, Dr. Chris Bariumunsi, who's attending the WHO summit.
3: We are gathered here in Addis Ababa, the ministers of health and development partners, and we are discussing health issues, but also there will be a special session on Ebola outbreak in the DRC. And you also know Uganda was affected, but we managed to contain the outbreak. So we are going to discuss how all of us are going to get involved, the governments, especially the neighboring governments, for instance, South Sudan, Central African Republic, Uganda, that share a border with the DRC, what should be our response and how can we get prepared. But also, most importantly, is to look at the issue of funding. We have development partners like WHO, UNICEF, the UN agencies, bilateral partners. So we shall have a discussion on funding, but most importantly, how to support our sisters and brothers in the DRC. Uganda already is supporting DRC. We sent their health workers. We have established treatment centers, but would want bigger involvement of other countries and partners. So the main focus would be on funding and how to build the systems to contain the outbreak in the DRC.
1: And you say that you're drawing on your experience, Uganda's experience dealing with outbreaks. You mentioned that you managed to bring under control the outbreak there within weeks. What can the region and indeed the world learn from that response? What worked for Uganda?
3: Yes, first of all, we have had nine rounds of outbreaks of Ebola, and also drawing our experience from managing COVID, we have built capacity over the years. And some of the lessons which should be learned, that one, there should be early detection and identification of those who have Ebola virus, so that they are picked, they are isolated, and they are brought to treatment centers early. And also to have an efficient system of contact tracing, because in the management of Ebola disease, it becomes important that you trace back. Once somebody tests positive, you trace back all the contacts that have been in touch with this person in the last 21 days. So contact tracing is very important. And also having functioning laboratory services where you can quickly do tests and isolate those who are positive. And doing surveillance and being able to reach the communities, identify all those who are at risk. And we also note that if those who have contracted Ebola can reach the healthcare services early enough, they can be managed well. For instance, we registered only 20 cases of positive cases, and we had a case fatality rate of only 10%, which is much lower than what is reported. And the lesson here is that if those who contract Ebola can reach the health workers early, then it can be managed. But also having a strong communication system so that the communities are educated to know the do's and don'ts, to be part of the response, to report any suspicious cases of those who might be exposed to Ebola disease, or a combination of all those factors, was extremely very essential for us to manage and contain this outbreak within a short time.
1: Dr. Chris Baryomunsi there, Uganda's health minister, speaking to me a little earlier.
0: This is Newsday on the BBC World Service with Anne in Nairobi and James in London. Let me give you a couple of our other headlines. A number of newborns in Pakistan are badly burnt, many of them feared dead, after a fire broke out at a government hospital in the capital, Islamabad. And testifying in a high-profile case against the tech giant Meta, the head of Instagram, one of its most popular platforms, has denied encouraging employees to keep negative information away from the public. Now it's coming up to 10 to the hour. Isaac Fannin is here.
4: Yeah, at least one in four former NFL players who died from 2016 to 2021 had the degenerative brain disease, CTE, or chronic traumatic encephalopathy. That's according to a new study published on Tuesday by the British Medical Journal. Researchers examined samples of the brains from some of the 878 players who appeared in at least one NFL game in any year and died during that six-year period. CTE is a progressive neurological disease caused by repeated impacts to the head. It can be definitively diagnosed only by examining the brain after death. Of those donated brains that were tested, 215 of them showed CTE. The NFL Players Association called the study a sobering reminder that football carries real risk. I spoke to Randy Grimes, a former NFL player of the Tampa Bay Buccaneers, between 1983 and 1992. He started an organization called Pro Athletes in Recovery to help athletes who suffer with addiction issues, many of them blaming that on CTE. And I asked him what needed to be done at grassroots.
5: Well, I think you got to educate parents. You've got to educate coaches at the lower levels. You've got to teach them what to look for and really monitor these kids and the amount of blows that they're having. You know, I played back in an era where we used to beat the heck out of each other all week long. I call it that Bear Bryant mentality, where coaches always thought, if you don't practice hard, you're not going to play hard. You know, so we used to beat the heck out of each other all week, and then hopefully there was enough left in the gas tank for Sunday. But, you know, things have changed now, and practices aren't what they used to be. You know, there's not as much contact. And I'm talking about the pro level. You know, I can't speak for college and high school and junior high and all that. But at the pro level, there's not as much contact as there used to be. So that's a good first start. It's important that we educate these high school and college coaches and parents. Parents have to know what their kids are getting into. And not that it's going to change anything, because, you know, there's a lot of pride and ego there. Guys are not going to raise their hand and ask for help if they do have some symptoms. But also parents, you know, parents want their kids to be great athletes. They want them to be successful in football or whatever sport that they're in. So, but we've got to educate them and so they can make the best decisions.
4: Do you think the sport can be played safely?
5: No. No, I think football is football. It's going to always be what it is. I think there's some things you might can do that can make it a little safer. I mean, I know that they've improved the equipment, the headgear and all that, but you know what? It doesn't stop the brain from slapping up against the inside of the skull, and that's where the damage is being done. Football is going to always be football. And, you know, if guys are going to be like me, you know, knowing what I know now, and, you know, I hadn't played since 93, but knowing what I know now, I'd go back and do it all over again. I mean, I love the game that much. But it's also, there's a lot of pride and ego that keeps these guys from raising their hand. And, you know, I deal with a lot of athletes, you know, like I said, with substance abuse, mental health issues, but also a lot of families. Mm. And families are the ones that are affected by the CTE. You know, they're the first to notice the forgetfulness, you know, the anger issues, the substance abuse, and the onset of Alzheimer's and dementia. So, you know, families are the ones that are struggling with this.
6: I know you started your own foundation, kind of trying to help former players like yourself. What's the next step, do you think?
5: Continued education. You know, the more that we talk about this, it's kind of like substance abuse. You know, the more we talk about it, the easier it is for people to raise their hand and ask for help. It kind of removes the stigma. So it's the same thing with CTE. You know, the more we talk about it, the more we educate people, then the easier it's going to be for these guys to raise their hands, or these families to raise their hands and ask for help, because they're the ones that are noticing all the symptoms, and they're the ones suffering through this. So the beautiful thing about all this is that we're finally talking about it. You know, we weren't talking about it earlier in the last 12 months, but now we are, because of this study that's come out. So that's the great thing, is that we're educating people, we're talking about it, and it's going to be easier for people to raise their hand and ask for help.
6: Yeah, former NFL player Randy Grimes. The NFL say that they are continually striving to make the game safer. They're trying to implement strategies to reduce concussions and head impacts.
0: Isaac Fallon, thank you.
1: We end this hour with the death of the legendary music country singer Dolly Parton at the age of 80. The country music icon sold more than 100 million records worldwide and wrote over 3,000 songs in a career that spanned six decades. Here's Dolly Parton speaking to the BBC's Joe Willey just moments after coming off stage at one of the world's most famous music festivals, Glastonbury, in 2014.
7: Dolly Parton, Queen of Glastonbury, official, I think. How was that for you?
8: It was exciting, and in fact, they're still going. I didn't know. You know, it's like, it's fun. It's everything that everybody said it was going to be. And I didn't even get mud on me.
7: I know. Look at you. Look at compare and contrast. Look at that. So what was that like? Because I have never seen a crowd that vast before. How did it feel for you?
8: Well, there was a lot of people there, and I was just trying to pretend like they were all just one special person. That's kind of how it felt to me, but it was exciting and it was fun. It was everything that everybody said it was going to be.
7: And did it take your breath away? Was it overwhelming
8: at
7: times?
8: Yes, it was overwhelming, and they were very good. They were very quiet when we did the quiet songs, and I didn't know if they'd be too rowdy, but they were very respectful, and they were very rowdy when we needed them to be.
7: Have you played a festival before?
8: Well, yeah, many festivals.
7: Okay, but nothing
8: like
7: this?
8: None this big.
7: And Kenny Rogers was here this time last year. Did you speak to him? Did you get any advice from him?
8: Well, he told me it was a great crowd. He said I was going to enjoy myself, and he was right about that.
7: Okay, and your favourite bit of the set? What did you particularly enjoy? Is there a moment?
8: Well, I just loved it all. I just loved the excitement and the electricity of them being out there just taking part in every song. Like, and the singing along with me, that was a big thrill. Singing 9 to 5 with those voices, that was probably the biggest thrill of the night.
7: I know, you could absolutely see that. What's the strangest sight that you've seen? Because there were many people dressed up as you.
8: Yeah. I know. Well, I see that everywhere. There's a lot of drag queens out there. I always said it's a good thing I was a girl, because I would have definitely been a drag queen.
7: And did you see the security guards at the very front?
8: Yeah,
7: they were doing the Dolly Mob thing?
8: Yeah, they were doing their whole number. It was a big thrill. It really was.
7: Okay, Dolly, would you just sum up for us, please, your Glastonbury experience, how it was for you?
8: Well, it was a wonderful thing. It was more than they said it was going to be. I was a little nervous because I didn't know what to expect. But they were friendly, they were sweet, and it was everything that I'd hoped it would be.
7: And no mud.
8: Thank you. And no mud.
7: No mud at all. Congratulations.
8: Yeah,
7: thank you very
8: you
7: much
8: so
7: indeed.
8: Much.
7: Lovely to talk to you.
8: Appreciate you.
7: Thank you.
1: Dolly Parton there in 2014 in conversation with Joe Wiley.
0: Yeah, well, we couldn't finish this hour without giving you a little bit of music from one of Dolly Parton's biggest hits, Jolene, released in 1974. We've been hearing from people saying it's one of their favourite ever of her songs. It tells the story of confronting Jolene, a stunningly beautiful woman who she worries will steal her husband. Throughout the song, the narrator tells Julie, please don't take him just because you can.

0: And so many messages coming in mourning the passing of Dolly Parton.
1: Oh, yes. Ishmael in Accra, Ghana says that Dolly Parton defined humanity. She will continue to be a blessing to more generations. And DJT's Usman in Nigeria says that Dolly Parton was one American whose music endeared her country to the rest of the world.
0: And Isaac, I like this one. Dolly Parton is gone, but her voice on the stage remain a consolation to many music lovers around the globe. That was BW Bokkari in Kenema, East and Sierra Leone. And I guess the music always lasts.
2: The music really does always last. It's one of those songs, Jolene, that I think will be timeless. It will be played for generations going forward. It's just an incredible tune, isn't it?
0: Let's end this with a bit of Jolene by Dolly Parton.

0: Wile E. Coyote can't catch the Roadrunner no matter how hard he tries, so he lawyers up.
1: You really feel for this character who has historically been the bad guy. 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
0: Why a classic Looney Tunes character goes to court in a new film.
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5: Tributes are being paid to the country singer Dolly Parton, who has died at the age of 80. Those close to her say her legacy is one of love, compassion and resilience.
4: She won 11 Grammy Awards throughout her career. The head of the Recording Academy of the US shares his memories of her career with us.
6: She was a prolific songwriter and a storyteller, and that's what made her songs so spectacular, is the story and the feeling and the emotion, the heart that went into the lyric, into the storytelling.
5: And the head of the World Food Programme tells us how the past 5 years have seen the number of acutely food insecure people increase threefold. He says plummeting funding for humanitarian operations continues to hinder the work of his organisation. That and more after the latest world news.
7: BBC News with Moira Alderson. More than a dozen infants have been killed in a fire in Pakistan, which broke out in one of the main state-run hospitals in the capital, Islamabad. Local media say the blaze started after an air conditioning compressor exploded. The fire is now under control. Gary Davis is at the hospital.
8: The fire broke out on the third floor in the mother and child unit at PIMS Hospital. According to their spokesperson, 15 newborn babies were in the ward at the time. 14 are now confirmed to have died from the fire. There has been no official confirmation about what caused the fire to start. Officials say they are investigating. TV satellite vans now line the outside of the hospital's perimeter, waiting for news. Pakistan's Prime Minister has called the fire tragic and expressed his condolences to the families of the children.
7: The head of Instagram, Adam Mosseri, has testified in a high-profile court case in California. 29 US states accuse the parent company Meta of designing its products to be addictive to young users and then hiding the research. Our North America technology correspondent, Lily Jamali, has more details.
9: After Meta CEO Mark Zuckerberg, Instagram boss Adam Mosseri is the most highly anticipated witness to take the stand. He was called by the states to help jurors draw distinctions between what Meta knew privately and what it said publicly about the safety of its products for young users. On the stand, Mosseri acknowledged that after the 2021 release of the so-called Facebook files, the company reduced the number of employees who were made privy to sensitive internal research. Those files included such internal research showing Instagram negatively affected the mental health of some teenage girls, but that the company downplayed those impacts in public. Mosseri said Tuesday many of those documents were taken out of context.
7: Lily Jamali reporting. Oil prices continue to fall amid fresh hopes that the Strait of Hormuz could reopen. Crude oil has tumbled more than 8% this week to well below $90 as Tehran and Oman have resumed talks on how to manage traffic through the strategic waterway. The Omani Foreign Ministry said a temporary shipping corridor could be announced soon. China's Narcotics Control Commission has warned that a growing number of teenagers are turning to prescription drugs. Our China correspondent Laura Bicker reports from Beijing.
10: Desperate to cope with grueling study hours and strict elimination systems, young people in China are increasingly purchasing cheap pharmaceuticals online and taking large doses in the hope of numbing the pressure. The country's Narcotics Control Commission has warned that the misuse of pharmaceutical drugs is surging amongst minors, and it's taken steps to limit their access to certain medications without a doctor's prescription. But each time regulatory bodies clamp down on one pharmaceutical, teenagers pivot to another drug, making it a difficult problem to target.
7: BBC News. China and India have agreed to continue their dialogue towards a mutually acceptable settlement of their border dispute. This follows 2 days of talks in Beijing between the Chinese Foreign Minister Wang Yi and India's National Security Advisor Ajit Doval. Both foreign ministries describe the talks as comprehensive and candid. Police in Washington have arrested a man carrying a guillotine in the back of his pickup truck near the US Supreme Court. The suspect had driven from California. He's been arrested for carrying a dangerous weapon and possession of a guillotine. Darlene Graham, the sister of the late Senator Lindsey Graham, is expected to win the Republican primary for the US Senate in South Carolina. The BBC's US partner, CBS News, projects a victory against Congressman Ralph Norman. Ms. Graham's brother died suddenly last month, prompting a race to replace him on the ballot in the upcoming midterm elections. Tributes have been coming in following the death of Dolly Parton at the age of 80. US media are reporting that the country music legend died after a brief battle with cancer. Elton John described her as a giant of an artist. Our arts correspondent Colin Patterson looks back at her life.
2: Jolene, Jolene, Jolene, Jolene.
11: Born in a one-room Tennessee cabin, the fourth of 12 children, Dolly Parton became one of the biggest country stars of all time. She survived and thrived in a male-dominated industry by writing huge hits, making shrewd deals, and using self-deprecating humour. 9 to 5 helped her cross over to the pop world and earned her an Oscar nomination, while her 2014 Glastonbury performance is believed to have pulled one of the biggest crowds in the history of the festival.
7: That's the latest. BBC News.
4: Welcome to Newsday on the BBC World Service with Anne Soy in Nairobi and James Copnell in London. We're going to start this morning with a tribute to the country music legend Dolly Parton, who's died at the age of 80. She wrote some of the most memorable songs of the 20th century, sold more than 100 million records around the world. You're listening to her monster hit, 9 to 5. She also acted in films and was a hugely successful businesswoman and philanthropist. Her tributes are pouring in tonight from the worlds of entertainment, politics, charity and elsewhere. And flags are being flown at half-mast across the US for a week. In the words of Dolly Parton, today on Newsday we'll tumble out of bed and stumble to the kitchen and pour ourselves a cup of ambition.
5: And James, it's also the landmarks in the US turning pink in tribute to Dolly, from the Empire State Building in New York to the Willis Tower that is lit its antennas in pink in tribute in Chicago. Well, Dolly Parton was given a star on the Hollywood Walk of Fame in Los Angeles in 1984. Fans are gathering there and they take in the news of her passing. The BBC's Shaima Khalil is there as well and has been talking to them.
12: Well, fans have been gathering here, but also media as well. There's been a huge presence, people stopping there, laying bouquets of flower, pictures of Dolly Parton, some writing, we will always love you, Dolly. And there was a box of Dolly cookies, actually, near that star. Some just looking at that Dolly Parton star in tears. What was remarkable in speaking to people is the different generations that loved her, how personally they felt connected to her. You know, in America, a very divided country, Dolly Parton was that very rare unifying figure. There was a common love for her, people personally touched by the stories that she told through her music. Let's hear some of the fans and what they told me.
13: I mean, this woman dedicated her whole life to bringing joy, comfort, happiness to the rest of the entire world, basically.
14: I also think she's a great advocate for animal rights and children's rights and everything. I think she's a very inspirational individual.
15: She could go into her own heart and write about the human experience, whether it be joy or sorrow or heartache or vindictiveness.
12: And that's really the connection that I felt from speaking to fans, that people felt that she was telling their stories through her music. Many people here said how shocked they were, even though they knew that she was having health issues. The legacy, well, of course it's going to be the music, these thousands of records, the big Grammys, the look, the glamour.

0: a prolific songwriter and a storyteller, and that's what made her songs so spectacular, is the story and the feeling and the emotion, the heart that went into the lyric, into the storytelling. It really resonated, and she had a unique way of being able to say things in a way that listeners could feel, and it felt like Dolly was speaking for you as a listener. And obviously the melodies and the chord progression and the production and the way the vocal was delivered, all those things were spectacular. But to me, the crux of it and what was so special was the way that Dolly could form and tell an emotional story that resonated.
1: And you say speaking for you, she was also very much speaking for herself, was she not? Bringing her own life, her own perspective on life into things.
0: Yeah, she was a very honest songwriter, and you know, a lot of people are doing that self-reflective work, but she was doing it and then putting it into her song, into her music. And the confessions that you heard or the admissions that you got when you heard her songs were powerful. And I think that's what ingratiated her to all of us. And we all felt like she was a relative, a friend, an aunt, and somebody that, you know, we gravitated to and really loved and cared about.
1: Was she the same person in real life as the one many millions around the world thought they knew from her voice and her appearances on TV?
0: The strange thing is, I think she was. You know, I didn't know her as a best friend, but we had a nice relationship and we spent time together, absolutely out of the spotlight, just one-on-one or in small groups. And to me, she was the same person that we grew up watching and loving and singing along to, and you know, becoming emotional to some songs and dancing to others. But what I found interesting about her was her heart and her, you just felt like she knew you and you knew her, and she knew your challenges and you understood hers. And that's just such a unique thing to have for an artist. There's no pretense, there's no acting, there's no false fronts. You know, she had all the hair and the get-ups and everything else that she did, which would make you think she was just over the top and she had this facade, but it never struck you as that. It was almost the opposite of what she was maybe expecting. It was a real opportunity to see her for who she really was, and that's through her music.
1: Beyond the music, she did have an incredible impact too, didn't she? I was just reading about those initiatives to provide books for young people, initially just in her area and then across the US and even further afield. And that's just one of several initiatives. She wanted to touch people's lives beyond simply by singing.
0: She did, in so many ways. She gave back so much, and a lot of it quietly, without fanfare. She wanted to make sure the world was better because the work she was doing, and I don't think it was even a selfish thing. She really cared about people, and you could tell that in her music, you could tell that in her performances, and that carried over to the philanthropic work she did. I know, I think maybe 2 years ago, the U.S. State Department and the Recording Academy gave her a Peace Through Music award, and that's something else. She was apolitical. She wasn't for a party or didn't support candidates or things like that, but she supported humanity and mankind and womankind and celebrated our differences. There's so many different things that she did that impacted our world. It's hard to talk about it.
1: Yeah, I read a nice quote that she transcended the many divisions in American society, overcoming boundaries of class, gender, region, musical genre, partisanship. I'm summing it up, really, that quote, paraphrasing that quote a little. But there's a touch of that, isn't there, that she could appeal in so many ways across the political divide and many other divides.
0: James, I think she was one of the only people I know that didn't have a single person or group of people that had anything negative to say about her. If you think about it, nobody doesn't love Dolly Parton. And you can't say that about many artists, even the biggest artists in the world today. They have their fans, but they also have people, oh, I don't like that person. I don't like this person. Nobody didn't like Dolly. It didn't matter what race you were, where you came from. If she came walking down your street, you were going to go up and you were going to want to give her a hug and tell her, I loved your song. I loved your music. And she would tell you that right back, regardless of who you were, rich, poor, black, white, man, woman, different languages. She had a special way of connecting to people and bringing people together. So, I don't think there are many people like her that I've ever met.
1: It's a sad day then, I guess.
0: It's a sad day, but it's also a great day to look back and celebrate her and think of the huge impact she had. I was emotional today. I was bummed. But then it really brought me out of it when I started thinking about the reach she had and all the

0: people she touched and how special she was and how lucky we were to have her on the planet for the time that we did.
1: Harvey Mason Jr., CEO of the Recording Academy, speaking to us from Los Angeles. And talking of touching people all around the world, we had a message from Amadou Jallo in Italy, who says that her music made me buy my first radio back in the early 1990s.
2: 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A number of newborns in Pakistan are badly burnt, and many of them feared dead after a fire broke out at a government hospital in the capital, Islamabad. Testifying in a high-profile case against the tech giant Meta, the head of Instagram, one of its most popular platforms, has denied encouraging employees to keep negative information away from the public. And Chinese authorities have warned that teenagers are turning to prescription drugs in growing numbers as they try to cope with the pressures of higher education. Time now for some sports news with Isaac Fennin.
3: Yeah, Manchester United announced the signing of Cameroon midfielder Carlos Baleba from Brighton for around about £70 million. Baleba has signed a five-year contract at Old Trafford with an option to extend for a further year. Elsewhere on Tuesday night, Manchester United captain and Baleba's new teammate Bruno Fernandes, as well as Manchester City forward Khedira Shaw, have won the Professional Footballers Association Men and Women's Player of the Year awards. That's for their performances last season. In tennis at the US Open, we had a thrilling day at the mixed doubles. Serena Williams and Carlos Alcaraz thrilled crowds as they beat Erin Routliffe and Lloyd Glasspool in the first round. However, they were beaten in the quarterfinals by Belinda Bencic and Flavio Caboli. They will play the husband and wife duo Gael Monfils and Elena Svitolina in the semifinals. And Serena Williams actually announced that she's not going to be participating in the women's single event at the US Open, but there is a chance she could make an appearance alongside her sister at the doubles Venus.
2: Isaac, many thanks. To business now, and SpaceX has announced plans to build a vast new spaceport in the southern US state of Louisiana to launch its Starship mega rockets. Let's get more on this with our business reporter, Ijeoma Ndukwe, who's in studio in London. Ijeoma, talk us through the details.
4: Well, space exploration company SpaceX says it plans to start building a 500 square kilometer launch site in Louisiana next year. It aims to launch its first Starship flight from this base in just a few years' time in 2029. Now, SpaceX is owned by multi-billionaire Elon Musk, and you may recall that back in June, SpaceX made its stock market debut, which ended up becoming the largest in history. The company raised $75 billion. And now it's planning to build this site, which has been named Starbase Louisiana, with plans to establish the state as a global aerospace hub. The site is located on the southern coast in an area known as Pecan Island, and it's unclear why Louisiana was selected for this project, but it will certainly be a boon for the southern state, which has high levels of poverty. SpaceX says the facility will add more than 3,000 jobs to the region and more than 8,000 indirect employment opportunities.
2: Ijeoma, many thanks for the update. Now, this week on Newsday, we've been hearing how Russian attacks on Ukraine's Black Sea port infrastructure have severely diminished the country's ability to send its produce overseas. With the Black Sea being the most important export channel for wheat across the world, and food security is once again becoming an issue.
1: Yeah, with prices on the rise, it's no coincidence that the acting head of the World Food Programme has urged action to address global food security. Remarks made to the UN Security Council. Karskal told the Security Council that since 2020, the number of acutely food insecure around the world has increased threefold, and that as funding for humanitarian operations has plummeted. So when I spoke to Karskal of the World Food Programme, I started by asking why food insecurity was getting worse.
5: We've had a vicious cycle of conflict driving hunger, but also, frankly, hunger fueling conflict over the past few years, but also climate change that is causing extreme weather events, again, driving up hunger. And so we have a record number of people in acute food security. But what I'm calling the alarm on now is that we're also seeing what we call a triple choke point with the Strait of Hormuz, the Red Sea, and now escalation in the Black Sea, causing disruptions across the world and driving up food prices, which will cause millions more being pushed into acute hunger.
1: So how would that affect, say, a displaced person in a camp in Tawila in Sudan, who's already fled conflict, probably already pretty hungry? What is their future likely to be as a result of these choke points?
5: Well, on different fronts, and there are many on this list. One is that prices of food are going up. So when energy prices go up, food prices go up because they closely correlate. The access to food in Sudan will also be challenged because there is a fertilizer constraint right now, and all the fertilizer in Sudan came from the Gulf. That will have an impact not now, but some weeks down the road when they are harvesting. But it's also because our operations at WFP has become more expensive. We are now paying some 30% more for fuel. Our shipment costs are going up, and hence, with the small resources we have, there is less assistance to the people of Tawila. And then ultimately, I think also, we have seen over the past couple of years, our contributions shrink. And so we're now extremely worried that there will be less resources, or less money also coming to our humanitarian operations.
1: One of the links you made pretty clear in your speech is between conflicts and hunger, but also your concern that in those circumstances, lots of young people who would be otherwise entirely law-abiding citizens are likely to take up arms. Is that something you've seen firsthand?
5: Oh, certainly. And I mean, we see that across the Sahel, the Horn of Africa, but also in the Middle East, in Myanmar and other places. Basically, if you're a hungry family, a family who don't know how to put food on your table, you have three choices, and they're all terrible. One is to stay and starve, the second to move, and third to rebel. And these are fertile grounds for armed gangs, for terrorist groups to recruit young men.
1: So what then can the UN Security Council, can others do about this very difficult cocktail of dangerous circumstances that you've presented here?
5: Well, I think it needs to take a close look now to this new phenomena where you have conflict in one place really pushing hunger in other places across the world, and to see what initiatives, what mechanisms can be provided to alleviate that. Second is, of course, to deal with some of these conflicts that are now driving hunger, Gaza, Sudan, and elsewhere. But in addition to that, we need funding. And so we really appeal to governments across the world really to step up and support Europe, of course, the United States, but also new donors. There are now emerging economies that should be able to contribute in a different way also to multilateral efforts. Much is done bilaterally in some corners, but I think it's coming together multilaterally. That's how we find effective solutions to these problems. And frankly, it's peanuts if you compare to what governments are spending on wars and military.
1: Another thing you touched upon then is the issue of climate change. We're going to have, it seems, a particularly strong El Nino weather phenomenon this year. How is that likely to affect, for example, Somalia, a country that you visited last week?
5: So Somalia has just gone through, two consecutive droughts, and that's really now what's pushing people on the country side because their crops have failed, basically. But what we now fear with El Nino, ironically, is heavy rains. We are going to see flooding in November, December that is again going to destroy harvests for farmers, and it's going to push people on the move, losing their livelihoods, but also losing their homes. And so we know that's coming because we have the data. We need now to take action early on, what we call anticipatory actions. But for that, again, we need resources, and it's often difficult to get governments and donors to step up to act in prevention. It's much easier when the disaster has already hit. But when famine is declared, that means failure. Then people are already dying. And so we need to take action now. because that's the cheapest way of doing it, but it's also the way that alleviates suffering, that really saves lives. I mean, there are other countries who are on the verge. South Sudan is facing a very, very difficult food security situation because of the conflict that is erupting and because of the lack of funds. In Sudan, famine was confirmed last year. Well, this year we have been able to push that back thanks to WFP and others scaling up. We were reaching some 5 million people in the hardest to reach areas, but right now we are scaling back because the funding is not there. So once we have now managed to get access to Darfur and some other places, we're not able to continue to deliver. And so there is a risk, of course, that we reverse those gains that we have managed to achieve since last year.
1: It is a pretty difficult, pretty depressing picture that you're painting here. Is there, though, a history, a precedent that convinces you that if action is taken, a real difference can be made, that the worst can be averted in disaster areas around the world?
5: If we look at Somalia, back in 22, we had a similar indications that famine was coming. Donors stepped up, WFP scaled, reaching some 10 million people over a few months, and we did not have famine. So operationally, we know how to do this. We have done it in the past, and so with the resources, we can do it. On the conflict side, if you look at Gaza, we had famine last year. We've been able to push that back because there was a ceasefire. WFP was, to some degree, facilitated to deliver. We reach almost the entire population in Gaza every month, and that is what has stabilized somewhat the food security situation. It's important to say, though, that in Gaza, overall, the situation is absolutely brutal. So if that same political will that brought about a ceasefire is now invested in trying to push forward on that peace plan, bring commercial foods in, fresh vegetables, fresh fruits, we can add more cash to our programs, that's what we would like to see. But it's hard right now to find those examples, those elements of hope out there. But I think what I took hope from discussion in the Security Council is that all the members seem to agree that this is unacceptable. Children should not go to bed hungry. And I think we need to bring that consensus now into action.
1: Carl Scow, acting head of the World Food Programme.
2: And we close this half hour with tributes being paid to the country music legend Dolly Parton, who has died at the age of 80. Jane Fonda, who co-starred alongside Dolly Parton in the film 9 to 5 in the 1980s, which was a massive hit and became a cult classic. She says she is devastated at the news. She says that Dolly will always be with us because she was so present, so powerful, so generous and playful that she's woven into all our lives and hearts forever.
1: And Beyoncé, perhaps one of the few superstars whose popularity can rival that of Dolly Parton, has called Dolly Parton one of one in a message posted on her website. Dolly, you are the barometer, the North Star, bold and brilliant. Thank you for your profound impact on the world. You're an angel who's made this world a happier place because of your joyful art, Beyoncé wrote. Isaac and Jerome are still with us. And I wanted to read you a couple of these quotes from Dolly Parton herself that are on our live page. I'm not offended by all the dumb blonde jokes because I know I'm not dumb and I'm not blonde either. I'm pretty sharp. I'm not educated. I'm not that intelligent, but I'm smart. They say someone's street smart. I feel like if I've got intelligence, it's just a country smart. Smart woman.
4: I love her Dollyisms.
3: Yeah.
4: I mean, they're just...
3: You were saying she's incredibly quotable.
4: And yeah.
3: Those quotes are pretty good, right?
1: I always just thought, if you see somebody without a smile, give them yours. That's a nice maxim to live a life by.
3: Yeah, just incredible, right? Just learning and hearing about all of these, you know, stories of her, just kind of... I already had an idea that she was great, but you are seeing that greatness through, you know, people's tributes to her.
1: And let's listen to some of that greatness too.
2: Yeah, indeed.

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3: The American country music star and icon Dolly Parton has died. We'll hear tributes to her, including from a leading music industry figure who knew her.
2: And we'll hear about a tragedy in Pakistan. A fire at a maternity ward in a hospital there leaves many newborn children dead. First, though, this news.
4: BBC News with Moira Alderson. A fire at a hospital in Pakistan's capital, Islamabad, has killed at least 14 infants. Local media say the fire started after an air conditioning compressor exploded. Pakistan's Prime Minister Shehbaz Sharif described the incident as tragic and ordered an investigation. The head of Instagram, Adam Mosseri, has testified in a high-profile court case against the parent company Meta in California. 29 US states accuse Meta of designing its products to be addictive to young users. Flags across the United States are flying at half-mast to mark the death of the country music legend Dolly Parton. She died in Nashville on Tuesday at the age of 80 after what her publicist described as a brief battle with cancer. Paul McCartney called her magnificent and unrivaled, while Beyoncé described her as a North Star, bold and brilliant, talented and tenacious. Oil prices continue to fall amid fresh hopes the Strait of Hormuz could reopen. Crude oil has tumbled more than 8% this week to well below $90 as Tehran and Oman have resumed talks over the waterway. The head of the International Monetary Fund, Kristalina Georgieva, has said the global economy has weathered the energy shock caused by the US-Israel war on Iran better than feared. Officials in Nepal say a massive flash flood has occurred in the Rasuwa district near the border with Tibet, with several areas swept away. Police say they anticipate huge-scale loss and have launched rescue operations. Authorities in China have warned that teenagers are increasingly turning to prescription drugs. Experts blame the severe psychological toll of the country's highly competitive education system. Police in Washington have arrested a man carrying a guillotine in the back of his pickup truck near the US Supreme Court. The suspect had driven from California. That's the latest. BBC News.
3: Many thanks for that summary. Hello and welcome to Newsday on the BBC World Service. We're live in London with James Copnall and here in Nairobi with me and Soy.
2: In this last half hour of the programme, we're going to pay tribute to an American icon, Dolly Parton. We're also going to hear about a deadly fire at a maternity ward in Pakistan and get the latest on the US-Canada tariff row.
3: And as we're focusing on this death of Dolly Parton, you can send us your memories of her or thoughts on anything that you hear on the programme. WhatsApp or text message. Our number is +44 77 86 20 50 85.
2: So the country music superstar Dolly Parton died in Nashville at the age of 80. She had had an extraordinary 60-year career, writing some of the 20th century's most memorable songs, including I Will Always Love You, Jolene and 9 to 5. She won 11 Grammy Awards, sold more than 100 million records worldwide and wrote more than 3,000 songs.
3: But she was also a successful businesswoman and philanthropist, making huge donations to children's literacy, medical research, and disaster relief. American flags are to be flown at half-mast across the U.S. for a week. Fans have been queuing to sign a book of condolence at the Country Music Hall of Fame and Museum in Nashville. Others are laying flowers at her star on the Hollywood Walk of Fame in Los Angeles.
2: Well, Dolly Parton's family announced her death on social media, with her nephew, Brian Seaver, sharing the news.
5: I first went on the road with Dolly as a kid, getting a taste of the road life in the early 1980s. Dolly opened doors not just for me, but for her entire family to reach the potential we didn't even know was possible. Dolly also opened doors for generations of singers, songwriters, musicians, and dreamers from every walk of life and across every continent. By her example, we believed that anything was possible. She never saw a door she couldn't open, and the doors she opened made and changed history. My family and I have shared a lifetime of beautiful memories with Dolly, but so have you. She has always been on your television, your record player, your CD, and on your phone playlist, becoming an extended part of your family whether you liked it or not. Our family and the team she has entrusted with her legacy will work diligently to ensure her spirit will live with us forever. Dolly was a farmer, just like her daddy. He farmed the soil, she farmed songs and happiness. Dolly called me and said she wants to rest in a beautiful bed of plush cotton because after a life wearing heavy rhinestones, she finally deserves to be comfortable and have some rest. Rest in peace, Aunt Dolly, Aunt Granny, Gigi. May God bless Dolly Parton, and may God bless you all. She will always love you.
3: Brian Seaver, Dolly Parton's nephew there. And Dolly Parton had been dealing with health issues for the past year and was forced to postpone a planned Las Vegas residency in September before outright cancelling earlier this year. Representatives later revealed that Parton had died after bravely facing a brief battle with cancer. Dominic Parton is executive editor of Deadline Hollywood in Los Angeles, which covers major news from across the entertainment industry. I asked him earlier what has been the reaction to her passing in the U.S.
6: The reaction has been tremendous and probably unprecedented. You know, in many ways, America clearly does not have a queen. In fact, 250 years ago, America threw off the shackles of monarchy. But if America did have a queen, it would have been Dolly Parton. And to that, I make it actually a joke, but it's serious on many levels, because no one has and probably ever will again be able to unite the multi-divisions of America the way Dolly Parton has. We saw it in her music, we saw it in her hits, we saw it in her awards, we saw it in her philanthropy, we saw it in the respect she achieved. Today, we saw Donald Trump even act in a normal and somewhat dignified presidential manner in mourning her death and lowering the flags all across the United States. Only Dolly Parton probably could have achieved that. So the widespread dismay, pain, grieving, and love of Dolly Parton that we're seeing outpouring today, it's just a testament to how important she was in this country and around the world.
3: Why do you think she meant so much to so many different people, not just in the United States, as you say, but around the world?
6: I think a lot of it had to do with her humble upbringing. You know, she came from what some would call below poverty in Tennessee. She came from very hard beginnings, and she worked very hard to get where she was, not only as a songwriter, but also the image, the outlandish image she created for herself. You know, she once said, when someone called her a dumb blonde, that she didn't take it seriously because she knew she wasn't dumb. In actual fact, she wasn't blonde. Over the years, we saw her work in films and television. We saw her also, her work with creating her own theme park with Dollyland, et cetera, et cetera. So I think to that, the impact she had on people. This was a woman who, in the early days of the COVID-19 pandemic, donated over $1 million to help find a vaccine. It's before the governments even were stepping in any way. So she connected with people on a level. Remember, she might have turned down a Presidential Medal of Freedom twice, but she was in the Country Music Hall of Fame, the Rock and Roll Hall of Fame, even after she first said she didn't deserve to be in that one, and she was given an honorary Oscar just earlier this year.
3: You talk about those medals that she turned down from President Trump and President Biden, and also about her philanthropy, and especially from, you know, Tennessee, where she comes from. She had quite an impact there with her philanthropic work.
6: Yes, she did a lot of work in terms of education. In fact, just recently on her 80th birthday in January, they declared it Dolly Parton Day in Tennessee. She actually has a musical based on her life that will be opening on her 81st, what would have been her 81st birthday. I really think that a lot of what she exemplified was encapsulated in the songs she wrote. I mean, we know Jolene, we know 9 to 5 and many others that really caught the feeling of there. Remember, she always lived there. She died in Nashville, Tennessee today. So I think in many ways she was connected to that state. She was a proud daughter of that state, and that state loved her.
3: And she was a big friend of the LGBTQ community as well.
6: Huge, huge friend. Dolly Parton, again, Dolly Parton was one of those people who believed that freedom and liberty for everyone. She put her money where her mouth was, and she definitely sang the songs of pride and joy and inclusivity.
3: You call her a queen. How did she keep herself relevant throughout her decades-long career?
6: Well, I think she kept herself relevant in a lot of different ways. You know, she went into many different mediums. She was a queen of talk shows during the heyday of the 70s and 80s. But also, I think in a lot of ways, you know, she became even more relevant because she was so beloved. The White Stripes did a cover of Jolene. Beyoncé used some of the music for her Country Carter album. You know, we saw people like Taylor Swift, others. She was widely loved and widely admired. She was a powerful, powerful songwriter that we sometimes forget because of the image, which is a little bit of sexism, let's be honest, because we don't forget that with David Bowie or even Alice Cooper. But she was a tremendous songwriter, a producer, and someone who I think people felt, you know what, that's the way to do it.
3: She achieved a lot. What are some of the defining moments in her career, in your opinion?
6: I think really a lot of them have to do with her songwriting. Certainly Jolene, which she debuted in the late 60s and became a huge hit. I think also she had a big hit that went on to become a huge hit for Whitney Houston. I think her performances in movies like 9 to 5 and other ones, also writing the soundtracks for those. I think her Dollywood theme park. I think her various entrepreneurial endeavors. But I think more than anything, it was the straight talking, straight dealing, and staying out of the politics. Even though she clearly had her own opinions, but staying out of the trenches of the politics and just being full of a loving heart.
3: Dominic Parton, the executive director of Deadline Hollywood in Los Angeles, which covers major news from across the entertainment industry.
2: We got some great messages in on this, including from Nakombe in Yaounde in Cameroon, who says, "My sister loved Dolly Parton so much that she gave her daughter the name Dolly. So in our family, her name has always carried a little piece of Dolly Parton's life." I'm going to give you one or two of our other main headlines. Testifying in a high-profile case against the tech giant Meta, the head of Instagram, one of the most popular platforms, has denied encouraging employees to keep negative information away from the public. And in Pakistan, it's now thought that at least 14 newborn babies have died in a fire at a maternity ward in a hospital in Islamabad. So let's go to the nearby city of Lahore and speak to our BBC Urdu correspondent, Tahub Askar. Welcome to the programme. What do we know about what happened?
7: So basically, this is an incident that happened early morning today, around 7 o'clock in the morning, and a fire broke. According to officials, this fire broke because of the short circuit happened, and then that, of course, the NICU had a lot of oxygen cylinders and plastic material, so the fire kept very quickly the entire ward and NICU. And after that, the officials have informed and confirmed that many deaths have been occurred because of the suffocation and the smoke that gathered in the NICU due to the plastic melt. Along with that, the parents, they are still claiming and alleging staff that they were not actively present at the spot, and this resulted in the deaths. Whereas the administration, they are claiming that, and they said, the staff was there and they were successfully able to rescue one child. And along with that, right now, the parents, they're protesting. They're still sitting outside the hospital and they're saying that we are not going We don't get our kids, our child. Along with that, the hospital administration, they're saying that we have handed over 6 dead bodies to the parents, whereas the other dead bodies are still with them and the process is still going on. Whereas the fire is under control right now and they're just trying to check and assess the damage.
2: So we are just losing your line from time to time. So I just wanted to check, is it right then that some of the parents at least are dismayed and angry by the way they feel that the situation was dealt with?
7: Yes, they're very angry. We have been seeing mothers talking and showing their anger and saying that we have been running here and there and we couldn't find any help. Along with that, they claim that, you know, when the fire broke, things were not in place, especially the staff, they were not there. And they're also questioning the administration that how come 14 children have died in this incident, whereas not even a single staff member, they have got injured or anything. Vice versa, the administration, they're saying that they have made an investigative committee who's going to investigate the entire incident. And if they have found any kind of loopholes or any kind of person who's responsible for this, they're going to take strict action. But still, parents are there. They're saying we haven't seen any, they're claiming that they have handed over the 6 bodies. But parents, few parents who are outside and angry and sitting there are saying, we are not going to leave. There is a mother who told BBC that I had a C-section 3 days back and I'm still in a pain. I'm sitting here. I haven't seen my child. They haven't had handed over me the body. I don't know if he's alive or not, but I'm sitting in a condition. And she is blaming and alleging the administration of the hospital that they are responsible for this incident. So this is the entire scenario, whereas the Prime Minister have sent senior officials to the hospital to assess the damage and to check who is actually the responsible person for this.
2: Talib Askar, our correspondent in Lahore, thank you very much indeed.
4: Now, as their trade war escalates, Canada has unveiled retaliatory tariffs on hundreds of American imports. The Canadian finance minister said that these would range from 15 to 50%, matching U.S. import taxes on Canadian products dollar for dollar and come into force in just under 2 weeks. I've been speaking to Brian Kingston, president and chief executive of the Canadian Vehicle Manufacturers Association, on what do these tariffs mean for the automobile industry.
8: The tariffs are extremely damaging for the automotive industry. We've created this highly integrated North American supply chain where parts, components, and automobiles go back and forth across the Canada-US border numerous times. We're so integrated, in fact, that Canada is the largest customer of U.S. vehicles, and of course, we send 90% of our production in Canada to the United States. So every day that tariffs are in place, costs mount, and manufacturers have now incurred over $35 billion U.S. dollars in tariff costs. So we need a resolution, we need an off-ramp, we need a deal.
4: You need a deal, and Canada is saying that they're going to match those tariffs dollar for dollar. What do you make of that?
8: Well, in response to the initial U.S. Section 232 tariffs on Canadian automotive exports, Canada responded. And so we've already put in place retaliatory tariffs on U.S. vehicles that come into the Canadian market. And the impact has been predictable. U.S. exports of auto are down 20% last year. We're seeing less volume of U.S. production coming into Canada. And of course, Canadian manufacturers are being hit as well, paying over $5 billion in tariff to get their product into the United States. So this is extremely damaging to all involved. We're now seeing North American auto production going down and, of course, prices going up. So the longer this tariff war goes on, the more damage you're going to see to the North American automotive industry.
4: How much damage? How badly can it go?
8: Well, just to give you an example of the situation right now facing manufacturers in North America, it is actually more cost effective to build a vehicle in Japan, Korea, or even in Europe and export directly to North America than to build in North America, because these tariffs are on virtually everything. You've got tariffs on steel and aluminum, key inputs into auto manufacturers. And then, of course, Canada and Mexico are facing tariffs on the vehicles that they produce with their American partners. partners. So the damage is significant. It's mounting every single day, and it ultimately makes North America less competitive as an auto manufacturing jurisdiction at a time where, of course, you've got new threats from China, for example, in the electric vehicle space. So we really shouldn't be fighting amongst ourselves. We need to work together and compete globally.
3: And the Canadian finance minister has said that there will be a package to support businesses hit by the American tariffs. What are you hearing in terms of what they might entail?
8: Yes, what the federal government has done is roll out a package of supports to help companies, provide them with liquidity so that if they need additional funds to help them through these next few months, they can tap that resource and hopefully sustain their payroll and continue to operate. Now, of course, this can't go on forever. The government doesn't have unlimited resources. They're stepping up right now, but the hope has to be that we get back to the table, cooler heads prevail, and we find some sort of agreement. There is a very mutually beneficial trade agreement to be had here, but the temperature is just far too high right now, and it's made it extremely challenging to actually have a fruitful negotiation.
3: You're talking about payroll support and, you know, government resources not being unlimited. How much longer can the industry go? Not just your own industry, you know, other industries that have been affected as well, while facing these tariff wars and manage?
8: Well, the industry, the automotive industry, has already managed through well over a year of this. And that's why we've seen these costs mounting to that $35 billion plus amount. Now, we've seen forecasts that suggest that if these tariffs remain in place over the course of 3 full years, we'd be looking at about $110 billion in tariff costs. Now, that's not sustainable. So there is a limit to how long this can go on before companies have no choice but to reduce production as they grapple with the costs that they're facing in this tariff battle. So there is a limit. I think they can continue to sustain if we see a path to a resolution. But if this is going to be a long-term situation, it's hard to see a scenario where the North American auto sector continues to produce at the levels that it had prior to this tariff war beginning.
3: Brian Kingston there, President and CEO of the Canadian Vehicle Manufacturers Association, speaking to me a little earlier.
2: This is Newsday on the BBC World Service with Anne in Nairobi, James and Isaac in London. Isaac, what's happening in the world of sports?
9: Well, Manchester United have signed Cameroon midfielder Carlos Baleba from Brighton for around about $96 million. Baleba has signed a 5-year contract at Old Trafford with the option to extend for a further year. But former United winger Ashley Young thinks the signing is a good deal for the club.
10: I think it was obvious that United needed a midfielder. Losing Casemiro, obviously getting Tielemans is a massive signing. But I think that with the amount of competitions that we're in this year, you need strength and depth. You need a big squad. So he's been fantastic for Brighton. I think he's injured at the minute. But, as soon as he's firing, he's going to be massive for Man United.
9: Yeah, Young was speaking at a glitzy red carpet event for the Professional Footballers Association Awards, where Manchester United captain Bruno Fernandes and Manchester City forward Khadija Bunny Shaw have won the awards for the Men and Women's Player of the Year for their performances last season. Elsewhere, Nottingham Forest have agreed a club record deal for around about $68 million for Chelsea's Liam Delap, the striker scoring just one goal for Chelsea last season following a successful Premier League debut with Ipswich the year before. And there was a huge shock in the Champions League.
11: A Dana ran from the edge of the box, goal! Lasted in front in this time for the first time! From 4-0 down on aggregate, it is now last 5, Celtic 4.
9: Yeah, really embarrassing evening for the Scottish champions. They were winning 4-0 in that tie and they gave up 5 goals on the night to be knocked out of the Champions League. A great evening though for the Austrian champions LASK. They move into the Champions League proper, while Celtic will have to drop into the Europa League. At the US Open Tennis, we had a thrilling day at the mixed doubles. Serena Williams and Carlos Alcaraz, thrilling crowds as they beat Erin Ratliff and Lloyd Glasspool in the first round. For Alcaraz, it's the first time we've seen him on the tennis court in 4 months as he's rehabbed a wrist injury.
12: you know, I double fault, you know, the first point. So I was really, really nervous. I was out for 4 months and a half, almost 5 months. I just almost forget how I feel, you know, stepping on the court once again. So, you know, she made it easy for me, you know, just try to enjoy, to go for it every time. And I just enjoy so much.
13: Unfortunately for Alcaraz and Williams, they were beaten in the quarterfinals by Belinda Bencic and Flavio Cobolli. They will play the husband and wife duo Gael Monfils and Elina Svitolina in the semi-finals, Monfils' last ever Grand Slam appearance. Serena Williams, meanwhile, has said that she's not going to play in the singles at the US Open. Of course, she made her return to the sport at Wimbledon a few months ago. There is a chance, though, she could make an appearance alongside her sister Venus in the doubles. And in cycling, Tadej Pogacar took a huge step towards winning the Vuelta a España for the first time and completing his Grand Tour collection, winning the fourth stage on Tuesday.
2: I just can't get my head around Celtic's collapse. They were, what, 4 goals up on aggregate?
13: 4 goals up on aggregate, 3-0 from the first leg, 1-0 in the second leg, and it looked like they were cruising, but then one of their players made a really bad mistake, passed the ball back, and that gave Lask an opportunity to score the opening goal, and then they just couldn't stop them in the second half, and they conceded in the 90th minute. Mm. It was just one of those ties where the momentum absolutely killed them.
2: And we've been hearing about tributes from really every sphere of life for Dolly Parton, the sports world too.
13: Yeah, I mean, she was actually a really, really big fan of sport. We've heard, I'm sure, throughout the programme of her love of her home state, Tennessee. She was a big fan of the University of Tennessee Volunteers, Peyton Manning, who is one of American football's greatest ever players and a former Vols quarterback, actually escorted her during a game to perform one of the team's popular songs, Rocky Top. He said, in tribute to her, there was only one Dolly, and I feel lucky to have known her. We'll miss you, Dolly. Tennessee won't be the same without you. And 3 years ago, during the Dallas Cowboys traditional Thanksgiving game, she actually performed at halftime against the Commanders at the age of 77. She came dressed out like one of the Dallas Cowboy cheerleaders. And I love this quote because she told USA Today that if at her age she could pull it off, then it's going to be good. But if I don't, I can just pass it off as an old woman doing a stupid thing. She said that I've always said my desire to do something is greater than my fear of it. Another fantastic Dollyism.
2: Yeah, we were talking about Dollyisms a little earlier, weren't we? We also had a message in from Fred in Nairobi who says, Dolly Parton was such a unifier. We in Africa loved her music and personality just as passionately as her American and global fans. Anne, you can attest how Dolly is loved in Kenya. Is that right, Anne? Lots of
3: she's,
2: Dolly Parton fans where you are.
3: She's very much loved, as is country music as well. As a matter of fact, one of the country's most renowned country music star is currently in the US on a tour. So we have quite a big fan base, surprisingly, for country music. And there's a message also from David Nyapinda in Mombasa who says that he loves the song Daddy Was a One-Time Preacher Man. And this song, he says, remains his favorite. Lots of tributes coming in from our listeners.
2: Yeah, Remy saying, Tina, now Dolly, heaven is full of angelic voices. My coat of many colours is not named in her top tracks, which Remy calls mind-blowing. Remy says, R.I.P. Dolly, and I will always love you. The tributes just go on, EJ.
14: Yes, I mean, she's just a remarkable woman, not just for all her, you know, her talent, her singing talent, you know, that she played so many instruments, she wrote all these hit songs. But I think, like, not enough is made of her remarkable business instinct. I mean, you don't, you know, have a net worth of $450 million by chance, do you?
2: Wow. Personally, not in any way, shape or form, but no, that is an astonishing achievement, isn't it?
13: I mean, I was watching a video because I'm obsessed with this story and her hearing this song, because we all know Whitney Houston reversioned this song, and her talking about the first time she heard it. She was driving and she heard it on the radio and she had to pull over and because she was absolutely overwhelmed by it. But there was no sort of anger or jealousy in it. It was almost, you know, like, oh my God, I can't believe someone has done something this amazing. It just shows her character. character, really. Just how amazing she was, really.
2: Well, as Dolly Parton leaves us, we'll leave you with some Dolly Parton.

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4: The world of science is undergoing a global shift.
5: If we start with the question of who is a scientific superpower, China is certainly winning.
4: You can see the rise of China as a science superpower in its increasingly ambitious space program, landing robots on the hard-to-reach far side of the moon.
6: China's ambitions to be a space superpower have been boosted after becoming the first nation to land a spacecraft on the far side of the moon.
4: And China's plans to put boots on the moon could beat even NASA's.
7: China has the simpler pathway to getting astronauts onto the moon and back.
4: And space is only one arena where China now challenges the old order.
8: In some fields, Chinese scientists are already in lead.
4: How has this sleeping giant awoken over the decades, and what does its commitment to massive science projects of the future mean for geopolitics? I'm science journalist Roland Pease, and in the documentary after the news, I'll be reporting on the rise of a new scientific superpower.
9: BBC News with Moira Alderson. More than a dozen infants have been killed in Pakistan in a fire which broke out in one of the main state-run hospitals in the capital, Islamabad. Local media say the blaze started after an air conditioning compressor exploded. The fire is now under control. Our Pakistan correspondent Kerry Davis is at the hospital.
10: The fire broke out on the third floor in the mother and child unit at PIMS Hospital. According to their spokesperson, 15 newborn babies were in the ward at the time. 14 are now confirmed to have died from the fire. There has been no official confirmation about what caused the fire to start. Officials say they are investigating. TV satellite vans now line the outside of the hospital's perimeter, waiting for news. Pakistan's Prime Minister has called the fire tragic and expressed his condolences to the families of the children.
9: China's Narcotics Control Commission has warned that a growing number of students are misusing prescription drugs. Our China correspondent Laura Bicker reports from Beijing.
11: Desperate to cope with grueling study hours and strict elimination systems, young people in China are increasingly purchasing cheap pharmaceuticals online and taking large doses in the hope of numbing the pressure. The country's Narcotics Control Commission has warned that the misuse of pharmaceutical drugs is surging amongst minors, and it's taken steps to limit their access to certain medications without a doctor's prescription. But each time regulatory bodies clamp down on one pharmaceutical, teenagers pivot to another drug, making it a difficult problem to target.
9: Oil prices continue to fall amid fresh hopes that the Strait of Hormuz could reopen. Crude oil has tumbled more than 8% this week to well below $90 as Tehran and Oman have resumed talks on how to manage traffic through the strategic waterway. The Omani Foreign Ministry said a temporary shipping corridor could be announced soon. Flags across the United States are flying at half-mast to mark the death of the country music legend Dolly Parton. She died in Nashville on Tuesday at the age of 80 after what her publicist described as a brief battle with cancer. The American country singer Lee Greenwood paid this tribute to his friend.
12: We all loved her so very much. If you remember how the world revered Elvis Presley, it's much like that. Dolly was a force for women, she was a force for children, and a force for music. Dolly had everything. She was not only a great singer, she's also a pretty darn good guitar player. And talking about her music for six decades, and was still at the very end of her life, quoting to say, "I have so much to achieve."
9: Paul McCartney called Dolly magnificent and unrivaled, while Beyoncé described her as a North Star, bold and brilliant, talented and tenacious. BBC News. At least 7 people have been killed in a fire at a gas chemical complex in Russia's far eastern Amur region. 6 of the victims are Chinese nationals. 9 other Chinese workers at the plant are missing. More than 152 people were injured, including 36 who had to be hospitalised. Factory officials are being quoted as saying the fire has been extinguished. China and India have agreed to continue their dialogue towards a mutually acceptable settlement of their border dispute. This follows 2 days of talks in Beijing between the Chinese Foreign Minister Wang Yi and India's National Security Advisor Ajit Doval. Both foreign ministries describe the talks as comprehensive and candid. Officials in Nepal say a massive flash flood has occurred in the Rasuwa district near the border with Tibet, with several areas swept away. Police say they anticipate huge-scale loss and have launched rescue operations. The main road connecting the capital Kathmandu with the south of the country has been closed. Footage posted online by Nepal police showed floodwaters crashing through settlements, causing large-scale devastation. New analysis suggests smokers wanting to quit their habit have a better chance if they use nicotine vapes rather than patches or gums. A review by an international group of experts also found the use of e-cigarettes was more successful than support programs. Hugh Pym reports.
2: Health officials advise adult smokers wanting to give up to switch to nicotine-based e-cigarettes. They say smoking tobacco is much worse for your health than vaping. This review of e-cigarette use supports this view. The authors found that 6 in 100 smokers gave up after using nicotine replacement therapies such as gums and patches, but of those who vaped, 10 in 100 quit. The review said while vaping to quit wasn't risk-free, there was no evidence of increased serious harm, though more research was needed.
9: That's the latest world news from the BBC.
11: Since we've been on air this morning, a bit of history has been made. An unmanned Chinese spacecraft touched down on the far side of the moon where no human or robot has ever ventured before. Amongst other things, it's carrying instruments.
6: China's ambitions to be a space superpower have been boosted after becoming the first nation to land a spacecraft on the far side of the moon.
13: And so just to state the obvious, 5 years ago, that was on the moon.
14: 4.5 years ago.
13: 4.5 years ago.
14: That was on the moon.
4: If you want to grab the world's attention, going to the moon and getting back is back in fashion. 50 years after the great powers America and the Soviet Union were demonstrating their prowess with people and robots. This year, the US made its first efforts in returning with the much highlighted Artemis II mission, which took astronauts further beyond lunar orbit than ever achieved. And Artemis IV promises a landing in coming years. But China has had robotic explorers on the moon's surface for over a decade, and they too are in the race to put boots there.
7: It appears to me that China has the simpler pathway to getting astronauts onto the moon and back. China has the clearer pathway, but it's a very interesting time.
4: Watch this space. But space missions are only one symbol of national scientific ambition, and what's become clear in recent years is that China is now a force to be reckoned with in all aspects of science, from cutting-edge biology to quantum technology to the front line in AI, and perhaps more significantly in the kind of pure curiosity-driven research that has no obvious immediate payback. I'm Ronan Pease, and in reporting on scientific breakthroughs for the BBC World Service, I've witnessed the growing strength of Chinese research that has now brought it to the brink of global dominance. And what the rest of us are to make of it is the subject for this edition of the documentary, The Rise of a Science Superpower.
15: It is a matter of fact that China has risen and is rising as a scientific superpower.
5: If we start with the question of who is a scientific superpower, and you're playing the numbers game, China is certainly winning. China produces more doctoral students, more patents, more publications in Nature Index, and more of the top 1% most highly cited papers.
8: You look everywhere. In some fields, Chinese scientists are already in lead, in some particular fields.
16: There is a lot of excitement about this experiment in the international community, and I think it's actually been really good to see China putting a lot of support into particle physics. And I think, you know, from the international particle physics community, I think this has been very, very good for us.
4: thoughts from some of the international experts guiding me as I try to understand how China has so rapidly become a dominating force in the world of science and where it's heading. And when Chinese neuroscientist Chen Jianli says they're already leading in some disciplines, that matches what I've been seeing as I pick through the top scientific journals in my weekly science journalism. Increasingly, I'll spot work that originated in the major Chinese universities like Tsinghua, Peking, or Fudan, or one of the many institutes of the Chinese Academy of Science. And the more public face of this change is that Chang'e 6 mission bringing samples back from the far side of the moon, which opened the program. It dramatically exemplifies China's fast progress since the Mao era, which is a good place to start our exploration of the country's

0: himself, he believed in the power of science and technology, but in a very specific way, as science and technology, as this mass science as a vehicle for revolution. And he was very skeptical of elite scientists who came from a bourgeois class background. And so there were these massive political campaigns that persecuted a lot of scientists as a way to discipline them, to make them into good communists.
1: There were still scientists like just put their heads down and trying to do research, right?
2: Chen-Jiang Li is a world-leading neuroscientist and also former vice president at Peking University.
1: Even during the miserable time of Cultural Revolution, don't forget Professor Yu-Yu Tu, who won Nobel Prize. Her work was done in the most miserable time of Cultural Revolution.
3: She found one of the treatments for malaria.
1: Yeah. So the flame, the spark, has always been there.
2: Though the fire took time to reignite after Mao's death, as Chen-Jiang Li saw while beginning his own scientific career.
1: Now, the first phase was slow to rebuild, right? In 1976, among the first line of reform that Deng Xiaoping and his colleagues advocated, which received very wide support in almost all walks of the society, was re-establishing higher education for the country. So I would say right after Cultural Revolution, that work started.
2: Though this Chinese Renaissance had stumbled on the way, says cultural commentator Yang Yangcheng.
0: In China, there is a centuries-old, millennia-old tradition of intellectuals being involved with matters of governance. And this is what we saw in the 1980s among scientists, scholars, writers, any kind of intellectuals who saw themselves re-entering the national and political dialogue. And they were having these grand narratives about democracy, freedom, how to govern. But a lot of these very honorable, but in some ways naive wishes were like, of course, forcibly crushed by the Tiananmen crackdown.
4: It's still not clear how many people were killed when Chinese troops crushed the students' demonstration in Tiananmen Square.
5: Just how many died when soldiers of the Chinese army moved in on the unarmed demonstrators in a 12-hour onslaught may never be known. Official newspapers in Peking.
0: But since like the reform era, basically for the past five decades, since the late 1970s, the Chinese government has had a consistent effort in terms of investing in science and education infrastructure, investing in scientific research and educational infrastructure, in making science and technology, in the words of Deng Xiaoping, right, it's a production force. It's something that the government has placed immense emphasis on as central to its political legitimacy, and also very importantly, the Chinese public have great faith in science and technology. Scientists and engineers are respected, and the people believe that science and technology is this kind of power that can uplift the nation and also uplift their personal lives. And that has contributed to the buildup of a massive science and technology workforce. So I guess the question becomes almost a little bit rhetorical, right? It's not so much whether China has risen as a scientific superpower, but how could it not with this kind of consistent investment and efforts from the state and society.
2: As a result, Chinese science is highly competitive on the international stage, and that in turn has sharpened the way the top universities measure their own success, says former Peking University Administrator Chen-Jiang Li. For example, the bar has been raised for researchers progressing their own careers, as measured by which prestigious international journals they get their results into.
1: You go to Peking University, you look around, 40 years ago, if you get a publication in not Science and Nature, because nobody had Science and Nature in Cell and Neuro, if you get, let's say, PNAS, Proceedings of National Academy of Science USA, you pretty much can be elected to the academy almost at that level, right? It's something you're really proud. Today, you look around, everybody has multiple Science and Nature Cell. It's not even the question we talk about. We talk about who made the most brilliant discovery, like who has this fascinating thing. By the way, this issue of top journal Cell, the cover stories is from a junior colleague in my same building, Dr. Wang. Guess what the story is about? It's about the circadian clock in strawberries.

0: Strawberry. They do have a circadian clock. It's fascinating.
1: It's pure science, the biorhythms of a common fruit.
0: It's pure.
1: And it's internationally recognized.
0: Oh, yeah, it's the cover story. And of course, I will say in the future, it may be useful. Who knows? Maybe there is a time to spray pesticides, there is time to pick. I don't know. But it's just fun.
1: Fun, for sure. But at a deeper level, this research is about an unexpected way gene circuits can regulate plant physiology. Maybe, in years to come, this will be the seed for new ideas about genetics more generally. Probably not, but maybe. And you never know without that first experiment being tried. This is normal, exploratory, pure science, the way it's been long done in top universities around the world. But this is from a Beijing university and it's internationally competitive. That's why Chen Jian Li said earlier that Chinese science is now world-leading in some fields. It's what I would hope to see as evidence that research in the country is resurgent, that the missteps of the past have been corrected, that government support is working. If that sounds like a bold claim off the back of one paper about strawberries, there have been other, much bigger developments in Chinese science that have caught my eye and told me this is the time to explore this rise of this new power. Large-scale projects costing hundreds of millions of dollars and more, employing hundreds or thousands of scientists committed to decades of effort. One of the most globally significant nuclear fusion projects currently runs in Hefei in central China, east, for experimental advanced superconducting tokamak, which has been breaking records in performance in recent years. A successor, BEST, is nearing completion to start running next year, and the follow-up to that is already substantially designed. Or there's the world's largest single-dish radio telescope, FAST, 500 meters side to side, which is nestled in a hollow in the mountainous Guizhou province, mapping the matter of the universe. And still other projects still keep coming online.
2: We are going to keep running for about 30 years. It's a major engineering effort. It costs a lot of money, and we'd like to use it up to the maximum we can.
1: $300 million US dollars is the quoted price tag on the experiment I most wanted to explore for this program. Though looking at similar efforts elsewhere in the world, I wouldn't be surprised if the real cost was considerably more. Juno, the Jiangmen Underground Neutrino Observatory, is for me a particularly interesting example of the kind of pure science the Chinese government is now supporting. It's an effort that seeks to understand the origins of the universe, which was proposed by particle physicist Yifang Wang and is possible only because of China's accelerating economy.
2: The GDP has been growing up very quickly, so the total amount available for science, for pure science, is also increasing dramatically fast. So indeed, we have been seeing in the last 20, 30 years, a lot more money for science. Of course, we still need to convince our funding agencies, the government, that we are the best and you should give money to me, not somebody else. But still, I think money is actually more than there was before. So I would say a lot easier than before.
1: If learning more and more about less and less is the aim of much research, then the physics of neutrinos, as they're chasing at Juno, is the ideal target. These are particles that have next to no mass, no electrical charge, no impact on the world around them, barely any substance. Yet their properties are intricately involved in the theory of the stuff that makes us. There's international interest in unpicking their secrets, and particle physicist Linda Cremonese leads a US effort taking its own perspective on these elusive objects.
3: It's fundamental science, right? So you're just doing it for the sake of understanding the universe and understanding, you know, how the universe evolved and all of this. And then along the way, you know, we find technologies and applications, but the main aim is fundamental science, yes.
1: And so the fact that China is putting a lot of money into an experiment like Juno seems to me to point to something about their line of thinking.
3: Absolutely. I think, you know, Juno, I'm not on Juno, but I'm a neutrino physicist, and I think Juno is an absolutely beautiful experiment. I think what we've done, we've put a lot of money and a lot of thought into how to design this. So basically, they use neutrinos coming from nuclear reactors that were already there. And then we put the experiment, the detector, at about 50 kilometers at the exact distance that they needed from the reactors. And it's quite a feat to do it under 700 meters of rock, because this is not an easy thing to build on the surface. But now, you know, build a big shaft and then go down and then did a big hole and the big hole and then sort of slowly put it together. And they built it in such a technology in which they can measure multiple properties of the neutrinos at the same time. And so I think we really invested a lot in this very specific problem and trying to solve it.
1: Now, I've been to the European Particle Physics Lab, CERN, where they discovered the Higgs, and I'm familiar with the scale of these kinds of experiments. But, you know, it's still mind-bogglingly bold. Built in an underground cavern, excavated beneath a mountain, filled with high-tech equipment via a long tunnel. It's all very James Bond.
2: The tunnel is about 1.3 kilometers long, and the cavern is 50 meters diameter and 70 meters high. So this is something like 25 stories of building underground. So almost exact same size of the Eiffel Tower.
4: Wow. But it's underground, under a mountain effectively.
2: But it's underground. Exactly.
4: And then it's filled with this extraordinary detector.
2: So the detector is buried in a water pool, and it is made of a steel structure holding an acrylic tank. And inside this acrylic tank, we have a special liquid to detect neutrinos, so we call it the liquid scintillator. So the total volume of the liquid scintillator is about 24,000 cubic meters, 20,000 tons. And then we have another 45 tons of water to cover this acrylic tank.
4: So this is almost like a kind of egg, as it were, this acrylic tank, which is filled with this sensitive liquid.
2: Yes, yes. So it's a very thin sheer of acrylic, transparent, and of course, mechanically had to be strong enough to withstand the pressure, the weight, and also the density difference between water and the liquid scintillator.
1: And that's before you mentioned the thousands of ultra-sensitive photodetectors that envelop this assembly, catching the scintillations, the flashes of light, each time a neutrino pings one of the atoms inside. And there's the electronics to gather and process the detections.
2: Every neutrino signal typically has about 10,000 photons. And these 10,000 photons will be measured and detected by 20,000 phototubes. So each phototube on average see less than one photon.
4: 20,000? 20,000 detectors? Yeah. And they're arranged, is it all around, is that right?
2: Yes, fully covered the whole sphere of the acrylic, and each of them is a half meter diameter.
4: When you actually got to, I don't know if there's a real turn-on moment for an experiment like this, but there must be a moment when you know that now we're actually collecting scientific data, and I imagine that felt a bit special.
2: Yes, absolutely. That was August last year. Indeed, when we started, well, let's say there are two big moments, let's say. The first big moment is November 2024, where we finished the construction and start to fill liquid into the detector. And that's a very big moment, which means that all what we can do to touch the detector is done. I mean, you cannot touch it anymore. And then when we finish the filling of the liquid scintillator, starting taking data, of course, that's another big major moment. But unfortunately, the moment that we finish the completion of the liquid scintillator filling, I was not there. I was in the United States for a conference. Indeed, I immediately announced the news that we finished our filling and detector start work. So that was also a very special moment that we will be able to celebrate together with our colleagues internationally.
1: And the celebrations have continued since, with the first results announced both on the front cover of Nature, as I mentioned earlier, and simultaneously at another conference in June. But first, let's dive a little deeper into neutrinos and their ghostly physics. 100 trillion of them pass through your body every second, having next to no effect, so most of us don't care. But Juno is designed to intercept tiny handfuls of the additional flux that streams out of two nearby nuclear reactors, which is hard enough in itself. Yet these ghostly particles are also shapeshifters that become additionally invisible during their journey, behaviour which might reveal secrets of the subatomic world, subtle differences and how they vary with the neutrino's energy between what Juno sees and what the reactors produce could confirm existing theories or point to improvements that are necessary. It sounds a challenging effort for the government to gamble hundreds of millions of dollars on. Yet particle physicist Linda Cremonese told me the gamble seems to be paying off.
3: A month ago, Ipan gave this talk, which was basically the results from Juno, I think from 100 days of data only. And the community was, you know, very much looking forward to them. And we were all very impressed with what we managed to achieve in just 100 days of running. So they showed us that they can actually see this deficit of antineutrinos. And what Juno does very well is measure this deficit as a function of the neutrino energy. And it also can measure, there's like a sort of like a big wiggle, and then there's local very, very, very small wiggles in that sort of deficit. And what we demonstrated is that we can do this. Basically, with 100 days, we've demonstrated we can see the big wiggle, and we can also start to see the small wiggle. And, you know, honestly, I actually think we were all very impressed.
4: From what you're saying, it sounds like it wasn't just that they were getting some kind of yes or no answer, but there was a lot of detail, it sounds like, in their first measurements that promises a lot more for the future.
3: Yes, because basically the ultimate measurement that we want to make may take something like 5 years or 6 years. But to get to that measurement, we need to demonstrate that we have understood the technology and they can get to 3% sort of like energy resolution. So that's very, very precise, which is very, very difficult for neutrinos. And with their first measurements, they have demonstrated they are on the way there, basically. They will be able, with enough statistics, to deliver basically this measurement in a few years. There is a lot of excitement about this experiment in the international community. And I think it's actually been really good to see China putting a lot of support into particle physics. And I think, you know, from the international particle physics community, I think this has been very, very good for us.
1: This is an experiment that will be center stage in unpicking the secrets of the subatomic world for decades to come. And Yifang Wang told me, if a star should explode somewhere in our galaxy while it's running, a supernova, Juno will capture neutrinos generated in its burning core and reveal mysteries of one of the most violent phenomena in the universe. This is the stuff that excites me. It takes money and commitment, but it could make headlines in the future. Though with superpower comes super responsibility.
5: You know, for ordinary citizens, if we cannot trust a well-established institutions such as in this story, then who can we turn to and who can we rely on?
1: Science ambition has to be counterbalanced by ethics. And in part two of the documentary, China struggles to shake the image of the wild east of bioscience.
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9: 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You know me well for nightmares
1: of a lonely. China's turning into a science superpower, and the most visible evidence of its rise has been the country's impressive space exploration program, with landers and rovers touching down on the far side of the moon.
10: China's taking a very long-term approach. It can be very much an engineering-driven mission that they have with interesting science. But China's looking to build capabilities. It has a very long-term vision.
4: But how will the rest of the world adjust to China's growing prowess? The documentary continues after the news.
11: BBC News with Moira Alderson. A fire at a hospital in Pakistan's capital, Islamabad, has killed at least 14 infants. Local media say the fire started after an air conditioning compressor exploded. Pakistan's Prime Minister Shehbaz Sharif described the incident as tragic and ordered an investigation. Authorities in China have warned that teenagers are increasingly turning to prescription drugs. Experts blame the severe psychological toll of the country's highly competitive education system. Taylor Swift is among the stars paying tribute to the country music legend Dolly Parton, who's died at the age of 80. Swift said a world without Dolly did not feel possible, real or right, describing her as true grace and true grit. Flags across the United States are being flown at half-mast in Parton's honour. Oil prices continue to fall as hopes rise that the Strait of Hormuz could reopen. Crude oil has tumbled more than 8% this week to well below $90 as Tehran and Oman have resumed talks on how to manage traffic through the strategic waterway. China and India have agreed to continue talks aimed at settling their long-running border dispute. The agreement followed discussions in Beijing between China's Foreign Minister Wang Yi and India's National Security Advisor Ajit Doval. Both sides described the talks as comprehensive and candid. Officials in Nepal say a massive flash flood has occurred in the Rasuwa district near the border with Tibet, with several areas swept away. Police say they anticipate huge-scale loss and have launched rescue operations. A major new study led by researchers in England is aiming to improve the understanding of heavy menstrual bleeding by creating what's expected to become the world's largest biobank of menstrual fluid samples. The condition affects millions of women, but researchers say it's still poorly understood. That's the latest world news from the BBC.
4: Welcome back to the documentary from the BBC World Service with me, Roland Pease, exploring the rise of China as a science superpower. As we saw in part one, China's progress in recent decades means the country is now a world leader in science. It's been a remarkable rise. In this part of the programme, I want to look further at the reasons for the success. What are the key ideas, the strategies that underpin this steady transformation? And I also want to look at what this rise might mean for global science. As you heard earlier, it's the rise in prowess across the pure sciences being conducted in China that's, for me, particularly notable. Rather than the technical achievements like electric cars or high-capacity batteries, which are more commonly highlighted. But perhaps there's a historic precedent for this misconception of what Chinese scholars can achieve. There's a perception that what ancient Chinese scientists were good at was the practical, using magnets, making gunpowder, developing printing, not the conceptual. But what British biochemist turned historian Joseph Needham found when he was sent to establish cooperation with scientists in pre-communist China was a much more familiar approach to research. He was asked about his experience by the BBC many years later.
12: What did you notice about Chinese science and the differences from the West when you got there?
13: Well, I think the central point to make there is there wasn't any difference at all, because when you're dealing with modern science, here you have something that's absolutely ecumenical and the same everywhere, no matter where you are, under whatever sky. The processes of modern science and the theories and the experimentation and what you can succeed in doing, it's all one thing because nature is one.
4: But in other words, if the rules of the universe are the same everywhere and human inquisitiveness is universal, then the instinct to explore is always there. It just needs to be able to express itself, which means stability and financial support. Many of the generation Joseph Needham met left China amidst the civil war and the communist takeover, some of them going on to win Nobel Prizes while based in the United States. And for decades, foreign travel remained essential for talented researchers to learn from the world's best.
1: It's a route Yifang Wang, leader of the neutrino experiment we just heard about, took.
2: I think international exchange, cooperation, and all kinds of collaboration are extremely important. I myself somehow benefited greatly from this kind of experience. When I was 22, I got the chance to go abroad to study physics, Italy, Geneva, and afterwards the United States. So I think it was extremely privileged to have the chance at a very young stage to talk to the best scientists in the world.
1: Rebuilding science at home meant China stopping the outward flow of its top talent by making working conditions there more attractive. An important step in that direction in the 1990s was the implementation of a program called 100 Talents, offering good salaries and substantial research funds to anyone who would like to return home. And in 2000, Dr. Wang benefited from that program when he returned from the United States. And 2 years later, he was given another award from China's National Science Fund for Distinguished Young Scholars. Programs like these have been central to China's effort to rebuild its science institutions. To the point, says physicist and cultural commentator Yang Cheng, the best students no longer need to travel abroad, as Yifang did, to get a top-class education.
14: I think one thing that has changed is for Chinese scientists of my generation and certainly earlier generations, the idea is you would need to leave China to receive world-class training and to really develop oneself as a scientist and also earn the credentials that would help open doors in China if one chooses to return. But I think that has been changing over the past 5 or 10 years, that there are now indeed opportunities to receive a world-class education, not just in terms of textbook, but really at the laboratory level to do world-class research within China, even as a junior scholar, even as an aspiring scientist. And so that is an important development.
1: Important indeed in building the workforce that China needs to build its status as a science superpower. For China to create and nurture a new generation of scientists, it's taken a sustained effort of at least a quarter of a century. The 100 Talents program I spoke about earlier was impressive already, but then it became the 1000 Talents program, and many other initiatives have followed to build the institutions so Chinese scientists could be confident they can conduct their top-class research in their home country. It's another arm of the multi-pronged determination of the government to expand its science base. And so let's return now to where I began. Space. A countdown, the roar of rockets, sounds the same in any language. As we said at the beginning of the program, if you want to attract attention, then sending missions into space is a pretty guaranteed way of doing it. And China certainly is doing it. The country's space program is now regularly sending probes to land on the moon, maintaining their own permanently occupied Tiangong, or Heavenly Palace, space station with a crew of three. And it's on the brink of launching a rival to NASA's much-celebrated Hubble Space Telescope. But interestingly, the China National Space Agency hasn't developed the panache for self-publicity that NASA routinely shows. So we may know less of their activities than we do of other space programs. But science journalist Andrew Jones, who's been following their efforts closely, says he sees here also a very long-term commitment to space exploration, which goes beyond the occasional photo opportunity or rah-rah flag waving.
10: There's evidence that China's taking a very long-term approach to things like science and exploration with regards to space. So one example would be in 1992, when the size of the Chinese economy was many times smaller than it is today, they committed to building a space station. And this took 30 years to realize, from testing a launch vehicle which could safely put humans into orbit, to having test bed, small laboratories in orbit, and then actually building a modular space station and having crews of three astronauts stay there for 6 months at a time and do this repeatedly. And it's similar in the lunar robotic exploration sphere, they had a three-step program, which was first send an orbiter to the moon, then try to land on the moon and deploy a small rover, and then get samples back from the moon. And the way that they did the sample thing was quite telling, because what they wanted to do was land on the moon, and then instead of like the Soviet missions, send their samples directly back to Earth in a return capsule, what they did is they sent the samples back up into lunar orbit, and they conducted a robotic rendezvous and docking with a service module, and then went back to Earth. Now, the reason they went through this more complex approach was because they want to test how to get humans onto the moon and get them safely back to Earth. So every time China's doing something in space, you can see there's a long-term goal there. It can be very much an engineering-driven mission that they have with interesting science kind of bolted on as well. But China's looking to build capabilities. It has a very long-term vision for things it wants to achieve in space.
4: I mean, the lunar mission is, in a sense, the work that's really blown me away, because, for one thing, I think we have to appreciate that I think the Chinese, and in one instance, the Indians, are the only nations who have successfully put landers on the moon since the Soviets did in the 1970s. And they've done so with, I think, as you say, there's a lot of engineering success that's been involved in that.
10: Yeah, so for China and India, demonstrating you can land, you can sample, you can rove on the moon was part of them building their overall space ecosystem. But what's happened in parallel is very much a global reignition of interest in the moon, and just happens to be that China is in a very good position to build on what it's already done at the moon at this moment.
4: I'm struck by the difference that whenever NASA does anything, they invite the world's press there. They have 10 experts, mission leaders on hand to answer questions. There's a huge fandango placed around it. Internally in China, even, you know, how do they publicize this work to their own people?
10: Yeah, it's a very good question. What we see with China is that they have a very different information environment than we do in the West. So in the West, these missions being put together by taxpayers' money, I mean, there is a level of transparency and communication which is required. In China, there is not quite that relationship. So the space program is kind of a national treasure in China, which on one hand they want to promote and highlight just what they're achieving. At the same time, they are very sensitive to failure. So what they would prefer to do is keep everything under wraps as much as possible until the point of success, at which point then they can publicize everything and show off, as it were.
4: That was very much the Soviet model as well, wasn't it, in the 60s and 70s, you know, hide the problems.
10: Yeah, it's just that scientists, for example, would be much more open to talking, explain why this is important, for example, but at higher levels in terms of what information is published and why, that seems to be, you know, a mismatch in terms of how much information should be out there, who is free to speak and when and so on. So it's just a very much more controlled information environment. So yeah, there might be people higher up who are just, you know, just want to be careful with what gets put out there.
4: There's that paradox again, this apparent reluctance to more enthusiastically trumpet these ambitious space programs, which sits oddly with me as a science journalist, used to the sometimes over-the-top announcements made by NASA. So what's that about? There's a sense, I think, that the leaders there are buttoned up in a way their Western counterparts avoid, and also a sense it points to continuing cultural or political differences in the approach to science. And that leads to something we can't ignore if we're going to speak about China's burgeoning scientific achievements, because it does also perhaps fuel an undertone of mistrust with what goes on in Chinese institutions. Concerns about openness were fueled only recently in another important cutting-edge branch of science, genomics and genetic medicine, where there is a lot of global competition. We learned only last month, thanks to an expose by an organisation called Retraction Watch with the global publication Science magazine, of a child who died in Shanghai following experimental gene therapy.
5: I think this is a failure of duty of care, where ambitious scientists exploited the desperation of vulnerable parents.
1: This is Joy Jiang of the University of Kent in the UK, who studies the ethics of biological research and who was shocked to read the details of the failed gene experiment while travelling in China. The case concerned a six-year-old girl being identified as Mei, meaning beautiful, to protect her and her parents' anonymity. Her cells carried a genetic error which was seriously affecting her mental development. Watching our child suffer every day is the most painful ordeal for us as parents, her father wrote to neuroscientist Dr. Zhilong Cho at Shanghai Jiao Tong University and also associated with Xinhua Hospital in the city, top institutions with a global reputation. The parents were looking for help, but the treatment Mei received from Dr. Cho led to her death, which was kept secret until revealed by the journalists at Retraction Watch and Science.
5: When the story broke out, I was actually traveling for conferences and my phone started to buzz. It was actually all from my Chinese colleagues and friends. And some of them are not working in the life science realm, and many of them are not even academics, but they were all very surprised and shocked and quite angry about this story. And this is how I realized how deeply hurtful this case is actually to the general Chinese public. I say hurtful because I think for everyday Chinese citizens, this is Shanghai Jiao Tong University is very reputable, and Xinhua Hospital is a name that's very well recognized, and it's conducted by a scientist who is also a kind of public science communicator who has actively promoted public knowledge on autism. So you're talking about someone who has a very strong public profile and an institution who has a very robust reputation up to now. So you're talking about the significant betrayal of public trust. You know, for ordinary citizens, if we cannot trust a well-established institution such as in this story, then who can we turn to and who can we rely on?
1: This is quite a reversal of the expectations of ethical behaviour that have been built in recent years in China. The approach Dr. Zhilong Cho used in the attempt to treat Mei is called base editing. It's an approach to altering individual letters in the genetic code, which was developed in the United States in just the last decade by Harvard biologist David Liu. It has already been successfully used to treat other genetic conditions, though not the one suffered by Mei. Cho allegedly persuaded Mei's parents to support his experimental program to develop a base editing protocol for Mei, and then to test it first in mice and monkeys, which led to a paper he submitted to Nature, one of the world's most important science publications. And then it was while that was being considered by the famous journal, the team went on to treat Mei herself, with disastrous consequences as her body reacted against the gene therapy. So what went wrong along the way? Joy Jiang fears that regulations that are notionally in place to protect patients in experimental procedures like this had become overridden in this highly competitive field.
5: This is something you can see in Cho's own narrative, how he compared himself to David Liu and how he compared his own research with David Liu's research. And I think in one of the Chinese reports, it says he has told the girl's parents that he's the only other person in the world that can command base editing as well as David Liu. And I think that that kind of competitive mentality is quite clear.
4: I mean, it's an interesting point that the best scientists are going to be competitive and you want them to have ambition. So that's the bit which I find quite interesting. And this wouldn't apply only to China, how you encourage innovation.
5: That's right.
4: But at the same time, make it as safe as you can.
5: That's right. But I think in this case, this idea of having a paper published in one of the top scientific journals, that itself is seen as way too important. And so I think this is where you see the competitiveness have disoriented the researchers, again, sense of duty of care, which should be the basis of all professional ethics.
1: But I guess the issue for me is that Chinese bioscience did have this reputation, unfairly maybe, but for being reckless sometimes. The wild east of medical research was a phrase that was used. There has been this sort of big effort to impose ethical rules to constrain ambitious researchers and prevent these kinds of outcomes, but
15: Did the rules fail?
5: I don't really think the rule is the problem. It is not so much about lack of rule or that the rule are not well designed. It's really about enforcement, about who can actually implement these rules. What is particularly weak in China, it is ethics committee's actual power. So it's not so much that people sitting on their ethics committee don't know about the subject or that they don't have procedure or knowledge in place to make the right decision. This is a perfect case to demonstrate that a very sound, a solid ethics committee decision has been made, yet it had no impact on the research experiment. And I think this is a chronic problem that China has faced.
15: Reports since of a second death of a child following experimental genetic treatment for another condition will have done nothing to assuage fears about the state of regulation in China. Though, as ethicists keep repeating, there is always a degree of risk with these first-of-a-kind therapies wherever they're done. Trust is a key factor for science, and if failures like these undermine public trust in the institutions, that could be a hurdle to the growth of Chinese science. But trust at the international level is important too, and the rapid rise of science in China has come at an interesting time, with the US administration increasingly focusing on America First policies, and particularly there's a growing suspicion of China's motives there. Several scientists, many of them Chinese heritage and some of them connected to China's Thousand Talent recruitment program, have been charged, often unsuccessfully, for alleged acts of espionage or research misconduct. And that's had a chilling effect. The current American administration promotes the notion that Chinese virologists were responsible for the COVID pandemic, and it has taken several measures to bar collaboration with Chinese institutions. And there'd already been a sharp decline in the number of US-China science projects since a peak in 2020. China has become a science superpower, and there'd been an expectation it could collaborate with the other science superpower, the USA, and find answers to important questions by working together. One reason for the rise of Chinese science has been a political system that has provided long-term planning and strategic investments in projects and in people. But, says cultural commentator Yang Yangcheng, researchers in China do still have to negotiate political restraints, even if they're different from previous decades.
14: I wouldn't say that Chinese scientists are simply free to do their work without political constraints. The political environment is indeed strict and still tightening. However, it is different from that very ideological environment in the Mao era. And I think one of the some of the areas that face the most political restraints in the physical and natural sciences is in terms of international collaborations. In China, one is only allowed to collaborate with international partners if the state allows you to, right? It is never like one is free to pursue it and then the state may rein you in.
4: I mean, there's an interesting thing that what we've noticed in trying to put this program together is that people who were talking to us a couple of years ago, who were very keen to have us visit them, are not replying to their emails right now. And there's this sense that it's very conditional, the kinds of cooperation you get.
14: I think it comes at different levels. I think for the humanities and the social sciences, of course, it has always been because the fields are seen as ideological and the Chinese state has always placed quite strict restrictions on them. But in the physical sciences, that sometimes can carry an image of being somewhat technical or even apolitical, though I would dispute that, it is different. On the broader level is that the Chinese government has become more stringent, in some degrees also more paranoid, and that in some ways echo or mirror developments here in the US in terms of international exchange and collaboration. So there is a broader restriction in terms of the exchange of people, goods, and ideas across borders. So that overall tightening, of course, would be reflected in scientific research and education as well. And then there are certain fields where, when you say it's conditional, right? If the Chinese government believes that international education and exchange are beneficial to the development of this field in China, then it would grant these permissions to allow certain degrees of exchange. However, if the field is seen as strategically important, and opening up would bring more risks than closing it down. Then we see very tight controls.
4: I mean, does this caution hold back what China could be doing?
14: I think this is an interesting question because I do not like the terminology holding back. And then China has indeed become a scientific and technological superpower. It has its own domestic capacity. So if it does not exchange or collaborate as much with some of its geopolitical rivals, for example, in the United States, does it mean that certain fields would develop slower? Maybe, maybe not. But I think what is more important than speed is the trajectory. And I think what has been happening in terms of US-China scientific and technological rivalry is that it has altered the trajectory of science and technology development, of what kind of scientific progress are being prioritized, are being pursued, and how the results are being utilized. And I think that is a more important shift rather than who is doing something faster, right? Of course, exchange is beneficial to the global scientific enterprise, but I think a lack of exchange is not simply about slowing down, but about changing trajectories.
15: But in what direction? What has been clear is there's been a shift in the center of gravity of where science is being done. As we've seen in this program, through determined efforts, China has built an impressive scientific base, able to take on the hardest experiments in particle physics, to challenge NASA in the 21st century space race, to compete at the frontiers of bioscience. But of course, there will be areas of research where national security for any country places limits on how scientists research their work. But outside that, will a resurgent China be fully welcomed into the international fabric of science research? Will China want to make that move? Right now, it's not clear. Experience would suggest scientific progress would benefit, but maybe there's too much political suspicion for that to happen yet. But for the individual scientist eager to unpick the universe, perhaps neuroscientist Chen Jian Li, who you heard in part one of the programme, can speak for them. As comfortable in a California university as a Beijing one, he feels the spirit of researchers across the world.
0: There was a poem by a poet, Qu Yuan, a very famous one. It's called Asking a Question to Heaven, called the Tian Wen. He basically lists all the curious questions, why there's a logic, where did the world come from, you know, in beautiful poetry. I just think for every kid, there is a curious thing, like how the hell that works? And it doesn't take a genius to feel that way. It takes a bad system to kill that one. No. As long as there's a little bit of leeway, the shackle is loosened a little, the natural curiosity is coming up again. So I think that speaks to my hope and belief that there is a common humanity that we can still build on. And I hope the world is not coming up with a nuclear war solution, but better ones. Let's see how we can cure diseases. Let's see how we can harness the sun energy, and hopefully, maybe I'm just too naive.
15: You've been listening to the documentary from the BBC World Service presented by me, Roland Pease. The producer was Alex Mansfield.
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1: Hello, welcome to the newsroom. I'm Ankur Desai. Tragedy in Pakistan after at least 14 newborn babies die in a fire at a hospital maternity ward in Islamabad.
2: I have a three-day-old son. They said we have to save the adults first. They could have gotten out on foot. Why didn't they save the children first?
1: Chinese authorities warn teenagers are turning to prescription drugs as they try to cope with extreme pressure over exams. And as Russia targets petrol pumps, we speak to Ukrainians desperately trying to preserve fuel.
3: The first thing we started doing is protecting fuel tanks that are not underground, and that's what they are trying to hit. If they do, the explosion is going to be much bigger.
1: The head of Instagram testifies in a high-profile court case against parent company Meta, and tributes continue for the country music legend Dolly Parton.
4: I've been writing those kind of songs to uplift women ever since I've been in the career. My first number one song was a song called Just Because I'm a Woman. My mistakes are no worse than yours, just because I'm a woman.
1: We celebrate her life after this update.
5: BBC News with Moira Alderson. At least 14 infants have died in Pakistan after a fire broke out in one of the main state-run hospitals in the capital, Islamabad. Pakistan's Prime Minister Shehbaz Sharif has described the incident as tragic and ordered an investigation. Our correspondent Caroline Davis is outside the hospital.
6: Police are still here, but also as we were walking in, we could see that there were multiple fire engines still parked outside. We could also see the impact of this fire. There are windows that have shattered because of the heat, and there are still families here who are grieving the loss of their children that died in this fire. One man told us that his three-day-old baby had died as a result of this fire. Another woman told us that she was in the nursery opposite because her sister-in-law had just given birth. She said that it was around 6 o'clock in the morning when they suddenly heard shouts. And initially she said they thought that maybe someone had died, there was an emergency. And then they saw the smoke. At that point, they were able to grab the baby and run out of the hospital as quickly as possible.
5: Caroline Davis reporting. China's Narcotics Control Commission has warned that a growing number of teenagers are turning to prescription drugs. China's education system, with its grueling study hours and a strict elimination system, is increasingly pushing minors to take large doses of legal pharmaceuticals. Our China correspondent Laura Bicker is in Beijing.
7: It's hard to get an idea of the numbers and the scale of this problem because there's no official figures. But when you have the likes of China's Narcotic Control Division saying that it's surging remarkably among minors, and you have other departments cracking down on certain drugs that are available on prescription, then you get an idea that perhaps this is a nationwide problem and China is trying to tackle it. Amongst the chat rooms that we've seen and the people we've spoken to, the one word that they keep coming up with is pressure.
5: Taylor Swift and Beyoncé are among the stars paying tribute to the country music legend Dolly Parton, who's died at the age of 80. Swift said a world without Dolly did not feel possible, real or right. Beyoncé called her a North Star, bold and brilliant, talented and tenacious. Flags across the United States are being flown at half-mast in her honour. Here's Helena Humphrey.
8: Away from the noisy honky-tonk bars, there's a mood of quiet reflection outside the Country Music Hall of Fame here in Nashville. Around Dolly Parton's star, candles and flowers are being left for the Queen of Country Music. Seven-year-old Nash played a rendition of Coat of Many Colours on his violin. The song tells the story of Parton's impoverished childhood. And many here tonight speak not just of her music, but of how she used her success to help others, including through her Imagination Library charity, donating millions of books to children in the US and UK. In a country that often feels divided, Dolly Parton was a rare unifying figure.
5: Helena Humphrey with that report. BBC News. Oil prices continue to fall as hopes rise that the Strait of Hormuz could reopen. Crude oil has tumbled more than 8% this week to well below $90 a barrel as Tehran and Oman have resumed talks on how to manage traffic through the strategic waterway. The Omani Foreign Ministry said a temporary shipping corridor could be announced soon. The head of the International Monetary Fund has said the global economy has weathered the energy shock caused by the US-Israel war on Iran better than feared. Citing the closure of the Strait of Hormuz, Kristalina Georgieva told journalists in Washington that the impact of the war had been asymmetric, predicated on how dependent countries were on oil from the Gulf. China's foreign ministry has told its citizens to leave the southern African country of Eswatini over what it described as security risks. Officials cited rampant cyber fraud and criminal activities associated with gambling as some of their concerns. Beijing suggested its citizens relocate to countries such as South Africa. Eswatini is one of the few countries that recognise the sovereignty of Taiwan, which China claims as part of its territory. A major study led by researchers in the UK is aiming to improve the understanding of heavy menstrual bleeding. Scientists hope it could lead to the earlier diagnosis and better treatment of conditions such as endometriosis and fibroids. Our health correspondent Matthew Hill reports.
9: Scientists at the University of Bristol and Exeter are launching what they expect to be the world's largest collection of menstrual fluid samples, alongside detailed health data from volunteers. Participants will track their symptoms, sleep, mood, and well-being through an app. Researchers hope it will help identify biological markers linked to heavy periods, leading to faster diagnosis, more personalised treatments, and better support for women in the future.
5: BBC News.
1: Hello, you're listening to the newsroom from the BBC World Service with me, Ankur Desai. Welcome to the programme. We begin with a tragic breaking story in Pakistan. A fire has broken out at a maternity ward of one of the main state-run hospitals in Islamabad, killing at least 14 newborn babies. The blaze started on the third floor of the Pakistan Institute of Medical Sciences. One newborn has been rescued. A spokesperson for the hospital has told the BBC the fire was by an air conditioning unit that exploded. Now, with the fire under control, police, fire engines and families are gathered outside of the building, with many of its windows shattered by the force of the blaze. A mother of one of the victims said little was done to save the newborn babies.
2: I have a three-day-old son. They said we have to save the adults first. Why were they saving adults? They could have gotten out on foot. Why didn't they save the children first? And why was the children's ward locked? After 2 hours, the rescue team finally arrived, and after 4 hours, the police came. Why?
1: Well, let's cross live now to BBC Urdu's Umer Draznangiana, who's been at the scene. Umer, an enormous tragedy. What have you been seeing and hearing at the hospital?
10: We hear that the hospital, what they're doing right now is that they've handed over the bodies of the newborn babies that died in the incident, and now some of them are still left and they're trying to identify those and they'll be handed over. And now the focus has shifted to investigations. The government has formed a committee here and they will determine the main question, which is that why 14 newborn babies could not be rescued. Only one was rescued from that nursery where they were all in, where the fire broke out. The rest of the 14, they died in there. And why that happened, why there were no staff present there, there were no first responders or rescue equipment arrangements made to rescue those newborn babies. And then they will also investigate how fire started in such a huge facility. It's a big hospital which has been there for a very long time. They have staff trained, they have they have better equipments, they have people for different departments deployed in there. So they'll investigate also how the fire broke out in the first place and then why those 14 children could not be rescued. And that's what is happening right now in the hospital. We're seeing that police are deployed here. They've cordoned off the area. They're not letting anyone go inside. Only patients and their relatives can go inside. A huge media presence is there. People are still trying to find out how this tragedy happened.
1: Umer, have you spoken to any of the parents who sadly lost a newborn or had any family members that they know of?
10: Yes, we've been speaking to some of the parents here. One of them told us that they arrived 3 days before they had a child. They had a daughter born 3 days ago, and she died in this tragedy, and they were just receiving the body, and they said the child has been there in the nursery for 3 days and they were taking care of it. The other arrangements were very fine, but the father of the child said that the response to the fire was very slow and very haphazard, and there was panic, there was smoke all over the place, people were running around, they were trying to get into the nursery and rescue their children by themselves, but the guards deployed there were stopping them. And they said that it was basically mismanagement that led to this tragedy. But there are different accounts coming from different people. We don't know for sure until we have the report of the inquiry that the government is carrying out. But the people who were present there at the scene, the eyewitnesses, the parents, they're saying that it was basically mismanagement. They couldn't really reach those children on time and they could not bring them out on time.
1: Okay, we'll leave it there for now. But Umer, we appreciate your time. That's BBC Urdu's Umer Draz Nangiana there reporting from Islamabad. We'll bring you more details with our bulletins and in the upcoming editions of the Newsroom programme. Flags across the United States are flying at half-mast to mark the death of the country music legend Dolly Parton. During her career, she released nearly 50 albums and sold more than 100.

0: sensation Sabrina Carpenter, and it just shows Parton's creative influence spanned the generations. And no surprise then that tributes have been coming in from across the music and film worlds. Taylor Swift said that she had changed countless lives and Dolly's legacy will be an everlasting one. Jane Fonda, who acted alongside Dolly Parton, said she'll always be with us, woven into our lives. Beyonce called Dolly her the North Star, and Sir Paul McCartney says it's hard to imagine a world without Dolly. Well, here's a clip of Dolly Parton speaking to the BBC that perhaps sums up her approach to living a good life when she was asked if she was a feminist.
1: No, I'm feminine. I see myself as a female, but I do agree that whether you're a man or a woman, black, white, green, purple, or alien gray, you should be allowed to be paid and treated with respect in what you're capable of doing, because I always like to be a good example. I don't feel I have to march in the streets to say I'm a woman or I have this and that. But I've been writing those kind of songs to uplift women ever since I've been in the career. My first number one song was a song called Just Because I'm a Woman. My mistakes are no worse than yours, just because I'm a woman. So I just try to live it and be it.
0: Now, beyond the impact she had on her many fans with her music, she was also involved in numerous charitable projects, from child literacy, disaster relief, supporting army veterans, and in 2021, during the height of the COVID pandemic.
1: Well, hey, it's me. I'm finally going to get my vaccine. I'm so excited. I've been waiting a while. I'm old enough to get it, and I'm smart enough to get it. So I'm very happy that I'm going to get my Moderna shot today. And I wanted to tell everybody, I think you should get out there and do it too. I even changed one of my songs to fit the occasion. It goes, vaccine, vaccine, vaccine, vaccine. I'm begging of you, please don't hesitate.
0: Well, Dolly Parton was given a star on the Hollywood Walk of Fame in Los Angeles back in 1984. Fans have headed there, as has the BBC's Shama Khalil.
2: Well, fans have been gathering here, but also media as well. There's been a huge presence, people stopping there, laying bouquets of flowers, pictures of Dolly Parton, some writing, we will always love you, Dolly. And there was a box of Dolly cookies, actually, near that star. Some just looking at that Dolly Parton star in tears. What was remarkable in speaking to people is the different generations that loved her, how personally they felt connected to her. You know, in America, a very divided country, Dolly Parton was that very rare unifying figure. There was a common love for her, people personally touched by the stories that she told through her music. Let's hear some of the fans and what they told me.
3: I mean, this woman dedicated her whole life to bringing joy, comfort, happiness to the rest of the entire world, basically.
4: I also think she's a great advocate for animal rights and children's rights and everything. I think she's a very inspirational individual.
5: She could go into her own heart and write about the human experience, whether it be joy or sorrow or heartache or vindictiveness.
2: And that's really the connection that I felt from speaking to fans, that people felt that she was telling their stories through her music. Many people here said how shocked they were, even though they knew that she was having health issues. The legacy, well, of course, it's going to be the music, these thousands of records, the big Grammys, the look, the glamour, the rhinestones, her smile, and of course, the wigs. But I think crucially, from what you get from people here, is that deep, deep true love, and the fact that until the end she was totally and unapologetically herself, and she'd encouraged other people to do the same.
0: Shama Khalil reporting from Los Angeles. Now, this year in China, nearly 13 million teenagers sat their university entrance exams. It's an education system that is competitive, grueling, and pressurized. Now, the country's Narcotics Control Commission has warned a growing number of young people are turning to large doses of prescription drugs to help them manage the stress. Our China correspondent Laura Bickett joins us now from Beijing. Laura, hi. Just tell us first up then, China's exam system and just the pressure that is exerted on students.
2: So there are a couple of problems with regards to the young people in China and the isolation and the pressure that they're facing. One, we've been speaking to many of them to get an idea of this. But when we've spoken to experts, what they're telling us is that the situation

0: situation that's unique here is, first of all, the one-child policy. That was decades of family planning where people here were told they could only have one child, which means that the hopes of an entire family is on the shoulders of one young person. And secondly, the exam system here is like a pressure cooker. You have two main exams, getting into high school and then getting into university. Your entire future depends on how you do in those exams. And a lot of pressure is put on you leading up to it. And I think the third thing that's happening here in China that it makes it a bit more unique is, in the past, their parents followed a script set by the Communist Party. They were told to work hard. They were told they would be rewarded for that. Now, youth unemployment has surged. Around 1 in 5 young people are struggling to get a job, which makes that competition even harder, which means that entire pressure is growing.
1: So the Narcotics Control Commission I mentioned earlier, what are they saying, and what kind of prescription drugs are some of these teenagers taking?
0: Well, we first started noticing this appearing on social media, a lot of young people sharing on chat groups their experiences, not just with self-harm, but then taking large doses of what are drugs usually prescribed by a doctor. What we saw from the Narcotics Control Division is that they're saying that this is surging among minors, which gave us an indication because there are no official figures. Then we started to speak to young people, and in these chat groups, and there are dozens of them on various platforms, they share information about how they feel when they take large doses of drugs. These are drugs that are usually prescribed for a cough. Maybe you would take 2 tablets. Well, they're taking 5, 10. In some cases, we heard of people taking up to 50. Other drugs that they're taking regularly are drugs usually used for epilepsy to control seizures. We spoke to one young girl who, for the last 2 years, has taken various numbers of prescription drugs, and she turned to that one and took 50 of them just months before her exam and really overdosed and was rushed to hospital. She now has had a conversation with her parents. She says she feels better, and she says she now understands that she can deal with her stress in other ways. But the one thing many of these young people told us is that they did this to relieve pressure and to escape from reality.
1: Okay, Laura, thank you. I appreciate it. Laura Bicker there joining us live from Beijing. Let's bring you details of what seems to be a serious mudslide in the region, either side of Nepal's northern border with China. Police in Nepal say they've recovered the bodies of 4 people caught up in the disaster in the Rasuwa district. They say they anticipate a huge scale loss of life. Video they posted online shows floodwater crashing through villages. Roads have also been washed away. And officials say the scale of the damage is beyond imagination. Rescue operations are also underway on the Chinese side of the border. The area worst affected is Jirong County, a remote and mountainous region. Chinese state media say a number of people are missing there, feared dead. It warns of major casualties. President Xi Jinping has said that every effort is being made to bring help to survivors and search for those missing. And flash floods like this are common in the border areas between China and Nepal, particularly during the monsoon rains from June to September. But the frequency and intensity of floods and mudslides has increased in recent years. Again, we'll bring you more on this story throughout our future editions of the Newsroom programme, which you are listening to from the BBC World Service with me, Ankur Desai. We thank you for your company as always. Now, we're more than a week into the federal trial in California, where Meta, the owner of Facebook, Instagram and WhatsApp, has been accused of deliberately designing features that addict children to its platforms. On Tuesday, the high-profile court case brought by 29 US states heard from its first top executive from the company. Instagram's boss, Adam Mosseri, denied that he'd encouraged employees to hide negative information from the public. Our North America technology correspondent, Lily Jamali, is following the case.
2: It was pretty riveting, actually. Quite a lively set of exchanges between a lawyer for the Colorado Attorney General's office and Adam Mosseri, of course, the head of Instagram. A lot of time spent talking about the flow of information inside of Meta. Who gets to see what? And how much do they get to see when they are able to access for example, research on sensitive topics. So that was really the main focus today. So you touched on it a little bit there. You know, some of what was asked by the Attorney General's office in Colorado was about what information makes it to Adam Mosseri himself, because we had earlier seen in internal documents some chats among Meta employees, including some fairly high-level employees, that made it clear they were being very careful not to reveal too much, potentially, to Adam Mosseri because of the potential legal risk that they'd put him in. And then we also heard talk of, you know, what employees get to see internally of this very sensitive research that happens. After the release of the Facebook files, remember back in 2021, a whistleblower released internal company documents that was first released in the Wall Street Journal. Well, after that incident happened, they started to limit who could see research. He talked about how it was important to just make sure they were no longer giving access to people who didn't work on particular projects, really limiting the scope.
1: Next, Russia is waging a campaign to destroy petrol stations in Ukraine. More than 200 of them have been hit so far, and the strikes are getting worse, especially in villages close to the front line. In response, local authorities started dispensing fuel straight from road tankers that change locations to minimize getting hit. Vitaly Shevchenko reports.
3: Filling up your car with fuel can be a dangerous endeavor in Ukraine. And the authorities are urging drivers to be extremely careful when pulling up to the pump. Ihor Terekhov, the mayor of Ukraine's second largest city, Kharkiv, wrote on social media warning people to fill up quickly and move on to avoid becoming targets. Attacks come both in the form of smaller drones and much bigger and more expensive Shahed drones. The Ukrainian government says 4% of the country's petrol stations have been damaged or destroyed. Oleksandr Sirenko, an analyst with the Ukrainian energy think tank Naftorynok, says 246 so far.
4: From April, we have been seeing a concerted campaign to implement orders or intentions to destroy frontline petrol stations. Not just vehicles that turn up for refueling, but actual petrol stations in five regions closest to the front line.
3: Such attacks are getting more frequent. The Center for Information Resilience, a non-profit organization based in London, says the number jumped by 72% in July. However, Ukraine has so many petrol stations to start with that there are still ways of getting fuel in the affected areas if you're willing to drive a bit further and take the risk of pulling up at the pump. Ukrainian soldier Andriy Kabanok says it's still possible to get fuel even right next to the front line.
4: Almost all petrol stations here in Donbas have been hit, but some have been partly repaired by operators who try to keep them going so that people can fill up. Everyone knows which petrol stations to go to. I can go get fuel now, be it petrol, diesel or LPG, here in Slovensk. Logistics got a bit more complicated, but I wouldn't say it's a catastrophe.
3: But still, Russian strikes targeting forecourts have caused major issues locally. Some key roads have no functioning petrol stations left. After all filling stations were destroyed in one town in northeastern Ukraine, the local authorities started dispensing fuel straight from road tankers. They keep changing the location to minimize the chances of being hit. And petrol station owners are also taking steps to protect their customers. Here's Oleksandr Melnichuk, an executive from a Ukrainian chain of petrol stations called BRSM Nafta.
5: The first thing we started doing is protecting fuel tanks that are not underground. Liquefied petroleum gas tanks are usually located on the ground, and that's what they are trying to hit. If they do, the explosion is going to be much bigger. That's why we're using sandbags or concrete blocks to cover such tanks. We are also using anti-drone nets in all the cities near the front line. It will help against smaller drones, but it's useless against the heavy ones such as Shaheds.
3: Russian airstrikes against Ukrainian petrol stations have so far failed to cause fuel shortages. But They are yet another way of increasing pressure on the embattled country.
1: Vitaly Shevchenko reporting. A new analysis suggests smokers wanting to quit their habit have a better chance if they use nicotine vapes rather than patches or gums. The review by an international group of experts also found that use of e-cigarettes was more successful than support programs. Our health editor Hugh Pym joins us now. Hugh, just tell us a bit more about this review and what it found.
6: Well, it's the Cochrane Group. That's an international group of experts, and their role is to review the latest evidence in a number of different fields which are considered important. And in this case, they looked at the impact of vaping on helping adult smokers give up the habit. They looked at trials involving 30,000 participants internationally with 80 different individual pieces of research. And the key bit of evidence and conclusion they came up with is that whereas 6 in 100 smokers who are trying to quit did so with nicotine pouches and gum, they succeeded 6 in 100. It was 10 in 100 for those who'd used vaping with nicotine as a way of quitting their habit. And actually, vaping was ahead also of conventional support programs that might be offered to smokers trying to give up. And the authors also said that there was no evidence of any serious safety issue around vaping compared with continuing to smoke. So they are also making the point that smoking remains very bad for the health of an individual, and that vaping will be a lot less unhealthy for someone who wants to give up smoking.
1: But Hugh, is it fair to say that we don't currently know what the long-term health risks of vaping are?
6: Well, that's right. And actually, the authors say they've looked at licensed vaping products with regulators. There are some on the market that are not licensed out there available on the streets, which may have toxic substances, so they can't speak for the health impact of those. They're also saying, yes, longer term research is needed. You can never, ever say anything is 100% safe. But they are keen to emphasize that it is very much a smoker wanting to give up is more likely to succeed with vaping, and that vaping is in their view, a lot less damaging than continuing to smoke tobacco smoke would be for somebody who carries on with it.
1: Okay, thanks for your time as always, Hugh. Hugh Pym there, our health editor. That's almost it for us on the newsroom team. A reminder of our top story: at least 14 newborn babies have died in a fire at a hospital maternity ward in the Pakistani capital of Islamabad. The details are still coming to us. There are more at bbcnews.com and, of course, as I mentioned, throughout our bulletins as well. Thanks for listening to the newsroom with me, Ankur Desai, and from the team. We'll see you on the next one.
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11: Coming up on Business Daily, we meet the founder of e-commerce brand Nasty Gal. She went from dropping out of college, shoplifting, and selling clothes on eBay to making her debut on Forbes as one of America's richest self-made women. In 2016, she was richer than Beyonce. By the end of that year, her company was filing for bankruptcy. She tells us how challenging it was to build her e-commerce empire. That's with me, Leanna Byrne, after the latest world news.
12: BBC News with Jane Steele. A fire at a hospital in Pakistan's capital, Islamabad, has killed at least 14 newborn babies. Local media say the fire started after an air conditioning compressor exploded. Pakistan's Prime Minister, Shehbaz Sharif, described the incident as tragic and ordered an investigation. China's Narcotics Control Commission has warned that a growing number of teenagers are misusing prescription drugs to deal with exam pressure. Students are buying non-regulated substances online to cope with grueling study hours, a sense of isolation, and a strict elimination system. State media in China says a mudslide triggered by flooding from Nepal has caused major casualties in Tibet. Rescue operations are underway on both sides of the border, with a number of people feared missing. Roads, communications and power have been disrupted across the region, while authorities in Nepal say the main road linking the border area with Kathmandu is closed. Oil prices continue to fall as hopes rise that the Strait of Hormuz could reopen. Crude oil has tumbled more than 8% this week to well below $90 a barrel as Tehran and Oman have resumed talks on how to manage traffic through the strategic waterway. China's foreign ministry has told its citizens to leave the southern African country of Eswatini over what it described as security risks. Officials cited rampant cyber fraud and criminal activities associated with gambling as some of their concerns. A major new study led by researchers in England is aiming to improve the understanding of heavy menstrual bleeding by creating what's expected to become the world's largest biobank of menstrual fluid samples. Taylor Swift is among the stars paying tribute to the country music legend Dolly Parton, who has died at the age of 80. Swift said a world without Dolly did not feel possible, real or right, describing her as true grace and true grit. Flags across the United States are being flown at half-mast in Parton's honour.
10: Well, hello, this is Business Daily on the BBC World Service. I'm Leanna Byrne. Today, I am speaking with Sophia Amoruso, the founder of Nasty Gal. According to Forbes, Sophia was richer than Beyonce at one stage, but since her company has gone bankrupt and she now has a new venture on her hands, she's going to talk about it all with us. Sophia, hello. Thank you so much for joining us on Meet the Founders.
13: Hi, nice to meet you.
10: How do you feel about, you know, richer than Beyonce? I mean, there's been so much stuff written about you. There was a Netflix series. Does that sometimes feel a little bit removed?
13: I mean, that was, what, over 10 years ago? So I've done a lot since then. I don't really think that much about it. It's like, it was a cool thing to have happen. And I built an incredible company and created a lot of value and made a lot of people really happy. But I've been focused on different things for quite a long time.
10: I remember first coming across Nasty Gal. It was obviously a long time ago, but I always thought it was such a cool website. Like the clothes were great, the models were great. And I was just like, I just want to be them. So it does really a testament to like how much of a good marketer you are.
13: Thank you.
10: So, Sophia, let's go back to the very beginning. What is one memory from your childhood that maybe explains who you are today? What were you like as a child?
13: I was a very angsty child and just kind of came out a certain way. I wasn't a fan of authority and questioned a lot, and I felt like I didn't quite belong. We also moved a lot, so that doesn't help. And, you know, as I became a teenager, was really not a fan of capitalism. I went to anarchist book fairs. I didn't want to live within the system. I, you know, remember going to high school and, you know, you sit there for an hour, a bell rings, and you stand up and you walk to the next room, same room every day. And then you get up and you're at a desk. And so I was like, wait, I know about this Pavlov guy. I know I'm being trained to sit at a desk and have a life that I don't necessarily want. And so I homeschooled for the second half of high school, moved out when I was 17, you know, experienced the world, moved around a little bit, and was very much not interested in working for other people, but I wasn't necessarily motivated to start a company, but it was through the struggle of trying to evade work that I found myself building something that was actually really fun. And because it generated cash and paid for my rent was work, but it didn't feel like work for a very long time.
10: Sophia, who taught you about money? Was it your parents or did it come from somewhere else?
13: My understanding of money for at least half of the time that I built Nasty Gal was that you buy things for less money than you sell them for, and you don't spend all the money. I didn't have any startup capital. I didn't invest my own money. I was flipping clothes.
10: When you were learning to sell online, I believe you went through a period where you were doing a bit of shoplifting.
13: Yeah, when I was 17, I was like, what are these big box corporate stores? And, you know, are they really going to feel it if I steal a loaf of bread or a soccer ball or tampons or whatever I felt like I needed that day? And so I did that. And there was a short time where I was an Amazon reseller. So I guess I was early to two of the first online marketplaces. I would go find New York Times bestselling books and I'd just walk in and I'd pile up a stack of the ones that were just on the front table. And I just turn around and walk out. And I'm not really proud of that, especially as an author. You know, I was just trying to live free in some way. And I think a lot of people understand that maybe that's just a bad idea and they don't do it. But for me, there was also just kind of something fun about it. Just like, how can I live outside of what looks like a really boring future if I go get a job 5 days a week and do the same thing for the rest of my life? It just seemed like hell to me. And my last job was working in the lobby of an art school in San Francisco. That was where I got the idea for starting an eBay store.
10: Well, tell me about starting that eBay store. What were you selling at the time?
13: It was vintage. It was the same day one as it was a year and a half in before I started curating clothes from other designers and going to trade shows and built a multi-brand retailer. But, I wore pretty much exclusively vintage. I knew where to find it. And I saw the kind of auction prices that became my peers, what they were selling vintage for. And I knew where to find it much cheaper and was creative. I was like, okay, so I know how to take a picture. I know how to find a model. I have okay taste, but I can also just watch what's selling for other people and what's happening with trends and go source things that current designers are referencing and putting on runways and selling for thousands of dollars. And I was able to find the kind of things that they were inspired by digging through dead people's clothing.
10: Oh, wow. I'd love to know what those first couple of weeks were like. I mean, was it just you taking the photos, uploading them, packaging them and wherever you were and just sending them off and then the money would roll in essentially?
13: Yeah, that was it. I mean, I didn't even have my auctions on my phone. I remember the day that happened, I was like, oh my gosh, I got a BlackBerry, you know? So, you know, every week was a routine. It was, I had my vintage, I shot it, I edited the photos, uploaded them to an FTP server, I priced them, I wrote description, I wrote a title, I listed them, and then I just waited. And all of the auctions started at $9.99. It was worth $10. If I made it look amazing and put it on a really stylish girl with an attitude who looked like she was going somewhere cool, but was pretty, but not so pretty that she couldn't be your friend. And I was like, I want to build the thing that would resonate with me. I want to build the thing that's cool. I want to use the magazine references and all the other things that I could draw from and imbue into the brand to make something that I thought was cool.
10: Was it a side hustle at the time or did you have a full-time job that you were doing it? And what point did you say, actually, this is what I'm doing now. I'm making a lot of money from this.
13: I was 22. I was actually still taking community college classes. I was working in the lobby of the art school. So I got that job so I could get health insurance so I could fix a hernia. And I had to wait 3 months from the time I worked there for health insurance to kick in. So I did my 3 months there. I got my hernia fixed. And during that time, I'd kind of been noodling with eBay. I wasn't like, wow, this is my next big move. It was like, cool, I'll give this a shot. And it very quickly started to take off.
10: When did you expand to actually having a building, hiring employees?
13: So the first year and a half was just me doing everything. You know, it was all auction based and it was all on eBay. You know, I remember, you know, Anne Hathaway was buying stuff for me, which is so funny because she studied me for her role in The Intern many years later. She went to the Nasty Gal offices and followed me around. And I was just like, wow, people love this, but I'm posting my things on a website where these people take a cut. And I'm also putting it the bottom of every page, there's suggested items to other sellers. Why am I giving all this brand equity away to this marketplace that has given me so much and given me a framework to start my business? But is this really where I want to continue it? And left eBay, launched the website, and had just so many, at the time it was MySpace followers. And, you know, I had journalists who were buying, like fashion writers, the founders of Who What Wear, which became Click Media. You know, they wrote about it. They sent out a dedicated email. It was the era of Daily Candy being like a huge newsletter. And they sent out a dedicated, I didn't have a publicist. I wasn't pitching it to anybody. And it sold out. You know, I launched the website and everything sold out within 24 hours. And then I found myself buried in packages and with nothing on my website and realized, oh, wow, this is not a 10-day auction. auction thing where I list things and then I have a week to prepare for the next round of auctions. This is going to be always on. And so that was when I hired my first employee.
14: Give us an idea of the scale of things with numbers. Like, how much were you making then at that point?
13: Yeah, year one was like 75K. And I didn't want things. I was just busy kind of having fun, seeing how far I could take it. So I didn't spend any of the money. And then year two was 250K. Year three was 1.1. And then it was year four was 6.5. And then I think I've always thought it went to 12, but I found a recent board pitch deck from Nasty Gal. And I think it went from 6.5. Anyway, I have to go look it up. But it basically hit 30 million after like 5 years or something.
14: Wow. And that was all you at that point.
13: That was just me. That was no investors. By then I had hired my first COO. And so by then I had a warehouse that was 7,000 square feet. Outgrew that really quickly. Then I moved the kind of team into an office and kept that other space as a photo shoot area and a fulfillment center. And then we moved the warehouse to LA. It all happened very fast and I left many leases in my wake.
14: Well, you had to. You're just growing so fast. What could you do? And you also had investors knocking down your door too. You didn't go out and seek them originally, I believe.
13: No, I had lived in San Francisco. I didn't understand what the whole technology thing, what was going on. And yeah, investors started knocking. You know, usually it's like, oh, my wife shops there. And then they are like, maybe I should pay attention to this. They showed up and they were like, what is this freak show? We invest in companies that don't make money and don't grow this fast. They valued the company like a technology company. And it was a fashion e-commerce business, but it was very early fashion e-com. There was, you know, Net-a-Porter and Zappos and a few other companies at the time. And they said, all right. And they just kind of waved their finger in the air and said, your company is worth $350 million. And here's $50 million, kiddo. And that was when things really changed.
14: Changed for the good or for the bad?
13: Both. I mean, for a long time, for the good. It was the most fun. You know, I scaled the company to over $100 million in revenue. Hired best talent, worked with like the best creative directors, had beautiful offices. I was on the Forbes 40 under 40 and 30 under 30 and the Fortune 40 under 40 and the Fast Company's most creative people in business. And Google was flying me to Cannes Lions to speak on an island with Jeffrey Katzenberg. But it was champagne clink after champagne clink, milestone after milestone, launch after over, you know, after launch. And it was a whirlwind and it was the most fun.
14: You're listening to Founders from the BBC World Service. I'm Leanna Byrne, and today I'm speaking to Sophia Amoruso, the founder of Nasty Gal. So when do you think that things went bad?
13: Things went bad when they valued the company at $350 million at over 10 times revenue, like we were like Uber or something. You know, we had an inventory. We had it just fashion businesses aren't set up to scale in the same way. And there's no Shopify. It was like we had a huge technology team just to sell clothes on the internet. And we hired a lot of people. We, you know, hired into growth that we anticipated, but the expectation was that we grow from 30 to 130 million in the next year. And that took a couple years, which is still kind of insane. I didn't realize I was signing up for the expectation that within a few years it would be a $1 billion business or a $1 billion valuation. Even when the company was large, and I then went to fundraise. E-com fashion was no longer as, you know, hot as it was when they had invested that money. And so then it became conversations with private equity who were like, okay, cool. We invest in businesses that we value at 2x revenue, you know, and that was a discount to what my investors had paid. It meant that they on paper would have lost money had I brought in even a really super awesome strategic, you know, retail investor that could have taken the company to the next level. Level with us, that wasn't their idea of success, because in venture capital, it's your job to make it look on paper to the people who gave you money that what you've invested in is worth more, even if you haven't sold the company. It's just on paper, is this thing worth more? Can we show our investors that somebody deemed it worth more? And based on that, can we go raise another fund? And that's like a very dangerous thing that a lot of founders don't realize, and that the interests of their investors may not be aligned with the interests of the company.
14: You did get at one point an offer to sell the business, didn't you?
13: I got an offer for over $400 million when I owned 80% of it. And my investor advised me to just ask for more. It's a story that's like, oh my God, I could have made hundreds of millions of dollars. But at the same time, this is a company that had never acquired another brand. It was family owned. The chance of it actually going through was really slim.
10: Was it difficult as well with the expanding staff? Because amongst a lot of things that were written and said, there was a lot about workplace culture at the time and treatment of staff as a founder. How does that sit with you now? And how do you reflect back on all of that?
13: You know, I never worked in an office before I had my name on the lease of one. I had never been led. I had been managed. So as cute as it is that I started a company really young, it would have been much better had I at least experienced what it would be like to work in the environment that I was creating. I hired, you know, C-suite executives, paid them hundreds of thousands of dollars a year, incredibly talented people. And then I realized over time that, oh my God, I have to tell them to keep doing, I keep having to check in with them. And I didn't understand company culture, you know, and that really starts at the top. And it's not something you write on the wall. It's something that that starts at the top and you drive through the leadership team all the way through the organization. And this isn't what you're supposed to say, but this was my experience. Nasty Gal was the best place to work and the coolest thing. And they get like free drinks at a bar. So they said they worked at Nasty Gal. People would like freak out like they were celebrities. Mm. Like that was the environment that we worked in. And that was like, Nasty Gal was that cool. And when you're separated from that environment, it can be like a blow to your ego. You know, Nasty Gal was the best time of a lot of people's careers, and a lot of people who left Nasty Gal voluntarily or involuntarily have gone on to do amazing things. And ultimately, I'm really proud of that.
10: Yeah, I can tell you still have a lot of love for that time. So what was it like when Nasty Gal had to file for bankruptcy? How was it for you personally?
13: I was on a book tour in Australia promoting my second book, which is called Nasty Galaxy. And, you know, you don't go bankrupt overnight. It was a series of Hail Marys and acquisition opportunities and, you know, people who were doing diligence with like 45 days of exclusivity where we couldn't entertain other offers to sell the company. And, you know, a lot of different things happened before we ended up filing for bankruptcy. And ultimately, that's a decision where it's like, all right, like we can't pay our vendors. It would be irresponsible to continue operating this business. We need to call it. Probably could have been a softer landing, but I wasn't willing to do what it would take for me to stick around an indefinite period longer.
10: So it was sold for 20 million. I mean, after that, what did you do?
13: I went and started another company called Girl Boss Media. I had this Netflix series about my life, was about to premiere, that Charlize Theron produced. And it was like, it was another ride, and I got to build a different type of business, which I really enjoyed. So end of 2022, I decided to raise a venture fund. I raised a $5 million venture fund called Trust Fund. I've made 15 investments out of the fund, and there's been a few breakout companies, which is very, very cool to see.
10: Sophia, you've definitely entered a new era and you're very energized by it. I can definitely tell. If you could talk to yourself back when you just started your whole journey, is there any advice that you give your previous self?
13: Everything that I did the way I did it, I needed to learn what I have. I don't think that had I told myself anything, I would have listened anyways.
10: Well, you had to go through the journey. That's it. That's Sophia Amoruso, founder of Nasty Gal. She was speaking to me, Liana Byrne, for this edition of Business Daily. To get in touch with the team, do send us an email. The address is businessdaily@bbc.co.uk.
15: BBC World Service, and now, history told by the people who were there. It's Witness History with me, Josephine McDermott. 50 years ago in Northern Ireland, a distressing family tragedy sparked a peace movement. We're in Oslo City Hall in Norway. Two women from Belfast find themselves in front of rows of diplomats, politicians and dignitaries in a room with soaring ceilings and enormous murals.
16: I call upon you, Mairead Corrigan and Betty Williams, to come to the rostrum to receive the gold medal and the diploma of the Nobel Peace Prize for 1976.
15: A moment of recognition and celebration as they leave the stage with their coveted international prizes. But it came from a place of grief and turmoil neither woman would have ever wanted to live through. The story starts in West Belfast. There have been 7 years of violent sectarian conflict in Northern Ireland between the mainly Protestant unionists who want the province to remain part of the United Kingdom and the mostly Roman Catholic nationalists who want Northern Ireland to become part of the Republic of Ireland.
17: My name is Jerry Graham. I was about 27.
15: He's the brother-in-law of Mairead Corrigan, who we heard getting her award. She has two sisters, Mary and Anne, and they're a Catholic family.
17: It was a very, very frightening place to live. Housing estates became war zones. In Andersonstown, where I came from, things had degenerated to such an extent that an urban guerrilla warfare was being conducted. Politics had been lost in this sort of violent maelstrom.
15: Just going about your day-to-day work, like Jerry was as a shipping agent, you could be caught up in a riot. British troops were deployed by the British government in 1969.
17: The buses quite often were not functioning because in riot situations, the buses would be burnt, you know, by gangs who would use them for barricades, etc. So quite often when you were coming home from work, if you didn't have a car, you had to walk. On one occasion, you know, walking up the Falls Road with my wife, we got caught up in a gun battle and we had to take cover for about half an hour. These occurrences were happening all the time. Things were spinning seriously out of control.
15: And then on August the 10th, 1976, they spun into the life of Jerry's family in a devastating way. Jerry lives in a house with his wife Mary and their young family. They live close enough to Mary's sister Anne and her family that they can see their back garden from theirs. It's a bright sunny day.
17: Joe, it's 50 years ago, but sadly for me, I've too good of a memory. We were at home and in around probably about 3 o'clock, we heard some shots fired and it sounded pretty close, maybe 3 or 4 shots. You know, we were forever listening to the news. It was all about trying to find out, is that someone I know? Has someone been killed? And quite often it was. We listened to the news after, probably about 4 o'clock, and news was coming through about an incident involving some pedestrians in Finnegy Road North. And I don't know why, sometimes I have premonitions, and I turned to my wife and Mary and I said, I think that could be your Anne. And
15: I'm so sorry.
17: I went round to their house and Mr. Corrigan was sitting outside with his head in his hands, so I knew that was the that was the start of the nightmare.
15: Jerry's sister-in-law Anne was walking along the pavement with her children, including her baby in a pram, when they were struck by a car driven by a member of the Irish Republican Army paramilitary group. He careered off the road when he was shot dead at the wheel by British Army soldiers chasing after him.
17: Joanne was 8 and a half, John was 2 and a half, and Andrew, 6 weeks old. I mean, what cause? You know, what cause could be worth that?
15: The following day, Mairead accompanied the children's father to formally identify her niece and nephew, and she gave an interview which moved people around the world.
18: We went down this morning to the morgue and we saw the two little ones, and just to hear now that the third's gone, we're having a triple funeral on Friday. It's pretty hard. I blame all men of violence, people who say they're Christians and yet they can't practice that God said, love one another and forgive and forget. Jackie and Anne taught the kids that there's no such thing as a Catholic or a Protestant, that you are all Christians and that you just loved, and they didn't deserve this. Oh God, they didn't deserve to lose their babies.
17: Poor Anne was in the intensive care unit and with her injuries, I mean, your broken pelvis, broken legs, stuff like that. And the worst thing for poor Anne McGuire was that when she came around after maybe 2-3 weeks, she was asking for her children. But of her 4 children, 3 of them were dead and buried, which was so horrendous.
15: Anne McGuire was said to have never recovered from the mental trauma of losing her children, and she took her own life 4 years later. There had been peace groups before, but what had happened was beyond the bounds of what either community wanted to accept anymore. Betty Williams, who had witnessed the crash, began collecting signatures door to door for a petition condemning the violence. It was the start of the Peace People, led by Betty, Mairead, and journalist Kieran McKeown. 4 days after the tragedy, 10,000 women, both Protestant and Catholic, marched with banners from the place of the children's death to their burial site. It would be the first of dozens of peace marches. On BBC Radio, Mairead explained how people from predominantly Protestant areas travelled to the mainly Catholic area of West Belfast, crossing traditional divides.
19: The women came from the Shankill. They came from East Belfast on the buses. They came down from Turf Lodge carrying their banners. They came from Ballymurphy.
15: But the campaign was difficult. They had to face down suspicion that they were on the side of the British Unionists.
20: British propaganda!
15: When the BBC filmed Betty speaking to a packed meeting room of women, feelings were running high.
21: For 7 long years, we have been so resilient. Every time they blew something up, we repaired it. Every time somebody was shot, we cried and we buried our dead. But we can't go on doing this. We have to build a future for everybody, no matter what their political opinion is. You'll never get a future from anybody down the barrel of a gun.
17: The peace people reduced the violence by 70%.
15: The violence did flare up again and would not fully subside until 1998 with the negotiation of political change, but the movement had made an important impact.
17: So if you were to ask me what was their biggest achievement was, it was number one, putting peace and big letters on the agenda.
15: Mairead and Betty won the Nobel Peace Prize for their work. In 1998, the Good Friday Agreement was signed and approved by public votes in Northern Ireland and the Republic of Ireland, bringing an end to 30 years of conflict in Northern Ireland. Kieran McKeown died in 2019, aged 76. Betty Williams died in 2020, also at the age of 76. Gerry Grehan is the chairperson of the Peace People, and with Mairead Corrigan McGuire, it continues to advocate for peace globally.
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1: 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But efforts to stop deforestation haven't always worked. Renowned Kenyan environmentalist Wanjiru Maathai tells us why we need to recognize the real value of trees.
2: We are not placing value on services like water, air, biodiversity that allows those ecosystems to remain. And the second thing is, we are not compensating communities who are part of the economy that protects these forests sufficiently.
1: And why there's now an opportunity.
2: 700 million hectares of land are available for restoration. These are degraded, these are opportunities in different areas. And there's a high risk of loss, and there's also a huge opportunity to restore what we have lost.
1: Join us on The Climate Question after the BBC World Service News.
3: BBC News with Moira Alderson. At least 14 infants have died in Pakistan after a fire broke out in one of the main state-run hospitals in the capital, Islamabad. According to officials, 15 newborn babies were on the maternity ward on the third floor of the Pakistan Institute of Medical Sciences. The fire is now under control. Our Pakistan correspondent, Carrie Davis, is outside the hospital.
4: There are still families here who are grieving the loss of their children that died in this fire. A woman told us that she was in the nursery opposite because her sister-in-law had just given birth. She said that it was around 6 o'clock in the morning when they suddenly heard shouts. And initially she said they thought that maybe someone had died, there was an emergency, and then they saw the smoke. At that point, they were able to grab the baby and run out of the hospital as quickly as possible. They also said that there were quite a lot of other mothers that were awake at that time, and they were able to escape too because they were awake. She was really quite fearful about what might have happened if more people had been sleeping at that point. Now, there's real shock here that something like this could happen.
3: Rescue operations are underway on both sides of the China-Nepal border after a devastating flash flood swept away homes and villages in northern Nepal and triggered mudslides in Tibet. Major casualties are feared, Mashiri Azadeh reports.
5: The flood tore through homes and infrastructure on Wednesday morning in Rasua, north of the capital Kathmandu, and near the border with Tibet. The Prime Minister has held an emergency meeting and is coordinating with the Red Cross. While some people have been rescued in the area, police say they have lost contact with dozens of their own officers. Officials believe melting snow in the Bhotekosi River, which flows from Tibet to Nepal, likely triggered the flood. Several districts downstream are now on high alert as officials and emergency teams try to understand the scale of the disaster.
3: Azadeh Mashiri with that report. China's Narcotics Control Commission has warned a growing number of teenagers are misusing prescription drugs to deal with exam pressure. Students are buying non-regulated substances online to cope with grueling study hours and a strict elimination system. Laura Bickers in Beijing.
6: Amongst the chat rooms that we've seen and the people we've spoken to, the one word that they keep coming up with is pressure. The pressure of exams, the pressure from parents, and the pressure from society to succeed. So there are a number of factors that is unique to China. First of all, the one-child policy. Up until 2016, families in this country were only allowed to have one child, which means their entire hope, economic and social hope, is on the shoulders of one person. Secondly, when it comes to academic pressure, China really does have one of the toughest exams in the world.
3: Oil prices continue to fall as hopes rise that the Strait of Hormuz could reopen. Crude oil's tumbled more than 8% this week to well below $90 a barrel as Tehran and Oman have resumed talks on how to manage traffic through the strategic waterway. World News from the BBC. A fire at a petrochemical plant in Russia's Far East Amur region has killed at least 7 people. More than 150 others were injured in the blaze at the complex, which is a joint venture between the Russian company Sibur and Chinese firm Sinopec. Company officials said 6 Chinese nationals were among the dead. Others are missing. China's foreign ministry has told its citizens to leave the southern African country of Eswatini over what it described as security risks. Officials cited rampant cyber fraud and criminal activities associated with gambling as some of their concerns. Eswatini is one of the few countries that recognise the sovereignty of Taiwan, which China claims as part of its territory. At least 50 children have been killed in an outbreak of diphtheria in northwest Nigeria. Officials in Kano State say the disease has spread to six local government areas. They've urged local authorities to deploy more health workers and implement emergency measures in areas most at risk. Diphtheria is a highly contagious bacterial infection. Taylor Swift and Beyoncé are among the stars paying tribute to the country music legend Dolly Parton, who's died at the age of 80. Swift said a world without Dolly did not feel possible, real or right, while Beyoncé described her as a North Star, bold and brilliant, talented and tenacious. Shaima Khalil is in Los Angeles and has more.
7: From the moment her death was announced, fans have gathered at Dolly Parton's star on Hollywood Boulevard. Dolly Parton's music traveled across generations and her talent crossed genres. Some grew up with Jolene and Coat of Many Colors. Others discovered her through Whitney Houston's recording of I'll Always Love You. The rhinestones, the wigs, and the glamour made her instantly recognizable. Her generosity reached far beyond music. The Imagination Library, inspired by her father, who never learned to read, gave free books to millions of children around the world.
3: BBC News.
1: We know forests are crucial in the fight against climate change.
5: They're also vital for economies, food security, and supporting thousands of other plants and animals.
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5: So this week on The Climate Question, we're asking, can Africa save its forests?
1: I'm Jordan Dunbar.
5: And I'm Esme Stallard.
1: Well, we are lucky to be joined by a woman who has lived and breathed trees for decades. Wanjira Mathai, who is the Managing Director for Africa and Global Partnerships at the World Resources Institute and has spent decades saving, planting, growing trees.
8: Absolutely. Thank you for having me.
1: Thank you very much for coming here. Wanjira, I just wanted to start with finding out what it was about when you were growing up in Kenya that really inspired you to get involved with nature conservation and restoration.
8: Right. Well, my life started with trees. My mother, Wangari Maathai, was the first African woman to win the Nobel Peace Prize. And she won the prize for her work driving landscape restoration through the Greenbelt movement, but linking it to political engagement and peace, the idea that a land devoid of trees does not produce and therefore can generate conflict. So as a child, we were surrounded by trees everywhere. This was not something she did for work. This was something she was. She was a really committed environmentalist. She understood profoundly the link between trees and the beauty of trees. Just hearing my mother talk about trees was always, you just felt like, yeah, these are the most important things. And she believed it. So her stories and her life as a child growing up in the highlands of Kenya was so colorful for us as kids. And so, yeah, we grew up just loving trees and knowing they were the most important thing.
1: It's a bit of an odd question, but do you have a favorite tree, or is there a tree that really stands out?
8: I do, and it's because she talked so much about it. The fig tree. This is the Spangler fig. Fig trees were considered trees of God. These were sacred trees that dotted the Kenyan highlands. And the thing is, these trees were always found next to springs. And people didn't quite have a connection to why was there a mighty fig tree, 100, 200 years old. They were never cut down. They were trees of God. And then next to them, there was always a spring. It's because their roots went so deep that they would perforate the underwater aquifers, and then we would get water. So you could almost understand why they were sacred. It's like, how is it possible when this tree, and they are mighty, they're big. If you were to pull up an image of a fig tree, it's a beautifully massive tree, and sometimes the light comes through it. And so I have this image of light coming through. But at the foot of these trees are often springs.
5: Trees are, you know, inspiring to so many of us. But I think there is a challenge, right, in terms of losing some of our forests. I mean, Africa is such a big continent. You've worked in many countries, so maybe it's difficult to sum up across all those different types of forests. But where are we today in sort of the main countries that you've been working in? What is the state of play for those forests?
8: You're right. I mean, I think generally many African countries, especially in the central part, so south of the Sahara, north of the Kalahari, are considered relatively green because that's the green belt of the continent. But it's also very vulnerable because this is also where there's a pressure of growing populations. We have the youngest and fastest growing population in the world. One in every five people will be African by 2050. And so you can imagine the pressure on the land that exists, let alone the forests that are standing. And then, of course, we know the restoration potential at the moment, 700 million hectares of land are available for restoration. These are degraded, these are opportunities in different areas. And then there's a green wall opportunity. The desert is advancing south. And so we need to ensure we create barriers. So there's a high risk of loss. And there's also a huge opportunity to restore what we have lost.
1: When you say degraded land, what does that mean?
8: It means land that can no longer produce as it used to. So these are lands that had either forests or were rivers emerging. You know, you have, just by listening to communities, you hear stories, there used to be a river here and the river disappeared because the source was interrupted. The trees were cut or agriculture moved into that area. And often when you, in good time, restore, you can restore the functionality of these ecosystems. So there's a protection agenda, there's a massive restoration agenda, but there's also an opportunity to think differently about how we grow our cities. Africa's future is urban, and so we

0: hectares in the middle of the city. It's very easy to see how carving out a little bit, 200, 300 acres to build housing, for example, doesn't sound like such a bad idea. But it is, because that is the cushion the city has for what is clearly advancing extremes. We had some of the worst flooding in the city of Nairobi in the last rains. And so these green spaces are part of the infrastructure that cushions us.
1: Help us understand what the pressures are on these forests. So we've got urbanization. We need more houses and factories and so on. So that's encroaching on it. Is it mining, farming? What are the main uses?
0: Often it's farming, and this is outside of cities, but in cities, it's roads, it's infrastructure. The idea that I can go straight through here to get to the other side seems quite appealing. But we also know the minute a road comes through, then you might need a gas station, and then you might also need a little store. You might need to buy water. And it's just one foot in that opens up. And it's really important for us, especially in Africa, to take advantage of the fact that we have not yet built the infrastructure we need. You had a cities conversation recently. Infrastructure for the next 50 years is now being built. We know better. We can do better.
1: So you've got agriculture, mining, encroaching cities, and infrastructure. I guess that's that tension of how people are looking at forests and the value of them.
0: But often not looking at forests themselves as valuable. Forest services, for example, water. If forested mountains, like in my own country, Kenya, we know that the water that is serving the city of Nairobi comes from the Aberdare Forest Range. And so it's of interest for the residents of Nairobi that the Aberdare Forest or the Nyandarua Forest Range stays intact. If that forest is disrupted, it's because we have not placed value on that forest, in which case, who pays for the communities that are protecting that ecosystem, that are restoring the ecosystem that has existed there? Air. We make a lot about the fact that the forests are the lungs of the planet. They're actually the heart of the planet. They clean the air. That is a function that is incredible. There is a brilliant graphic about the breathing of the northern and the southern hemisphere. And if you see that graphic, you see in the summer, like now, the northern hemisphere and the southern hemisphere are both throwing out oxygen and pumping in the carbon dioxide. Then the winter, the northern hemisphere goes to sleep. And you can see graphically that the entire globe is sustained by the southern hemisphere's breathing, oxygen that's pumped out by forests in the southern hemisphere. If we did not have this block of southern forest, where would we be? Because the north is flat, all the trees are sleeping. So the idea that our life support system is forest comes to life in this graphic, for example.
1: And so somewhere like the Congo Basin, that
0: the
1: huge
0: Congo Basin,
1: tropical forest,
0: the Amazon, and the forests of Southeast Asia literally support the entire northern hemisphere during the winter months. So it really becomes about the value we place on the services that come from these forests. The minute we do not place a value, then of course it's open space and it's trees, and mining becomes a better option, even though in many cases in our region it's not mining. But where mining is an issue, there has got to be an opportunity cost that is worth more. And that's where the challenge is. We are not placing value on services like water, air, biodiversity that allows those ecosystems to remain. And the second thing is, we are not compensating communities who are part of the economy that protects these forests sufficiently. And if we don't do that, the communities themselves, who are often the fence, the security fence for these forests, don't see the need to protect them, and they too will encroach.
2: I guess thinking about you growing up, I mean, obviously it sounds like an amazing childhood, but I guess your mum kind of gave you the gift of education about knowing the value of trees. And I wonder, is there also an element that we've lost some of that knowledge and culture that's been passed down as we urbanize or as people move around, and actually understanding what trees have to offer us?
0: Yeah, I mean, and you're right. It would be, my mother would have been my first teacher of that, but maybe the education system should be the first teacher, so that all kids are taught. And for me, the most important is that they experience them. Nothing says protection as once you go into a space and love it. When you love something and people come and take it away from you, like, wait a minute, why? And so, yeah, the lessons, how we teach, how we experience nature is an important

0: important part of the protection story.
1: A reminder that you're listening to The Climate Question from the BBC World Service. I'm Jordan Dunbar, and together with Esme Stallard, BBC senior climate reporter, we've been speaking with Wanjira Mathai, the forest restoration expert, about the benefits of preserving and planting trees. Wanjira, there's been a lot of initiatives around tree planting. It became really fashionable with both governments and companies promising to plant trees. I remember Ethiopia had plans to plant billions of trees, but recently, there's been criticism that it was all about the planting and not the growing. So in the UK, for example, thousands of trees died in one project. What are the ingredients then for successful reforestation? So successful tree growing?
0: Yeah, such a good point. And that's why we say growing, not planting, because you really have to sustain them. And at the Greenbelt movement, where my mother's work was rooted, they would work with these trees for 3 years. You literally planted, and for 3 years, your payments were staggered until the tree was 3 years old, because then the tree is able to take care of itself. And it's really important that outcomes, at least the payments for some of these activities, are hinged upon the survival of the trees.
1: And so, like, from a baby to a toddler.
0: From a baby to a toddler.
1: Then it's ready to go.
0: And then it's ready to go on its own, which is fantastic, that after that, it's okay. But the other thing is, who does the planting? It's really important that local communities are involved. This is why we are so focused on community-led forest activity, because they have skin in the game. They are in the space where the restoration needs to happen. And it's really important, finally, that we plant the right trees in the right place. Mm. Because so often, restoration initiatives have been about monocultures.
1: Yep. That's one type of tree.
0: One type of tree in a place. Maybe not even the right tree.
2: Yeah.
0: And so then we say it failed, but it didn't fail because tree planting doesn't work. It failed because we did not read the trees around and see what is the right tree for this place.
2: Yeah, I remember about 10 years ago reading this example of South Africa pushed a lot of tree planting in their cities, but the trees they chose weren't very drought resistant, and they had huge drought, and then they were trying to tackle between watering these trees and trying to actually provide water for the population, and it was a prime example of wrong tree in the wrong place.
1: It made more of a problem because
2: yeah,
1: they were using more
2: exactly.
1: water.
2: Exactly. I wonder if I just pick up on your point about communities, because you're a woman that wears many hats, but a lot of what you do is working with women in these spaces who are fantastic, I mean, through generations are fantastic advocates for the environment. I wonder if you could talk a little bit about the work you've done with women in these spaces and the tree planting.
0: You know, I'm obsessed with the fact that we have got to ensure that women, especially the most vulnerable, have money in their pockets. And to what extent is it enriching other elements of their life, food production, housing, the quality of housing? Because we also know that once you have money in your pocket, you're able to make choices that reduce your vulnerability. Reduce your vulnerability to climate impacts, reduce your vulnerability to hunger. It ticks multiple boxes. Yeah. You get the restoration done, or you get the protection done. We're starting to say services like forest protection, forest monitoring, fire monitoring should be compensated. Communities that are engaged in these activities should be able to receive an income that's commensurate with that work that they're doing. And then working with women, we've just started a group of us, a group of six organizations, the community-led forest economies, acknowledging that in intact forests, especially in the Amazon, are already multiple value chains that are being enjoyed by, especially by women, that are small, considered fringe, but they've just mapped 14 of them, $2.3 billion worth.
2: Wow.
0: And these are local and regional economies. Some like Acai have broken through and others, but there are so many others. They believe more than 200 that are going into the cosmetic industry, that are going into soaps and lotions, and those community activities structured right, shifting the power to communities, ensuring that they are able to benefit from them, are transformative.
1: So what I'm hearing is that it's all about trying to measure this economic value. You mentioned acai, which became a superfood.
0: Yeah.
1: It's very good for you, apparently really good for a hangover in Brazil, I've been told.
0: That too.
1: That became popular. People are putting it in cereal. So it's about trying to measure this value to make people think of forests, keeping them standing or replanting them in a different way?
0: Yes, thinking of those standing forests as sources of prosperity for local communities. Because the other thing that is really important, as I said, is when you have choice and you have power, you can make the choice of what energy you're going to use. One of the chief drivers of degradation has been cutting trees for fuel. It's agriculture, but even cutting trees for fuel, it's a choice. When you have no money, the only source of fuel you have to cook is charcoal and firewood. But when you have some money, you move up the energy ladder very quickly, and all of a sudden the forest remains a source of wealth for you and your families and your communities.
2: I think that point about firewood is sort of a feedback loop. So I do remember we spoke about this a few years ago when I went to Zambia, and they're a big hydropower user and they had a big drought, and then they needed to cut down trees so that they could use it for fuel wood. And then that kind of exacerbated the drought. So there's sort of this feedback that they were finding as well. I mean, that's one aspect of it. I mean, are there other issues that people are facing in terms of the removal of trees? I mean, other types of logging, what's driving that?
0: Yes, and often communities are not driving logging. The logging is done often by commercial interests, larger commercial interests. Communities are often using forests in very regenerative, sustainable ways. But even then, the impacts of cooking with firewood on health, on human health, that's a bigger challenge for them.
1: One of the things lots of people don't realize is that illegal logging is often driven by organized crime. And this is one of the big challenges for governments and non-governmental organizations and local communities, isn't it? That there's big money to be made by illegally cutting down trees, enough that people are willing to kill.
0: Yes. But I think what's really hopeful and wonderful is that there's a whole movement, because it's a demand and supply story. If they supply, but there's nobody who's going to buy it, it will stop. The deforestation-free value chains and supply chains is a real movement, especially within Europe, where there's a real clamping down on the sources and the supply chains that are driving deforestation. And those products are now seeing a complete removal from the value chains that are coming into Europe. We have a tool at WRI called the Open Timber Portal. And this is a portal that tracks timber and its source. And companies literally sign up, they pay to be part of this so that any timber they're buying, they can certify the source. That has completely driven down illegal logging for big trade, and that makes a huge difference.
1: You mentioned before about the value in everything you're talking about. It's really about convincing local people, people that might be thousands of miles away, that there is value in keeping these trees in the ground or planting more of them. What have international efforts, like there's the TFFF, the Tropical Forest Forever Facility.
0: That's right.
1: Easy. What have these big international agreements done, and where are we going with them?
0: The TFFF, as you've mentioned, is one of the most exciting opportunities to place value and to incentivize governments to keep standing forests standing. Because we also know that those forests are so rich, and replacing primary forests is practically impossible. Not in our lifetimes can you replace a standing forest that has been there for thousands of years in any amount of time that will be meaningful for this, our lifetime. So the incentives to protect standing forests is what the TFFF and other regimes like them will do. Critically important. Complex, yes. And this is why they're still being worked out and delivered, but really good signaling that it's coming.
1: And that's because it's quite new. It was agreed just recently in the International Climate Change Summit in Brazil.
2: Have we seen, though, the pledges that you would like to see and that are needed to take it off the ground?
0: Well, the pledges have come in, and that was really important, that at COP30 we saw, I think, up to 7 billion in pledges. The work ahead is really to see it implemented and activated. And that's still in the promise phase, right? We want to see it happen. There's hard work going on behind the scenes, but it has started.
2: And are we starting to push back? I mean, I cover forests a lot. I feel like it swings a little bit in terms of, you know, reforestation outweighing deforestation. In terms of maintaining your optimism, are you starting to see the dial shift? Is the heart starting to beat a bit stronger?
0: I think so. I think it is. At least where we are, we're starting to see the restoration taking root. We're starting to change the narrative around restoration, that it's not just cute thing to do. It's actually infrastructure. I have to tell you, I was at the Africa Urban Forum in Nairobi recently, and the Minister for Infrastructure from Rwanda stood up to speak. I thought he was going to talk about roads and he was going to talk about... No, he talked about how they're increasing the number of wetlands in Kigali as part of their infrastructure investment to ensure that the flooding that they were seeing, they have reduced flooding by 70% in the city of Kigali.
1: Because those wetlands, all the water can flow in, it soaks it up and it holds it back, doesn't
0: it? And channels it. You know, wetlands, my mother used to tell me all the time, the water comes here to rest. If you don't have it, it's coming to your house to rest. You know, where will it go if you don't have those wetlands? But getting our leadership to make those connections, when the Minister for Infrastructure can stand up and speak about wetlands as infrastructure, we're making progress. You just met with Mayor Aki Sawyer, a mayor who's made a commitment to restore and make her city a green city, a tree town. Those lighthouses are the ones that are going to see us through. And I don't know about you, but seeing what good looks like incentivizes more good. And so we are starting to see people say, why can't we do that? Sometimes you look at the enormity of the issue, it looks really big. But when you look at the lighthouses of what's happening, you know something is changing.
2: Thank you so much for joining us.
1: Thanks, Vanjira.
0: Oh, thank you for having me.
1: And thank you for listening. Don't forget, if you have a climate question of your own, you can email theclimatequestion@bbc.com. And thanks to Esme Stallard for joining me this week too. The production team were Diane Richardson, Simon Watts, Mike Regard, Melanie Stuart-Smith and Tom Brignall. I'm Jordan Dunbar. See you next time.

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4: 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This week, the government agency there to encourage tech breakthroughs.
5: The only way to have good answers to those questions is to do responsible, publicly funded scientific research.
4: We're at the racetrack where a team of disabled drivers tell us about the tech helping them compete and the pros and cons of using AI to write complaints. That's all to come after the latest world news.
6: BBC News with Moira Alderson. A fire at a hospital in Pakistan's capital, Islamabad, has killed at least 14 newborn babies. Local media say the fire started after an air conditioning compressor exploded. Pakistan's Prime Minister Shehbaz Sharif described the incident as tragic and ordered an investigation. Rescue operations are underway on both sides of the China-Nepal border after a devastating flash flood swept away homes and villages in northern Nepal and triggered mudslides in Tibet. Major casualties are feared. China's Narcotics Control Commission has warned that a growing number of teenagers are misusing prescription drugs to deal with exam pressure. Students are buying non-regulated substances online to cope with grueling study hours, a sense of isolation, and a strict elimination system. Oil prices continue to fall as hopes rise the Strait of Hormuz could reopen. Crude oil has tumbled more than 8% this week to well below $90 a barrel as Tehran and Oman have resumed talks on how to manage traffic through the strategic waterway. At least 50 children have been killed in an outbreak of diphtheria in northwest Nigeria. Officials in Kano State say the disease has spread to six local government areas. Diphtheria, a highly contagious bacterial infection, can cause severe illness and death, particularly among unvaccinated children. A former flight attendant in France has won a case for having her breast cancer recognised as an occupational disease, which represents a first for the country's aviation industry. The ruling recognised the role that night working and exposure to passive smoking had contributed to Sophie Leneau getting cancer. Taylor Swift is among the stars paying tribute to the country music legend Dolly Parton, who's died at the age of 80. Swift said a world without Dolly did not feel possible, real or right. BBC News.
4: Hello and welcome to Tech Life, the programme about technology that's affecting all our lives. I'm Chris Vallance. This week, they say necessity is the mother of invention, but sometimes development of a new tech needs a helping hand. Governments have cottoned on to this. The United States has DARPA and the UK has ARIA. I've been speaking to the new boss of ARIA about some of the things she wants to achieve.
5: Every program has an audacious goal, a North Star vision of how the world would be in a better place.
4: You can hear more about that in a moment. Later, tech is helping disabled drivers compete on the racetrack.
7: The steering plate is essentially a normal steering wheel, but on the floor. So how you would turn a normal steering wheel, I use my left foot to turn that plate.
4: And we know AI can help people to write more fluently, but what happens when the technology is used to make complaints?
8: When AI gets involved, the complexity and length of that complaint ramps up enormously.

0: Every week, we say this program is about how technology is changing all our lives. Well, this week, we speak to someone whose job is trying to anticipate which technologies will do that and invest in them, even if there's a good chance these so-called moonshots will never land. Kathleen Fisher is the new boss of the UK's Advanced Research Invention Agency, ARIA for short. Before that, she held a senior role with the US Defence Advanced Research Projects Agency, known as DARPA. Well, Kathleen's been telling me about the work done by ARIA and the tech they're backing.
1: An area that we think is really exciting is the dexterous robots. In this area, we're hearing a lot about possible advances in robotics. And in this area, a lot of the work that we're hearing about is about the software. But ARIA's take on this is that the software alone is not going to be sufficient because the current hardware has significant limitations, right? The hardware hasn't changed in roughly 60 years. We're still seeing kind of grippers and we're using electric motors that are really, really poorly suited to what you need for the fine-grained dexterity that would replicate a human hand. So the hypothesis of this program is that we can design better hardware for those kinds of tasks. And we're seeing really exciting results in that area. When you come to hold something, and a really important thing when you're holding it is telling if something is slipping. So Touch Labs, which is one of our creators as a startup in Edinburgh, they have a touching technology that is based on feel. And they released a demo recently that showed the holding onto an ice cube, which requires very, very fine grained control as the ice cube starts to melt, right? And yet it's able to adjust its grip because there's a very tight feedback loop between the sensor and the squeezing technology to keep being able to hold the ice cube as it melts. Super cool technology. And then on the other side, on the actuator, sort of the muscle side of the robots, electric motors are become really, really poorly suited to the scale of muscles for like finger joints. But we have a creator called Sangterra that has a totally different kind of motor technology based on, if you believe it, surface tension that is incredibly promising. And so we're really excited about both of those developments.
0: There's also one of your areas is one that we've spoken about recently on the program, which is expanding human senses. We were talking about the sense of smell, which is, you know, sort of forgotten about, really, I think, by most tech people. As a sense, it's not any of the multimodalities of AI systems yet. Tell me about what ARIA is doing in regards to expanding our senses.
1: Yeah, so we just launched a call on olfactory perception. The goal is, can we create an electronic nose that would rival that of a dog? So there's many places where you can train a dog to be able to sense medical conditions, for example, that are really useful for diagnosis of various kinds of conditions way, way before other kinds of diagnosis. Or conditions where somebody has they're going to faint. Imagine how much of a disability it would be if you occasionally pass out, faint from this condition, but a dog could tell you you're going to do this in an hour. So you know to get into like a safe place for this to happen. That's like really challenging, right? So there's many, many applications where if you had a nose, electric nose that was as good as a dog's, that it would just be transformative.
0: You're also backing maritime drones. Tell me about the maritime drones.
1: Yeah, this is like super exciting. This is part of the Forecasting Tipping Points program. They're looking to monitor the North Atlantic subpolar gyre to look for tipping points that would be hugely detrimental for English climate.
0: Yes, we should talk about this because obviously at the moment we're in the middle of a huge heat wave, one of several. We're all worried about climate change and the climate at the moment. And one of the fears, and it's in the UN reports, is that we might cross tipping points. These would be where the climate changes irreversibly, or at least not easily reversibly, to the detriment of many countries. So we're talking about climate tipping points here. How does the robot boat help with that?
1: Yeah, so one of the really important pieces of that climate change is this North Atlantic subpolar gyre, which is a current that goes around kind of the southern tip of Greenland. And a traditional way of monitoring is you have a boat that has many, many sensors that is very expensive to dispatch, but gives you a massive amount of information when you dispatch it. A different approach to monitoring is you have a large number of very, very small craft. I wouldn't call it a boat, right? It's a robot vehicle. It's called a Sea Star, and it's produced by a startup from Plymouth. And these Sea Stars are autonomous. They are powered with solar power and with wind. And when we started the program, they could go to sea for like 5 days. And in the first 6 months of the program, they extended that to 70 days, which is really amazing. And the goal is to have like a swarm of 50 of them that could be dispatched on demand according to like what the models are asking for, of like, where do we need data? And what would that data be so that we could have like a large number of collection points telling us the status of the gyre as we need it.
0: Not everything with you've done with climate has been uncontroversial. I mean, there's one area that ARIA has explored, and this predates your joining ARIA, but that is climate cooling. That's the idea that you can, if you like, artificially reduce the effects of global warming. People worry that this is quite a dangerous thing to explore, that the cost of getting it wrong could be huge. What do you say to that sort of those sorts of concerns?
1: The program Exploring Climate Cooling is not about doing the climate cooling. It's about studying the question so we know what is and isn't possible and what the consequences would be. We are already seeing private industry start to do various climate interventions. And, you know, will those climate interventions, are they good? Are they bad? Might they cause the kind of catastrophe that you're talking about? Like, the only way to have good answers to those questions is to do responsible, publicly funded scientific research to have solid answers to those questions. And that's what ARIA's Exploring Climate Cooling program is setting out to do, to answer in a responsible way with public engagement.
0: And is that mostly through carbon capture type technologies, or are you going beyond that and thinking about things such as, you know, blocking sunlight to an extent, that sort of, those sorts of schemes?
1: The efforts that ARIA has been funding are ice sheet thickening in northern Canada, where if you thicken the ice so that it melts more slowly, because if you have white ice, that it reflects sun longer. And so that's one. Ice sheet thickening is one that has actually been started. Like, we've been doing those experiments in the wild. Another effort is marine cloud brightening, that it has a similar effect of reflecting more of the sunlight. Those experiments have not started. We're like, the process that ARIA goes through before doing any of these experiments is extensive, where there's the scientific process of what would the intervention be, and what are the pros and cons from a scientific perspective. But there's also a very extensive community engagement process of who, you know, what's the area, who would be affected, what would the implications be. And we're in the middle of that process for the solar cloud brightening piece. There is independent work on aerosol injection in the atmosphere, and there are scientific questions about what kind of particles do you inject in the atmosphere. And ARIA has a potential project of exploring what kind of materials, but we're not actually ever planning to inject any materials, just study what materials might be injected.
0: That's Kathleen Fisher of ARIA. And what did you make of the tech they're backing? Please do get in touch. Our contact details are coming up. This is Tech Life on the BBC World Service with me, Chris Vallance, and of course with you, our listeners. Last week, Shona McCallum was talking to Google about a new project using AI to reduce harmful contrails in the sky generated by jet aircraft. You can still hear it as a podcast. Well, Henry Marston in England has emailed about the podcast name. Your title, Can AI Tackle Aviation's Climate Problem, is a bit overhyped. It should maybe be, Can AI Slightly Help to Mitigate Aviation's Climate Problem? Annie Hess in France heard our item about AI detectors. She writes, I'm wondering if the guest being interviewed was not AI generated. The responses to the questions sounded standardized. Annie, we can promise you our guest was very much human. And Joshua Boyado from Accra in Ghana sent us the shortest WhatsApp message to say he was checking in. Well, it's good to have you with us. If you have an idea for a future show or want to comment on anything you hear this week, This is our email address, techlife@bbc.co.uk, or WhatsApp us a text message or voice note to +44 330 1230 320. Please include your name and the country where you live. Now, time for a bit of motorsports. That's the sound of a car raced by Team Brit. And while their vehicles sound great, what's arguably even more impressive is that all their drivers are disabled. They use tech-adapted cars so that they can race competitively right up to the GT3 level. Long-term, they've set their sights on competing at Le Mans. I caught up with two of their drivers. Well, let's be honest, I had to ask them to stop. Aaron Morgan, who's been racing with them for a while. You'll hear him shortly. And rookie driver Callum Smith, who spoke to me, as you'll hear, from his own adapted road car.
2: I was born actually without arms, so I have grew up learning to use my feet to do everything. The simplest way I can explain it is my feet are like your hands. You know, picking up a pen to write, I do that with my toes. And then my newest thing is obviously driving. So I currently, in my standard road going car, I've got in the footwell, obviously my car's automatic. So I've got the accelerator and the brake. And then on the left-hand side, next to the brake, I've got a foot steering plate. It's got like a foot stirrup on it as well. So I'll put my left foot through that stirrup, and then that essentially is like my handle. And then the steering plate is essentially a normal steering wheel, but on the floor. So how you would turn a normal steering wheel, I use my left foot to turn that plate.
3: And does that mean the steering's quite sensitive? Like, you presume you don't have to move your foot very far?
2: Not necessarily. It's literally, you know, a normal steering wheel. If I could maybe show, if I do this.
3: Okay. All right.
2: Should be able to give you a little demonstration. So that's my steering plate. So right. I put my foot through there. And as you can see, when I turn.
3: The steering wheel turns.
2: Yeah, the steering wheel turns.
3: It looks like a record turntable down by the pedals with a hoop in it so you can fit your foot through it. And that's how you steer the vehicle.
2: Yeah, so if you'd look through it, if you were standing outside the driver's side window, you know, it'd make it look like I'm driving like a self-driving car, because obviously you can see the steering wheel moving, but you won't be able to see my feet doing the work down below.
3: So now you're going to take those skills to the racetrack. How do you feel about that?
2: I'm relishing the opportunity, you know. I've been brought up inside the motorsporting world, so it's something I've always been fond and familiar with. You know, as I got older, I kind of had that bug that I wanted to race. And then through Team Brit, you know, I'm blessed to have the opportunity to go racing and become the first person out of the UK to hopefully compete using foot steering.
3: And you're confident you can be competitive, you can win races?
2: Oh, yeah, 100%. You know, if I wasn't confident, I wouldn't be sat here today having a conversation, being part of Team Brit, you know.
3: And have you had a go in a car yet, or is that still under development, as it were?
2: I'm currently in the progress of getting inside my first car. So their BMW 1 Series Academy car has been fitted with the exact same setup as you just seen, but the exact same foot steering plate has been fitted into the BMW 1 Series. And I'll be getting my first taste of that on the 2nd of September at a test day at Donington Park. So that'll be my first time ever actually driving, you know, a race car. So I'm pretty much very excited, looking forward to that, yeah.
4: My name is Aaron Morgan, and I'm a disabled racing driver. I compete with Team Brit. I joined them in 2020, first off driving their Aston Martin V8 Vantage before graduating to their McLaren 570S GT4 in 2022.
3: Aaron, you've been driving for a while.
4: But I have been racing quite a long time now. I became the youngest ever disabled person to be awarded a National B motor racing license in 2007. Now, I am a paraplegic, so I had a spinal cord injury in 2006, where I broke two vertebrae and my spinal cord. So I have no feeling or use of my legs at all. So I need to drive the car completely with my hands.
3: What was the hardest thing for you getting into racing, in terms of how the cars had to be adapted and sort of getting yourself competitive?
4: So I started Squibber motocross racing in 1997, rode all the way through till my accident in 2006. So I was very good at using my hands in terms of motorbike for throttle, brake, obviously clutch as well. And having never driven before my accident, I feel it's an advantage for me in some ways, because I've only ever driven with my hands. So for me, it's completely normal.
3: Is it difficult because you've got so much stuff on the steering wheel now? I mean, for you, you've got extra things on the steering wheel. And of course, the steering wheel has to move to be able to steer the car. So how do you sort of solve that? You're not constantly having to sort of find things as the wheel is turning.
4: So on the steering wheel, I have a paddle behind the right hand side of the wheel that I use to accelerate. There's a paddle behind the left hand side of the steering wheel I use to brake. And then we have buttons inside the steering wheel that we use to change gear.
3: When you had your injury, that must have been quite hard to deal with, I imagine. Has being able to continue participating in motorsports really helped with, if you like, the psychological aspects of an event like that?
4: Definitely. So I didn't mention it before. I was actually injured when I was just 15 years old, just lying in the hospital bed. I don't remember being told that I was paralyzed. So just lying there in a hospital bed thinking, you know, sort of what's going on, why can't I move, was very, very confusing and very challenging time. And being honest, I thought my racing days were over. So to have the opportunity to get back into racing, it all kind of started because I started learning to drive, and that sort of sparked things back in my head. Well, you know, I can drive, maybe car racing is possible again. So that sort of sparked that off. And motor racing provides a massive amount of psychological therapy for me, in terms of I don't have time to be down about the things that I can't do, because I'm always looking forward to the next race I have, the next sponsor engagement that we have to be a part of, catching up with the other team members. So yeah, it's a huge part of my life.
0: Well, I think you heard there how much being able to race means to Aaron and Callum. Of course, none of it happens without the sponsors who pay for it and the engineers who make it happen. Al Locke is the team's engineering director. He told me how they adjust their cars for the needs of their drivers.
5: We have kind of almost a one-size-fits-all adaptation system that we've developed over the years that allows a driver, almost regardless of disability, to compete in that vehicle. And we can make minor changes to that, positions of levers and the force required for brakes and that kind of thing. And, you know, the ergonomics is a big thing for those drivers. And so that system works for probably 95% of the drivers that we work with. But we do, we focus those systems a bit more on some drivers. So some drivers have very specific adaptation requirements. We're working with a driver at the moment, Callum, who has no arms. So how does he drive the car, right? And so we've been working on a system specifically for him that allows him to steer effectively, to use the brake effectively, to use the throttle effectively, and to change gear and communicate and do all the things that a racing driver needs to do to be effective and fast, all at the same time without compromise. And so that's a big challenge, you know, from an engineering and technology point of view.
0: Al Locke of Team Brit there. And earlier you heard drivers Callum Smith and Aaron Morgan. Well, we started with tech that might change all our lives, and for many of us, AI is already doing that. Take, for instance, the business of complaining about something to a public body. At the click of a button, an AI can draft you a professional-sounding letter of complaint, and local officials say there's been a surge in AI-written complaints. Londoner Dawn Harverson, who struggles with writing, says that it's been tremendously helpful, particularly as organisations have shut down other ways of voicing a complaint.
6: People like me, for example, would be put off even complaining. So in the past, you'd be able to pick up the phone and speak to somebody and possibly go through points of what the issue was on the phone, and they could possibly do something about it. That is not possible now. Everything is, we're all pushed down this road to send emails. And so somebody who's neurodivergent or intimidated by the written word for whatever reason will simply not complain. So maybe this surge is actually all these people who've not felt enabled before. And that's not really a reason to complain about them having a voice now.
0: And if you look on social media, there are plenty of accounts of people around the world who, like Dawn, have found that AI enabled them to make a complaint, perhaps challenging a parking fine or a benefits decision, which they might otherwise have struggled to do. People working for local councils in the UK welcome the ability of AI to help people complain, but they've also told us of a downside, that AI can generate unnecessarily long complaints quoting laws and regulations, and it's placing a big burden on their teams. A representative of the Planning Officers Society, which represents over 3,000 local officials, told me that AI can generate legalistic complaints that look strong but turn out to be, quote, simply an amalgam of issues, policy or law, which is effectively a word salad drawn from the internet. Deborah Evans is the chief executive of Lawyers in Local Government, which represents over 5,600 council lawyers. She told me her concerns about the use of AI.
7: Well, the impact is manifold. The first most obvious impact is the massive increase that councils have seen in complaints as a result of AI being used to assist in the drafting of those complaints. Now, that can be advantageous in the case of people who are vulnerable or with special needs who really benefit from the availability of AI to help them verbalise their complaint. However, it has also massively increased the number of trivial or unjustified complaints, which drives up volumes and then slows down the process, needs further resource adding, which councils can barely afford, and then increases response time. So it's having quite a detrimental impact on service.
3: And that's because it's easier for people to complain, is it? And to produce a lengthy complaint.
7: It's very quick and easy to then raise a complaint about something quite simple, maybe a quick service complaint that perhaps you would have put, if you were writing it yourself, it might have been one side of A4 about your bins not being emptied for a couple of weeks or, you know, whatever it may be. But when AI gets involved, the complexity and length of that complaint ramps up enormously. So that complaint could be between 19 and 27 pages, include case law, quote various acts of parliament or whatever it be. And then from a complaint handler's perspective, it's very hard to see the wood for the trees. So they can't see the basic nub of the complaint. And the majority of complaint handlers aren't lawyers and don't know where to start in responding to legal arguments and case law. And rightly so, because most of these complaints are service complaints and they can easily do a response with respect to your bin not being emptied, but they can't respond to legal argument. So we've got this big ramp up in complexity, but then it doesn't stop there, because once a reply is sent, the next action often is that that individual drops the reply straight back into AI and then comes straight back saying, well, all my points haven't been answered because you haven't responded to the arguments with respect to the following case law, etc. So it can be quite hard to get to the end of the process. So not only are they, the more of them, they're more complex, but they're taking a lot longer. And it's really sort of slowing down the system. And what a council wants to do is really get to the issue very quickly and solve it. But that's not to say that if a complaint is justified, it will absolutely be treated properly. It's just that this creates more noise in the system. Even if it's just bulking up a justified complaint, it means it's longer to resolve and harder to resolve.
0: Deborah Evans there. Well, lots of people have been commenting on the online version of this story. Some argue it's all about how you use AI. Dawn told me she edits AI responses carefully, and it's merely a question of using the tech properly. But what do you think? Let us know. We'll follow up this story on a later episode. Well, they're waving the checkered flag, and we're almost at the end of this edition of Tech Life. Just to say, you can contact us about anything you've heard on the show with the assistance of AI or without, but not too long, please. Our email address is techlife@bbc.co.uk, or you can WhatsApp us a text or voice message on +44 330 1230 20. Please do let us know your name and where in the world you live. Today's edition was produced by Tom Quinn and presented by me, Chris Valance.

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1: Good morning. Dolly Parton was more than a country star and more than a musician. We hear from Jad Abumrad, who did a deep dive into Parton's career and interviewed her a dozen times. It's Morning Edition from NPR News. The United States is planning to revoke almost 200,000 tourist and business visas for people who later claimed asylum. I'm Steve Inskeep.
2: And I'm Michelle Martin. The State Department spokesman explains why that's a priority for the administration. Also, in a new Looney Tunes movie, Wile E. Coyote sues Acme, the company making all the faulty gadgets he uses, an underdog taking on a big corporation. Star Will Forte says that's the story of how the movie got made. It is Wednesday, August 26th. On this day in 1939, a pro baseball game was televised for the first time. News is next.
3: Live from NPR News in Washington, I'm Windsor Johnston. Senator Darlene Graham has won the Republican nomination for U.S. Senate in South Carolina. The political newcomer defeated Congressman Ralph Norman in yesterday's runoff election after winning President Trump's endorsement.
4: Our victory would not have been possible without you, and we are truly grateful. South Carolina is truly Trump country.
3: Graham was appointed to the Senate seat after the death of her brother, Senator Lindsey Graham, last month. She'll take on Democrat Annie Andrews in November. In Oklahoma, another Trump-backed candidate won the Republican runoff in the race for governor on Tuesday. Former state Senator Mike Massie will face Democrat Cindy Munson and three independent candidates in the fall. CIA Director John Ratcliffe was in Moscow for unannounced talks with Russian officials on Monday. NPR's Charles Maines reports.
5: In brief comments to the Washington Post, Kremlin spokesman Dmitry Peskov said Ratcliffe's trip to Russia involved contacts between security services, later telling Russian state media that President Vladimir Putin did not meet with the CIA director. The press was tipped off to Ratcliffe's arrival after flight radar trackers showed a U.S. military transport plane had arrived at Moscow's Vnukovo Airport Tuesday morning. The aircraft departed Moscow later that afternoon. Media speculation has since swirled, with reports suggesting Ratcliffe had come to deliver a message on anything from Russia's war in Ukraine to the U.S. conflict with Iran or negotiate the release of American prisoners in Russia. The CIA declined comment when approached by NPR. Charles Maines, NPR News, Moscow.
3: President Trump's Board of Peace is criticizing a recent series of Israeli attacks in Gaza. Separately, a top UN official is condemning Israel's takeover of a UN-run facility serving Palestinians in Jerusalem. NPR's Daniel Estrin has more from Tel Aviv.
6: The Israeli military has been blowing up Hamas weapons storage facilities in Gaza and carrying out targeted killings of Palestinians accused of taking part in the October 7, 2023 attacks on Israel. The Board of Peace told Israel it opposes striking weapons depots because it disrupts efforts for Hamas to hand over weapons. The U.S.-backed board also said it objects to Israeli military action in Gaza beyond responding to genuine and imminent threats. That's according to an official with the Board of Peace not authorized to speak publicly. In Jerusalem, Israel has seized a facility run by the UN Agency for Palestinian Refugees, which Israel has banned from operating in Jerusalem. The move was condemned by the UN's Mideast Peace Coordinator. Daniel Estrin, NPR News, Tel Aviv.
3: This is NPR News. The trial of the Libyan national accused in the deadly bombing of Pan Am Flight 103 over Lockerbie, Scotland, has been postponed. NPR's Ryan Lucas reports the trial had been scheduled to start this week.
7: Attorneys for the defendant, former Libyan intelligence operative Abu Aghila Mohammed Massoud Kher al-Marimi, asked in a filing late Monday that the trial be delayed to give them time to investigate what they said was newly discovered evidence, a request quickly granted by the court. A hearing is now scheduled for next week to discuss next steps. Prosecutors say Massoud built the bomb that blew up on Pan Am Flight 103 in December of 1988, killing 270 people, including 190 Americans. Massoud, who is in his 70s and has been in U.S. custody since 2022, has pleaded not guilty. Ryan Lucas, NPR News, Washington.
3: Tributes are pouring in from around the world for country music legend Dolly Parton a day after her death. In Nashville, flowers and messages are gathering at memorials across the city. Mayor Freddie O'Connell says Parton's impact on Nashville went far beyond the stage.
8: Our daughters have grown up with 120 books, right? 5 years worth of a book a month each from Dolly Parton's Imagination Library. And now every child who is in one of the child care centers in our city will get that same experience. And it's just an extraordinary impact to have.
3: Dolly Parton died at the age of 80 on Tuesday after a brief battle with cancer. This is NPR.
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0: It's Morning Edition from NPR News. I'm Steve Inskeep.
1: And I'm Michelle Martin. Good morning. There are so many aspects of Dolly Parton's life to celebrate and mourn today. Her talents as a singer, songwriter, and musician, her philanthropy, her career as a businesswoman, theme park owner. She died yesterday in Nashville at the age of 80. According to a statement from a representative, she had recently been diagnosed with cancer. She drew on her own life for some of her most popular songs, like Jolene, which was inspired by a bank teller who seemed to have a crush on her husband. Jolene.

0: Julie Height, who's been covering the music scene for decades from Nashville and with WPLN, is here to talk with us about Parton's contributions to country music and American culture. Good morning, Julie.
1: Good morning.
0: It's hard to sum up what she meant to people, but we're going to try. Have a go at it.
1: Yes. Well, you know, if she had spent her entire life strictly focusing on her career in country music, she would have still been one of the most important singer-songwriters in modern country history. I mean, she gave us Jolene, as we just heard, Coat of Many Colors, I Will Always Love You, so many other enduring songs. But she really fashioned a career that transcended country music without leaving her countryness behind and had huge mainstream pop hits. She was inducted into the Rock and Roll Hall of Fame and ventured into Hollywood stardom as a magnetic actor with great comedic instincts. But ultimately, her fame was so expansive, you know, her appeal was so universal that she just became a ubiquitous American icon and an embodiment of both authenticity and artifice of staying true to her roots and making good on her ambitions on this grand scale. So Dolly was really like a prism who reflected all of these different facets to what each and every person saw in her, all of these different qualities.
0: So where did the Dolly story begin?
1: Really in East Tennessee, in the Smoky Mountains, well outside of Sevierville, kind of a remote spot. Picture 12 kids in a rustic cabin, a family that subsisted on what they could farm and their resourcefulness. And at the same time, she was there nurturing her dreams of performing and writing songs, appearing on local radio. And as soon as she got out of high school, she headed to Nashville, tried to establish herself, not just as a singer, but as a songwriter too, which was hard for women to do in the 60s. And her songs really began to hit when she found a way to draw stories and lessons and characters and scenes from those humble Appalachian roots. And Coat of Many Colors is a fantastic example. My

0: I take your point that Dolly's sort of her fame and her what she meant to people really transcended genre. But what did she mean to country music specifically over the course of her very long career?
1: Well, she fleshed out the template for not only country crossing over to pop without losing its identity, but for a country person persona thriving in Hollywood. I mean, she kept her Appalachian roots so colorfully front and center and dressed them up with her love of glitz and glam and her clever self-awareness. But beyond that, I mean, she really made country music feel expansive enough to have global appeal and all-encompassing enough so that it could connect with traditionalists as well as people who feel like they have been shut out and marginalized. You know, she made it feel like it excludes no one, like it makes room for people who love slick pop songs and people who love the most down-home, close-to-the-roots version of country music, and that it tells stories

0: You had got to interview her numerous times for that. What was Dolly Parton like to meet when you're in the room with her?
1: I mean, she was funny, a million jokes, just otherworldly charisma. I remember her laugh, all the bracelets she would have on that would jingle that she would sometimes use to create a beat and break into song in the middle of a question. She was one of those people that kind of glowed from the inside, as you see on TV, but also in real life, and yet was utterly herself. It's a strange blend that she was able to pull off in every moment.
0: I'm thinking that some people really have to perform when they're in front of others, when they're in public, and some people that's very draining, and other people that's energizing. It sounds like she's energized by the... She was energized.
1: Yeah, or there was just... There wasn't really... It was never a performance because it just kind of was her.
0: I'm thinking about a difference between Dolly Parton and some other stars we could talk about. Another person from Tennessee, Elvis, performed and was an amazing performer, but didn't write his own stuff. She wrote songs for herself and other people. And they're extraordinary. Where do you think her talent came from?
1: Yeah, it's funny. I don't know. I mean, it's hard to say. I do think you're putting your finger on something that has been under-recognized in Dolly. Just her genius as a songwriter, how prolific she was. You know, there's so many tributes that have been paid to people like Bob Dylan, but I don't think people talk about Dolly enough as a songwriter. As for where it came from, I don't know. I mean, I got a chance to visit the home where she grew up, and there's something about that place in the Smokies that feels haunted in the right way. And so maybe there was something there that kind of came with her as she descended the mountain and kind of took over the world.
0: Your podcast outlines her career rise. You have to work around some delicate mysteries like her relationship with Porter Wagoner, this big star who gave her a break, but then she outshone him later on. Do you feel you understand why this person rose so far from such humble beginnings as opposed to somebody else who would not have?
1: That's a really good question, Steve. I don't know that I can give you a simple answer. I think that talent is clearly most of the answer. I think there is a particular window in time when country music went from being a regional phenomenon in the South to becoming a global phenomenon, and she was there at that moment. I think it's also just, she has a very particular alchemy has, both simultaneously. In terms of just what she's able to capture about Tennessee and Nashville. And also I think she's sort of the songwriter of people who have been displaced and have left home. And I think that really translates. I mean, it's why she's huge in West Africa, for example. I think that you've places where you've seen rapid urbanization, I think her songs really break through. They speak to the loss that people have felt.
0: You mean if I went to Lagos or someplace, I might hear Dolly Parton on the streets?
1: I mean, if you went to Zimbabwe, you could be in a stadium full of people listening to a Dolly Parton cover band.
0: Oh, amazing. That's amazing. What was she like as a business person selling her brand?
1: You know, she, I mean, this too is, I think, something that, you know, it wasn't something we were able to get into in the series, but I think it warrants its own series. I don't know that anyone has made more of their story than Dolly Parton. Like, she has used that story to create hotels, truck stops most recently, a museum, a Broadway show, several best-selling novels. It's just, it goes on and on and on. And she does it in a way that, again, it never feels crass, although it is absolutely commercialism, but somehow still feels authentic. And it's hard to be able to sort of put your finger on why it's always felt that way. But
0: I'm thinking of an analogy here about the way that she talked about her own looks and her physique. Like, everything here is fake. Everything here has been updated and changed in different ways, and yet somehow she still seemed genuine.
1: Yeah, she sort of owns the artifice in a way that feels utterly authentic.
0: How do you think she stayed in touch

0: with ordinary people as she became more and more extraordinary in her life?
1: That's a really good question. I mean, I don't know. I did have a chance to, after spending so much time with her as a journalist, I had a chance to sort of see her in social situations. And it's extraordinary what happens when Dolly Parton walks into the room. I mean, I remember my dad, who is really her a close friend of hers, which is
0: right.
1: The only reason I had access.
0: Exactly.
1: She, the three of us went to a concert, and I got to see the effect that Dolly Parton has on a small group of people, and it's extraordinary. And it does make you sort of wonder how she was able to actually have, like, she changes rooms so profoundly that having connections with ordinary people became almost impossible.
0: I love listening to you, Jad, because you acknowledge after all this time of studying this person, there's a little bit of mystery there. Thank you very much. Really appreciate it.
1: Absolutely. Thank you, Steve.
0: Jad Abumrad is a professor at Vanderbilt University, creator of Radiolab, and of the podcast Dolly Parton's America.
2: Flickering embers of love, I've known one heart.
0: This is NPR News.

On the next Fresh Air, we remember Dolly Parton, who has died at the age of 80. We'll feature our interview from 2001 and listen to some of her great music. Join us.

0: 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And from the estate of Joan B. Kroc, whose bequest serves as an enduring investment in the future of public radio and seeks to help NPR produce programming that meets the highest standards of public service in journalism and cultural expression.
1: 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I'm Steve Inskeep.
2: I'm Michelle Martin.
3: And I'm A. Martinez. Poor Wile E. Coyote cannot catch a break.
4: Meep, meep.
3: Just when it looked like he was finally going to catch the Roadrunner, his Acme rocket-powered roller skates exploded. Then there was a time his Acme catapult defied the laws of physics, sending a giant boulder backward instead of forward. Foiled again, but Wile E. Coyote finally gets even when he lawyers up to sue Acme for defective product. Now that is the premise of a new movie called Coyote vs. Acme. It's a live-action take on the classic Roadrunner cartoons with cameos from your favorite Looney Tunes characters, and it stars Will Forte as the Coyote's attorney.
5: Have you ever pulled the ripcord of your parachute and only a bunch of silverware comes out?
6: It's not your fault.
3: Will Forte joins us now. Will, really, this feels like a buddy comedy about two lovable losers. I hate to call you a loser there. It's your character. I'm not calling you a loser, but it's Wile E. Coyote and your character, Kevin Avery. So tell us about Kevin Avery.
7: I'm used to that characterization. Kevin Avery is a down on his luck attorney. He's kind of given up. He likes to settle all of his cases. He's not up for the fight. Then he is approached by Wile E. Coyote, who wants to take on the Acme Corporation. So it really is all about the little guy taking on the major corporation. It's a real David versus Goliath story. And it, for people who don't know, this is in the Who Framed Roger Rabbit vein, where it's live action and it's all these animated things who are colliding with the live action world.
8: Excuse me, Your Honor. My client would like me to show you this defective Acme rocketscape. And as you can see, there's a faulty on switch. Nothing.
3: We've seen Acme's products fail the Coyote over and over again for decades. And I never thought to think, well, why doesn't he complain about it?
7: Exactly. He is the strong silent type. I didn't know this until I was doing an interview the other day with the director. And at some point they were toying with the idea of actually having the Coyote speak, which would have, and they very wisely said like, oh, this feels weird.
3: Thank God. We should
7: have him just carry signs and present signs the way he does in the old cartoons. And it's so interesting how emotional I could get over this character that hasn't said a word the entire movie.
8: My client has a long history with Acme. He's been using their products for decades.
9: Why is that? If they're so dangerous.
8: Well, he doesn't have a choice, really. Acme has a monopoly over all the tools required for Mr. Coyote's work.
9: His work?
8: Pursuant to Sylvester V. Gonzalez, chase by predator is a legal occupation under the law. He may not get a salary, but he works.
7: You really feel for this character who has historically been the bad guy. He's basically trying to murder this bird and eat it. And the only crime that this Roadrunner has done is had delicious meat. But like at the end of this movie, you feel for Wile E and you're on his side. But seeing this movie gives a little context to their relationship.
3: Now, the story of how this movie finally made it to the screen is almost as interesting as the movie itself. So Coyote vs. Acme was filmed in 2022, scheduled to hit theaters 2023. Warner Brothers moved it to make way for Barbie. Then the studio shelved Coyote vs. Acme to claim a $30 million tax write-off. They did that to a couple other movies too, including Batgirl. But you kept banging the drum to get it released. How does that process work? Because I think that kind of shocked a lot of people that a studio would make a movie completely done and then think about not putting it out on the screen.
7: Yeah, well, they made it. It was completely done. It was testing really well.
3: Yeah,
7: it just made no sense to us. We got this news that they were going to shelve it, and I just thought, I guess it's not very good. Because why would you do that to a movie that's good? And I was so proud of it, and that made it all the more confusing and frustrating. And that turned into a lot of anger over the next couple months. And finally, I just had to let it go. And then out of nowhere, Catch Up Entertainment came and saved it. I was so surprised. I just thought Warner Brothers would never sell it to anybody.
3: Did you ever find out, like, why the studio was willing to shelve it, what they didn't like about it? I mean, did you ever get any answers?
7: No, nothing. You just hear the decision and everyone's pointing the finger at everybody else. Oh, I liked it, but this person wasn't sure. Oh, no, I liked it, but no, it's this person. So you read the script, you put it into production, you put all this money into it. Any movie is going to be a crapshoot. Why are you not taking a chance on one that's testing really well? I don't know. It didn't make sense, but I don't know.
3: So, I mean, Warner Brothers is part of this big merger deal with Paramount and Discovery. It's on hold pending an antitrust trial. How does your experience with this movie, Coyote versus Acme, maybe color your view of this big merger?
7: The landscape of Hollywood is shifting every day. When I hear that, I go, oh, okay, I hope they go kick out all the people from Warner Brothers who made this decision. But, you know, definitely from a creative standpoint, I don't think it's great to be having, you know, this level of consolidation. You know, obviously, yeah. I'm most interested in a system that allows, like, fun, unique voices to come out. I mean, it's so funny because the whole movie is about this underdog fighting a big corporation. And then the whole backstory of what's happened to the movie is the same thing. It's like this little underdog trying to fight this big corporation. So it's been an interesting ride and just so thankful that people are going to get to see it.
3: That's Will Forte. His new film is Coyote versus Acme. August 28th is the release. Will, thank you very much for checking in with us.
7: Thank you. Good to talk to you.

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3: On Fresh Air, you'll hear revelations from well-known actors, like Zach Galifianakis on the story behind his last name.
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6: Live from NPR News in Washington, I'm Dave Mattingly. Senator Darlene Graham is the winner of South Carolina's Republican Senate primary runoff. The sister of the late Senator Lindsey Graham defeated Congressman Ralph Norman and will face Democratic nominee Annie Andrews in November. Former State Senator Mike Mazie is celebrating a win in Oklahoma's Republican gubernatorial primary runoff. He narrowly defeated the state's Attorney General, Gettner Drummond. Mazie was backed by President Trump. The Secret Service says it's aware of an Iranian state media video threatening the life of President Trump's son, Barron. NPR's Franco Ordonez has more.
7: The video released by Iran state media purports to track the movements of the president's 20-year-old son. It opens by asking, where and how should we kill Barron Trump? Nate Herring, a spokesman for the Secret Service, told NPR that, quote, the U.S. Secret Service is aware of the video and investigates anything that can be perceived as a threat toward our protectees. Those protectees, of course, include the president himself as well as members of his immediate family. Herring went on to say that out of concern for operational security, the Secret Service would not be further discussing matters of protective intelligence. Franco Ordonez, NPR News, The White House.
6: This is NPR News from Washington. A large warehouse belonging to Russia's biggest online retailer, Wildberries, has been hit by long-range Ukrainian drones, leaving it engulfed in flames. It's the second time in little more than a month that Ukraine has hit that facility. Health officials say currently there are no approved vaccines for the strain of Ebola spreading in the Democratic Republic of Congo. Still, NPR's Jonathan Lambert says vaccines for a different strain may offer some protections.
8: The current outbreak has killed more than 2,600 people, making it the second deadliest ever. That's in part because it's caused by a rarer form of Ebola, called Bundibugyo, for which there aren't approved vaccines. There is an existing vaccine, Ervebo, that's approved for a different kind of Ebola, but it's been unclear how well it would work in DRC. Despite that uncertainty, health officials announced this month that they were going to try to use it. That decision is bolstered by a new study in The Lancet. Researchers studied the blood of Congolese people vaccinated with Ervebo and found the immune response could protect against Bundibugyo. Clinical trials will soon test precisely how much protection Ervebo offers. Thousands of doses just arrived in DRC. Jonathan Lambert, NPR News.
6: State health officials in Pennsylvania are reporting the deaths of two people infected with measles. They are the first deaths in the U.S. this year related to the virus. Both were unvaccinated. I'm Dave Mattingly in Washington.

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1: It's Morning Edition from NPR News. I'm Steve Inskeep.
2: And I'm Michelle Martin. Good morning. The Trump administration is preparing to revoke up to 200,000 immigration visas.
1: If the United States really revoked that many, it would be the largest revocation effort in U.S. history. Immigration attorneys are questioning how much it would really affect immigrants.
2: NPR immigration correspondent Sergio Martinez-Beltran is here now to talk more about this. Good morning, Sergio.
3: Good morning, Michelle.
2: So why does the government want to revoke so many visas?
3: The Trump administration says they are tackling immigration fraud, and the State Department is working with the Department of Homeland Security to identify and revoke the visas of immigrants who came to the U.S. for tourism and business and later claimed asylum. Tom Pigott, a spokesperson for the State Department, says getting a visa to later seek asylum is fraud. And that's because people applying for a tourist visa have to say why they're coming to the U.S. And the government is arguing that if the person did not tell the immigration officer they were planning on claiming asylum, they have essentially lied. And that's enough to revoke a visa.
2: Do we have a sense of how many people will be affected?
3: You know, Pigott says the 200,000 revocations will not happen in one fell swoop, but on a rolling basis. Still, Michelle, for many immigration attorneys, this latest move is performative. Here's what California-based attorney Nicolette Glazer told me.
4: This is a completely empty effort. It doesn't have any consequences. The way I understand the law and the way the law has been applied since at least I started practicing, which was about 25 years ago, this revocation of a visa has zero relevance for anything that can happen on this side of the entry, meaning with respect to status, any applications for relief or anything like that.
3: If an immigrant overstays their short-term visa, they are already breaking the law. So this new policy is just revoking visas that are already invalid.
2: So Sergio, circling back to something the administration has said regarding fraud, is it true that fraud is rampant in immigration?
3: So fraud does happen in the immigration system. People sometimes misrepresent material facts to get a benefit or a status they would not be eligible for otherwise. And there's this narrative out there that people apply for asylum to buy time and be able to eventually adjust their status. But even a report from the Government Accountability Office from 2015 shows that termination of asylum cases due to fraud are extremely rare. The State Department, though, has been using the specific case of Beto Coral. He's a Colombian national who came to the U.S. in 2015, and a few months before his stay was set to expire, he applied for asylum.
2: But that suggests that people's status could change while they're here, couldn't it? I mean, that circumstances could lead them to become targeted in such a way that would lead them to apply for asylum. But having said that, could this policy change lead to more people being arrested?
3: Yeah, presumably. For the last year and a half, the Trump administration has been trying to arrest, detain, and deport as many immigrants as possible, even when they are legally present in the U.S. or in the process of adjusting their status. Last month, Michelle, the Trump administration arrested nearly 50,000 immigrants. That's a monthly record in the second Trump term, according to an analysis by the Associated Press of arrest data. Many of these arrests have happened through partnerships between ICE and local law enforcement agencies across the country, which is a low-profile strategy that has proven to be very effective.
2: That is NPR's Sergio Martinez-Beltran. Sergio, thank you.
3: You're welcome.
1: Let's talk about this some more now with Tommy Pigott, who is the State Department spokesman. Welcome back to the program.
5: Thanks for having me on.
1: Would you give me an idea of what it is that the government is trying to accomplish with this move?
5: The primary objective here is to cut down on fraud, to make sure that when people indicate something to us when they apply for a visa, that when they're here, they abide by the terms of that visa. One of the things that was just described was saying, if someone's applying for a tourist or business visa, that itself is temporary by its nature. It's given under the expectation and the clear expectation that someone returns home. So if they come to the United States and present something different, apply for a permanent status, that indicates a misrepresentation to the consular officer that was made, and therefore could be grounds for looking at that and saying, is a revocation appropriate of that visa?
1: I could definitely imagine somebody planning in advance to get a tourist visa and then apply for asylum later. But we can also imagine in a fast-changing world that someone came to the United States and then needed to apply for asylum. Are you going to presume that people committed fraud if this pattern comes up at all?
5: Well, look, asylum cases will still be adjudicated. That's something that happens through DHS. But fundamentally, once again, if someone indicates a desire to stay permanently in the United States, then that visa, which is given on the express condition that someone's going to be returning home after a certain period of time, is no longer applicable.
1: As you know, many non-citizens here, such as some of these visa holders, I would presume, are connected to U.S. citizens. The asylum seeker is their brother or their cousin, or in some cases, even their employee, someone close to them. What do you say to American citizens who may feel their lives are disrupted by this move?
5: Well, again, fundamentally, this is meant to ensure that if someone is here on a short-term visa but indicates a desire to stay permanently, then that short-term visa no longer reflects actually what their desire is here. But it is important to point out, and this is something the Deputy Secretary has spoken to, that we do see a large number of frivolous asylum claims. Part of what we want to do here is make sure we have a system in place that is able to properly go through both asylum claims, properly give people visas that actually apply to their circumstances. I think that's a common sense approach. Let's just make sure we actually have an appropriate understanding of who's actually in this country.
1: Many people voted for President Trump on immigration issues, and what they wanted was for serious criminals to be removed from the country. And some people expressed concern that the immigration sweep has gone far beyond that. What would you say to people who might look at this and think this is just another way of going after somebody who has a technical paperwork problem?
5: I think the way that you ensure that you have a system that both works, but also has a secure border, both at the southwest border, but also who we're allowing legally, is to have consistency, is to make sure that laws are enforced, enforced fairly, enforced across the board. And that's what we're doing. I would also note that much of what we're doing from visas has to do with revoking visas from people with criminal activity, including DUIs, assaults, and thefts. So, of course, we're going after those that are breaking the law, undermining our national security. But importantly, to have a system that functions, we need systems that make sense, and we need to cut down on fraud and abuse. And that's exactly what we're committed to do.
1: Is part of the larger goal here to tell the world or potential asylum seekers, listen, we're just not open, we're not available to you?
5: Part of the goal here is certainly to say, if you are intending on misrepresenting yourself to the United States, there will be consequences. So that is certainly part of the goal.
1: But do I understand the larger picture here? The United States is also pausing asylum interviews, limiting the kinds of refugees that would be welcome in the United States, in some cases saying only people from South Africa would be welcome, that sort of thing.
5: Look, when it comes to each one of these different statuses, we did see under the previous administration what was, in our view, an abuse of many of these legal pathways. And part of what we have to have here is a reevaluation. That is true. Making sure that we're bringing to an end the era of mass migration, which we view as not helping the United States, not helping people, but actually helping to facilitate a lot of the insidious actors that work to profit off of mass migration. So we're going to make sure that we have policies in place that bring the era of mass migration to an end. And that includes, in our view, certain pathways that were quote unquote legal pathways, but that we viewed were abused by the previous administration. And we view are bringing back more into line what they were meant to do historically, meant to do in law, meant to do in practice.
1: Tommy Pigott is the State Department spokesman. Thanks for your time.
5: Thanks for having me on.
1: I set out to get you with a fine tooth comb. 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

0: A herd of 100 life-size sculptured elephants is traveling the world to raise animal awareness, and people are falling in love. Next time, Here and Now.
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2: Good morning, I'm Michelle Martin. Almost 1,800 people in Japan helped move a castle this week. Hirosaki Castle was moved to repair some earthquake damage, and now it needs to be put back. Japanese officials are using a method called hikiya, in which a structure is moved without being dismantled. Teams alternated pulling on ropes to inch the 360-ton building toward its original location. They got about 6 feet closer this weekend. How many people can say they played tug-of-war with a castle and won? It's Morning Edition.
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2: And I'm Michelle Martin. Hollywood blockbusters have been busting a lot of blocks this summer. So have movie theaters bounced back from the pandemic? We asked NPR film critic Bob Mondello.
5: With Spider-Man Brand New Day for superhero fans.
6: You sure you want to do this, Scorpion?
5: Michael for the music crowd. Odyssey for folks who like epics, Devil Wears Prada 2 for fashionistas, Toy Story 5 for kids.
7: We're gonna need backup.
5: Hollywood seemed to have something for everyone this summer, even a couple of unexpected thrillers from YouTube creators. The low-budget horror flicks Backrooms and Obsession together added almost $500 million to the North American box office pot, all of which has theater owners cheering and Hollywood trade papers buzzing about what's shaping up to be a $4.5 billion summer, easily topping the Barbenheimer summer of 2023.
8: Hi, Barbie!
9: Hi, Ken!
5: This is great news for a film industry that seemed to lose its way when the pandemic accelerated the growth of streaming services 6 years ago. For a few months in 2020, theaters shut down entirely, and movie patrons, having been trained to find entertainment options at home, had to be wooed back to cinemas by the likes of Vin Diesel touting his latest Fast and Furious epic.
10: The movies. There's nothing like that moment when the lights go down. The projector ignites. And we believe.
5: It took a while, but in dollar terms, the industry has now recovered. Five of this year's films have each earned more than $1 billion worldwide, more than in any year since the start of the pandemic. And that's before the coming Christmas bonanza that fans are calling Doomsday, when rival blockbusters Dune Part 3 and Avengers Doomsday both open on December 18. They're expected to cap the best year American theaters will have had since $10 billion years were commonplace before 2019.
11: Avengers!
10: Assemble.
5: But there are differences this year. Cineplexes are crowded, partly because the pandemic left the industry with fewer of them. According to the research firm Omdia, there were about 44,000 movie screens in North America before the pandemic. By the end of last year, more than 7,000 of those screens had permanently closed. And those recovering box office numbers mask another issue. Dollars are up, but attendance, though it's climbing back, is still down. S&P Global, which tracks corporate data, reports that through mid-August of this year, cinemas sold fewer tickets, a quarter of a billion fewer, than in the year before the pandemic, a drop that would be catastrophic if prices hadn't risen. 7 years ago, the average movie ticket cost a little over $9. Today, audience fondness for premium formats like IMAX has pushed the average adult ticket price above $13. So fewer patrons, but bigger event films like The Odyssey. And there's one other difference. In 2019, Hollywood had about 400 movies in release during the summer. This year, it will barely get to 300. So on average, each individual film is doing better, but there aren't as many choices for folks who've had a good time and want to come back.
12: Now in Minion Vision.
5: The audiences that multiplex theaters were designed to capture. So what Hollywood is looking at as it ends its most successful summer in years is more dollars, but fewer screens, fewer patrons, and fewer movies. Not really what the Devil Wears Prada crowd might call a great look.
7: I hope that's not what you're wearing to the dinner. That's all.
5: The film industry will need to grapple with whether its current business model is sustainable, but this summer it has led to a slew of box office records, including when Spider-Man first joined the Odyssey in theaters, the highest take for a single weekend in Hollywood history. I'm Bob Mandela.
2: It's Morning Edition from NPR News. I'm Michelle Martin.
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0: From Marketplace in Washington, I'm Kimberly Adams. The retailer Dick's Sporting Goods said on its quarterly earnings call this week that it's revising its outlook downward for the year. That includes lowering its expectations for sales at Foot Locker, which Dick's acquired last September. The company blamed, quote, challenging conditions in the athletic footwear marketplace. Marketplace's Stephanie Hughes has more.
2: You've got sneakers you wear to actually be athletic in, run, lift weights, play tennis. Then there are lifestyle sneakers, those you wear to watch other people play tennis. That's the kind of shoe consumers are cutting back on right now.
3: Buying yet another color or version of a shoe that they already have in their closet is not something that they're willing to add to the basket these days.
2: Brian Eshelman is with Alex Partners. He says people stocked up on these athleisure brands during the pandemic. They even got fancy office-ready sneakers when they returned to work. And now, with footwear and pretty much everything rising in price, consumers are hitting pause.
3: There's no real kind of big picture trend that's driving people toward purchasing more of the same.
2: Instead, people are buying fewer pairs, maybe opting for a neutral pair of white sneakers that go with a lot of outfits. This is true even for high-income consumers, says Katie Thomas, who studies consumer behavior at the consulting firm Kearney.
4: No matter who you are, there eventually does hit a point where you have enough stuff, physical goods in particular.
2: This lull won't last forever. Brian Eshelman of Alex Partners says there is constantly innovation in footwear, and eventually a new kind of sneaker will come around that'll make people want to buy a few new pairs for their closet. I'm Stephanie Hughes from Marketplace.
0: Quick check of the numbers. Dow, S&P, and NASDAQ futures are mixed in the 0 to negative 0.2% range, with the Dow future up 23 points.
1: Marketplace Morning Report is supported by VantageScore, the predictive credit score that helps lenders accurately assess an additional 33 million consumers using accurate, alternative, and trended data. VantageScore.com. And by Horizon 3, bringing the attacker's perspective to cybersecurity by helping organizations autonomously test, fix, and verify their defenses against AI-powered threats. Horizon3.ai.
0: Even if the AI revolution, from an optimistic lens, leads to wealth and happiness in the long run, experts expect a lot of workplace disruption along the way. And if robots eat our jobs, robots also eat our taxes. AI doesn't fork over payroll tax, nor do out-of-work humans. Experts are warning it's a problem that needs work now, before AI disrupts federal, state, and local budgets. Marketplace's senior correspondent for Future Effects, David Brancaccio, reports from Akron, Ohio.
5: I'm looking at what resembles the granite cornerstone of a building, a slab that was once the cornerstone of the economy here in Akron. It feels like a prehistoric seat cushion.
6: This is how rubber arrived in Akron. It's just the raw rubber from the plantations and packaged it in South America.
5: It looks like concrete, but it is not concrete at all. It's rubbery. Dave Lieberth, president of the Akron History Center, has spent decades documenting the flowering, collapse, and now rebirth of what was once the tire capital of the earth. The high point?
6: In 1950, half of all motor vehicle tires in the world were made in Akron.
5: By 1982, the big blowout.
6: There was a two-week period in the early 80s when Firestone laid off 11,000 men and women in the Akron area.
5: The dominant employers here in Akron, names you know, Firestone, Goodrich, Goodyear, General Tire, were crushed by globalization, competition from non-union factories, and, relevant to our artificial intelligence discussion here, the coming of fresh technology. It was the steel-belted radial tire out of Europe. The factories here in Akron were customized to make the other kind, balloon-like bias ply tires.
6: There were a lot of reasons to believe the radial tire was superior.
5: Radials could go 40,000 instead of 20,000 miles. Tires that don't get replaced as often were a hard sell to Akron tire companies, but consumers came to love them.
6: The chairman of BF Goodrich Company, John Ong, told me back in 2001 that the reason...
5: Actually, here's the archive.
7: I had lived through and been part of the radio revolution in the 70s, and I had seen the lack of imagination on the part of my own company and our competitors in facing that threat.
5: By 1982, employment in the tire industry had fallen by two-thirds from its peak. With so many solid jobs gone, incomes collapsed, and Akron tax revenues fell into the tank. Lieberth says combined with poor city leadership, the austerity lasted two decades.
6: Downtown really looked like a ghost town at one point.
5: And when we have governments that raise money by mainly taxing labor, and labor falls off, new tech could create new fiscal nightmares in the AI era.
8: Two-thirds of federal revenue come from, in some sense, wages and salary, that if there's a shock to tax revenue from wages and salary, then that could be very disruptive to federal revenues.
5: That's Carter C. Price, an economist and mathematician at RAND, the research organization. He's co-author of a piece titled Federal Revenue When AI Replaces Labor. Keep in mind, we don't know when or how big AI job losses will be.
8: If AI does start disrupting the labor market, then there will be disruptions to federal revenue.
5: State and some city revenues as well. Price is among those calling for hard talk about whether our tax system needs an overhaul. Options include maybe a Euro-style value-added tax, or taxing units of AI, like we do gallons of gas, or
9: force the corporations to pay their fair share.
5: Nobel laureate and Columbia economist Joseph Stiglitz.
9: That will necessitate increasing the taxes on profits. And all of that will more than make up for the losses that you described.
5: A first step to anything, economists say, is tending to the national debt so the government isn't shackled as we enter an era of AI disruption. Fixing the debt in the current political environment? What a bizarre thought. In Akron, I'm David Brancaccio for Marketplace.
0: David is diving into solutions for the AI tax problem all week long. Find more of his reporting at Marketplace APM on YouTube and Instagram. In Washington, I'm Kimberly Adams with the Marketplace Morning Report from APM, American Public Media.
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1: Good morning. Canada is imposing its own tariffs on U.S. products, responding to President Trump. How much damage will two trading partners do to each other? We'll talk with Michigan lawmaker Debbie Dingell on Morning Edition from NPR News. We're remembering one of 12 children from a poor family in East Tennessee. I'm Michelle Martin.
2: And I'm Steve Inskeep. Dolly Parton rose to fame on the music she wrote. How did she appeal to almost everybody in a divided nation? Also, South Carolina Senator Darlene Graham has won a primary for her late brother's seat. And the head of Instagram defends the company's work protecting teens. It's Wednesday, August 26th. This day in 1856, a teenaged chemist patented the world's first synthetic dye. It was the color purple. The news is next.
3: Live from NPR News in Washington, I'm Windsor Johnston. Iran is detailing a proposed agreement to temporarily reopen the Strait of Hormuz. NPR's Hadil Al-Shalchi reports Tehran has blockaded the key waterway for 6 months, causing major disruptions to global oil supplies.
4: Iran's Deputy Foreign Minister Qasem Qaribabadi said that the proposed framework to temporarily reopen the Strait of Hormuz did not mean that the waterway would immediately open. In an interview published on Iranian state media, he called the strait a matter of Iran's national security and said that, quote, fundamental changes must be made in the entry and exit routes. Qaribabadi said that in the proposed agreement, vessels would enter through Iranian waters and exit through Omani waters. He called it a, quote, round-trip highway. He said that this route would be temporary and that Iran and Oman will negotiate a more permanent route within 30 to 60 days. Hadil Al-Shalchi, NPR News, Istanbul.
3: The White House is preparing to revoke the business and tourism visas of up to 200,000 people who've applied for asylum in the U.S. Immigration attorneys are questioning how much practical effect the policy would have on people with pending asylum cases. State Department spokesman Tommy Pigott explains the administration's reasoning.
5: If someone's applying for a tourist or business visa, that itself is temporary by its nature. It's given under the expectation and the clear expectation that someone returns home. So if they come to the United States and present something different, apply for a permanent status, that indicates a misrepresentation to the consular officer that was made, and therefore could be grounds for looking at that and saying, is a revocation appropriate of that visa?
3: Pigott says the administration believes many asylum cases are frivolous and wants a system that more carefully reviews those cases while making sure visas match an applicant's circumstances. Two people in Pennsylvania have died after contracting measles. Both were unvaccinated. Nicole Leonard of member station WHYY reports lawmakers are partly blaming the Trump administration for the growing number of outbreaks in the state.
6: Pennsylvania Governor Josh Shapiro says U.S. Health and Human Services Secretary Robert F. Kennedy Jr., a known vaccine critic, offered additional federal support in the state's measles response. Shapiro took the opportunity to rebuke Kennedy and others in the Trump administration for weakening public trust in vaccines.
7: Sharing conspiracy theories and misinformation does not help the cause of public health, and it leaves people less healthy and less safe. And it leaves parents in a position where it's harder for us to do our jobs to protect our children.
6: The state is working to administer more doses of the measles, mumps, and rubella vaccine, especially as kids return to school this fall. For NPR News, I'm Nicole Leonard in Philadelphia.
3: This is NPR News in Washington. The trade fight between the U.S. and Canada is escalating, with both countries imposing steep new tariffs. Canada is retaliating against new 50% U.S. tariffs with duties on about $20 billion worth of American goods, including steel, dairy products, and farm equipment. Despite the growing tensions, analysts say the longtime allies still have room to reach a deal before the dispute widens further. As the world remembers Dolly Parton, one of the projects she left behind is a Broadway musical about her life. The country music legend died Tuesday at the age of 80. Preview performances are still scheduled to begin in December. Jeff London reports it's not the first time Parton's music has made its way to Broadway.
8: Back in 2009, Parton made her Broadway debut as a composer with a stage version of the film 9 to 5.
9: Working 9 to 5, what a way to make a living.
10: And I jumped at the chance. I said, I've never done a musical. I don't know that much about Broadway, but I'll give it a try.
8: The show had a short run, but Parton got nominated for a Tony Award for Best Score. She penned some new songs for Dolly, a true original musical, which features many of her hits. It tried out in Nashville last summer and is set to open on January 19th, 2027, on what would have been Parton's 81st birthday. For NPR News, I'm Jeff London in New York.
3: I'm Windsor Johnston, NPR News, in Washington.
11: 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Director Ridley Scott returns with a post-apocalyptic thriller starring Jacob Elordi, Josh Brolin, Margaret Qualley, and Guy Pearce in theaters and IMAX August 28th. This is NPR.

0: It's Morning Edition from NPR News. I'm Steve Inskeep.
1: And I'm Michelle Martin. Good morning. Canada is striking back in a trade war with the United States.
0: The country plans to raise tariffs on almost $20 billion worth of U.S. products in 2 weeks. And that mirrors President Trump's latest import taxes on Canadian products brought to the United States. In a moment, we'll ask Democratic Representative Debbie Dingell of Michigan how much damage these two trading partners might do to each other. We begin with the latest news.
1: NPR's Stephen Bissaha is following all this and how this is affecting businesses on both sides of the border. Good morning, Stephen.
2: Good morning.
1: How widespread are these Canadian tariffs?
2: Yeah, it's pretty wide. I mean, there are about 700 American products on this list, some getting tariffed as much as 50%. We are talking steel and aluminum to dairy and toilet paper. Also, agricultural equipment and American motorcycles, lots of fish, even protein powders on there.
1: Okay, this actually seems like kind of a random collection of goods.
2: Yeah.
1: So how do we know how they ended up with this list?
2: Yeah, Canada basically chose these goods so they would add up to a specific amount, close to $20 billion worth of U.S. exports into Canada each year. It is not a coincidence that this is also the value of goods the U.S. is tariffing coming out of Canada. That list stretches from hockey sticks to wine to false beard, so also pretty seemingly random collection. This is all part of a tit-for-tat back and forth after trade negotiations between the two sides fell apart on Friday. Leaders from both countries are also taking verbal shots at each other. President Trump accuses Canada of ripping off the U.S. with longstanding trade restrictions on U.S. goods like cars, planes, and cheese. Canadian Prime Minister Mark Carney, for his part, accused the U.S. of making last-minute changes in the trade talks that he said were unfair and uneconomic. And this is also a rare example of a foreign leader standing up and opposing Trump rather than trying to appease him.
1: Okay, so let's take this from both sides. What do these latest tariffs mean for the U.S.?
2: Well, $20 billion won't have a huge impact on the U.S. economy. Canada will feel it a little bit more because their economy is smaller, and these goods aren't targeting like some of the biggest exports and imports between these countries. But if the trade war ratchets up and brings in other goods like American cars and Canadian oil, that could have a much bigger effect. But, you know, for businesses who've been dealing with a year and a half of tariff ups and downs now, this is a lot of uncertainty. Like, I was talking with Mark Boker. He owns Alter Ego Comics in Lima, Ohio. And when he's ordering action figures for his store, that can require ordering them 18 months in advance.
3: If that dollar amount is going to change, and what either the customer has to pay or what I'm being charged by my supplier, that makes things significantly more difficult.
2: Really impossible to plan around all these tariff changes. He's also worried about tariffs possibly hitting comics. They are not on the list yet, but most comics are exported from Canada. So if this trade war keeps ratcheting up, comics and with them Mark's shop could get dragged in. Just like, you know, things like tracksuits and wallpaper got dragged in.
1: But like, who knew that most comics are exported from Canada? Wow.
2: Yeah, right? Lesson
1: so,
2: for me.
1: Right. So the Supreme Court ruled that some of Trump's tariffs were illegal back in February. So what is the legal justification for his latest tariffs?
2: Yeah, the Supreme Court ruled Trump's broadest tariff tool was illegal and shouldn't have been used in the first place. So the president's grasping at other trade laws to try and rebuild his tariff options. In this case, he's using Section 338 of the Trade Act of 1930. And don't worry about remembering those specific numbers and that name, but do remember that it lets Trump put up to 50% tariffs on countries who discriminate against U.S. trade. Now, this tariff law could also face legal challenges, but don't expect the courts to act fast. So for now, we are stuck in an escalating trade war without any sign of compromise.
1: That is NPR's Stephen Bissaha. Stephen, thank you.
2: Thank you.
0: Let's hear next from Representative Debbie Dingell, who represents Michigan's 6th Congressional District, which touches Canada. Welcome back to the program.
4: It's great to be with you on this nice August morning.
0: All right. How much trade comes across the border where you are?
4: Michigan exports, just where I am, $23.2 billion to Canada, or that's what we did in 2025. We have a new bridge, which took way, Canada built it. We had an agreement that took many years to get it open, and it took far too long to get it open because of, I'm sorry, President Trump's shenanigans and Secretary of Commerce Lutnick's trying to disrupt trade. And it's impacting us. It is impacting us in Michigan. Canada's our neighbor. It is our friend. It is our partner. It is economically an important for our national security. And this war we're in right now isn't helping anyone, but it's hurting our country.
0: I'm trying to figure out the

0: And Gordie Howe was born in Canada, was one of the greatest hockey players in the United States of America, and putting a 50% tariff on hockey sticks, what kind of message is that sending? And American people are going to pay more. But I'll tell you something right now. Our hospitals in Detroit, Michigan, if our relationship continues to deteriorate, it's Canadian nurses that keep them working. When traffic on the bridge is impacted, those hospitals become in danger of closing. There's really basic relationships that matter that nobody's focusing on.
1: We've heard a lot over the last few years of tariffs about how the United States and Canada are intertwined when it comes to things like the auto industry, and there's a lot of manufacturing that goes back and forth across the border. Do you see any of these kind of random tariffs that would disrupt that?
0: Well, what we have to watch is, many times an automobile, parts of it will go back and forth across the border 8 times. And Sean Fain, who has at times supported tariffs in the past, who's the president of the UAW,
1: Right.
0: put out a very strong statement denouncing this yesterday. We are going to have to watch and monitor very carefully what could be the impact on the industry. I don't think that that is clear right now. And as the reporter before you and I came on discussed, everybody's watching with fear about what else is going to happen as this ratchets up. But our auto industry between the Canadians and the autos is highly, highly integrated. And Canada, by the way, treats its auto workers well. They have labor agreements like the ones that we have in the U.S., and they are not the same country as Mexico, which, quite frankly, we are treating better and not having labor standards, not having safety standards, not having environmental standards.
1: Is the damage already done in that there's been this extended uncertainty and no one can really plan if they're a business on what's going to happen next?
0: So, yes, let's just be honest. I mean, we've got to try to get back to stability, but it's not just in these Canadian tariffs. Our companies in this country need certainty. They are tired of being a ping pong ball between administrations. And I am hearing their concern, hopelessness in some cases of smaller businesses. One of our jobs in public service is to give companies certainty so they can be economically strong.
1: But they also, of course, Americans also would like to reshore jobs, as we put it. Do you see anything in this strategy that would tend to do that?
0: I think that when you're having a trade strategy, that trade with China is very different than trade with Canada. They really are our neighbor, our friend. And I think that if we continue at war with Canada, it's actually going to hurt the auto industry, unlike China, which will destroy our auto
1: I think
0: industry.
1: you're telling me a few jobs, one way or another, across that border is not worth fighting about. Is that what you're
0: Oh, it's
1: saying?
0: not. I mean, we have 230,000 jobs supported by Canada-U.S. trade just in Michigan.
1: Congresswoman Debbie Dingell of Michigan, thanks so much.
0: Thank you.
2: Now to Iran, where a video released by state media appears to threaten the life of President Trump's youngest son. NPR Justice correspondent Ryan Lucas reports.
3: The nearly 3-minute video was aired by the Islamic Republic of Iran broadcasting over the weekend. It begins with a graphic that shows dripping red letters and the words, quote, "Where to kill Barron Trump." The video mentions several locations where the narrator says Barron Trump allegedly spends his time, including Trump Tower in Manhattan and New York University's campus in Washington, D.C. Penetrating the inner circle of people around Barron and hiring them does not require a complex operation, the narrator says. As the video ends, the narrator asks how many people are waiting to receive, quote, "our $10 million prize," end quote, seeming to suggest a bounty is on offer. In a statement provided to NPR, Secret Service spokesman Nate Herring says the agency is aware of the video and investigates anything that can be perceived as a threat toward its protectees. But he said due to operational security, it does not discuss matters of protective intelligence. The U.S.-Israeli war against Iran began in late February. In the opening salvo of the conflict, the United States and Israel killed Iran's supreme leader, as well as several of his family members. Many other senior Iranian government figures also have been killed in targeted strikes. Here's Trump speaking about it in March.
4: We killed all their leadership.

0: And then they met to choose new leaders, and we killed all of them.
1: Iran, for its part, has long tried to target American officials on U.S. soil. For years, it has threatened to kill President Trump and other senior officials to avenge the killing of a top Iranian general during Trump's first term, although nothing has come of those threats. The Justice Department, meanwhile, says it has foiled Iranian murder-for-hire plots that were targeting dissidents living in the United States. Ryan Lucas, NPR News, Washington.

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We'll feature our interview from 2001 and listen to some of her great music. Join us.

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2: And I'm Michelle Martin. Good morning. The queen of country music, Dolly Parton, is being remembered around the world. And not just for her contributions to music, but also to children's literacy, education, business, disaster recovery, and public health. It's hard to decide what to focus on in reflecting on who she was and what she meant to us. But music journalist Tom Rowland says there's one thing about her that resonates with him the most. And he's here with us to tell us about that now. Welcome, Tom. Thanks so much for joining us.
3: Thanks for having me, Michelle.
2: And I'm sorry for your loss. I mean, we all thought we knew Dolly, but you did know Dolly, and it's a tough day. We met you because you co-wrote Dolly Parton's final book, which came out last year, Star of the Show, My Life on Stage. And across all the stories she shared, you told us that there was a theme of resilience. Why do you say that?
3: Well, she managed, you know, we all have hard times in our lives and stuff, and she always seemed to manage to bounce back and do it in a way that she, you know, advanced even farther than maybe she had before. I mean, you think about like the hard times she had in her duets with Porter Wagoner, and, you know, then when she broke out as a solo artist, she was in severe debt to him. And it was a really hard climb back. And of course, we all know she did very well in terms of her wealth. There was a period in 1982 when she had some health issues and she was trying to work through them, and a doctor had told her not to go on stage, and she did anyway and ended up having to have major surgery and was off the road for a number of months. And that incident, she really did a lot of reflecting while she was laid up. And if you'll remember, in 1987, when she took over the ABC variety show, there were all these media stories around how much weight she had lost and how skinny she was. And she had basically, during that period, decided, sort of made a prayer and committed herself to do a better job of taking care of herself, sleeping better, eating better. I mean, she used that health incident as a way to make herself stronger and better. So, and even after she took some time off from touring in the early 2000s, she came back and she was playing stadiums in Europe at the end of her touring career. Wow. So she always bounced back and did something bigger when she solved her issues.
2: Wow. You know, we all know her as this larger-than-life, bedazzled superstar. You had this very close experience working with her on the book, which is a much more intimate sort of project. What was she like offstage?
3: Well, she was kind of like, you know, offstage, she was kind of the same person, not quite as big, but she was personable and quick on her feet. And man, she was full of those Southernisms that in a way that only Dolly can, you know, say. So I had asked her at one point, you know, what's your sort of ritual before you go on stage? And she said, well, I pee and I pray.
2: Oh, wow.
3: And I said, well, what is that prayer? And she said, well, I pray every time that God can work through me, and you know, the show can be of benefit to the people who are there. So it's like, well, that's cool.
2: You know, I've spoken with Dolly several times over the years, and one of the things that always struck me was how supportive she was of other artists reinterpreting her work. I mean, of course, you know, Whitney Houston, I Will Always Love You, and more recently, Beyoncé's cover of Jolene, which she appeared on and supported, even though, you know, there are some people who, you know, were throwing shade at it. And that made me think about an interview I had with her in 2009 when she told me how she approached her songwriting as a business. And let me just play that for you.
4: My songs are my children, as I say, and I expect them to support me when I'm old. And, you know, it's like my publishing and my songs is what I'm going to leave for my family. And to me, I was building a company. I'd already recorded that song, and I already had it published. I had 100% of the publishing.
2: She sure did. But did that business savvy come across when you worked with her?
3: Yeah, it definitely did. And she was aware, you know, as we were working, what the time frame was and, you know, how much time she had allotted to me and those kinds of things. And it was very clear that she was the one in charge, you know, and I made that clear to her as well, that it's like, yes, I'm helping you on this, but it's your book. So, you know, there were a couple times that we discussed things and topics that, you know, I thought were going to be a little dicey. Would she want to handle them or not? And invariably that, you know, she would make a business decision. But part of that business decision was not only about her money, but it was also about her audience and what her story might mean to them.
2: Hmm. You know, one thing I was curious about is that, you know, people called her Saint Dolly, right? I mean, she's that rare celebrity who becomes very wealthy, very famous, but still manages to be really beloved by seemingly everybody. And I just wonder why you think that is, or how is that?
3: I think a lot of it's because she invariably found a way to put a positive spin on it, even if she was sort of like putting somebody in their place. You know, she never lost her sense of humor, even in the middle of a whirlwind or something. But I also think she was just really connected. You know, she had a chapel in her office, and I got a chance to go in there way back. A few decades ago, I had a personal crisis and saw, you know, a counselor, a minister where I was living, and I walked into his office and felt this incredible calmness. And I felt that when I saw Dolly's chapel. I went in there, you know, kind of by myself just for a minute or two, and it was just, I just felt this enormous peace. And I think that she was just connected in that way, and ended up reflecting that in the way that she conducted herself.
2: Before we let you go, she obviously had a passion for literacy. She says that arose from her, you know, her father, who didn't learn to read and write until, I think, later in life, if at all. And did that come across when you were working with her on your book?
3: It did. That was not a topic. I mean, we were talking about her concert life, so we didn't talk that much about it. But yeah, she, you know, it was important to her. Like you said, her father could not read, and she knew what he had missed out on. But she also really cared about children, and this was her way to reach out to them since she didn't have her own. And I also think that, you know, she wouldn't have been who she was if she, particularly in that business
2: thing.
3: That's
2: Tom Rowland. He's a longtime country music journalist who worked with Dolly Parton on her final book, and this is NPR News.
5: Magic the Gathering is a popular card game and also an important social outlet for many of its players.
6: Once a community is known to be welcoming to queer and trans folks, it attracts more queer and trans folks, and that's a lot of what's happened with Magic.
5: I'm Elsa Chang. How Magic the Gathering became a source of joy for the transgender community on All Things Considered from NPR News.

0: Live from NPR News in Washington, I'm Dave Mattingly. The Canadian government says it plans to enact billions of dollars worth of tariffs on more than 700 U.S. goods in response to President Trump. The Canadian tariffs will range from 15% to 50% and begin September 8th. Duties on imports of American steel and aluminum will double. Trump added 50% tariffs on scores of Canadian imports days ago. The Trump administration is preparing to remove about 200,000 immigration visas. That's according to an administration source familiar with the proposal but not authorized to speak on the record. It could be the largest revocation effort in U.S. history, as NPR's Sergio Martinez-Beltran reports.
1: The State Department is working with the Department of Homeland Security to identify and revoke the visas of immigrants who came to the U.S. for tourism and business and later claimed asylum. Tom Pigott, a spokesperson for the State Department, says getting a visa to later seek asylum is fraud. And that's because people applying for a tourist visa have to say why they're coming to the U.S. And the government is arguing that if the person did not tell the immigration officer they were planning on claiming asylum, they have essentially lied. And that's enough to revoke a visa.
0: State health officials in Pennsylvania say the two people with measles who died were both unvaccinated. This is NPR News from Washington.
2: Good morning. It's 5:31. I'm Troy Oppie with Boise State Public Radio News. Lightning storms Monday started 7 new fires in southwest Idaho, 5 of which were inside the already existing no-fly zone established around the Big Grass Fire. Fire managers say crews from the Big Grass participated in initial attack on the new fires, and they continue to seek out remaining hotspots within the Big Grass fire burn perimeter. Containment remains at 93% with more than 330 personnel working that fire. The timing of morning fire traffic has also been adjusted to not conflict with morning school traffic in Jordan Valley. Just north of the Big Grass Fire, the Flint Fire continues to burn. It's one of those fires that started Monday. It was estimated yesterday at around 6,500 acres. The Owyhee County Sheriff's Office slightly expanded the Level 3 Go Now evacuation zone late Tuesday. The Silver City area remains under a Level 2 evacuation warning. Command of the Flint Fire is being rolled into the Big Grass Fire response, according to the Sheriff's Office. Elsewhere, the Wild Horse Fire in eastern Lincoln County grew to an estimated 21,000 acres yesterday, about quintupling in size from a previous estimate. But winds slowed and crews made good progress, according to fire managers. There is no estimated containment for that blaze yet, which is burning into lava flow areas and other difficult terrain. The U.S. Department of the Interior reportedly restricted staff from telling the public about deaths or injuries in national parks. Mount West News Bureau's Hannah Merzbach reports a dozen press freedom groups are pushing back.
3: In July, a video went viral of a bison charging a visitor in Yellowstone and throwing him 8 feet into the air. Yet, the park never issued a press release. That's concerning for Anne-Marie Timburo, a lawyer with the Society of Professional Journalists.
4: There's not a lot of information about why this could be happening, what visitors could be doing differently.
3: The Interior Department reportedly issued a memo in December telling staff to no longer confirm fatalities, serious injuries, or emotionally sensitive incidents. It argues this is to create a more consistent approach across parks and respect privacy, not to conceal fatalities. But Timburo and other press freedom advocates are urging the department to reconsider. In the last 2 decades, the most deaths happened in Lake Mead, Grand Canyon, and Yosemite. For the Mountain West News Bureau and Wyoming Public Radio, I'm Hannah Merzbach.
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6: This is Morning Edition from NPR News. I'm Michelle Martin.
7: And I'm Steve Inskeep. Good morning. South Carolina Republicans have chosen Senator Darlene Graham to run for their party in November. She was appointed to fill the Senate seat of her late brother Lindsey Graham, and the special election is to establish who has that job next year. Graham defeated Congressman Ralph Norman. South Carolina Public Radio's Luis Alfredo Garcia is covering this. Good morning.
8: Good morning. Thanks for having me.
7: Glad to have you. What did Darlene Graham say about her win?
8: So in her victory speech, she said she's ready to run and serve a full term.
9: We lost a giant in Lindsay. We've grieved as a family, and we've all grieved together as a state, haven't we? But tonight, you know what? We stand back up the way South Carolinians have done and look forward to the future.
8: So both Graham and Norman were making stops in different cities leading up to Tuesday, but Graham had the direct backing of President Donald Trump. And I mean, South Carolina is a solid red state where he's still influential.
7: Sure.
8: So he's, you know, he supported her appointment initially and then said at a rally in Myrtle Beach on Friday that he encouraged her to run. He straight up said, you know, he called her to run. And that northeast area of South Carolina where the rally was key to Graham's victory. The third place candidate in the August 11th special primary election, well, he won 8 Republican heavy counties in that area. And then he endorsed Graham, so she got a lot of those voters. Now she'll face Democratic nominee Annie Andrews in November.
7: So what do South Carolina voters tell you about why they supported her?
8: Bottom line, I was out at the polls talking to people on Tuesday. A lot of people liked that she was a political outsider, despite her brother's history. Trump's super PAC, MAGA Inc., spent more than $800,000 on the day before the election for get-out-the-vote robocalls and texts, so a lot of people were hearing about her leading up to Tuesday, and people felt like she stuck to conservative principles important to them, like her anti-abortion stance and being outspoken against illegal immigration. Now, Norman falls along the same lines in those regards.
7: Mm-hmm.
8: Nobody I talked to mentioned her recent debate performance where she said she was not that informed on national security. After being asked about Taiwan and the South China Sea, a lot of South Carolinians were really focused on issues specifically pertaining to South Carolina. And of course, for some people, it was her connection to Lindsey Graham. He essentially raised her after their parents died, and some voters I talked to really took that story to heart.
7: Yeah, so you're telling me, I think this is bottom line, a story of name brands, one of the names being Graham, but the other name being Trump. What does this say about the power of the Trump endorsement?
8: Well, to get there, we have to go back a couple months. So the candidate he first backed in the GOP gubernatorial runoff back in June lost. He actually ended up endorsing both candidates for governor shortly before that election. So now with Graham's win, he's taken some credit. He essentially cultivated her campaign. He called her and encouraged her to run. And we're seeing this in other places, too. We're seeing this in Oklahoma. Mike Mazzei, the Republican candidate for governor who Trump backed, he won the primary there by a very close margin and will be on the ballot. He'll face Democratic nominee Oklahoma House Minority Leader Cindy Munson. And it's a big victory for Trump here in the state, especially when leading up to Tuesday, polls hadn't really been released and nobody really knew how this race was going to go. It's a big victory for him.
7: Okay. South Carolina Public Radio's Luis Alfredo Garcia in Columbia, South Carolina. Thank you so much. Appreciate it.
8: Thank you.
6: The head of the social media app Instagram has been on the stand in federal court in California. He was called as a witness in a trial against Instagram's parent company, Meta. A group of states is accusing Meta of making its products addictive to teens and downplaying risks to the public. NPR's John Ruch was in the courtroom yesterday for the testimony and is with us this morning to tell us about it. Good morning, John.
10: Good morning.
6: So the head of Instagram, who is he and why was he called to testify?
10: His name is Adam Mosseri. He's been running Instagram since 2018. Now, Instagram is key here because this trial is about risks to youth, and Instagram is far more popular among young people than Meta's other flagship platform, Facebook. It's also kind of hard to understate how ubiquitous Instagram is among American youth. A Pew Research Center survey from 2024 found that roughly 6 in 10 U.S. teens say they use Instagram, and roughly half of teens say they use it every day. So Adam Mosseri is a key figure, and he was called as a witness by the 4 states who are suing Meta. So far, the state's lawyers have been trying to make the case that Meta was aware of significant risks to teens, but didn't tell the public everything, and their safety efforts fell short. An attorney for the states, Jason Slothaber, probed Mosseri on some of the safety features that the company has introduced.
6: What was the lawyer trying to get at?
10: Yeah, he seemed to be trying to show that executives knew some of these features weren't working well, but still touted them to the public. One in particular is called Take a Break, and it's supposed to nudge young users to get off the app. Slothaber highlighted a blog post that Mosseri wrote in 2021 saying that more than 90% of people who used this feature kept it active, meaning they didn't later decide to opt out. Then he cited an internal document that showed that actually only 1.8% of teens used the feature at the time. So 90% sounds like a lot, but it's 90% of less than 2% of teen users, right? So hardly anyone. And Slothaber asked Mosseri point blank if there was any way for parents to know that so few teens were using this feature. And Mosseri basically said no.
6: So what else was Mosseri asked about?
10: Slothaber at one point seemed to be trying to show that Meta prioritized avoiding legal liability over sharing important data with key decision makers like Mosseri. He asked about an internal chat among Meta employees who were producing a presentation for Mosseri. It touched on teens' odds of seeing problematic content on Instagram. In that internal chat, they discussed a warning from company lawyers to shield Mosseri from certain information to avoid, quote, litigation exposure risk. Now, for his part, Mosseri said, you know, having lawyers look at presentations isn't all that surprising, but he said that product designers would be more qualified than lawyers to understand what data was important for him to be seeing.
6: And what about for Mosseri's part? How did he address the issue of Meta's overall efforts to protect teens?
10: Look, he conceded that some of the features that they implemented were not hugely effective at first. That included Take a Break. But he pointed out that it later became mandatory on teen accounts when they were introduced in 2024. And he stood by the company's efforts to protect kids and said there are no silver bullets here. And instead, the company has to do many things that add up. He also accused lawyers and journalists, though, of using bits of information out of context when it comes to teen safety issues.
6: That is NPR's John Ruich. John, thank you.
10: You're welcome.

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1: Good morning, I'm Steve Inskeep. The Spanish town of Buñol will be messy today. 7 truckloads of tomatoes were delivered in preparation for La Tomatina, the world's largest food fight. Around 22,000 people will chuck tomatoes at each other and paint the town red. People fly in from all over the world for this. No winner, no prize. When it's over, contestants can clean up and sit down to a meal. Hopefully there is no shortage of ketchup. It's Morning Edition.
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1: It's Morning Edition from NPR News. I'm Steve Inskeep.
3: And I'm Michelle Martin. Good morning. With the start of the academic year, several schools in Georgia, Florida, and Colorado are testing out new safety devices, drones. They're designed to confront a school shooter before police arrive. The drones can deploy strobe lights, sirens, and pepper gel. They can break windows, and as a last resort, they can ram into a threat.
4: The drones live in boxes that look like air conditioning boxes up near the ceiling, similar to the sprinkler system.
3: That's Justin Marston. He's CEO of Mithril Defense, which makes the Campus Guardian Angel drone system for schools.
4: And they only come out when a teacher or member of staff has said that there's an imminent threat to life. And then they're flown by our elite drone pilots who are based in Austin under the direction of our tactical teams.
3: Marston says drones can move faster than a human officer on site can and take greater risks. And he says schools will provide his team with live security camera footage, which they'll use to support officers responding to the scene in real time.
4: And we talk to them through an earpiece so they know what they're walking into. And we want to degrade that shooter as much as possible to minimize the chance that an officer makes a mistake in the heat of the moment.
3: To help us assess this technology, we called Kenneth Trump. He's president of the consulting group National School Safety and Security Services. He has a doctorate in education and a long background in school security. And for the record, he's not related to the president. I asked Mr. Trump what he thinks of drones in schools.
5: It's well intended, but I'm concerned that it's not well thought out for a pre-K through 12 education system. The best school security systems walk the hallways, know the kids, and can make decisions in real time. The bottom line is schools are not battlefields.
3: What I really think I hear you saying is that relationships are actually the most important school safety device, the relationships between the kids and the adults and the kids and each other.
5: That's absolutely accurate. $1 million spent on technology won't compensate for weak supervision, a lack of connectedness and relationships with kids, limited support services for kids, or the inability to intervene directly on site to prevent an incident before it escalates to violence.
3: To that end, like a board member of a Colorado school that is implementing the drones told the Colorado Sun that they're meant to bridge that gap before the cops get there. What about that argument?
5: I understand the intention, but nothing beats a human on the front lines. A school resource officer's in our schools, and there's no guarantee that this is going to work beyond demonstrations, and the potential unintended consequences are really too great.
3: Do you see a tendency on the part of schools to try to lean into technology as a solution to what you are identifying as relationship problems?
5: Absolutely. And that often results in target hardening. There's a role for some technology, and certainly. But what's happened now is this is an industry that's multi-billion with a B dollars a year. administrators are bombarded with all this marketing of promises that many times are questionable. But if we had a solution, we wouldn't be having this conversation now, because this complex, wicked problem would have been solved decades ago.
3: That's Kenneth Trump of the consulting group National School Safety and Security Services. For his part, CEO Justin Marston notes that Campus Guardian Angel has been tested in joint exercises with a Texas school district and the FBI.
4: Whenever we've done a demonstration with law enforcement, every one of the officers who has seen this live would absolutely want drones as their wingmen.
3: And one day, he sees potential for the drones to expand beyond schools, saying they can help, quote, anywhere there's a mass gathering, unquote. This is NPR News.
6: Thanks for listening to Morning Edition here on Boise State Public Radio News. Coming up next, a new study reveals that a surprising percentage of former NFL players who died over 1 5-year period had the degenerative brain disease known as CTE. We'll learn more about how researchers arrived at that figure, and we'll talk about youth sports and CET all over the final 10 minutes of the 5 o'clock hour. As we start the 6 a.m. hour here on Boise State Public Radio, we remember the music and impact of Dolly Parton, who died yesterday at the age of 80. There's a fire weather watch in effect for southwest Idaho and southeast Oregon this afternoon, as temperatures will rise, humidity will fall, very dry conditions are expected, and any fire that starts is expected to grow rapidly in those conditions. Again, that's southwest Idaho this afternoon, southeast Oregon this afternoon as well. In Boise, we do expect additional wildfire smoke into the Treasure Valley by this afternoon. We'll have patchy sunshine and highs in the mid to upper 90s today.
7: The American Southwest is facing a historic drought and cuts to the supply of water from the Colorado River. The Gila River Indian community is in the middle of all of it.
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7: 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A new plan for sharing a dwindling resource. Next time on Marketplace.
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1: It's Morning Edition from NPR News. I'm Steve Inskeep.
3: And I'm Michelle Martin. Good morning. For years, as researchers learned more about the link between professional football and the degenerative brain disease known as CTE, one big question loomed. Just how common is it among former NFL players?
1: A new study out this week puts a number on it. At least 25% of former pro players who died between 2016 and 2021 had CTE.
3: Joining us to tell us more about this is NPR sports correspondent Becky Sullivan. Becky, good morning.
9: Hey, good morning, Michelle.
3: 25%. I mean, that sounds like a really significant number.
9: Yeah, I mean, it is. And in fact, I think it's the sort of actual prevalence is likely to be higher, because CTE can only be diagnosed at death. And so it's really only definitively been found in folks whose brains were donated to scientists or who asked for that kind of autopsy. And so these researchers at Mass General Brigham, who put out this study this week, essentially they took a look at every brain that's been donated to this bank of samples that's held at Boston University. Then they compared that to a list of every football player who had appeared in at least one NFL game since 1949. Then they sort of narrowed the range down to those who had died between those years that we just heard, 2016 and 2021. And so that 25% number, that quarter, is the percentage of players who had been definitively diagnosed by these researchers with CTE. And so the true number they suggested would be higher, because there are some people with a CTE diagnosis outside of that brain bank, for example, and then also just plenty of suspected cases that weren't ever autopsied in this way.
3: Are there questions that the study does not answer?
9: Oh, many. Yeah, for sure. I mean, for one, I think it just doesn't put a hard number right on this prevalence, that 25%. That's the minimum. Yes. And then actually at the sort of high end of the range, the extreme high end, they suggest that 98% could be the maximum. But that's obviously an extreme estimate, because, you know, we know it's not a guarantee that professional football players will develop CTE, because there are samples in the brain bank that were definitively cleared of it. And so the reality obviously is somewhere in the middle of that range. I think the other important thing to point out is that the average age of the brain donor cohort was 66 years old at death, meaning their professional football careers took place decades ago. The NFL, as you know, Michelle, and the sport of football in general, has made a lot of changes since then. Helmets, for example, have gotten a lot more sophisticated in terms of protecting your brain. Dangerous tackles have been banned, which is not to say that this problem has gone away. Football involves a lot of hits. But that 25% plus number might not be true of players today. We just don't know.
3: Does this have implications for current and more recent NFL players?
9: Yeah, I mean, the researchers I spoke to, both involved with the study and not, really care about living players. And these headlines about CTE can be really scary for them because, obviously, this is a disease that is associated with some scary symptoms. And so here's Rachel Grashow. She is a neuroepidemiologist who helps run the Harvard Football Players Health Study. She was not involved in this new week's research, but here's how she put it.
10: So our concern is that the public and kitchen table conversations around CTE are creating hopelessness in living former NFL players. And this hopelessness may discourage them from reaching out to their doctors and getting treated for conditions like sleep apnea that are causing worrisome symptoms.
9: The research here basically is just quite fuzzy on what symptoms are actually directly caused by CTE versus other conditions. And so players shouldn't hesitate to seek medical care. Don't assume it's CTE. The NFL Players Association emailed players yesterday about this. You know, they said CTE might be significantly more common among players than they previously understood. The PA and the league itself both support research, but clearly this is a big deal and will be plenty talked about as we head into the season kicking off soon.
3: That is NPR's Becky Sullivan. Becky, thank you.
9: You're welcome.
1: Dr. Tina Shetty has been listening with us. She is a neurologist, author of the upcoming book, Healing the Brain, and she is here to help us understand what the findings mean for young people. Good morning.
11: Good morning.
1: The lead author of this study says that brain damage begins far before the NFL. How early?
11: The concern is really with the subconcussive blows, the ones that athletes don't necessarily go to a doctor or a neurologist with. They're not ever even seeing a physician for this because they don't even realize that it's dangerous. And the other concern is the cumulative effect of many of these subconcussive blows as the brain is developing. As the study pointed out, a lot of these hits probably happen in youth in contact sports and may or may not actually develop into concussions. And that is something that we as physicians and coaches are not able to monitor because they don't fully understand the dangers of those blows.
1: I just want to understand what you're telling me. You're telling me if I'm watching a football game or even a football practice and I say, man, that was a hard hit, and the player got up after the hit and walked away, that nevertheless was a dangerous incident.
11: We don't know that yet, and that's exactly the concern.
1: Okay, and you said something about repetition as well. I'd like to know how important that is. I mean, are one or two hard hits in youth not such a big deal, but the real problem is 10 years or 20 years of it?
11: Not necessarily. Every hit may or may not result in a concussion, which is a constellation of neurological symptoms chronologically following a blow to the head or the neck. So it's much easier to have a concussion than one realizes. It's also much easier to not even realize you have a concussion or really be in denial about it. And this is why awareness of concussion is one of the most important lessons from this study.
1: I hear your caution here. It sounds to me like you know you have a problem, but it is hard to get your hands around the exact scope of it or exactly what the danger is in any given hit.
11: Exactly.
1: Wow. I know that high schools have struggled with this. Sometimes they get a lot more careful. Sometimes they get a little less careful and say, listen, we got to play the game. How do you think high schools are doing with this issue?
11: High schools are improving a great deal. I think it's very different to how it was 20 years ago. And there are high school trainers and coaches, depending on the school and their resources, who are there on the field to look out for these injuries. Having said that, the ultimate danger is that only the person who's experiencing it can really speak up. So it's very important for others around them to be aware of the injury, to be cognizant, and to be educating youth, especially those who are participating in contact sports, of the risks of these injuries and the long-term consequences, which many people are not aware of.
1: I was in a meeting yesterday and a parent said I'd never want my kids to play football. If someone came to you asking for your recommendation, should I play football, what would you tell them?
11: I discuss this question very often, and it really is a very personal risk versus benefit ratio often. If the person is not someone who's had multiple concussions that took a long time to recover from, and if those concussions were not also close together. So it's really a discussion of the importance of contact sports in their life, as well as their potential personal risk of developing a neurological illness. So some people are perhaps maybe genetically more vulnerable, or they may be more vulnerable because of other medical risk factors, whether it be a history of multiple concussions or migraines or other brain problem.
1: Dr. Tina Shetty, a neurologist, author of Healing the Brain, thank you so much.
11: Thank you so much.

0: It's Morning Edition from NPR News. I'm Steve Inskeep.
1: And I'm Michelle Martin.
2: And at Boise State Public Radio, I'm Troy Oppie. Glad to have you listening along with me this morning to Morning Edition. We'll continue with NPR's news headlines in just a moment. Coming up in about 5 minutes, the man accused of murdering another man on the Boise River Greenbelt could have those charges against him put on hold indefinitely. We'll explain as part of our newscast that starts at 6:04 this morning. National Weather Service reporting 75 degrees in Boise at this hour. That is pretty warm already, and we will reach the mid to upper 90s this afternoon with some smoke predicted to move into our area this afternoon.
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0: Dolly Parton was more than a country star and more than a musician. We hear from Jad Abumrad, who did a deep dive into Parton's career and interviewed her a dozen times. It's Morning Edition from NPR News. The United States is planning to revoke almost 200,000 tourist and business visas for people who later claimed asylum. I'm Steve Inskeep.
1: And I'm Michelle Martin. The State Department spokesman explains why that's a priority for the administration. Also, in a new Looney Tunes movie, Wile-E Coyote sues Acme, the company making all the faulty gadgets he uses, an underdog taking on a big corporation. Star Will Forte says that's the story of how the movie got made. It is Wednesday, August 26th. On this day in 1939, a pro baseball game was televised for the first time. News is next.
4: Live from NPR News in Washington, I'm Windsor Johnston. Canada is retaliating against President Trump's latest tariffs with new duties on nearly $20 billion worth of American imports. The measures are set to take effect in 2 weeks as the trade dispute between the longtime allies deepens. NPR's Stephen Bisaha reports the bigger economic risk comes if both countries start targeting more important exports.
5: $20 billion won't have a huge impact on the U.S. economy. Canada will feel a little more because their economy is a little smaller. And again, they're not really hitting the pain points yet with goods they're targeting. But if the trade war ratchets up and brings in other goods like American cars or Canadian oil, that could have a bigger effect. But for businesses who've been dealing with a year and a half of tariff ups and downs now, this is still a lot of uncertainty.
4: NPR's Stephen Bisaha reporting. A candidate backed by President Trump won the Republican runoff in Oklahoma on Tuesday, with voters choosing their nominee for governor in a tight race. Grayson Wheeler with member station KOSU reports the contest now moves to November, with Democrats looking to win back the office for the first time since 2011.
6: As the counts flowed in, former state senator Mike Mazie and current Oklahoma Attorney General Gintner Drummond were never more than a few points apart. The difference came down to around 2,000 votes. In the end, Mazie won, according to a race call by the Associated Press.
7: And thanks, of course, to President Donald J. Trump for helping us across the finish line.
6: Mazie pulled an endorsement from Trump ahead of the June primary, bolstering him in a crowded field. Drummond has drawn the president's ire, most recently for trying to halt construction on a controversial Trump-backed aluminum smelter. Mazie will face Democrat Cindy Munson and three independent candidates in November. For NPR News, I'm Grayson Wheeler in Oklahoma City.
4: The head of Instagram took the stand on Monday in a federal trial pitting four states against Meta. Rachel Miro from member station KQED reports the company is accused of designing Facebook and Instagram to hook children and then lied about it.
8: CEO Adam Mosseri spent his first hour on the stand answering for internal chats in which Instagram safety staff discussed scrubbing presentations before executives saw them. One chat cited litigation risk for Mosseri specifically. Asked whether lawyers review documents before they reach him, Mosseri said he wouldn't be surprised. Quote, a lot of people see documents before they come to me. And he also said he's never asked anyone to bring him less IRS information. This is the first of thousands of lawsuits in this litigation to go to trial. Four states claim Meta collected data from children under 13 and lied about how safe its products are for kids. For NPR News, I'm Rachel Miro in Oakland.
4: This is NPR.
2: It's 6:04. Good morning. I'm Troy Oppie with Boise State Public Radio News. A court-ordered psychological evaluation found the suspect accused of stabbing a Boise man to death on the Greenbelt earlier this summer to be, quote, dangerously mentally ill and unfit to stand trial. Here's James Dawson with more.
9: At a hearing Tuesday morning, court documents revealed that a psychological exam found 41-year-old Ross Wardlaw dangerously mentally ill under Idaho law. That means the pending murder charge against him could be put on hold indefinitely. Idaho law does not allow for defendants to enter an insanity plea. Instead, they must receive mental health treatment until they can be stabilized. The Ada County Prosecutor's Office could challenge the determination, but it says it needs to further review Wardlaw's medical records before making that decision. He was arrested last month after Boise police said he stabbed to death 25-year-old Jordan Harpst in the early morning hours of July 6 as he was riding a scooter home from downtown. Wardlaw is currently being held without bond. James Dawson, Boise State Public Radio News.
2: A man whose true identity is still not known to authorities will spend 5 years in prison and was ordered by a federal judge in Idaho to pay $284,000 in restitution for stealing the identity of a child who died in 1977 and using it for 25 years. Investigators say the man used the identity starting in 2000 to obtain hundreds of thousands of federal benefits he was not entitled to. He was also able to obtain a U.S. passport and multiple Idaho driver's licenses, including a star card under the stolen identity. A federal jury in May found the man guilty of wire fraud, theft of government funds, aggravated identity theft, and related charges, but investigators have never determined the man's true identity. Boise School District will debut its 8 new electric school buses today. The buses are fully electric. They have fewer moving parts than traditional diesel buses, and that means there's an opportunity to reduce maintenance costs over the long term, according to the district. The buses and related charging infrastructure were purchased with the help of a $2.76 million federal grant from the Environmental Protection Agency in partnership with Durham School Services, the district's bus provider, and electrification company Highland Electric Fleets. Boise School District cuts the ribbon on those buses today. They'll be integrated into service this year. It's Boise State Public Radio News.
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2: Watching a traffic incident this morning in Canyon County, eastbound Interstate 84 backed up from Karcher Boulevard. That goes all the way back to the Highway 26 exit. Traffic starting to back up on the alternate route of the Nampa-Caldwell Boulevard as well. So you're going to need some extra time if you're coming in from Caldwell, getting through Nampa this morning.
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0: 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I'm Steve Inskeep.
12: And I'm Michelle Martin. Good morning. There are so many aspects of Dolly Parton's life to celebrate and mourn today. Her talents as a singer, songwriter, and musician, her philanthropy, her career as a businesswoman, theme park owner. She died yesterday in Nashville at the age of 80. According to a statement from a representative, she had recently been diagnosed with cancer. She drew on her own life for some of her most popular songs, like Jolene, which was inspired by a bank teller who seemed to have a crush on her husband. Jolene.

Many of her songs grew out of her life. The singer Porter Wagoner helped Dolly Parton get her start as a young singer on his hit TV show, and she later wrote the song I Will Always Love You about deciding to move on from that partnership.

0: Dolly Parton spoke with NPR News many times over the years about her life, and here she is on Morning Edition in 2002 discussing her earliest days.
1: Back then, a lot of people were poor and you didn't think about it. We made it. We barely made it, but we did make it. And, you know, we had a lot of stuff that money can't buy anyhow, as I often talk about, like things like love and kindness and understanding. And we had music. My mother's people were very musical, so that really got us through a lot of hard times.
2: At her high school graduation in 1964, her classmates all started talking about their plans for the future, medical school, getting married.
1: And I just said, well, I'm going to Nashville to become a star. And people laughed. It just froze me because I was so embarrassed. I thought, well, you know, what's funny about that? You know, and it was like I just remembered it hurt me so bad.
0: I guess they must have been embarrassed later because she did go to Nashville. Parton says she got lucky and eventually got a songwriting contract and then started recording her own music.

0: She got the attention, and she expressed herself. And as we learn of her death, President Trump has ordered flags to be flown at half-staff this week.
1: Julie Height, who's been covering the music scene for decades from Nashville and with WPLN, is here to talk with us about Parton's contributions to country music and American culture. Good morning, Julie.
2: Good morning.
1: It's hard to sum up what she meant to people, but we're going to try. Have a go at it.
2: Yes. Well, you know, if she had spent her entire life strictly focusing on her career in country music, she would have still been one of the most important singer-songwriters in modern country history. I mean, she gave us Jolene, as we just heard, Coat of Many Colors, I Will Always Love You, so many other enduring songs. But she really fashioned a career that transcended country music without leaving her countryness behind, and had huge mainstream pop hits. She was inducted into the Rock and Roll Hall of Fame and ventured into Hollywood stardom as a magnetic actor with great comedic instincts. But ultimately, her fame was so expansive, you know, her appeal was so universal that she just became a ubiquitous American icon and an embodiment of both authenticity and artifice of staying true to her roots and making good on her ambitions on this grand scale. So Dolly was really like a prism who reflected all of these different facets to what each and every person saw in her, all of these different qualities.
1: So where did the Dolly story begin?
2: Really in East Tennessee, in the Smoky Mountains, well outside of Sevierville, kind of a remote spot. Picture 12 kids in a rustic cabin, a family that subsisted on what they could farm and their resourcefulness. And at the same time, she was there nurturing her dreams of performing and writing songs, appearing on local radio. And as soon as she got out of high school, she headed to Nashville, tried to establish herself, not just as a singer, but as a songwriter too, which was hard for women to do in the 60s. And her songs really began to hit when she found a way to draw stories and lessons and characters and scenes from those humble Appalachian roots. And Coat of Many Colors is a fantastic example. My coat.

0: for me.
1: I take your point that Dolly's sort of her fame and her what she meant to people really transcended genre. But what did she mean to country music specifically over the course of her very long career?
2: Well, she fleshed out the template for not only country crossing over to pop without losing its identity, but for a country person persona thriving in Hollywood. I mean, she kept her Appalachian roots so colorfully front and center and dress them up with her love of glitz and glam and her clever self

0: really people all over the globe can see themselves in these songs that she wrote.
1: That is Julie Hyatt of WPLN and National. Julie, thank you so much.
0: You are so welcome.
2: Our next guest is Jad Abumrad, who got to know Dolly Parton while making the podcast Dolly Parton's America. Jad, good morning.
3: Good morning, Steve.
2: Podcast is amazing for people who did not catch it. I mean, I listened to it years ago, and some of the episodes are still in my head, so congratulations on that. I'd still recommend it to people. But tell me, I know you got to interview her numerous times for that. What was Dolly Parton like to meet when you're in the room with her?
3: She was funny, a million jokes, just otherworldly charisma. I remember her laugh, all the bracelets she would have on that would jingle, that she would sometimes use to create a beat and break into song in the middle of a question. Hmm. She was one of those people that kind of glowed from the inside, as you see on TV, but also in real life, and yet was utterly herself. It's a strange blend that she was able to pull off in every moment.
2: Your podcast outlines her career rise. You have to work around some delicate mysteries like her relationship with Porter Wagoner, this big star who gave her a break, but then she outshone him later on. Do you feel you understand why this person rose so far from such humble beginnings as opposed to somebody else who would not have?
3: I mean, talent is clearly most of the answer. I think there is a particular window in time when country music went from being a regional phenomenon in the South to becoming a global phenomenon. And she was there at that moment. You know, she has a very particular alchemy in terms of just what she's able to capture about Tennessee and Nashville. She's the songwriter of people who have been displaced and have left home. Hmm. I mean, it's why she's huge in West Africa, for example, places where you've seen rapid urbanization. I think her songs really break through. They speak to the loss that people have felt.
2: You mean if I went to Lagos or someplace, I might hear Dolly Parton on the streets?
3: I mean, if you went to Zimbabwe, you could be in a stadium full of people listening to a Dolly Parton cover band.
2: That's amazing. What was she like as a business person selling her brand?
3: I don't know that anyone has made more of their story than Dolly Parton. Like, she has used that story to create hotels, truck stops most recently, a museum, a Broadway show, several best-selling novels. It's just, it goes on and on and on. And she does it in a way that, again, it never feels crass, although it is absolutely commercialism, but somehow still feels authentic. It's hard to be able to sort of put your finger on why it's always felt that way, but
2: I'm thinking of an analogy here about the way that she talked about her own looks and her physique. Like, everything here is fake. Everything here has been updated and changed in different ways, and yet somehow she still seemed genuine.
3: Yeah, she sort of owns the artifice in a way that feels utterly authentic.
2: How do you think she stayed in touch with ordinary people as she became more and more extraordinary in her life?
3: After spending so much time with her as a journalist, I had a chance to sort of see her in social situations. And it's extraordinary what happens when Dolly Parton walks into the room. I mean, I remember my dad, who is really a close friend of hers, which is
2: right.
3: The only reason I had access.
2: Exactly.
3: The three of us went to a concert, and I got to see the effect that Dolly Parton has on a small group of people. And it's extraordinary. Like, she changes rooms so profoundly that it, you know, having connections with ordinary people became almost impossible.
2: I love listening to you, Jad, because you acknowledge after all this time of studying this person, there's a little bit of mystery there. Thank you very much. Really appreciate it.
3: Absolutely. Thank you, Steve.
2: Jad Abumrad is a professor at Vanderbilt University, creator of Radiolab, and of the podcast Dolly Parton's America.

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1: And it's Morning Edition on Boise State Public Radio News. Good morning. I'm Troy Oppie. Coming up next, the long-delayed movie about Wile E. Coyote and his battle with the Acme Corporation, Coyote versus Acme, debuts in theaters. We'll speak with actor Will Forte coming up next. And then later this hour, the Trump administration is preparing to cancel 200,000 immigration visas nationwide in what could be the largest revocation effort in U.S. history. That's according to a source familiar with the proposal. Sergio Martinez Beltran has that story for us this morning at 6:35.

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1: Looks like an earlier traffic issue in Canyon County on eastbound Interstate 84 at Karcher has been cleared, and things are starting to ease up at the front of that backup, but traffic's still slow back through Caldwell this morning. No other blocking problems out there to report so far on your morning commute. Sunshine, increasing smoke today, highs in Boise in the mid to upper 90s.
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12: I'm Michelle Martin.
13: And I'm A. Martinez. Poor Wile E. Coyote cannot catch a break.
14: Meep, meep.
13: Just when it looked like he was finally going to catch the Roadrunner, his Acme rocket-powered roller skates exploded. Then there was a time his Acme catapult defied the laws of physics, sending a giant boulder backward instead of forward. Foiled again, but Wile E. Coyote finally gets even when he lawyers up to sue Acme for defective product. Now that is the premise of a new movie called Coyote vs. Acme. It's a live-action take on the classic Roadrunner cartoons with cameos from your favorite Looney Tunes characters, and it stars Will Forte as the Coyote's attorney.
15: Have you ever pulled the ripcord of your parachute and only a bunch of silverware comes out?
16: It's not your fault.
13: Will Forte joins us now. Will, really, this feels like a buddy comedy about two lovable losers. I hate to call you a loser there. It's your character. I'm not calling you a loser, but it's Wile E. Coyote and your character, Kevin Avery. So tell us about Kevin Avery.
17: I'm used to that characterization. Kevin Avery is a down-on-his-luck attorney. He's kind of given up. He likes to settle all of his cases. He's not up for the fight. Then he is approached by Wile E. Coyote, who wants to take on the Acme Corporation. So it really is all about the little guy taking on the major corporation. It's a real David versus Goliath story. And it, for people who don't know, this is in the Who Framed Roger Rabbit vein, where it's live action and it's all these animated things who are colliding with the live action world.
18: Excuse me, Your Honor. My client would like me to show you this defective Acme rocket skate. And as you can see, there's a faulty on switch. Nothing.
13: We've seen Acme's products fail the Coyote over and over again for decades. And I never thought to think, well, why doesn't he complain about it?
17: Exactly. He is the strong silent type. I didn't know this until I was doing an interview the other day with the director. And at some point they were toying with the idea of actually having the Coyote speak, which would have, and they very wisely said like, oh, this feels weird.
13: Thank
17: we
13: God.
17: Should have him just carry signs and present signs the way he does in the old cartoons. And it's so interesting how emotional I could get over this character that hasn't said a word the entire movie.
18: My client has a long history with Acme. He's been using their products for decades.
19: Why is that? If they're so
3: dangerous.
18: Well, he doesn't have a choice, really. Acme has a monopoly over all the tools required for Mr. Coyote's work.
3: His work?
18: Pursuant to Sylvester V. Gonzalez, chase by predator is a legal occupation under the law. He may not get a salary, but he works.
17: You really feel for this character who has historically been the bad guy. He's basically trying to murder this bird and eat it. And the only crime that this roadrunner has done is had delicious meat. But like at the end of this movie, you feel for Wiley and you're on his side. But seeing this movie gives a little context to their relationship.
13: Now, the story of how this movie finally made it to the screen is almost as interesting as the movie itself. So Coyote vs. Acme was filmed in 2022, scheduled to hit theaters 2023. Warner Brothers moved it to make way for Barbie. Then the studio shelved Coyote vs. Acme to claim a $30 million tax write-off. They did that to a couple other movies too, including Batgirl. But you kept banging the drum to get it released. How does that process work? Because I think that kind of shocked a lot of people that a studio would make a movie completely done and then think about not putting it out on the screen.
17: Yeah, well, they made it. It was completely done. It was testing really well.
13: Yeah,
17: it just made no sense to us. We got this news that they were going to shelve it, and I just thought, I guess it's not very good. Because why would you do that to a movie that's good? And I was so proud of it, and that made it all the more confusing and frustrating. And that turned into a lot of anger over the next couple months. And finally, I just had to let it go. And then out of nowhere, Catch Up Entertainment came and saved it. I was so surprised. I just thought Warner Brothers would never sell it to anybody.
13: Did you ever find out why the studio was willing to shelve it, what they didn't like about it? I mean, did you ever get any answers?
17: No, nothing. You just hear the decision and everyone's pointing the finger at everybody else. Oh, I liked it, but this person wasn't sure. Oh, no, I liked it, but no, it's this person. So you read this script, you put it into production, you put all this money into it. Any movie is going to be a crapshoot. Why are you not taking a chance on one that's testing really well? I don't know. It didn't make sense, but I don't know.
13: So, I mean, Warner Brothers is part of this big merger deal with Paramount and Discovery. It's on hold pending an antitrust trial. How does your experience with this movie, Coyote versus Acme, maybe color your view of this big merger?
17: The landscape of Hollywood is shifting every day. When I hear that, I go, oh, okay, I hope they go kick out all the people from Warner Brothers who made this decision. But, you know, definitely from a creative standpoint, I don't think it's great to be having, you know, this level of consolidation. You know, obviously, yeah. I'm most interested in a system that allows, like, fun, unique voices to come out. I mean, it's so funny because the whole movie is about this underdog fighting a big corporation. And then the whole backstory of what's happened to the movie is the same thing. It's like this little underdog trying to fight this big corporation. So it's been an interesting ride and just so thankful that people are going to get to see it.
13: That's Will Forte. His new film is Coyote versus Acme. August 28th is the release. Will, thank you very much for checking in with us.
17: Thank you. Good to talk to you.

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3: 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Representatives from 20 local high schools will be on campus at Boise State today for a mental health summit. We have that story as part of our next local newscast in about 90 seconds.
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5: Live from NPR News in Washington, I'm Dave Mattingly. It's unclear why CIA Director John Ratcliffe was in Russia's capital this week. NPR's Charles Maines in Moscow says the CIA isn't commenting.
6: In brief comments to the Washington Post, Kremlin spokesman Dmitry Peskov said Ratcliffe's trip to Russia involved contacts between security services, later telling Russian state media that President Vladimir Putin did not meet with the CIA director. The press was tipped off to Ratcliffe's arrival after flight radar trackers showed a U.S. military transport plane had arrived at Moscow's Vnukovo Airport Tuesday morning. The aircraft departed Moscow later that afternoon. Media speculation has since swirled, with reports suggesting Ratcliffe had come to deliver a message on anything from Russia's war in Ukraine to the U.S. conflict with Iran or negotiate the release of American prisoners in Russia. The CIA declined comment when approached by NPR. Charles Maines, NPR News, Moscow.
5: Dan J. Sullivan will be one of the candidates listed on Alaska's November ballot for the U.S. Senate. The retired teacher has advanced from the state's open primary. His name will appear alongside former Democratic Congresswoman Mary Peltola and the incumbent Republican senator with the same name, Dan Sullivan. Republicans have criticized the candidacy of Dan J. Sullivan, saying it's an attempt to confuse voters. This is NPR News.
3: It's 6:31. Good morning. I'm Troy Oppie with Boise State Public Radio News. Boise State Athletics will host 150 local high school students and administrators from 20 different high schools for a mental health summit today. Representatives are coming from as far as Camas County, Glens Ferry, and Melba. The university says it's working with the students to help them launch mental health campaigns at their schools, part of the Bronco Bold program, which the university launched in 2019 to help local high schools and their students, rather, learn how to help themselves and their peers to reduce stigma, raise awareness, and cultivate resilience around mental health issues. Schools participate on a three-year cycle. Four schools receive direct mentorship support from Boise State athletes and staff. Bronco men's basketball, meanwhile, announced it will host a non-conference tournament, a new one, in Idaho Falls this winter. The Snake River Collegiate Basketball Invitational will feature Boise State, Drake, North Dakota State, and North Texas in a six-game round-robin format at the Mountain America Center on the Friday, Saturday, and Sunday of Thanksgiving weekend. This will be the fourth straight year Boise State has played a non-conference game at the Mountain America Center in Idaho Falls, with games there against St. Mary's each of the previous three seasons. In Washington State, 11 people were killed last May at a paper mill in Longview. Newly released records show that work was being done on the chemical tank where the incident happened. From Oregon Public Broadcasting, here's Eric Newman with more.
7: Interviews from employees at the Nippon Dynawave Packaging Company describe a loud rumble on May 26th before the highly corrosive chemical called white liquor burst out of a 900,000-gallon holding tank at the facility. The Cowlitz County Sheriff's Office released the descriptions to OPB as part of a public records request. They also include descriptions that the tank was, quote, not in good working condition, and that it was slated to be replaced next year. The records include interviews with staff shortly after the tank imploded. A spokesperson for the paper mill said the company would not speculate on the cause of the accident without all the facts. Investigations from multiple agencies are ongoing. I'm Eric Newman reporting.
3: That story comes to us from our friends at Oregon Public Broadcasting. Sunshine, but some increasing smoke by this afternoon. Highs near 97 in Boise today. This is Boise State Public Radio News.
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0: It's Morning Edition from NPR News. I'm Steve Inskeep.
8: And I'm Michelle Martin. Good morning. The Trump administration is preparing to revoke up to 200,000 immigration visas.
0: If the United States really revoked that many, it would be the largest revocation effort in U.S. history. Immigration attorneys are questioning how much it would really affect immigrants.
8: NPR immigration correspondent Sergio Martinez-Beltran is here now to talk more about this. Good morning, Sergio.
9: Good morning, Michelle.
8: So why does the government want to revoke so many visas?
9: The Trump administration says they are tackling immigration fraud, and the State Department is working with the Department of Homeland Security to identify and revoke the visas of immigrants who came to the U.S. for tourism and business and later claimed asylum. Tom Pigott, a spokesperson for the State Department, says getting a visa to later seek asylum is fraud. And that's because people applying for a tourist visa have to say why they're coming to the U.S. And the government is arguing that if the person did not tell the immigration officer they were planning on claiming asylum, they have essentially lied. And that's enough to revoke a visa.
8: Do we have a sense of how many people will be affected?
9: You know, Pigott says that 200,000 revocations will not happen in one fell swoop, but on a rolling basis. Still, Michelle, for many immigration attorneys, this latest move is performative. Here's what California-based attorney Nicolette Glazer told me.
10: This is a completely empty effort. It doesn't have any consequences. The way I understand the law and the way the law has been applied since at least I started practicing, which was about 25 years ago, this revocation of a visa has zero relevance for anything that can happen on this side of the entry, meaning with respect to status, any applications for relief or anything like that.
9: If an immigrant overstays their short-term visa, they are already breaking the law. So this new policy is just revoking visas that are already invalid.
8: So Sergio, circling back to something the administration has said regarding fraud, is it true that fraud is rampant in immigration?
9: So fraud does happen in the immigration system. People sometimes misrepresent material facts to get a benefit or a status they would not be eligible for otherwise. And there's this narrative out there that people apply for asylum to buy time and be able to eventually adjust their status. But even a report from the Government Accountability Office from 2015 shows that termination of asylum cases due to fraud are extremely rare. The State Department, though, has been using the specific case of Beto Coral. He's a Colombian national who came to the U.S. in 2015, and a few months before his stay was set to expire, he applied for asylum.
8: But that suggests that people's status could change while they're here, couldn't it? I mean, that circumstances could lead them to become targeted in such a way that would lead them to apply for asylum. But having said that, could this policy change lead to more people being arrested?
9: Yeah, presumably. For the last year and a half, the Trump administration has been trying to arrest, detain, and deport as many immigrants as possible, even when they are legally present in the U.S. or in the process of adjusting their status. Last month, Michelle, the Trump administration arrested nearly 50,000 immigrants. That's a monthly record in the second Trump term, according to an analysis by the Associated Press of arrest data. Many of these arrests have happened through partnerships between ICE and local law enforcement agencies across the country, which is a low-profile strategy that has proven to be very effective.
8: That is NPR's Sergio Martinez-Beltran. Sergio, thank you.
9: You're welcome.
0: Let's talk about this some more now with Tommy Pigott, who is the State Department spokesman. Welcome back to the program.
11: Thanks for having me on.
0: Would you give me an idea of what it is that the government is trying to accomplish with this move?
11: The primary objective here is to cut down on fraud, to make sure that when people indicate something to us when they apply for a visa, that when they're here, they abide by the terms of that visa. One of the things that was just described was saying, if someone's applying for a tourist or business visa, that itself is temporary by its nature. It's given under the expectation and the clear expectation that someone returns home. So if they come to the United States and present something different, apply for a permanent status, that indicates a misrepresentation to the consular officer that was made, and therefore could be grounds for looking at that and saying, is a revocation appropriate of that visa?
0: I could definitely imagine somebody planning in advance to get a tourist visa and then apply for asylum later. But we can also imagine in a fast-changing world that someone came to the United States and then needed to apply for asylum. Are you going to presume that people committed fraud if this pattern comes up at all?
11: Well, look, asylum cases will still be adjudicated. That's something that happens through DHS. But fundamentally, once again, if someone indicates a desire to stay permanently in the United States, then that visa, which is given on the express condition that someone's going to be returning home after a certain period of time, is no longer applicable.
0: As you know, many non-citizens here, such as some of these visa holders, I would presume, are connected to U.S. citizens. The asylum seeker is their brother or their cousin, or in some cases, even their employee, someone close to them. What do you say to American citizens who may feel their lives are disrupted by this move?
11: Well, again, fundamentally, this is meant to ensure that if someone is here on a short-term visa but indicates a desire to stay permanently, then that short-term visa no longer reflects actually what their desire is here. It is important to point out, and this is something the Deputy Secretary has spoken to, that we do see a large number of frivolous asylum claims. Part of what we want to do here is make sure we have a system in place that is able to properly go through both asylum claims, properly give people visas that actually apply to their circumstances. I think that's a common sense approach. Let's just make sure we actually have an appropriate understanding of who's actually in this country.
0: Many people voted for President Trump on immigration issues, and what they wanted was for serious criminals to be removed from the country. And some people expressed concern that the immigration sweep has gone far beyond that. What would you say to people who might look at this and think this is just another way of going after somebody who has a technical paperwork problem?
11: I think the way that you ensure that you have a system that both works, but also has a secure border, both at the Southwest border, but also who we're allowing legally, is to have consistency, is to make sure that laws are enforced fairly, enforced across the board. And that's what we're doing. I would also note that much of what we're doing from visas has to do with revoking visas from people with criminal activity, including DUIs, assaults, and thefts. So, of course, we're going after those that are breaking the law, undermining our national security. But importantly, to have a system that functions, we need systems that make sense, and we need to cut down on fraud and abuse. And that's exactly what we're committed to do.
0: Is part of the larger goal here to tell the world or potential asylum seekers, listen, we're just not open, we're not available to you?
11: Part of the goal here is certainly to say, if you are intending on misrepresenting yourself to the United States, there will be consequences. So that is certainly part of the goal.
0: But do I understand the larger picture here? The United States is also pausing asylum interviews, limiting the kinds of refugees that would be welcome in the United States, in some cases saying only people from South Africa would be welcome, that sort of thing.
11: Look, when it comes to each one of these different statuses, we did see under the previous administration what was, in our view, an abuse of many of these legal pathways. And part of what we have to have here is a reevaluation. That is true. Making sure that we're bringing to an end the era of mass migration, which we view as not helping the United States, not helping people, but actually helping to facilitate a lot of the insidious actors that work to profit off of mass migration. So we're going to make sure that we have policies in place that bring the era of mass migration to an end. And that includes, in our view, certain pathways that were quote unquote legal pathways, but that we viewed were abused by the previous administration. And we view are bringing back more into line what they were meant to do historically, meant to do in law, meant to do in practice.
0: Tommy Pigott is the State Department spokesman. Thanks for your time.
11: Thanks for having me on.
0: This is NPR News.

0: As we work through Morning Edition on this Wednesday here on Boise State Public Radio News, stay tuned for the Marketplace Morning Report. Coming up, we've all heard concerns about artificial intelligence taking jobs, but what about the tax revenue that comes with jobs? If robots replace workers, who pays payroll taxes? Experts are warning that problem needs to be addressed now before AI disrupts federal, state, and local budgets. We'll hear more about that on the Marketplace Morning Report that starts at 6:51.
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0: Earlier accident eastbound Interstate 84 in Canyon County at Karcher Boulevard has since been cleared. Traffic eased up for just a moment, but now the congestion of your normal morning commute has taken hold again. Slow traffic through Nampa getting into Meridian this morning.
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5: Good morning, I'm Michelle Martin. Almost 1,800 people in Japan helped move a castle this week. Hirosaki Castle was moved to repair some earthquake damage, and now it needs to be put back. Japanese officials are using a method called hikiya, in which a structure is moved without being dismantled. Teams alternated pulling on ropes to inch the 360-ton building toward its original location. They got about 6 feet closer this weekend. How many people can say they played tug-of-war with a castle and won? It's Morning Edition.
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7: 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I'm Steve Inskeep.
5: And I'm Michelle Martin. Hollywood blockbusters have been busting a lot of blocks this summer. So have movie theaters bounced back from the pandemic? We asked NPR film critic Bob Mondello.
8: With Spider-Man Brand New Day for superhero fans.
9: You sure you want to do this, Scorpion?
8: Michael for the music crowd. Odyssey for folks who like epics, Devil Wears Prada 2 for fashionistas, Toy Story 5 for kids.
10: We're gonna need backup.
8: Hollywood seemed to have something for everyone this summer, even a couple of unexpected thrillers from YouTube creators. The low-budget horror flicks Backrooms and Obsession together added almost $500 million to the North American box office pot, all of which has theater owners cheering and Hollywood trade papers buzzing about what's shaping up to be a $4.5 billion summer, easily topping the Barbenheimer summer of 2023.
11: Hi, Barbie!
12: Hi, Ken!
8: This is great news for a film industry that seemed to lose its way when the pandemic accelerated the growth of streaming services 6 years ago. For a few months in 2020, theaters shut down entirely, and movie patrons, having been trained to find entertainment options at home, had to be wooed back to cinemas by the likes of Vin Diesel touting his latest Fast and Furious epic.
13: The movies. There's nothing like that moment when the lights go down. The projector ignites. And we believe.
8: It took a while, but in dollar terms, the industry has now recovered. Five of this year's films have each earned more than $1 billion worldwide, more than in any year since the start of the pandemic. And that's before the coming Christmas bonanza that fans are calling Doomsday, when rival blockbusters Dune Part 3 and Avengers Doomsday both open on December 18. They're expected to cap the best year American theaters will have had since $10 billion years were commonplace before 2019.
14: Avengers!
4: Assemble.
8: But there are differences this year. Cineplexes are crowded, partly because the pandemic left the industry with fewer of them. According to the research firm Omdia, there were about 44,000 movie screens in North America before the pandemic. By the end of last year, more than 7,000 of those screens had permanently closed. And those recovering box office numbers mask another issue. Dollars are up, but attendance, though it's climbing back, is still down. S&P Global, which tracks corporate data, reports that through mid-August of this year, cinemas sold fewer tickets, a quarter of a billion fewer, than in the year before the pandemic, a drop that would be catastrophic if prices hadn't risen. 7 years ago, the average movie ticket cost a little over $9. Today, audience fondness for premium formats like IMAX has pushed the average adult ticket price above $13. So fewer patrons, but bigger event films like The Odyssey. And there's one other difference. In 2019, Hollywood had about 400 movies in release during the summer. This year, it will barely get to 300. So on average, each individual film is doing better, but there aren't as many choices for folks who've had a good time and want to come back.
10: Now in Minion Vision.
8: The audiences that multiplex theaters were designed to capture. So what Hollywood is looking at as it ends its most successful summer in years is more dollars, but fewer screens, fewer patrons, and fewer movies. Not really what the Devil Wears Prada crowd might call a great look.
11: I hope that's not what you're wearing to the dinner. That's all.
8: The film industry will need to grapple with whether its current business model is sustainable, but this summer it has led to a slew of box office records, including when Spider-Man first joined The Odyssey in theaters, the highest take for a single weekend in Hollywood history. I'm Bob Mandela.
5: It's Morning Edition from NPR News. I'm Michelle Martin.
7: And I'm Steve Inskeep.
0: And at Boise State Public Radio, I'm Troy Oppie. Glad to have you listening along with me on this Wednesday morning. Final 10 minutes of the 6 o'clock hour will feature the Marketplace Morning Report that starts in just a moment. As we get into the 7 o'clock hour this morning, the escalating U.S. trade war with Canada could be challenging for businesses in both countries. We talked a bit about that and the potential impact on Idaho yesterday on this program. We'll talk more about the national impacts with Stephen Basaha coming up at 7:07 this morning.
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0: Chance of some more storms in south central Idaho, Treasure, or bigger pardon, the Magic and the Wood River Valleys this afternoon. A 50% chance of showers and highs near 93 in Twin Falls today. In Boise, we expect some patchy sunshine, a few clouds, and increasing wildfire smoke in the sky this afternoon. Highs will be near 97 degrees. This should be the hottest day of the week. A little bit cooler tomorrow, and then a pretty good cool down with a chance of some storms starting Friday.
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17: 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We just got the latest inflation data from the Commerce Department. The Personal Consumption Expenditures Price Index, or PCE, up 3.3% in July compared to last year. Higher prices have many consumers pulling back on discretionary spending. This week, retailer Dick's Sporting Goods said it's revising its outlook downward for the year. That includes lowering expectation for sales at its subsidiary, Foot Locker. The company blamed, quote, challenging conditions in the athletic footwear marketplace. Marketplace's Stephanie Hughes has more.
18: You've got sneakers you wear to actually be athletic in, run, lift weights, play tennis.
4: Then there are lifestyle sneakers, those you wear to watch other people play tennis. That's the kind of shoe consumers are cutting back on right now.
18: Buying yet another color or version of a shoe that they already have in their closet is not something that they're willing to add to the basket these days.
4: Brian Eshelman is with Alex Partners. He says people stocked up on these athleisure brands during the pandemic. They even got fancy office-ready sneakers when they returned to work. And now, with footwear and pretty much everything rising in price, consumers are hitting pause.
18: There's no real kind of big picture trend that's driving people toward purchasing more of the same.
4: Instead, people are buying fewer pairs, maybe opting for a neutral pair of white sneakers that go with a lot of outfits. This is true even for high-income consumers, says Katie Thomas, who studies consumer behavior at the consulting firm Kearney.
19: No matter who you are, there eventually does hit a point where you have enough stuff, physical goods in particular.
4: This lull won't last forever. Brian Eshelman of Alex Partners says there is constantly innovation in footwear, and eventually a new kind of sneaker will come around that'll make people want to buy a few new pairs for their closet. I'm Stephanie Hughes, Marketplace.
16: Marketplace Morning Report is supported by VantageScore, the predictive credit score that helps lenders accurately assess an additional 33 million consumers using accurate, alternative, and trended data. VantageScore.com. And by Horizon 3, bringing the attacker's perspective to cybersecurity by helping organizations autonomously test, fix, and verify their defenses against AI-powered threats. Horizon3.ai.
15: The AI revolution may lead to wealth and happiness in the long run, but experts expect a lot of workplace disruption along the way. And if robots eat our jobs, robots also eat our taxes. AI doesn't fork over payroll tax, nor do out-of-work humans. And experts are warning this is a problem that needs work now. Marketplace's senior correspondent for Future Effects, David Brancaccio, reports from Akron, Ohio.
20: I'm looking at what resembles the granite cornerstone of a building, a slab that was once the cornerstone of the economy here in Akron. It feels like a prehistoric seat cushion.
21: This is how rubber arrived in Akron. It's just the raw rubber from the plantations and packaged in South America.
20: It looks like concrete, but it is not concrete at all. It's rubbery. Dave Lieberth, president of the Akron History Center, has spent decades documenting the flowering, collapse, and now rebirth of what was once the tire capital of the earth. The high point?
21: In 1950, half of all motor vehicle tires in the world were made in Akron.
20: By 1982, the big blowout.
21: There was a two-week period in the early 80s when Firestone laid off 11,000 men and women in the Akron area.
20: The dominant employers here in Akron, names you know, Firestone, Goodrich, Goodyear, General Tire, were crushed by globalization, competition from non-union factories, and, relevant to our artificial intelligence discussion here, the coming of fresh technology. It was the steel-belted radial tire out of Europe. The factories here in Akron were customized to make the other kind, balloon-like bias-ply tires.
21: There were a lot of reasons to believe the radial tire was superior.
20: Radials could go 40,000 instead of 20,000 miles. Tires that don't get replaced as often were a hard sell to Akron tire companies, but consumers came to love them.
21: The chairman of BF Goodrich Company, John Ong, told me back in 2001 that the reason...
20: Actually, here's the archive.
22: I had lived through and been part of the radial revolution in the 70s, and I had seen the lack of imagination on the part of my own company and our competitors in facing that threat.
20: By 1982, employment in the tire industry had fallen by two-thirds from its peak. With so many solid jobs gone, incomes collapsed, and Akron tax revenues fell into the tank. Lieberth says combined with poor city leadership, the austerity lasted two decades.
21: Downtown really looked like a ghost town at one point.
20: And when we have governments that raise money by mainly taxing labor and labor falls off, new tech could create new fiscal nightmares in the AI era.
23: Two-thirds of federal revenue come from, in some sense, wages and salary. That if there's a shock to tax revenue from wages and salary, then that could be very disruptive to federal revenues.
20: That's Carter C. Price, an economist and mathematician at RAND, the research organization. He's co-author of a piece titled Federal Revenue When AI Replaces Labor. Keep in mind, we don't know when or how big AI job losses will be.
23: If AI does start disrupting the labor market, then there will be disruptions to federal revenue.
20: State and some city revenues as well. Price is among those calling for hard talk about whether our tax system needs an overhaul. Options include maybe a Euro-style value-added tax, or taxing units of AI, like we do gallons of gas, or
1: force the corporations to pay their fair share.
20: Nobel laureate and Columbia economist Joseph Stiglitz.
1: That will necessitate increasing the taxes on profits, and all of that will more than make up for the losses that you described.
20: A first step to anything, economists say, is tending to the national debt so the government isn't shackled as we enter an era of AI disruption. Fixing the debt in the current political environment? What a bizarre thought. In Akron, I'm David Brancaccio for Marketplace.
15: David is diving into solutions to the AI tax problem all week long. Find more of his reporting at Marketplace APM on YouTube and Instagram. In Washington, I'm Kimberly Adams with the Marketplace Morning Report. 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
0: And you hear the Marketplace Morning Report on Boise State Public Radio News. 7 o'clock is just a minute away on this Wednesday morning. NPR's news headlines are next. Coming up in our next local newscast at the top of the hour, a public records advocacy group is suing the Trump administration over the non-reporting of deaths and injuries at U.S. national parks. That story will be part of our local newscast in 5 minutes. We're at 75 degrees in Boise at this hour, about 65 degrees in Twin Falls this morning.
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5: Good morning. Canada is imposing its own tariffs on U.S. products, responding to President Trump. How much damage will two trading partners do to each other? We'll talk with Michigan lawmaker Debbie Dingell on Morning Edition from NPR News. We're remembering one of 12 children from a poor family in East Tennessee. I'm Michelle Martin.
7: And I'm Steve Inskeep. Dolly Parton rose to fame on the music she wrote. How did she appeal to almost everybody in a divided nation? Also, South Carolina Senator Darlene Graham has won a primary for her late brother's seat. And the head of Instagram defends the company's work protecting teens. It's Wednesday, August 26th. This day in 1856, a teenaged chemist patented the world's first synthetic dye. It was the color purple. The news is next.
3: Live from NPR News in Washington, I'm Windsor Johnston. The U.S. economy grew at an annual rate of 1.5% in the second quarter. That's down from 2.1% growth in the first 3 months of the year. The latest report from the Commerce Department says consumer spending, investment, and exports helped drive the increase. Senator Darlene Graham of South Carolina is celebrating a win in the state's Republican Senate runoff. She defeated Congressman Ralph Norman and will be the party's nominee in November. Luis Alfredo Garcia with South Carolina Public Radio reports.
6: Senator Darlene Graham defeats Congressman Ralph Norman in a special runoff election. Norman is a member of the House Freedom Caucus. Graham had the backing of President Donald Trump and several established lawmakers throughout the state, but she was criticized for her lack of political experience. She says in an election night speech that the party now needs to focus on winning in November.
24: Tonight is a great victory, but it's not the finish line. In fact, it is the starting line for an even bigger fight which lies ahead.
6: Graham will face Democratic nominee pediatrician Annie Andrews in the November general election. For NPR News, I'm Luis Alfredo Garcia in Columbia, South Carolina.
3: The trade fight between the U.S. and Canada is ramping up again after President Trump imposed steep new tariffs on Canadian goods. In return, Canada announced duties on American products, including steel, aluminum, furniture, and clothing. Arizona Senator Ruben Gallego says the tariffs will raise prices for American consumers.
8: We're not going to be able to create new aluminum plants overnight, so we're going to end up seeing more and more costs of all the things that have and contain aluminum are going to be going into that.
3: President Trump says Canada has been taking advantage of the U.S. for decades, calling the country difficult. As students across the country head back to school, cyber criminals are targeting teachers, students, and parents. NPR's Jenna McLaughlin reports some scams are offering money or education tools, but instead collecting personal information.
9: Cybersecurity researchers from antivirus company Bitdefender are tracking back-to-school-themed scams targeting anxious families and educators getting ready for the new school year. According to the research, these particular text messaging scam campaigns are particularly prevalent in states including Florida, Texas, Georgia, and California. The cybercriminals are promising grant money, free laptops, scholarships, and financial aid, with no payment required, and none of it is real. They're even taking advantage of students' growing use of AI to try and lure them with fake premium subscriptions to tools to help them study or take notes. Hackers are taking advantage of the stress around the cost of education to steal personal information. Jen McLaughlin, NPR News.
3: This is NPR.
0: It's 7:04. Good morning. I'm Troy Oppie with Boise State Public Radio News. Lightning storms Monday started 7 new fires in southwest Idaho, 5 of which were in the already existing no-fly zone established around the Big Grass Fire. Fire managers say Big Grass crews participated in initial attack on the new fires, and they continue to seek out remaining hotspots within the Big Grass Fire burn perimeter. Containment on that blaze remains at 93%, with more than 330 personnel working the fire, and the timing of morning fire traffic has been adjusted to not conflict with morning school traffic in Jordan Valley. Just north of the Big Grass Fire, one of those new blazes that sparked Monday is the Flint Fire, estimated yesterday at around 6,500 acres. The Owyhee County Sheriff's Office yesterday slightly expanded the Level 3 Go Now evacuation zone. The Silver City area remains under a Level 2 evacuation warning. Command of the Flint Fire is being rolled into the Big Grass Fire response, according to the Sheriff's Office. There is a fire weather watch in that area today across much of Owyhee County for high temperatures, low humidities. That's the case across southwest Idaho and southeast Oregon. Elsewhere, the Wild Horse Fire in eastern Lincoln County grew to an estimated 21,000 acres yesterday. That's about quintupling in size from a previous estimate. Winds, though, slowed, and crews were able to make good progress, according to fire managers. There is no estimated containment for that blaze yet, which is burning into lava flow areas and other difficult terrain. The Interior Department reportedly restricted staff from telling the public about deaths or injuries in national parks. Mount West News Bureau's Hannah Merzbach reports a dozen press freedom groups are pushing back.
10: In July, a video went viral of a bison charging a visitor in Yellowstone and throwing him 8 feet into the air. Yet, the park never issued a press release. That's concerning for Anne-Marie Timburo, a lawyer with the Society of Professional Journalists.
11: There's not a lot of information about why this could be happening, what visitors could be doing differently.
10: The Interior Department reportedly issued a memo in December telling staff to no longer confirm fatalities, serious injuries, or emotionally sensitive incidents. It argues this is to create a more consistent approach across parks and respect privacy, not to conceal fatalities. But Timburo and other press freedom advocates are urging the department to reconsider. In the last 2 decades, the most deaths happened in Lake Mead, Grand Canyon, and Yosemite. For the Mountain West News Bureau and Wyoming Public Radio, I'm Hannah Merzbach.
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0: Highs in the low to mid 90s for the Magic Valley this afternoon, a 50% chance of showers in Twin Falls this afternoon as well. In Boise, some increasing smoke by the afternoon and highs near 97 degrees. It should be the warmest day of the week, according to the National Weather Service forecast. We'll get slightly cooler in the Boise area tomorrow, and then we drop into the upper 80s with increasing clouds starting on Friday. 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
7: It's Morning Edition from NPR News. I'm Steve Inskeep.
5: And I'm Michelle Martin. Good morning. Canada is striking back in a trade war with the United States.
7: The country plans to raise tariffs on almost $20 billion worth of U.S. products in 2 weeks. And that mirrors President Trump's latest import taxes on Canadian products brought to the United States. In a moment, we'll ask Democratic Representative Debbie Dingell of Michigan how much damage these two trading partners might do to each other. We begin with the latest news.
5: NPR's Stephen Bissaha is following all this and how this is affecting businesses on both sides of the border. Good morning, Stephen.
12: Good morning.
5: How widespread are these Canadian tariffs?
12: Yeah, it's pretty wide. I mean, there are about 700 American products on this list, some getting tariffed as much as 50%. We are talking steel and aluminum to dairy and toilet paper. Also, agricultural equipment and American motorcycles, lots of fish, even protein powders on there.
5: Okay, this actually seems like kind of a random collection of goods. So how do we know how they ended up with this list?
12: Yeah, Canada basically chose these goods so they would add up to a specific amount, close to $20 billion worth of U.S. exports into Canada each year. It is not a coincidence that this is also the value of goods the U.S. is tariffing coming out of Canada. That list stretches from hockey sticks to wine to false beard, so also pretty seemingly random collection. This is all part of a tit-for-tat back and forth after trade negotiations between the two sides fell apart on Friday. Leaders from both countries are also taking verbal shots at each other. President Trump accuses Canada of ripping off the U.S. with longstanding trade restrictions on U.S. goods like cars, planes, and cheese. Canadian Prime Minister Mark Carney, for his part, accused the U.S. of making last-minute changes in the trade talks that he said were unfair and uneconomic. And this is also a rare example of a foreign leader standing up and opposing Trump rather than trying to appease him.
5: Okay, so let's take this from both sides. What do these latest tariffs mean for the U.S.?
12: Well, $20 billion won't have a huge impact on the U.S. economy. Canada will feel it a little bit more because their economy is smaller, and these goods aren't targeting like some of the biggest exports and imports between these countries. But if the trade war ratchets up and brings in other goods like American cars and Canadian oil, that could have a much bigger effect. But, you know, for businesses who've been dealing with a year and a half of tariff ups and downs now, this is a lot of uncertainty. Like, I was talking with Mark Boker. He owns Alter Ego Comics in Lima, Ohio. And when he's ordering action figures for his store, that can require ordering them 18 months in advance.
14: If that dollar amount is going to change and what either the customer has to pay or what I'm being charged by my supplier, that makes things significantly more difficult.
12: Really impossible to plan around all these tariff changes. He's also worried about tariffs possibly hitting comics. They are not on the list yet, but most comics are exported from Canada. So if this trade war keeps ratcheting up, comics and with them Mark's shop could get dragged in. Just like, you know, things like tracksuits and wallpaper got dragged in.
5: But like, who knew that most comics are exported from Canada? Wow.
12: Yeah, right? Lesson for me.
5: Right. So the Supreme Court ruled that some of Trump's tariffs were illegal back in February. So what is the legal justification for his latest tariffs?
12: Yeah, the Supreme Court ruled Trump's broadest tariff tool was illegal and shouldn't have been used in the first place. So the president's grasping at other trade laws to try and rebuild his tariff options. In this case, he's using Section 338 of the Trade Act of 1930. And don't worry about remembering those specific numbers in that name, but do remember that it lets Trump put up to 50% tariffs on countries who discriminate against U.S. trade. Now, this tariff law could also face legal challenges, but don't expect the courts to act fast. So for now, we are stuck in an escalating trade war without any sign of compromise.
5: That is NPR's Stephen Bissaha. Stephen, thank you.
12: Thank you.
7: Let's hear next from Representative Debbie Dingell, who represents Michigan's 6th Congressional District, which touches Canada. Welcome back to the program.
17: It's great to be with you on this nice August morning.
7: All right. How much trade comes across the border where you are?
17: Michigan exports, just where I am, $23.2 billion to Canada, or that's what we did in 2025. We have a new bridge, which took way, c- Canada built it. We had an agreement that took many years to get it open, and it took far too long to get it open because of, I'm sorry, President Trump's shenanigans and Secretary of Commerce Lutnick's trying to disrupt trade. And it's impacting us. It is impacting us in Michigan. Canada's our neighbor. It is our friend. It is our partner. It is economically and important for our national security. And this war we're in right now isn't helping anyone, but it's hurting our country.
7: I'm trying to figure out the practical day-to-day effect here, though. We know that consumers generally pay the tariffs in each country. And so now each country, assuming these tariffs go into effect, people will be paying more. The U.S. put tariffs on hockey sticks, false beards, and comics. Canadians are now putting tariffs on seats, furniture, crustaceans, fish, also steel and aluminum. Is this going to matter to people?
17: It is going to matter to people. One, I just want to say that what really the irony of naming the bridge that connects us, the newest bridge, the Gordie Howe Bridge, mm-hmm. and then putting a 50%, Gordie Howe was born in Canada, was one of the greatest hockey players in the United States of America, and putting a 50% tariff on hockey sticks, what kind of message is that sending? It's, and American people are going to pay more. But I'll tell you something right now. Our hospitals in Detroit, Michigan, if our relationship continues to deteriorate, it's Canadian nurses that keep them working. When traffic on the bridge is impacted, those hospitals become in danger of closing. There's really basic relationships.

0: I don't think that that is clear right now. And as the reporter before you and I came on discussed, everybody's watching with fear about what else is going to happen as this ratchets up. But our auto industry between the Canadians and the autos is highly, highly integrated. And Canada, by the way, treats its auto workers well. They have labor agreements like the ones that we have in the U.S., and they are not the same country as Mexico, which, quite frankly, we are treating better and not having labor standards, not having safety standards, not having environmental standards.
1: Is the damage already done in that there's been this extended uncertainty and no one can really plan, if they're a business, on what's going to happen next?
0: So, yes, let's just be honest. I mean, we've got to try to get back to stability, but it's not just in these Canadian tariffs. Our companies in this country need certainty. They are tired of being a ping pong ball between administrations. And I am hearing their concern, hopelessness in some cases of smaller businesses. One of our jobs in public service is to give companies certainty so they can be economically strong.
1: But they also, of course, Americans also would like to reshore jobs, as we put it. Do you see anything in this strategy that would tend to do that?
0: I think that when you're having a trade strategy, that trade with China is very different than trade with Canada. You know, they really are our neighbor, our friend. And I think that if we continue at war with Canada, it's actually going to hurt the auto industry, unlike China, which will destroy your auto industry.
1: I think you're telling me a few jobs one way or another across that border is not worth fighting about. Is that what you're saying?
0: Oh, it's not. I mean, we have 230,000 jobs supported by Canada-U.S. trade just in Michigan.
1: Congresswoman Debbie Dingell of Michigan, thanks so much.
0: Thank you.
2: Now to Iran, where a video released by state media appears to threaten the life of President Trump's youngest son. NPR Justice correspondent Ryan Lucas reports.
3: The nearly three-minute video was aired by the Islamic Republic of Iran broadcasting over the weekend. It begins with a graphic that shows dripping red letters and the words, quote, "Where to kill Barron Trump." The video mentions several locations where the narrator says Barron Trump allegedly spends his time, including Trump Tower in Manhattan and New York University's campus in Washington, D.C. Penetrating the inner circle of people around Barron and hiring them does not require a complex operation, the narrator says. As the video ends, the narrator asks how many people are waiting to receive, quote, "our $10 million prize," end quote, seeming to suggest a bounty is on offer. In a statement provided to NPR, Secret Service spokesman Nate Herring says the agency is aware of the video and investigates anything that can be perceived as a threat toward its protectees. But he said due to operational security, it does not discuss matters of protective intelligence. The U.S.-Israeli war against Iran began in late February. In the opening salvo of the conflict, the United States and Israel killed Iran's supreme leader, as well as several of his family members. Many other senior Iranian government figures also have been killed in targeted strikes. Here's Trump speaking about it in March.
4: We killed all their leadership, and then they met to choose new leaders, and we killed all of them.
3: Iran, for its part, has long tried to target American officials on U.S. soil. For years, it has threatened to kill President Trump and other senior officials to avenge the killing of a top Iranian general during Trump's first term, although nothing has come of those threats. The Justice Department, meanwhile, says it has foiled Iranian murder-for-hire plots that were targeting dissidents living in the United States. Ryan Lucas, NPR News, Washington.

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1: Coming up on Morning Edition here on Boise State Public Radio News, an appreciation for Dolly Parton, who died at the age of 80 yesterday. And then later this hour, South Carolina Senator Darlene Graham won the GOP nomination for U.S. Senate. She'll face Democratic nominee Annie Andrews for the seat formerly held by her brother, the late Senator Lindsey Graham. Latest on that special runoff in South Carolina coming up in 15 minutes. You'll hear that at 7:35.
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1: Long delays on Highway 26 in Canyon County this morning, just west of the Ada Canyon County line. An accident on Highway 26, Chinden Boulevard, slowing traffic in both directions there. On our freeways, no blocking problems out there, but heavy morning volumes in the usual places, getting out of Canyon County into Ada County and through Meridian this morning. We expect some increasing wildfire smoke in the Treasure Valley by this afternoon. Highs today will be in the mid to upper 90s. We should start cooling down slightly on Thursday, and then we'll be down into the upper 80s on Friday.
2: The American Southwest is facing a historic drought and cuts to the supply of water from the Colorado River. The Gila River Indian community is in the middle of all of it.
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4: 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And from the estate of Joan B. Kroc, whose bequest serves as an enduring investment in the future of public radio, and seeks to help NPR produce programming that meets the highest standards of public service in journalism and cultural expression.
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6: And I'm Michelle Martin. Good morning. The queen of country music, Dolly Parton, is being remembered around the world. And not just for her contributions to music, but also to children's literacy, education, business, disaster recovery, and public health. It's hard to decide what to focus on in reflecting on who she was and what she meant to us. But music journalist Tom Rowland says there's one thing about her that resonates with him the most. And he's here with us to tell us about that now. Welcome, Tom. Thanks so much for joining us.
7: Thanks for having me, Michelle.
6: And I'm sorry for your loss. I mean, we all thought we knew Dolly, but you did know Dolly, and it's a tough day. We met you because you co-wrote Dolly Parton's final book, which came out last year, Star of the Show, My Life on Stage. And across all the stories she shared, you told us that there was a theme of resilience. Why do you say that?
7: You know, we all have hard times in our lives and stuff, and she always seemed to manage to bounce back and do it in a way that she advanced even farther than maybe she had before. I mean, you think about, like, the hard times she had in her duets with Porter Wagoner, and, you know, then when she broke out as a solo artist, she was in severe debt to him, and it was a really hard climb back. And, of course, we all know she did very well in terms of her wealth. There was a period in 1982 when she had some health issues and she was trying to work through them, and a doctor had told her not to go on stage, and she did anyway and ended up having to have major surgery and was off the road for a number of months. And that incident, she really did a lot of reflecting while she was laid up. And if you'll remember, in 1987, when she took over the ABC variety show, there were all these media stories around how much weight she had lost and how skinny she was. And she had basically, during that period, sort of made a prayer and committed herself to do a better job of taking care of herself, sleeping better, eating better. And even after she took some time off from touring in the early 2000s, she came back and she was playing stadiums in Europe at the end of her touring career.
6: Wow.
7: So she always bounced back and did something bigger when she solved her issues.
6: Wow. You know, we all know her as this larger-than-life, bedazzled superstar. You had this very close experience working with her on the book, which is a much more intimate sort of project. What was she like offstage?
7: Well, she was kind of like, offstage, she was kind of the same person. not quite as big, but she was personable and quick on her feet. And man, she was full of those Southernisms that in a way that only Dolly can, you know, say. So I had asked her at one point, you know, what's your sort of ritual before you go on stage? And she said, well, I pee and I pray.
6: Oh, wow.
7: And and I said, well, what is that prayer? And she said, well, I pray every time that God can work through me and, you know, the show can be of benefit to the people who are there. So It's like, well, that's cool.
6: You know, I've spoken with Dolly several times over the years, and one of the things that always struck me was how supportive she was of other artists reinterpreting her work. I mean, of course, you know, Whitney Houston, I Will Always Love You, and more recently, Beyoncé's cover of Jolene, which she appeared on and supported, even though, you know, there are some people who, you know, were throwing shade at it. And that made me think about an interview I had with her in 2009 when she told me how she approached her songwriting as a business. And let me just play that for you.
8: My songs are my children, as I say, and I expect them to support me when I'm old. And, you know, it's like my publishing and my songs is what I'm going to leave for my family. And to me, I was building a company. I'd already recorded that song, and I already had it published. I had 100% of the publishing.
6: She sure did. But did that business savvy come across when you worked with her?
7: Yeah. It definitely did, and she was aware we were working, what the time frame was, and, you know, how much time she had allotted to me and those kinds of things. And it was very clear that she was the one in charge, you know, and I made that clear to her as well, that it's like, yes, I'm helping you on this, but it's your book. And invariably that, you know, she would make a business decision. But part of that business decision was not only about her money, but it was also about her audience and what her story might mean to them.
6: You know, one thing I was curious about is that, you know, people call her Saint Dolly, right? I mean, she's that rare celebrity who becomes very wealthy, very famous, but still manages to be really beloved by seemingly everybody. And I just wonder why you think that is, or how is that?
7: I think a lot of it's because she invariably found a way to put a positive spin on it, even if she was sort of like putting somebody in their place. You know, she never lost her sense of humor, even in the middle of a whirlwind or something. She had a chapel in her office, and I got a chance to go in there way back a few decades ago. I had a personal crisis and saw, you know, a counselor, a minister where I was living, and I walked into his office and felt this incredible calmness. And I think that she was just connected in that way, and ended up reflecting that in the way that she conducted herself.
6: Tom, before we let you go, she had a passion for literacy, especially children's literacy. And we talked about that when I interviewed her in 2024, and she told me she was inspired by her father to establish the Imagination Library, which mails free books to children from birth to age 5. And here's what she said.
8: He couldn't read and write, and he felt really, really embarrassed and bad about that, tried to kind of keep it a secret, so to speak. But Daddy was so smart, and I always wondered what all he might have been had he had an education.
6: So you were working with her on a book. Did that passion for literacy come across?
7: Yeah, her whole business was built around reading and writing. You know, she didn't have children, so I do believe that that's one of the things that she did to try to reach out and help children, because she obviously loved them. Yeah, and so we had talked about her business savvy, and, you know, she signed contracts, she knew what was in them. You know, you can't read a contract and protect yourself if you don't know how to read. So I think that she saw that as a growth tool, but also a defense mechanism.
6: That's Tom Rowland. He's a longtime country music journalist who worked with Dolly Parton on her final book, Star of the Show, My Life on Stage. It published last year. Tom Rowland, thank you so much.
7: Thanks, Michelle.

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3: That story and lots more this afternoon between 4 and 6 on Boise State Public Radio News. Coming up in our next local newscast in about 90 seconds, the man accused of murder on the Boise Greenbelt this summer may have his charges paused indefinitely. Details in just a moment.
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5: Live from NPR News in Washington, I'm Dave Mattingly. The Canadian government says it plans to enact billions of dollars worth of tariffs on hundreds of U.S. goods in response to President Trump imposing new levies on Canadian products. NPR's Stephen Bisaha has more.
6: There are about 700 American products on this list, some getting tariffed as much as 50%. Steel and aluminum to dairy and toilet paper. Also, agricultural equipment and American motorcycles, lots of fish, even protein powders on there. They wanted to hit around $20 billion. That is the amount that the U.S. is tariffing. That list stretches from hockey sticks to wine, also a pretty seemingly random collection. This is all part of this back and forth after trade negotiations between the two sides fell apart on Friday.
5: That's NPR's Stephen Bisaha reporting. Canada says the new tariffs will take effect September 8th. The U.S. economy grew 1.5% in the second quarter. The latest assessment from the Commerce Department matches its initial report, marking a slowdown from the first quarter of the year. Still, consumer spending during the second quarter rose at a solid 3.4%. Chipmaker NVIDIA reports its latest earnings today after the closing bell on Wall Street. NVIDIA serves as a bellwether in the AI sector. This is NPR News from Washington.
3: It's 7:31. Good morning. I'm Troy Oppie with Boise State Public Radio News. A court-ordered psychological evaluation found the suspects accused of stabbing a Boise man to death on the Greenbelt this summer to be, quote, dangerously mentally ill and unfit to stand trial. Here's James Dawson with more.
7: At a hearing Tuesday morning, court documents revealed that a psychological exam found 41-year-old Ross Wardlaw dangerously mentally ill under Idaho law. That means the pending murder charge against him could be put on hold indefinitely. Idaho law does not allow for defendants to enter an insanity plea. Instead, they must receive mental health treatment until they can be stabilized. The Ada County Prosecutor's Office could challenge the determination, but it says it needs to further review Wardlaw's medical records before making that decision. He was arrested last month after Boise police said he stabbed to death 25-year-old Jordan Harpst in the early morning hours of July 6 as he was riding a scooter home from downtown. Wardlaw is currently being held without bond. James Dawson, Boise State Public Radio News.
3: A man whose true identity is still not known to authorities will spend 5 years in federal prison and was ordered by a federal judge in Idaho to pay $284,000 in restitution for stealing the identity of a child who died in Los Angeles in 1977 and using it in Idaho for 25 years. Investigators say the man used the identity starting in 2000 to obtain hundreds of thousands of dollars in federal benefits he was not entitled to. He was also able to obtain a U.S. passport and multiple Idaho driver's licenses, including a star card under the stolen identity. A federal jury in May found the man guilty of wire fraud, theft of government funds, aggravated identity theft, and related charges, but investigators have never determined the man's true identity. Increasing wildfire smoke in our sky around the Treasure Valley this afternoon. Highs will be near 97 degrees in Boise today, according to the National Weather Service. Cooler with highs in the low 90s for the Magic Valley this afternoon and a 50% chance of showers in Twin Falls today. 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
8: This is Morning Edition from NPR News. I'm Michelle Martin.
9: And I'm Steve Inskeep. Good morning. South Carolina Republicans have chosen Senator Darlene Graham to run for their party in November. She was appointed to fill the Senate seat of her late brother Lindsey Graham, and the election is to establish who has that job next year. Graham defeated Congressman Ralph Norman. South Carolina Public Radio's Luis Alfredo Garcia is covering this. Good morning.
10: Good morning. Thanks for having me.
9: Glad to have you. What did Darlene Graham say about her win?
10: So in her victory speech, she said she's ready to run and serve a full term.
11: We lost a giant in Lindsey. We've grieved as a family, and we've all grieved together as a state, haven't we? But tonight, you know what? We stand back up the way South Carolinians have done and look forward to the future.
10: So both Graham and Norman were making stops in different cities leading up to Tuesday, but Graham had the direct backing of President Donald Trump. And I mean, South Carolina is a solid red state where he's still influential.
9: Sure.
10: So, you know, he supported her appointment initially and then said at a rally in Myrtle Beach on Friday that he encouraged her to run. He straight up said, you know, he called her to run. And that northeast area of South Carolina where the rally was key to Graham's victory. The third place candidate in the August 11th special primary election, well, he won 8 Republican heavy counties in that area, and then he endorsed Graham, so she got a lot of those voters. Now she'll face Democratic nominee Annie Andrews in November.
9: So what do South Carolina voters tell you about why they supported her?
10: Bottom line, I was out at the polls talking to people on Tuesday. A lot of people liked that she was a political outsider, despite her brother's history. Trump's super PAC, MAGA Inc., spent more than $800,000 on the day before the election for get-out-the-vote robocalls and texts, so a lot of people were hearing about her leading up to Tuesday, and people felt like she stuck to conservative principles important to them, like her anti-abortion stance and being outspoken against illegal immigration. Now, Norman falls along the same lines in those regards.
9: Mm-hmm.
10: Nobody I talked to mentioned her recent debate performance where she said she was not that informed on national security. After being asked about Taiwan and the South China Sea, a lot of South Carolinians were really focused on issues specifically pertaining to South Carolina. And of course, for some people, it was her connection to Lindsey Graham. He essentially raised her after their parents died, and some voters I talked to really took that story to heart.
9: Yeah, so you're telling me, I think this is bottom line, a story of name brands, one of the names being Graham, but the other name being Trump. What does this say about the power of the Trump endorsement?
10: Well, to get there, we have to go back a couple months. So the candidate he first backed in the GOP gubernatorial runoff back in June lost. He actually ended up endorsing both candidates for governor shortly before that election. So now with Graham's win, he's taken some credit. He essentially cultivated her campaign. He called her and encouraged her to run. And we're seeing this in other places, too. We're seeing this in Oklahoma. Mike Mazzei, the Republican candidate for governor who Trump backed, he won the primary there by a very close margin and will be on the ballot. He'll face Democratic nominee Oklahoma House Minority Leader Cindy Munson. And it's a big victory for Trump here in the state, especially when leading up to Tuesday, polls hadn't really been released and nobody really knew how this race was going to go. It's a big victory for him.
9: Okay. South Carolina Public Radio's Luis Alfredo Garcia in Columbia, South Carolina. Thank you so much. Appreciate it.
10: Thank you.
8: The social media company Meta and the state suing it have agreed to a proposed settlement that would end a landmark child safety lawsuit. That settlement would require the parent company of Facebook and Instagram to pay $17 billion in penalties and to make changes to how its platforms operate. NPR's John Ruich has been following the trial, and he has the latest. Good morning, John.
12: Good morning.
8: This trial was scheduled to go another 5 weeks, but it looks like it might not go on that long.
12: Yeah, California, Colorado, New Jersey, and Kentucky had alleged that Meta designed Facebook and Instagram to be addictive to kids and that the company knew about risk to those users and hid that information from the public. They also alleged that Meta had violated a federal law against collecting data about kids under 13. Now there appears to be a settlement in the offing. Here's California Attorney General Rob Bonta.
13: Today, we've secured a settlement with Meta that will make social media less dangerous for our kids and make a world of a difference for children and their families.
12: So here's what his office says is in the proposed agreement. Meta will pay $17 billion to the states over 10 years. It will also change the way that its platforms work. There will be a daily time limit of 2 hours for users under 18 and a nighttime block, both of which can only be lifted by a parent. Minors will not see how many likes or reactions their posts get. Meta will put in place measures to identify and remove kids under 13 from its platforms, and it'll bring in an independent auditor, and it will be barred from making deceptive statements about its safety features. Now, I've reached out to Meta for a comment. This news just broke, but in court, the company denied the allegations.
8: Okay, so this $17 billion, put that into context for us, $17 billion over 10 years. Is that a lot for a social media giant like Meta?
12: Meta makes a ton of money. This is much bigger, though, than the penalties in previous lawsuits, but it's not as big as what it could have been. An initial estimate of potential penalties went as high as $1.4 trillion. But this case wasn't only about the money. You know, one thing experts said this trial would do, and arguably has done, is give the public a peek into what Meta knew about how its products could harm young users. It's part of a wave of cases against social media companies that some have compared to the lawsuits against cigarette makers in the 1990s, which changed their behavior and public opinion around smoking.
8: John, you've been in the courtroom throughout this trial, so tell us more about the testimony that has come out in the course of it.
12: Yeah, the trial kicked off in Oakland, California last week. Key testimony came from insiders who worked at Meta, including a whistleblower named Arturo Bejar. He testified that the company's culture was obsessed with increasing user numbers, and Meta's internal studies showed that young users were exposed to harmful experiences at much higher rates than the company acknowledged publicly. The states brought Instagram head Adam Mosseri to the stand and questioned him about the effectiveness of some of the features that they had added to Instagram to try to keep teens from using it too much. They accused Mosseri of publicly touting the use of one of those safety features called Take a Break, which is a feature that nudged kids to close the app. The reality was that it had very, very limited uptake by teens.
8: So what comes next?
12: The judge in the case has to approve the settlement for it to take effect. There are thousands of lawsuits against social media companies related to what some consider to be a youth mental health crisis, though. These have been brought by individuals, school districts, states. This case is one of several bellwethers that were meant to test some of the arguments against the companies. So a settlement likely changes the landscape pretty dramatically.
8: That is NPR's John Ruich. John, thank you.
12: You bet.

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1: Lots more on the music and legacy of Dolly Parton coming up as we start the 8 o'clock hour on Morning Edition this morning here on Boise State Public Radio News. Coming up next, there's a Texas company that says its drones stored in schools could be the answer to immediate response when there's an emergency, like a school shooter, in the moments before police can arrive. We're going to talk about those drones that are set to come to schools in Georgia, Florida, and Colorado in just a moment on the program. A little bit later this morning, NFL players and CTE, and what's being done to combat the dangers of concussion-related long-term injury in youth sports as well. All that and lots more this morning on Morning Edition here on Idaho's listener-funded NPR News Station.
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1: Still some traffic trouble on Highway 26, Chinden Boulevard in Canyon County, just west of the Ada Canyon County line. An earlier accident causing backups in both directions. Otherwise, some pretty normal traffic volume slowdowns on eastbound Interstate 84 across the Treasure Valley this morning.
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6: Good morning, I'm Steve Inskeep. The Spanish town of Buñol will be messy today. 7 truckloads of tomatoes were delivered in preparation for La Tomatina, the world's largest food fight. Around 22,000 people will chuck tomatoes at each other and paint the town red. People fly in from all over the world for this. No winner, no prize. When it's over, contestants can clean up and sit down to a meal. Hopefully there is no shortage of ketchup. It's Morning Edition.
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6: 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I'm Steve Inskeep.
7: And I'm Michelle Martin. Good morning. With the start of the academic year, several schools in Georgia, Florida, and Colorado are testing out new safety devices, drones. They're designed to confront a school shooter before police arrive. The drones can deploy strobe lights, sirens, and pepper gel. They can break windows, and as a last resort, they can ram into a threat.
8: The drones live in boxes that look like air conditioning boxes up near the ceiling, similar to the sprinkler system.
7: That's Justin Marston. He's CEO of Mithril Defense, which makes the Campus Guardian Angel drone system for schools.
8: And they only come out when a teacher or member of staff has said that there's an imminent threat to life. And then they're flown by our elite drone pilots who are based in Austin under the direction of our tactical teams.
7: Marston says drones can move faster than a human officer on site can and take greater risks. And he says schools will provide his team with live security camera footage, which they'll use to support officers responding to the scene in real time.
8: And we talk to them through an earpiece so they know what they're walking into. And we want to degrade that shooter as much as possible to minimize the chance that an officer makes a mistake in the heat of the moment.
7: To help us assess this technology, we called Kenneth Trump. He's president of the consulting group National School Safety and Security Services. He has a doctorate in education and a long background in school security. And for the record, he's not related to the president. I asked Mr. Trump what he thinks of drones in schools.
9: It's well intended, but I'm concerned that it's not well thought out for a pre-K through 12 education system. The best school security systems walk the hallways, know the kids, and can make decisions in real time. The bottom line is schools are not battlefields.
7: What I really think I hear you saying is that relationships are actually the most important school safety device, the relationships between the kids and the adults and the kids and each other.
9: That's absolutely accurate. $1 million spent on technology won't compensate for weak supervision, a lack of connectedness and relationships with kids, limited support services for kids, or the inability to intervene directly on site to prevent an incident before it escalates to violence.
7: To that end, like a board member of a Colorado school that is implementing the drones told the Colorado Sun that they're meant to bridge that gap before the cops get there. What about that argument?
9: I understand the intention, but nothing beats the human on the front lines. A school resource officer's in our schools, and there's no guarantee that this is going to work beyond demonstrations, and the potential unintended consequences are really too great.
7: Do you see a tendency on the part of schools to try to lean into technology as a solution to what you are identifying as relationship problems?
9: Absolutely. And that often results in target hardening. There's a role for some technology, and certainly. But what's happened now is this is an industry that's multi-billion with a B dollars a year. Administrators are bombarded with all this marketing of promises that many times are questionable. But if we had a solution, we wouldn't be having this conversation now, because this complex, wicked problem would have been solved decades ago.
7: That's Kenneth Trump of the consulting group National School Safety and Security Services. For his part, CEO Justin Marston notes that Campus Guardian Angel has been tested in joint exercises with a Texas school district and the FBI.
8: Whenever we've done a demonstration with law enforcement, every one of the officers who has seen this live would absolutely want drones as their wingmen.
7: And one day he sees potential for the drones to expand beyond schools, saying they can help, quote, anywhere there's a mass gathering, unquote. This is NPR News.
1: 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Good morning, I'm Troy Oppie. Lots of Dolly Parton on the program this morning. The legendary country music singer, philanthropist, died at the age of 80 yesterday. To start next hour, we'll have a conversation with Hayley Williams of the band Paramore about the influence Dolly Parton had on her musically and personally. Stay tuned for that conversation about 20 minutes from right now. You're on Idaho's listener-funded NPR news station.
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1: Wild horses are back in the news. Debate about how the federal government should manage public lands and horses in the West rages on. 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Sunny and hot in the Boise area today, but some increasing wildfire smoke expected to arrive in the Treasure Valley this afternoon. Highs in Boise will be around 97.
6: It's Morning Edition from NPR News. I'm Steve Inskeep.
7: And I'm Michelle Martin. Good morning. For years, as researchers learned more about the link between professional football and the degenerative brain disease known as CTE, one big question loomed. Just how common is it among former NFL players?
6: A new study out this week puts a number on it. At least 25% of former pro players who died between 2016 and 2021 had CTE.
7: Joining us to tell us more about this is NPR sports correspondent Becky Sullivan. Becky, good morning.
10: Hey, good morning, Michelle.
7: 25%. I mean, that sounds like a really significant number.
10: Yeah, I mean, it is. And in fact, I think it's the sort of actual prevalence is likely to be higher because CTE can only be diagnosed at death. And so it's really only definitively been found in folks whose brains were donated to scientists or who asked for that kind of autopsy. And so these researchers at Mass General Brigham, who put out this study this week, essentially they took a look at every brain that's been donated to this bank of samples that's held at Boston University. Then they compared that to a list of every football player who had appeared in at least one NFL game since 1949. Then they sort of narrowed the range down to those who had died between those years that we just heard, 2016 and 2021. And so that 25% number, that quarter, is the percentage of players who had been definitively diagnosed by these researchers with CTE. And so the true number they suggested would be higher because there are some people with a CTE diagnosis outside of that brain bank, for example, and then also just plenty of suspected cases that weren't ever autopsied in this way.
7: Are there questions that the study does not answer?
10: Oh, many. Yeah, for sure. I mean, for one, I think it just doesn't put a hard number right on this prevalence, that 25%. That's the minimum. Yes. And then actually at the sort of high end of the range, the extreme high end, they suggest that 98% could be the maximum. But that's obviously an extreme estimate because, you know, we know it's not a guarantee that professional football players will develop CTE because there are samples in the brain bank that were definitively cleared of it. And so the reality obviously is somewhere in the middle of that range. I think the other important thing to point out is that the average age of the brain donor cohort was 66 years old at death, meaning their professional football careers took place decades ago. The NFL, as you know, Michelle, and the sport of football in general has made a lot of changes since then. Helmets, for example, have gotten a lot more sophisticated in terms of protecting your brain. Dangerous tackles have been banned, which is not to say that this problem has gone away. Football involves a lot of hits, but that 25% plus number might not be true of players today. We just don't know.
7: Does this have implications for current and more recent NFL players?
10: Yeah, I mean, the researchers I spoke to, both involved with the study and not, really care about living players. And these headlines about CTE can be really scary for them because obviously this is a disease that is associated with some scary symptoms. And so here's Rachel Grashow. She is a neuroepidemiologist who helps run the Harvard Football Players Health Study. She was not involved in this new week's research, but here's how she put it.
11: So our concern is that the public and kitchen table conversations around CTE are creating hopelessness in living former NFL players. And this hopelessness may discourage them from reaching out to their doctors and getting treated for conditions like sleep apnea that are causing worrisome symptoms.
10: The research here basically is just quite fuzzy on what symptoms are actually directly caused by CTE versus other conditions. And so players shouldn't hesitate to seek medical care. Don't assume it's CTE. The NFL Players Association emailed players yesterday about this. You know, they said CTE might be significantly more common among players than they previously understood. The PA and the league itself both support research, but clearly this is a big deal and will be plenty talked about as we head into the season kicking off soon.
7: That is NPR's Becky Sullivan. Becky, thank you.
10: You're welcome.
12: Dr. Tina Shetty has been listening with us. She is a neurologist, author of the upcoming book, Healing the Brain, and she is here to help us understand what the findings mean for young people. Good morning.
13: Good morning.
12: The lead author of this study says that brain damage begins far before the NFL. How early?
13: The concern is really with the subconcussive blows, the ones that athletes don't necessarily go to a doctor or a neurologist with. Hmm. They're not ever even seeing a physician for this because they don't even realize that it's dangerous. And the other concern is the cumulative effect of many of these subconcussive blows as the brain is developing. As the study pointed out, a lot of these hits probably happen in youth in contact sports and may or may not actually develop into concussions. And that is something that we as physicians and coaches are not able to monitor because they don't fully understand the dangers of those blows.
12: I just want to understand what you're telling me. You're telling me if I'm watching a football game or even a football practice and I say, man, that was a hard hit, and the player got up after the hit and walked away, that nevertheless was a dangerous incident.
13: We don't know that yet. And that's exactly the concern.
12: Okay. And you said something about repetition as well. I'd like to know how important that is. I mean, are one or two hard hits in youth not such a big deal, but the real problem is 10 years or 20 years of it?
13: Not necessarily. Every hit may or may not result in a concussion, which is a constellation of neurological symptoms chronologically following a blow to the head or the neck. So it's much easier to have a concussion than one realizes. It's also much easier to not even realize you have a concussion or really be in denial about it. And this is why awareness of concussion is one of the most important lessons from this study.
12: I hear your caution here. It sounds to me like you know you have a problem, but it is hard to get your hands around the exact scope of it or exactly what the danger is in any given hit.
13: Exactly.
12: Wow. I know that high schools have struggled with this. Sometimes they get a lot more careful. Sometimes they get a little less careful and say, listen, we got to play the game. How do you think high schools are doing with this issue?
13: High schools are improving a great deal. I think it's very different to how it was 20 years ago. And there are high school trainers and coaches, depending on the school and their resources, who are there on the field to look out for these injuries. Having said that, the ultimate danger is that only the person who's experiencing it can really speak up. So it's very important for others around them to be aware of the injury, to be cognizant, and to be educating youth, especially those who are participating in contact sports, of the risks of these injuries and the long-term consequences, which many people are not aware of.
12: I was in a meeting yesterday and a parent said I'd never want my kids to play football. If someone came to you asking for your recommendation, should I play football, what would you tell them?
13: I discuss this question very often, and it really is a very personal risk versus benefit ratio often. If the person is not someone who's had multiple concussions that took a long time to recover from, and if those concussions were not also close together. So it's really a discussion of the importance of contact sports in their life, as well as their potential personal risk of developing a neurological illness. So some people are perhaps maybe genetically more vulnerable, or they may be more vulnerable because of other medical risk factors, whether it be a history of multiple concussions or migraines or other brain problem.
12: Dr. Tina Shetty, a neurologist, author of Healing the Brain, thank you so much.
13: Thank you so much.

0: It's Morning Edition from NPR News. I'm Steve Inskeep.
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2: And at Boise State Public Radio News, I'm Troy Oppie. Good morning. Not sure I would win that argument I had with my parents back in the early 90s. I don't think I'd win that argument today about getting to play high school football. I really enjoyed it, though. But a lot of risk these days. Hope your Wednesday is off to a great start. NPR's news headlines and local news in our next 5 minutes.
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0: Dolly Parton was more than a country star, more than a musician. We hear from Hayley Williams, the singer-songwriter and co-founder of the rock band Paramore, who interviewed Parton. It's Morning Edition from NPR News. The United States is planning to revoke almost 200,000 tourist and business visas for people who later claimed asylum. I'm Steve Inskeep.
1: And I'm Michelle Martin. The State Department spokesman explains why that's a priority for the administration. Also, in a new Looney Tunes movie, Wile E. Coyote sues Acme, the company making all the faulty gadgets he uses, an underdog taking on a big corporation. Star Will Forte says that's the story of how the movie got made. It is Wednesday, August 26th. On this day in 1939, a pro baseball game was televised for the first time. News is next.
4: Live from NPR News in Washington, I'm Windsor Johnston. Tech giant Meta has reached a settlement with a coalition of states over allegations that Facebook and Instagram harmed young users and misled the public about those risks. The case also accused the company of improperly collecting children's personal data. Under the settlement, Meta will have to pay $17 billion. The agreement was reached during trial in federal court led by the state of California. Stocks on Wall Street opened higher this morning as the Commerce Department reported sticky inflation. NPR's Scott Horsley reports the Dow Jones Industrial Average was up about 11 points in early trading.
5: Consumer prices in July were up 3.7% from a year ago. According to the Commerce Department's inflation yardstick, which is closely tracked by the Federal Reserve, that's the same annual rate of price hikes as the month before. Prices rose 0.2% between June and July, and personal spending rose by a similar amount. Personal income rose a little faster during the month, so people were able to sock a little more money away. The personal savings rate rose to 3%, which is the highest it's been since April. The chipmaker NVIDIA is set to report quarterly earnings later today. After the market closes, NVIDIA is considered a bellwether of the artificial intelligence boom. Scott Horsley, NPR News, Washington.
4: The Trump administration is preparing to revoke the business and tourism visas of up to 200,000 people who have applied for asylum in the U.S. NPR Sergio Martinez Beltran has more on the new policy.
6: Tom Pigott, a spokesperson for the State Department, says getting a visa to later seek asylum is fraud. And that's because people applying for a tourist visa have to say why they're coming to the U.S. And the government is arguing that if the person did not tell the immigration officer they were planning on claiming asylum, they have essentially lied. And that's enough to revoke a visa.
4: NPR Sergio Martinez Beltran. President Trump's Board of Peace is criticizing a recent series of Israeli attacks in Gaza. NPR's Daniel Estrin reports.
7: The Israeli military has been blowing up Hamas weapons storage facilities in Gaza and carrying out targeted killings of Palestinians accused of taking part in the October 7th, 2023 attacks on Israel. The Board of Peace told Israel it opposes striking weapons depots because it disrupts efforts for Hamas to hand over weapons. The U.S.-backed board also said it objects to Israeli military action in Gaza beyond responding to genuine and imminent threats. That's according to an official with the Board of Peace not authorized to speak publicly. In Jerusalem, Israel has seized a facility run by the UN Agency for Palestinian Refugees, which Israel has banned from operating in Jerusalem. The move was condemned by the UN's Mideast Peace Coordinator. Daniel Estrin, NPR News, Tel Aviv.
4: This is NPR News.
2: It's 8:04. Good morning. I'm Troy Oppie with Boise State Public Radio News. Boise School District will debut 8 new electric school buses today. The buses are fully electric. They have fewer moving parts than traditional diesel-powered buses. That means there's an opportunity to reduce long-term maintenance costs, according to the district. The buses and related charging infrastructure were purchased with the help of a $2.76 million federal grant from the Environmental Protection Agency. In partnership with Durham School Services, the district's bus provider, and electrification company Highland Electric Fleets, Boise School District cuts the ribbon on those buses today. They'll be integrated into service this year. Boise State Athletics will host 150 local high school students and administrators from 20 different schools today for a mental health summit. Representatives are coming from as far as Camas County. The university says it's working with students to help them launch mental health campaigns at their own schools, part of the Bronco Bold program, which the university launched in 2019 to help local high school students learn how to help themselves and their peers to reduce stigma, raise awareness, and cultivate resilience around mental health issues. Schools participate on a 3-year cycle. 4 of the schools receive direct mentorship support from Boise State student athletes and staff. Boise State men's basketball, meanwhile, has announced it is hosting a new non-conference basketball tournament in Idaho Falls this winter. The Snake River Collegiate Basketball Invitational will feature the Broncos, as well as Drake, North Dakota State, and North Texas in a 6-game round-robin format at the Mountain America Center the Friday, Saturday, and Sunday of Thanksgiving weekend. This will be the 4th straight year Boise State has played a non-conference game at the Mountain America Center in Idaho Falls. They've had games there against St. Mary's each of the previous 3 seasons. In Washington State, 11 people were killed last May at a paper mill in Longview, Washington. Newly released records show that work was being done on the chemical tank where the incident happened just before the incident. From Oregon Public Broadcasting, here's Eric Newman with more.
7: Interviews from employees at the Nippon Dynawave Packaging Company describe a loud rumble on May 26th before the highly corrosive chemical called white liquor burst out of a 900,000-gallon holding tank at the facility. The Cowlitz County Sheriff's Office released the descriptions to OPB as part of a public records request. They also include descriptions that the tank was, quote, not in good working condition, and that it was slated to be replaced next year. The records include interviews with staff shortly after the tank imploded. A spokesperson for the paper mill said the company would not speculate on the cause of the accident without all the facts. Investigations from multiple agencies are ongoing. I'm Eric Newman reporting.
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2: Sunny with increasing smoke in the Boise area today, highs near 97, the low 90s, and a 50% chance of afternoon showers in Twin Falls today. Showers in the afternoon also possible for the Wood River Valley this afternoon.
0: It's Morning Edition from NPR News. I'm Steve Inskeep.
9: And I'm Michelle Martin. Good morning. There are so many aspects of Dolly Parton's life to celebrate and mourn today. Her talents as a singer, songwriter, and musician, her philanthropy, her career as a businesswoman, theme park owner. She died yesterday in Nashville at the age of 80. According to a statement from a representative, she had recently been diagnosed with cancer. She drew on her own life for some of her most popular songs, like Jolene, which was inspired by a bank teller who seemed to have a crush on her husband. Jolene.

Many of her songs grew out of her life. The singer Porter Wagoner helped Dolly Parton get her start as a young singer on his hit TV show, and she later wrote the song I Will Always Love You about deciding to move on from that partnership.

0: Dolly Parton spoke with NPR News many times over the years about her life, and here she is on Morning Edition in 2002 discussing her earliest days.
1: Back then, a lot of people were poor, and you didn't think about it. We made it. We barely made it, but we did make it. And, you know, we had a lot of stuff that money can't buy anyhow, as I often talk about, like things like love and kindness and understanding. And we had music. My mother's people were very musical, so that really got us through a lot of hard times.
2: At her high school graduation in 1964, her classmates all started talking about their plans for the future, medical school, getting married.
1: And I just said, well, I'm going to Nashville to become a star. And people laughed. It just froze me because I was so embarrassed. I thought, well, you know, what's funny about that? You know, and it was like, I just remembered it hurt me so bad.
0: I guess they must have been embarrassed later because she did go to Nashville. Parton says she got lucky and eventually got a songwriting contract and then started recording her own music.
3: Just because I'm blonde, don't think I'm dumb, 'cause this dumb blonde ain't nobody's fool.
0: She got the attention and she expressed herself. And as we learn of her death, President Trump has ordered flags to be flown at half-staff this week.
2: Dolly Parton was never afraid to reinvent herself, and she did that again after she was inducted into the Rock and Roll Hall of Fame. She didn't think she deserved the honor, so she went and made a rock album in 2023. It was called Rockstar. Three years ago, Nashville-based singer-songwriter Hayley Williams of the Grammy-winning band Paramore interviewed Parton about the album and other things, and Hayley Williams is with us now. Welcome. Thank you so much for joining us.
4: Hey, thanks for having me.
2: What was it like when you met Dolly Parton? Had you met her before?
4: No, that was my first time. It was so surreal, and I tried to, like, keep myself present the whole time, not float out of my body.
2: Why were you going to float out of your body?
4: It was just like, you know, she's our matriarch. I mean, here in Nashville especially, it's like we really feel this loss in such a layered way. And then, of course, as a writer and as someone who, like, just has always only ever longed to be a poet, I look to her as, like, one of my favorites, you know? I mean, her story is incredible. Her storytelling is incredible. And I think all the things that she stands for and the way that she moved through the world as a creative and as an artist, like, I think most of us want to be like that, you know?
2: We should.
4: Yeah, we should want to.
2: Are you drawing inspiration from that, especially because at this point you yourself have had a long career and you've kind of grown in the business and had to grapple with, you know, who do I want to be?
4: The way that she could write from any point of view, I think speaks to her empathy. Like, her storytelling, she could put herself in anyone's shoes, even if she wouldn't be caught dead in them. You know what I'm saying? Like, one song about, you know, throwing rocks at a woman who married the love of her life, and then you turn around and she's the woman who married the man, and she's afraid of this man being taken from her. You know, she wrote about unrequited love, forbidden love, with such an open heart. And when I write about matters of the heart, I do it so guarded. And I've been listening to her pretty much nonstop since the news broke yesterday. And that's what keeps coming up for me, is like, there's a softness to her strength that I need to continue to learn to embody, not only as a writer, but as a woman, as a person. And she was a musician, you know, like, that gets overlooked a lot, but her guitar picking, like, her finger picking is crazy. With acrylic nails is even crazier. When you're that great of a writer, you don't really need to be able to play like that. And she just kind of had all of it in spades.
2: I always wondered how she managed to play with those nails. I have to be honest. I never got to ask her. I'm like, wait, what? But, you know, it's funny because you talk about how open-hearted she was in her relationships with people and her work, but she famously avoided politics. I'm wondering if you have any understanding of why she made the choice that way in her career, which isn't to say she didn't do things. I mean, she did do powerful things. Like, I remember when she not only donated a large sum to the research into the COVID vaccine, but she made it sure to get that shot on camera so that everyone could see it, see her getting that shot. But I'm wondering if do you have any understanding of like why she chose to kind of walk her politics or convictions in that way?
4: We talked about that in the interview. It was one of the things I wanted to bring up to her the most, because I had just gotten done with an album cycle of like sort of screaming from a stage every night. We were getting ready for a major election, and I just had a lot of anger kind of in my body. And she said, I seldom lose my temper, but I often use it. Hmm. And I thought, oh my God, like I have to, I can't forget this. This is so important for me that I feel like that I was meant to hear these words, because she was smart, you know? I think she would say she wasn't political in the same way she said she wasn't a feminist. And then you look at her life and you're like, okay, maybe this is a great example of action speaking louder than words and needing to read the fine print with people. She understood nuance, and I think like she belonged in any room, and she never

0: Brene, about this, I said, oh my goodness, you sound like perfectly in sync. What was it like to be there with her? And she was just, we were never in the same room.
1: In the pines, where the sun never shines.
0: Ooh. Right?
2: Yeah.
0: What, I'm not a singer. I wish I were, but what does it take to do that?
2: Well, I mean, this is where I think her musicianship also comes in, and it like really holds hands with her empathetic heart. I feel like she can put herself in any scenario and she belongs there because she can see it from that point of view, whether or not it came naturally to her. She'll make you believe she's in that story. And God, I've never heard that rendition of In the Pines, and I can't wait to go listen to it right after this, because that's exactly the kind of song I want to hear her sing right now. That's really, really cool.
0: Before we let you go, and while we're all still kind of dealing with the loss of this person who you just for some reason never thought, you just can't imagine her not being here.
2: Yeah.
0: Is there a song of hers that you are really going to keep close now?
2: I have loved Wildflowers for quite some time now. Wildflowers don't care where they grow. You know, the way she wrote this song about what it feels like to me, come from a small town and sort of want to be a part of the world.
1: When a flower grows wild, it can always survive. Wildflowers don't care where they grow.
2: Like, to me, it feels like one of those songs that like a heroine in a film would sing about their biggest, highest wishes and dreams and where they want to go in their life. I listen to Wildflowers and I'm like, this is a song I could have used when I was growing up in Meridian, Mississippi. And I some part of my soul was like longing to get out and be a part of a wider world. And I think the lyrics of that song just are such a comfort, that someone as gracious and as soft and strong and all the words we can put, you know, under the umbrella of Dolly, would sing about, you know, wanting to leave, but also being so rooted and like having what she needs no matter where she goes. You know, living a life on the road kind of is like being a wildflower. And it really, I don't know, it really comforts me. And I think about it every time I leave home. I've been doing that a lot lately. So now I think I'll listen to it, you know, I'll probably cry more listening to it now. But, it's always meant a lot to me, and I'm really happy I got to say that to her.
0: That's Hayley Williams, the lead singer of Paramore. Hayley Williams, thank you so much.
2: Thank you. I appreciate it.

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1: And it's Morning Edition on Boise State Public Radio News. Good morning. I'm Troy Oppie. Coming up next, actor Will Forte on the underdog story of Coyote versus Acme. Wile E. Coyote, that is. The underdog story was both on screen and off screen. The movie was actually made about 4 years ago and just now is being released. We'll have that conversation in our next 10 minutes. A little bit later this hour, the Trump administration is preparing to cancel 200,000 immigration visas nationwide. It could be the largest revocation effort in U.S. history, according to a source familiar with the proposal. We'll get the latest details at 8:35.
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1: Still a pretty significant accident-related backup, mostly eastbound Highway 26, as you're getting from Canyon County into Ada County this morning. That's just west of the county line. Congestion-related slowdowns persist as well on eastbound Interstate 84 across Meridian getting into Boise this morning. Sunshine and the mid to upper 90s in the Treasure Valley today, increasing.

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6: I'm Michelle Martin.
7: And I'm A. Martinez. Poor Wile E. Coyote cannot catch a break.
8: Meep, meep.
7: Just when it looked like he was finally going to catch the Roadrunner, his Acme rocket-powered roller skates exploded. Then there was a time his Acme catapult defied the laws of physics, sending a giant boulder backward instead of forward. Foiled again, but Wile E. Coyote finally gets even when he lawyers up to sue Acme for defective product. Now that is the premise of a new movie called Coyote vs. Acme. It's a live-action take on the classic Roadrunner cartoons with cameos from your favorite Looney Tunes characters, and it stars Will Forte as the Coyote's attorney.
9: Have you ever pulled the ripcord of your parachute and only a bunch of silverware comes out?
10: It's not your fault.
7: Will Forte joins us now. Will, really, this feels like a buddy comedy about two lovable losers. I hate to call you a loser there. It's your character. I'm not calling you a loser, but it's Wile E. Coyote and your character, Kevin Avery. So tell us about Kevin Avery.
11: I'm used to that characterization. Kevin Avery is a down on his luck attorney. He's kind of given up. He likes to settle all of his cases. He's not up for the fight. Then he is approached by Wile E. Coyote, who wants to take on the Acme Corporation. So it really is all about the little guy taking on the major corporation. It's a real David versus Goliath story. And it, for people who don't know, this is in the Who Framed Roger Rabbit vein, where it's live action and it's all these animated things who are colliding with the live action world.
12: Excuse me, Your Honor. My client would like me to show you this defective Acme rocket skate. And as you can see, there's a faulty on switch. Nothing.
7: We've seen Acme's products fail the Coyote over and over again for decades. And I never thought to think, well, why doesn't he complain about it?
11: Exactly. He is the strong silent type. I didn't know this until I was doing an interview the other day with the director. And at some point they were toying with the idea of actually having the Coyote speak, which would have, and they very wisely said like, oh, this feels weird.
7: Thank
11: we
7: God.
11: Should have him just carry signs and present signs the way he does in the old cartoons. And it's so interesting how emotional I could get over this character that hasn't said a word the entire movie.
12: My client has a long history with Acme. He's been using their products for decades.
13: Why is that? If they're so dangerous.
12: Well, he doesn't have a choice, really. Acme has a monopoly over all the tools required for Mr. Coyote's work.
13: His work?
12: Pursuant to Sylvester V. Gonzalez, chase by predator is a legal occupation under the law. He may not get a salary, but he works.
11: You really feel for this character who has historically been the bad guy. He's basically trying to murder this bird and eat it. And the only crime that this Roadrunner has done is had delicious meat. But like at the end of this movie, you feel for Wile E and you're on his side. But seeing this movie gives a little context to their relationship.
7: Now, the story of how this movie finally made it to the screen is almost as interesting as the movie itself. So Coyote vs. Acme was filmed in 2022, scheduled to hit theaters 2023. Warner Brothers moved it to make way for Barbie. Then the studio shelved Coyote vs. Acme to claim a $30 million tax write-off. They did that to a couple other movies too, including Batgirl. But you kept banging the drum to get it released. How does that process work? Because I think that kind of shocked a lot of people that a studio would make a movie completely done and then think about not putting it out on the screen.
11: Yeah, well, they made it. It was completely done. It was testing really well.
7: Yeah,
11: it just made no sense to us. We got this news that they were going to shelve it, and I just thought, I guess it's not very good. Because why would you do that to a movie that's good? And I was so proud of it, and that made it all the more confusing and frustrating. And that turned into a lot of anger over the next couple months. And finally, I just had to let it go. And then out of nowhere, Catch Up Entertainment came and saved it. I was so surprised. I just thought Warner Brothers would never sell it to anybody.
7: Did you ever find out, like, why the studio was willing to shelve it, what they didn't like about it? I mean, did you ever get any answers?
11: No, nothing. You just hear the decision and everyone's pointing the finger at everybody else. Oh, I liked it, but this person wasn't sure. Oh, no, I liked it, but no, it's this person. So you read this script, you put it into production, you put all this money into it. Any movie is going to be a crapshoot. Why are you not taking a chance on one that's testing really well? I don't know. It didn't make sense, but I don't know.
7: So, I mean, Warner Brothers is part of this big merger deal with Paramount and Discovery. It's on hold pending an antitrust trial. How does your experience with this movie, Coyote versus Acme, maybe color your view of this big merger?
11: The landscape of Hollywood is shifting every day. When I hear that, I go, oh, okay, I hope they go kick out all the people from Warner Brothers who made this decision. But, you know, definitely from a creative standpoint, I don't think it's great to be having, you know, this level of consolidation. You know, obviously, yeah. I'm most interested in a system that allows, like, fun, unique voices to come out. I mean, it's so funny because the whole movie is about this underdog fighting a big corporation. And then the whole backstory of what's happened to the movie is the same thing. It's like this little underdog trying to fight this big corporation. So it's been an interesting ride, and just so thankful that people are going to get to see it.
7: That's Will Forte. His new film is Coyote versus Acme. August 28th is the release. Will, thank you very much for checking in with us.
11: Thank you. Good to talk to you.

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5: Live from NPR News in Washington, I'm Dave Mattingly. California's attorney general says Meta has agreed to a $17 billion settlement in a lawsuit brought by more than two dozen states, accusing the company of designing Facebook and Instagram to be addictive for children. The lawsuit also accused Meta of misleading consumers about their platform safety. The settlement was reached during trial in federal court led by the states of California, Colorado, Kentucky, and New Jersey. The proposed settlement also covers claims that Meta collected personal data from users it knew were children without parental consent. Meta denied the allegations in court. Former State Senator Mike Mazie is the winner of Oklahoma's Republican gubernatorial primary. Grayson Wheeler with member station KOSU has more.
6: As the counts flowed in, former State Senator Mike Mazie and current Oklahoma Attorney General Gintner Drummond were never more than a few points apart. The difference came down to around 2,000 votes. In the end, Mazie won, according to a race call by the Associated Press.
7: And thanks, of course, to President Donald J. Trump for helping us across the finish line.
6: Mazie pulled an endorsement from Trump ahead of the June primary, bolstering him in a crowded field. Mazie will face Democrat Cindy Munson and three independent candidates in November. For NPR News, I'm Grayson Wheeler in Oklahoma City.
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3: It's 8:31. Good morning. I'm Troy Oppie with Boise State Public Radio News. As about 330 firefighting personnel continue to work on the Big Grass Fire, they were pulled off to fight five starts from Monday's storms in Owyhee County. Fire managers say crews continue to seek out remaining hotspots within the Big Grass Fire burn perimeter. Containment on that blaze remains at 93%, but they are now absorbing management of the Flint Fire, which was one of those fires that started within the existing no-fly zone around the Big Grass Fire on Monday afternoon. The Flint Fire estimated at 6,500 acres. The Owyhee County Sheriff's Office slightly expanded the Level 3 evacuation zone late yesterday. The Silver City area, meanwhile, remains under a Level 2 warning. There is a fire weather watch in effect this afternoon for much of Owyhee County. The National Weather Service says to expect breezy conditions, high temperatures, and low humidities in southwest Idaho, southeastern Oregon. Elsewhere, the Wild Horse Fire in eastern Lincoln County grew to an estimated 21,000 acres yesterday, about quintupling in size from a previous estimate. Winds, though, slowed, and crews were able to make good progress. According to fire managers, there's no estimated containment for that blaze. The Interior Department reportedly restricted staff from telling the public about deaths or injuries in national parks. Mount West News Bureau's Hannah Merzbach reports a dozen press freedom groups are now pushing back.
8: In July, a video went viral of a bison charging a visitor in Yellowstone and throwing him 8 feet into the air. Yet, the park never issued a press release. That's concerning for Anne-Marie Timburo, a lawyer with the Society of Professional Journalists.
9: There's not a lot of information about why this could be happening, what visitors could be doing differently.
8: The Interior Department reportedly issued a memo in December telling staff to no longer confirm fatalities, serious injuries, or emotionally sensitive incidents. It argues this is to create a more consistent approach across parks and respect privacy, not to conceal fatalities. But Timburo and other press freedom advocates are urging the department to reconsider. In the last two decades, the most deaths happened in Lake Mead, Grand Canyon, and Yosemite. For the Mountain West News Bureau and Wyoming Public Radio, I'm Hannah Mersbach.
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11: Morning edition from NPR News. I'm Steve Inskeep.
12: And I'm Michelle Martin. Good morning. The Trump administration is preparing to revoke up to 200,000 immigration visas.
11: If the United States really revoked that many, it would be the largest revocation effort in U.S. history. Immigration attorneys are questioning how much it would really affect immigrants.
12: NPR immigration correspondent Sergio Martinez-Beltran is here now to talk more about this. Good morning, Sergio.
13: Good morning, Michelle.
12: So why does the government want to revoke so many visas?
13: The Trump administration says they are tackling immigration fraud, and the State Department is working with the Department of Homeland Security to identify and revoke the visas of immigrants who came to the U.S. for tourism and business and later claimed asylum. Tom Pigott, a spokesperson for the State Department, says getting a visa to later seek asylum is fraud. And that's because people applying for a tourist visa have to say why they're coming to the U.S. And the government is arguing that if the person did not tell the immigration officer they were planning on claiming asylum, they have essentially lied. And that's enough to revoke a visa.
12: Do we have a sense of how many people will be affected?
13: You know, Pigott says that 200,000 revocations will not happen in one fell swoop, but on a rolling basis. Still, Michelle, for many immigration attorneys, this latest move is performative. Here's what California-based attorney Nicolette Glazer told me.
14: This is a completely empty effort. It doesn't have any consequences. The way I understand the law and the way the law has been applied since at least I started practicing, which was about 25 years ago, this revocation of a visa has zero relevance for anything that can happen on this side of the entry, meaning with respect to status, any applications for relief or anything like that.
13: If an immigrant overstays their short-term visa, they are already breaking the law. So this new policy is just revoking visas that are already invalid.
12: So Sergio, circling back to something the administration has said regarding fraud, is it true that fraud is rampant in immigration?
13: So fraud does happen in the immigration system. People sometimes misrepresent material facts to get a benefit or a status they would not be eligible for otherwise. And there's this narrative out there that people apply for asylum to buy time and be able to eventually adjust their status. But even a report from the Government Accountability Office from 2015 shows that termination of asylum cases due to fraud are extremely rare. The State Department, though, has been using the specific case of Beto Coral. He's a Colombian national who came to the U.S. in 2015, and a few months before his stay was set to expire, he applied for asylum.
12: Would that suggest that people's status could change while they're here, couldn't it? I mean, that circumstances could lead them to become targeted in such a way that would lead them to apply for asylum. But having said that, could this policy change lead to more people being arrested?
13: Yeah, presumably. For the last year and a half, the Trump administration has been trying to arrest, detain, and deport as many immigrants as possible, even when they are legally present in the U.S. or in the process of adjusting their status. Last month, Michelle, the Trump administration arrested nearly 50,000 immigrants. That's a monthly record in the second Trump term, according to an analysis by the Associated Press of arrest data. Many of these arrests have happened through partnerships between ICE and local law enforcement agencies across the country, which is a low-profile strategy that has proven to be very effective.
12: That is NPR's Sergio Martinez-Beltran. Sergio, thank you.
13: You're welcome.
11: Let's talk about this some more now with Tommy Pigott, who is the State Department spokesman. Welcome back to the program.
15: Thanks for having me on.
11: Would you give me an idea of what it is that the government is trying to accomplish with this move?
15: The primary objective here is to cut down on fraud, to make sure that when people indicate something to us when they apply for a visa, that when they're here, they abide by the terms of that visa. One of the things that was just described was saying, if someone's applying for a tourist or business visa, that itself is temporary by its nature. It's given under the expectation and the clear expectation that someone returns home. So if they come to the United States and present something different, apply for a permanent status, that indicates a misrepresentation to the consular officer that was made, and therefore could be grounds for looking at that and saying, is a revocation appropriate of that visa?
11: I could definitely imagine somebody planning in advance to get a tourist visa and then apply for asylum later. But we can also imagine in a fast-changing world that someone came to the United States and then needed to apply for asylum. Are you going to presume that people committed fraud if this pattern comes up at all?
15: Well, look, asylum cases will still be adjudicated. That's something that happens through DHS. But fundamentally, once again, if someone indicates a desire to stay permanently in the United States, then that visa, which is given on the express condition that someone's going to be returning home after a certain period of time, is no longer applicable.
11: As you know, many non-citizens here, such as some of these visa holders, I would presume, are connected to U.S. citizens. The asylum seeker is their brother or their cousin, or in some cases, even their employee, someone close to them. What do you say to American citizens who may feel their lives are disrupted by this move?
15: Well, again, fundamentally, this is meant to ensure that if someone is here on a short-term visa but indicates a desire to stay permanently, then that short-term visa no longer reflects actually what their desire is here. It is important to point out, and this is something the Deputy Secretary has spoken to, that we do see a large number of frivolous asylum claims. Part of what we want to do here is make sure we have a system in place that is able to properly go through both asylum claims, properly give people visas that actually apply to their circumstances. I think that's a common sense approach. Let's just make sure we actually have an appropriate understanding of who's actually in this country.
11: Many people voted for President Trump on immigration issues, and what they wanted was for serious criminals to be removed from the country. And some people expressed concern that the immigration sweep has gone far beyond that. What would you say to people who might look at this and think this is just another way of going after somebody who has a technical paperwork problem?
15: I think the way that you ensure that you have a system that both works, but also has a secure border, both at the southwest border, but also who we're allowing legally, is to have consistency, is to make sure that laws are enforced, enforced fairly, enforced across the board. And that's what we're doing. I would also note that much of what we're doing from visas has to do with revoking visas from people with criminal activity, including DUIs, assaults, and thefts. So, of course, we're going after those that are breaking the law, undermining our national security. But importantly, to have a system that functions, we need systems that make sense, and we need to cut down on fraud and abuse. And that's exactly what we're committed to do.
11: Is part of the larger goal here to tell the world or potential asylum seekers, listen, we're just not open, we're not available to you?
15: Part of the goal here is certainly to say, if you are intending on misrepresenting yourself to the United States, there will be consequences. So that is certainly part of the goal.
11: But do I understand the larger picture here? The United States is also pausing asylum interviews, limiting the kinds of refugees that would be welcome in the United States, in some cases saying only people from South Africa would be welcome, that sort of thing.
15: Look, when it comes to each one of these different statuses, we did see under the previous administration what was, in our view, an abuse of many of these legal pathways. And part of what we have to have here is a reevaluation. That is true. Making sure that we're bringing to an end the era of mass migration, which we view as not helping the United States, not helping people, but actually helping to facilitate a lot of the insidious actors that work to profit off of mass migration. So we're going to make sure that we have policies in place that bring the era of mass migration to an end. And that includes, in our view, certain pathways that were quote unquote legal pathways, but that we viewed were abused by the previous administration. And we view are bringing back more into line what they were meant to do historically, meant to do in law, meant to do in practice.
11: Tommy Pigott is the State Department spokesman. Thanks for your time.
15: Thanks for having me on.
11: This is NPR News.
3: Coming up in just a few minutes, it's the Marketplace Morning Reports. This morning, we've all heard concerns about AI taking jobs, but what about the tax revenue that comes with jobs? If robots are to replace workers, who pays payroll taxes? Experts warn the problem needs to be addressed now, before AI disrupts federal, state, and local budgets. We'll learn more about that as part of the Marketplace Morning Report that starts at 8:51 here on Boise State Public Radio News.
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0: New traffic accident in downtown Boise. The left lane of Myrtle is blocked at 9th, according to ACHD. There are backups getting into downtown Boise on the connector this morning and slow traffic, so watch out for that. Sunshine this afternoon, or today rather, in Boise, but increasing wildfire smoke is expected in the Treasure Valley this afternoon. Highs will be in the mid to upper 90s.
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2: Good morning, I'm Michelle Martin. Almost 1,800 people in Japan helped move a castle this week. Hirosaki Castle was moved to repair some earthquake damage, and now it needs to be put back. Japanese officials are using a method called hikiya, in which a structure is moved without being dismantled. Teams alternated pulling on ropes to inch the 360-ton building toward its original location. They got about 6 feet closer this weekend. How many people can say they played tug-of-war with a castle and won? It's Morning Edition.
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4: 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I'm Steve Inskeep.
2: And I'm Michelle Martin. Hollywood blockbusters have been busting a lot of blocks this summer. So have movie theaters bounced back from the pandemic? We asked NPR film critic Bob Mondello.
5: With Spider-Man Brand New Day for superhero fans.
6: You sure you want to do this, Scorpion?
5: Michael for the music crowd. Odyssey for folks who like epics, Devil Wears Prada 2 for fashionistas, Toy Story 5 for kids.
7: We're gonna need backup.
5: Hollywood seemed to have something for everyone this summer, even a couple of unexpected thrillers from YouTube creators. The low-budget horror flicks Backrooms and Obsession together added almost $500 million to the North American box office pot, all of which has theater owners cheering and Hollywood trade papers buzzing about what's shaping up to be a $4.5 billion summer, easily topping the Barbenheimer summer of 2023.
8: Hi, Barbie!
9: Hi, Ken!
5: This is great news for a film industry that seemed to lose its way when the pandemic accelerated the growth of streaming services 6 years ago. For a few months in 2020, theaters shut down entirely, and movie patrons, having been trained to find entertainment options at home, had to be wooed back to cinemas by the likes of Vin Diesel touting his latest Fast and Furious epic.
10: The movies. There's nothing like that moment when the lights go down. The projector ignites. And we believe.
5: It took a while, but in dollar terms, the industry has now recovered. Five of this year's films have each earned more than $1 billion worldwide, more than in any year since the start of the pandemic. And that's before the coming Christmas bonanza that fans are calling Doomsday, when rival blockbusters Dune Part 3 and Avengers Doomsday both open on December 18. They're expected to cap the best year American theaters will have had since $10 billion years were commonplace before 2019.
11: Avengers!
10: Assemble.
5: But there are differences this year. Cineplexes are crowded, partly because the pandemic left the industry with fewer of them. According to the research firm Omdia, there were about 44,000 movie screens in North America before the pandemic. By the end of last year, more than 7,000 of those screens had permanently closed. And those recovering box office numbers mask another issue. Dollars are up, but attendance, though it's climbing back, is still down. S&P Global, which tracks corporate data, reports that through mid-August of this year, cinemas sold fewer tickets, a quarter of a billion fewer, than in the year before the pandemic, a drop that would be catastrophic if prices hadn't risen. 7 years ago, the average movie ticket cost a little over $9. Today, audience fondness for premium formats like IMAX has pushed the average adult ticket price above $13. So fewer patrons, but bigger event films like The Odyssey And there's one other difference. In 2019, Hollywood had about 400 movies in release during the summer. This year, it will barely get to 300. So on average, each individual film is doing better, but there aren't as many choices for folks who've had a good time and want to come back.
7: Now in Minion Vision!
5: The audiences that multiplex theaters were designed to capture. So what Hollywood is looking at as it ends its most successful summer in years is more dollars, but fewer screens, fewer patrons, and fewer movies. Not really what the Devil Wears Prada crowd might call a great look.
8: Oh, that's not what you're wearing to the dinner. That's all.
5: The film industry will need to grapple with whether its current business model is sustainable, but this summer it has led to a slew of box office records, including when Spider-Man first joined the Odyssey in theaters, the highest take for a single weekend in Hollywood history. I'm Bob Mandela.
2: It's Morning Edition from NPR News. I'm Michelle Martin.
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0: And at Boise State Public Radio, I'm Troy Oppie. Thanks for listening to Morning Edition this morning. The final 10 minutes of the program with the Marketplace Morning Report are coming up next. And then stay tuned for 1A through the 9 o'clock hour. We'll get a preview in just a moment. Slow going, getting into downtown Boise on Interstate 184, the connector this morning. There is a traffic incident at 9th and Myrtle. Left lane of Myrtle is blocked. The two right lanes on southbound 9th Avenue are blocked in downtown Boise. And that's according to ACHD. So you want to give yourself a little extra time if you're headed toward downtown Boise this morning.
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0: Another afternoon with the chance of some storms in South Central and Central Idaho today. 50% chance of showers in Twin Falls today, according to the National Weather Service. Highs there will be in the low 90s. Chance of showers or storms popping up around the Wood River Valley and Stanley today as well. In Boise, highs in the mid to upper 90s with increasing wildfire smoke by this afternoon.
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14: From Marketplace in Washington, I'm Kimberly Adams. This morning, the Commerce Department released the latest Personal Consumption Expenditures Price Index, or PCE, which was up 3.3% in July compared to last year. Higher prices have many consumers pulling back on discretionary spending. This week, retailer Dick's Sporting Goods said it's revising its outlook downward for the year. That includes lowering expectations for sales at its subsidiary, Foot Locker. The company blamed, quote, challenging conditions in the athletic footwear marketplace. Marketplace's Stephanie Hughes has more.
15: You've got sneakers you wear to actually be athletic in. Run, lift weights, play tennis. Then there are lifestyle sneakers. Those you wear to watch other people play tennis. That's the kind of shoe consumers are cutting back on right now.
16: Buying yet another color or version of a shoe that they already have in their closet is not something that they're willing to add to the basket these days.
15: Brian Eshelman is with Alex Partners. He says people stocked up on these athleisure brands during the pandemic. They even got fancy office-ready sneakers when they returned to work. And now with footwear and pretty much everything rising in price, consumers are hitting pause.
16: There's no real kind of big picture trend that's driving people toward purchasing more of the same.
15: Instead, people are buying fewer pairs, maybe opting for a neutral pair of white sneakers that go with a lot of outfits. This is true even for high-income consumers, says Katie Thomas, who studies consumer behavior at the consulting firm Kearney.
17: No matter who you are, there eventually does hit a point where you have enough stuff, physical goods in particular.
15: This lull won't last forever. Brian Eshelman of Alex Partners says there is constantly innovation in footwear, and eventually a new kind of sneaker will come around that'll make people want to buy a few new pairs for their closet. I'm Stephanie Hughes from Marketplace.
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12: The AI revolution may lead to wealth and happiness in the long run, but experts expect a lot of workplace disruption along the way. And if robots eat our jobs, robots also eat our taxes. AI doesn't fork over payroll tax, nor do out-of-work humans. And experts are warning this is a problem that needs work now. Marketplace's senior correspondent for Future Effects, David Brancaccio, reports from Akron, Ohio.
18: I'm looking at what resembles the granite cornerstone of a building, a slab that was once the cornerstone of the economy here in Akron. It feels like a prehistoric seat cushion.
19: This is how rubber arrived in Akron. It's just the raw rubber from the plantations and packaged it in South America.
18: It looks like concrete, but it is not concrete at all. It's rubbery. Dave Lieberth, president of the Akron History Center, has spent decades documenting the flowering, collapse, and now rebirth of what was once the tire capital of the earth. The high point?
19: In 1950, half of all motor vehicle tires in the world were made in Akron.
18: By 1982, the big blowout.
19: There was a two-week period in the early 80s when Firestone laid off 11,000 men and women in the Akron area.
18: The dominant employers here in Akron, names you know, Firestone, Goodrich, Goodyear, General Tire, were crushed by globalization, competition from non-union factories, and, relevant to our artificial intelligence discussion here, the coming of fresh technology. It was the steel-belted radial tire out of Europe. The factories here in Akron were customized to make the other kind, balloon-like bias-ply tires.
19: There were a lot of reasons to believe the radial tire was superior.
18: Radials could go 40,000 instead of 20,000 miles. Tires that don't get replaced as often were a hard sell to Akron tire companies, but consumers came to love them.
19: The chairman of B.F. Goodrich Company, John Ong, told me back in 2001 that the reason...
18: Actually, here's the archive.
20: I had lived through and been part of the radial revolution in the 70s, and I had seen the lack of imagination on the part of my own company and our competitors in facing that threat.
18: By 1982, employment in the tire industry had fallen by two-thirds from its peak. With so many solid jobs gone, incomes collapsed, and Akron tax revenues fell into the tank. Lieberth says combined with poor city leadership, the austerity lasted two decades.
19: Downtown really looked like a ghost town at one point.
18: And when we have governments that raise money by mainly taxing labor and labor falls off, new tech could create new fiscal nightmares in the AI era.
21: Two-thirds of federal revenue come from, in some sense, wages and salary. That if there's a shock to tax revenue from wages and salary, then that could be very disruptive to federal revenues.
18: That's Carter C. Price, an economist and mathematician at RAND, the research organization. He's co-author of a piece titled Federal Revenue When AI Replaces Labor. Keep in mind, we don't know when or how big AI job losses will be.
21: If AI does start disrupting the labor market, then there will be disruptions to federal revenue.
18: State and some city revenues as well. Price is among those calling for hard talk about whether our tax system needs an overhaul. Options include maybe a Euro-style value-added tax or taxing units of AI like we do gallons of gas or
22: force the corporations to pay their fair share.
18: Nobel laureate and Columbia economist Joseph Stiglitz.
22: That would necessitate increasing the taxes on profits and all of that will more than make up for the losses that you described.
18: A first step to anything, economists say, is tending to the national debt so the government isn't shackled as we enter an era of AI disruption. Fixing the debt in the current political environment? What a bizarre thought. In Akron, I'm David Brancaccio for Marketplace.
12: David is diving into solutions to the AI tax problem all week long. You can find more of his reporting at Marketplace APM on YouTube and Instagram. In Washington, I'm Kimberly Adams with the Marketplace Morning Report. 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
0: And you hear the Marketplace Morning Report on Boise State Public Radio News. Good morning. Stick around for the latest headlines from NPR News, a check of local news in 5 minutes, and then 1A through the 9 o'clock hour. Traffic issue at 9th and Myrtle downtown, slowing things coming into downtown Boise on Interstate 184, the connector, and a new problem blocking the right lane of eastbound Interstate 84 at Linder this morning.
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3: A 1909 sci-fi cautionary tale imagined a world where humans lived alone with all their needs provided by machines. 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From WAMU and NPR in Washington, this is 1A. Hi, I'm Jen White. For over a century, science fiction has warned about the dangers of handing over power to machines. Many of the people building those machines have pressed forward anyway. Historian Jill Lepore traces that story in her new book, The Rise and Fall of the Artificial State. It's a history of how technology has reshaped democracy, from the rise of the technocracy movement in the 1920s to the AI revolution today, and what happens when we turn over governance to machines. What do you think about how technology is reshaping society? Email us at 1A@WAMU.org.
6: Live from NPR News in Washington, I'm Windsor Johnston. Meta has reached a settlement with a coalition of states and some U.S. jurisdictions over its social media platforms. They accuse the tech giant of making Facebook and Instagram addictive for children and misleading the public about the risks to young users. NPR's John Ruich reports.
23: According to the proposed settlement, the owner of Facebook and Instagram would pay up to $17 billion to the states over the coming 10 years. The money would be used for things like after-school programs, public health advertising, and youth mental health programs. Meta also agreed to change features on its platforms to make them safer for minors. The changes include a 2-hour time limit and a nighttime block for kids under 18. Minors also won't see how many likes they get and won't be able to use certain beauty filters, and Meta will take on an independent auditor. The settlement is subject to the approval of the judge in the case, but if it moves forward, it could change the landscape around a wave of lawsuits against social media companies. John Ruich, NPR News.
6: President Trump has confirmed that CIA Director John Ratcliffe recently traveled to Russia. Trump addressed recent news reports to that effect, but gave almost no details on what Ratcliffe did on the trip. NPR's Danielle Kurtzleben has more.
24: Speaking on the Glenn Beck program, Trump downplayed the significance of Ratcliffe's trip.
25: He's there, you know, very sort of semi-routine. I hate to disappoint people. We would like to see the war with Ukraine end.
24: Kremlin spokesperson Dmitry Peskov has said the meeting was strictly between security services, and that Ratcliffe did not meet with President Vladimir Putin. Russia's war in Ukraine is now 4.5 years old. Before taking office, Trump repeatedly said he could end the war within one day. However, repeated White House attempts to help create a peace agreement have failed. Danielle Kurtzleben, NPR News.
6: Iran is detailing a proposed agreement to temporarily reopen the Strait of Hormuz. NPR's Adil Al-Shalchi reports Tehran has blockaded the key waterway for 6 months, causing major disruptions to global oil supplies.
2: Iran's deputy foreign minister, Qasem Qaribabadi, said that the proposed framework to temporarily reopen the Strait of Hormuz did not mean that the waterway would immediately open. In an interview published on Iranian state media, he called the strait a matter of Iran's national security and said that, quote, fundamental changes must be made in the entry and exit routes. Qaribabadi said that in the proposed agreement, vessels would enter through Iranian waters and exit through Omani waters. He called it a, quote, round-trip highway. He said that this route would be temporary and that Iran and Oman will negotiate a more permanent route within 30 to 60 days. Hadil Al-Shalchi, NPR News, Istanbul.
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0: It's 9:04. Good morning. I'm Troy Oppie with Boise State Public Radio News. A court-ordered psychological evaluation found the suspect accused of stabbing a Boise man to death on the Greenbelt earlier this summer to be unfit to stand trial. Here's James Dawson with more.
4: At a hearing Tuesday morning, court documents revealed that a psychological exam found 41-year-old Ross Wardlaw dangerously mentally ill under Idaho law. That means the pending murder charge against him could be put on hold indefinitely. Idaho law does not allow for defendants to enter an insanity plea. Instead, they must receive mental health treatment until they can be stabilized. The Ada County Prosecutor's Office could challenge the determination, but it says it needs to further review Wardlaw's medical records before making that decision. He was arrested last month after Boise police said he stabbed to death 25-year-old Jordan Harpst in the early morning hours of July 6 as he was riding a scooter home from downtown. Wardlaw is currently being held without bond. James Dawson, Boise State Public Radio News.
0: A man whose true identity is still unknown to authorities will spend 5 years in federal prison and was ordered by a federal judge in Idaho to pay $284,000 in restitution for stealing the identity of a child who died in California in 1977 and using it in Idaho for 25 years. Investigators say the man used the identity starting in 2000 to obtain hundreds of thousands of dollars in federal benefits he was not entitled to. He was also able to obtain a U.S. passport and an Idaho Star card under the stolen identity. A federal jury in May found the man guilty of wire fraud, theft of government funds, aggravated identity theft, and related charges. Boise State Public Radio News.
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0: This is 1A. I'm Jen White.
1: You're now under automatic control. Hands off steering.
0: People have been fascinated by automation, technological progress, and how it can change our lives throughout history. In 1956, General Motors made a film about the distant future of 1976, when cars would drive themselves with the help of traffic control towers.
2: Ah, this is the life. Safe, cool, comfortable. Mind if I smoke a cigar?
0: In 1993, AT&T envisioned what sounds a lot like today's smart home and smart watch technology.
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4: 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How was your day?
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3: 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And the company that'll bring it to you, AT&T.
4: Your true voice.
0: Even the calculator was once revolutionary. Here's 1971.
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0: Visions of the steady march of technological progress. Much of what the companies behind these advertisements promised has come true, but convenience isn't all they promised. Here's a Facebook ad from 2018.
6: We came here for the friends. And we got to know the friends of our friends. Then our old friends from middle school, our mom, our ex, and our boss joined forces to wish us happy birthday. Then we discovered our uncle used to play in a band and realized he was young once too. And we found others just like us. And just like that, we felt a little less alone.
0: The idea running through all of it was that technology will set you free. It will connect you. It will give you power over your own life. It will make things better. And the people building those machines also say our journey to a future driven and controlled by technology is inevitable. Jill Lepore doesn't agree. In her new book, she writes, "The artificial state is a fantasy half-built, dreaded, adored, awaited. I also believe it to be doomed." Jill Lepore is a Harvard historian and a staff writer at The New Yorker. Her new book is The Rise and Fall of the Artificial State and provides a dark picture of where we are headed, but she says it isn't too late to change course. Jill Lepore, welcome to 1A.
7: Hey, thanks so much for having me.
0: We also want to hear from you. As technology reshapes our society, what do you think it is doing to our democratic institution and our institutions and our lives? Email us at 1A@WAMU.org. Jill, let's just start with a couple of definitions. What do you mean by artificial state?
7: Well, we live in the United States today in a liberal constitutional democracy. In a nation state. This is a fairly new form in the course of human history. We're celebrating the 250th anniversary this year of the founding of the United States, the world's first modern democracy. So it's not necessarily going to last. But I think much of the apparatus of a kind of successor state has now been put in place. And I call that the artificial state, in which, in place of government by consent, we have government by machines. It's not foreordained. It's not a fait accompli. I don't think it was even intentional. But I think we've surrendered a lot of the elements of democratic citizenship. We've outsourced it to machines. And for all that many of these tools and machines bring us, and I'm by no means an anti-technologist, I think a lot of recent innovations have had terribly malign consequences for democratic politics.
0: Well, we are still electing our leaders, making choices as a society, right? So why do you see the artificial state as a threat to liberal democracy?
7: We absolutely are still living in democracies, although democracies have been collapsing all over the world for the last 20 years or so. And there's also the ongoing process that political scientists call democratic backsliding, where we just have less and less faith in elections and in elected officials. Actually, a lot of new opinion research suggests that people have more faith in their chatbots than they do in their elected representatives, more trust in them. I think you see ways in which what was once called the public sphere, reasonably enough, no longer really exists in that same way. You and I are having a conversation on public media today, an open, free conversation that people are participating in. This is kind of the best of what a public sphere is. It's still very much alive. But the emergence of social media really dismantled much local news reporting, local news organizations around the country. You know, everyone knows about the fate of newspapers, but more broadly, kind of local reporting has been essentially in remission for 20 years or so. That's a kind of glue to civil society that we really no longer have. People are very well aware of how social media has acted as a kind of radicalizing or polarizing machine. Not that polarization didn't exist or wasn't worsening before, say, Facebook in 2004. But I think people are quite familiar with the degree to which alienation, the loneliness epidemic, the social effects of social media, the malign social effects of social media. Think about the new, like just announced Facebook, the Meta settlement.
0: Mm-hmm.
7: But I think we're maybe less aware of the political consequences of these tools and the ways in which they involve the kind of slow dismantling of government by consent.
0: And I just want to provide a little context here. Meta has agreed to settle a case about social media addiction. That's with California and other states. I'm sure we'll get to that on the news roundup this week. You alluded to this earlier. You describe the rise of the artificial state as largely accidental for most of history. It was part of this well-intentioned effort to improve speed, to build more efficiency. So what changed?
7: Well, states, of course, have to accumulate knowledge, and they have to organize that knowledge in order to do things like just provide resources, distribute goods and benefits, and collect revenues in the form of taxes and tariffs. So there are all kinds of tools that states use, and you know, some of them are mechanical and others are not. But it is perfectly rational for instance, the United States is the first nation in the world to require a national census every 10 years. You want to be able to get that census processed as quickly as possible because our representation is mathematically proportionate to the population. You know, so say in the 1880s and 1890s, when the Census Bureau, you know, population had increased significantly, it was harder and harder to count to tally the returns, all these kind of handwritten returns. They had kind of a contest to see who could invent a tabulating machine that could do that work, that could automate some of that work. Herman Hollerith won that contest, and the census was increasingly, the tabulation was done by machine, done more quickly, more efficiently, more cheaply. He went on to found what becomes IBM. So that seems like perfectly natural. Like, well, that's really useful. You do want census to be counted quickly. There's nothing sinister or conspiratorial or malign about that. So tools like that the government uses all the time are not, we might think of them as artificial in the sense that they're man-made, but they're not really replacing democratic citizenship or the capacities of citizens to make democratic decisions or to deliberate democratically. But if you compare, using a mainframe, the first mainframe computer that was sold commercially was built in the 1950s for the U.S. Census Bureau, which, you know, greatly sped up census taking. But that same computer, so that was 1950, the 1950 census that was used for. By 1958, an advertising company in New York had formed an offshoot

0: malign. Well, so Kennedy's campaign could say, what if Kennedy were to talk more about his Catholicism? What would be the effect of that change of approach on Protestant and Jewish voters in the Midwest?
1: I think it might surprise people to hear that the use of this kind of data goes back that far. As you were researching this book and uncovering the layers, were there surprises for you?
0: Yeah, absolutely. I mean, I wrote a book about the Simulmatix Corporation a few years ago because I was completely staggered by the existence of this stuff in the 1950s and 1960s, and actually how sophisticated it was. Like, they were pretty good at what they were doing. But what also really surprised me about, say, Simulmatix was how morally concerned people were about it. Like, when Kennedy won in 1960, Simulmatix kind of did a little kind of press junket and claimed credit for his victory. And then the Kennedy campaign denied having ever hired them. Like, they realized it was a bad thing to have used a computer to win an election. I think that's a good measure of the distance between now and then.
1: We're talking to Jill Lepore, historian and author of The Rise and Fall of the Artificial State. Coming up, tech companies like Facebook and Twitter marketed themselves as the new public square, platforms that connect people and ideas. But how have those platforms affected the health of public discourse in the U.S.? And we want to hear from you. How do you feel technology is shaping our democracy and our society? Email us at 1A@WAMU.org. We'll be right back.

0: Boise State Public Radio News at 9:19 on this Wednesday morning. I'm Eric Jones, again, sitting in for James Baker. And a reminder, you can always listen with your smart speaker. Just tell it to play. Well, ask it nicely. To play Boise State Public Radio News. Coming up in the next hour on Here and Now, we'll be off to Texas to learn more about the Senate race there as Jessica Taylor, the Senate and Governor's editor for the Cook Political Report, will explore the Texas Senate race between Democratic candidate James Tallarico and Republican Ken Paxton. That's coming up in the next hour on Here and Now, early in the 10 o'clock hour on Boise State Public Radio News. Treasure Valley, upper 90s, patchy smoke and partly sunny skies today. Mid to upper 60s overnight and partly cloudy in the Treasure Valley. Magic Valley, low 90s, a 50% chance for storms later on in Twin Falls. And expect a possibility for thunderstorms this afternoon as well. Low 60s overnight with a slight chance for storms in the Magic Valley. Wood River Valley, slight chance for storms later. Mid 80s and then mid to upper 50s overnight in Haley. In McCall, mid to upper 80s. Patchy smoke today. Lows about 50 degrees overnight in the Payette Lakes region. 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
2: This is 1A. I'm Jen White. We're talking with historian Jill Lepore about what happens to democracy when the functions of government are turned over to machines and automation. Her new book is called The Rise and Fall of the Artificial State. And you can add your voice to our conversation. How do you feel technology is shaping our democracy and society? Email us at 1A@wamu.org. Jill, one of the really fascinating things you do in this book is go back to the 1920s and a movement, I think most people

0: have never heard of Technocracy, which argue democracy simply isn't up to the task of running a modern industrial economy and that scientists and engineers should govern instead. Explain more about what was behind that movement.
1: Yeah, so after the First World War and the collapse of empires and the rise of these kind of new tentative democracies, many very quickly began to fall by the late 1920s and into the early 1930s under the pressures, sort of replaced by communism and fascism. And the Great Depression put an enormous pressure on democracies around the world. And in the U.S., there was a real fear that democracy just was not going to survive, right? That degree of suffering that you really needed a strong man to run an industrial economy. Before FDR's election in 1932, it was just an incredibly fragile moment in the history of American democracy. Everybody was worried about, and you know, every magazine and newspaper and radio story was about the future of American democracy. And there emerged at that moment a movement called Technocracy Incorporated, and it had headquarters in New York, but it was really a North American movement, really Canadian and American. The leader in the United States was a guy named Howard Scott, and the leader in Canada was an amateur aviator and chiropractor, kind of an adventurer, former rodeo cowboy named Joshua Haldeman. And Technocracy was opposed to democracy, said, as you said, that the popularly elected leaders, people weren't smart enough to elect people who could understand modern machinery and the modern industrial economy, and that democracy was just doomed to fail, and therefore societies ought to be run instead by scientists and engineers who would make all the decisions. People would be, and everything would be done in the interest of the greatest possible sort of mechanical efficiency. So people would have numbers instead of names, easier to sort of run a society that way. There would be no politics, no elections. There would be no banks. There would be a kind of single unit of currency, which would be the erg. It would be a unit of energy. Goods would be distributed along something kind of not dissimilar from what today is known as universal basic income. Mm-hmm. And everyone would live in what was called a technate. Technocrats had a kind of fascist aesthetic. They wore identical gray suits. They drove identical gray cars. And although it seems really kooky, and a lot of people at the time thought it was really kooky, it had a huge following. Like tens of thousands of people would show up for these technocracy rallies at places like the Hollywood Bowl. And it really seemed for a moment in time, I mean, hundreds and hundreds of news stories were published about technocracy until FDR was elected. And then it kind of FDR's great promise with the New Deal was that he would find a third way between an entirely unregulated laissez-faire economy and a kind of government-controlled, mm-hmm. like state-controlled economy. And that was the New Deal.
0: So where do we see the echoes of technocracy today? What is the legacy of that movement?
1: You know, I think if you go back and read the pamphlets, like they mainly reached people through like a massive pamphleteering campaign, like what is technocracy? 6 steps to a technocrat, to a technate. They really have an uncanny similarity to the manifestos that are constantly coming out of Silicon Valley, right? The kind of, oh, Marc Andreessen or Peter Thiel or Mark Zuckerberg manifestos that are published online, or Sam Altman manifestos. Here's what the future is going to look like. And there's also a kind of weird, and I think to many people certainly surprised me when I discovered in the archives, connection, because Joshua Haldeman, who was the leader of the movement in Canada, even after the movement was completely collapsed in the U.S., Haldeman continued to be an avid leader of the technocrat movement in Canada. Canada outlawed technocracy as subversive to the government. Haldeman was briefly put in prison. He was barred entry to the U.S. He later decided, after South Africa declared its policy of apartheid, to take his family to South Africa. And he is, in fact, Elon Musk's grandfather. That's why Musk was born in South Africa. There's even kind of a family story. If you look at photographs of these two guys, they look astoundingly alike, and they have a lot in common, the sort of amateur aviator adventurer piece of things. Musk is not responsible for his grandfather. Barely knew him. He died when Musk was a toddler. But there is a way in which, for all of the futurism, the technological marvels that are coming out of Silicon Valley and really that are wonders to be appreciated and admired, the political ideas that come out of Silicon Valley are the worst and most discredited failed ideas of the 20th century.
0: Well, let's get to 1A's Town Square. We got this from Brian, who says the problem here is capitalism. It is at the heart of everything to do with the rise of unmitigated tech control in our society. We also got this voicemail from Jim.
2: Business and corporations operate by a different ethos. Their ethos is the bottom line. The government, in its original spirit, although less all the time, operates on a more human interest, the interest and well-being of its participants. And I think that it is a significant distinction because corporations will sacrifice much in relation to human interest and human benefit, whereas the government is obligated not to do so.
0: Thanks for those messages. And Jill, what do you say to both Jim and our previous caller who say, like, this is really about the difference between the role and responsibility of businesses and corporations and the role and responsibilities of government, that it's not even so much a tech issue as it is that they play different roles in our society.
1: Sure. And I think you sometimes see, you know, some of, I think, the better intentioned tech executives are out there begging Congress to act. Mm. We need this industry to be regulated. Can you please do something? I mean, even just think of, like, Bill Gates issued a 6,000 word manifesto online just this week, essentially arguing the same. The failure, and I think that the two commentators would agree here, like, it's not surprising that corporations act this way. But where is government? Why are our elected representatives not protecting our best interests and our quality of life here? And I think that too is a historical story. So, and I think that begins in the 1980s. I remember, and you may well remember as well, 1984 when Apple released the Macintosh. It was with this incredibly great ad.
0: We actually have that ad. Let's take a listen to it. So this
1: absolutely.
0: Is 1984. Apple launches the Macintosh computer with a Super Bowl commercial. It's directed by a sci-fi legend, Ridley Scott, and the advertisement references Orwell's 1984. So there are rows of identically dressed people watching this giant screen showing Big Brother.
3: Today we celebrate the first glorious anniversary of the Information Purification Directives.
0: And it ends with a lone, brightly dressed woman hurling a hammer at the screen.
3: We shall prevail.
4: On January 24th, Apple Computer will introduce Macintosh. And you'll see why 1984 won't be like 1984.
0: So the promise there seems to be that personal computing will be this moment of liberation for people, that it'll free us from, you know, central control, from conformity. What do you make of that advertisement today?
1: Yeah, so it's a great ad. It's still powerful. And it does make that claim. The personal computer will enhance democratic politics. It will empower the people, right? Big IBM mainframes, oh, those are associated with totalitarianism somehow. The gray is like the IBM. But, oh, the personal computer, that's going to be emancipatory. I think it's a great ad. It's also funny. Like, it's kind of a joke, right? It's not a serious political claim. But I think it became a serious political claim in Silicon Valley, so that by the time you get to the 1990s, now the promise that the personal computer will be and it will enhance democratic politics is kind of extended to the internet. Oh, the internet. It'll bring about a digital democracy. We'll have direct democracy on the internet. But there was also a libertarianism to the launching of the opening of the internet in the 1990s, right? The Declaration of the Independence of Cyberspace, which claimed that the internet would be beyond all laws, that it would be a wholly unregulated place, and that would be the beauty of it, and that would be the promise of it. So there's a kind of marketing campaign around each of these new generations of technologies that is about enhancing democracy, but the political ideas behind them are really libertarian. So you get the same promise with social media, again, beginning with Facebook in 2004. This will enhance democracy, right? But don't regulate it, because this lies outside the realm of government and law. And now we're in the kind of AI version of that, and soon we'll be in the humanoid robots version of that, right? Like the libertarianism of Silicon Valley and the claim that underlies all of these marketing campaigns, that regulation would stifle innovation. The government has no place here. That goes back to the very beginnings of Silicon Valley.
0: One of the main threats you identify to liberal democracy is the current information landscape and all its bots and algorithms. It's something on our listeners' minds as well. Michelle in Virginia emails, people now demand photos or it didn't happen. And yet when presented with a photo, people shout either that it is AI or fake news. It has made the subjective even more so without really improving anything. And Lynn writes, I think social media addiction is one of the biggest issues, maybe the biggest issue facing society. We are more lonely than ever. We are more divided than ever. And the number of people I know of, both personally and tangentially, who actually believe anything and everything they see, read, or hear on social media is extremely disturbing. I'm curious to hear your historical read on the way these social media systems are shaping our public discourse. I mean, they're designed to maximize engagement.
1: Yeah, and I think your readers, very wise comments suggest that there is a growing awareness of, and certainly governments too are beginning to act, right? Courts and legislatures, that there are real harms involving that are caused by social media, and we think of those largely as social harms, Australia has banned social media for users under the age of 16, say, and other countries are thinking about similar bans, and yet there's a whole kind of the toothpaste is already out of the is already been squeezed out, you can't put it back in feeling about that. Those social harms are real, and it's good that there's a reckoning with that. I don't think we're out ahead of the political harms, and those are the ones that I'm trying to call some attention to, because they're largely invisible. I mean, I think what's visible, honestly, are the data centers, which are big, giant, many miles of buildings. And so weirdly, it's kind of the first time people could see, like, oh, I see, this is a thing. This is a physical thing in the actual physical world that may be a problem for me, maybe a problem for my community. And it's different than I can't put my phone down, even when I have my baby in my arms. You know, it's different than I haven't visited my mother-in-law in the nursing home in years because I just Zoom with her. It's the data center thing is more tangible, but I don't think it's a different issue.
0: We're talking to historian and author Jill Lepore. Her new book, The Rise and Fall of the Artificial State, is out this week. You know, tech companies argue that regulation will hurt American companies with other countries like China, that it'll threaten U.S. national security. What do you make of those arguments?
1: The argument that regulation stifles innovation is presented by these companies as a kind of eternal, timeless truth. In fact, it's kind of equal parts marketing campaign and political slogan. That idea is not a part of the history of technology until the 1970s, when it's a kind of Milton Friedman libertarian response to environmental regulation. The way that corporations fight environmental regulation that comes out of in the late 1960s, early 1970s, think of the Clean Air Act, the Clean Water Act, the founding of the EPA. The way companies fought that was by saying, oh no, regulation would stifle innovation. And just insisting on that. Now, it is obviously regulation sometimes stifles innovation, but also sometimes regulation is really important to innovation, to making things safer and ultimately cheaper, or actually averting things that are bad. Like, think of cloning. Like, we did actually make a decision as a society not to proceed with cloning human beings. There are times when ethical concerns ought to be brought to the fore. I think what's kind of fascinating is just how wholly this particular set of technologies, and I think some of it is the kind of gee whiz wizardry, the sort of revenge of the nerds 1980s, 1990s moment, coinciding with a real political power around libertarianism that sets us up for the place we are now, where people are just kind of swallow the AI industry's claim, well, you can't possibly, like, we must not be impeded. At the same time, though, it's worth noting most of the leaders of these companies have also said, please impede us.
0: Well, on Monday's show, we looked at how today's titans of technology view democracy. The Silicon Valley venture capitalist, you mentioned him, Marc Andreessen, laid out his philosophy in a book called The Techno-Optimist Manifesto. Johns Hopkins professor Henry Farrell describes it this way.
5: capitalism. And really what it is trying to do, it is trying to pervade the sense that we need to have a faith in the power of technology to save us, to allow us to sort of go out into the universe, to have AI which will make our lives sort of much better. And anybody who pushes back against AI is guilty of a crime which, in his view, is equivalent to murder of all of the people whose lives will be saved by AI and new technology.
0: Now, you're one of the people pushing back on unguarded optimism about technology, and Andreessen has disparaged your critiques specifically. But what do you say to that criticism that you're romanticizing the past, or you're standing in the way of progress that could make life better?
1: I think it's important to reject the kind of false dualism there, that it's an either or. Like, either all technocracy is great and all of it is an improvement and leading us to a better and better and better, better world, or that it's somehow to oppose anything is to oppose all of it. And like, oh, we must stop developing new ideas and building new kinds of tools. That's actually not the state of the debate. I mean, yes, on the one side, you have an Andreessen with his relentless optimism. But I think critics, and I certainly put myself in this category, have a huge appreciation and admiration for these tools. I don't think, but that's not the same as romanticism.
0: We're talking about how technology is reshaping our democracy. We're here with historian Jill Lepore. She's out with a new book. It's called The Rise and Fall of the Artificial State. Still to come, Jill says, it's not too late to change course. We get to that after the break. This is 1A.

0: I'm Scott Tong. America's national parks, Yosemite, Acadia, Shenandoah, are some of the most stunning places. But as the National Park Service marks its 110th year, it faces the loss of a key federal infrastructure fund. What's at stake? Next time, here and now. Starting at 10 on Boise State Public Radio News.
1: Twenty minutes now till 10 o'clock here and now up 10 to noon. 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A new report from ProPublica explores Idaho's faith healing exemption, and reporter Audrey Dutton details the deaths of children whose parents don't believe in medical care based on a literal interpretation of several Bible verses. Since the 1970s, Idaho's criminal and civil laws have allowed parents who belong to faith healing sects to pray rather than seek medical care as their children die. You'll find that report at boisestatepublicradio.org. Thanks to ProPublica.
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4: Let's get back to our conversation with Jill Lepore. She's a Harvard historian whose new book tackles what happens when we cede our agency to machines and the companies that make them. It's called The Rise and Fall of the Artificial State. We're also hearing from you. Brian writes, government is not responding because the corporations pay them off, especially post-Citizens United. It's out in the open. Jill, when you look at the historical record and you look at what you call the artificial state, what belief systems, political practices or cultural norms have led us here? Are there certain ones that you really think are important to make note of?
5: I think the idea that all technocracy represents progress, that everything that we can build is an improvement over what we didn't build, is a foundational idea, but I think it's also pernicious. And I guess I'm fascinated by the callers all, you know, pointing out the powers of corporations. And I think that's really important, but I also think that's somewhat disempowering to ordinary people. I mean, here, let me just give you a concrete example. Like, I've really noticed after COVID, when I go out and give a public talk at a big venue where there's, you know, hundreds of people, the hosts often say, well, we don't do questions and answers anymore. We just put a VR code up on the screen and people can tweet questions to a facilitator who will then filter through them and find the ones that are good to be asked. And then those will be asked of you. And it seems like on the one hand, like that's just an artifact of COVID, like people didn't want to have pass mics or something, I guess, across the room. But why is that better than people getting out of their seats and walking up or wheeling themselves up to a microphone and asking a question using their own voice? And like, I always say no to that, but I know that it's some people find it convenient maybe, or like, oh, we want to screen out the disruptive questions. Some of the questions can be bad. Well, that's actually what living in a community is. Some of the questions are bad. Some people's ideas are not going to be well expressed. That's fine. Like the idea that it represents just because there is a tool to have people in the audience ask questions without actually using their own voices, that doesn't mean we should use the tool. So I actually think a lot of this, yes, comes to corporations, but well, there are also individual decisions that maybe we ought to be a little bit more conscious of.
4: Well, that gets to one of the core ideas in your book, which is that the remedy to a lot of this, it's about face-to-face interaction. It's also about reconnecting to the natural world. I think the first part is pretty self-explanatory. You laid it out pretty well just now, but where does the natural world come into play?
5: I think actually you see the natural world coming into play right now this summer in the debates in the United States and around the world about the data center build out. You know, under the second Trump administration and its AI policy, all environmental review, or really any review whatsoever of the construction of data centers was to be set aside. These things can be built no matter what. Any permitting, any environmental review, these things were not going to be necessary. This was just going to be a priority of the administration to make possible building as many of these as big as possible, as quickly as possible. And because there's not a lot of local news in a lot of parts of the country, a lot of people kind of woke up one day and were like, there's this massive thing that's, you know, bigger than Manhattan that's being built in my county that I had no idea was even coming. You know, elected officials signed non-disclosure agreements. There's no local news reporting. People aren't showing up for city council meetings and so didn't know what was going on. And now there's this thing that actually is having, you know, raising your electric bill. You know, maybe there's noise pollution. Maybe there are consequences for the power grid, for water supply. So I think you see both the limits of the natural world and the possible limits of natural resources in building out the infrastructure of an artificial state. And you also see people realizing the limits of their own capacity democratically to oppose such a thing. So I think that kind of great howl about the data centers, which I don't know if it will last, and it's kind of interesting right now as an electoral matter. I think it'll really affect the midterms, and it's very bipartisan. Is a kind of good illustration both of the way that the natural world is in tension with this build out, and the way that the kind of democratic backsliding that we've seen is something people are increasingly aware of.
4: Well, you got this email from Matt who says, the idea that this AI takeover is inevitable is hilarious. If it were really inevitable, would it cost hundreds of billions of dollars to push? Would every community where a data center is being built fight against it? The notion that it's inevitable is perpetrated by AI companies to make it an attractive investment. And Jill, that's something we hear a lot from tech giants, that this constant drumbeat about AI, same was true for the internet. But I'll note that this messaging isn't just coming from tech billionaires. I'm also hearing it from people in marginalized communities who say, if we are not a part of this change, if we don't make sure, for instance, our young people know how to code or make sure we're involved in the development of AI, not only will we get left behind, we may find ourselves at the mercy of an extremely powerful force. I mean, are there examples from history that are also leading people to that conclusion?
5: Well, I mean, I agree with the listener that the inevitability is part of a marketing campaign. I also think it is a sincere belief on the part of a lot of these people. I don't think it's inevitable. I think it's really important to insist that it's not inevitable. But, you know, Elon Musk gave a 90-minute interview with The Economist a few weeks ago, sometime in July, with the editor-in-chief of The Economist, and was kind of asked this question. And he's one of the most powerful people on the planet. And he was like, yeah, there's nothing we can do about it. The editor said, you know, but you've said there's a 20% chance that doing this leads to human extinction. And he said, yeah, but it's still inevitable. And she said, but why submit to the inevitability? Why not change course? And he said, well, because everything ends. Like the universe is going to end in billions of years too. Like it's sooner or later. Like it was just this weird, what? It was just like a bunch of patent nonsense. But I also think there's a part of Musk that actually believes all of that. So that said, think of the ways in which organizations, communities of humans who have opposed all kinds of other things that have seemed inevitable, that were already fully installed. I mean, defeating monarchy, which we're celebrating the 250th anniversary of here in the United States, was an extraordinary achievement. Erecting a government that was founded by the people, of the people, and for the people was an extraordinary accomplishment in human history. It's a lot to give up.
4: It's interesting you mentioned that Elon Musk interview, because you also spend a big chunk of the book tracing the literary tradition of science fiction and its dystopian parables, warning against the threats of the artificial state. And you quote a 2021 social media post from a writer with The Onion, and it says, sci-fi author, "In my book, I invented the Torment Nexus as a cautionary tale. Tech company, at long last, we have created the Torment Nexus from classic sci-fi novel, Don't Create the Torment Nexus." And you say that they've taken a lot of the wrong lessons from science fiction. Is there a specific example that comes to mind for you?
5: I mean, all of these guys have stories that they tell about themselves in their boyhood, spent like reading comic books and playing video games and reading science fiction. And what they're attracted to is world building. And then sort of the crazy thing is they become people who are building our world, and the world they're building is actually coming from stuff they read when they were little boys. And a lot of the stuff they read, I mean, even if you think about H.G. Wells or like The Time Machine, right? H.G. Wells was a socialist and an anti-imperialist. And most of his science fiction is really critiques of capitalism and widening income inequality in his lifetime, and critiques of the British Empire and its colonialism. So like to read H.G. Wells as a manifesto for going to found a colony on Mars is a bizarre thing. Now, not that there aren't great reasons to found a colony on Mars. Like, I'm pretty pro space exploration myself, but to do so in order to realize the promise of a work of science fiction that was not meant as an instruction manual for space exploration, was actually meant as an indictment for the cruelties and atrocities of British imperialism.
4: We're talking to historian Jill Lepore about her new book, The Rise and Fall of the Artificial State. And we're hearing from you. Jan in Indiana emailed, "More than 30 years ago, I heard the phrase, 'When our technology exceeds our spirituality, we are in trouble. I fear we're there.'" You say that this move to an artificial state is not inevitable. But we also hear from people who say, "I don't feel like there's a way for me to stop it. I feel like it's, you know, my job is on the line. My ability to communicate and connect with others is on the line. And I'm one person." So what do you say to people who don't see the place where they can shift this progression?
5: I mean, I think on the one hand, we all struggle with making rules for ourselves. And, you know, you hear, I do this all the time. My friends do this all. I hear this from people all the time. "Well, I've decided I'm not going to bring my iPhone to bed." No, I've decided I've just gotten a dumb phone. I've deleted Instagram. I'm not going to have check my email after X, like whatever. It's a constant struggle, right, against the onslaught of the interference of the illusion of human connection that machines offer us. And sometimes there's real human connection for sure, from our actual lived lives. I mean, like, I think everybody has a moment of like, the first time like your toddler got into bed with you and you were reading the Times on your iPhone and you kind of pushed the toddler away from snuggle, like that, like, what did I just do? Like, that's crazy. Like, what, like that we all struggle. And I think there are some individual choices people can make and I think are making, but it's a real illusion to think this comes down to consumerist decision making, because it's not. It's structural. It really involves getting your elected representatives to think about harms and consequences and not just financial benefits of the build out of some of this stuff. Because it's not just AI, right? The humanoid robots really are coming. And this is a good moment to stop and say, what is the world that we want to build, not the world that these tech executives want to build?
4: What do you think a healthy relationship between democracy and technological advancement looks like? Because you said you're not anti-technology, but you're definitely waving a flag here.
5: Yeah, you know, I'm not a policymaker. I think there are a lot of really innovative things that people try to do. I don't even remember when everything was about like e-government. Like, we were going to like have government, like all things were going to be available online. And there's like great things, like you can renew your passport online. That seems good. And is that a problem? But then there are things that are like, I don't know, maybe that's kind of a loss. Like the EU now has these automated, like you get your, when you go through passport, we cross a border, you go through you get your face scanned, your fingerprints taken, your iris is, I don't know what else they're doing, right? And they're also scanning your passport. And it's so far, at any rate, it's not more efficient. It's really slow. It's really slowed down border crossings in Europe. But also, is it a little bit of a loss that you don't talk to that person at the passport control desk and have that conversation? There's something human maybe that's lost about entering a new country. I don't know. Like, I think that I think governments should be making a tally sheet. Okay, what's going to be good about this? Is it going to be cheaper, faster, and more efficient? Most likely, yes. Is it going to be less likely to make errors? Probably. But then what's on the other side of that ledger? Sure, I could have an AI doctor. Sam Altman thinks we should have an AI president. But like, what's lost? Like, is there something, what is it that humans are actually providing by way of medical care that I would not give up? And then what are the inequalities? I think we're likely to see the poor have AI doctors and the rich get to talk to people. Like, I just think figuring out what's on the lost side of the ledger is what we have not done, what governments have not done on our behalf, and we need to insist that they do.
4: In the epilogue of your book, you write this, quote, "Unplug. If you cut down all the trees and kill all the animals, you will die. Using robots to wage war will always backfire. One day they will wage war on you. If you discover an intelligent species of newt, don't enslave them. It's best not to build something you can only unbuild by inventing a time machine. Never build a wall between yourself and the natural world, but if someone does, clamber over it." Having this historical perspective on the moment we're in is useful in so many ways, and we've really just had time to scratch the surface of all you write about. But in so many ways, this book reads like something today's technologists could benefit from reading. So, you know, what do you think is standing in the way of those conversations between historians like you and the technologists happening more?
5: Yeah, that list of lessons at the end of the book all come from science fiction, which I think is really generative. And I think historians have avoided thinking about kind of pop culture stuff like science fiction, maybe having a little bit too much contempt for a whole world of ideas and imagination that has had a lot of influence over people who are building tools in our lives. So I spent a lot of time in the book on science fiction, kind of offering up that bridge to, like, that's the thing. Like, I was a Star Trek fanatic when I was a kid, and so was Jeff Bezos. Like, we could talk about that. Like, I just think there actually needs to be a little bit more respect for the world of knowledge that comes out of humanistic traditions instead of contempt for it, which has been a very abundantly and loudly expressed by Silicon Valley.
4: We have just a few seconds here, Jill, but I always love asking you to leave us with a question we should ask ourselves as we think about the future and the role technology will or will not play in it.
5: Yeah, I think with any new tool, it's great that it works. Does it work? Does it work well? But is this making things better? Technology isn't progress if it's not progress. So I think that's a question people ought to ask with anything that is presented to themselves, to do that kind of ledger keeping on your own, as well as asking that your elected representatives do it as well.
4: Well, that's Jill Lepore. She's a historian and author of the new book, The Rise and Fall of the Artificial State. Jill, it was great to talk to you. Thank you.
5: So great to talk to you as well. Thanks.
4: This conversation is part of our ongoing coverage of how technology is reshaping society and the debates we're having about its role. So tell us what you want to hear about next. Share your thoughts and ideas with us. You can always text us, call, or email. 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Today's producer was Claire Mupson with the help of Xavier Stokely. And this program comes to you from WAMU, part of American University in Washington, distributed by NPR. I'm Jen White. Thanks for listening, and we'll talk again tomorrow. This is 1A.

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2: Here and Now starts next on Boise State Public Radio News. And in the next half hour, we'll get details on the settlement from Meadow with a bipartisan coalition of states that sued the platform for intentionally addicting teens on Facebook and Instagram. Also, we'll have more on the 6,000-word essay that Microsoft founder Bill Gates wrote with concerns about AI. Stay with us for Here and Now on KBSU HD3 Boise, KBSX Boise, KBXS Salmon, KBSY Burley, KBXY Stanley, KBSJ Jackpot, KBSQ McCall, KLCZ Lewiston, KBSS HD1 Sun Valley, KBSW HD1 Twin Falls, and KBXC Chalice.
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6: I'm Robin Young. It's Here and Now. Coming up today, Facebook and Instagram parent company Meta reached a $17 billion settlement with a bipartisan coalition of state attorneys general for intentionally addicting teens to social media platforms. We'll have the latest.
5: Plus, the National Park Service is facing the loss of billions to repair and maintain sites. What does it mean for the parks? We'll ask.
6: And Leon Moriarty writes a sequel to her best-selling novel, Big Little Lies.
7: I actually started writing a book set in a high school, and then I suddenly thought, you know what, I could put that storyline into the Big Little Lies world.
5: And what could be a very close race for the U.S. Senate seat in Texas? Coming up Here and Now.
6: The news is first.
8: Live from NPR News, I'm Lakshmi Singh. Meta has reached a settlement with a large consortium of states to resolve a lawsuit that alleged social media platforms, which include Instagram and Facebook, were intentionally designed to get teenagers and children addicted. At its trial in California, Meta denied the allegations. But NPR's John Ruich reports the tech giant still agreed to pay billions in penalties to resolve the landmark case.
9: Meta will pay $17 billion to the states over 10 years. It will also change the way that its platforms work. There will be a daily time limit of 2 hours for users under 18 and a nighttime block, both of which can only be lifted by a parent. Minors will not see how many likes or reactions their posts get. Meta will put in place measures to identify and remove kids under 13 from its platforms, and it'll bring in an independent auditor, and it will be barred from making deceptive statements about its safety features.
8: NPR's John Ruich reporting. The Justice Department is suing a municipal court in Columbus, Ohio, over a policy that bars federal immigration arrests at or near the county courthouse. NPR's Carrie Johnson reports on the Trump administration's most recent actions to enforce hardline immigration policies.
10: The Justice Department says taking people into custody at courthouses is safer for federal officers and the public. DOJ is suing the court in Franklin County, Ohio, over a policy that forbids immigration arrests of people attending court proceedings or conducting other lawful business. The new lawsuit says the federal government has, quote, exclusive authority to establish uniform rules on immigration. A spokeswoman for the court in Franklin County says it won't comment on pending litigation. The Trump administration has sued other states, including Connecticut, New York, and New Jersey, for allegedly thwarting federal immigration enforcement. Carrie Johnson, NPR News.
8: President Trump's pressing world leaders to join him in economically isolating Iran. But U.S. allies in the Gulf are not all rushing to embrace the White House's new Operation Economic Outcast. NPR's Aya Batrawi has the latest.
11: The United Arab Emirates joined Trump's pressure campaign, announcing last week it was cutting off all economic and trade ties with Iran. It was one of Iran's top global trade partners. For its part, Saudi Arabia's long-backed economic pressure over military escalation to deal with Iran. But Qatar, which shares a massive underwater gas reserve with Iran, is expressing reservations after the latest raft of U.S. sanctions. Although Qatar was hit hard by Iran during the war and hosted the largest number of U.S. troops in the region, it's calling for a return to negotiations, not further escalation. Meanwhile, the foreign minister of Oman visited Iran this week. The two countries, which border the Strait of Hormuz, say they're discussing a plan that could temporarily reopen the waterway to ships. Aya Batrawi, NPR News, Dubai.
8: This is NPR News. More than a month after Senator Lindsey Graham died in the middle of his re-election campaign, South Carolina voters have chosen his younger sister to be the Republican candidate in November's midterm elections. Darlene Graham defeated Congressman Ralph Norman in the special primary runoff yesterday. Weeks ago, the political newcomer was appointed to serve the remainder of her brother's term. President Trump's endorsement of Darlene Graham was widely viewed as an important test of his influence on the Republican base. Georgia also held an election to replace a lawmaker who died. Marcy Scott ran to serve the remaining few months of her late father, Congressman David Scott's term, but rival Everton Blair won. Two other candidates will compete for the District 13 House seat in November. Cyber criminals are targeting teachers, students, and parents as the new school year begins. NPR's Jenna McLaughlin has more.
12: Cybersecurity researchers from antivirus company Bitdefender are tracking back-to-school-themed scams targeting anxious families and educators getting ready for the new school year. According to the research, these particular text messaging scam campaigns are particularly prevalent in states including Florida, Texas, Georgia, and California. The cybercriminals are promising grant money, free laptops, scholarships, and financial aid, with no payment required, and none of it is real. They're even taking advantage of students' growing use of AI to try and lure them with fake premium subscriptions to tools to help them study or take notes. Hackers are taking advantage of the stress around the cost of education to steal personal information. Jen McLaughlin, NPR News.
8: I'm Lakshmi Singh, NPR News in Washington.
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2: 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We'll remember the beloved country music singer, songwriter, and actress, and entrepreneur, Dolly Parton. She rose to international celebrity and died yesterday at the age of 80. We'll listen back to a 2001 interview with Dolly Parton coming up at 2 p.m. this afternoon on Boise State Public Radio News.
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1: I'm Robin Young in Boston. It's Here and Now. Changes to Instagram and Facebook should be coming. Today, parent company Meta agreed to a $17 billion settlement with a bipartisan coalition of state attorneys general whose lawsuit alleged that Meta deliberately built its platforms to addict kids and teens, something whistleblower Francis Hogan and others said they saw firsthand. Now, as part of the settlement, Meta will have to change how those apps function and how its business works. Senior Axios reporter Madison Mills is here. Madison, the lawsuit sought as much as $1.4 trillion. $17 billion seems like not enough to divide between states, but how did it get reduced?
14: Yeah, it's certainly a very small fraction of what was initially anticipated, which tells us as reporters that there's the potential that the states were the ones to maybe move in the direction of some form of settlement here, because obviously $17 billion is quite a big haircut from the trillion-dollar potential of this settlement here. But it also comes alongside sweeping changes to Meta's platforms for teens that are using them. So we can talk about those.
1: Well, the attorneys general, that's what they want. They wanted Meta to be forced to change its app. So what has happened and what has it agreed to?
14: Yeah, so they've agreed to sweeping changes really for under 18 users, things like time limits, 2 hours a day on Facebook and Instagram, blocking from the platform from the hours of midnight to 6 a.m. Also, seems like they're going to be limiting notifications during school day hours. Likes and reactions on posts won't be seen by kids. And then parents will also have additional controls, things like being able to see what their kids are searching on the platform. And lastly, this is super interesting to me, kids won't be able to use any cosmetic filters on the platform as well.
15: Well, Meta had been losing court cases in New Mexico and California, so they probably saw the writing on the wall here. But the stock, Meta's stock, spiked. Investors may be breathing a sigh of relief. We had Kentucky's attorney general on when opening statements began in this case. He said Meta's just the beginning. He wants to go after other social media companies. Do you think they will start changing their policies in advance of that?
14: Yeah, well, what's fascinating is that a big part of this settlement from Meta calls on other competing social media platforms to make the same changes. They've issued a letter to YouTube and TikTok specifically asking them to make the same changes. Meta argues that if kids can't use their platform, they'll just go somewhere else. So it doesn't really work unless others get on board. Of course, as a finance reporter, we think of this as Meta wanting to make sure that their competitors face the same drawbacks that Meta is going to in this new world order here. Also, Meta, as part of this settlement, is also looking for YouTube and TikTok to pay something back to states as well, which is another super interesting element to follow.
15: But if somebody told me that I deliberately made something that addicted children, I'd be hanging my head in shame. Just real quick, Madison, has there been any mea culpa, any apology?
14: I mean, it's fascinating, right? We're hearing Meta saying that there needs to be societal change here, but in the same breath saying that teens have lots of great experiences on Instagram, and so it's not so bad. I would be really interested in seeing whether they roll out larger changes going forward here if pushback continues.
15: Yeah. Senior Axios reporter Madison Mills, thank you.
14: Thank you.
5: Let's focus now on the midterms. There's a big Senate race in Texas, which we'll get to in a sec. First, to a recently redrawn swing district in South Florida. Reporter Carlton Gillespie of member station WLRN takes us there.
16: Florida's 25th congressional district spans some of the country's most famous beaches, from Delray and Boca Raton through Fort Lauderdale and all the way down to South Beach in Miami. It stretches nearly 60 linear miles across three counties.
17: Yeah, the fact that it crosses county lines is a little weird.
16: That's Dante Norris. He's a 28-year-old who works as an estimator for an HVAC company, and he lives in South Hollywood, one of the few areas that's remained in the 25th district after a mid-decade redistricting effort led by Republican Governor Ron DeSantis. Norris is conservative. He supports Donald Trump. And like many in South Florida, he's feeling the squeeze of the affordability crisis.
17: The most immediate thing definitely is going to be groceries. It feels like I get less and less for my money every time I go shopping, personally.
16: Affordability is also front of mind for small business owners.
18: We have an index that's better than the NASDAQ, better than the Dow. It's called the Cookie Index.
16: Michael Sakenzia lives in Fort Lauderdale and runs Beans and Dough, a coffee and cookie shop.
18: I'll give you an example. Half of our business are salespeople that are going out on sales calls. We've seen a precipitous decline in the number of people that come in here and buy 4 or 5 dozen cookies for sales calls. They buy 1 dozen now.
16: Sakenzia tends to think about things in terms of cookies and coffee.
18: This is Tanzanian peaberry. It's a very unique coffee. You might consider it one of the champagnes of coffee from Tanzania.
16: For him, that Tanzanian bean is a vehicle to share his thoughts on immigration.
18: If you were a Tanzanian, you'd have a tough time getting to America today to come and visit. I know the grower that grows this bean. We have this discussion all the time. I can't come and visit you, Mike. Why? Well, I have to post an immigration bond. It could be as much as $15,000, and I simply can't afford that. This is the effects of the policies that we have today. Why should that be? Is he a terrorist? I don't think so.
16: In South Florida, the expiration of temporary protected status for Haitians has hit the region hard. Tens of thousands of people lost their legal status and have had to make difficult decisions to either self-deport or risk detention and deportation by Immigration and Customs Enforcement. It's decimated the workforce, especially in the health and home care industries. While Dante Norris remains a supporter of ICE operations, he says the execution of those actions has slightly soured his support.
17: Before everything started getting implemented, it's just an idea. It's just a talking point. Now that's happening, there's a little bit more of a hesitancy, but at the end of the day, I think the most important thing is that we all want to be safe. We all want to feel like we're a part of the same community, and we want people to be a part of the system together.
16: The 25th will be a toss-up in November. A crucial House race sets incumbent Democrat Jared Moskowitz up against the former mayor of Boca Raton, Scott Singer. In 2024, Donald Trump won the areas that make up the new 25th district by 9 points. In 2020, Joe Biden carried it by 5. For Here and Now, I'm Carlton Gillespie.
5: Speaking of toss-up, let's go to that Texas race now for a U.S. Senate seat. It pits Republican Ken Paxton against Democrat James Tallarico. It is now deemed a toss-up by the Cook Report, a nonpartisan publication that watches elections very closely. Let's bring in Jessica Taylor from the Cook Report. She is Senate and Governor's editor there. Jessica, welcome back.
19: Thank you for having me.
5: Texas has long been a Republican stronghold, but in this Senate race, your publication has recently moved it from lean Republican to toss-up. Why?
19: We've seen both public and private polls that show this race very close. You have Ken Paxton, who is the Republican nominee that defeated the incumbent John Cornyn in a primary earlier this year. Mm-hmm. Paxton had Trump's support, but national Republicans preferred Cornyn because he doesn't have the baggage that Paxton has. Paxton has both personal and professional baggage, allegations of wrongdoing in his job and different things. And so he is a very polarizing figure versus you have the state representative, James Tallarico, the Democrat, who is raising a ton of money. Paxton's fundraising is lagging behind and is trying to win over disaffected Republicans and independents in a way that so far looks like it might be working. Now, this isn't an easy prospect, but there is a third-party candidate, a Libertarian, on the ballot, that if some Republicans defect to him, that could allow Tallarico to win without needing to reach a majority.
5: Yeah. Now, I mean, as far as some of the recent polling, Paxton has a negative net approval, whereas Tallarico's net approval number is positive. I mean, there's all kinds of numbers and polls out there, but how important is that metric?
19: Again, it just shows that it's really Paxton that's made this race competitive for Republicans, that if they had another nominee, Cornyn, or even another Republican, I don't think this race would be as competitive, even though the environment is very dismal for Republicans across the board. And I expect Tallarico's numbers to go down once Republicans start spending in earnest against him. They're going to paint him as too outside the mainstream, things that he has said in the past. He's a Presbyterian seminary student. He's talked about God being non-binary and there being multiple genders. You're already seeing ads hitting them on there. But Republicans haven't started spending in earnest yet because they're sort of finger pointing of who's going to pick up the tab here because they know it's going to be so expensive.
5: Yeah. Well, as state of Texas, the voters there have not elected a Democrat statewide in decades. Are the demographics changing there? Is there anything about James Tallarico and his candidacy that might improve the party's chances this time around?
19: Well, we saw a big swing in 2024 among Latino voters, especially.

0: sugar high. What do you mean?
1: So sometimes we do see in the summer that these polls are very good for Democrats. I like to think of polls as a snapshot in time, that Tallarico and Paxton are tied as of now. But as some of these undecided voters lean toward deciding or move into their partisan camps, we could see this race change. It just underscores the fact that this is a double-digit Trump state. It's not easy for Democrats to win, as you mentioned, decades since that has happened. So we could change the rating back. But right now, we have to call it a toss-up.
0: Yeah. And how about money? You've mentioned kind of fundraising. As far as Paxton, is it clear where the money is going to come for him to, you know, get his word out in the fall?
1: There's, you know, MAGA Inc., Trump's super PAC, does seem like it's ready to finally open its coffers. There's also been reporting that Elon Musk may sort of pony up some of the money here. National Republican groups that also have money in their bank accounts, they'd rather spend that on other seats that they're defending, places like Iowa, North Carolina, Maine, are trying to defend Maine and things. So there's a lot of places that they're on defense, so they need to be saving their money for some of those seats as well.
0: Jessica Taylor of the Cook Political Report. Jessica, thanks as always.
1: Thank you.
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0: 2026 is about halfway over, so we look to see what some of Morning Edition's most popular stories have been about so far this year. The answer was joy.
1: Like, it's the family, it's the joy.
2: The crafters reported higher levels of happiness and life.
3: That arts engagement was related to 4% slower aging rate.
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4: 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Stay with Boise State Public Radio News as Here and Now continues. Coming up in the next 10 minutes, we'll have some insight to corporal punishment and why there are no federal laws banning it in schools. Instead, states and local districts get to decide how corporal punishment is implemented. And reporting on a new study published in the journal Trends in Ecology and Evolution shows how a drier world can spread more parasites and deadly infections. That's up in 15 minutes on Here and Now. Stanley Basin, chance for storms later, mid to upper 80s and breezy as well. Overnight, lows nearing 40 degrees in Stanley with slight chance for storms. Highs nearing 90 degrees across northeastern Nevada, partly sunny today. Lows about 60 degrees overnight in Jackpot and Wells, Nevada. 40% chance for rain and salmon. High temperatures in the upper 80s today. Low to mid 50s overnight with a slight chance for storms and partly cloudy skies. Breezy as well in the east central mountains.
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6: It's Here and Now. When Bill Gates talks or writes, people tend to pay attention. In a new essay, the founder of Microsoft says, the turbulent AI era is here. Artificial intelligence, he says, will either be the greatest equalizer ever invented or the worst source of injustice. Lots to discuss. Let's bring in Robin Farzad, host of Full Disclosure. Hey, Robin.
7: Hello.
6: So Bill Gates in this essay has a lot to say on the speed of AI, the risks, the promises. What strikes you?
7: Well, let's establish first that his credentials in this space, Microsoft, is larger than it has ever been. And so it has successfully traversed the era of the desktop PC, the birth of the internet, the World Wide Web, antitrust, cloud, everything that has happened, and now it is spending trillions of dollars on AI. So he knows a thing or two about it. And his predictive capabilities, let's not forget that exactly 5 years before the pandemic, he said that the world is going to face, there's a huge risk of something like the pandemic happening.
6: Yeah.
7: So even though his reputation has been compromised, people do listen to what he says. And we are in the throes right now of an unprecedented plowing of trillions of dollars into this technology. And he's right, there aren't guardrails. Even the CEOs of Anthropic and OpenAI are saying, we know it's hugely powerful. We just are warning you, we don't know exactly where it's going to go. So he's trying to get everybody to rally, to put some guardrails around it.

0: this.
1: Yeah, and he's the next person, right? The Pope has weighed in on this, and as you say, these founders have weighed in on this. Some of the early creators of AI have raised similar issues, and one big action item they've talked about that Bill Gates is writing about now is the world to have a plan, make a plan to deal with what AI is bringing globally, some kind of institutional something. The thing is, Robin, we're in a world that's rather dysfunctional. Alliances, institutions are going the other way. They're breaking down. So how realistic is that?
0: Well, he does give the example of look with globalization gains from trade and NAFTA and everything else in that wake and the offshoring of all these jobs. There was a great dividend, but there were all these towns in the Midwest, in the South, in the Rust Belt that were cored out and fell prey to the opioid epidemic. So if you just do let disruption and upheaval run amok, there is a price to pay. And maybe some people go towards MAGA. Maybe some people go towards socialism. If you get in front of it right now, and there's talk, you know, you've had Andrew Yang on, I believe, before, yeah, about a universal basic income or certain jobs that you maybe ring fence and protect and make them human only jobs, because white collar workers have no idea in many respects about what's about to hit them. Once this stuff starts weeding out its errors, and managers and corporations and small and medium-sized businesses realize, wow, we could really ditch a bunch of six-figure salaries and pocket the money and become a lot more productive, there's going to be a massive bill to pay.
1: Yeah. Yeah, but I guess, you know, the question that remains out there that Bill Gates is the next to ask is, who's going to have this big conversation? Years ago, right, Henry Kissinger said, if I want to talk to Europe, who do I call? If we want to deal with AI, who do we call?
0: We don't know. We don't know. If we wanted to deal with the pandemic, who did we call, right? I mean, there is a person you would hope. If we wanted to deal with 9/11, there were things that came out of left field, exogenous things that Don Rumsfeld, I believe, known knowns and known unknowns. And this is what is so worrisome about it. You wish there would be actionability. Maybe Congress will embolden a blue ribbon panel to come out and say these things. And there are various people out there that are completely laissez-faire, say, build out the data centers, let the chips fall where they may. And others are saying, this is already starting to eat up resources. It's eating up payrolls. It's eating our kids' jobs and their opportunities.
1: Yeah,
0: and
1: yeah.
0: Let's get ahead of this problem. And that's just not the way our system right now with so much deregulation works.
1: Yeah. And Robin, and we should note, this essay has a lot. One point Bill Gates makes is compared to previous technologies, AI is fundamentally different. It's moving so much faster. But briefly, Gates also notes AI could be very, very good. Cancer treatments to grow more food, more reliable, clean energy. Are we talking enough about that?
0: No, we're not. And that's where it's going to blow some people away. The development already of vaccines, of things that even combat pancreatic cancer, unthinkable. AI has been such a great co-pilot in that. It's like an extra 1,000 or 10,000 pairs of eyes to the scientists that are doing it. But with that, people will be taken out of work and will be disenfranchised. And are we addressing that enough? And I can tell you unequivocally right now, no one seems to have the answer for it.
1: Robin Farzad is the host of Full Disclosure. Robin, thanks.
0: Thank you, Scott.
2: The U.S. has no federal laws banning corporal punishment in schools, and an NPR analysis has found that it still happens in several states. In schools, corporal punishment usually means a paddling, and research shows it can be harmful to children. But advocates for corporal punishment say it works for their communities. NPR's Caden Mills takes us to a school that allows it.
3: Alan Gordon is the elementary school principal in Warner, Oklahoma, where corporal punishment is legal.
4: What would happen if you maybe had to come to the office? Who can raise their hand and tell me?
5: You gotta whoop him.
4: Who's gonna whoop you, though?
5: You!
3: He's pretty popular with his students, but they know what'll happen if they misbehave.
4: What am I gonna whoop you with?
6: A paddle!
4: And what's the paddle's name?
7: Peace and Harmony.
3: Peace and Harmony. Gordon said he only ever spanks with a parent's permission, and usually no more than 5 students a year.
4: I tell one of my little friends that has a biting problem, I tell him, people are not food. Repeat it to me.
3: After multiple referrals to Gordon's office, biting is the kind of thing that could lead to a paddling.
4: First of all, I sit right here, and we have a conversation about what they did and why we're here, and I always tell them, we're going to take care of this, and then we're going to send you up out of here.
3: Then Gordon prepares to paddle them.
4: They place the hands flat on the desk, spread the legs apart, and we just swat them.
3: He demonstrates on his hand. In the absence of federal laws banning corporal punishment in schools, it's up to states and local districts to decide if it can be used. An NPR analysis found 30 states plus Washington, D.C. have explicitly banned the practice in K-12 public schools. That's one of the reasons it's much less common today than in the past. But it still happens. The most recent federal data shows there were almost 32,000 reported instances of corporal punishment in the 2021-22 school year.
5: It has no long-term benefits at all, and only has negative long-term impacts.
3: Joan Durant is a child developmental psychologist who has spent much of her career researching corporal punishment at the University of Manitoba. She and the American Psychological Association say corporal punishment does more harm than good.
5: It predicts higher levels of disruptive behavior problems, aggression, antisocial behavior, and the child is learning that aggression is a perfectly acceptable method of resolving conflict.
3: It can also be traumatizing for some students, like Tessa Davis's son, who was paddled in kindergarten. He goes to school outside Little Rock, Arkansas, and she said he's always struggled with his behavior.
6: So I had gotten a phone call that he had, now mind you, he's five. He was in the cafeteria. And he grabbed a girl's jacket and, like, twisted it.
3: According to Davis, the school said he was trying to choke the girl. They told Davis they could either suspend him for 3 days or paddle him.
6: So it's really a matter of, could I afford to be off for 3 days?
3: Davis said she couldn't miss work. And since they sometimes used corporal punishment at home, she and her husband chose the paddle.
6: And I just remember feeling, like, instant regret.
3: The next time she dropped him off at school,
6: he was like, I'm scared to go back because of what happened.
3: Since then, Davis has become an advocate against corporal punishment, and she said her son, now 13, is doing a lot better without the fear of being hit.
7: For some people, there's like a deep belief, you know, children need to feel fear. They need to fear adults. This is what we do to raise good children.
3: Morgan Craven advocates to end corporal punishment in public schools nationally. She's with IDRA, a group that promotes equal educational opportunities, primarily in the South.
7: Whether it is tied to religious or faith-based beliefs or other sort of community norms, there is this belief that corporal punishment is not harmful at all, but is actually part of the expectation that some communities have.
3: 15 states explicitly allow corporal punishment in public schools, including Oklahoma.
8: So I've worked in over 150 small schools in Oklahoma. I don't want any consequences taken away from me.
3: Randy Randleman is a licensed psychologist who helps schools develop their disciplinary procedures, including the school district we visited in Warner.
8: I would never want a child spanked too much because then we would be the abusing person, and I would never spank a child until the last resort.
3: But he believes the threat of corporal punishment can be powerful.
8: I go out here every day, and I see there's a small group of kids that if they knew they would get a paddling, oh, it's done. So why would you give that up?
3: But researcher Joan Durant said corporal punishment often doesn't deter bad behaviors in children. And she said in some cases, even mild corporal punishment can lead to heightened anxiety, depression, addiction, and abuse.
5: They interpret that experience as, I'm unworthy of respect. I am helpless. I am someone people can hit.
3: One study shows that later in life, those children are also more likely to experience intimate partner violence as a perpetrator or as a victim.
5: It's just really difficult to produce mentally healthy, respectful, non-violent, non-bullying people by hitting them.
3: In Warner, Principal Gordon wants to be clear.
4: We are not over here advocating for you to beat your child. That is not what that is. You know, I feel like discipline is a form of love that a lot of kids are lacking.
3: Gordon said the responsible use of discipline has the potential to change kids' lives. But many communities have different ideas of what exactly that looks like. Caden Mills, NPR News.
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0: Live from NPR News in Boston, I'm Steve Brown. The Prime Minister's office in Nepal says massive flash floods today have killed at least 95 people. Officials in Nepal also have said 403 people, including 341 foreign nationals, are reported missing. Neighboring China has reported at least 3 people killed and 265 missing in a border community in the country's Tibet region. Iran will not allow military vessels to transit through the Strait of Hormuz if an agreement the Islamic Republic is negotiating with Oman is finalized. That's according to Iran's deputy foreign minister. The top diplomats of the two countries met to discuss managing commercial shipping traffic in the vital waterway, which remains largely shut down nearly 6 months after the Iran war began. Democratic-controlled states have filed a new lawsuit to block President Trump's executive order seeking to limit mail voting in this year's midterm elections. The litigation, filed today by about 24 states against the U.S. Postal Service, comes after the U.S. Supreme Court's conservative majority threw out an injunction the same plaintiffs won earlier. In their new lawsuit, Democrats noted the administration's concrete steps to implement Trump's directives. 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
1: The latest in news and coverage of arts and entertainment here on Boise State Public Radio. And still to come, we'll have a conversation with author Leon Moriarty, whose 2014 novel Big Little Lies was not only a bestseller, but spawned an Emmy-winning HBO series. Now there's a sequel, Big Little Truths. Moriarty talks with Emiko Tamagawa of Here and Now about the book. That's in the next 10 minutes. Also, as the National Park Service celebrates its 110th anniversary this week, we'll learn more about how the expiration of the National Parks and Public Land Legacy Restoration Fund is causing national park infrastructure to show its age. That's coming up in 20 minutes.
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4: It's Here and Now. Droughts exacerbated by climate change are wreaking devastation around the world. Puerto Rico is rationing water. In Italy, drought is decimating rice plants. Here, we know the battles over the dwindling Colorado River. But droughts bring another potential threat, infectious diseases, which doesn't make sense because we think water encourages, for instance, disease-bearing mosquitoes. Well, droughts are known to kill parasites and lessen the risk of many diseases like malaria, but a new study shows the opposite can also be true. It's called the drought disease paradox. Sachi Mulkey, a reporter for our editorial partners at Grist, has taken a dive. So, Sachi, give some examples of drought actually increasing disease.
5: Hi, thanks, Robin, so much for having me. So there are a few examples of this. For example, one of the scientists I spoke to told me to picture kind of a watering hole in Africa. You can imagine a bunch of waters. They're crowding around several pools of water. And as those pools dry up or shrink, the animals end up huddled much more closely together. And, you know, they're pooping, they're eating, they're drinking, and those conditions get a lot less sanitary, and all that crowding just makes it easier for parasites to find and move between animals, creating kind of a disease hotspot. And there are other examples, like birds carrying West Nile get in closer contact with mosquitoes when those bodies of water get smaller and shrink, and the birds and mosquitoes get closer together.
4: Yeah, and give us some examples of where, you know, diseases are spreading in this way during drought.
5: Yeah, there have been cases of valley fever and West Nile virus tied to extreme droughts in California throughout the 2000s. Drought has also fueled really high cases of cholera in Somalia, and studies have also found that the risk of dengue rises a few months after droughts in Brazil.
4: Yeah, Well, some of our listeners will remember the Valley Fever during the California drought in, I think, in the 2000s. And as you said, West Nile 2014. But you also write about cases where oysters, for instance, you know, if a drought, and they can carry bacteria, but if a drought goes on long enough, that bacteria can be eliminated.
5: Yeah, the severity of the drought really matters. So there's kind of a scale where a mild drought has certain effects on some diseases and a severe drought has different effects on those same diseases. So like you said, with oysters, Vibrio vulnificus, it causes tens of thousands of cases of food poisoning in the U.S. every year. And initially during a drought, it spreads, but it can be eliminated entirely if it goes on long enough because the water just gets too salty for that bacteria to survive.
4: Ah, so nature takes care of that. So with climate change and the world getting drier, it's also getting wetter. You know, we see flooding, we see storms. You quote a scientist saying the bottom line is that this new paper with this finding means we need more teaching about disease ecology. I love that phrase. So just briefly, what can be done to predict the spread of infectious diseases?
5: Yeah, I mean, there's a lot of advancements right now happening in studying how water moves from space. I think satellite technology is a lot more limited than we tend to think of it as average citizens, but they're making strides now. And as we study where that water moves around the Earth, it'll be a lot easier to study how diseases travel with it. And so there's a lot of momentum in this field right now. And also this field, it's relatively new, this intersection between disease ecology and climate change. But as it gets more attention, the scientists are finding more and more papers and just kind of snowballing into findings like this one.
4: Yeah. The Grists, Sachi Mulkey, thank you so much.
5: Thanks so much.
4: And you're listening to Here and Now.
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1: 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The suspect accused of stabbing a Boise man to death on the Greenbelt this summer has been found to be dangerously mentally ill and unfit to stand trial for now. His next court appearance in the murder case could be as early as September 8th, and our James Dawson has the latest in his piece at boisestatepublicradio.org. Treasure Valley, mid to upper 90s today and tomorrow, and expect patchy smoke and mostly sunny skies, upper 60s overnight tonight. And then on Friday, 30% chance for rain showers, low to mid 80s. This weekend, low to mid 80s and mostly sunny in the Treasure Valley. 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
8: I'm Scott Tong in Washington, D.C. This is Here and Now. Leon Moriarty's best-selling novel, Big Little Lies, is about three friends, Celeste and Madeline and Jane. Their kids all go to the same elementary school, and all of them feel the impact of a death at the school's trivia night. If you have not read the book, you might have seen the Emmy-winning HBO series. Season 2, which Moriarty helped to write, was also a hit, and now a third season is in the works. Meanwhile, Leon Moriarty has published a sequel to the novel, Big Little Truths, is out this week. It picks up 10 years after the first book, and the three friends are now parents of teenagers. And there's more trouble. A severed finger has been sent to the kids' high school principal. Here and Now's Emiko Tamagawa asked Leon Moriarty, why write a sequel now?
9: this was the one book where people kept asking. And every now and then there'd be this big moment where everybody would be saying, oh, we really do want a new season of Big Little Lies. And then I actually started writing a book set in a high school. And then it came up again, everybody saying we want a new season. And then I suddenly thought, you know what, I could put that storyline into the Big Little Lies world. And all of a sudden I said, I'm doing it. Then they said, we want it now, which I wasn't used to because, you know, authors are sort of leisurely. In the film world, they're saying now, now, now.
10: Well, it's also, I mean, because the book is, like all of your books, really filled with detail and length and, you know, lots of ramifications. So just like, my gosh, trying to write that in a hurry kind of amazes me.
9: But thank you.
10: I did want to ask you, because you have this lovely little letter to the reader at the beginning. And one of the things you talk about is the fact that this book is not influenced by the series, except for a couple of amazing actors. And I just want to play a little clip from each of them. One of them, of course, is Laura Dern, who plays, is it Renata?
9: Yes.
10: And we have a little scene of her talking to Madeline, Reese Witherspoon's character, on the first day of school in the first season of Big Little Lies.
11: How was your summer?
12: It was wonderful. Very busy with the kids and camp. Just flew by.
11: Same.
12: How was yours, yeah?
11: Well, joined the board of PayPal. What was I thinking? Adding one more thing to my life. But, you know, oh, hold on.
10: Yeah, and that phone call is about Hamilton tickets. And basically, when we first meet her, she has the life that everybody wants. The other one is, of course, in season two, the addition of the amazing Meryl Streep, who plays Nicole Kidman's mother-in-law, Mary Louise. And there's another scene, again, with Madeline that is just killer. Just want to hear that.
13: Well, you're very short.
11: Excuse me?
13: I don't mean it in a negative way.
11: Oh.
13: Maybe I do. I find little people to be untrustworthy.
10: As a vertically challenged person, I took umbrage at that. You know, both of them are such wonderful actors. And yes, both Renata and Mary Louise appear far more prominently in this book, Big Little Truths. Like, was it that you couldn't quite get them out of your head or?
9: Yes. So in the first book, Renata only has a very small, one of her defining personality features is just that every time, which was somebody, one of the other school parents, they're always coming from a board meeting of some sort. So that was just, she was really just...
10: that annoying parent.
9: Yes, she's probably very nice, really. But Laura Dern obviously took that role and made it her own. And I know the readers, if I'd written the next book without mentioning her, they would not have been happy. So that was very much when I was writing Renata in the second book, that was Laura's Renata that was in my mind. And then Mary Louise, so I created that role for Meryl Streep, which that's why she's called Mary Louise, because I thought I'll find out what Meryl's middle name is, because I had this audacious idea that Meryl could play this role. And that's when I found out that Mary Louise was actually her given name. And that was so perfect for the character. And then I couldn't believe it. The story that I always tell is that they were teasing me because they were saying, oh, look at you, Liam, you've become so Hollywood, getting on the phone and saying, get me Meryl. And then a few months later, I got a text saying, we got you, Meryl.
10: You explore some really big issues in this book. I mean, with Mary Louise, it's aging and the things that can happen when you're not properly monitored. I mean, I was thinking, boy, that would be a lot of fun for Meryl Streep to play.
9: I know. So, and I hope she thinks the same. And of course, I hope because the season three will be based on the book, but they will make it their own story. So things will change. And but I hope they keep that particular storyline.
10: This book, obviously, we're still drawn to Celeste and Madeline and Jane, just because, you know, they're the ones who drew us into Big Little Lies. And I feel like the issues that they're facing in this book, they're sort of coming to terms with their own aging, even though they're not that old. Madeline is turning 50. Celeste, I mean, Jane is, of course, younger and has a whole other clock issue. But setting it forward really gives you a chance to explore some of these, you know, as you're in your 50s, what are the things you're facing?
9: Yes, and I think I just keep doing that with my books. My characters are getting older along with me. And so I'm just interested. I guess I can remember reading books when I was younger about older women and thinking, isn't that interesting? They still have a rich inner life. They're still people.
10: They still have relationships. And
9: yes, exactly. And things still matter. They're not just sort of blobs. And so I think I will keep doing that. I'm about to turn 60 this year, and now I find women in their 60s really interesting. And it was funny for me looking back on that book, because I had the it begins with Madeline Big Little Lies on her 40th birthday, and she's feeling so old. And when I was reading it, I was thinking, oh, Madeline, you know, dear little 40-year-old, what are you doing?
10: And of course, you have three wonderful actresses playing Celeste and Madeline and Jane: Nicole Kidman, Reese Witherspoon, Shailene Woodley. I mean, because it's also a TV series, I have to ask, so are you going to follow these people like 10 years down the line, and maybe even 20, you know, as Celeste and Madeline start thinking about an old age home or something?
9: Why not? I would definitely, I'm definitely not saying this time I will never write another sequel, because it was tricky, but I had a lot of fun writing it. And so, yeah, why not? If they're all willing to come back, I'll do it.
10: When Big Little Lies came out, of course it was a bestseller, and and then there was the HBO series, and it like elevated your life into sort of a different stratosphere. I mean, can you still like say, oh my gosh, I did that now? Or how does it continue to impact you?
9: In some ways I can feel a little detached from it. I visited the set, which was great fun, and that was a fascinating experience for me. But then it was back to my day-to-day life, and it just means that it's always this thing with authors that if you're at a party and you meet somebody and they say, would I have read anything that you've written? Or they say, that's this awful thing they say, should I have heard of you? And I don't know how you ever meant to answer that. And mostly, no, they wouldn't have heard of me. But now if I mention Big Little Lies, even if they never saw the show, there'll be a little flicker of recognition. But apart from that, and of course more people read the book because of the show. It brought me more readers, which I'm hugely grateful for. And because it was a success, since then I've had other books adapted too.
10: Oh, yes.
9: And yeah, that's good fun. But I'm still a novelist. I'm not ever thinking that the novel is just a stepping stone along the way to the adaptation. I will take the adaptations for sure, but that's not my end goal. And I feel that it's really personal with the books, because it's between me and the reader. And I love that, because it feels a really personal connection. It's just my imagination and their imagination. And I do love the fact that I'm the boss of my novels.
8: That's Leon Moriarty speaking to Emiko Tamagawa. Big Little Truths is now out. If you want to read an excerpt, go to hereandnow.org.

0: A live news update from NPR coming in just 10 minutes on Boise State Public Radio News. And we'll continue here and now on this Wednesday, the 26th of August. Conversation with Dr. Paul Offit, the director of the Vaccine Education Center at the Children's Hospital of Philadelphia, as two reported measles deaths in Pennsylvania renew attention to prevention efforts. That's coming up in 15 minutes on Here and Now. And coming up in the noon hour, our weekly Doctor Roundtable with Dr. David Pate. 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
2: It's Here and Now. If you took our summer vacation, did you go to one of our 63 national parks? Every year, more than 320 million visitors enjoy parks like Denali in Alaska, Gateway Arch in St. Louis, Missouri, Acadia on the coast of Maine. The National Park Service this year marks its 110th year, but it's now facing the expiration of a federal fund for repair and maintenance. Let's discuss with Jeff Reinbold, President and CEO of the National Park Foundation. Jeff, welcome to the program.
3: Good afternoon. Thank you.
2: The federal money that expired last year was called the National Parks and Public Land Legacy Restoration Fund. Big mouthful. Important amount of money. Congress is thinking about renewing, putting more money into this for maintenance. Can you give us a couple examples of work, maintenance, repair work that really needs to be done now?
3: Yeah, I appreciate the opportunity here. You know, we think about the national parks as these amazing places, and you rattled off some of the 63. There's actually 433 in the entire system. So that's also places like Gettysburg and Seashores and places that really define the country. And while they are extraordinary, they often have some very ordinary needs and things like roads and bridges, when you have that many visitors coming each year, really take their toll after a while. I'll give you a perfect example. Yeah. I was with the Park Service for over 30 years, and I was the superintendent on the National Mall, and people come to visit the monuments and the memorials, and there's a tidal basin, a seawall that surrounds the tidal basin near the Jefferson and FDR memorials, and it's over 100 years old, and it was failing, and because of the Legacy Restoration Fund, we were not only able to fund it, but do it at a considerably lower rate than we would have if we were doing that over time like the Park Service normally has to. So an infusion of funding like this makes so many more projects possible. And that's everything from roads and trails, water and sewer systems, that basic infrastructure that supports the amazing visits that we have every year to parks.
2: Yeah, now this fund that we're talking about, I understand the money for it, you know, began in 2021. So how did National Parks pay for this maintenance before that?
3: Yeah, it's largely every year through annual appropriations. And just to give you an idea of the scale, in a typical year, the line item construction money, which is set aside for projects like this, is only about $130 million. And if you stretch that out over more than 400 sites, you can imagine it takes a long time to make a dent in these. And a lot of these big projects, there is just an economy of scale that is gained, and they can be done so much more quickly when there is an infusion of money up front and you're doing a $100 million project at once and not $10 million a year for 10 years.
2: Yeah. Well, as you know, the country is in a conversation about the deficit and the accumulated debt that the country faces. It's showing up in the bond market and the interest rates that we pay. How do you make at this moment the case to Congress that more money needs to be put into this fund?
3: Yeah, this is one of the areas that the Legacy Restoration Fund, it's proven it's worked over the last 5 years. There's $6.5 billion that have gone into over 400 park projects. And the beauty of this is oil and gas revenues that are reinvested in the country and have supported over 70,000 jobs, about $5 billion in labor income, and contributed almost $8 billion to the GDP. So this isn't only an investment in our history and in the places that define us as a country, but it's a huge economic generator in those communities that surround the parks.
2: Well, I guess speaking of these parks or these economic generators you're talking about, under this Congress, under this administration, funding for the budget has been cut. Staffing has been slashed. We're talking about rangers, scientists, workers at the parks. How is that playing out in this moment? Are you seeing, say, understaffed parks around the country, overcrowding?
3: Yeah, I think, you know, in any given year, parks have a variety of needs, and staffing has gotten a lot of attention. But, you know, we also need the infrastructure there to be able to support these visits. And that's a challenge that parks have faced forever. And I think that's one of the great things. This doesn't have to be an either or. This is an opportunity to be able to make a federal investment in the legacy of these parks and what supports the visits to them.
2: I understand. So, and just briefly, you know, as you're going up to lawmakers to ask for this maintenance money, are you also asking them to increase money for staffing?
3: There's a lot of attention paid to staffing right now and operating of the parks. We really are focused on this piece of it.
2: Okay.
3: We think the National Park Foundation and private philanthropy is in an amazing place to not only encourage this investment, but also to bring additional money that the federal investment becomes a catalyst for.
2: Jeff Reinbold is president and CEO of the National Park Foundation. Jeff, thanks very much.
3: Great, thank you.
2: Here and Now is a production of NPR and WBUR. I'm Scott Tong in Washington, D.C.
4: I'm Robin Young in Boston. This is Here and Now.

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1: Summer in Idaho means getting outside. Long drives, mountain trails, weekends away, truly unplugging from the noise. 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
2: 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Low 60s overnight in the Magic Valley and turning partly cloudy. 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
4: From NPR and WBUR Boston, I'm Robin Young.
5: And I'm Scott Tong. This is Here and Now. Coming up, reaction to the $17 billion settlement between Facebook parent company Meta and a bipartisan group of state attorneys general.
4: Also, a herd of 100 life-sized sculptured elephants is traveling the world to raise animal awareness, and people are falling in love.
6: It's just, elephants are amazing creatures. They are as smart as us, and maybe even kind of smarter than us, because they go in a herd, they protect each other.
4: And you look at me. We remember Dolly Parton with an impersonator who knew her to talk about her singing, her advocacy, her love. Coming up Here and Now.
5: The news is first.
7: Live from NPR News, I'm Lakshmi Singh. Legendary stage, film, and television actor Tim Curry has died. The Los Angeles Police Department says officers responded to a call last night at the British actor's home in Los Angeles. Cause of death was not confirmed. Curry was known for a wide range of comedic, dramatic, and scary performances. Iconic roles included the evil clown Pennywise in Stephen King's It. But one of his most memorable is his portrayal of Dr. Frankenfurter in 1975's The Rocky Horror Picture Show.
8: Come up to the lab and see what's on the slab. I see you shiver with anticipation.
7: Curry starred as an extraterrestrial visitor who believed in fluid gender identities and sexual freedom. In a 2005 interview on Fresh Air with Terry Gross, Curry recalled how his character morphed since the 1973 London stage version, The Rocky Horror Show.
8: Originally, I played Frankenfurter as though he was German. He was Dr. Frankenfurter, and everything was very interesting and stupid. And then one day I heard a woman on a bus saying, "Do you have a house in town or a house in the country?" And I thought, yes, she should sound like the queen.
7: Tim Curry was 80 years old. President Trump has confirmed that CIA Director John Ratcliffe recently traveled to Russia. Trump addressed recent news reports to that effect, but gave almost no details about the trip. More from NPR's Danielle Kurtzleben.
9: Speaking on the Glenn Beck program, Trump downplayed the significance of Ratcliffe's trip.
10: He's there, you know, very sort of semi-routine. I hate to disappoint people. We would like to see the war with Ukraine end.
9: Kremlin spokesperson Dmitry Peskov has said the meeting was strictly between security services and that Ratcliffe did not meet with President Vladimir Putin. Russia's war in Ukraine is now 4.5 years old. Before taking office, Trump repeatedly said he could end the war within one day. However, repeated White House attempts to help create a peace agreement have failed. Danielle Kurtzleben, NPR News.
7: The social media company Meta and the states suing it have agreed to a proposed settlement that would resolve a landmark federal child safety lawsuit, according to a statement from California Attorney General Rob Bonta. California, Colorado, Kentucky, and New Jersey represented a large consortium of states that alleged that Meta designed its apps, Facebook and Instagram, to be addictive to kids, knew about the risks those platforms pose, but hid that information from the public. In court, Meta has denied the allegations. From Washington, this is NPR News. European forecasters report global ocean temperatures have hit a record high. The latest from NPR is Lauren Sommer.
11: The temperature at the surface of the ocean is now about 70 degrees on average outside of the polar regions. That's the highest in almost 50 years of record keeping, according to the Copernicus Climate Change Service, which is run by the European Union. There are two big reasons why. First, as the atmosphere has gotten hotter from burning fossil fuels, most of that heat has been absorbed by the ocean. Second, a strong El Niño has developed, which is a natural climate pattern that heats up the planet. Warmer oceans can affect fisheries around the world. It's also threatening many coral reefs, which are highly vulnerable to heat. Lauren Sommer, NPR News.
7: Microsoft founder Bill Gates is calling for radical changes in the way the world manages AI. Here's NPR's Jeff Brumfield.
12: In an essay posted to his personal website, Gates called for governments around the world to take action now before jobs are lost and public trust is undermined.
13: There's no plan to ease the entry into the AI era, and not even a plan to have a plan.
12: Gates called for new domestic and international bodies to manage the risks of AI. He also called for taxing AI algorithms doing human work to slow the transition to automation. Finally, he called for some jobs to be off limits to AI, such human reserve jobs in areas like healthcare and education, he argued, would prevent artificial intelligence from gobbling up too much of humanity's humanity. Jeff Brumfield, NPR News.
7: I'm Lakshmi Singh, NPR News in Washington.
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2: 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Coming in the next half hour on Here and Now, a city in Colorado is suing the landlord of an ice processing facility there, saying its detentions violate local zoning codes. More coming up in the next 30 minutes on Here and Now from Boise State Public Radio News. 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
4: I'm Robin Young in Boston. It's Here and Now. And we start this hour with that news today that Meta, the social media giant behind Facebook and Instagram, will pay $17 billion to settle a landmark case with four state attorneys generals who'd asked for $1.4 billion, alleging that Meta designed platforms to addict kids. Well, this ends a week-long trial. Meta continues to deny the allegations, but will agree to new guardrails on its platforms in addition to the financial settlement. This is according to the court filing today. Lauren Feiner is a senior policy reporter with The Verge. And Lauren, we spoke elsewhere today about how $17 million doesn't seem like a lot when divided up. And given that Meta is worth $1.5 trillion, you know, that seems even more so. But what more do we know about this settlement and where this money will go?
15: Yeah, thanks for having me. And just to clarify, it is $17 billion that they agreed to pay.
4: Yeah.
15: And they actually thought that they might have to pay up to $1.4 trillion in this trial. The states actually said in court before the settlement was reached, it'd be closer to $200 billion, which is still obviously a lot more than they're ending up with here. But I think what's even more important than the financial terms of the settlement is what The states got out of Meta in terms of the changes to its platform design. So they got them to commit to some additional age verification that will make sure that more users who are under 18 or under 13 are caught on their platform and not given access to age inappropriate experiences. And also, you know, limiting a lot of push notifications that draw users into their app during school hours and nighttime hours for minors.
4: Well, let's just remind listeners, because a federal law called Section 230, and we heard a lot about Section 230, protects internet platforms from being held liable for the content on their platforms. So the state attorneys general based their case on the design, as you've been saying, of the websites and apps, not on the content itself. You know, we know whistleblowers like Frances Haugen had talked about intent inside Facebook. But how did the state attorneys general, you know, try to prove this in court, that it was in the design?
15: Yeah, so what we saw in the trial so far, and what we've seen in similar trials around the country on this, is that the AGs were presenting the jury with internal documents at Facebook and Instagram, and company executives, including head of Instagram, Adam Mosseri, who testified to kind of how the company made decisions around what sort of content would be shown to teens, what sort of design choices they made on the platform that would directly impact teen users. So those were things that the AGs were basically making the point to say that the company decided to do. These aren't third parties that they're hosting on their platforms. This isn't about speech, it's about design. So that was really the distinction they were trying to draw.
4: Yeah. If Meta lost, it would have had to pay up to $1.4 trillion in fines and damages, as we were saying. That's the company's, you know, entire market value. Do you think Meta saw the writing on the wall and so settled? Why do you think this happened?
15: Yeah, again, I think here the financial implications are definitely important, but I think even more important are the potential changes that they faced coming from the court itself. I think, you know, it's hard to imagine a judge actually ruling that Meta would have to owe $1.4 trillion. And the states even said, really, they thought it would be more like $200 billion. And even that would be difficult for a judge to rule. But at the same time, I think the risk for Meta here was that these cases were starting to really pile up. And it was becoming more and more clear that courts would be willing to enact some changes to the companies. And I think it saw the writing on the wall that those changes could be coming. And, you know, it's time for them to decide what they could actually live with and also encourage their competitors to try and take on the same standards so that they are not the only ones out there in the industry restricted in these ways.
4: Well, in a statement, Meta called on TikTok and YouTube to put the same measures in place to protect children and teens. It would be understandable that Meta would want to even the playing field by asking its competitors to do this as well, but wouldn't they be motivated to do it given the outcome of this lawsuit?
15: They certainly could be. I think that, you know, what Meta has done here in settling this is kind of create a document that I think is going to serve as a baseline or at least a reference point for the rest of the industry as they navigate many more lawsuits that they still face and potential legislation that's coming down the pike. So I think Meta has kind of just created this reference point for the rest of the industry and now put the ball in its competitors' court of where they want to go next.
4: And just in the minute or so we have, you know, this lawsuit was compared to the cases brought against tobacco companies in the 1990s, companies that knew that their cigarettes were killing people. Cigarettes are still killing people, although far fewer people are smoking, knowing the health hazards. What do you think the comparison is on the implications for Meta and other social media companies?
15: Yeah, I think it is a really big landmark outcome in the trajectory of the tech industry. I think there are some kind of subtle differences with the tobacco trials and the tech trial, which are probably too long to get into here. But I do think, you know, the implications on the industry are going to be sweeping. And I think this just begins to show us how, you know, how we might be in this new age of social media regulation and how the companies decide they need to police themselves to avoid these kinds of outcomes in the future.
4: Lauren Feiner, senior policy reporter with The Verge, thank you so much.
15: Thank you for having me.
4: And just a quick note that the Chan Zuckerberg Initiative, a philanthropic organization set up by the founder of Facebook, is a financial supporter of NPR.
5: In Pennsylvania, two people have died from the measles. They're the first measles deaths in America this year. State leaders said yesterday the individuals lived in Lancaster County, PA, both unvaccinated. Here's Deborah Bogan, the state secretary of health.
16: Because the MMR vaccine essentially eliminated measles here in the United States decades ago, people have forgotten how serious it can be, especially for the very young, the pregnant, and the very old.
5: Let's talk now to Dr. Paul Offit of the Children's Hospital of Philadelphia. He directs the Vaccine Education Center there. Dr. Offit, welcome back.
17: Thank you.
5: Now, Pennsylvania health officials, they've not released any additional personal details about the two deaths, but the location, Lancaster County, not too far from you, home to several Mennonite Amish communities, often with low vaccination rates. Do you glean anything from the location here?
17: Well, I think groups like this, whether it's the Mennonite community in West Texas or the Mennonite Amish community in Lancaster County, have always been under-vaccinated or unvaccinated. But, you know, as Dr. Bogan said earlier, we basically eliminated measles from this country by the year 2000 while they were still relatively under-vaccinated. I think what's happened now is that the communities around them are now more under-vaccinated, so they're not benefiting from the herd protection that they were getting before.
5: Oh, so then when there's an outbreak, those are the, unfortunately, the likely places where it'll show up, yeah?
17: Exactly.
5: Yeah, yeah. Now, nearly 400 measles cases have been reported in Pennsylvania this year. School is just starting up. Is this a precarious moment there?
17: Yes. First of all, you have two deaths among 400 reported cases. That's one death per 200. For a virus, measles, which has really a mortality rate of about one per thousand. So I think they've vastly underestimated the number of cases. Mm. Two is, it's August. This is not really measles time. Measles is typically a winter and spring disease. And three, you have children going back to school now, many of whom aren't vaccinated because there are more and more people who are choosing to exempt their children from vaccination. And so I do think this is going to get worse. I worry this confluence of events is going to make this much worse come December, January.
5: Yeah, and we've been reading about more and more parents choosing these exemptions in many parts of the country. Now, often, Dr. Measles is mild, but remind us how dangerous it can get.
17: Well, I'm a child of the early 1950s, so I had measles, mumps, germ measles, chicken pox, everything. So before there was a measles vaccine, which was initially introduced in 1963, every year there would be 3 to 4 million children in this country who would get measles. There would be 48,000 hospitalizations, primarily for measles pneumonia, measles-induced dehydration, and measles encephalitis, which is inflammation of the brain. And there'd be 500 children mostly who would die every year. So measles can kill you. And I think Dr. Bogan made a good point, which is that not only did we largely eliminate measles from by the year 2000, we eliminated the memory of measles. I think people don't remember how sick or dead this virus can make you.
5: Yeah, yeah. So I guess

0: your children. Please vaccinate your children.
1: Yeah. And doctor, how do you think about herd immunity, right? That oft-quoted kind of 95% vaccination rate for key populations, the rate in the U.S. or certain parts of the country is going down. Is it very hard to bring the rate back up to the number it needs to be?
0: No, not if we vaccinate now. I think the 95% number really is for measles. You need a high immunization rate for measles because it is the most contagious human infection. It's spread, you don't have to have direct contact with someone who's sick. You just have to be in their airspace within 2 hours of them being there. So that's why it's such a high, you need such a high rate of vaccination.
1: Yeah. Dr. Paul Offit is the director of the Vaccine Education Center at the Children's Hospital of Philadelphia in Pennsylvania. Dr. Offit, thank you very much.
0: Thank you.
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3: 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I'm Eric Jones. Conversation with Jason Cosmo, a drag performer who has impersonated Dolly Parton for two decades, about what Dolly meant to him. That's coming up in 20 minutes on Here and Now. Later today at 2 o'clock, we remember the beloved country music singer, songwriter, and actress Dolly Parton, who grew up in a one-room cabin in Tennessee surrounded by music. She died yesterday at the age of 80. We'll listen back to a conversation with Dolly from 2001. That's in the 2 o'clock hour this afternoon on Fresh Air. Wood River Valley, slight chance for storms later and mid-80s in the forecast, then mid to upper 50s overnight and turning partly cloudy. In McCall, mid to upper 80s, patchy smoke and gusty winds to 20 miles per hour. Lows nearing 50 degrees overnight tonight and mostly cloudy skies. And in the east central mountains at Salmon, 40% chance for rain showers later and upper 80s, breezy as well. Low to mid 50s overnight, slight chance for storms in Salmon and Chalice.
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5: I'm Robin Young. It's Here and Now. Something wondrous is happening in Boston, and it could come soon to a city near you. People are flocking to Commonwealth Avenue, a boulevard in the heart of the old Back Bay. Stately buildings line each side. Down the middle, there's a tree-lined, grass-covered mall, kind of a vertical park with statues and benches. This mother and son have arrived for a look at the new wondrous thing.
6: We love elephants.
7: I love elephants.
5: How old is he?
7: Two.
5: From 2 to 92, they come to see elephants, a promenade filled with life-sized pachyderm sculptures, 100 in all for several blocks, the males with long tusks, females guarding tiny juveniles, their bodies made by villagers in India from an invasive plant called Lantana camara, paused mid-step as if in migration, which they are. They are a moving public art installation to remind people of the need for wild animals and people to coexist. People are touching them, quietly hugging them. There is an awe and a reverence, which seems to surprise. Your thoughts about this?
8: It's amazing. Yeah, a lot really of hard work went into this.
9: Yeah. We're part of an over 50s group.
5: I wondered.
9: Yes, Massachusetts Female Friends Over 50. They're actually kind of fun. Sometimes we're normal.
8: 10,000 members?
9: Yeah, 10,000 members.
8: Our group? 18,000
9: members. This is like a little, you know, I guess a little field trip for us. We didn't realize it was actually as cool as it is. This is amazing. If you look at like the intricate nails and stuff, it's amazing. It's awesome.
10: At the eyes, when we first started walking, yes, we were looking down the other end, and that was the first thing we noticed, yeah, is that every eye has a personality. Yeah. It was amazing to see how much they come to life when you see them in person.
11: And also, wow, the position, the ears and the position of their legs, and you can kind of tell how they were feeling. Like, you know, one is being protective, one's happy, or one might be taken off to run. Mm-hmm.

0: What are you going to tell the other members about this?
1: You should have come.
2: Well, it's easy to feel the majesty of these Asian elephants out here on the mall. We'll have pictures at hereandnow.org. It's also easy to understand the terror if they were actually real in places where both people and elephants live. Those are called overlaps, and that's how this great elephant migration project came to be. These pieces of art are sold, new ones are made, and along with donations, that funds the tours and the work of the nonprofit Elephant Family to help animals and people coexist around the world, including donating money in cities that host the sculptures.
3: In Boston, it's the North Atlantic right whale, which is being supported to help stop ship strikes. So it's like sharing space in the ocean.
2: That's Ruth Ganesh, co-founder of Elephant Family, who's been escorting these giants around the world.
0: It's just astonishing when you come up on them. Do you still get a feeling?
3: Yeah, I do. I think they just kind of cut through whatever it is that's going on in your head and just fill you right up with this sense of contentment, peace, wonder. They're like my old friends, you know.
0: Let's walk into the middle of the herd, shall we? I think we go around this way.
3: Let's get right in, yes. Each one carries the name that the community have given them, even though they're wild, based on a real elephant that is currently alive and wandering the Nilgiri Hills in South India.
0: Tell us, Ruth, how this all started.
3: Started when we at Elephant Family, we lost our founder, Mark Shand, unexpectedly in 2014. And this vision just dropped into my mind that we had to honor him by taking 100 elephants across America. And he started off in 1988 with an elephant called Tara that he rescued and went on a journey through India. So that was this idea of a journey. And so we started looking for the right material. I had this idea of making them out of flowers. It was just a sort of vision. I found this incredible conservationist, Dr. Tosh Tekiara, who was living with elephants and people in the densest overlaps anywhere in the world, which is where these elephants are from in the Nilgiris. And it wasn't such a successful story of coexistence because of conservation projects. It was a successful story of coexistence because of their culture and their spiritual beliefs. And I thought that was really interesting because I'd been in this real science mode, which has its place. But I hadn't really appreciated how important culture and spirituality and the idea that the creators of these elephants have is that the elephants are gods and rivers have spirit. Everything is alive. And because of that, they don't want to harm an elephant, even if an elephant's coming into their backyard. Elephant Family has been funding all sorts of different conservation projects, all on the issue of human-elephant coexistence, how to overlap. So we funded things like elephant corridors, so people have much more safety in their community and the elephants have a safe passage without coming into contact. We fund early warning systems that might notify a community if a wild elephant is in their neighborhood or passing through a coffee plantation. So now, in addition to funding projects that help people overlap, we also believe that it's our mission to migrate this herd of elephants not just around America, but around the entire world and carry the story of their creators. They're like lighthouses inspiring the rest of the world with the story of India and the story of how actually, if you make room in your heart for animals and you believe that animals are just like your cats and dogs, family members.
0: Oh, Ruth, I have to ask you, could you step over? You see that when you see a young boy hugging the trunk of an elephant.
2: He's right behind her, his arms around the trunk, his cheek pressed against the face of a baby elephant.
3: We're succeeding because people are feeling the love that actually we all have. You know, these animals are our relatives and it's like, you know, he's meeting a friend.
0: Hi. What's your first name?
4: Finnegan.
0: Finnegan. You were just hugging the trunk of that elephant. Why?
4: It's just elephants are amazing creatures. They are basically as smart as us and maybe even kind of smarter than us because of how they go. They go in a herd. They protect each other while going. They mostly protect the calves.
0: The moms.
4: Yeah. From being attacked by predators.
0: Wow.
4: They're cute. I don't know how they made it really well. It just felt like, I felt like I was one of them when I was hugging them because it was just like, they just felt like if they were anybody's friend, they could be smart enough to have a friend and they would remember that friend for years and years, and I feel like they would, it would remember me if it was real, and it would remember me years later.
2: Would you like to be the new host of Here Now? I didn't feel. Thank you so much, Finnegan. I really appreciate it. Well, back to you, Ruth. I'm looking all around. Look at the children's groups. Look at the families.
3: I would describe what's happening as everyone meeting, like Finnegan just said, you know, they're meeting their friends. Our families are not just our mothers and our brothers. It's also elephants and snowy owls and sea lions and whales. So I feel that everybody's just remembering we share our world with something so magical.
2: You know, what is it doing? You can put a number on, or some change that's happening?
3: I think the change that's happening is within India. The majority of the funds raised from people buying elephants goes back to the very community that lives with these real wild elephants. And it has transformed their lives. You know, it started off with 10 people in a workshop with no roof. And now it's 300 indigenous people who are earning, they're being rewarded for coexisting with elephants, which is not always easy, and getting huge status, which is reinforcing that coexistence.
2: And using an invasive plant to make these sculptures, so they're kind of weeding that out too.
3: Exactly. So about 40% of India's protected areas in the south are completely overrun with this lantana plant, which pushes the animals out. So the creation of the elephants is removing, it's giving an economy to remove that at scale, which frees up space for elephants, but also tigers and leopards and many other animals. But I honestly think the biggest impact is at city level. It's coming here and, you know, just reminding everyone of the joy that you can have with sharing our world.
2: Wonderful. What a wonderful job you have, you know, standing here, hearing this joy.
3: It's joy, isn't it? It's joy. I feel so full up, and such a lovely conversation. Thanks, Robin.
2: No, my pleasure. As we make our way through the herd to home, a young woman pops up, her arms wrapped around an elephant. Hi, how are you?
1: Good, how are you?
2: I'm good. Are you loving the elephants?
1: Yep, they're my favorite animal.
2: Tell me why.
1: I've always wanted one ever since I was a little girl. I did make a wish when I was little, and I was 5, so I didn't know any better. I actually asked for an elephant. We went to Disney, but I just think they're magnificent. They're so majestic. I collect them. I can't even put into words. I have over 100 statues of them in my house, and my father surprised me today bringing me here, and I just absolutely love it. I think it's incredible.
2: Do you mind? And I see that. I see the emotion. Do you mind my asking why you were in Make-A-Wish?
1: I was born with half a heart. I have a heart condition called HLHS. I'm actually in heart failure right now. I'm 25. I was actually supposed to have heart surgery on the 23rd, but it couldn't be done. We're actually going to see the liver doctor at 1:45. But
2: I was just going to say, you who have half a heart have a huge heart right now.
1: Yeah, I love my elephants. Elephants have a special place in my heart.
2: Yeah. I wish you all the best.
1: Thank you
2: for
1: so
2: that.
1: Much.
2: What's your name?
1: Tracy.
2: Good luck, Tracy.
1: Thank you. You have a good day.
2: You too. You never know who you'll meet when you go to see the elephants. The Great Elephant Migration will be in Boston through September 13th before migrating to Livermore, California. The tour has raised $1.2 million for global conservation groups, another $2 million for the artisans of the Coexistence Collective of India, who handmake these sculptures. For more, go to hereandnow.org.

0: Live from NPR News in Boston, I'm Steve Brown. Meta has agreed to pay $17 billion and add child safety measures to its Facebook and Instagram platforms to end a landmark trial over teen social media addiction and settle claims filed by 47 states. That's according to state attorneys general who made the announcement earlier today. California, Colorado, Kentucky, and New Jersey were among the 29 states that sued the tech giant back in 2023. But the deal cuts short the trial, which was expected to see CEO Mark Zuckerberg take the stand before a jury in federal court in California. Tim Curry has died at his home in Los Angeles. The magnetic British actor inspired cult-like devotion among fans for portraying irresistible villains. Curry will be most remembered and is probably most beloved for his role as Dr. Frank Infurter, the tyrannical, gender-bending alien scientist in both stage and screen versions of the Rocky Horror Picture Show. Tim Curry was 80 years old. The U.S. economy grew at a sluggish 1.5% pace from April through June, but consumer spending stayed strong. The Commerce Department reports that growth in the nation's output of goods and services decelerated from a 2.1% pace from January through March. 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
1: Boise State Public Radio News, serving up Here and Now, weekday mornings 10 to noon. The Doctor Roundtable with Dr. David Pate coming up in the noon hour today on Idaho Matters. That's followed at 1 o'clock by the BBC News Hour. Still to come this hour, final discussion about alarming new data from a recent study found at least a quarter of former NFL players who had died had CTE, a degenerative brain disease. We'll chat with Chris Nowinski, the CEO of the Concussion Legacy Foundation and a prominent researcher in this field. That is coming up in 20 minutes on Here and Now for Boise State Public Radio. 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
3: It's Here and Now. For decades, a city in the mountains of Colorado has been home to a well-established Latino and immigrant community. Many residents there work in nearby resort towns like Aspen. They send their kids to local schools. Last year, the Trump administration ramped up immigration enforcement, and now this city is pushing back. Here's Aspen Public Radio's Eleanor Bennett.
4: It's a busy Friday night in downtown Glenwood Springs. Restaurants are full, a band is setting up outside a popular brewery, and people are speaking a mix of Spanish and English as they stand in line for ice cream. This small city of about 10,000 residents sits along the Colorado River at a crossroads on Interstate 70. About a third of the community is Latino. For decades, the Aspen area resort industry has relied on immigrants from Spanish-speaking countries for labor. About 20 years ago, ICE opened an office in a commercial center on the edge of town. Many people didn't know about it. But since the Trump administration started ramping up immigration arrests in its second term, that's changed.
5: I was really surprised about 2 years ago to learn that there was an ICE facility basically right in my backyard.
4: Amy Hausman is one of a growing number of locals who have been protesting the facility over the last year.
5: I personally know people in our community who are terrified that they or their loved one could be picked up and held in that facility with no notice given to their family, simply disappeared.
4: Glenwood permitted ICE's office as a processing facility, not a detention center. The permit says it can hold people there temporarily, but for no longer than 12 hours. This spring, though, the city concluded that ICE had been breaking this rule for years, based on data from the Deportation Data Project at the University of California, Berkeley, and University of California, Los Angeles. In April, the city revoked the facility's permit in a hearing that the agency did not attend. In a statement several weeks ago, the Department of Homeland Security denied the violations. This month, people once again packed City Hall, holding up photos of friends and neighbors who had been deported by ICE. They urged the city council to do something to enforce its zoning and safety rules.
6: No action, silence, doing nothing, and feeling defeated is exactly how violators continue to violate our code and damage our city.
4: Ray Worrell, an area resident, acknowledged that taking on an ICE facility in the courts could be challenging and expensive, but he told city councilors it's worth it.
6: We need to be viewed as the city that went against all odds for our city and our community.
4: Carl Hanlon is the city's attorney. He also provides legal counsel to Aspen Public Radio. Hanlon said it would be difficult to sue ICE in federal court. Easier, he said, would be suing their landlord, JG Housing Solutions, for violating local zoning rules. But either could take years.
7: If my client tells me to fight the battle, we fight the battle.
4: After almost 2 hours of public discussion, the city council took a final vote on whether to sue the landlord that leases the facility to ICE. The clerk read the final tally.
8: Yes, Mardane. Yes, Councilor Weimer. No, Councilor Schwall. Yes, Councilor Smith. Yes, Councilor Schachter. Passes 6-1.
4: The city says it will file the lawsuit in the next week or so. JG Housing Solutions and federal officials declined to comment on the city's decision. For NPR News, I'm Eleanor Bennett in Glenwood Springs, Colorado.
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1: 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Magic Valley, low 90s, a 50% chance for storms later this afternoon and light winds in Twin Falls. Slight chance for storms in the Wood River Valley, mid 80s today. And in McCall, mid to upper 80s, patchy smoke. In Lewiston, 100 degrees forecast, a heat advisory and patchy smoke there. Gusty winds to 20 miles per hour. A 40% chance for rain showers in the East Central Mountains and Salmon, upper 80s, with gusty winds to 20 as well.
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3: From NPR and WBUR, I'm Scott Tong in Washington, D.C.
4: I'm Robin Young in Boston. It's Here and Now. And of course, Dolly Parton is still very much at the center of the spotlight a day after her passing. Something tells me that's going to go on for a while. Beautiful singer, brilliant songwriter, canny businesswoman, generous philanthropist, larger-than-life star who used to say she'd get up and put on Dolly Parton every day. But so did others. Dolly Parton impersonators, a big part of gay culture. And Larry King once asked her about that. This was in 2016. She talked in her answer about why the gay community loved her, even though others in her conservative Christian circles didn't love them.
5: They've made me the poster child, I think, only because I'm so outspoken as far as just being accepting of people in general. I do not believe that we should criticize and judge other people. I think we should be accepting and loving. We are all God's children. We are who we are, and we should be allowed to be who we are.
4: Well, those words meant a lot to Jason Cosmo, a professional celebrity interpreter in Salt Lake City, who's been portraying Dolly Parton for 25 years. And Jason, we've seen the photos of you with her. So sorry for your personal loss. We understand you're having a tough time.
6: Thank you. Thank you so much for having me. I have been portraying Dolly and other celebrities, but Dolly's the main one for about 25 years now.
4: Yeah.
6: I've played Dolly in two movies, Dumplin' and Joe Bell, on TV shows, Younger, Good Morning America. I met her on the red carpet. It's been quite the whirlwind, and I'm still in shock. I realize that more people know me as Dolly Parton than they do as Jason, and it's very, she is so much of not even my career, but my identity.
4: What is it that you'd want to get across about her?
6: Dolly is the most unique, incredible human being, I think. From an artistic point of view and a business point of view, everybody loves Dolly. I believe that is because she sings about, she writes about the everyday person, about the human experience.
4: Yeah.
6: 9 to 5, who doesn't have a job? We all have a job. Jolene.
7: Jolene, Jolene. Jolene, Jolene, I'm begging of you, please don't take my man.
6: Everyone has been Jolene, Dolly, Jolene, or the lover, or all three.
4: And for those who for some reason have not heard this unbelievable song, it's about a woman begging another woman, please don't take my husband from me, even though
6: right.
4: You can.
6: Right. Yeah. Everything she writes about, you can relate to. Coat of Many Colors is being different. Smoky Mountain Memories about being away from your family, trying to make a new start. Everybody can relate to it. Everyone can relate to Dolly.
4: Well, tell us. You've told us Coat of Many Colors, her song about her mom making that beautiful coat from different colored rags for her, resonates for you. Let's just listen for a little.

0: Does that personally resonate for you?
1: Oh, yeah, yeah. I've been the underdog my whole life. And she took that experience of being made fun of and being different and turned it around and made something beautiful out of it. And
0: yeah,
1: we could all learn from that.
0: Well, this, you know, is why we are hearing she was so embraced in the gay community. Chris Mothers wrote in the Boston Globe today about how she did the impossible in the 70s, crossing over from country to disco, which was where, the gay culture blossomed. And this was with her hit Baby I'm Burning, which was in itself a lesson in fearlessness. Let's listen.

0: Jason. Yeah. I'm like, she just said, what? Well, you go.
1: Disco's happening. I'm there. The gays, I'm there. All of it. And, yeah. and she is. And she says herself, it's a good thing she was born a woman or she would have definitely been a drag queen. She is, and she is the epitome of that. She has taken what the female is and put an exclamation point on it. The hair's a little bigger, the lips are a little bigger, the nails, the everything.
0: Yeah. Well, that brings us to Dollywood, because again, Chris Mothers, again writing in the Boston Globe, wrote, everyone from church groups to gay men in feather boas comes together there, families of all types, happily sinking their teeth into thick loaves of fragrant cinnamon bread. You know, she's the common thread. She's the common thread that brings so many people who sadly, you know, sometimes outside Dollywood don't get along. I mean, and I just want to add one more thing. The AIDS Memorial is eulogizing her today. They've posted, did you know Dolly Parton was an advocate and critical financial supporter for the gay community at a time when that was stigmatized? Her production company made the film Common Thread Stories with names from the AIDS quilt. So please, go ahead, comment on this relationship to that community.
1: She's just always accepted everyone. Having spent 25 years playing her and meeting people after the show and seeing how they love this woman and they are very different walks of life. And that's because she has embraced everyone. And loved everyone equally.
0: Well, you know, there was a time when it wasn't always this way. I can remember when she was caricatured, you know, as a kind of a blonde Betty Boop. And she then acknowledged that in a song called Dumb Blonde. This is from her 1967 debut album.
1: Absolutely.
0: You know, she did not write this, but she says she spent her life, right. You know, her life living it. Let's listen.

0: Jason's, it's 1967.
1: I love it. Yeah. Dolly always said, you can call me a dumb blonde all you want, because I ain't dumb.
0: Yeah.
1: And I ain't blonde. And I think she loved the, you know, to wear the rhinestones and the sequins and the wigs, and she owned it. She never pretended like it was, you know, anything other than what it exactly was. And I think she did this, so it was kind of like, look over here, look at me. And then she could show you the real talent, the raw talent. And in a lot of ways, that's kind of what I'm doing. And then once she got your attention, she could give you her real message, which wasn't dumb at all.
2: I'd like to do a song for you now that I wrote. This is a song that I had out a few months back, and hope maybe you might enjoy this one.
3: Much has been made of how I Will Always Love You was written for her Grand Ole Opry mentor and performing partner, Porter Wagoner. And, you know, like a love song, and that's what it became when Whitney Houston sang it. But she wrote it, she said, one night to tell him, and these are my words, that she was in effect firing him. Now, this was, you know, before the women's movement had really gained steam. And when you see her singing it early on, she looked kind of scared. And when you see pictures of them performing together, he's hovering over her. She almost looked like a marionette, you know, and here she was.
1: Oh, yeah.
3: Yeah, you agree. She looks so uncomfortable.
1: Oh, yeah. Yeah, and she says it. She says they got along like oil and water. But she respected him and what he did for her and for her career, but she needed to move on. You talk about the women's movement, she's a very big part of that.
3: It was an act of bravery.
1: Oh, yeah.
3: Is that part of what she also gave you?
1: Yes, absolutely. She wasn't scared of anything. Well, I'm sure she was scared of things, but probably the most, I'm so sorry, yeah.
3: Oh.
1: I'm sorry. I will say there's many times in my life where it sounds silly, but you say the saying, what would Dolly do? What would Dolly do? And I've literally said that to myself and done some pretty brave, gutsy things.
3: Yeah. Well, she's cheering you on.
1: I hope so.
3: Jason Cosmo, celebrity interpreter in Salt Lake City, thank you.
1: Thank you so much.
3: It's Here and Now.
4: 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And in the piece, reporter Audrey Dutton details the deaths of children whose parents don't believe in medical care based on a literal interpretation of several Bible verses. Since the 1970s, Idaho's criminal and civil laws have allowed parents who belong to faith-healing sects to pray rather than seek medical care. You can learn more at boisestatepublicradio.org.
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7: It's Here and Now. A new study of former NFL football players found at least a quarter of them, one in four, had CTE, chronic traumatic encephalopathy, is a degenerative brain disease. The researchers counted every football player who had appeared in at least one NFL game anytime since 1949, and then focused on those who died between 2016 and 2021. Joining us is co-author Chris Nowinski. He's CEO of the Concussion and CTE Foundation. He's a neuroscientist, former professional wrestler. Chris Nowinski, welcome back to the program.
8: Thanks for having me.
9: One in four NFL players, by the math in this study that you're involved in, Are you surprised, not surprised by this?
8: I'm not surprised by it because we've been getting so many NFL brains and we really do struggle to find negatives. We're still over 90% of the hundreds of NFL players we studied have had the disease. But I was most surprised that the NFL community has been so supportive of this research that 27% of NFL players who died over a six-year period donated their brain almost exclusively to Boston University CT Center.
9: Yeah. And we should say this is a conservative number. Is that right? Because a lot of NFL players who died who are part of this math, their brains have not been looked at.
8: Correct. This study just proves that the range is somewhere between 25% and 98%. It probably lies somewhere in the middle, and we're working on trying to give people the best estimate of that number.
9: How do you think this advances the public conversation? Does it give scientists like you, sports parents, coaches, leagues, more important information as they make decisions about sports and rules?
8: Yeah, I think there's two important things that should come from this study. One is that there are a lot of people, and including myself, because I played football, have been holding out, hoping that this might still be a rare disease and we're only seeing the worst of the worst. This is that definitive article to say, no, if this is affecting a minimum of a quarter and, you know, far more NFL players, it also affects a lot of college players and a lot of high school players. And to give you a window into that, I've already lost two of the starting 22 off my 1999 Harvard team. Wow. That have died with CTE. The other part is that the debate over the last 20 years has been how many people, is it causal, all these things. We've now proven it hits the head of causingness, it is causing dementia, and it probably affects at least a million former football players in this country. Let's get to work on a cure. That conversation is not happening. This is one of the most common brain diseases in the United States, and there are no efforts, or very few efforts, to find a treatment for this.
9: So I guess let me ask about youth sports and how you think about what needs to happen. You know, my boys, they're in their 20s now. They played travel soccer. My older son, they were hitting the ball from day one. But my younger son, as the science advanced, he was in these leagues where they had these rules. You have to be like 10 or 11, right, before you do headers in practice. So some of the sports started to change, and yet there's still tackle football for little kids. What are the most important changes you think need to happen in youth sports?
8: Yeah, I mean, our campaign at the Concussion CT Foundation is called Stop Hitting Kids in the Head. We fought for that heading ban in 2015. I'm glad your son benefited from that. We worked with USA Hockey to raise the checking age from 11 to 13. The only sport in America that is refusing to even consider an age minimum for getting CTE is tackle football. And I worry about those kids. Because we've shown your odds of getting CTE increase every year you play. The average youth football hit is the same acceleration as a college hit because they're tiny bobbleheads. And so I do hope parents hear this and say, flag is a wonderful way to get into the game of football. And the fewer miles your child has on their brain before they get to high school football, the better off they're going to be.
9: Yeah. What, if anything, changes as far as pro football? I mean, the NFL provided statements to news organizations reporting on this, saying the league is doing more work to reduce head injuries, to reduce concussions. Will science like this bring appreciable change to professional football?
8: I guess the question is, does it have to? And so we have a very strong dialogue with the NFL Players Association, and it's a choice. We're trying to tell them what we know when we know it, and they can choose what they want to fight for safety. The kids playing don't have that choice, and that's where the focus needs to be. So I do hope the NFL and NFL Players Association put their muscle behind getting a cure.
9: Yeah. And briefly, can I ask about your own personal thoughts on this? You mentioned you played college football, became a professional wrestler, retired after severe post-concussion syndrome. Do you wonder in a different way about the guys you played with, the guys you played against, about yourself and your own future?
8: No, it's always in the back of my mind whether or not I have this. And I try to put that, you know, anxiety into not compromising and pushing forward so that we have a cure. If I need it in 10 years, I hope there is a treatment and I hope to be part of the team that creates it.
9: And what is the future of being able to diagnose CTE in people while they're still alive?
8: Yeah, the great thing is this is very depressing news and sobering news on NFL players, but because all of their involvement in this research, a diagnosis during life we think is right around the corner, and we can get to work on real clinical trials to stop this thing.
9: Wow. We've been talking to Chris Nowinski, CEO of the Concussion and CTE Foundation. Chris, always good to have you. Thanks so much.
8: Thank you, Scott.
7: Just around the corner. Here and Now is a production of NPR and WBUR. I'm Scott Tong in Washington, D.C.
3: I'm Robin Young in Boston. 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
4: Coming up today on Idaho Matters, measles cases continue to rise across the country.
2: Idaho Matters is made possible by St. Luke's, the Hansberger Foundation, and Boise State University.
4: Two unvaccinated people in Pennsylvania have now died from the disease, the first measles deaths reported in the U.S. this year. Also, it seems like we're hearing about another food recall every few days. The latest involves alfalfa sprouts. We talked to Dr. David Pate next about how safe our food really is. That's all next on Idaho Matters, but first the news from NPR.

0: Live from NPR News, I'm Lakshmi Singh. Meta has reached a settlement with a coalition of states and some U.S. jurisdictions over its social media platforms. They accuse the tech giant of making Facebook and Instagram addictive for teens and children and misleading the public about their risks. Here's NPR's John Ruich.
1: According to the proposed settlement, the owner of Facebook and Instagram would pay up to $17 billion to the states over the coming 10 years. The money would be used for things like after-school programs, public health advertising, and youth mental health programs. Meta also agreed to change features on its platforms to make them safer for minors. The changes include a two-hour time limit and a nighttime block for kids under 18. Minors also won't see how many likes they get and won't be able to use certain beauty filters, and Meta will take on an independent auditor. The settlement is subject to the approval of the judge in the case, but if it moves forward, it could change the landscape around a wave of lawsuits against social media companies. John Ruich, NPR News.
0: Acclaimed actor and singer Tim Curry has died at the age of 80. First responders were called to his home in Los Angeles late last night. No cause of death has been given. The British-born artist was known for a range of memorable characters on stage and screen, including one that inspired a global cult following, as NPR's Alice Wolfley reports.
2: With his powerful baritone voice and big, expressive eyes, Tim Curry was celebrated for his offbeat, often villainous roles in films like Clue, Annie, and Muppet Treasure Island. But he will be most remembered for his outrageous performance in the 1975 film, The Rocky Horror Picture Show. I'm just

0: The Rocky Horror Picture Show went on to be a global cult phenomenon, infamous for rowdy and raunchy audience participation. A stroke in 2012 ended Curry's stage and screen career, but he continued to work as a prolific voice actor. Alice Wolfley, NPR News.
1: A federal judge in Boston has canceled a nationwide ruling she had issued that blocked the U.S. Postal Service from carrying out President Trump's mail-in voting restrictions ahead of the midterms. The USPS is a financial supporter of NPR. The Supreme Court had ruled on a procedural issue, not on whether Trump's executive order is legal. High Court had halted a similar June ruling by U.S. District Judge Indira Talwani. That decision applied only to the 23 mainly Democratic-led states and the District of Columbia that had sued over the executive order. Nepal says about 400 tourists are still unaccounted for after massive floods inundated villages in the northern areas of the Himalayan country. At least 98 people were killed. The vast majority of those still missing are foreign nationals, including Americans. You're listening to NPR News.
2: Good afternoon. I'm Troy Oppy with Boise State Public Radio News. Boise School District debuted 8 new school buses earlier this morning. The buses are fully electric and have fewer moving parts than traditional diesel-powered buses. That means there's an opportunity to reduce long-term maintenance costs, according to the district. The buses and related charging infrastructure were purchased with the help of a $2.76 million federal grant from the Environmental Protection Agency in partnership with Durham School Services, the district's bus provider, and an electrification company, Highland Electric Fleets. The district cut the ribbon on the buses today. They'll be integrated into service this year. Boise State Athletics is hosting 150 local high school students and administrators from 20 different schools for a mental health summit today. Representatives are coming from as far as Camas County, Glens Ferry, and Melba. The university says it's working with the students to help them launch mental health campaigns at their schools, part of the Bronco Bold program, which the university launched in 2019 to help local high school students learn how to help themselves and their peers, reduce stigma, raise awareness, and cultivate resilience around mental health issues. Schools participate on a 3-year cycle. 4 schools will receive direct mentorship support from Boise State student athletes and staff. And Bronco men's basketball announced a new non-conference tournament being hosted in Idaho Falls this winter. The Snake River Collegiate Basketball Invitational will feature Boise State, Drake, North Dakota State, and North Texas in a 6-game round-robin format at the Mountain America Center the Friday, Saturday, and Sunday of Thanksgiving weekend. 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Idaho Matters is next.
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5: From the studios of Boise State Public Radio News, I'm Gemma Gaudette. You're listening to Idaho Matters. 2 unvaccinated people in Pennsylvania have died from the measles. They are the first measles deaths reported in the United States this year, and the first in Pennsylvania in 35 years. And this comes as the number of cases nationwide just keeps climbing. The CDC has now confirmed more than 2,700 cases just this year. That's the most that we've seen in the United States since 1991. So where does this leave us? And with our kids back in school, is there more that families could be doing right now to protect themselves? It's Wednesday, which means it's time for our Doctor Roundtable with Dr. David Pate. He is the former CEO of St. Luke's Health System and the co-author of the book, Preparing for the Next Global Outbreak. Hi, Dr. Pate.
6: Hi, Gemma.
5: And folks, remember, if you do have a public health question, you can send us an email, idahomatters@boisestate.edu. So Dr. Pate, first off, I feel like a broken record, but we have talked about the measles so much this last year. And now we have these 2 confirmed deaths in Pennsylvania. Does this change how concerned you are about where things are headed?
6: Well, I No, in terms of is it surprising? No. Is it concerning? Very. I'm just afraid at this point we have had so many outbreaks for so long that we are getting to the point where measles is going to be endemic again. And I just never thought in a million years that would ever happen to us. But that is the force of sowing doubt in people's minds about vaccines. And now we are going to have to live with this for some period of time until enough children die or enough people come to their senses that people think, hey, we've been duped and now we got to get our kids vaccinated. This is just so terribly sad to see because in almost every case, this is preventable.
5: So Dr. Pate, you use the word endemic. Does that mean that we are seeing this now as a significant public health problem in the country? I mean, not just where we've seen these outbreaks, like in South Carolina, in Texas, in Utah, these two deaths in Pennsylvania. I mean, what does endemic mean and what does that look like in terms of public health?
6: Yeah, what it means is that it will now be an ongoing threat like it was, back, 7 decades ago, 8 decades ago. That's how far we're regressing that where measles is going to be an ongoing threat, something we're going to have to deal with on an ongoing basis. And that it is going to be a risk everywhere because we have such a mobile society. Sadly, I just read about a person who went into a neonatal intensive care unit for visitation, and that person came down with measles right afterwards. And so may have exposed some of our most vulnerable children. It wasn't here in Idaho, but it may have exposed them to measles. And we're going to be seeing exposures on airplanes, in schools, in various places like we used to. And it's just such an avoidable problem. It is such an unnecessary a challenge to people's health.
5: So Dr. Pate, what does this mean for people who are vaccinated? In terms of how concerned do people need to be if they're vaccinated? Because we've talked about herd immunity, right? Where we need to be at a certain percentage mark. So is there a concern for folks who are vaccinated?
6: Not if they are not immune compromised. So okay. if they don't have an underlying immune compromising condition, but there are a lot of people that do, then if you're healthy and you have a healthy immune system and you have gotten both doses of the MMR, then you need not worry. I am not aware of a single case of anyone who has been vaccinated who got who died from it. You know, if you're fully vaccinated, you've got about a 3% chance you could actually get a mild case of measles still. But I'm not aware of any of those individuals that have ever required hospitalization or died. So it is outstanding protection and it's lifelong protection. So for example, for myself, I don't worry about measles. But who I do worry about measles for are pregnant women who are not fully vaccinated. I worry about those children who are too young to have been fully vaccinated. And they are some of the people that will have the highest risk for future complications from measles. So You know, I think that in a day when it seems like people only care about themselves, and I know that's not true because all the people I interact with are very compassionate, empathetic mm-hmm. people. So I know that this is the minority of the people that just really don't care about others. But even if you're not concerned for yourself, this is a gift for people who are immunocompromised, people who, because of their immunocompromising condition, they can't get the MMR vaccine because it would be, that itself would be a threat to them and to children who are not old enough to be vaccinated and to those pregnant mothers. You know, we should do this. Let's protect our neighbors as well as protect yourself.
5: And Dr. Pate, we have talked before about the possibility of the United States losing its measles elimination status, which I believe we got back in 2000. How close are we to that actually happening? And what would it mean if we lose that status?
6: Well, I think it's all but certain that we will lose it. That determination, I'm not sure the exact date that the Pan American Health Organization is meeting to review all of our data, but I believe it is very soon. And I, frankly, I will be shocked if we don't lose our measles elimination, our measles elimination mm-hmm. status, which you are correct, we got back in 2000. And then what that means is that if we choose to remain a member of the Pan American Health Organization, which I certainly hope we do, then it means we are required to come up with a plan for how to address this. And you know, the first part of that plan, I would hope, is that people at the highest levels of our government don't go around saying false information, saying that the MMR vaccine is lethal. I have no idea what they're talking about. And I was appreciative that after being pressed on this several times, Dr. Oz, the head of the administration, came out and said, "No, it's not a lethal vaccine." And but we've got to stop spreading disinformation and sowing doubt about this vaccine. We have used it for so many decades. We've had hundreds of millions of people vaccinated. We know it's a safe vaccine. And for those that continue to propagate this myth about autism, study after study after study has refuted that. It is a very safe vaccine, and it is one of our most effective vaccines, and there is no need to put your children at risk of hospitalization, of developing inflammation of the brain, in developing a long-term neurologic disease, of death. These are not things that are necessary for you to expose your children to.
5: So in other medical news, Dr. Pate, it seems like every few days now we are hearing about another food recall. This time there was one with alfalfa sprouts that's been linked to E. coli and salmonella. That sickened about 55 people in 15 states. So here's my question. Are we actually seeing more food recalls and foodborne illness outbreaks right now? Or does it just feel that way because we're just hearing about them more often?
6: I think that is the question, and I don't know the answer yet. And I'm not sure we're going to get the answer very easily because one...

0: What I can't tell you is about putting all these others in perspectives, because we have systems to track that. We then look back in retrospect with the data. We can compare it to prior years and see. And I just don't know that we're going to have that data because they discontinued that funding and staffing. But certainly because of how big the Cyclospora outbreak was, I think that has led to more media coverage of other outbreaks that maybe people wouldn't have paid attention to in the past. So it may seem like we're having more. I'm not sure yet which is the, what is the answer to your question, but that's the right question.
1: So for the rest of us, it's obviously impossible to track every recall, right, Dr. Pate, because it just seems like there's one every other day. So with all of that said, what is the best way to protect ourselves? I mean, are there certain foods, certain things like that, that we should be cautious of right now? Because I feel like every time I go to the grocery store, I'm like, okay, is there something that's been recalled? And I'm being a bit facetious, but I do think about it now when I walk into a grocery store, and I haven't ever really done that before.
0: Oh, yes. And I've got a number of friends that are going through the same thing and call me and say, oh, you know, what about these blueberries sitting in my refrigerator, or what about this and that? And so, you know, I think two things. One, in our own personal approach to this, I think the thing is, no, you don't need to be worried. But you probably need to be cautious. And that means when you do purchase produce, because most of these outbreaks have been associated with various forms of fresh produce. So one is I like the convenience of bagged lettuce and salad mixes and all, because I hate to go through, I'm not very patient. And so I hate to go through all that. But if you're the kind of person that you don't mind that, you're going to probably be better off if you buy the fresh and not the bagged products. That might help you a little bit. The second thing is, regardless of what you're buying, if the produce or fruit or whatever it is you're eating is amenable to being washed thoroughly, do so. And maybe not be as complacent as we might have been in the past. Thoroughly wash it. If it's like a head of lettuce, make sure you're washing thoroughly in between the leaves and of the lettuce and so forth. If there's a fruit that has a more firm exterior, you can even use a fruit cleaning brush to, you know, give them a little scrub. But for most of these issues, most of them will not be a problem if the produce is thoroughly washed. So that's your best defense. On a national level, we need to restore this tracking system. We need to probably be more, we need to ramp up the staff so that we can do inspections and take enforcement actions. This latest outbreak with the alfalfa sprouts, that company was in trouble last year. You know, why are we not taking, and maybe they are and just haven't told us, but why aren't we taking a more strong approach to enforcing proper conditions there? And I think we need to do more inspections of other places to make sure that those produce operations have the proper infection control practices in place. So those are the two things.
1: All right. Appreciate that. We're going to take a quick break and we'll have more with Dr. Pate right after this.

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0: 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Be sure to join us for All Things Considered this afternoon for until 6 o'clock right here on our news station. On our music service, we've got classical music for your workday, and we also have World Cafe weeknights at 6, aired in the midst of a Sense of Place series from Dublin, Ireland, and Hozier and Loa are on the program this evening. Before his first album was out, Hozier came by World Cafe in 2014, play songs, and reflect on finding his footing as an artist. Plus, Loa, she co-wrote Someone New, one of the songs on Hozier's debut. She talked about growing up between Ireland, Ghana, and Sierra Leone, and how working with Hozier helped her decide to leave her full-time job as a pharmacist to become a musician. That's on World Cafe tonight, Hozier and Loa, from the Sense of Place series from Dublin, Ireland. World Cafe, weeknights at 6 on Boise State Public Radio Music. 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
1: And let's get back to our conversation with Dr. David Pate, the former CEO of St. Luke's Health System and the co-author of the book, Preparing for the Next Global Outbreak. And remember, folks, if you have public health questions, send us an email at idahomatters@boisestate.edu. And speaking of questions, we are going to spend our last segment with you today, Dr. Pate, answering quite a few of these listener questions that we got. So Denise wrote in and she says, I am leaving the country September 10th for 7 weeks. I am up to date on COVID vaccines and I want to get vaccinated before I leave. So should I consider getting last year's COVID vaccine if I cannot get the newest one for 2027? How effective would that be?
2: Yeah, so this is a tough problem. And it's a little bit difficult for me to answer because I wish I knew more details, including like where you're going. But here's what I would say. Yes, it would be very helpful for you to be vaccinated. Normally, we would want you to do that roughly about 10 days before you took your trip because with international flights, you're going to be exposed and in airports. The problem is people don't have the new 26-27 formulation of the COVID vaccine yet. I've checked around to a number of pharmacies and no one has it. Normally we would have it by this time of the year, but things got all out of whack with the disbandment of the advisory committee of the CDC. And so no one has a good timeline of when we're going to have the vaccine. Most of the sources I've checked with believe we will have it next month, but it doesn't sound like we're going to have it in time for your trip. Good idea about maybe taking last year's formulation. In fact, there are different variants circulating in other parts of the world. And again, I'm not sure where you're going, which led the World Health Organization to recommend using the LP8.1 variant. Whereas in the United States, what we have been seeing has been XFG. So that would be the vaccine you would get in this new dose. But last year's dose was the LP8.1. So that would work. The problem is I'm not sure you're going to be able to find it anywhere. But yes, I would check around to local pharmacies, and I think that would be a good plan. Just go ahead and see if they still have it. If they do, get that vaccine. Now, if they don't, then you need to take all the kinds of precautions we've talked about before, but I won't take time right now to go through. And then you have the advantage whenever you get to where you're going, hopefully you're going to one of the countries that will have this already widely available and you can just go ahead and get vaccinated there.
1: So Dr. Pate, we have quite a few questions about COVID, about the vaccine in particular. So Stephen writes in and he says, can Dr. Pate provide an update on the status of the latest COVID vaccine and whether it is able to protect against the more recent variants. Now, with that said, Dr. Pate, I know you just said we don't have a lot of information. I happened to be at my pharmacy yesterday. It's an Albertson branded pharmacy, just so people, you know that. And I was told that they just got approval for the COVID vaccine, and they said they're hoping to get it in the next few weeks. I don't know what that really means, Dr. Pate, but I'm wondering too if, you know, when Stephen asks about, you know, an update on the latest COVID vaccine, what does that mean when the pharmacy tells you something like that?
2: Well, yeah, and I've talked to a few pharmacies, and they're, frankly, everybody's confused. I think what they, there's some pharmacies I talk to, and they think, well, we're waiting for FDA approval. Well, no, you're not. We've got that. What I think they're talking about in approvals, they're waiting for the CDC's approval. I'm not sure whether we're getting that or not. And so that is going to have some payment implications, coverage implications, probably not for most, because the American Association of Health Plans said they're just going to go ahead and cover it until all this nonsense gets sorted out. So, but what they're waiting for is for the distributors to ship it. And I have seen plans. Novavax made their plans public. They are going to ship 35% of their stock by September 30th. So that is going to be later than last year. I have not seen the distribution dates for Moderna and Pfizer, but I am of the sense, just as you were told at Albertsons, I think we're looking at several weeks.
1: Okay. So Dr. Pate, Ray Wright wrote in and he said, any update on whether we'll have a new COVID vaccine soon for seniors with health issues? If not, what would be your advice, Dr. Pate, for that group of people? Because it sounds like where it's going to be maybe, you know, end of September, early October, if we're lucky.
2: Yeah, I believe so. I think for seniors, it's very important that we do maintain our vaccinations and boosters. I'm certainly going to get mine when it is available. In the meantime, you need to, as we talked about on the last show, we are seeing a significant uptick in COVID cases, the wastewater data. Use your precautions, especially according to, you know, how your health is and all. All those things that we talked about before are still important. The one thing that has changed is that I think it was in June, the FDA did approve the first post-exposure prophylaxis for COVID, a drug called Insitrovir, there that we can use if, for example, your spouse got infected or you've got somebody else in your household got infected. This is a drug that you could start on. Just talk to your doctor, and it has shown benefit to reducing your chances of getting infected in your household. But otherwise, just use your regular protections, your cautions, until that vaccine comes out. I'm confident it's coming. I just can't tell you when. And then go get it. We will tell you when we see the flu activity that would justify going ahead and getting your flu shot. Do not get your flu shot yet. It won't last you long enough.
1: Okay, Dr. Pate, I have about a little under 2 minutes left with you, and I do want to talk about the flu shot and what you just said, because every time I've gone into my pharmacy in the last week or two, they've told me, we've got the flu shot if you want to get it. And I've seen lots of people, getting their flu shot. And I know people are just trying to do the right thing, but can you quickly explain in the last 2 minutes that we have, you know, why we should be waiting to get that flu vaccine, even though it's available right now?
2: Yeah, so that is the problem. It gets distributed early. And so pharmacies start marketing it and putting up signs and say, come in and get your flu shot. And but the problem is the flu vaccine is you're going to lose perhaps about 7% of your protection every month. It, in other words, the protection wanes with time. And it wanes faster with the influenza vaccine than most other vaccines. And so while the vaccine is very helpful, we need to time it. Because if you get it now, in here at the end of April, but we don't see influenza till the end of November, which is possible, now you would have 3 months of waning protection, which means that it's probably not going to last you all the way through the flu season, which can certainly go, almost always does go well into March and not infrequently into April and May. And so that's why I say, listen to the show. We will tell you when we see the uptick in influenza cases, because it usually, once we see that uptick, it does increase significantly. But, you know, it could be as early as next month. It could be as late as December. And so we'll watch when we start seeing that. We'll tell you, okay, go get your flu shot. And that way you will have the most protection for the largest part of the flu season.
1: All right. Well, as always, Dr. Pate, we so appreciate you. We've been talking with Dr. David Pate, former CEO of St. Luke's Health System and the co-author of the book, Preparing for the Next Global Outbreak. 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We'll have more Idaho Matters right after this.

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1: Jay-Z's life has had some surprising twists. 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
2: 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Instead of kisses, we get kicked. It immediately resonated with me.
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3: 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Our community calendar has a number of events across the region, including a couple this evening. 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And Idaho Film Society in downtown Boise is welcoming filmmakers that created the feature documentary Currents of Courage. That's this afternoon as well. 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Treasure Valley, mid-upper 90s today. Patchy smoke and partly sunny. Mid-upper 60s overnight and partly cloudy skies in Boise, Nampa, and Caldwell. Twin Falls in the Magic Valley, 50% chance for storms later, and that chance continuing into this evening. Low 90s in the Wednesday forecast and low 60s overnight tonight in Twin Falls. Wood River Valley, mid-80s, a chance for storms later, and mid-upper 50s overnight tonight with a slight chance for storms and partly cloudy skies in the Wood River Valley.
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5: More Idaho Matters now from the studios of Boise State Public Radio News. I'm Gemma Gaudette. As children across our state head back to school, families are getting used to new schedules, new teachers, new coaches, and for a lot of kids, there's a whole new group of adults in their lives. It's also a good time for parents to think about something that may not be on the traditional back-to-school checklist, and that's personal safety. Now, experts say simple conversations about boundaries, trusted adults, and what to do when something doesn't feel right can go a long way toward keeping children safe. And for teachers and other school staff, the return to the classroom can provide an important opportunity to notice when a child might be struggling or they need help. So joining us today to talk about what parents and educators should know are Sonia Howerton. She is the Executive Director of the Idaho Network of Children's Advocacy Centers, and Roger Sherman, Executive Director of the Idaho Children's Trust Fund. I want to welcome both of you to the show. Thanks so much for joining us today.
6: Hi, hey, good afternoon.
5: Roger, let me start with you. You know, back to school, it tends to be things like, you know, we're getting the new backpacks, the school supplies, right? Trying to get everybody back into that school routine. But why do you and your organization see this as an especially good time for parents and caregivers to really revisit conversations about safety with your kids?
7: Well, I think, you know, when our kids are little, I mean, we do talk to them about things like crossing the streets and so on and so forth. You know, and we don't, you know, always ask the questions about things like, you know, your body safety and your and the recognition that, you know, these kids are going back to school. Teachers who have seen them before might see changes in their behavior or other things that might be valuable to understanding really what's going on with those kids. I mean, the key thing is really just keeping communications up right from the beginning.
5: So, Sonia, a part of that new routine that I just talked about, you know, it's a lot of times there's new teachers, right? There's coaches, maybe volunteers, maybe after school providers. So what should parents and caregivers know, or what should they be asking, I guess, about the adults and the organizations that are spending a lot of time with their children?
6: Yeah, it's a great time. Also new friends, right? Friend groups might change from school year to school year or over the summer. And there's just a lot of new things happening, different environments, different individuals that our kids and families are interacting with. And it's just super crucial to have like a refresh to kind of step back and take a look at those things, review family safety rules, make sure that families know like who are identified and trusted adults for their kids and in their lives, in their social circles, goals for their kids, and just to kind of stay inquisitive and ask those questions and create open lines of communication for engaged discussions with your kids so that if they have information that they feel like they're going to share to you, that you're open and ready and responsive and are kind of like already have a toolbox of questions to ask to try to further those conversations so that you learn a little bit more when your kids are trying to talk to you or share information, because oftentimes they're testing you on how much information they can share with you and how you might respond if they're trying to disclose information that might be concerning.
5: So, Sonia, I think, you know, we tell children that they can always come to us, right, if they feel uncomfortable. But are there things, you know, as you just mentioned, that parents can do just in everyday interactions, right, that might make it more likely that a child really would speak up when something is wrong?
6: For sure. I think that the common thing is like simply asking, like, how's your day? You're almost always going to get a response of fine. Or if you're having conversations with your kids that are getting quickly shut down by one one response answers or one word answers, is to stay inquisitive and to consider asking different questions that might potentially engage more open dialogue and conversations about asking things like, what was the best part of your day? Or what stands out to you about today? Who did you spend time with? And maybe is there anything different about today that you might want to share with me? I think one of the key things too, the term and phraseology that we love to use in my field and kind of my area is oftentimes just a simple prompt of saying, tell me about that, will definitely encourage more conversation and more collaborative, you know, sharing of information to kind of identify where there might be areas that they've shared a little nugget of information. And you're like, maybe I want to learn a little bit more about that. And so then you say, hey, tell me a little bit more about that. You said, you know, such and such about today. Tell me a little bit more about that. And if they're ready and there's something there for them to share with you, it does create more of an open dialogue conversation for them to share more information.
5: You know, Roger, one of the recommendations for parents is to help their children identify trusted adults. How do you do that in a meaningful way, right? Rather than simply telling your child, find an adult you can trust, because that's a big ask.
7: Well, right. And I don't think we should never put the responsibility on kids to protect themselves, really. We should act as the adults, particularly as parents, you know, to be looking to those people who are trusted adults. So for us, I think we need to like spend more time, you know, building the relationships with the with the coaches, with teachers, with, family, friends, and neighbors, so that we know as best we can that these are people who can be trusted, and we can tell our kids, these are the people who you should go to. If there's anything that's bothering you and I'm not around, or if there's, or if it's an emergency situation and you need to find a trusted adult. So I really think the whole issue is really to put the responsibility on us as adults and us as parents to really make that difference.
5: And Sonia,
7: the question. Yeah, go ahead.
5: Sorry. Well, I was going to say, So I wanted to bring Sonia back into the conversation because you do a lot of training, Sonia, and I want to shift now to educators, if we could, because for some children who may be experience abuse or neglect, returning to school, you know, for the first time in months, this might be when they are regularly around adults outside of the home once again. So are there changes that teachers and counselors and coaches should be paying attention to?
6: Yes, I think, well, and even to kind of, you know, piggyback off of what Roger was talking about is like once you've tried to rebuild and establish those new relationships, either with new teachers or new schools, is being inquisitive, ask a little bit more about policies, definitely do some due diligence, dig into your school district and what policies are in regards to like one-on-one interactions. But I think even for educators and parents, as a new school year comes about, and especially for a school that might be familiar with a child child that's been in the same school for many years, being aware of possible indicators that might indicate abuse or neglect that might be a big change from year over year. Sometimes frequent unexplained injuries, poor hygiene, or consistently unmet basic needs for kids. Definitely sudden change in mood or behavior or regressive development for kids. It can look different in kids, and they all react and internalize trauma a little bit differently. Sometimes it comes across as withdrawal, anxiety, fearfulness. For others, it might be hypervigilance. It might be perfectionism. But I think some of the common things for educators is just really looking for chronic absenteeism, frequent and consistent tardiness, and of course, always watching for subtle signs of hypersexualized behavior, and that's knowledge beyond their developmental expectations or developmental levels.
5: Oh, Roger, the Idaho Children's Trust Fund is helping make Stewards of Children training available at no cost. For someone who's never heard of this program, can you tell us what this is and what does it teach?
7: So the Stewards of Children comes from an organization, it's called Darkness to Light, and it has been around for many years, but it has developed a new program in the last couple of years, but it has stuck to certain steps. And so what we talk about is learn the facts, understand what's going on and recognize that, it's unfortunately more prevalent than we would like to imagine. To understand some of the things around grooming, to minimize opportunities, so that Sonia mentioned about one-on-one interactions, to try to minimize those kinds of interactions where it's in a closed space. To talk about it, I mean, one of the things that really I think is the problem with child sexual abuse is we don't talk about it. It's really a silent epidemic because we don't talk about it, and we need to be open to doing that as adults. We need to recognize the signs, like Sonia said previously, the things that might show us that it could have happened, and then again, not to freak out, to react responsibly, if someone discloses, if your child discloses, or someone else, if your teacher and a child discloses to you, to really prepare yourself in such a way that you're ready to deal with that if it were to come to you. And that's the importance of training, right? Because if you've never thought about it before, obviously immediately you're gonna freak out, and you need to kind of get yourself in a place where you're ready to hear that disclosure. So those are the things that are taught, and they are really focused on both preventing, but then again, recognizing responsibly.
5: Sonia, it's an adult
7: responsibility. That's the key. One of the key things is an adult responsibility to protect children from child sexual abuse.
5: So with that said, Sonia, who should take training like this? I mean, is it primarily intended for professionals who work with children, or is this something that you'd encourage parents and other community members to take as well?
6: It is a great training for both audiences. I think that it just encourages that inquisitive nature to kind of ask those questions, to be courageous, to get to know the different circumstances a little bit more. Also, just to, like Roger mentioned, to just kind of be aware what you might be looking for, and to kind of use that as, an opportunity to then create those moments where you can be that positive influence for a child, so they would trust you to disclose information to you. And just like what Roger said, to like the curriculum and a lot of the information that we talk about is staying calm and listening and being that trusted adult for kids. Kids disclose in stages, sometimes accidentally, sometimes just in small parts because they want to test how much information that they can share with you. And the 2.5-hour training for Stewards of Children, which we're extremely grateful for the sponsorship from Idaho Children's Trust Fund for. We host it every single month, but it is a great opportunity to kind of, like Roger mentioned, prepare yourself for what that might look like if you ever come in contact either with those signs or that you happen to be that trusted adult that a child shares that information with.
5: And Sonia, before I let you go, can you talk about some of these upcoming trainings? I believe you have an in-person one in September, the 24th.
6: We do. So on our website at cacidaho.org, we've got listed, we're doing an in-person Stewards of Children training at the Ada County Victim Services Center in downtown Boise. And we're trying to alternate every other month. One month we'll do it in person. Some months we'll do it on Zoom. But if you have a large group and you're a child-focused, child-serving organization that would like us to come in and train specifically for you, your volunteers, your team, I know that we'll do Stewards of Children, and Idaho Children's Trust Fund does amazing other trainings along the lines of healthy outcomes for positive children, for brain architecture game that really just engage our adult serving population in our adults that are serving and child serving are in those different roles to kind of be prepared for what it looks like if you are like in that environment and to be that trusted adult for kids.
5: Well, I want to thank you both so much. Always appreciate when you reach out and come on and we can talk about these really important conversations about keeping children safe. We've been speaking with Sonia Howerton, Executive Director of the Idaho Network of Children's Advocacy Centers, and Roger Sherman, Executive Director of the Idaho Children's Trust Fund. More Idaho Matters next.

0: I'm Regina Vaidyanathan, host of BBC NewsHour on the programme. The UN calls for regulations to stop so-called killer robots after reports a Russian AI drone was involved in a deadly attack on Ukraine. And India's Onion Express, the trains transporting vegetables as prices rise.
1: 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Payette Lakes region, mid to upper 80s and patchy smoke today. Lows about 50 degrees overnight tonight. Gusty winds to 20 miles per hour today and overnight in McCall. Lewiston, highs about 100 degrees with patchy smoke in the forecast today. Mid to upper 60s overnight tonight and breezy today as well in the LC Valley. 40% chance for storms and salmon later. Upper 80s in the forecast and breezy there as well. Low to mid 50s overnight tonight. Then a 40% chance for showers tomorrow in the East Central Mountains.
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3: More Idaho Matters now from the studios of Boise State Public Radio News. I'm Gemma Gaudette. Along the 2,500 miles of Mother Road from Chicago to Los Angeles, communities are celebrating her centennial with food, music, and vintage cars. The Mountain West News Bureau's Jenny Kinsey introduces us to one group of collectors in New Mexico who gathered to commemorate Route 66's birthday and to celebrate family and friends.
4: Classic car and truck owners from several Albuquerque clubs gathered at a staging area under a hot sun in the parking lot of an outdoor mall, greeting each other with smiles, handshakes, and lots of backslapping. Andrew Wasson joined them, waiting for the car show to begin. He has many memories of his days on Route 66, and it all starts with his car.
5: This car, it's a 1967 Impala, all original, three on a tree. This was actually my mom's car.
4: In 1974, Wasson's mom bought this two-door car. Andrew's grandpa restored it completely and was the person who got him into cars, he says.
5: Every year we go to this show in Pine Top, Arizona, Run to the Pines, and I've been going there since I was 1 year old.
4: Wasson is a member of Albuquerque Classic Car and Truck Club. Many drivers here are associated with clubs like the Drifters Classic Car Club, Baller's Choice Classic Car Club, and Tin Lizzie's of Albuquerque. Including Matthew Lara, who smiles slightly when talking about Route 66 in the early 1990s. In those days, he'd cruise the strip in his 1978 Ford Thunderbird Lowrider.
6: Route 66 is the mother road, so that is the road that, as a young man, I would cruise looking for future wives.
4: Did you find him?
6: I certainly did, yes.
4: More than one?
6: Yes.
4: I meet Matthew Lara, a member of Española's Baller's Choice Car Club, waiting for his kids to return, with a spare part. Lara has restored four cars during his travels on the iconic road, including a 1948 Fleetline named Pink Liquor, customized in tribute to an ex-wife and his wife who died in October. His next restoration project is even more dear to him, his mom's car. She followed the horse races from town to town, with a young Lara sleeping on the back dash.
6: She passed on about 3 or 4 years ago, and it was the first car she ever bought new. And I used to curl up on the back dash and sleep on it while we followed the racetrack around, so the horse races.
4: William Demarest from Copperas Cove, Texas, moved to Albuquerque 11 years ago. He brought the family's Ford Fairlane that his great-grandfather bought in 1956. In 2003, his father passed the car to him as a high school graduation gift. That was 16 years ago. He took the car apart and restored it recently with the help of his daughter, Evalise.
7: She's my passenger, my ride or die, if you will.
4: Evalise says she likes the results.
8: It's really nice getting to share that pride with him and going out on those shows and being there with him.
4: Many of the vintage car enthusiasts here are aging. Car club members are mostly in their 50s, 60s, and older. Evalise, who's 26 years old, says that that doesn't prevent her from enjoying the history and community that Route 66 cultivates.
8: Well, I'm a little bit younger, but I think it's fun kind of just mingling with older generations and having like that form of sense of community.
4: As organizers call the cars to begin their short drive to the exhibit location, Wasson stresses the importance of Route 66's living history.
5: I think it's important because, I mean, it's 100 years, you know, we've been going 100 years on 66, and it's not history, it's heritage, and it's ancestry.
4: I'm Jenny Kinsey, the Mountain West News Bureau's reporter at KANW in New Mexico.
3: And I want to thank all of you for joining us today. Our senior producer is Samantha Wright. Our associate producer is Hannah Gardosky. I'm Gemma Gaudette. Have a good rest of your day. We'll see you back here tomorrow.

0: Magic the Gathering is a popular card game and also an important social outlet for many of its players.
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0: I'm Elsa Chang. How Magic the Gathering became a source of joy for the transgender community on All Things Considered from NPR News.
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5: Welcome to NewsHour from the BBC World Service. I'm Sean Lay. Meta, the parent company of Facebook and Instagram, agrees to a multi-billion dollar settlement over claims brought by dozens of US states who said its social media platforms harmed children.
6: This is a major breakthrough, a milestone moment, a watershed moment, because when it comes to protecting our children's mental health, there is no time to lose.
5: For the first time, a court in France has declared that cosmic radiation was a contributory factor in a former flight attendant's breast cancer. And the British actor Tim Curry, famous for his role in the cult film classic The Rocky Horror Picture Show, has died at the age of 80.
7: Come up to the lab and see what's on the slab. So I'll remove the cause, but not the symptom.
5: All that after the news.
8: BBC News with David Harper. At least 160 people have been killed after devastating flash floods hit northern Nepal near the border with Tibet. Chinese and Nepalese officials say more than 600 people are unaccounted for. Nepalese scientists say the floods may have been triggered by collapsing glacier ice which crashed into a river. David Fisher is the head of the Nepal delegation for the Red Cross.
9: The flood waters went all the way down the river basin to the southern part of the country and then spilling also even into India. Cutting roads, cutting bridges, entire villages have disappeared, and a critical artery for commerce between China and Nepal has also now been damaged, making it very difficult for many of those families who depend on that for their living.
8: The social media giant Meta, which owns Facebook and Instagram, has agreed to restrict American teenagers' use of its platforms as part of an $18 billion settlement with states that accused it of harming children. While denying wrongdoing, Meta says it will introduce stronger age verification measures and daily usage limits. It says a third of the settlement will only be paid if other platforms, including YouTube and TikTok, introduce similar restrictions. Rob Bonta is the Attorney General of California, one of the states that brought the case.
6: This is a significant victory for families across the country, for parents, for children. This is a major breakthrough, a milestone moment, a watershed moment. We believe the proposed settlement filed today addresses some of the concerns at the core of our lawsuit and that it will force transformative changes necessary to protect our children. And importantly, these changes will be made within months.
8: Pakistan's Prime Minister Shehbaz Sharif has suspended the country's health secretary after 14 newborn babies burned to death at a hospital in Islamabad. The fire broke out in an air conditioning unit on a maternity ward at the Pakistan Institute of Medical Sciences. Eyewitnesses allege no staff members were present on the ward and that doors were locked. Just one baby was saved. Mr. Sharif has expressed deep anger and has ordered a full inquiry. Regulators in the United States have approved a new drug to fight pancreatic cancer, one of the deadliest types of the disease. The new drug may also point the way to treatments for other types of cancer, as Peter Hyatt reports.
10: Pancreatic cancer is particularly difficult to fight, in part because the structure of the proteins that drive it make them hard to attack. But the new drug has found a way to do just that. It's taken in pill form and has doubled the life expectancy of patients who receive it, though scientists are careful to point out that it's a treatment, not a cure. Researchers are now studying whether its innovative technique might also work against other cancers. The US Food and Drug Administration is certainly keen. It approved the drug under a new accelerated process, which cuts review times from up to 1 year to as little as 1 or 2 months.
8: Peter Hyatt with that report. 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
11: This is Asian View from NHK World Japan. I'm Keiko Kitagawa. China has reacted sharply to an announcement by the US that it'll ratchet up sanctions on anyone doing business with Iran. China is one of Iran's major trading partners. A Chinese Foreign Ministry spokesperson says the sanctions have no legal basis.
12: China's cooperation with Iran is conducted within the framework of international law and should not be interfered with or disrupted.
11: China was reacting to a statement by U.S. Treasury Secretary Scott Bessent that Washington will unleash what he called an economic onslaught against Iran's financial connections around the globe. Bessent says countries violating the sanctions could be shut out of the dollar-based international economy. It took thieves just 10 seconds to steal luxury watches worth more than $1.2 million from a store in Tokyo. Police say the smash-and-grab heist happened when two men entered a watch store in the Nakano Broadway shopping complex at noon on Tuesday. They say one of them smashed a display case with a hammer and grabbed four foreign-made watches. Five employees were in the store at the time, but no one was injured. At least one of the men apparently made his getaway on an electric scooter. Authorities in China's Hubei province have launched an investigation after dealers allegedly dipped a shipment of cabbages in a solution containing formaldehyde. They say the aim was to keep the vegetables fresh. Formaldehyde is a toxic chemical considered to be a carcinogen. Its use in food processing is banned in China. Authorities are tracking distribution routes and taking measures to prevent the cabbages from entering the market. We are broadcasting from NHK in Tokyo.
13: Hello there and welcome to NewsHour from the BBC World Service. I'm Sean Lay speaking to you from our studios in London. Thanks very much for being with us on this NewsHour. And we begin this hour with a landmark agreement. The owner of social media sites Instagram and Facebook has agreed new restrictions on child users in an attempt to end a lawsuit in which American states accused Meta of designing products that are addictive. The deal, announced by the attorneys general leading the claim, will strengthen parental controls, impose screen breaks and curfews on use. But strikingly, how extensive those restrictions are depends on Meta's competitors doing the same. The states have brought the biggest claim for damages since the successful litigation against tobacco companies back in the 1990s. California's Attorney General Robert Bonta welcomed the settlement.
6: This is a significant victory for families across the country, for parents, for children, for those who are suffering in silence and those who are suffering in public. This is a major breakthrough, a milestone moment, a watershed moment, because when it comes to protecting our children's mental health, there is no time to lose. Instead of getting tied up in years of trials and appeals, we have secured the changes we were after.
13: Live to California now, and the BBC's North America technology reporter, Lily Jamali. It's quite a striking deal. Presumably it has to be approved by the court before the case itself comes to an end. What are the key elements in this, Lily?
14: Right. So the first part of this is a financial penalty that will be paid by Meta going to multiple states. So up to $18 billion. Attorney General Rob Bonta from here in California said, though, that it's not about the money. The sense is here from the state's perspective, that the real win comes from those sweeping changes to apps like Instagram and Facebook that Meta has agreed to as part of this settlement. Those changes, according to Attorney General Bonta, will be implemented within months. They include some of the things you mentioned: daily time limits, 2 hours collectively on Instagram and Facebook for these younger users, and then restrictions on overnight use and use during the school day. I'll also quickly note the Attorney General of Arizona calling this settlement a down payment on a different social media experience for teens.
13: And the thing that might make it different is if all the other companies agree to these changes too. And it's striking, isn't it, that Meta is signing up to certain things, but saying it will only go further if everybody does it together. So it's clearly worried about a competitive disadvantage if it moves and others don't.
14: That's exactly right. You know, I said the penalty they're paying is up to $18 billion. Only about 70% of that money will be paid automatically. The rest of it only gets paid if these other competitors agree to make similar changes. And the big ones really are Google's YouTube and TikTok, which have also been sued in all manner, you know, from individuals suing them for alleged mental health harms to school districts and local governments and the like. And I think you're absolutely right that Meta, it's a business. It survives on advertising revenue. So if they make these changes and those other companies don't, they are at a competitive disadvantage. I will say that for Meta, the teen market, as far as revenue, is not massive. It's somewhere like 1% of their revenue comes from these younger users. Companies like YouTube and TikTok are much more sort of powerful players among the teen market. But we should also say Meta, which hasn't admitted any wrongdoing in this case as part of the settlement, does rely on those teen users for future growth and for their future user base.
13: Lily Jamali, our North America technology reporter, thanks very much. I should say that Meta's released a statement welcoming the settlement, calling it an important step, saying it hopes to set a new industry standard. It adds the agreement is, quote, building on our long-standing efforts to empower parents and support teens. Ensuring teens have a safe and productive experience on our platforms is an absolute imperative for Meta. We want to get this right for parents and teams. The company also directly calls out TikTok and YouTube, saying platforms should implement the same measures. Well, let's get some analysis now of this agreement from James Grimmelman. He's Professor of Digital and Information Law at Cornell Tech and Cornell Law School in New York. What do you make, Professor Grimmelman, of this settlement that the lawyers have agreed to as an alternative to continuing this court action?
15: It's going to resolve one of the biggest threats against Meta right now, and it's going to result in new features for how teens and younger kids use Meta platforms, but I don't think it's going to end the lawsuits against Meta.
13: Right. So you think that that some of those actions will continue. What do you make of the kind of conditionality of this apparent settlement? In other words, that quite a lot of it seems to be dependent on other platforms doing the same, which presumably haven't yet agreed to do anything of the kind.
15: Meta doesn't want to be the only one who has adopted these features and lose teens to other platforms. So they've structured the settlement to encourage the attorneys general to pressure other companies to do the same.
13: Right. And in terms of this, is this, from a legal point of view, a more useful outcome than pursuing the court case to the bitter end?
15: It likely winds up in some of the same places that litigation might have gone. It gives Meta more control over what the features look like rather than something imposed by a court. So, yes, it saved both sides a lot of effort.
13: How difficult do you think it was to strike this agreement?
15: Reading the details of the agreement, it looks like Meta had been thinking about what they were willing to give into for a while, because it goes into great detail about the technical implementation.
13: Right. And in practical terms, from the point of view of the users, and by that really pretty much we mean their parents, who are obviously the people who've been most concerned about social media impact in their own families, what difference will it make? How will it make their task easier
5: in terms of handling their children's use of social media platforms, in this case specifically Instagram and Facebook.
15: Meta is implementing features that will limit the total amount of time that kids can spend on its platforms. It will particularly restrict that at night and during the school day. And it will also give parents more visibility and control over the experiences that their kids have when using Meta platforms.
5: And there are some specific things out there, like they're talking about kind of removing the like button so that people aren't in that sort of competition to get more and more likes or approvals of their posts.
15: Yes, they're going to take away likes and reactions from the posts so that teens won't feel pressure to constantly post contact to harvest likes from their friends.
5: The difficulty in this area, I suppose, is just the legal difficulty of creating an environment which everybody signs up to, a structure which everyone observes and which is enforceable.
15: It's very difficult. We've had large legislative fights in the United States over internet regulation for a long time, and it's very hard to get everyone to the table to agree. This kind of settlement is an American way of using litigation to resolve larger social problems.
5: It's a staging post, not a solution. Is that fair?
15: Yes, it is. It's not going to resolve all the lawsuits. It's not a comprehensive framework. It reflects somebody's consensus about what can be done now.
5: Professor James Grimmelman, who teaches digital and information law at Cornell Tech and Cornell Law School in New York. Thanks so much for talking to us here on NewsHour. Well, the settlement comes after years of campaigning, in particular from parents, around safety on social media platforms. One parent who knows this issue all too well is Amy Neville, who is co-founder of Social Media Victims Remembrance Day. Amy joins us now. Thank you so much for joining us on NewsHour, Amy Neville. What's your take on the agreement that has been struck today?
16: Well, my take on it is, yes, this is historic. This is a really big moment. But let's not give Meta credit for these changes. They certainly did not volunteer to make any design changes. This is being forced upon them. That's been brought to court by 29 AGs. There's no apology with this. They don't have to admit to any wrongdoing. So I want us to still be on guard. And this is the beginning of the fight. We're still in the early stages of this fight. This is definitely not the end of the fight for accountability.
5: What has your family been through, in particular your son, who you lost as a result, I think?
16: Yeah, we lost our son, Alexander, in June of 2020 to fentanyl poisoning after being groomed by a drug dealer on Snapchat. You know, right. And that going back to this case, how are predators still not going to reach our kids? That part's not clear. You know, we're talking about the addictive design features that they're going to fix, supposedly, which will need to go through rigorous testing to really see if they amount to anything. But what's going to keep the predators away from our kids?
5: Yeah, I suppose the other question this must raise, apart from that one, is how you ensure that other platforms, in your case, mm-hmm. it was, in your family's case, mm-hmm. it was Snapchat, obviously mm-hmm. not part of the Meta group of companies, how you ensure that other platforms do mm-hmm. actually sign up to the same restrictions?
16: Well, as parents, we keep showing up, we keep sharing our stories, we keep coming on programs like yours and talking about these things until we get the safe by design features that we want.
5: This was done at state level, and obviously the United mm-hmm. States is effectively a collection of territories with different legal systems, but mm-hmm. they all ultimately come under the federal government and the federal legal system. What if anything would you want President Trump's administration to do to help this process?
16: Well, right now, as parents collectively, we all pretty much support the Senate version of the Kids Online Safety Act.
5: Right.
16: And that is what we need to demand. We need a strong duty of care on these platforms, and we still need the ability to be able to sue these platforms when they fail us.
5: Right. And that is not the case in the United States at the moment.
16: Well, we're winning right now in court, which has been, it feels like a miracle. But the duty of care, really, a true, strong duty of care does not exist at this time.
5: What sort of social media experience would you hope children in the future have?
16: I hope it's educational. I want people to be able to see young people, different cultures, different places around the world that we don't get to experience from, you know, sitting in our living room as it is right now. But and being able to find people with like-minded, almost like a club, you know, when you had a club in school and everybody kind of was doing the same thing, maybe you're doing projects together. That's the type of thing I want to see, where we walk away feeling

0: people test these products and really tell us the outcome.
1: Amy Neville, co-founder of Social Media Victims Remembrance Day. 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

0: 19 minutes past 1 o'clock, the BBC News Hour, keeping you company for the next 40 minutes. And a reminder, the BBC World Service can be heard overnights, 11 p.m. to 4 a.m., keeping in touch with news from around the globe overnight. 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
2: This is News Hour from the BBC World Service with me, Sean Lay. Let's turn to another legal case now. This one happening in France, where a court for the first time has concluded that cosmic radiation was a contributory factor in the cancer claim brought by a former flight attendant against her employer. Sophie Lainaud worked for Air France for 30 years, clocking up more than 12,000 flying hours, many of them at night. The court decided that passive smoking, when passengers were allowed to smoke, and prolonged night work, as well as cosmic radiation, were all occupational hazards that had contributed to her illness. The judgment means Ms. Lainaud, who's in remission from her cancer, can now take early retirement, and any further treatment will be fully reimbursed by the French health system. But what's the science that informed this judgment? A question I put to Dr. Vishal Patel. He's clinical fellow in surgery at Brigham and Women's Hospital in Boston, and he's a scientist at Harvard Medical School. First of all, he told me what exactly is cosmic radiation.
3: They're just very high energy particles that arise outside of the solar system. They're usually protons plus maybe some other particles that are thrown off by the sun. And when those hit the upper atmosphere, they shatter into secondary particles. You know, neutrons are actually a big component of that. And that matters because neutrons can be damaging biologically. So cosmic radiation is actually just a subset of ionizing radiation, which is the same sort of radiation that you get from an X-ray, for example.
2: What about the exposure of people who are flying? What sort of risks does that create? And is it a well-established link between exposure and developing certain kinds of cancer?
3: So ionizing radiation itself, it's been shown as very well-established to cause cancer. You know, atomic bomb survivors, medical and occupational cohorts, and several other lines of investigations have shown that several cancer types, specifically cancers like leukemia, along with breast, thyroid, brain cancer, are distinctly affected by ionizing radiation. And some other cancers don't really show very much association.
2: And you've done quite a recent study which looked at people in particular professions.
3: That's right. Well, it's really difficult to study cosmic radiation. You can't randomize people to get radiation or not. So we use a sort of a natural experiment, if you will, where there's certain occupations that have extreme exposures cumulatively to this type of radiation, and pilots and flight attendants are two of those occupations.
2: Right, and what did you find?
3: So we looked at about 13 million deaths occurring across about 500 different occupations in the United States. And flight attendants and pilots came top and second for the share of deaths from radiation-associated cancers. And then when you look at cancers that are not linked to radiation, air crew sort of sat in the middle of the pack. Right. There wasn't a general excess.
2: Now, what's interesting about this court judgment in France is that not only is that link acknowledged in the court, it's saying there are multiple factors, and these are three that we think are related to occupation. So

0: exposure to passive smoking in the days when passengers still smoked. Also, the fact that they were flying a lot at night. But the third factor is cosmic radiation. And this appears to be the first time it's been cited in this kind of court case.
1: Yeah, and you know, it is honest to say that flying may just happen to bundle all those together, and we can't really separate out radiation from any of the other causes. But it is striking to see that a court is acting on this while regulators really haven't. So with this information, airlines may be able to change how they schedule flight attendants and pilots to work, you know, rotating crew members off the highest dose routes, because right now there isn't really an answer as to how we can shield this radiation completely. Maybe we don't have the materials to be able to do that, but we do have ways of potentially reducing exposure.
0: That's Dr. Vishal Patel from Harvard Medical School on the effects of cosmic radiation. The World Rowing Championships are being held in the Netherlands this week, an important staging post for athletes hoping to compete in the LA Olympics in 2 years' time. Great Britain's Imogen Grant already has an Olympic gold from the previous Games in Paris, but it was in the women's lightweight class and it no longer exists. So she's focused now on winning another without having to worry about her weight. When I spoke to Imogen, I asked first whether knowing her lightweight category was going to be abolished had made winning that gold in Paris bittersweet.
2: Yeah, it was a funny feeling in a lot of ways because the lightweight double was meant to be removed after the Tokyo Games. And actually, the COVID pandemic was the only reason that we had one final chance in Paris 2024. So in some ways, it was sad that it's going, but also I felt really grateful that we actually did have that second chance, having come fourth in Tokyo, to be able to actually come back and make it an unbeaten Olympiad and stand on the top of the podium and give it a proper send-off.
0: Was it tempting to say, look, I've won the gold at the Olympics, maybe I'll just bow out now rather than have to get into a whole new discipline?
2: Yeah, I think there was some temptation there. Once you have that medal, things do change a little bit. And I'd say my motivations now are a little bit different. There's not quite that desperation, I suppose.
0: Now, tell me about the changes you've had to make in order to kind of adapt both your routine, your diet, but also kind of changes to you in order to be able to compete in this different category.
2: Yeah, it feels like a lot of changes and also not very much changing all at the same time. Rowing's still rowing, no matter what size you are. And so a lot of things, the training, the technique, the teamwork, all of that is all the same. But the big difference is I'm no longer a lightweight. When I was a lightweight, I would weigh in at 57 kilos before races. And now that the lightweight discipline has been removed, I'm racing as an open weight, which of course has no weight limit, minimum or maximum. So it's much more about just trying to see how fast I can get. And for me, that means trying to gain a bit of weight and gain a bit of muscle.
0: Do you think you're getting better use out of your body as an athlete as a result of not having to kind of meet a particular weight restriction?
2: I think it's difficult to say. I think I fit being a lightweight really well. Mm-hmm. I think it was a comfortable weight class for me to be in terms of really maximizing that power to weight. I was a very powerful and strong lightweight. But what's been really gratifying is actually since gaining a bit of additional weight, I'm faster and stronger than I have ever been before. So it's quite nice to know there's a bit new opportunities there that I can take hold of now that I don't have that weight restriction.
0: Did it surprise you how much difference it made?
2: Yeah, a little bit. You know, in the summers when you're a lightweight, you know, you do have to think about what you're eating to make sure that you are the right weight. Otherwise, you literally can't race. And just having that extra buffer of more fat, more calories, it means that I feel like I can withstand more training than I ever have done before.
0: So you're putting yourself through under even more pressure in some ways.
2: Yeah, in some ways, because also competing with open weights, I'm always going to be probably the smallest and weakest. And so I do have to, you know, make sure that I'm overcoming my size difference for my teammates.
0: Now, the other thing I was intrigued to read about, Imogen, was that you're doing this, gaining this extra weight, this extra power on a vegan diet. And that might surprise some people.
2: Yeah, I think it's something that I haven't talked about that much. I went plant-based about 4 years ago now and haven't really looked back from it. I think it's the single most important thing that someone can do to minimize their impact on their on the climate, right, and sustainability, which is why I chose to make that change. But it's not as common as you might think within athletes, but I've definitely found my ways to make it work, and I feel like I eat well.
0: As Imogen Grant, British rower.
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0: Coming up here on NewsHour in the next 30 minutes, why Ukrainians are at risk as they fill up their vehicles at the petrol station, flood devastation on the border between China and Nepal, and we'll hear how Tim Curry made the leap from British stage to global film stardom, clad in fishnet stockings. That's after a summary of the news.
5: BBC News with David Harper. At least 160 people have been killed after devastating flash floods hit northern Nepal near the border with Tibet. More than 600 people are unaccounted for. Entire villages have been swept away. The social media giant Meta, which owns Facebook and Instagram, has agreed to restrict American teenagers' use of its platforms as part of an $18 billion settlement with states that accused it of harming children. It denies wrongdoing. The British actor Tim Curry has died at the age of 80. He was best known for starring in the 1975 film The Rocky Horror Picture Show, playing the lingerie-clad scientist Dr. Frank N. Furter. He also appeared in the film musical Annie. Pakistan's Prime Minister Shehbaz Sharif has suspended the health secretary after 14 newborn babies burned to death at a hospital in Islamabad. Russia has claimed that a Ukrainian strike on a bus killed 10 people in the occupied eastern of Ukraine. It came after drones destroyed another warehouse belonging to the Russian retailer Wildberries. Regulators in the United States have approved a new drug to fight pancreatic cancer, one of the deadliest types of the disease. The drug, which is taken daily as a pill, has doubled the life expectancy of patients who receive it, though it's a treatment, not a cure. European football's governing body is to drop its threat to boycott global competitions after being assured there'll be no repeat of the FIFA president Gianni Infantino's plan to sell off stakes in the World Cup. A local official in Zimbabwe has appeared in court charged in connection with the sinking of a ferry in bad weather, which claimed 97 lives 2 weeks ago. Spanish police have arrested a man dubbed the Master of Escapes after he broke out of prison four times. Taulant Tomat from Albania was last held in a maximum security facility in Italy, but got out by soaring through the bars and climbing down a knotted bedsheet. He previously escaped from a Belgian prison. BBC News.
0: Welcome back to NewsHour. Russia is waging a campaign to destroy petrol stations in Ukraine. More than 200 of them have been hit so far, and the strikes are getting worse. Some villages near the front line are now without. In response, local authorities have started dispensing fuel straight from road tankers that change locations to minimise the risk of being hit. Vitaly Shevchenko has the story.
6: Filling up your car with fuel can be a dangerous endeavour in Ukraine. And the authorities are urging drivers to be extremely careful when pulling up to the pump. Ihor Terekhov, the mayor of Ukraine's second largest city, Kharkiv, wrote on social media warning people to fill up quickly and move on to avoid becoming targets. Attacks come both in the form of smaller drones and much bigger and more expensive Shahed drones. The Ukrainian government says 4% of the country's petrol stations have been damaged or destroyed. Oleksandr Sirenko, an analyst with the Ukrainian energy think tank Naftorynok, says 246 so far.
7: From April, we have been seeing a concerted campaign to implement orders or intentions to destroy frontline petrol stations. Not just vehicles that turn up for refueling, but actual petrol stations in five regions closest to the front line.
6: Such attacks are getting more frequent. The Center for Information Resilience, a non-profit organization based in London, says the number jumped by 72% in July. However, Ukraine has so many petrol stations to start with that there are still ways of getting fuel in the affected areas if you're willing to drive a bit further and take the risk of pulling up at the pump. Ukrainian soldier Andriy Kabanok says it's still possible to get fuel even right next to the front line.
8: Almost all petrol stations here in Donbas have been hit, but some have been partly repaired by operators who try to keep them going so that people can fill up. Everyone knows which petrol stations to go to. I can go get fuel now, be it petrol, diesel or LPG, here in Slovensk. Logistics got a bit more complicated, but I wouldn't say it's a catastrophe.
6: But still, Russian strikes targeting forecourts have caused major issues locally. Some key roads have no functioning petrol stations left. After all filling stations were destroyed in one town in northeastern Ukraine, the local authorities started dispensing fuel straight from road tankers. They keep changing the location to minimize the chances of being hit. And petrol station owners are also taking steps to protect their customers. Russian airstrikes against Ukrainian petrol stations have so far failed to cause fuel shortages. But they are yet another way of increasing pressure on the embattled country.
0: That report from Vitaly Shevchenko. I'm Sean Lay, and this is NewsHour.
6: Filling up your car with fuel can be a dangerous endeavour in Ukraine.
0: That wasn't the audio we hoped to bring you. What I was hoping to tell you is that in Nepal, more than 150 people have died and hundreds more are missing after flash flooding close to the country's border with Tibet. Landslides combined with the floods to funnel debris and mud. Aid workers say whole settlements have been buried by the water and the mud. These people in Nuwakot district described what happened to them.
9: My brother-in-law had a liquor store here. I got a call from him this morning and they were crying and said their entire house had been swept away. Three family members were rescued, but his brother is still missing.
10: I saw around 9 trucks being swept away by the floods, including people. It's a heartbreaking incident. I've been teaching here for 18 years and I've never seen anything like this here before.
0: Well, the International Operations Manager for the British charity REACT, Paul Taylor, has been involved in the rescue operation throughout. He was involved in the rescue operation after the Nepal earthquake in 2015, in which 9,000 people died. He says those responding to this latest disaster will face many hurdles.
11: I think there's three main challenges. The first one is going to be access, actually getting there. It's challenging anyway in remote parts of Nepal. Roads are going to be washed out. Bridges have been damaged. There's also the threat from secondary hazards, from further landslides and flooding downstream to other communities that haven't been affected yet. And then the third challenge is communications, and part of that is coordination. Really difficult to coordinate when you can't communicate with people. So the terrestrial infrastructure, which isn't great anyway, will have been knocked out. So people will have to rely upon satellite phones, dishes, etc. to communicate and coordinate the efforts.
0: Paul Taylor. Well, Raj Gawali works in the tourism industry in Nepal, and he's been describing the area where the floods took place to my NewsHour colleague, James Menendez.
12: This is one of the borders that we have with Tibet. It's a crossing border for humans and for goods. It's an incredibly narrow valley, and once it reaches the border, it goes pretty much straight up into the Tibetan plateau. So it goes up all the way to 4,000 meters on the top. And this one, the border is quite a huge drop right at the bottom, you know, and it's a river. And that river runs all the way from the border all the way to India. So yeah, it's really tragic and devastating. I mean, there are villages, small townships in the Lantang trekking area that we usually start from, which are completely wiped out, completely.
13: And in terms of visitors to the area, those climbing up, I mean, is this a particularly busy time of year?
12: It is a busy time for people going to Tibet from Nepal and coming back. So, and the main point where the water came in is exactly at the border from what we've seen, and it hit the immigration point. And so people who are crossing almost for sure have got swept away.
0: Raj Gwali talking to James Menendez. Well, Pradeep Bashyal from the BBC's Nepali service gave me this update from the capital, Kathmandu.
14: Officials say there has been huge loss of life and property, but yet to present a clear picture. And I was talking to the officials just a while ago, and they say at least 600 missing, reportedly missing. So it's a totally chaotic situation. And also, if you check the figure for foreigners, we already know that around 300 foreigners, especially tourists, are missing, including 33 British nationals. And many security persons are also among the missing, and many hydropower workers. So I think it might take a few more days, if not weeks, to get the exact figure of the loss.
0: You mentioned tourists. Why is this area so popular with foreign visitors?
14: This is the major point of business between Nepal and China. More than two-thirds of Nepal's business with China happens through this Kerung port. And also besides that, that is also another entry point for one of Nepal's major trekking routes, known as Lantang trekking route.
0: Access is presumably difficult because the flooding will have taken away so many of the roads and cut off some communities altogether. What help is the government able to deliver? Presumably it's having to use the military.
14: Yes, even without this disaster, that's a very rough terrain, I would say, very narrow roads. And also that there was a flood like this last year, also in the same region. So it's already a very difficult terrain, and if you see the figure from authorities, 19 bridges and 40 kilometers of roads have been damaged due to this flooding. So there is very little chance, very little accessibility through land, and there has to be helicopter rescue. And government have already ordered all private helicopter operators, and including Nepal Army helicopters, to stand by and be ready to operate there for the rescue. But actually, the problem, one officials was saying me a few hours ago, it's a very chaotic situation. They don't know where to start, where to begin, whom to look after, because tourists were missing in hundreds. There are hydropower workers who are also missing in hundreds. There are security personnel, and also obviously there are so many locals. So it's a very unprecedented, very devastating situation, even for rescue workers. But throughout the day, they have rescued around 250 people. But given the devastations we're seeing, it will take several more days to know the whereabouts of missing people.
0: Well, it's now after 1 a.m. Thursday morning in Nepal. And since I recorded that interview with Pradeep Bashyal, the authorities there say they believe nearly 600 people, including over 450 foreign nationals, are among the missing. On the other side of the border, China, which controls Tibet, has also confirmed people missing and dead. I've been talking to Jakob Steiner, a geoscientist at the University of Graz in Austria. He's also a fellow of the Asian Mountain Academic Alliance. Speaking to me from Bangladesh, I asked him what he thinks may have caused the flood.
15: So we have indeed had troubles the whole day, or challenges to find out what has exactly happened. But we've managed to piece that together now, that basically a big chunk of a mountain on the border between Nepal and China broke off, dropped onto a glacier below, and a lot of unconsolidated rock material that then started to move. And that material blocked a river further downstream for many hours, actually, created a lake. Eventually, that dam wasn't able to hold the lake back anymore. And that dam breached and caused a huge flood that we saw on many, many videos during the day on social media as well. And that's why we see so much water, because it had many hours to accumulate the water behind that dam.
0: Just picking up one thing, we don't know what would have caused that bit of the mountain to break off.
15: Yeah, so exactly we don't know yet, and to be really, really sure, we will need probably more weeks or months, and we often, after these events, investigating this a lot more in detail as scientists. But it seems like a small earthquake actually has happened in the area that could have contributed to it. But sometimes these pieces of mountain just break off because, you know, mountains erode on the long scale as well. And of course, climate change also plays its role. I mean, there has been much more ice in past decades on this mountain. It has been receding, which generally contributes to the instability of mountains. And because of that, the chances that something like this collapses are also much higher. So there are a couple of different reasons that come together in the long run and in the short run. Yeah.
0: We talk a lot about the changes that are happening as a result of what kind of man has been doing to the climate in this industrial era. How does that translate on the ground? Because I know we can never say a specific event is caused by, it's a question of contributory factors. How big is this as a contributory factor to the sort of kind of weather uncertainties that people are experiencing in your part of the world?
15: Yeah, that's it is indeed difficult, but I think this is a nice example. But because what we see on this mountain is that ice has been retreating a lot in recent years and decades. And as you can imagine, if this cover is gone, the rock underneath is much more exposed, right? So it's also more exposed to temperature cycles. So what we then we see already from other more instrumented locations that what happens is that mountains start to crumble much more. That's one thing that's definitely linked to climate change. We know that. And that also what's linked to climate change is that these events tend to happen more often. So in this exact location, last year, a big event has happened. And in 2024, again. And because there was so much material lying around, I strongly suspect that this became even bigger this year around, right? So we have a higher frequency of mass movements of these kind of erosive events. That erosion has happened always. This is not a climate change thing. But in at this scale, this is clearly driven by unprecedented change. And because of this, dimensions we see can very likely be contributed to a changing climate as well, especially at these altitudes.
0: Right. I suppose it raises a question of what can be done in the future to minimise the risks that come from incidents of this kind. There is presumably no kind of warning system that exists in the area to alert people as soon as there are signs of trouble, you know, further up the mountain or in another valley that might have an impact elsewhere.
15: Exactly. So that's the big problem. At the moment, nothing like this exists. Know what we call an early warning system in place in this location. Also, it becomes complicated because it's a border area, so you would have to communicate between two different countries. So in the immediate future, what we can do is put installations that actually alert people in the downstream, and that's possible. That's not a far reach. We know what kind of sensors need to be placed, and we can even watch these mountains from space. So there is potential to do something, but there needs also be the willingness to do that by the local governments. You need stable governments that are able to follow through with this and maintain these equipments. That's not to be underestimated. It's not just about engineering.
0: We know that Nepal has a new, much younger prime minister. A kind of different kind of political generation has taken over in Kathmandu. Are you hopeful that they may be not only sympathetic, but they might understand the kind of technological potential that now exists that could make things that in the past seemed impossible possible now?
15: You're touching on an incredibly important point. Yes, I am hopeful, but I'm not just hopeful about the prime minister. This really shouldn't be his job. There are people under him, and that's a bit the challenge, that he needs to delegate his workload. And there are many capable people in Nepal who realize.
0: The other question you mentioned already in this interview is that it's a border region, and China is not known for being very keen to even talk about incidents of this kind that happen within its territory. And obviously, it treats Tibet as part of its territory, has effective political control of Tibet. How important is it to engage the Chinese in any potential changes?
15: It's absolutely crucial. And actually, we do that. We do collaborate with Chinese scientists on our side, right? I'm a scientist. I work with other scientists on the Chinese side, and we have been in touch the whole day via social media, in this case, WeChat, because that's the app they use. And they have been they had people go to these locations already. So we got information from them. Yes, it's difficult. There's still a gap in the way we communicate and our interests, but we do collaborate very, very closely. And, you know, I've seen positive change in recent years, also some more difficulties on other fronts, but we do exchange, and that's absolutely crucial. If this wouldn't happen, we would be in much more trouble.
0: That is Jakob Steiner. We will be back in just a minute. Don't go away.
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0: 10 minutes to 2 o'clock. Stay with us for Fresh Air at 2. Marketplace follows at 3. And All Things Considered runs later, 4 until 6 on Boise State Public Radio News. The suspect accused of stabbing a Boise man to death on the Greenbelt this summer has been found to be dangerously mentally ill and unfit to stand trial, for now. His next court appearance in the murder case could be as early as September 8th. And our James Dawson has the details in his latest post at boisestatepublicradio.org. Treasure Valley, upper 90s today and mid to upper 90s tomorrow. Partly sunny skies. Overnight, patchy smoke and partly cloudy, mid to upper 60s in the Treasure Valley overnight.
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2: This is Sean Lay with News Hour, live from the BBC studios in London. And let's return now to our top story this hour, the multi-billion dollar settlement between Meta and most of the state attorneys general in America. They've been pursuing a joint legal action claiming its platforms harmed children. I've been talking to a former Meta insider who turned whistleblower because he was concerned about the company's handling of child safety. Arturo Bejar, who testified in the court action brought by the states, worked on combating cyberbullying at Facebook from 2009 to 2015, returning as a consultant to the wellbeing team at Instagram between 2019 and 2021. What does he make of this settlement?
3: It should not be interpreted as an all-clear sign by parents or public officials. Because while the settlement addresses a number of things, there's some significant problems which remain.
2: In your judgment, is one of those that this is in part dependent on other social media platforms kind of joining in and doing the same things?
3: That is part of it. So it requires the other companies to join in. But then another part, which is also critical, is in that it allows Meta to define harm. And behind my whistleblowing was this internal knowledge that Mark Zuckerberg knew that the harm that the company was reporting publicly was 100 to 400 times less than what the new people were experiencing, especially young people, suicide, all these kinds of things. And the agreement as it stands does not make that better. It could, there's still things that can happen, but our kids will not be any safer. They'll just get less exposure to things.
2: So you have reservations about this. In terms of what the company has done in the past, its argument, and an argument its lawyers repeated during the course of what has begun as a court case but is likely now to be settled by this agreement, is to say, look, you might be able to make an allegation against us, but the evidence is that we actually did introduce restrictions, that we did impose, for example, parental controls, and that demonstrates that we were taking seriously concerns about the exposure children had to our sites.
3: Yes, I've seen that, and I've done both independent testing as well as worked with academic institutions testing those features. And most of those features are either broken, they don't do what Meta says they do, buried, and they're in a setting, so it means people don't use them, or they've been deprecated. And so the features that Meta has touted as its safety commitment are mostly theater, which can be independently tested and verified. And so ultimately, the grade that Meta should be given should not be based on what they claim their efforts are, but by the measurement of the impact that they've had on the harm reduction that young people are experiencing.
2: Are you at all disappointed that the different states decided to settle this rather than let a court case go to its full potential?
3: I think that the states have done incredible work to bring the issue to the front. And then there's some meaningful changes in the agreement, which will do good. But there needs to be independent understanding, measurement, and reduction of harm. And that's what Meta should be accountable for. And until that is happening in the UK through its regulatory process, in Europe with the DSA, in any country that's thinking about this, our kids are not going to be any safer. And that's what really should matter in the way that this is approached.
2: That is Arturo Bejar, who formerly worked for Meta. Finally this hour, Tim Curry, who became an international star after playing Frankenfurter in the Rocky Horror Picture Show movie, has died at the age of 80. The film was released half a century ago, but as Charlotte Gallagher reports, cinemagoers still attend screenings dressed as Tim Curry was then and enthusiastically singing along.
4: How'd you do, I see you've met my faithful hand in hand.
5: With just a few lines, cult film history was made.
4: I'm just a sweet transvestite from transsexual Transylvania.
5: Tim Curry as the bisexual lingerie-clad mad scientist Frankenfurter is one of Hollywood's most recognisable characters. Curry had originated the role at London's Royal Court Theatre 2 years earlier, with one reviewer saying that he gave a garishly David Bowie-esque performance as the ambisextrous doctor. The Rocky Horror Picture Show wasn't an immediate hit at cinemas, but it became a cult hit and holds the record for the longest-running theatrical release in film history.
4: So, come up to the lab and see what's on the slab.
5: Critical perception has changed too. In 2005, it was selected for preservation in the US National Film Registry for being culturally, historically, or aesthetically significant.
4: So I'll remove the cause. But not the symptom.
5: Tim Curry went on to star in countless films and theatrical productions, including Annie, The Three Musketeers, and Spamalot. And he terrified television audiences in the 1990s and beyond with his portrayal of Pennywise the Clown in Stephen King's It.
6: Aren't you going to say hello?
7: Supposed to take stuff from the strangers. My dad said so.
6: Very wise of you, Dad, Georgie. Very wise indeed.
5: His brooding, almost devilish looks suited many of his villainous roles. Speaking in 1997, the star said British actors tended to be typecast by Hollywood.
8: Eric Idle and I actually always have this greeting when we meet each other. We shake hands and say butlers and villains. Because it's pretty much, you know, what happens to you here. And I think it happens to a lot of European actors, particularly if you've never really established yourself as a sort of leading romantic leading man or whatever. The fact is, though, that the bad guys are always much better written than the good guys, and they're kind of irresistible to play because they're so much more fun.
4: You be a strong man.
5: In 2012, Tim Curry had a severe stroke and had to use a wheelchair. In his later years, he mainly concentrated on voice acting because of his health, but he continued to appear at film conventions meeting fans. He was a powerful and versatile singer and actor, and his character, Frankenfurter, will live on in film and social history.
4: Oh, baby, I can make you a man.
2: And here on BBC Radio, Tim Curry was a memorable Lord Byron in the satire The Wordsmiths on BBC. You're listening to NewsHour. I'm Sean Lay. Thank you very much for your company. Do please join us again.

0: remembrance of Dolly Parton in the next hour on Fresh Air from Boise State Public Radio News. If you're in the Magic Valley, you've got temperatures in the low 90s today, a 50% chance for storms this afternoon, and expect a slight chance for showers overnight, low 60s. Highs about 90 degrees tomorrow, again a chance for afternoon storms. Then Friday, low 80s, and a chance for storms in Twin Falls. 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
1: From WHYY in Philadelphia, I'm Terry Gross with Fresh Air. Today, as we mourn the death of Dolly Parton, we remember her by listening back to the interview we recorded in 2001. She'd just released an album in which she returned to the traditional mountain music she grew up with old songs and originals. We talked about writing songs when she was a child, singing on TV when she was 10, what church and God meant to her, and how working with country star Porter Wagoner helped make her a star. She sang a few bars of the first song she recorded, described how she initially modeled her look on the women her mother called trash, and showed her sense of humor about the style she became known for.
2: I always say that it's a good thing I was a woman, because if I'd have been a man, I would have been a drag queen, just because I'm so damn gaudy.
1: Later, a review of the new album by jazz singer Cecile McLaurin-Salvant. First News.
3: Live from NPR News, I'm Lakshmi Singh. The landmark trial over the allegedly harmful impact Meta's social media platforms have on teenagers and children is leading to a multi-billion dollar settlement. At trial in California, Meta denied allegations that it intentionally sought to addict young people. But today, CEO Mark Zuckerberg's company opted to put in stronger safeguards and on its website urges TikTok and YouTube to do the same. NPR's John Ruwitch reports on what Meta has agreed to change as the tech behemoth faces a deluge of legal challenges from states.
4: According to the proposed settlement, the owner of Facebook and Instagram would pay up to $17 billion to the states over the coming 10 years. The money would be used for things like after-school programs, public health advertising, and youth mental health programs. Meta also agreed to change features on its platforms to make them safer for minors. The changes include a two-hour time limit and a nighttime block for kids under 18. Minors also won't see how many likes they get and won't be able to use certain beauty filters, and Meta will take on an independent auditor. The settlement is subject to the approval of the judge in the case, but if it moves forward, it could change the landscape around a wave of lawsuits against social media companies. John Ruwitch, NPR News.
3: A federal judge is temporarily clearing the way for the U.S. Postal Service to continue carrying out President Trump's mail-in voting restrictions. Here's NPR's Hansi Lo Wang.
5: U.S. District Judge Indira Tawani in Boston handed the Trump administration a temporary win by canceling a nationwide ruling she issued to block the U.S. Postal Service. This comes after the Supreme Court paused a similar ruling by the same judge after the High Court found the judge weighed in too early. The judge's latest move sets up another possible review of Trump's order at the Supreme Court. Voting rights groups, Democrats, and two dozen mainly Democratic led states are asking for new blocks on the Postal Service's recently released plan for delivering mail-in ballots only to people on voter lists that the states would have to turn over to the mailing agency. And we should note USPS's financial support of NPR. The start of mail-in voting for the midterm election is weeks away, and that leaves little time for Trump's order to be fully carried out. Hansi Lo Wang, NPR News.
3: Fans are remembering acclaimed actor Tim Curry as gifted performer of stage and screen. In one social media post, actor Rob Schneider writes of the British-born artist, quote, his one eyebrow could say more than most actors' entire bodies. Los Angeles police responded to a call at the actor's home last night. No cause of death was disclosed. Curry suffered a stroke in 2012 that left him partially paralyzed, but he still recounted his iconic performances over the years on stage and in film, from Annie to the bone-chilling Pennywise in It to the global cult-following phenomenon that is the Rocky Horror Picture Show. I'm just a

0: Tim Curry was 80 years old. From Washington, this is NPR News. A federal judge in Brownsville, Texas, is denying the state of Minnesota's request to keep an ICE agent in jail pending a ruling on his extradition to Minnesota to face charges related to the shooting of a Venezuelan immigrant. With this decision, Agent Christian Castro could walk free tomorrow. The case represents a high-stakes legal fight between the governments of these two states. Minnesota officials last week sued to force Governor Greg Abbott to sign paperwork allowing Agent Castro, who was arrested May 29th, to be returned to Minnesota. Chicago's professional women's basketball team is testing a new approach to counter abuse that its players are receiving. The Sky has partnered with two organizations in the national security space that focus on terrorism and violent extremism. Here's NPR's Odette Youssef.
1: WNBA's The Chicago Sky has contracted with Moonshot to monitor online threats and abuse against Sky players. The Sky has also partnered with PERIL, the Polarization and Extremism Research and Innovation Lab at American University. PERIL developed a campaign called Be the Sixth Player to help the public push back against misogyny. PERIL's Cynthia Miller Idris says misogyny is linked to numerous forms of public violence.
2: It's one of the biggest common denominators in gang violence, in stalking harassment of athletes, and in school shootings, terrorism, and targeted violence.
1: The increasingly popular WNBA has become a target of culture warriors seeking to inflame divisions over race, trans rights, and women's rights. Odette Youssef, NPR News.
0: I'm Lakshmi Singh, NPR News, in Washington.
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4: 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I'm Eric Jones. And listen at 3:30 for Today Explained. The president has jump-started construction on the ballroom in the White House. It turns out his efforts to build the White House ballroom could actually render a wide range of conservation laws unenforceable. That's coming up on Today Explained from Vox, 3:30 this afternoon and each weekday on Boise State Public Radio.
5: 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I'm Terry Gross. No matter what their taste is in music, people love Dolly Parton. Musicians and singers from all different genres have covered songs she wrote or made famous, from jazz saxophonist Sonny Rollins to Beyoncé. And while politics divide our country, loving her is something that unites us. She died yesterday at the age of 80. Today, as we mourn her death, we're going to feature the interview I recorded with her in 2001. She's been on my mind for the past couple of weeks, ever since I heard one of her songs on the radio that I hadn't heard before. She didn't write it, but her voice is so gorgeous on it, I had to play it again when I got home and have played it several times since. It's called Old Flames Can't Hold a Candle to You. In 1980, it became one of her many number one hits. Here it is.

Dolly Parton was a singer, songwriter, actress, entrepreneur, and philanthropist. She was successful enough and had a big enough personality to start her own theme park, Dollywood. She became a singer on country music star Porter Wagoner's TV show in 1967. She went on to have a solo career with many hits, including Jolene, which Beyoncé recorded on her country music album Cowboy Carter, 9 to 5, and I Will Always Love You, which was later a huge hit for Whitney Houston. When I spoke with Dolly Parton in 2001, her recording career had recently returned to the music she grew up with. Her 1999 recording, The Grass is Blue, won the International Bluegrass Music Association's Album of the Year Award. We spoke after the release of her follow-up album, Little Sparrow, that featured traditional mountain music as well as her original songs in that vein. We started with the title track, which she wrote.

0: That's Dolly Parton with the title track from her new CD, Little Sparrow. Dolly Parton, welcome to Fresh Air.
1: Well, thank you. Ain't you glad we started out with something upbeat, like a broken heart? No, but anyway, I thought that would be a good one to start with, since it is the name of the album that I'm out trying to promote, because I need the money, because you know it costs a lot to make me look as cheap. Ha-ha. But anyway, thanks for having me on, too. I'm looking forward to spending some time with you.
0: This new CD and your previous CD, The Grass is Blue, they're both traditional music. And I'm interested in why you're heading in that direction now, you know, as opposed to a more almost like show business version of country music.
1: Well, I have always loved this kind of music. I really think this style of music is more suited to my voice. This is the kind of music that I used to sing all my days growing up back in the Smoky Mountains. And this music is really so now. People are really into the simplicity of it. And so just for fun for myself, there was a poll in the bluegrass community of what person they'd like to hear most do a bluegrass album that hadn't done one. And they said me. So I won, you know, hands down with that. So I said to Steve Buckingham when we did The Grass is Blue, the album just before this one, I said, well, let's just do a bluegrass album. And lo and behold, we won the bluegrass album of the year with that. So we thought, well, we need to do something along the same lines, but I didn't want to just do a full-blown bluegrass album and try to just do exactly what we did with the other. So we wanted to expand it, so we did a little more mountain music. We added a little bit of flavors of some Irish sounds also. So I call this blue mountain music. It's like bluegrass and mountain music, so that kind of seems to sum up what the style is, I think.
0: Now, you were born in 1946 in a one-room cabin in the Smoky Mountains of East Tennessee. What was the music you heard as a child?
1: Well, a lot of the stuff that we heard was that old porch picking music, old songs brought back from England and Ireland, that old Appalachian music, and a lot of the stuff that people up in the mountains wrote. So my mother was, and all my mama's people used to always play and sing. Mama used to sing a lot. So we would sing like a lot of the old gospel songs. A lot of old gospel songs were written to sound old, like I say, by a lot of my own people.
0: Who was most musical in your family?
1: All of us. My mother was very musical, and my grandpa Jake, I think, was a preacher, Pentecostal preacher, that I wrote a song about many years ago called Daddy Was an Old-Time Preacher Man. I think he was a music teacher of sorts back there in the hills. There's 12 of us kids, 6 girls and 6 boys, and we all sing and write and play. It's just that I think I've taken it farther. I don't know that I'm near as good as some of the others, but I've been more willing to sacrifice and work a little harder than some of the others might have been willing to, you know, to do, just because they wanted to have a family and do other things. But there's a lot of talent in this family.
0: Do you remember the first songs that really meant something to you?
1: Yeah, the songs that I used to hear my folks sing back home and stuff. Mama used to sing about, she used to tell stories from the Bible and sing a lot of those old-timey songs. But the stuff I used to hear was at church. One of my favorite songs of all time is If We Never Meet Again, This Side of Heaven. And my dad passed away a few weeks ago, and he always loved that song. And of course, I was way too emotional.
0: I'm very sorry.
1: Thank you very much. But I was too emotional to sing at Daddy's funeral, so like later I went up to the grave and just sung it for myself and for Daddy. So anyway, those are the kind of songs that I always loved. And I recorded If We Never Meet Again on an album once from Dollywood, a live album. That album was called Heart Songs, and they are heart songs. So I grew up just loving all those old folk songs of tragedy, you know, like the Two Little Orphans and all that sort of stuff. And someday I hope, and possibly even for my next album, to do an album of a lot of those old mountain true folk songs.
0: When did you start writing songs and realizing that you had an ear for that as well as for singing?
1: Well, I started singing already on television when I was 10 years old, but I started playing guitar and writing serious songs when I was about 7. And my mother was always fascinated with the fact that I could rhyme so much stuff. So she used to keep stuff that I didn't remember I had written, and she has stuff in a trunk. And many years ago, she said, here's some stuff you might want to look at. This is stuff you used to write before you could write, before you could write it down, and she used to write it down. So actually, I've been doing it all my life, seriously and professionally, since I was 10.
0: Do you remember any of the songs you wrote as a girl?
1: Oh, I used to write songs about Cobb Dolls. I had this little Cobb doll, the first song I remember writing. Her name was Tassel Top. It was a little doll that Mama, Daddy had burned poker hole eyes in to make eyes. Mama had put the corn silk hair back on her and made a little dress for her, and her name was Tassel Top. And I did, I think I was 5 or 6, you know, somewhere in there, 7. And it's like, little tiny Tassel Top, I love you an awful lot. Hope you never go away. I want you to stay, and so on and so on. So I just wrote all about her dress and all about her hair. So, yeah, I just wrote about everything that, you know, that come to mind.
0: Now, were you writing about tragic love and heartbreak by the time you were 10?
1: Yes, I was, as a matter of fact. I wrote a song, I can't remember exactly how it goes, but it was about a boy getting killed in the war, because we used to hear all those stories back home. And if they weren't singing those sad-ass songs, they were telling stories about it. You know, it's like, and that makes an impression on a little child. So we thought I thought that you needed to write some really songs of tragedy. I thought you had to do that in order to be a mountain singer.
0: And I wonder how it sounded with you as a girl singing these tragic songs.
1: About the same as it does now. My voice ain't changed a lot. Sometimes people say my voice sounds like a little girl singing all these Lord awful songs. It's like this, like Little Sparrow and The Silver Dagger from the other one, and Tender Lie from this one. It's like I love to sing all those sad songs.
0: Well, you know, rare is the singer who can sing as much as you have and not have it roughen their voice.
1: Well, my voice is of a high pitch, so I guess I don't, you know, think my voice will ever deepen or lower itself in any way. But it's one of those voices I hope that'll last a long time, because I hope to be singing even when I'm old. I hope to sit out on my own porch and sing those old folk songs and maybe put them down on tapes and sell them. But anyhow, I just love, and a lot of the songs I write, like, for instance, on My Blue Tears, a song that's on this album that I wrote many years ago, and we can play that if you want to after this, but I wrote this song, and it really uses a lot of the old English style, like fly ye away from my window, fly ye as far, like the yees and the yays. It sounds old-timey. So I had recorded this song numerous times, but some of my songs I like so well, I think, well,

0: I'm already probably pretty big name with the Porter Wagoner show, and that's where I had started. So I was trying to write songs that would make good records. And when I first did this one, it was more up-tempo, but on this version of it, I slowed it down.
1: Well, let's hear My Blue Tears, written by Dolly Parton, as featured on her new CD, Little Sparrow.

0: 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We'll hear more of it after a break. This is Fresh Air.
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0: This is Fresh Air. We're remembering Dolly Parton, who died yesterday at the age of 80. Let's get back to the interview we recorded in 2001.
3: Dolly Parton, in your autobiography, you said that when you were young, you read everything you could get your hands on, the Bible, the Farmer's Almanac, fairy tales, the funeral home directory. Is that about all there was in the way of books?
4: No. Well, there were books at school, but there were so many of us kids, we didn't dare take school books home because the kids would just chew them up or pee on them or tear them, you know, the pages out of them. So they'd always tell us not to bring books home because Daddy'd have to pay for them. But I used to read everything I could get my hands on at school, and fairy tales I loved. So I would, you know, anytime there was a break at school, I could get my hands on a book, you know, on the desk or something, I would read that. I still love books. I read everything. I read all the... whatever the hit books are on the bestseller list, I try to read that. People give me gifts because I'd rather read when I travel on the bus and when I fly. I'd rather read than to watch television when I'm home. So I just enjoy that.
3: There were 12 kids in your family. Looking at your mother and the life that she was leading and the other women in the family, what did you think the life of an adult woman was going to be for you?
4: Well, I knew it wasn't going to be that. I knew that I had to go. It wasn't that I wasn't proud of who I was and where I was from, but I had a dream. I just couldn't imagine myself. I was babysitting from the time. I have a sister and two brothers older, and there's 8 children younger than me, so I had a house full of kids because Mom was sick a lot. She had one on her and one in her for as long as I remember. So those of us that, you know, were home, we had to kind of to do the chores. So I had kids. I had a house full of kids, and I just knew that I wanted to do something with my music, and I knew that I was going to leave when I was 18 years old. And I graduated from high school on a Friday night, and I left for Nashville the next Saturday morning. I was ready to go. And then I met my husband the first day I got there. We've been married for 34 years, and been together 36 years. I met him 36 years ago. And unfortunately, we never were able to have children of our own, but that's okay too, because after I moved to Nashville, I brought 5 of my younger brothers and sisters to Nashville that lived with me. We sent them to school. Now they have kids, and those kids call me Aunt Granny and my husband Uncle Peepaw. So we're really like grandparents to them. So I've still been saddled with a bunch of kids with no kids of my own.
3: Now, you've said that your grandfather was a preacher, your mother was devout. What was church like when you were young?
4: Oh, well, we were one of those shouting, healing, holy roller churches, you know, and it was high-powered, which was great. I really learned to sing in church, I think, really with the emotion. And we were a free, you know, it was a free-spirited church. And if you'd wrote a song, a gospel song, of course, you could get up and sing it and play your guitar and whatever. So it was really, there was a lot of that hellfire, brimstone, and scaring you to death if you go out unprepared, which, you know, that's true. But I used to think, well, there's got to be more to that. They had me so scared of God, I was afraid to talk to him. I was afraid he'd talk back. And I was afraid he'd punish me somehow, you know, with stuff. And I really, through the years, found my own place with God.
3: Now, when you were young and singing in church, did you sing about God in church and then sing about sinning at home?
4: Well, I used to sin at church.

0: church and sin at home, and I talk about it. I used to always sit in church looking out the windows at the boys, wondering if I could make an excuse to go out and, you know, go to the bathroom because all the outdoor toilets. But anyhow, I was only going out to see the boys. But anyhow, I had a deep faith in God, and but I also, you know, was high-spirited and fun-loving. And I, of course, was led to believe that everything you did, you know, was a sin. But I don't believe that now. I think it's a sin if you believe it to be, and if it hurts somebody else, it's a sin. But I'm very deep in my faith. In fact, there's not an album that that I do that I don't do something that is spiritual. In fact, a song I used to sing in church years ago that we did up tempo, one of the songs we sang every time we went to church was a song called In the Sweet By and By.
1: That's on your new CD too.
0: Yes, it is. And that's what I was going to say. And I wanted to do one of those gospel songs on this album, so I slowed this down, and it lended itself real nice to some more of that Irish feel. So at some point, if you want to play that one, I think that would be a good choice.
1: Well, why don't we play that now?
0: Okay, let's do it.

0: That's in the Sweet By and By from Dolly Parton's new CD, Little Sparrow. Now, when you were young, you sang on the radio, and then you sang on TV, and it was before your family even owned a TV. Did it make it any more or less momentous to be on TV, knowing that your family and probably a lot of the other people you knew as well didn't even own one to watch you on?
1: Well, I don't think a lot of that registered on me at that time. My purpose was to go sing. I was singing on radio. To me, it was the same as singing on the radio. I didn't even know really what all it meant about singing on television. I just knew it was another place to go sing. They had microphones, and it was a show. So I was going to do the show. And so I don't think I thought about whether or not that somebody couldn't watch me. But after I did start being like a regular and bought our TV, I wanted my folks to watch it. But I bought the TV, but it didn't last long in the house because nobody around our area had a television. So everybody would come down and sit in our floor and sit on our couch, watch Gunsmoke and Wagon Train and Woody Woodpecker and all the shows that were on. Daddy couldn't get them out of the house to get ready to go to work. So he said, this damn television's out of here. So that didn't last long. So it didn't matter if I was on television or not. You know, it's like me and Woody Woodpecker had to go.
0: That's funny.
2: 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She died yesterday at the age of 80. We'll hear more of the interview after a break. I'm Terry Gross, and this is Fresh Air.

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1: The American Southwest is facing a historic drought and cuts to the supply of water from the Colorado River. 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
4: This is Fresh Air. I'm Terry Gross. Let's get back to our remembrance of Dolly Parton. She died yesterday at the age of 80. Here's more of the interview we recorded in 2001.
5: Your first record, it was a 45. One side was Puppy Love and the other side was Girl Left Alone. How old were you when this came out?
6: I was about 10 or 11, I think, when I cut that. And that came out on Gold Band Records several months, a year or so after that. That was my very first record, and that was a very exciting thing for me. The first time I ever heard that played on the radio, it was on a local radio show back home. It never did do anything other than just that it was the first, but it did play locally, and I about killed myself. I was sitting on a cabinet, sitting up on the sink cabinet with my... And my aunt was cooking in the kitchen, and the radio was on, and my song came on, and I jumped off of the thing and slid on the floor, slid on the rug, and fell, and trying to get to where I could turn the radio up, so I almost killed myself trying to get to hear my first record, you know. But it was fun. I'll never forget the thrill of hearing myself the first time on the radio. I thought, well, I've made it now.
5: Could you
6: of course,
5: sing?
6: I hadn't.
5: Could you sing a few bars of one of those songs, the A side or the B side?
6: Puppy Love, yeah. Puppy Love, Puppy Love. They all call it Puppy Love. I'm old enough now to kiss and hug, and I like it. It's Puppy Love. It's got one of those silly songs, you know. You pull my pigtail, you make me mad. Then you kiss me, make me glad. Sometimes you even make me sad. Still, you're the sweetest sweetheart I ever had. Oh, Puppy Love, Puppy Love. And I was trying to get all those little bebop 50s kind of sounds in there, too. But anyhow, needless to say, it didn't sell much, but it was a start.
5: Now, these were songs you co-wrote, I think, with your uncle?
6: Mm-hmm. My aunt, Dorothy Jo, co-wrote The Other Side, The Girl Left Alone. Oh, yeah, that's when you was talking earlier about singing those sad songs. I was 10 years old singing, I'm a girl left alone, there's no hope for me. I'm tossed to and fro like a ship on a sea. I made my mistakes and now I must pay. Now, how many mistakes could I make at 10 years old? Now I can see that there's no hope for me. But anyway, it's like at 10 years old. So I wrote, my Uncle Bill, who was also my manager at the time, that also produced that record, the A and the B side, we wrote Puppy Love together. So those were just, you know, like I say, you got to start somewhere. And then my first record after that, I wrote with another uncle of mine. I was 15 years old and got on a major label, which was Mercury. And I had a song called It May Not Kill Me, But It's Sure Gonna Hurt.
5: How did that go?
6: Oh, it's that's about it. It may not kill me, but it's sure gonna hurt. And then it goes into fast tempo, and it's just about like losing somebody. It's like you're gonna walk away, and I'm gonna stay, and you know, and I don't like it. It may not kill me, but it's sure gonna hurt.
5: So when you were 18 and you took a bus to Nashville, left home, were you hoping to be a performer, a songwriter, both?
6: Yeah, I was going to be all of that. I was going to be everything I could be, but definitely I was going to be a songwriter and a singer, and that was what I headed out to be, was to be a star. And I vowed that I wouldn't go home until I had something to show for it, and I didn't. But I was very, very homesick, and I actually got real lucky, but it was about a year before I really had enough to show for it to think I could go home. And then I got lucky, too. I had a top 10 record on a song called Dumb Blonde, like just because I'm Blonde, Don't Think I'm Dumb, because this dumb blonde ain't nobody's fool. That was my first top 10 record, and I guess that was in about 66. That was in about 65, I guess, somewhere in there. So I just knew that that's what I had to do, and that was my destiny. I know now how lucky I was, because I know a lot of people that got there about the same time I did, had twice the talent, still ain't made it. So I know how lucky I've been, and I'm grateful for it every day, because I love what I do.
5: Now, another thing you did early on is that you sent songs to Buddy Killen, the head of Tree Publishing, which is a big country music publisher. And did you get other people to record your songs?
6: Well, I wrote a song with my Uncle Bill Owens, the same uncle that I was talking about. We had the Song of the Year, the BMI Song of the Year in 1966. And Bill Phillips had a song called Put It Off Until Tomorrow, You've Hurt Me Enough Today. And a lot of people through the years have recorded that song. So, yes, yeah, so I had different songs recorded by different artists, that being the biggest at that time. And I did write for Tree for a while. Buddy Killen was very good to me. And then Fred Foster, who owned Monument Records, took me over, and I started to write for Combine Music. And record for Monument Records, and that's where I had Dumb Blonde and Something Fishy. I had two or three top 10 records before I started with the Porter Wagoner Show in 1967.
5: Well, since you mentioned Porter Wagoner, let me play a recording that you made with him in 1968, and then we'll talk about that period of your life. And the song is Just Between You and Me. Who wrote the song? Did you write this?
6: No, I didn't write that, and come think of it, I don't know who wrote that. Off the top of my head, that's been a few years.
5: Okay, so this is Dolly Parton with Porter Wagoner, recorded in 1968.

0: That's Dolly Parton with Porter Wagoner. You performed on his popular TV show for a while and, you know, made several recordings with him. How did you start working with him?
1: Well, Porter had the number one syndicated country television show in the country at that time. He had a girl on there for many years named Norma Jean, who had become a very big country star in her own right. And she got married, was getting married and moving back to Oklahoma City and left the show. And that left a spot, so Porter was looking for a girl singer. And I'd had, people had been talking about me in town, you know, the new girl in town, and that I had something fishy, Dumb Blonde, and a couple of other songs. And so Porter had just got wind of that, and he'd just called me down to his office for an interview. And so I sat down with my guitar and started singing songs that I'd written. And he was very impressed, and I got the job, and that's how that happened. Then we started doing duets together, which we were very successful. I was with the show for 7 years.
0: What did you learn about performing doing a weekly TV show?
1: Well, you have to learn a lot of things, not just the weekly TV show, but we also went out on the road together, did stage shows. I learned a lot from Porter, watching professional people work like that, as far as how to talk to an audience and how to be comfortable in front of a camera. And I had done TV back home when I was a kid. I had grown up singing on radio and TV back in Knoxville, Tennessee. But you have to learn how to not do silly things because the camera's on you, not pick your nose and stuff like that, or not to scratch your head or nothing, no other parts of your body. So you have to kind of just learn how to be aware that you're on because people are aware of you. So it's amazing how you really, I'm just like a sponge. I just gather up everything. You don't really realize what all you are learning just by watching professional people work, because a lot of the artists and stars that would come on Porter's show all the time every week, you learn something from everybody.
0: Well, I thought we could hear your original version of I Will Always Love You, which was used again in the movie The Bodyguard and was a huge hit for Whitney Houston. Do you remember writing this song and what you were thinking of when you wrote it?
1: Oh, absolutely. I remember that one. That one was about when I was leaving Porter Wagoner, because I had been with him 7 years. I had told him, because, see, I had plans to have a solo career of my own. I hadn't planned to get caught up with another group. But Porter's show was very successful, and it was a thing to do. And when I had told him I would stay, I told him I would stay for 5 years because I wanted to go on. But I stayed 2 years longer, but I kept staying, and I kept wanting to go because I felt like I really needed to go out on my own if I was ever really going to have a solo career. And Porter was dead against it. He wouldn't hear of it, and he had a fit. We fought a lot. There was a lot of problems going on, and no matter how I would try to talk to him, I could not make him understand. And I thought, well, why don't you just write a song about him? Just say you appreciate him, and you appreciate everything he does, and that you'll always love him for everything he's done, and that you'll always love him, period. So I just, out of a broken heart of not being heard or anything, knowing I had to make major decisions that would ultimately change my life forever, and his, for that matter, I wrote that song one night out of great grief and depth and just trying to say the right things to say goodbye.
0: Well, why don't we hear your version, your original version of I Will Always Love You?
1: Okay.

0: That's Dolly Parton, recorded in 1974. So do you know how this song ended up being used in The Bodyguard?
1: Well, they had told me that when Kevin Costner and Whitney Houston were doing this movie, Kevin also, I think, produced this movie and put all this stuff together. There was a song they had wanted to use, that they had planned to use as the theme song instead of I Will Always Love You. And then come find out, like a few weeks before, that they had, I don't know what the song was, but a few weeks before, the song they had planned to use, someone else recorded it and put it out. So they were in desperate need of a song to say basically what I Will Always Love You said. And from what I understand, Kevin Costner's secretary said, did you ever hear a song that Dolly Parton, that country star, you know, the one with the big boobs and the big hair? seriously, she said, Dolly Parton, that country star, she said she had a song called I Will Always Love You, and I think it'd be perfect. And she brought it in to him, and they said he loved it, and so they chose it.
0: We're listening to the interview I recorded with Dolly Parton in 2001. We'll hear more of it after a break. This is Fresh Air.
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0: This is Fresh Air. Let's get back to the interview I recorded with Dolly Parton in January of 2001. Now, you said that when you were young, you knew you wanted to be a big star. Why did you want to be a star?
1: Because I wanted to be rich. I wanted to travel. I wanted to be famous. I wanted to do stuff. I wanted to be seen, I guess. I need a lot of attention being brought up in a family of 12. You don't get much attention unless you're in trouble. You know, it's like, so I think it was just, I just had a very outgoing personality, and I wanted to be outgoing all the time.
0: Now, you've joked that if you were a man, you would have been a drag queen.
1: I always say that it's a good thing I was a woman, because if I'd have been a man, I would have been a drag queen, just because I'm so damn gaudy, because I like all the flash and the glitter, and, you know, I just love, you know, I love playing in my clothes. I love playing, you know, in all in my life. It's like I love makeup, I love clothes, and I got the kind of personality that can pull it off, and I just love, you know, what I do. I'm comfortable being myself. Even if I make other people uncomfortable with the way I look, if I'm comfortable with it, then, it, you know, it's okay with me.
0: How did you first start dressing in that, what's the word I'm looking for? Almost oversized, gaudy, oversized kind of way, where if your hair was big, it was going to be real big.
1: Well, you know. I think a lot of that came, though, from a very serious place. That was a country girl's idea of what glamour was. And when I didn't have any money to have stuff, and I've often joked about it, but it's the real truth that I patterned myself after what they considered the trash in our hometown. There was this one woman, I thought she was beautiful. And, you know, she had the peroxide hair, and she, you know, had it all piled up on her head and had red fingernails and red lipstick and you know, wore her powder, and I just thought she was the prettiest thing I'd ever seen. And Mama said, I would quit looking at her. She ain't nothing but trash. And I thought, ooh, that's what I want to be when I grow up, trash. So that's where kind of my look came from, and then how the glamour girls and the movie stars and all that, you know, was really like that. But it was still, you know, I mean, I enjoy it. I still like doing it, and I've always just, it's like when they say less is more, that's not my motto. Mine is more, and the more I can get, the more I want of life and of everything. And it's like, but in addition to me being all that gaudy and all, I take my music and my writing very, very serious. And hopefully people know that my heart is true. And I've always believed that a part of my magic, if there was any, was the fact that I look so artificial, but I am so totally real. And I think when you hear these kinds of songs, I think you know that has to come from the heart.
4: We're talking about this really oversized image that you've created, but your new CD and the CD before that are really kind of scaled down. You know, they're traditional songs and bluegrass songs, sung you know, with a really good band behind you, but they're very un-show busy. Do you almost feel like you need to change how you look on stage when you're singing these kinds of songs with the kind of band that you have?
1: No, I don't think so, because I think people have come to know me as I am, and some people will never accept the fact that I'm a serious writer and a serious singer, and the ones that do accept it, they know it for a fact, and they overlook the image, which I've enjoyed playing in the image. So the only change I would make, only just from a show business fashion statement, I may wear some things that may be cut a little bit more country western, you know, like but it'll still be beaded. It'll still have shine and glitter on it. So it's not that I don't think I have to wear overalls in order to sing about a farmer. I don't think I have to, you know, I don't think I have to. I think people would really be more disappointed if I dressed down, because they're so used to seeing me be the way that I am. I think that would bother them more. They'd think, well, I wish you'd have worn one of them rhinestone dresses instead of that old corny looking thing. So if I dressed down as plain and as real as some of this music is, I would definitely look like a farmer's daughter.
4: Dolly Parton, a pleasure to talk with you. Thank you so much.
1: Well, thank you.
0: My interview with Dolly Parton was recorded in January 2001. She died yesterday at the age of 80. She's gone, but will always have her music. One of her most famous songs was Jolene. Beyonce introduced even more people to it when she recorded it on her country music album, Cowboy Carter. Here's Dolly Parton's 1973 recording of Jolene.

0: sleep and there's nothing I can. Coming up, jazz critic Martin Johnson reviews the new album by singer Cecile McLaurin-Salvant. This is Fresh Air.
1: Boise State Public Radio, keeping you connected to the day's news. And do stay tuned. We've got All Things Considered coming up later, 4 until 6 o'clock. At 6, it's The Daily, produced by the New York Times. And coming up on the program this evening, the rise of democratic socialists as a force in American politics faces more tests in the midterms and beyond. Conversation with Chris Homans, reporter for the New York Times, that's in the 6 o'clock hour, about the democratic socialist movement. Your overnight forecast in the Stanley Basin, low 40s, slight chance for storms and patchy smoke in northeastern Nevada. Lows about 60 degrees, partly cloudy skies overnight tonight. In Salmon and Chalice, east central mountains, low to mid 50s, slight chance for storms overnight as well. Lewiston, mid 60s, hazy overnight. In McCall, lows about 50 degrees with some patchy smoke and mostly cloudy skies. Mid to upper 50s in the Wood River Valley, slight chance for storms and partly cloudy in Haley. And low 60s, a 30% chance for storms in Twin Falls and the Magic Valley overnight. Upper 60s, patchy smoke and partly cloudy in Boise and the Treasure Valley into Thursday morning.
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0: This is Fresh Air. Our jazz critic Martin Johnson says all 20th century jazz greats have cast long shadows that their 21st century protégés must escape, but few musicians have a harder task than vocalists. Evading the extraordinary grounds set by first-name legends like Ella, Billy, and Sarah, and establishing a distinctive style of her own is a daunting task, yet he says Cecile McLaurin-Salvant has accomplished just that. Amid a remarkable series of recordings and live shows, she's created a unique vocal style and curatorial skills that make each new recording an event. Her latest recording, With Every Breath I Take, is her most daring yet, a traditional recording with an orchestra and a program of ballads, yet Martin says that although rooted in the classics, Salvant always sounds in the moment.

Duke Ellington's sophisticated lady has been a classic for so long that it's often referred to as a war horse. Yet when Cecile McLaurin-Salvant sings it, she imbues it with curiosity. She's convinced that there are new aspects in the song to redeem and highlight. Her singing is a quest to find and celebrate them. Smoke.

That spirit of inquiry is what makes McLaurin Sullivan special, and without peer, even in an era of great young jazz vocalists like Samara Joy, Veronica Swift, and Somi. Cecile, yes, she's on a first-name basis with the jazz community, has amazing range and astonishing technique, but she employs them purely in the investigation of a song.

Sending the clowns is already a slow number, but Cecile decelerates it to communicate all of the longing, hope, and dismay in the lyrics. The emotions of a song are Cecile's focus. On previous recordings, she's made songs by Stevie Wonder and Kate Bush her own with this style. But on her new recording, she tackles 10 great American songbook standards with similar aplomb. Here's her take on the Buddy Johnson classic, "Ever Since the One I Love's Been Gone."

0: But the phone didn't ring. I'm all confused about every little thing.
1: Cecile records with the Dutch Metropole Orchest under the direction of Jules Buckley. The arrangements are by Canadian big band leader Darcy James Argue, with whom she created an oratorio called Ogress that is being made into a film. One of the most remarkable aspects of the recording, demonstrated there on Ever Since the One I Love's Been Gone, is how Cecile, who often records in just duo or even solo settings, makes an orchestral recording sound intimate, as if more than a dozen musicians comfortably squeezed into your living room.

Cecile's spirit of inquiry and formidable technique make her music contemporary, and her talent as a storyteller makes it affecting. Billy Strayhorn's lush life has been in the canon of American songs for many decades, yet McLaurin-Salvant's take feels new and fresh and makes the wistful reflections of the song much more potent. It's music with an extraordinary past and an amazing present.

Martin Johnson writes for the Wall Street Journal and Downbeat. He reviewed With Every Breath I Take by Cecile McLaurin-Salvant. Tomorrow on Fresh Air, we'll feature Tanya's interview with Riz Ahmed. He's nominated for an Emmy for his performance in the Prime Video series Bait. He plays a British-Pakistani actor auditioning to be the next James Bond. Ahmed is also a writer and creator of the series. He starred in a film adaptation of Shakespeare's Hamlet, and he'll explain why he believes the most famous speech in the English language has been misunderstood for centuries. I hope you'll join us. To keep up with what's on the show and get highlights of our interviews, follow us on Instagram at NPR Fresh Air. Fresh Air's executive producer is Sam Brigger. Our technical director and engineer is Audrey Bentham. Our engineer today is Adam Staniszewski. Our interviews and reviews are produced and edited by Phyllis Myers, Anne-Marie Baldonado, Lauren Krenzel, Teresa Madden, Monique Nazareth, Thea Chaloner, Susan Yakundi, Anna Bauman, and Nico Gonzalez-Whistler. Our digital media producer is Molly C.V. Nesper. Roberta Shorrock directs the show. Our co-host is Tanya Mosley. I'm Terry Gross.

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0: Marketplace up next on Boise State Public Radio News, and Monica Esquivel joining you for the remainder of your afternoon. 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
3: In Denver, I'm Amy Scott, in for Kai Rizdahl. It's Wednesday, August 26th. Good to have you with us. Inflation, as measured by the PCE, or Personal Consumption Expenditures Price Index, is still too dang high. That's the latest from the Commerce Department. Well, not in so many words, but the headline is that prices were 3.7% higher in July from the year before. As you hear us say all the time, the PCE is the one the Fed is really paying attention to, and it's been well above the central bank's 2% target for more than 5 years now. Marketplace's Nancy Marshall-Genzer takes a look at why the inflation we're seeing now is proving so hard to contain.
4: We found out today that core PCE, which strips out volatile food and energy prices, it hit an annual rate of 3.3% in July. And the thing about the inflation plaguing us right now, it's caused by things that are out of the Fed's control. Danielle DiMartino Booth is CEO and founder of QI Research.
5: They cannot influence the war in Iran. They cannot influence what's happening in the Strait of Hormuz. They cannot influence commodity prices. And they cannot influence prices that are driven upwards by tariffs.
4: DiMartino Booth says it's not like the Fed can pump more oil or do away with the tariffs.
5: It's a supply chain driven situation that the Fed cannot influence.
4: Fed officials' tools only work when demand is the problem, and they can raise interest rates to make borrowing more expensive, dampen demand, and cool off the economy. That would not be so effective now. Still, Fed Chair Kevin Warsh keeps insisting inflation will get back to the Fed's target of 2%. Olu Sinola, head of U.S. economics at Fitch Ratings, says at this point,
6: the Fed can only hope that they can talk this inflation down, they can signal this inflation down, but they also recognize that the tool they have is quite blunt.
4: And the worst part is, Fed officials don't know how long they'll be in this pickle.
7: I see the Fed as being in a really tough spot right now.
4: Gary Hoover teaches economics at Tulane University. He says the Fed works best when it knows what to expect next, but
7: The on-again, off-again nature of some of the issues that the Fed is facing leaves them really conflicted and not certain on how to proceed.
4: Hoover says the last thing Fed officials want to do is change interest rates, then realize that, oops, they need to hit reverse. I'm Nancy Marshall-Genzer for Marketplace.
3: Wall Street today barely budged, actually. We'll have the details when we do the numbers.

0: Those higher prices are one reason consumer confidence slipped again this month. We learned yesterday the Conference Board Consumer Confidence Index slipped to its lowest level since January. People were especially gloomy looking 6 months ahead. We'll get another take from the University of Michigan's Consumer Sentiment Survey on Friday. But as we know, how we feel about the economy doesn't always show up in how we spend. Marketplace's Kaylee Wells looked at how the general mood is shaping behavior.
1: It makes sense that consumers keep feeling worse and worse, says Eric Hurst. He teaches economics at the University of Chicago.
2: We see this link between high inflation, declining real wages, and declining consumer confidence.
1: Hurst says, like most workers he studied, his salary has increased slower than the rate of inflation, which means he can buy less today than he could a year ago or 2 years ago.
2: And as we saw for the last few years, when real wages eroded, consumer confidence tends to erode with it.
1: Which also helps explain why consumers are more worried about the future than right now.
3: And even though they feel okay that their job's secure and their paychecks are coming in, it's buying them less, and that's a concern.
1: Steve Odland is CEO of the Conference Board, which puts out the monthly survey. Consumers also said they're planning to spend less on almost all the major service categories: dining, internet, personal care, health. The only one going up, utilities.
3: Your money is buying less, then of course you hold back on anything discretionary because you know you have to put fuel in the car. You know you have to put food on the table.
1: Remember, like with any survey, these results represent the average respondent. But Paul Shea, who teaches economics at Bates College, says not everybody is average.
4: This is the K-shaped economy people have been writing a lot about. I think there's some truth in it. If you're middle to upper income, you tend to be doing very well. If you're lower middle class, you're struggling much more.
1: Even as confidence wanes, consumer spending has stayed pretty resilient. Bates says that's because high-income houses keep on spending and keep on masking the harsher reality for everyone else. I'm Kaylee Wells for Marketplace.

0: Beleaguered billionaire Bill Gates, say that three times fast, is warning that the AI era will usher in, quote, one of the most turbulent times in human history. In an essay on his website and in the New York Times today, Gates says AI could trigger mass unemployment, among other threats. As we've been reporting this week, fewer jobs also means fewer people paying taxes, which is a problem in a country where two-thirds of all federal revenue comes from taxing human labor. For the next installment in our series, Robots Ate My Taxes, Marketplace's David Brancaccio looks at a previous shock to the tax system, one that set the stage for a tactic some are suggesting in the age of AI.
1: In the aftermath of the global mortgage meltdown of 2008 and 2009, Arizona was bleeding construction jobs. When people are no longer working, the state can't tax wages that never happened.
2: This was the greatest financial challenge that the state had faced, certainly in about 50 years.
1: Eileen Klein was the Republican governor's chief of staff at the time. She says Arizona needed money fast, with so many jobs and so much tax money gone. So officials got creative. They thought, why not sell off a long list of state-owned buildings, like a big old yard sale? Among the buildings sold to investors for $735 million was a big Beaux-Arts-style edifice with a copper dome, the Arizona State Capitol Building.
2: Nobody felt that it was the perfect solution to be able to generate cash.
1: For the next 10 years, the state paid the buyers for the privilege of using the capital for governing. Capitalism, you might call it. Weird, but better than
2: defaulting on payments that were going to go out to schools or laying off prison guards or closing prisons.
1: But the "are you kidding me" move of selling a crown jewel did buy time for the slower process of raising money another way.
2: A temporary increase in the sales tax for the following 3 years.
1: That's a form of what economists call a consumption tax, just one of the revenue-raising ideas now being floated for a time when untaxed AI does more of the work of tax-paying humans. Here's economist Lee Lockwood at the University of Virginia.
3: The consumption tax will be taking in revenue, whereas the labor tax, in a really transformative scenario where labor earnings go way down, is going to fall much, much larger in proportion.
1: But with a consumption tax, everybody, rich and poor, can end up paying the same.
4: Taxes on products are, if implemented in isolation, are almost always regressive.
1: That's Trevor Toome at the University of Calgary School of Public Policy. He knows all about consumption taxes after studying how Canada tried a carbon tax to discourage the use of fossil fuels. Canada's antidote to regressiveness was cash back from the government.
4: They lump sum amount.
1: Rural Canadians, or those with more kids, got bigger rebates. Now, while many countries have a national consumption tax, they call them value-added taxes, to do it on a national level in the United States would be revolutionary. But with AI, we may be entering economically revolutionary times. Toome says it took the last industrial revolution, moving people from fields to factories, for us to get the modern income tax in 1913.
4: In the same way that dramatic technological changes in the past have led to big changes in the way that we raise revenue. And so we might really need to think harder about the underlying structure itself and how we raise revenue.
1: As for Arizona's state capital, 10 years later, the state was able to buy it back. The temporary sales tax came for 3 years and went as the Great Recession faded. I'm David Brancaccio for Marketplace.
0: All this week, David is diving into solutions. You can also watch his reporting at Marketplace APM on YouTube and Instagram.

0: Coming up.
1: That's not just talking the talk, that's actually walking the walk, right?
0: We'll talk about it, but first, let's do the numbers. The Dow Jones Industrial Average fell 113 points, 0.2%, to finish at 53,463. The NASDAQ shed 21 points, just 0.1%, to close at 26,130. The S&P 500 lost a point, basically flat, ending at 76.75. Kaylee Wells reported on withering consumer confidence, with one big concern being the price of food. Budget-conscious consumers helped J.M. Smucker forecast a smaller-than-expected sales decline in an earnings report today. Better known for jams and snacks, the company also makes ready-to-eat meals, and people are dining out less. J.M. Smucker rose 4.3%. Food giant General Mills added 0.75%. Bonds fell. The yield on the 10-year T-note rose to 4.64%. 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

0: Good afternoon, I'm Monica Esquivel, and I hope you're having a great week so far. It's Wednesday, August 26th, and this is Boise State Public Radio News. Right now you're catching Marketplace, and coming up at 3:30, Today Explained. And on today's show, President Trump has jump-started construction on his ballroom in the White House. Turns out that his efforts to build his White House ballroom could actually render a wide range of conservation laws unenforceable. Again, that's at 3:30 on Today Explained from Vox.
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2: This is Marketplace. I'm Amy Scott. Planes, trains, and semi-trucks are among the big machinery businesses are buying more of. The Census Bureau said today overall orders for durable goods rose by more than 1% in July. Leading the way was transportation equipment, up 2.3% from June. That follows two previous monthly declines. Marketplace's Caitlin Tan made some calls today about what's going on behind the volatility.
3: Tim Quinlan with Wells Fargo doesn't give a lot of weight to the month-to-month transportation equipment order data. He says it's kind of like a scary elevator.
4: If you came up on an elevator and instead of up and down, the button said soar and plunge, no one would get on, right?
3: He says transportation order numbers soar and plunge unpredictably because of big ticket items like literal airplanes.
4: If Boeing gets a big order at the Paris Air Show, it'll surge one month and plummet the next.
3: It wasn't Paris, but actually England, where Boeing secured 173 plane orders in July. But there is a little more to the transportation order numbers lately, says Ken Veith, a senior analyst with ACT Research.
5: There's an old saying in the industry that if you bought it, a truck brought it.
3: Because of all the data center construction this year, truckers have had a lot of hauling to do.
5: When truckers make money, they in turn buy trucks and trailers.
3: Especially recently, because there's an impending federal emission regulation that could drive costs up.
5: So on January 1st of next year, a truck is still going to cost a lot more than a truck that you can order this year.
3: Pre-buying like that is something big trucking companies can afford, says Jim Zantaris. He manages Peterbilt dealerships in the Detroit metro, but he says smaller operations aren't thinking about new trucks, but rather,
6: how am I going to make payroll this month based on my fuel cost?
3: Planning out payroll and equipment orders takes predictability. Zantaris says he used to plan for 9 to 18 months out, but now?
6: This cycle has gone now to monthly, where next month you do not know what is going to happen.
3: There's the ongoing war with Iran, on and off again tariffs. Michael Beltzer with Wayne State University says transportation folks might have seen a window to buy equipment in July.
7: With all that volatility, they may have been suppressing their orders, and now they're catching up.
3: It's likely a short window. Impending U.S.-Canada tariffs could raise costs on engines and parts. I'm Caitlin Tan for Marketplace.

0: This year marks a major milestone for one of America's most iconic roads. Route 66 turns 100. And along the nearly 2,500 miles of highway are hundreds of businesses that make the mother road into the landmark that it is today. So we thought we'd take a road trip over the next few days to visit some of those places. Here's the first installment of that series.
1: This is Dawn Federico. I am the owner of the Blue Swallow Motel in Tucumcari, New Mexico, and we are 1,167 miles from the start of the easternmost point of Route 66 in Chicago. We passed through Tucumcari in the winter of 2019. We wanted to stay at the Blue Swallow Motel, however, it was seasonally closed. It was a beautiful sight to see it in the evening with its neon, and so we just admired it. Cue in COVID in the beginning of that, and that made us start to reevaluate what we were doing and what our careers looked like in the future and where our next chapter might be. We reached out to the owners and had a wonderful conversation with them and came down to New Mexico from the Chicagoland suburbs, told no one what we were doing. It was kind of a secret mission. Within a matter of probably 8 to 10 weeks, we were here as owners of the Blue Swallow Motel. We do live on site. It is the old-fashioned mom-and-pop version. We do sometimes feel as if we might be living in a fishbowl. People are so enamored when they come in. Sometimes they might look through our residence windows, not realizing that it might be a residence instead of an office. So it's been a fun adventure. Owning the Blue Swallow Motel is a huge responsibility because it is so well loved throughout Route 66 and because it's also on the National Register of Historic Places. We had a hailstorm in May of 2023 that the hail damaged or destroyed about 85% of our neon around the entire place.

0: keep sane this year and keep a good pace with everything. So we're handling it in stride.
1: That was Don Federico of the Blue Swallow Motel in Tucumcari, New Mexico. Have a favorite pit stop along Route 66? You can write to us about it at marketplace.org.

0: The Colorado River provides water to more than 40 million people in 7 U.S. states, 30 tribal nations, and Mexico. We talked on the show yesterday about a new federal plan to shore up the system in the face of a 26-year drought. The three states in the lower basin, Arizona, California, and Nevada, will share mandatory and voluntary cuts, totaling nearly 2 million acre feet of water over the next 2 years. 1 acre foot is enough for about 2 to 3 households a year. The plan also leaves the door open for further cuts in the coming decade. Stephen Rowe Lewis is governor of the Gila River Indian Community near Phoenix. The tribal nation fought for decades to secure rights from the Colorado River after its namesake river, the Gila, was diverted by colonization. For this latest installment of our water series this week, we reached out to Governor Lewis to see how these changes might affect his community. Welcome to the program.
1: Thank you for having me on. I appreciate it.
0: So as you look ahead to, you know, the future of this river system that is oversubscribed and deeply threatened, what are you asking for on behalf of the Gila River Indian community? What's kind of a hard line for you, or a line in the sand for you, about what you're willing to give up?
1: Well, we don't want a second taking of our water. We don't want our water settlement, to be undermined in any way. As governor, I've been deeply involved in critical negotiations along the Colorado River for the last 10 years. You know, this is Gila River working with the lower basin states to come up with 700,000 acre feet of water that we can store in the system, you know, to bolster and to protect the system from these falling elevation levels. You know, over the past 10 years, the community has contributed more than 1 million acre feet in conservation water to Lake Mead. Now, that is not just words. That's not just talking the talk. That's actually walking the walk, right? That's over 15 feet of elevation, which is the difference today between crisis and disaster, right? So, you know, we're continuing that this time with a further commitment of another 125,000 acre feet over the next 3 years, and perhaps more if necessary, because we see this as critical to our survival and our collective survival in this region as well.
0: And just to be clear, that's water that you could use, you have the right to, but you're leaving in Lake Mead to shore up the system?
1: To shore up the system, you know, to make an important example to others through the region. Because we see that, you know, water connects us all. One region, one state is affected, we all are affected. I think that shows that, you know, that there is a collective responsibility that we all need to live up to, right? That we all need to share a burden in.
0: You've already invested millions of dollars in conservation efforts. When I visited, you were preparing to cover some canals with solar panels to prevent evaporation, but also produce clean energy. How are some of those efforts paying off today?
1: So, you know, we're proud of the fact that we're leading in conservation efforts, both with those solar panels over our canals. You know, we were the first to do this in the Western Hemisphere, not just a tribe. You know, we were the first entity to do that. And so far, we're generating more solar energy and protecting more acre feet of water than we thought. And so, you know, this potentially, as we scale this up, this could keep us both sustainable and, you know, a very constant energy supply moving forward. So, you know, we're conserving water as well in such a critical time. So this is a win-win for us. And this is, you know, this is something that we're, you know, that we're looking at ramping up to scale. And, you know, this just shows

0: that, you know, this can work. This can work on the ground. This can work really in a practical situation. It's a sovereign Native American tribe that's doing it. You know, we're leveraging our sovereignty and our self-determination to make us, energy, water responsible within our practices. You know, and hopefully, you know, these type of examples that we're successful in, hopefully that they spread and they motivate and they inspire others, to do their part as well.
1: So long term, you know, with climate change making drought, much more likely and much more severe, how confident are you that when push comes to shove, the federal government will honor its trust obligations and the water rights your community fought so hard to win back?
0: Well, exactly, because we don't intend to let this happen again. You know, this has been a journey that the Gila River Indian community and other tribes as well, that we've been engaged in this, you know, for now over almost 200 years, right? This has been a historical fight, and this will continue, especially because of climate change, because of over-allocationing along the Colorado River as well. The fight continues. And the community, we have to remain vigilant, but at the same time, you know, we're not standing still. You know, we're doing everything we can to model responsible water management conservation practice.
1: Stephen Rowe Lewis is governor of the Gila River Indian Community. Governor Lewis, thank you so much for your time.
0: Thank you for having me on.
1: As always, for more reporting on the messy business of climate solutions, including the story of how the Gila River Indian Community fought for its water rights and won, check out our podcast, How We Survive.

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1: This final note on the way out today. If there are any winners in the ongoing U.S. trade war against almost everyone, one of them is Vietnam. The Wall Street Journal reports that Vietnam's trade surplus with the United States in the first half of this year was $114 billion, meaning the country exported that much more to the U.S. than it imported. That's a bigger surplus than China, Mexico, chip giant Taiwan. With higher tariffs on Chinese-made goods, many manufacturers have shifted production to its neighbor. Our media production team includes Brian Allison, John Faki, Montana Johnson, Drew Jostad, Gary O'Keefe, and Charlton Thorpe. Alex Simpson is the manager of media production. I'm Amy Scott. We'll be back tomorrow.

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2: The United States, featuring Israel, has been at war with Iran for 6 whole months now. And sure, like, the president cares, but sometimes it seems like he cares more about his ballroom. He wanted to talk about it when he was supposed to be doing a Medal of Honor ceremony back in March.
3: I believe it's going to be the most beautiful ballroom anywhere in the world. And when you hear all that hammering out there, you know why the First Lady is not thrilled exactly.
2: Sometimes he uses foul language to describe what the White House looked like before he showed up with his bulldozer.
4: Normally I would have said it was house, but I don't want to say that.
2: But just listen to how happy he sounded talking about it Monday at a back-to-school event.
5: The kids could see construction. I love the sound of construction.
2: Like the president, we here at Today Explained from Vox are going to talk at length about the ballroom because we got a lot of ballroom drama. We got cost drama, we got who's footing the bill drama, we got legal drama, we even got implication drama coming up.
6: Live from NPR News in Culver City, California, I'm Dwayne Brown. President Trump continues to press world leaders to join him in economically isolating Iran, but some U.S. allies in the Gulf aren't rushing to embrace Trump's new Operation Economic Outcast, as we hear from NPR's Aya Boutrawi.
7: The United Arab Emirates joined Trump's pressure campaign, announcing last week it was cutting off all economic and trade ties with Iran. It was one of Iran's top global trade partners. For its part, Saudi Arabia's long backed economic pressure over military escalation to deal with Iran. But Qatar, which shares a massive underwater gas reserve with Iran, is expressing reservations after the latest raft of U.S. sanctions. Although Qatar was hit hard by Iran during the war and hosted the largest number of U.S. troops in the region, it's calling for a return to negotiations, not further escalation. Meanwhile, the foreign minister of Oman visited Iran this week. The two countries, which border the Strait of Hormuz, say they're discussing a plan that could temporarily reopen the waterway to ships. Aya Boutrawi, NPR News, Dubai.
6: Cyber criminals are targeting teachers, students, even parents as the new school year begins. NPR's Jenna McLaughlin has that story.
8: Cybersecurity researchers from antivirus company Bitdefender are tracking back-to-school-themed scams targeting anxious families and educators getting ready for the new school year. According to the research, these particular text messaging scam campaigns are particularly prevalent in states including Florida, Texas, Georgia, and California. The cybercriminals are promising grant money, free laptops, scholarships, and financial aid, with no payment required, and none of it is real. They're even taking advantage of students' growing use of AI to try and lure them with fake premium subscriptions to tools to help them study or take notes. Hackers are taking advantage of the stress around the cost of education to steal personal information. Jen McLaughlin, NPR News.
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0: I'm Monica Esquivel with Boise State Public Radio News. Treasure Valley rat sightings continue to multiply into the offices of Central District Health.
9: We've been monitoring things we know that rats can pass on to humans, and we are not seeing any changes there. So while there are more rat sightings or rat interactions, it doesn't so far seem to be resulting in any health implications.
0: That's CDH Director Kristen Ryan. She says it's long overdue for Ada County cities to get together to strategize. Back in the 70s, the county created a mosquito abatement district to deal with insect spread illnesses. A similar district for rats is on the table.
9: We're going to have on September 2nd, there's a meeting that Ada County is hosting that we'll be participating in. They're inviting all the cities in Ada County to talk about the abatement district.
0: An abatement district would allow the county to set levies to deal with the rodents and allow health officials to come onto private property. The meeting is scheduled for Wednesday, September 2nd at the Ada County Courthouse, and it begins at 6 p.m. The Idaho Transportation Department will begin routine roadway surface maintenance Sunday night at the Flying Y interchange, where Interstate 84 and Interstate 184 connect in Boise. Drivers can expect lane closures each night through September 12th from 10 p.m. to 5 a.m., should watch for changing traffic patterns and follow posted signs through the work zone. 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
2: Sarah Blasky is an investigative reporter at The Washington Post, and lately she's been investigating the president's big ballroom, which she'll be the first to tell you is kind of hard to see.
3: Well, I think most people in the city know that there are fences and fences and fences keeping all of us from the construction area. And so what any reporter see is basically what the president wants us to see. He has done a couple of tours of that area.
4: And you'll see right alongside of it the great structure that's rising right next to the White House, and that's going to be the ballroom / military complex. It's incredible.
5: There will never be another building like this built. That I can tell. I built a lot of great things. But there will never be anything like this built. This granite has a million-year life. It's a very strong stone. It will never break. It will never leak. It will never do anything. This is the highest quality stone you can get.
3: He's brought all the press corps out there and shown this massive hole in the ground at one point that construction was happening. And now the more recent visits have shown that construction is above ground. They're one or two stories up, at least, in some parts of this ballroom. And so it really is taking shape. You can kind of see a building there now where there used to be a hole.
6: And can you remind people what exactly we're building here and what it's going to look like as far as we know?
3: To our knowledge, there are kind of two parts. The below ground part, which is going to have some military facility. Sometimes they refer to this as the bunker. They've said that it's going to be nuclear resistant at this point, that it could withstand, a direct hit of some sort.
4: Not only is it drone proof, if a drone hits it, it bounces off. It won't have any impact.
3: It's also supposed to have a state-of-the-art medical facility and some other national security-related things that perhaps they haven't told us about and shouldn't tell us about, right? And then there's what's above ground, and that is this 90,000-square-foot ballroom.
6: And what's the construction like? I mean, this has been going on for almost a year-ish, and I'm guessing is going to take a fair amount more time.
3: So the schedule that the government has said in its various court filings is that this won't be done until the summer of 2028. So we're still not even halfway, right? We're at the phase of construction where there's concrete and there's a lot of rebar, but it's the kind of concrete that starts looking like walls or at least columns and that kind of thing above ground. So it looks like a building. It just looks like a really concrete structure. You know, none of the finishes are there yet. You know, the fundamentals of the structure are in place. And the government is saying they're 65% of the way done. They haven't explained that number, but that's what they're saying. Uh-huh. And a lot of us were used to seeing pictures of that hole in the ground. I mean, between October and the beginning of this year, it was more of a demolition project than it was construction. And they've really ramped up the construction in recent months.
6: When President Trump pitched this idea to the American public, one of its chief selling points was, you're not going to pay for it. My friends are, essentially. Has that proposition evolved as well?
3: Publicly, he continues to say that.
4: So all of this was paid for by myself, and because I keep hearing, like, we are making a gift of this point. This is a gift. This is not going to be paid for by the taxpayer.
3: But internally, my colleagues and I have gotten some records, basically budgets put together by the general contractor on the project, that show not only is the price tag a lot higher than the president has said publicly, but also that about half of it is coming from American taxpayers.
6: Ah.
3: From funds from the U.S. Secret Service and the White House military office. And that is not something that we've heard the president acknowledge publicly to date. And also to go back to that question of how much is this costing? Some of these internal records show us that originally it was going to be in that $200 million range that the president announced last year when he said he wanted to do this project. And then it bumped up to $400 million. And we've heard him acknowledge that. He said,
4: it's going to be close to $400 million. And it's all paid for by patriots and patriotic companies, big companies.
3: at that point, we can already see in the internal records that, in fact, the plan was to have part of it paid for by donors and part of it paid for by U.S. taxpayers. And then by March, that price tag had gone up again to $600 million. That is the internal estimate for construction alone. That doesn't include the design or anything like that, but the construction itself. So that demolition of the old East Wing, the construction of what's going to be in its place, that includes the below ground stuff and the above ground stuff, the entire structure. $600 million is the estimate as of March. Again, half of it coming from taxpayers.
6: Okay, so we went from 2 to 4 to $600 million. And according to the schedule that the White House itself is putting out there, there's years of work that remain. Is that legal? Can he just say, oh, yeah, it's going to cost double, triple what I thought it would, and also I'm pulling that money from the Secret Service, from the White House military office?
3: In theory, you know, in a vacuum, it kind of seems like no, right? Congress controls the purse strings. That's one of the powers of Congress. But in practice, the administration has made arguments like that they believe they're allowed to do this through some legal mechanisms that have been set up that allow transfers of funds from one agency to another with a whole bunch of rules attached to it. That is beyond my pay grade, as they say, to determine whether this particular transfer of funds was legal. But one thing I will say is they've set up basically a piggy bank for their White House projects in this little known office called the Executive Residence. And the Executive Residence normally employs housekeepers, or the calligrapher works in the Executive Residence.
6: Okay. I didn't know there was a calligrapher, I'm going to be honest.
3: The White House has a calligrapher.
6: I approve.
3: Yeah. And florists and housekeepers and all the people that maintain the Executive Residence, right? They have an annual repair and restoration budget of about $2.5 million. So that account, repair and restoration, which previously was for like, you need some new curtains, or you need to maybe replace a floorboard or small things, right? That account is now being used to fund this ballroom. And so they're pouring hundreds of millions of dollars into this account. It's now at, I think, over $800 million in that tiny account alone. And that's the fund they're using to pay.
6: Wow. Much like leveling the East Wing itself, this all sounds very messy. Is anyone keeping track of the money that's coming in and going out to this project?
3: This is a question that the Senate Appropriations Committee would take up potentially. There are staffers on the Hill who are looking into these questions, because the question of whether those transfers were legal is something that politicians on both sides of the aisle, lawmakers on both sides of the aisle, have said they have questions about.
7: Given the scale, visibility, and long-term implications of this project, an independent government accountability office review is essential to ensure accountability, transparency, and responsible management of federal resources and historical assets.
3: Were these funds intended for something else? And if so, what were those things? And what is the legal mechanism used to transfer them for this project? And those questions have not been answered yet. They're just beginning to be explored.
6: But the Supreme Court had an opportunity late last week to sort of halt the whole thing, as a lower court, I believe, wanted. But they said, nah, go ahead, and we'll get to this when we get to this.
3: The Supreme Court is considering a case in which a nonprofit organization sued the federal government, saying that they did not have the legal authority to knock down the former East Wing of the White House and then construct a massive 90,000 square foot ballroom in its place. And since about December, this court case has been working its way through DC District Court. Then there was recently a decision in an appellate court a few weeks ago. The appellate court upheld the determination of the DC court, which said this was not legal. They need to go through Congress to do this work. And now it's on its way to the Supreme Court. And we actually just heard on Friday a preliminary decision that allowed construction to continue, at least for now, on the East Wing project until the Supreme Court has more time to consider.
6: One thing that occurs to me here is the amount of money we're talking about is orders of magnitude more than what this administration was spending on the reflecting pool earlier this summer. And yet, earlier this summer, it felt like the whole country, maybe even the world, had its eyes on that reflecting pool. And it became a huge controversy and a huge story. And yet, it doesn't feel like people are that mad about what's going on in the East Wing with this ballroom project. Why do you think that is?
3: Well, I think the reflecting pool is quite literally out in public. People can see it and they can walk by it. And they saw this whole thing unfolding. Whereas the East Wing construction is happening behind all these fences. You can't actually see it. There are a couple of vantage points in Washington. If you don't have access to the White House, there are only a couple of places you can go up on a couple tall buildings nearby where you can even see the construction site. And so I think for some people, it's a little out of sight, out of mind. But I will just also say this. I think Americans on both sides of the aisle, again, actually do deeply care about the ballroom. I think we're hearing from a lot of them. I'm sure you've heard from a lot of them. They have questions about the funds. They have questions about the priorities. They have questions about the president being part of some of the negotiations of the price of concrete himself when maybe he could have been focused on other things. There are a lot of questions. And so to the extent that the reflecting pool was more talked about earlier this year, I think it was just the visceral fact that we could all just see a green pool in the middle of National Mall.
2: This ballroom business is about more than the ballroom, according to one Ian Millhiser, who you'll hear from next on Today Explained.
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0: 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I'm Monica Esquivel. Dolly Parton was a singer, actress, and businesswoman, but she was also active in charitable giving, including her Imagination Library, which mails free books to children. How Dolly Parton gave back? On the next morning edition from NPR News. 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
2: Ballroom / military complex. It's incredible.
3: Today Explained, Sean Ramos-Firm, now joined by Ian Millhiser, senior correspondent at Vox. Ian, people are saying this ballroom is illegal.
4: It's really cut and dry here. Yeah, the ballroom is illegal. Let me just walk you through the statutes here. The main law, I'm just going to read this statute to you, says,
5: a building or structure shall not be erected on any reservation, park, or public grounds of the federal government in the District of Columbia without the express authority of Congress.
4: So
3: that sounds pretty clear. Like, I'm not a Supreme Court expert like you, and even I understood that.
4: Yeah, really clear. The White House is a public grounds of the federal government within the District of Columbia. Trump is erecting a building on it. Sure seems illegal if he doesn't get congressional permission.
6: It's been 2 months since Cruz started tearing down the east wing of the White House without federal approval.
7: A U.S. court has ordered President Trump to halt the work on a $400 million ballroom being constructed on the site of the demolished east wing of the White House.
8: The D.C. Court of Appeals ruled that Trump's $400 million White House ballroom is unlawful and requires congressional approval.
3: So how is the Supreme Court then on the way to rubber stamping this ballroom renovation?
4: In cases involving environmental laws, conservationist laws, historical preservation laws, Congress often passes laws because they want to maintain something beautiful. You know, think about something like the Grand Canyon. Like, we don't maintain the Grand Canyon because, like, people are going to make a lot of money off of the Grand Canyon. We don't maintain the Grand Canyon as part of a crime prevention strategy. We maintain the Grand Canyon because it's gorgeous. And we want people to go, be able to go and see this beautiful thing. And if someone were to, like, put a strip mall in, like, the side of the Grand Canyon, it would be less beautiful. And so Congress could pass a law saying, no, you can't build there. We're going to maintain this beautiful thing. There is a rule. It's called standing. If you want to file a federal lawsuit, you have to show that you've been injured in some way by the person or the entity that you are suing. So, like, if you punch me in the face, I could sue you because you punching me in the face injures me.
9: Ow, Sean!
3: I would never.
4: You would never, of course. You're totally nonviolent. But if you punch me in the face and one of our colleagues gets mad about it and wants to sue you over it.
9: Ow! Sean!
4: They can't do it because they haven't been injured by your fist. Only I've been injured by your fist.
3: So, is that what's happening here?
4: Well, so the question essentially is whether someone has gotten a fist to the face, at least in a way that the law recognizes. And what the court has consistently said is that if you intend to go there and someone's going to do something to this beautiful thing that's going to make it less beautiful, you've been injured and you're allowed to sue. And that is the theory in this case. There is a woman, she belongs to a conservationist organization that is the plaintiff in this case. She says that she frequently goes by the White House. She's actually a retired professor of architectural history, so she knows a lot about this stuff. She thinks that the White House is beautiful. She enjoys seeing it. She incorporates it into her research. And if the East Wing is replaced by this eyesore of a ballroom, then it's going to be less beautiful.
10: It puts the emphasis on the wrong place. The emphasis should be on the White House, the center of our government, the head of state's house and office. And instead, it's a distraction. It takes all your attention to something big and irrelevant and asymmetrical.
4: It's called an aesthetic injury. If you feel like a defendant has taken a beautiful thing that is preserved by law and made it less beautiful, you are allowed to sue under existing law. And the question is basically whether the Supreme Court is going to change the rules to say that that's not enough.
3: And what are the implications if they do? Because you wrote for our yellow website, Vox.com, that this isn't just about the ballroom.
4: Right. I mean, the implications are enormous. If you take away the right to sue because, you know, something beautiful is being destroyed, then a whole lot of these conservationist laws, a whole lot of these laws dealing with sacred sites and, pristine sites, environmentally protected sites, just become unenforceable. I'll read to you what one of the lower courts said would happen if Trump's theory of who has standing were adopted.
5: Under Trump's, quote, cramped standing theory, would deem no one injured by a decision to raise the Statue of Liberty, to obscure the names of the Vietnam War Memorial, or to install a political billboard atop Mount Rushmore.
3: Wow.
4: Think of why you go to see the Statue of Liberty. Like, I mean, you don't go to the Statue of Liberty because it makes you money. There isn't a material gain you get for the Statue of Liberty being there. There's a beautiful monument that we want to preserve. And if the government were or someone were to come and like tear the torch off the Statue of Liberty, the reason you would be harmed by that is because you would no longer be able to see this beautiful thing that used to be there. And so right now, the law allows you to sue to prevent that beauty from being destroyed. That's the crux of this case, whether or not people are allowed to sue in order to prevent the destruction of something beautiful.
3: But why would the Supreme Court want to give this president or any president the power to just run roughshod over our national monuments?
4: It is an excellent question. I mean, there is one other aspect to this case that I haven't mentioned before, which may be driving the justices' thinking, and that's that the ballroom isn't the only thing that's being built at the White House. So
3: right.
4: Above ground is the ballroom. Below ground is this, it's like a 5-story, like, you know, 50-foot deep bunker. And the White House tries to claim that the ballroom and the bunker are all one project. And so if you block the ballroom from happening, you are harming national security because you're preventing Trump from building this bunker.
11: They're making the argument that this is all about security, that if they were to stop work on the ballroom, it would not only have an impact on national security, but on the safety of the president himself.
12: You know, that started off as a ballroom. And before we started work, the military came to see me and they say, sir, we have an opportunity to do something incredible here. And we've been trying to do it for 100 years.
4: Courts tend to be very deferential to the president when he brings up national security. And so, like, it's possible that the justices just don't want to second guess the president because he's used the magic words national security.
3: And do we have any evidence as to whether that was a strategy here to get this ballroom through while, as you say, clearly violating the law?
4: I think it's probably a strategy here that, like, you know, it's savvy to tie it to national security. I also think it's kind of a dumb strategy, though. Because, like, the thing that struck me when I was reading Trump's brief is, I mean, like, I don't think he should have torn down the East Wing, and I don't think we need this eyesore of a ballroom that's completely changed the footprint of the White House. But I think that the case for the bunker is actually pretty compelling. I mean, you know, this is the president of the United States. He's the commander in chief of the U.S. military. There are obviously, like, our enemies have a strategic interest in taking out the president or rendering the White House inoperable if it can. And I think if Trump had gone to Congress and said, hey, like, there's a really strong national security need for this bunker, will you appropriate $400 million so that I can build it? I mean, I think Congress would have said yes. And, like, then we wouldn't have a Supreme Court case over this. Then we wouldn't have a fight over it. Then they would have legitimacy.
3: And then we wouldn't have the potential for the Supreme Court to make a decision that could actually have implications for all of our national parks and monuments.
4: Well, the one thing that he probably couldn't have gotten money for, of course, is the ballroom. And that might be why Trump didn't go to Congress, because if he had gone to Congress, they probably would have given him the money for the bunker. He would have built the bunker, but he would have had to put something that looks like the East Wing on top of the bunker, and he really wants the ballroom. And so, like, I think there is a bit of gamesmanship going on here where, you know, Trump's lawyers know that the Supreme Court often defers when the president says the words national security. And so if there's some way that they could present the ballroom as part of a national security project and not just as some Ozymandian vanity project by Trump, then, you know, it's more likely that the part of the justice brains that turn off whenever they hear the words national security kicks in and the ballroom happens.

Ian, Vox, Sarah, Wapo, Danielle Hewitt, Miranda Kennedy, Gabriel Donatov, Patrick Boyd, David Tatasciore, Dolly Parton, Today Explained.

0: Good afternoon, I'm Monica Esquivel, and you're listening to Boise State Public Radio News, your source for NPR here in Idaho. 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
3: In the 30 years that I've worked on food safety policy, we have not seen an outbreak with this many illnesses.
4: Foodborne illnesses reached record levels this summer, but funding cuts have slowed the response.
5: For Wednesday, August 26th, this is All Things Considered from NPR News.
4: I'm Adrian Florido.
5: And I'm Elsa Chang. Also this hour, we go to Louisiana, where residents of one town didn't know they were getting an AI data center until the deal was pretty much done.
6: Information is power, and these folks want to make a lot of money. They're going to control information as closely as they can, so they have an advantage.
4: We'll also remember actor Tim Curry, who died yesterday after a career playing villains and offbeat characters.
7: Is this place for you?
8: Indeed, no, sir. I'm merely a humble butler.
7: What exactly do you do?
8: A battle, sir.
5: Those stories and more after this summary of the day's news.
9: Live from NPR News in Washington, I'm Ryland Barton. Social media giant Meta agreed to pay up to $18 billion to 47 states and Washington, D.C. to settle a child safety trial. Colorado Democratic Attorney General Phil Weiser was part of the bipartisan coalition of states arguing that Meta knowingly designed its platforms to be addictive to children while hiding the harms they cause.
10: We're going to now put in effective age assurance and effective protections so that underage kids are not getting on the platform, and there's going to be an auditor who's going to oversee the conduct of the company, and we're going to hold them to account. We're going to make sure they follow these rules. This is going to be a game changer.
9: If approved by the court, Meta will make payments to states over 10 years and make significant changes to how its platforms operate so they are safer for minors. A federal judge has lifted a major obstacle to President Trump's executive order limiting mail voting, but Democratic state officials are already filing a new lawsuit. It's unclear if the order will be in effect for November's midterm elections. Trump's order directs the Postal Service to send mail ballots only to those on a list of eligible voters. In remarks to the UN Security Council, a representative for President Trump's Board of Peace criticized Israel for strikes on Gaza. NPR's Michelle Kellerman reports.
11: The Board of Peace High Representative for Gaza, Nikolai Mladenov, says Hamas has agreed to hand over its weapons, and he calls this an opportunity to dramatically improve life for Palestinians in Gaza. But he says this will take time, and he questions Israel's continued deadly strikes in Gaza.
12: Will another strike on a munitions depot stop Hamas from rearming or tightening its grip on Gaza? It will not. It only delays the demilitarization.
11: Mladenov is also urging Israel to change its policies to let more supplies into Gaza in order to build needed housing ahead of winter and restore water services. Michelle Kellerman, NPR News, Washington.
9: The Kennedy Center Board is threatening to tear down the arts complex in Washington, D.C. if their renovation plan is not approved by a judge. NPR's Anastasia Tsiolkas reports.
13: Attorneys in the DOJ's Civil Division made the comments as part of the lawsuit filed by Representative Joyce Bates, Democrat of Ohio. The board's lawyers argued the Kennedy Center is in a, quote, financial and structural death spiral already, adding, quote, the center will deteriorate further into an unsafe, decrepit structure that will be required to be taken down with a determination to follow on what to build on the site. The board wants to spend at least $250 million on a two-year renovation. They also want to put President Trump's name in three locations at the center, including twice on its main entryway. Beatty is asking the court to block Trump's name from going back up. An emergency hearing is set for Thursday. Anastasia Tsiolkas, NPR News.
9: Major U.S. stock indexes closed down slightly today. This is NPR. A federal judge has refused to order Texas to extradite an ICE officer who's charged with shooting a man in Minneapolis. Christian Castro is charged in Minnesota with assault and falsely reporting a crime. Minnesota officials believe Castro could flee to Mexico. Castro is accused of shooting a man in the leg and of falsely accusing him and another man of attacking an ICE officer. Microsoft founder Bill Gates is calling for radical changes in the way the world manages AI. As NPR's Jeff Brumfield reports, he wants new regulations and taxes on the technology.
14: In an essay posted to his personal website, Gates called for governments around the world to take action now before jobs are lost and public trust is undermined.
15: There is no plan to ease the entry into the AI era, and not even a plan to have a plan.
14: Gates called for new domestic and international bodies to manage the risks of AI. He also called for taxing AI algorithms doing human work to slow the transition to automation. Finally, he called for some jobs to be off limits to AI, such human reserve jobs in areas like healthcare and education, he argued, would prevent artificial intelligence from gobbling up too much of humanity's humanity. Jeff Brumfield, NPR News.
9: Paris has opened its first shop devoted entirely to butter. In a country that eats around 18 pounds per person a year, yet has one of the EU's lowest obesity rates, Le Butter Shop has around 30 varieties from small producers, with varieties ranging from salted sea salt flake and seaweed to raspberry, vanilla, and chocolate. This is NPR News.
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5: This is All Things Considered from NPR News. I'm Elsa Chang in Culver City, California.
4: And I'm Adrian Florido in Washington. This summer has set new records for cyclosporiasis. The Centers for Disease Control and Prevention now says the caseload for the foodborne intestinal illness has reached more than 17,000, nearly nine times the previous annual record. Separately, the Food and Drug Administration has also recently logged recalls of eggs, alfalfa sprouts, and jalapenos linked to salmonella and E. coli outbreaks. Joining us now to take stock of our food supply is NPR health correspondent Yuki Noguchi. Hi, Yuki.
17: Hi.
4: So is this just a terrible year overall for foodborne illnesses? Because it sounds like it.
17: Yeah, certainly true for cyclosporiasis. While that official case count, as you noted, is more than 17,000, you know, the actual number of people sickened is probably much, much higher because, you know, not everyone goes to the doctor or gets tested. But for context, Sandy Eskin, the CEO of the advocacy group Stop Foodborne Illness, put it this way.
3: Those numbers are breathtaking. In the 30 years that I've worked on food safety policy, we have not seen an outbreak with this many illnesses.
17: You know, but verifying whether this year is worse overall for foodborne illness or how much worse is actually a hard thing to do. And a big reason is that the CDC last year pared back a lot of programs as a result of Trump administration federal cuts. And this included things like foodborne pathogen surveillance.
4: How did that surveillance work in the past? And how has it changed now because of those cuts?
17: Yeah, the CDC runs something called FoodNet. There are sites around the country that actively monitor and investigate disease. And they track not just frequency or scope of outbreaks, but, you know, the severity of illness or who was getting sickest. Last year, CDC cut back to only two pathogens. Cyclospora was one of those that was left out. And without this database, there's just a lot less reliable data that tell us where things are trending. And that's why when I asked Sarah Sorcher, who heads food safety at the Consumer Group Center for Science and the Public Interest, what we know about how this year compares to others, she said,
18: "You don't." That's one of the problems with cutting FoodNet, is that we lost our ability to have great data on whether the food is getting riskier, if the food is making us more sick.
4: Hmm.
17: FoodNet now only tracks E. coli and salmonella trends.
4: And so what about recalls in general, Yuki? Are they a gauge of food safety, about what is safe and what is not?
17: Not really. You know, the number of food recalls this year hasn't changed much, although this summer's cyclospora problem has certainly made the public more nervous, and therefore people are paying more attention to food recalls. But there are many other reasons food gets recalled, you know, mislabeling, for example, or not always because someone got sick. So Sorcia says that recalls are not a good proxy for how safe our food is. And in fact, you know, if a food is tainted, a recall can be a good thing, right? In that it prevents others from getting sick.
4: Yeah. NPR health correspondent Yuki Noguchi. Thanks, Yuki.
17: Thanks.
5: President Trump is celebrating Senator Darlene Graham's victory in a special primary runoff to replace her late brother in the state's upcoming U.S. Senate election. Now, South Carolina is a ruby red state, but there are hints of GOP midterm strategy in Graham's win and hints of what Trump did to push her over the finish line. We're joined now by NPR's senior political correspondent, Tamara Keith, to talk about some of that strategy. Hi, Tam.
19: Hi.
5: Hi. Okay. So when you look at Darlene Graham's win here, how much credit do you think President Trump can claim?
19: I mean, he's claiming all the credit. This morning, he posted that Graham was, quote, an underdog candidate who he endorsed, implying that his endorsement was essential to her win. But in this case, it wasn't just an endorsement. When she didn't get over 50% of the vote in the primary, he swooped in for a rally ahead of the runoff, and he juiced turnout for her in the Myrtle Beach area where he campaigned. And MAGA Inc., which is the president's super PAC, it hasn't spent any money on Republican candidates in months. MAGA Inc. came in at the last minute and spent more than $800,000 on robocalls and text messages to get his supporters to vote for Graham. That is a lot of money, and it sure looks to have paid off.
5: I mean, it seems to have paid off. So now Graham moves on to the November election for a full Senate term. Annie Andrews is the Democrat in that race. Tell us, Tam, what do you think that matchup's going to look like?
19: You know, Andrews has raised a lot of money, and Darlene Graham isn't the gifted political communicator that her brother was. In fact, she's running as an outsider, a newcomer. But the Cook Political Report rates this race as solid Republican. So it's really not one of the top tier competitive races that could decide control of the Senate.
5: Okay. But what did you learn about the Republican midterm strategy from this primary?
19: President Trump and his team have come to believe that he is the key to the midterms, which sounds counterintuitive given that the president and his policies are deeply unpopular just 70 days out from the election. But their theory of the case is that the only way Republicans can win is if Republican voters are energized. And the single greatest force in energizing Trump voters is Trump himself. Here's how he put it on Friday at that rally for Graham.
20: What I really want you to do is pretend, please, that I'm on the ballot. Just come and vote. It's so important.
19: He's not really even giving Republicans in swing districts and swing states space to run their own races. He's trying to nationalize these midterms, campaigning in places with competitive races, because Democrats probably can't get more fired up and Republicans need a boost. That's also the idea behind next month's Republican midterm convention, which is shaping up to be a two-night Trump rally in Dallas. The RNC announced Trump will be there both nights with a speaking role on the second night.
5: Yeah, but Tim, when it comes to money, do you think President Trump is actually putting his money where his mouth is?
19: It's something a lot of Republicans in tough races are asking, too. MAGA Inc., the president's super PAC, has more than $400 million cash on hand. We saw this week that if it wants to drop a lot of cash fast, it can. I've been told to expect MAGA Inc. to make substantial investments this year. And it's far from the only Trump-aligned super PAC that could swoop in and help Republican candidates. Tomorrow, Trump is going to Texas for a fundraiser for the Republican Party. Ken Paxton is expected to be there. He is the Republican Senate candidate, scandal-plagued and vastly outraised by his Democratic opponent, James Tallarico, so far.
5: That is NPR's Tamara Keith. Thank you so much, Tam.
19: You're welcome.
4: Magic the Gathering is a fantasy card game with over 50 million enthusiasts around the globe, and it has become an important social outlet for a lot of people here in the real world. Reporter Justin Cramon headed to Brooklyn to introduce us to some folks who are helping magic cast its spell.
1: Lily Lamb is 35, and she's been playing Magic the Gathering since she was in middle school. She describes the game as
21: basically like Dungeons and Dragons in cards. So you cast spells, you play monsters, and then you fight against another player.
1: And Magic players really love the cards. They feature rich descriptions and immersive artwork, like the character Alesha, who premiered in 2015.
21: So the art is just this powerful Chinese woman. And later, I discovered that she happens to be a woman of transgender experience.
1: When Lam began to transition her own gender identity in 2020, cards like this made her feel magic was a safe space for a trans woman. Under the name Rebel Lily, she started making online videos about magic. And they got popular, partly for the strategies she shared, but also her sense of humor, even about personal things, like her own speaking voice.
21: I wanted to purposely take something I'm very embarrassed or shy about and make it into something funny, but make it something that might give someone strength.
1: This wish to support people as they transition is something you hear a lot in the magic community. Arya Karamchandani is a game designer for Wizards of the Coast, the company in Washington State that makes magic. She says the acceptance many trans people have found in the game has created a snowball effect.
22: Once a community is known to be welcoming to queer and trans folks, it attracts more queer and trans folks, and that's a lot of what's happened with Magic.
1: Karamchandani is one of several designers on the team who identify as transgender. Growing up in India, she says she didn't have a lot of exposure to people of marginalized genders. She got that through playing Magic online.
22: So when I'm designing cards, I sort of think of it in some ways as like repaying that in terms of making sure the people who play this game feel seen playing this game.
1: The inclusivity of Magic is intentional, and that strategy seems to be paying off. The game just saw its first $500 million revenue quarter. You could see the excitement on a Tuesday evening this month, when Lily Lamb arrived at a game store in Brooklyn for a monthly magic night called Lotus Bloom, intended for trans and queer magic players. The small store bustles with about 40 participants. Lamb takes a seat at a table with three other players. They're here to play a social version of Magic called Commander, which focuses less on winning than having a good time. Lamb and her fellow players fall right into playing and joking.
23: Just to show that I'm not just picking on you, I will swing at Gabby.
1: Reyna Rubino, a trans woman who co-organizes Lotus Bloom, said she and her partner started the event because
24: local game stores can be kind of intimidating spaces. They're typically very like cis, straight man oriented.
1: But organizing her own game night has made her more comfortable in those spaces.
24: A lot of people are more open-minded and accepting than we think they are. And I think as trans women, we have a tendency to maybe expect the world is against us in all cases. And what I've really found recently has been that's not the case.
1: Back at the game, Lamb's prospects aren't looking so good. She's pleading for her life.
25: So here's like a super advanced commander tactic.
1: She pretends to cry while everyone laughs. And then she dies.
25: I've been killed.
1: Did it put a damper on the night?
26: I met three new wonderful people and we had a very funny game. So I think it's very successful. Fantastic night.
1: For NPR News, I'm Justin Cramon in Brooklyn.

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1: 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It was her dad.
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4: You're listening to All Things Considered on Boise State Public Radio News. Coming up on the show, actor and singer Tim Curry was perhaps best known for his gender-bending role in the Rocky Horror Picture Show.
5: I've certainly had some very interesting and moving mail from people who have said, thanks for helping me figure out who I was.
4: Curry has died at age 80. More on his colorful life and career coming up in about 20 minutes. On the next Fresh Air, actor Riz Ahmed. He's nominated for an Emmy for his work in the series Bait. He created, wrote, and stars in the show, and portrays an actor auditioning to be the next James Bond. Join us for that conversation at 2 p.m. tomorrow afternoon on Boise State Public Radio News. And for a quick weather check this afternoon, in McCall, cloudy with a low around 53, tomorrow sunny with a high near 82 and gusts as high as 25 miles per hour, and in Ketchum, partly cloudy with a low around 52, mostly sunny tomorrow with a high near 85 and a slight chance of showers before noon.
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1: From NPR News, this is All Things Considered. I'm Adrian Florido.
2: And I'm Elsa Chang. By the time residents of a small Louisiana town found out that a data center could be going up there, the deal was nearly done. That's because non-disclosure agreements concealed negotiations between the tech company and state and local officials. It's a tactic that is used all around the country. Drew Hawkins of the Gulf States Newsroom went to Boyce, Louisiana, where people are angry about plans that were made without them.
3: We wait till that truck goes by.
4: Yeah, sure, yes.
5: I'm standing with Shannon McManus across from the 300-acre site where state officials say there'll be a $3.6 billion data center. We're just outside Boyce, a town of 1,000 people in rural Rapides Parish, Louisiana.
6: What did this look like before they started construction? What did this area look like?
3: This is all farmland that got bought out.
5: We're looking at a giant field that was once rows of cotton and soybeans, now a patch of dirt filled with cranes, trailers, and bulldozers, surrounded by a fence with no trespassing signs. The former sheriff's deputy says he's not against data centers. It's the secrecy surrounding the deal that brought one here.
3: I understand that we're moving into the future, that we have to have these things, and it's good that we're going to have jobs locally. Hopefully that happens. But it's still about not being transparent with the people.
5: Local officials involved in the negotiations signed non-disclosure agreements, or NDAs, legal contracts that prevented them from sharing information about the project.
3: What was it, taxation without representation? That's where we feel like we're at right now. We feel like these NDAs makes us to where we are paying these tax monies and we don't have the representation anymore.
5: Here's the timeline according to public records requests. In late 2024, the company building the data center signed NDAs with a state economic development agency. Then, in January of this year, members of a local board also signed NDAs to negotiate the deal under code names like Project Lightning. That board, called the Inland Economic and Industrial Development District, approved the deal with little discussion at a public meeting in April. And then, in June, Rapides Parish residents met with the board in a town hall. And things got heated.
7: Our politicians were elected to represent us, not to represent industry.
5: That's Robert Maddox, one of the residents at the meeting, which McManus live streamed on his Facebook page.
7: If there was so much transparency, what was the need for NDAs?
5: Maddox and others demanded information on how the 300 megawatt project, enough power for about 200,000 homes, would affect local water, electricity supplies, and the environment. On the receiving end of the public outcry were officials with the Inland Economic and Industrial Development District, including Executive Director Ralph Hennessy. In an interview with NPR, Hennessy downplayed the pushback from local residents.
8: It's a typical town hall meeting where you have a vocal minority that wants to get up and pump their fist and shout a bunch of half-truths or falses, whatever.
5: Hennessy says the deal will bring 200 permanent jobs to the area and that the company, Dallas-based Applied Digital, wanted the NDAs.
8: NDAs are not illegal, okay? So you're not going to change my mind on NDAs. You can go ahead and change the topic.
5: State lawmakers and officials with a state agency called Louisiana Economic Development also signed NDAs. Agency Secretary Susan Bourgeois says they allow Louisiana to be more competitive in attracting businesses.
9: The last thing that they want to have happen in the beginning of the discussions or in any part of the discussion is for their information that they're sharing to be disclosed publicly. So without NDAs, our work, frankly, just doesn't happen.
5: The CEO of the data center company, though, says he understands why people are upset. Applied Digital's Wes Cummins says NDAs are important to protect the company and local officials from possible violations of insider trading laws. But he understands why NDAs rub residents the wrong way.
10: I would love to be able to get away from the NDA part because it just feels sneaky to people. I totally get that.
5: Cummins also says they follow the lead of local officials on how to disclose information about potential projects in their communities.
10: We take a lot of guidance from whether it's in Rapides Parish or whether it's in, you know, Ellendale, North Dakota or Harwood, North Dakota, as to how they engage with their constituents and with their community. We don't really dictate that.
5: But NDAs cut out the public and give the companies an edge in negotiations, says David Coulier. He's director of the Brechner Freedom of Information Project.

0: at the University of Florida.
1: Information is power, and these folks, they're powerful and they want to make a lot of money. So they're going to control information as closely as they can, so they have an advantage.
0: Local officials signing NDAs, Coulier says, keep the communities where data centers are being built in the dark.
1: It's really important that the public finds out what is possible to come into their town. So yeah, the public interest outweighs the company's interest.
0: It's hard to know how often NDAs are used in data center deals across the country. In Louisiana, records requests from the Gulf States Newsroom and type investigations turned up 54 signed by elected officials since early 2024. Many involved data centers, including the one in Rapides Parish, but some didn't specify or included other large industrial developments. Here's Coulier again.
1: You know, transparency in Louisiana isn't very good. It's one of the more secretive states in the country.
0: But NDAs are used widely, according to people in industry and experts. Eric Bonds is a professor and environmental sociologist at the University of Mary Washington in Virginia. He and his research partner found that NDAs were used in at least 25 of 31 data center projects they surveyed last year.
2: So I think, you know, just across the board is a standard practice. After we published our research in a statewide news organization called Virginia Mercury, we heard back from reporters and activists kind of around the country from Arizona, Indiana, Wisconsin, Pennsylvania.
0: Lawmakers in a few states have pushed for laws against NDAs, and Pennsylvania Governor Josh Shapiro last week banned their use in data center projects by state agencies he oversees. And NDAs are not always necessary to do business, even in Louisiana. Right near Boyce, in West Feliciana Parish, a $10 billion data center is being built without NDAs. But back in Rapides Parish, residents didn't know what was coming. Foster Hensel runs an apiary behind his home. He says he's concerned about the potential impacts of the data center.
3: Water use, electric use, I'm concerned about. Utility bills going up.
0: He says his bees live off the nearby fields of cotton, soybeans, and wildflowers. The data center will be miles down the road, maybe out of harm's way, but he's worried, even if his bees are calm.
3: And these bees aren't mad because they're busy.
4: What makes a bee mad?
3: Noise, vibrations.
0: He just found out about the data center weeks ago.
3: Let me quote a good writer, Shakespeare. There's something rotten in Denmark. There's something wrong with that.
0: Any official who signed those NDAs, he says, should be prepared to face the consequences in future elections. For NPR News, I'm Drew Hawkins in Rapides Parish, Louisiana.

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0: It's All Things Considered from NPR News. I'm Adrian Florido.
3: And I'm Elsa Chang. Coming up, we go to Dolly Parton's hometown in Tennessee,
0: where people remember not just her songs, but her generosity to the place where she was born.
4: For somebody as big as her, if there was anybody that was as close to an angel walking among us, it was her. I know that everybody's brokenhearted about it.
3: Now news.
5: Live from NPR News in Culver City, California, I'm Duane Brown. The parent company of Facebook and Instagram is joining a list of corporations that have settled an avalanche of litigation for billions of dollars. Tech giant Meta agreeing to pay up to $18 billion to end a landmark trial here in California today, settling claims with 48 states and territories over teen social media addiction. D.C. Attorney General Brian Schwab was among those suing Meta.
6: They also understood that the features that they were developing were designed to and had the effect of making sure young people were online for as long as possible. If they got offline, they were drawn back, lured back onto their platforms, and really maintaining as much direct contact with the platform as possible, all by design. That's why I thought of this really as digital nicotine.
5: Meta explicitly denied any wrongdoing in the case and still faces lawsuits from individuals as well as school districts. In southern Arizona, tribal leaders say the federal government has deployed armed agents in a push to begin border wall construction on tribal property. From Arizona Public Media, Angela Gervasi reports.
7: The Trump administration is planning a 62-mile border wall across the Tohono-O'odham Nation, something the tribe vehemently opposes. This week, Chairman Verlin Jose told reporters the tribe has escorted about half a dozen contractors off the reservation to stave off construction.
8: We will not let this destroy our sacred sites, our burial sites, our holy places.
7: Then on Tuesday, the tribe later announced that U.S. Customs and Border Protection sent about 20 armed and masked agents, along with a SWAT team, onto the nation to help conduct pre-construction activities. For NPR News, I'm Angela Gervasi in Ajo, Arizona.
5: This is NPR News.
9: I'm Monica Esquivel with Boise State Public Radio News. Treasure Valley rat sightings continue to multiply into the offices of Central District Health.
10: We've been monitoring things we know that rats can pass on to humans, and we are not seeing any changes there. So while there are more rat sightings or rat interactions, it doesn't so far seem to be resulting in any health implications.
9: That's CDH Director Kristen Ryan. She says it's long overdue for Ada County cities to get together to strategize. Back in the 70s, the county created a mosquito abatement district to deal with insect spread illnesses. A similar district for rats is on the table.
10: We're going to have on September 2nd, there's a meeting that Ada County is hosting that we'll be participating in. They're inviting all the cities in Ada County to talk about the abatement district.
9: An abatement district would allow the county to set levies to deal with the rodents and allow health officials to come onto private property. The meeting is scheduled for Wednesday, September 2nd at the Ada County Courthouse, and it begins at 6 p.m. The Idaho Transportation Department will begin routine roadway surface maintenance Sunday night at the Flying Y interchange, where Interstate 84 and Interstate 184 connect in Boise. Drivers can expect lane closures each night through September 12th from 10 p.m. to 5 a.m., should watch for changing traffic patterns and follow posted signs through the work zone. 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
9: 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I'm Monica Esquivel. 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
0: This is All Things Considered from NPR News. I'm Adrian Florido in Washington.
3: And I'm Elsa Chang in Culver City, California. Meta, the social media company, has agreed to settle with the states that sued it. Now, the states allege that Meta deliberately designed social media platforms to be addictive for minors. The proposed settlement requires Meta to pay the states up to $17 billion over 10 years and to make some key changes to both Facebook and Instagram to make the platforms safer for kids. Here to tell us more is NPR Health Correspondent Ritu Chatterjee. Hi, Ritu.
13: Hey, Elsa.
3: Okay, so what are these specific changes that Meta will have to make for younger users?
13: So the list of changes is, in fact, substantial. They include setting up a default daily time limit of 2 hours for users under 18. Wow. And those restrictions can only be lifted by a parent. There will be a default nighttime block between 10 p.m. and 6 a.m. There will be a block on notifications for minors during the nighttime and during school hours, so 8 a.m. to 3 p.m. during the school year. There will also be a ban on showing minors how many likes or reactions they have to their posts.
3: Wow, these seems like pretty sweeping mm-hmm. changes, right? How are advocates and researchers reacting to this news?
13: Pretty positively. Here's Julie Shelfo. She's a former journalist who founded a grassroots organization called Mothers Against Media Addiction.
14: It was certainly great news to wake up to this morning, and it's an important victory in our fight to hold big tech accountable. Meta agreeing to this settlement further shows what was made crystal clear in the other recent trials, which is that the company intentionally designs their algorithms to addict our children.
13: And in doing so, she says that they contributed to the youth mental health crisis in this country. Now, I should add that Meta has denied the allegations brought by the states and chose to settle the case.
3: Right, they settled. So do we know whether these changes will make these platforms any less addictive?
13: Well, let's try to understand some of the evidence behind these proposed changes. Let's start with nighttime use and its effect on teens. I spoke with Dr. Jason Nagata. He's a pediatrician at the University of California, San Francisco, and he researches kids' online behaviors. Now, his recent study showed that over half of the teenagers participating in a large study are using their phones between midnight and 4 a.m.
15: Wow. And the most used app category during this period was social media. So I think that it is likely that most of these teenagers are using nighttime use are on social media and getting the notifications and kind of distractions that are impairing their sleep.
13: And we know that sleep is crucial for a teen's brain development and mental health.
3: I mean, sleep is crucial for everyone, so interrupted mm-hmm. sleep is a huge problem. I can relate. I imagine that interrupted school hours are also a big problem, yeah?
13: Exactly. And that's something Nagata has looked into as well. And he and his colleagues found that teenagers are using their cell phones for an average of an hour during school days, and most of that time spent on social media. So he's hopeful that cutting back on nighttime and school time social media use, for example, will have a positive impact on teen mental health. But he also adds that, you know, the devil will be in the details of how Meta goes about making these changes, as the trial revealed some safety features that the company had already put in place for teen accounts. For example, Instagram's take a break reminder wasn't as effective as they'd hoped. And we also know that teens can and do lie about their age on these platforms. So it's a big question whether Meta gets serious about age verification, which will determine how effective these changes will be.
3: Well, we also know that teenagers do not like to be told what to do.
13: Yeah.
3: That is NPR health correspondent Ritu Chatterjee. Thank you so much, Ritu.
13: My pleasure, Elsa.
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0: Actor and singer Tim Curry has died at the age of 80. His unforgettable performance as Dr. Frankenfurter in the Rocky Horror Picture Show inspired a global cult following. In 2005, he told Fresh Air's Terry Gross he based the character at his most gracious on his mom.
16: Well, it was sort of her telephone voice, you know. Do you have any tattoos, Brad? She thought it was very, very amusing and brought all her friends.
0: Curry died Tuesday at his home in Los Angeles, and NPR's Alice Wolfley has this remembrance.
17: With his powerful baritone voice and big, expressive eyes, Tim Curry was celebrated for his offbeat, often villainous roles, like the mastermind butler in Clue from 1985.
18: Sir, I'm merely a humble butler.
19: What exactly do you do?
18: I battle, sir.
17: He also played Rooster in the 1982 film Annie, singing and dancing alongside Bernadette Peters, and hammed it up with Miss Piggy in Muppet Treasure Island from 1996.
20: Upstage, lads! This is my only number!
17: But he will be most remembered and probably most beloved for the 1975 film The Rocky Horror Picture Show.
21: How'd you do, I? See, you've met my faithful hand in hand.
17: Curry played Dr. Frankenfurter, a tyrannical, gender-bending alien scientist. In the years before the internet, his outrageous performance offered a rare glimpse of unapologetic queer visibility.

The Rocky Horror Picture Show went on to be a global cult phenomenon, infamous for rowdy and raunchy audience participation. Tim Curry was born in Cheshire, England. His father, a chaplain in the British Navy, died of a stroke when Curry was only 12, leaving him and his sister with their mother, who struggled with a serious mental illness. Curry landed his first professional role when he was 22 in the original London production of Hair. Also in that cast was the creator of the original Rocky Horror stage show, who cast him in the role for which he was most remembered. In 2012, Curry had a stroke. It altered his speech and left him unable to walk, but he continued to work as a prolific voice actor with more than 100 film, TV, and video game credits. Fans adored him for pouring everything he had into his performances.

To the disappointment of many fans, Curry never publicly revealed anything about his own love life or sexuality. Writing in his best-selling memoir from 2025, quote, "I have loved and been loved. The rest is none of your business." Just as he wanted, he took some secrets to his grave. Alice Wolfley, NPR News. Everywhere. It's been the same.

0: You're listening to All Things Considered from NPR News. Hollywood blockbusters have been busting a lot of blocks this summer. So, does that mean movie theaters have bounced back from the pandemic? Well, we asked NPR film critic Bob Mondello.
1: With Spider-Man Brand New Day for superhero fans.
2: You sure you want to do this, Scorpion?
1: Michael for the music crowd. Odyssey for folks who like epics, Devil Wears Prada 2 for fashionistas, Toy Story 5 for kids.
3: We're gonna need backup.
1: Hollywood seemed to have something for everyone this summer, even a couple of unexpected thrillers from YouTube creators. The low-budget horror flicks Backrooms and Obsession together added almost $500 million to the North American box office pot, all of which has theater owners cheering and Hollywood trade papers buzzing about what's shaping up to be a $4.5 billion summer, easily topping the Barbenheimer summer of 2023.
4: Hi, Barbie!
5: Hi, Ken!
1: This is great news for a film industry that seemed to lose its way when the pandemic accelerated the growth of streaming services 6 years ago. For a few months in 2020, theaters shut down entirely, and movie patrons, having been trained to find entertainment options at home, had to be wooed back to cinemas by the likes of Vin Diesel touting his latest Fast and Furious epic.
6: The movies. There's nothing like that moment when the lights go down. The projector ignites. And we believe.
1: It took a while, but in dollar terms, the industry has now recovered. Five of this year's films have each earned more than $1 billion worldwide, more than in any year since the start of the pandemic. And that's before the coming Christmas bonanza that fans are calling Doomsday, when rival blockbusters Dune Part 3 and Avengers Doomsday both open on December 18. They're expected to cap the best year American theaters will have had since $10 billion years were commonplace before 2019.
7: Avengers!
6: Assemble.
1: But there are differences this year. Cineplexes are crowded, partly because the pandemic left the industry with fewer of them. According to the research firm Omdia, there were about 44,000 movie screens in North America before the pandemic. By the end of last year, more than 7,000 of those screens had permanently closed. And those recovering box office numbers mask another issue. Dollars are up, but attendance, though it's climbing back, is still down. S&P Global, which tracks corporate data, reports that through mid-August of this year, cinemas sold fewer tickets, a quarter of a billion fewer, than in the year before the pandemic, a drop that would be catastrophic if prices hadn't risen. 7 years ago, the average movie ticket cost a little over $9. Today, audience fondness for premium formats like IMAX has pushed the average adult ticket price above $13. So fewer patrons, but bigger event films like The Odyssey. And there's one other difference. In 2019, Hollywood had about 400 movies in release during the summer. This year, it will barely get to 300. So on average, each individual film is doing better, but there aren't as many choices for folks who've had a good time and want to come back.
8: Now in Minion Vision.
1: The audiences that multiplex theaters were designed to capture. So what Hollywood is looking at as it ends its most successful summer in years is more dollars, but fewer screens, fewer patrons, and fewer movies. Not really what the Devil Wears Prada crowd might call a great look.
9: I hope that's not what you're wearing to the dinner. That's all.
1: The film industry will need to grapple with whether its current business model is sustainable, but this summer it has led to a slew of box office records, including when Spider-Man first joined the Odyssey in theaters, the highest take for a single weekend in Hollywood history. I'm Bob Mondello.
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11: Hi, I'm Gemma Gaudette. Coming up tonight at 8 on Idaho Matters, it seems like every day we're hearing about another food recall. So why is this happening and how safe is our food supply? That conversation tonight at 8.

0: This is Boise State Public Radio News. Coming up on Hour 2 of All Things Considered, tech giant Meta has agreed to pay $17 billion to states and add stronger child safety measures to its Facebook and Instagram platforms.
1: Meta is now going to have quiet periods, no notifications, no alerts, no enticement to get on the platform during the school day or when kids need to be sleeping.
0: More on this massive legal settlement in about 19 minutes. A high-profile dispute is playing out in Texas over surrogacy and parental rights. Next time on 1A, why the debate over abortion rights is turning to surrogacy and what a changing legal landscape could mean for fertility treatments. Listen starting at 9 a.m. on Boise State Public Radio News. And for a look at the weather, in Twin Falls, cloudy with a low around 64 and a 30% chance of showers and thunderstorms before 7 p.m. Then tomorrow, sunny and hot with a high near 92 and a 30% chance of showers between 3 p.m. and 4 p.m.
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3: 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I'm Elsa Chang.
4: And I'm Adrian Florido. The federal government is in the midst of rounding up about 1,000 wild horses in Colorado, using a helicopter to herd them off the range. Officials gather horses this way in 10 states. Advocates call it cruel, but supporters insist the removals are needed to keep this beloved symbol of the American West from destroying the land. Colorado Public Radio's Stina Sieg reports.
5: A helicopter swoops through bright blue sky, searching for wild horses in high desert, dotted with dusty sagebrush. A small group of reporters and horse lovers have come to this remote spot outside of Meeker, Colorado, to watch from the cover of wizened trees, about a mile from a pen that will trap the horses. Horse advocate Robin Smith uses her high-powered camera lens to watch a band galloping together.
6: And it's just such a beautiful thing to see when you're just wild and free like that.
5: Soon the helicopter is hovering above the horses, including a baby. They run away from the loud buzz and toward the pen, just out of view.
6: There's a family. That's a family out there. And dad's going to go this way, and mom's going to go that way, and baby's going to go that way.
5: If the foal is young enough, it's supposed to be reunited with its mom. If not, none of the horses will likely be together again.
6: It's a family broken.
5: Scenes like this are common across western states where wild horses roam. The Bureau of Land Management oversees the horses and the rangeland they call home. And when the BLM determines there are too many horses for one area, they conduct a gather like this. Most end up in long-term holding facilities, which are controversial, but local politician Callie Scritchfield says actually captivity is humane.
7: You never see a skinny one in there. He's always got something to eat every day, and he's got a drink of water every day. And that's a lot better life than some of these are seeing.
5: The BLM currently houses nearly 60,000 horses at a cost to federal taxpayers of about $100 million a year. Scritchfield is a Rio Blanco County commissioner and former rancher who says she's seen wild horses starving on the range and remembers one that got stuck in a mud hole.
7: Trying to get the last drop of water, but he's bogged down. He don't have the strength to get out. It's not pretty.
5: Troy Osborne, a range expert and former Forest Service employee, says this land has been denuded by both domestic cows and wild horses. Osborne says they basically eat the same things in the same amounts, and the range needs to be protected from all those hungry mouths.
8: We want to see the ground healthy. We want to see it productive. We want to see it used by all animals, by all species.
5: Cows vastly outnumber wild horses in the West, but ranchers contend that livestock are carefully managed, while the movements of wild horses are less controlled. Horse herds can also double in size every few years without human intervention. The BLM says roundups help keep those numbers in check. And every year, thousands of these wild horses are adopted by folks like Cindy Day.
9: Good boy. Good boy. Mama kisses. Thank you, baby.
5: Day pets her large gray Mustang Moses at a ranch in Clifton, Colorado. He was completely wild when Day adopted him 4 years ago, but she's watched him learn to trust.
10: He's the love of my life.
5: Day is part of a nonprofit that cooperates with the BLM, filling in gaps the agency's budget doesn't allow for, including administering additional doses of birth control to horses, shooting them with darts laced with medication. She and her group also promote horse adoptions.
11: And hopefully those people can have a relationship like I have with Moses.
5: Back at the roundup, a livestock trailer filled with captured horses rumbles down a dirt road. Horse advocate Heather Hellyer has watched them rear up against the helicopter in one final act of defiance.
12: Wild horses are definitely the spirit of the Wild West, and they do have that fight in them. I'm very proud of them today.
5: Some have even managed to evade the wranglers. Whether that's a victory for the horses or a tragedy depends on whom you trust. For NPR News, I'm Stina Sieg.

0: In Dolly Parton's birthplace of Sevier County, Tennessee, local people remember her not only for her songs, but also for her lifetime of generosity to the place she came from. Katie Myers of Grist and Blue Ridge Public Radio reports.
1: Dolly Parton's most famous songs, like Tennessee Mountain Home, often referred back to her upbringing in the mountains of East Tennessee.

0: And here, where she was from, she remained a part of people's lives. There's a statue of her in the town square in Sevierville, Tennessee. Since the announcement of her passing, the flowers have piled up at its feet. As more and more learned the news, doors began to open. People poured into the town square. As Jared Mitchell, 27, watches from the sidewalk, he is teary.
1: For somebody as big as her, if there was anybody that was as close to an angel walking among us, it was her. I know that everybody's brokenhearted about it.
0: He works at Dollywood, the theme park Dolly Parton founded that employs 4,000 locally. He's worked there since high school and says she knew his name.
1: We actually were a part of the Imagination Library growing up. Dolly has touched our lives, my entire life, so it really is a tragedy.
0: The Imagination Library was her children's literacy project, mailing free books to children from birth. Tom Aitken lays another bouquet on top of the pile. His wife works at the women's wing of the local hospital, which Parton funded.
2: If we didn't have her, people would be going to Knoxville because we wouldn't have that stuff available to women here in this community, and it's huge, so yes.
0: Because of her, women can get mammograms and reproductive care locally. That's not even half the list. The money she gave to local victims of a deadly wildfire, for instance, or scholarships for local high school seniors to attend college, which her parents never got to do.
2: Her music's secondary to what she's done for this community.
0: Dolly Parton's hometown will never forget her. And for all her years touring the globe, she never forgot where she came from either.

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5: I want our kids to get a good night's sleep. I want them focused in school. And social media has been a big problem on both of those fronts, and that's going to change.
6: Four states have reached a $17 billion settlement with Meta over child safety on Facebook and Instagram.
0: For Wednesday, August 26th, this is All Things Considered from NPR News.
6: I'm Elsa Chang.
0: And I'm Adrian Florido. The Medicare Bridge program launched this summer, offering GLP-1 drugs at a really low price.
7: The surprise was we expected there would be uptake. I think there's been a little bit more uptake than we even expected.
6: Also, as the WNBA has risen in popularity, so have threats aimed at the players.
0: That's why one team is working with groups that focus on national security.
8: I just want my players to think about their one mission, which is to be the most competitive, best player that they can when they come out to the court every night for a game.
6: And widespread devastation after flooding on the border of Nepal and Tibet.
0: Now news.
9: Live from NPR News in Washington, I'm Ryland Barton. A federal judge is temporarily clearing the way for the U.S. Postal Service to continue carrying out President Trump's mail-in voting restrictions. NPR's Hansilo Wong reports.
10: U.S. District Judge Indira Tulwani in Boston handed the Trump administration a temporary win by canceling a nationwide ruling she issued to block the U.S. Postal Service. This comes after the Supreme Court paused a similar ruling by the same judge after the High Court found the judge weighed in too early. The judge's latest move sets up another possible review of Trump's order at the Supreme Court. Voting rights groups, Democrats, and two dozen mainly Democratic-led states are asking for new blocks on the Postal Service's recently released plan for delivering mail-in ballots only to people on voter lists that the states would have to turn over to the mailing agency. And we should note USPS's financial support of NPR. The start of mail-in voting for the midterm election is weeks away, and that leaves little time for Trump's order to be fully carried out. Hansilo Wong, NPR News.
9: The Republican Party is out with a schedule for the two-day midterm convention it's holding next month in Dallas. As NPR's Tamara Keith reports, a lot of the focus is on President Trump.
11: Midterm conventions aren't really a thing in modern American politics, but the Republican Party is trying something a little unconventional to excite its voters in a year when the president and his policies are deeply unpopular. RNC Chairman Joe Gruters has taken to calling it a Trumpapalooza. In the schedule of events released this week, Trump takes center stage. He will be there both nights with a speaking role to close things out. Vice President J.D. Vance will take the primetime slot the first night, and there will also be numerous presentations driving home the GOP midterm message about tax cuts, public safety, and immigration enforcement. Tamara Keith, NPR News.
9: The U.S.-Israeli war on Iran has pummeled economies across the Gulf region, including Dubai. Its global tourism attractions and world-class airline draw millions of visitors a year, but passenger numbers have fallen sharply, as NPR's Aya Batraoui reports.
12: Dubai International Airport, the world's busiest last year for international transits, says it recorded a more than 30% drop in passenger numbers in the second quarter of 2026 compared to the same period last year. Travel and tourism are key pillars of Dubai's economy and seen as a bellwether for the Emirates' financial health. Its international airport says cargo volume also fell by a third between April and June. Hotels across the United Arab Emirates were largely void of tourists during several months of the war as Iran fired some 2,700 drones and missiles at the country, sparking fires at Dubai Airport and grounding flights. But Dubai says passenger numbers have steadily picked up from around 3.5 million in April to 5 million in June. Aya Boutraoui, NPR News, Dubai.
9: An inflation measure closely watched by the Federal Reserve was unchanged last month, and the latest sign that many Americans are still struggling with higher costs. The Commerce Department's report showed that prices rose 3.7% in July compared with a year earlier. This is NPR News.
2: I'm Monica Esquivel with Boise State Public Radio News. It's no secret that this past year has been extraordinarily dry in Idaho, with two-thirds of the state experiencing some form of drought. Now, hydrologists say it's hitting the Eastern Snake Plain aquifer hard. With about a month left to go in the current water year, the aquifer has lost 600,000 acre feet. Mike McVeigh with the Idaho Department of Water Resources says this year's projected loss is at least tempered by recharge efforts and pumping limitations. Since 2015, the aquifer has only lost 100,000 acre feet of water.
13: This aquifer does leak. We're going to have undulations in weather. And the only way this works is perseverance through the dry time. So try to keep the faith.
2: More than 400,000 people rely on the Eastern Snake Plain Aquifer for drinking water, as do farms and ranchers from Hagerman to St. Anthony. The latest modeling from the National Weather Service shows a 90% chance of a very strong El Niño over the winter, meaning typically warmer and drier weather than normal. Idaho State Police are investigating a vehicle pedestrian crash west of Twin Falls. It happened early this morning on U.S. Highway 30 near mile marker 213.5. Police say a 42-year-old man from Filer was walking across the highway when he was struck by a pickup driven by a 44-year-old man from Twin Falls. The pedestrian was airlifted to a local hospital, and the highway was blocked for about 2.5 hours. Tonight in the Treasure Valley, mostly cloudy with a low around 69 and calm wind. Sunny and hot tomorrow with a high near 95 and a 30% chance of showers before 9 a.m.
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0: This is All Things Considered from NPR News. I'm Adrian Florido in Washington.
15: And I'm Elsa Chang in Culver City, California. Meta has reached a deal with a coalition of state attorneys general. This halts a major child safety trial just 1 week after it began in Oakland. So what does that mean for social media companies and for the parents and others suing them? Well, Rachel Miro of member station KQED has been following this case in court and joins us now. Hi, Rachel.
16: Hi, Elsa.
15: Okay, so these state attorneys who were led by Rob Bonta here in California, they had been alleging that Meta intentionally designed these platforms to hook kids. What are those states saying now about today's settlement?
16: The agreement is worth up to $17 billion over 10 years, and the states insisted on major changes to Facebook and Instagram to make them less sticky to kids. For example, users under 18 face a default 2-hour daily limit and an overnight block from midnight to 6 a.m. Both those things would be under parental control. At a press conference this morning, Bonta said the deal wouldn't have been possible without the lawsuit.
17: They didn't agree voluntarily out of the goodness of their heart. We had a trial where we were hammering them. We had a litigation and a trial verdict hanging over their head, which was not going well for them.
16: He called this proposed settlement a, quote, enforceable blueprint.
15: Yeah, but I know that you've been talking with parents and with child advocates. How do they feel about this quote-unquote enforceable blueprint?
16: One of the biggest advocates lobbying for digital child safety is Jim Steyer of the nonprofit Common Sense Media. He said he's been seeing legislative progress in a number of states, but not at the federal level across Republican and Democratic administrations. Steyer called this settlement with Meta a watershed moment.
18: There's no question that the courts have become the most important area for redress in holding the big social media platforms accountable for the harms that they've caused.
16: Steyer adds Silicon Valley lobbyists have spent a massive amount of money trying to block legislation for years, a strategy that now appears to be backfiring in the courts and in public opinion polls. I also talked with Victoria Hinks of Marin County, who's suing a number of social media companies in a separate lawsuit. She argues her teenage daughter's suicide was linked to what algorithms showed her in her feeds. Like a number of local parents, she's been watching this trial in the courthouse in Oakland. The states were asking for as much as $1.4 trillion before the trial began. This settlement, just a fraction of that. But Hinks said $17 billion is still a lot.
19: Unfortunately, it's the only language they understand is money, and it needs to hurt a little bit for them to make changes so that it doesn't happen again.
16: Now, also, there are thousands of lawsuits pending against Meta, some of which Meta is appealing, some it's settled. This settlement the judges just signed off on would resolve most of the state lawsuits, but not individual personal injury lawsuits like Hinks or lawsuits brought by school districts.
15: Okay, that said, Meta has entered into this particular settlement. What are they saying exactly about the agreement?
16: They've denied the allegations in court, but here's Meta's head of legal, Steve Mahoney, in a recorded statement calling on other social media companies to adopt similar controls.
20: But this framework will only work if all our peers join us. Because teens move fluidly across dozens of apps, we need an industry-wide solution. We therefore call on our industry peers, TikTok and YouTube, to implement this new framework right away.
15: That is Rachel Miro from KQED. Thank you, Rachel.
16: Thank you.
0: Attorney General Phil Weiser of Colorado was in the courtroom arguing on behalf of a coalition of states that Meta knowingly designed its platforms to be addictive to children while hiding the harms they cause. He joins us now. Attorney General Phil Weiser, welcome.
21: It's great to be with you.
0: The settlement includes both cash penalties and an agreement by Meta to place limits on how children, people under 18, use their apps. Let's start with those limits. What are the most critical ones to your mind?
21: The pain that I have felt hearing about kids and families where they weren't sleeping at night because they got notifications and alerts all through the night. They were distracted the school day, spending an hour or more on their phones responding to social media when they should be focusing on school. That's going to change. Meta is now going to have quiet periods, no notifications, no alerts, no enticement to get on the platform. What are you missing during the school day? Or when kids need to be sleeping. Now, there are a bunch of other limits that include caps on the total amount of time, that include what are called productive pauses, encourage people to get off. But when you say to me, what is most important? I want our kids to get a good night's sleep. I want them focused in school. And social media has been a big problem on both of those fronts, and that's going to change.
0: How do you enforce these limits? How do you force Meta, for example, to make sure that kids can't just, you know, pose as an adult to open an Instagram account that's not subject to these limits?
21: One of the requirements of this decree is going to be age assurance that we're going to be able to prevent kids from pretending that they're of an appropriate age. So kids under 13, they're not allowed to join Instagram or be marketed to without parents consenting. And if kids are currently wanting to be on Instagram, it's been really easy because you put in your actual birthday and they say you can't join. So then people get the memo. They put in a different day and they join. There's been a lot of ways in which Instagram has been well aware this is happening and kids under 13 are on the platform. That's going to stop. We're going to now put in effective age assurance and effective protections so that underage kids are not getting on the platform. And there's going to be an auditor who's going to oversee the conduct of the company. And we're going to hold them to account. We're going to make sure they follow these rules. This is going to be a game changer.
0: Let's go to the money part of this settlement. $17 billion in penalties paid to the states over 10 years. Does Colorado have specific plans for that money?
21: My general plan is this money has a very clear intended purpose, addressing a youth mental health crisis. induced in considerable part by social media. So that's the focus. How do we help our kids? And I'm going to actually be talking to parents who've lost kids. I'm going to be talking to kids, and I'm going to be asking the question, how do we make sure these funds help address a crisis that has been top of my mind and top of my work?
0: Attorney General, there was another landmark settlement back in the 90s, the 1998 tobacco settlement that was supposed to fund state anti-smoking programs, and states ended up using a lot of that money for things not related to smoking at all. How are you going to make sure that this meta-settlement money will actually benefit kids on this issue that you that's very important to you?
21: I'm not going to tolerate any misuse or misdirection of these funds. I'm in a unique position because I'm finishing my term as Attorney General, getting ready to get elected with the voters supporting me to be the next governor of Colorado, which means I'm going to have some oversight and abilities to be involved in this going forward. And what happened with tobacco is terrible because the money was not directed to its intended and really necessary use. We actually had a youth vaping crisis that came up because we had failed to keep our eyes on the ball. I'm going to keep my eyes on this ball. I'm going to make sure this money goes to where exactly it needs to go. When I handled a similar situation with opioids, I had a similar moral commitment that the money that we got from deaths because of overdoses had to go to address the opioid crisis. I feel the same way here. This money has to go to address youth mental health. I will not tolerate it going elsewhere.
0: Meta did release a statement today after the announcement of this settlement saying that its success is going to depend on other social media platforms like YouTube, like TikTok, also reforming how they do business. Have you had any conversations that lead you to believe that these other companies are going to follow suit here?
21: We are focused on this set of companies that you note. TikTok has very similar features that raise the same sorts of concerns. Snap and YouTube as well. And the need is for industry-wide relief. So there are cases that are mounting against TikTok, but the precedent we're setting here is one that we intend to follow and pursue across the industry.
0: I've been speaking with Phil Weiser, Attorney General of Colorado. Thank you.
21: Thank you.
15: An avalanche of mud, rock, and ice blocked a Himalayan river valley early Wednesday. That caused flooding that has killed more than 95 people in Nepal, a number that's likely to rise. Meanwhile, hundreds remain unaccounted for across Nepal and Tibet. NPR's Dia Hadid reports.
1: Footage from the Tibet side of the border with Nepal that was shared on local media showed a massive gush of water sweeping over a port building as people fled. As the water barreled down, residents filmed it sweeping away a bridge and washing away riverside settlements. Officials say hundreds are missing, including dozens of Hindu pilgrims. Many were from India. They were journeying to a sacred Hindu site, Mount Kailash. They included 77 pilgrims who were at an immigration office on the border when water enveloped the area. That's according to a social media post from a prominent spiritual leader known as Sadhguru, who arranged their travel. Experts say the avalanche of rock and ice potentially came from a collapsing glacier. That happened after.
3: There was an earthquake this morning, so that might have triggered this, maybe.
1: Muhammad Farooq Azam is an expert on the cryosphere, frozen water systems, at ISIMOD, an environmental advocacy group that focuses on Asia's high mountains. The avalanche blocked a river in a valley before bursting through. The group said the incident happened with exceptional speed and power, with one river rising about 30 feet within 30 minutes. Azam says the flooding was made more severe because it happened during the heavy rains of the monsoon season.
3: Everything is fully saturated already. The rivers are swollen, the surfaces, the soil.
1: Arun Bhaktashrestha, another expert on climate change in the Himalayan cryosphere, said while there had been similar events over the years, this was the worst he could recall. He said there was a trend.
22: If you look at the whole Hindu Kush Himalaya region, it seems like frequency of those events are getting more and more. The frequency, the types of those hazards are increasing.
1: He says the cause is clear.
22: Everything probably directly or indirectly is pointing finger towards the global warming.
1: And in a year of extremes, this was another. Dia Hadid, NPR News.

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1: In one of our interviews, Dolly Parton told me the inspiration behind the Imagination Library, her program that mails free books to children. 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
4: 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I'm Monica Esquivel. Coming up, tributes to the late Dolly Parton have been pouring in from across the country, including touching ones from Black Americans.
5: There's this phrase in the Black community that we often use about people coming to the cookout, and Dolly Parton was always welcome to the cookout.
4: More on Parton's connection to the Black community coming up in about 19 minutes. On the next Here and Now, as the federal government cuts Medicaid funding and reduces health insurance subsidies, a look at the impact of these cuts in rural areas around the country. Hear from doctors and policymakers starting tomorrow morning at 10 a.m. on Boise State Public Radio News. And for the weather, in Lewiston this evening, increased cloud coverage with a low around 66, patchy smoke and widespread haze. Cloudy becoming clear tomorrow with a high near 91 and patchy smoke before noon.
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0: and threats directed at players. One team is taking a novel approach to this by partnering with groups that specialize in national security. NPR's domestic extremism correspondent Odette Youssef reports.
1: Everybody on your feet, out your seat, and let me hear you make some noise!
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1: Let's go, Chicago! Let's go, Sky! 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
2: That was definitely true at a Chicago Sky home game last month against the Connecticut Sun. But on this particular night, along with the energetic fun of the sport and spectacle, the Sky was trying something new.
3: The Chicago Sky welcomes Peril as our community spotlight.
2: The Sky was featuring a new partner called Peril. That stands for the Polarization and Extremism Research and Innovation Lab, based at American University. Peril describes its work as, quote, preventing radicalization to violent extremism by strengthening community resilience. So why would a women's basketball team turn to specialists in violent extremism? Cynthia Miller-Idris is Peril's founder.
4: You know, the WNBA has had terrible instances of misogyny. They've had sex toys thrown on the court during games.
2: Misogyny, which at times has tipped into criminal behavior.
5: Breaking news right now at 9:40. The first court hearing just wrapped up for the man accused of stalking Fever star Sophie Cunningham.
6: A surprise admission of guilt. A Texas man accused of stalking Indiana Fever star Caitlin Clark was in court.
2: Miller-Idris says these instances of harassment and abuse are not one-offs. She says they're the result of normalized misogyny in our society. And she goes further than that. She says that treating gender-based abuse and harassment as one-offs or as private household issues puts the larger public at risk.
4: 60% of mass shooters in the U.S. going back to 1949 have a documented criminal history of domestic and intimate partner violence.
2: Miller-Idris's new book, Man Up, The New Misogyny and the Rise of Violent Extremism, delves into this link. She says the connection between gender-based violence and public violence is consistent and under-researched. Peril's partnership with the Chicago Sky aims to get as far upstream of this problem as it can. The goal is to change cultural norms, to make even casual misogyny taboo by calling it out. At a table in a hallway behind stadium seats, Peril's staff engaged fans in discussions about calling out toxic rhetoric and harassment in women's sports. And at quarter breaks, the Sky's PA announcer throws trivia questions to randomly chosen audience members.
7: A player gets the same negative message from lots of different accounts. What is it called? A, B, C, or D?
2: It's a game, but with an educational twist.
7: It is C. Congratulations. Thank you so much for keeping us.
2: One question quizzes the audience on dogpiling, an online abuse tactic where social media accounts overwhelm a target with negative messages. Nadia Rawlinson, the Sky's co-owner and chairman, says that keeping players mentally and physically safe relates directly to business.
8: I just want my players to think about their one mission, which is to be the most competitive, best player that they can when they come out to the court every night for a game.
2: But the safety environment affects more than the players. Frankie De La Creta says it protects WNBA fans as well.
9: After I attended my first WNBA game as a fan, I shifted my entire career because I loved the vibe at the games so much. It was the most positive sporting experience I'd ever had as a fan.
2: De La Creta is an independent journalist who focuses on the intersection of sports and gender. Before that game in 2017, De La Creta was a men's sports reporter. They said they got hooked on covering the WNBA because of its unique diversity and inclusiveness. It was welcoming and fun. But De La Creta says that changed during the 2024 season. They felt it at a game where the Connecticut Sun and the Indiana Fever were facing off. De La Creta says some audience members were jeering Sun players in blatantly racist ways.
9: My partner and I are both white. We're queer and we're trans, but we're white. And it was so uncomfortable, we almost left early.
2: That year, 2024, was a turning point for the WNBA in many ways. It was the rookie season for two of its biggest stars, Caitlin Clark and Angel Reese. De La Creta says a media-manufactured narrative of rivalry between the two

0: launched the league to unprecedented popularity. But it also opened the floodgates for new WNBA fans and trolls who came to exploit that narrative's racial dimensions. Clark is white, Reese is black. And with that came those who see a league of mostly black, accomplished, and powerful women athletes as a threat to a conservative cultural ideal. While the Chicago Sky is partnering with Peril to create safety upstream, the team is also investing in downstream tools to identify and interrupt abuse before it spills into the real world. The team has hired Moonshot, a threat intelligence group that was started a decade ago to help governments fight terrorism. Elizabeth Newman is Moonshot's chief strategy officer.
1: It says a lot that here we are 10 years later, taking that same methodologies that we use to help governments counter terrorism and other targeted violence, and we are now having to apply it to sport and entertainment.
0: Newman says the escalation in hostility against the WNBA in 2024 is also happening elsewhere. Moonshot worked with the U.S. Olympic Committee to protect Team USA athletes at the Paris 2024 and the Milano Cortina 2026 games. In just those 2 years, Moonshot documented a huge growth in online abuse and threats.
1: Per athlete, we had 7 times more threats of violence, 5 times more non-consensual intimate imagery, and 2 times as many credible threats escalated to law enforcement.
0: The data that Moonshot's gathered from its monitoring of this issue are troubling. They show that women, especially Black women, are overwhelmingly receiving racist, sexualized abuse that targets them for their identities, not for their performance. The Chicago Sky's work with Peril and Moonshot aims to address safety needs in ways that are both practical and holistic, immediate and long-term. Sky Center Elizabeth Williams says maybe this experiment will yield useful insights outside the world of women's basketball.
2: When it comes to online hate, you know, we're trying to put ourselves in a position where we know that it's not our problem, like we didn't create this problem, but we want to find different solutions.
0: Which is to say, haters gonna hate, but they don't have to ruin the game for everyone. Odette Youssef, NPR News.

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1: 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On the next Fresh Air, actor Riz Ahmed. He's nominated for an Emmy for his work in the series Bait. He created, wrote, and stars in the show and portrays an actor auditioning to be the next James Bond. Join us for that conversation tomorrow afternoon at 2 p.m. on Boise State Public Radio News. 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
0: It's All Things Considered from NPR News. I'm Elsa Chang.
2: And I'm Adrienne Florido. As the world celebrates the life of Dolly Parton, we look at why she earned her nickname, the Book Lady.
3: We never thought it would be this big. We didn't really think that far beyond it. I just wanted to do something great for my dad and for my home county.
0: First, this news.
4: Live from NPR News in Culver City, California, I'm Dwayne Brown. We are now just 70 days away from the November midterm elections, and Texas could play a role in which party wins control of the U.S. Senate. Texans have not elected a Democrat statewide in decades, but all bets are off as Democrat James Tallarico faces scandal-ridden Republican Ken Paxton in a toss-up race. Jessica Taylor is with the nonpartisan Cook Report that watches elections closely.
5: Republicans, of course, redrew congressional district lines in the state based on sort of this high watermark of 2024. And we're seeing several congressional seats that Democrats believe that they can still hold on to, even though the lines have been redrawn. And I think heavy Latino turnout for Democrats is also very crucial to Tallarico's hopes here.
4: That's Jessica Taylor from the Cook Report. Democrats are hoping the war with Iran and rising inflation produce a perfect storm to help Tallarico become the first Democrat to win a U.S. Senate seat in Texas since 1988. The Trump administration is proposing to drastically increase H-1B visa fees to more than $100,000. Industry experts warn that could hinder U.S. computer chip manufacturing. From member station KJZZ, Greg Hawney reports.
6: H-1B visas are widely used in the semiconductor industry. The immigration law firm Ellis estimates Taiwan Semiconductor Manufacturing Company alone has sought over 300 H-1Bs since launching its Arizona build-out in 2020.
7: Making it more difficult and more expensive to bring talent here to the United States that has very specialized capabilities is not good for the industry and not good for our economy.
6: But Steve Zylstra with the Arizona Technology Council says the increase in fees could impact the whole industry. Zylstra says the proposal also comes at a time when Amkor is building the first U.S.-based advanced semiconductor packaging facility in Arizona.
1: I'm Monica Esquivel with Boise State Public Radio News. Treasure Valley rat sightings continue to multiply into the offices of Central District Health.
8: We've been monitoring things we know that rats can pass on to humans, and we are not seeing any changes there. So while there are more rat sightings or rat interactions, it doesn't so far seem to be resulting in any health implications.
1: That's CDH Director Kristen Ryan. She says it's long overdue for Ada County cities to get together to strategize. Back in the 70s, the county created a mosquito abatement district to deal with insect spread illnesses. A similar district for rats is on the table.
8: We're going to have on September 2nd, there's a meeting that Ada County is hosting that we'll be participating in. They're inviting all the cities in Ada County to talk about the abatement district.
1: An abatement district would allow the county to set levies to deal with the rodents and allow health officials to come onto private property. The meeting is scheduled for Wednesday, September 2nd at the Ada County Courthouse, and it begins at 6 p.m. The Idaho Transportation Department will begin routine roadway surface maintenance Sunday night at the Flying Y interchange, where Interstate 84 and Interstate 184 connect in Boise. Drivers can expect lane closures each night through September 12th from 10 p.m. to 5 a.m., should watch for changing traffic patterns and follow posted signs through the work zone. 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
9: The DSA is not taking out Republicans. They're taking out other Democrats, and they're increasingly taking out not just moderate establishment Democrats, but actually pretty progressive Democrats in some cases. And so for the rest of the Democratic Party, they're looking at the success and wondering, you know, what is this costing us?
10: I'm Michael Barbaro. That's Today on the Daily from the New York Times.
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2: This is All Things Considered from NPR News. I'm Adrian Florido in Washington.
0: And I'm Elsa Chang in Culver City, California. Medicare started paying for obesity medications in July. It's under a pilot program that charges people who qualify only $50 a month. It's a big expansion, and it's already proven to be quite popular. That's according to NPR Pharmaceuticals correspondent Sydney Lupkin, who joins us now. Hi, Sydney.
14: Hi.
0: Hi. Okay, so tell us how popular. Like, these drugs are already in high demand all over the place. Do you know how many people have been able to get them through this program specifically?
14: Yeah, so we don't have an overall number from Medicare, but CVS and Walgreens tell me they've each filled around 100,000 Bridge program prescriptions. Here's Rick Gates, Walgreens chief pharmacy officer.
15: The surprise was we expected there would be uptake. I think there's been a little bit more uptake than we even expected.
14: Walgreens had to make sure stores were stocked with extra Wegovy, Zepbound, and Foundayo ahead of time. Walmart also serves as a pharmacy for a lot of patients. The company didn't give me a ballpark number, but did say that the Bridge program prescriptions have been growing week over week.
0: And are these people new to GLP-1 drugs?
14: You know, a lot of the time they are. Gates from Walgreens says around half of the patients in the Bridge program had never taken GLP-1s before. The Bridge program is for people who've been left out of Medicare coverage for these drugs in the past, thanks to decades-old law that banned Medicare from covering drugs for weight loss. Mm. This is the Trump administration's workaround. Patients also have to have another health condition to qualify, like obesity combined with high blood pressure that's hard to control. There are some conditions Medicare already covers the GLP-1 drugs for, such as type 2 diabetes, and so people getting the drug for that don't qualify for Bridge access. Some patients and physicians have found that really frustrating because those patients are often faced with copays much higher than $50.
0: Huh. And sometimes that's just too much for someone's budget.
14: Exactly.
0: But that makes me want to know how much the Bridge program costs and, like, who's paying for it? Like, what do we know about that?
14: Sure, patients pay $50 a month, but someone has to pay for the rest of the medication.
0: Yeah.
14: The government hasn't said how much the temporary program could cost taxpayers. It's scheduled to end in December 2027, but the nonpartisan health research group KFF took a stab at estimating it. It says Bridge could cost between $1.3 billion and $10 billion, that's with a B, depending on how many of the nearly 4 million eligible beneficiaries participate. Jeremy Shane, a non-resident scholar at USC Schaefer Institute, had this to say.
16: I think that the Bridge program is actually a great opportunity to refactor how we think about the price of medications and cost. And my personal perspective is cost is the wrong way of looking at it.
14: He says we should be looking at the value of these medicines over time.
0: Wait, does that mean this program could, like, save money over time?
14: Yeah, that's the expectation. Basically, that if you can get people healthier by using GLP-1s, then you can save money on other health complications. Surgeries, dialysis, emergency room visits, things like that.
0: Yeah.
14: Shane at USC published a research paper a few years ago that estimated expanding Medicare access to GLP-1s could generate substantial savings and benefits over 10 years. The hope is that this bridge program will show real-world changes in health outcomes over 18 months, but it may take more time to really see those benefits.
0: That is NPR's Sydney Lupkin. Thank you, Sydney.
14: You bet.
2: Since Dolly Parton's death yesterday, tributes have been pouring in from every corner of the country and much of the world. Many posted to social media, many especially touching ones by Black Americans, like this one on Instagram from actress Erica Patrice Kellum, acting out a little scene, placing a phone call to heaven.
17: Hey, Dolly, how are you? Oh, sugar, I can't believe you left us down here like that.
2: Many Black Americans feel a special kinship with Dolly Parton, who, though a white country singer from Appalachia, seemed to transcend racial and political divides and often supported Black civil rights struggles. To talk about this, we are joined by Nehemiah Frank. He publishes an online newspaper, the Black Wall Street Times, and he wrote about this. Welcome.
18: Hello. Thanks for having me, Adrian.
2: You wrote that Dolly Parton was not a civil rights leader or political activist, but her legacy reached into Black America. What was it about Dolly Parton that specifically, you know, endeared her to Black America, you think?
18: There's this phrase in the Black community that we often use about people coming to the cookout. And Dolly Parton was always welcome to the cookout. And the reason why was because she was just so authentic and unapologetically herself. She was such a genuine person and vulnerable, you know, at times when she didn't have to be because of her privilege.
2: I want to play a clip for you of Dolly Parton back in 2020. She was asked in an interview with Billboard magazine about the Black Lives Matter movement.
19: And of course, Black Lives Matter. Do we think our little white asses are the only ones that matter? No.
2: This was a time when racial justice activism was at a peak and backlash to it was also growing. A lot of white conservatives refused to say that Black Lives Matter. Why did hearing Dolly Parton say something like that feel like such a big deal?
18: You know, it was significant because Dolly had spent decades carefully avoiding, you know, partisan politics for one. But when she finally spoke, she didn't hedge on whether Black Lives Matter. She made the moral question sound as obvious as it should have been. And I thought it hit. You know, it sounds a little funny when she says it, but to Black America, when we see that is, you know, she's not centering herself or just white people. She's saying, hey, Black people are human. And I think that vulnerability with her, yeah, her stature in American pop culture, like she really put herself on the line there and she didn't care. So, you know, Black Americans saw her as an ally the moment she got real.
2: Let's talk about her support for Black artists. She was famously in love with Whitney Houston's cover of her song, I Will Always Love You, and invested the royalties that she earned into Black neighborhoods in Nashville. Was that seen as important?
18: Absolutely. I mean, one, you know, we see Whitney as the voice in our community. And a lot of people, you know, in her community would see her as a voice. And so to be able to cross those different genres to where we both could understand it is, you know, it's powerful.
2: And another artist she embraced more recently is Beyonce. How big of a deal was Beyonce's cover of Jolene, one of Dolly Parton's most famous songs?
18: I would say it was huge. It was a way for us to be able to go back and say, oh, wow, you know, Dolly created that song and Beyonce did a really great job covering it, just like Whitney did an incredible job covering I Will Always Love You.
2: What do you think that the rest of America can learn from Dolly Parton and her relationship with Black America?
18: The thing that we could learn from her is that, you know, it's not a hard thing to be able to reach across the aisle or to reach into people's lives. It doesn't take a lot. And, you know, she made it look easy. Of course, she does have a lot of resources, but, you know, small acts of kindness can go a long way.
2: Well, I've been speaking with Nehemiah Frank. He publishes the Black Wall Street Times. Thanks so much for joining us to talk about Dolly Parton.
18: Thank you, Adrian.

0: You're listening to All Things Considered from NPR News. High prices at hospitals are part of what makes U.S. healthcare so expensive. And so, Indiana is taking an aggressive approach to rein in those costs through price caps. The state started phasing in these limits last year, and Alex Olgan reports on how the market is responding.
1: Every year, Jim Evans faces a challenge, keeping healthcare costs reasonable for the 400-plus teachers, custodians, and bus drivers at Concord Community Schools. This year, the Northern Indiana School District is trying something new, negotiating directly with the local hospital.
2: We think that it could be significant savings.
1: That's because there's a new state law that many Indiana hospitals must offer employer deals below a new price threshold. It's not a specific number, rather a multiple of Medicare rates. The Federal Health Insurance Program for Americans over 65 publishes standardized prices.
2: What the law did was it kind of changed the conversation in terms of how we look at pricing.
1: Most employers hire an insurer who negotiates prices, but those prices are rarely benchmarked against anything else. Employers just take the deal. Now, the school district, as an employer, has a clear number to compare against. Medicare times 2.6.
2: We have an opportunity because we have kind of a seat at the table, and now it's up to us to take advantage of that.
1: In 2017, a RAND study found some large hospitals in Indiana were charging 3 to 4 times Medicare prices. In 2025, lawmakers put two kinds of price reforms into law. The first, a cap, requires hospitals to offer more affordable direct employer deals, what Evans is doing now. Parkview Health, one of the largest systems in Indiana, has offered these kinds of arrangements for 30 years. Parkview's head of commercial partnerships, Lainey Dean, expects the law to make them more popular.
3: We're getting a lot of reach outs, asks for proposals in all areas of direct-to-employer product offerings. So we actually see this growing significantly.
1: These deals will likely add up slowly, hospital by hospital, as employers start to choose the option. The second provision of the law has more teeth. By 2029, if large nonprofit hospitals don't bring prices below a separate statewide average, they risk losing their nonprofit status and start owing taxes. Indiana Hospital Association President Scott Tittle warns these caps are hitting as hospitals are being squeezed by deep Medicaid cuts and increased labor costs.
4: Our members are certainly struggling on the ground. The increased costs of goods and services, the threat and then actual imposition of tariffs. And these are costs that, you know, our members have no control over.
1: Tittle points to studies showing hospitals have cut prices over the last 3 years, but he says it's up to insurers to pass those savings on to patients. Vermont, New Mexico, and Delaware, and a few other states have passed similar laws to Indiana's. And Maureen Hensley-Quinn with the National Academy of State Health Policy expects more states to follow.
5: I think it is becoming more popular, and it is being studied in some areas, and so far shows that it's saving money without putting providers in jeopardy.
1: In 2019, Oregon lawmakers limited prices for state employee care to double Medicare rates. The change saved over $100 million in the first 2 years, but hospitals that were charging below the cap raised prices up to it. Tony Lasasso, a health economist at the University of Wisconsin, worries this side effect could spread. He warns caps don't fix what actually drives high prices, which is a lack of competition.
6: You'll get that sugar high of the price relief, but it's not going to be sustainable.
1: Sustainability aside, Indiana's experiment will be closely watched by other states trying to control healthcare costs. For NPR News, I'm Alex Olgan.
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7: The American Southwest is facing a historic drought and cuts to the supply of water from the Colorado River. The Gila River Indian community is in the middle of all of it.
8: In these negotiations, you know, I've had to become a water diplomat.
7: I'm Amy Scott. A new plan for sharing a dwindling resource. Next time on Marketplace.
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10: 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A high-profile dispute is playing out in Texas over surrogacy and parental rights. Next time on 1A, why the debate over abortion rights is turning to surrogacy, and what a change in legal landscape could mean for fertility treatments. Listen starting at 9 a.m. on Boise State Public Radio News. And in Stanley this evening, cloudy with a low around 44, then tomorrow mostly sunny with a high near 83.
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0: 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I'm Elsa Chang.
11: And I'm Adrian Florido. Making America's economy stronger has been a top stated priority for the Trump administration, and two of its major tools to protect economic security have been export controls on potentially sensitive technology products and tariffs. But as NPR's Emily Fang reports, neither tool has been working as planned.
12: Sean Stein, head of the U.S.-China Business Council, is quick to praise export controls.
13: Export controls are really important. Export controls are a national security measure that are sort of a check on what we trade.
12: Things like screening or even blocking foreign countries from buying products with a potential military use or using technology the U.S. is competing with other countries on. But the American companies he represents, from pharmaceuticals to manufacturing, are frustrated with export controls. They are administered by a government department called the Bureau of Industry and Security, or BIS, and it has been slow-walking exemptions, which businesses need to sell some of their products internationally.
13: We've got cases that are waiting for more than a year.
12: When normally getting a license to export sensitive goods should not exceed 90 days. But in an August survey Stein's organization did of 31 American firms which sell to China, 95% of the companies are facing license delays. That means sales lost, sometimes to Chinese competitors.
13: What we've seen in the survey is not, you know, millions of dollars of business, but billions of dollars of business that have been lost.
12: Why the delay? Kate Corin, deputy head of the economics program at the Center for Strategic and International Studies in Washington, says it is due to incoherent policy ever since China's leader Xi Jinping and President Trump met in South Korea last October.
14: Like, we're going to really go full in on the national security aspect, or we're going to go, you know, kind of really full into the other side of promoting U.S. business and U.S. competition and allowing market access.
12: For example, the Trump administration suddenly rolled back more stringent export controls after the South Korea meeting. This mixed signaling to encourage U.S. business while also protecting American technology from China has confused BIS, Corin says.
14: The leadership is unsure of the direction, which is leading to a delay. There's also been massive turnover.
12: Including Corin herself. Until this January, she worked at BIS. One current and two other former BIS employees told NPR that fear of making a wrong decision has led BIS's head, Undersecretary Jeffrey Kessler, to personally screen all export license applications. That's creating a huge bottleneck, they said, and they requested anonymity because they were not authorized to speak to the media. Tariffs have been the other component to the Trump administration's economic toolkit. These tariffs, however, have also encountered major problems, including a type of fraud known as transshipment that's costing the U.S.
15: $40 to $75 billion every year. It's a huge amount.
12: That's economic advisor to Trump, Peter Navarro, who recently briefed the press on a White House report he authored about transshipment, where goods are routed to hide their country of origin and then shipped to the U.S. to avoid higher tariff rates.
15: We got into a world of tariffs where this tariff evasion is on steroids.
12: Another type of growing tariff fraud? Underreporting of imports.
16: So right now, there is roughly a $112 billion gap.
12: This is William George. He's head of research at trade data firm Import Genius, and he points out a widening gap between the value of goods China says it exports to the U.S. and the much lower number the U.S. says it receives from China. This could be because of middleman costs or lower prices in China. But George noticed the average value of cargo containers from China to the U.S. has also been dropping, according to data provided to NPR by Import Genius, as well as from Datamine, a trade intelligence tool.
16: This drop was outpacing what we would expect to see for traditional, normal shifting of supply chains in response to the tariff.
12: And this precipitous drop.
16: What that indicates to us is that there are sort of non-physical schemes at work to minimize the tariff burden.
12: Non-physical, like fraud, with importing companies understating how much they're bringing into the U.S. and therefore paying less tariffs. Emily Fang, NPR News, Washington.
0: The world is mourning America's sweetheart, Dolly Parton. But the beloved country singer had another nickname, one that was quite close to her heart.
17: The Book Lady.
0: The Book Lady. She was called that because for 30 years, a program that she started has provided a book a month to children from birth to age 5, all across the U.S. and all around the world. Dolly Parton spoke with NPR's Maureen Pau about her Imagination Library back in 2018.
18: That's the year Parton's early childhood literacy program reached a major milestone, delivery of its 100 millionth book.
17: Well, we never thought it would be this big. We didn't really think that far beyond it. I just wanted to do something great for my dad and for my home county, and at the most, maybe a couple counties over.
18: The Imagination Library took flight in 1995, starting as a modest effort in the mountains of East Tennessee. Speaking after a celebration at the Library of Congress in Washington, D.C., Parton recalled how the program was a way to honor her father.
17: Well, my dad, as all my people, are very country people, mountain people, and my dad's from a very large family, and as it was back in the mountains like that, a lot of kids had to work the fields and had to help feed the rest of the family, so my dad did not get a chance to go to school, and Daddy couldn't read and write, and that was kind of crippling to him.
18: She didn't want him to feel embarrassed. She was full of admiration for her hardworking father, Robert Lee Parton, Sr.
17: He was such a smart man, though. He just had such good common sense. They call it horse sense in the country, like street sense in the city. But he just had that good old common horse sense.
18: Parton's father died in 2000, but he lived long enough to see the success of his daughter's program.
17: He got to hear the book, kids call me the Book Lady. He got a big kick out of that. But he took great pride and felt like that he had helped do something special.
18: Dolly Parton grew up in a one-bedroom home in Sevier County alongside her 11 siblings. Parton said she loved to read.
17: I would read anything, and it was one of those things that the Bible and the Sears Roebuck catalog at that time was about the only books that were in the house.
18: And Parton's Imagination Library ensures kids today have lots of books of their very own.
17: I still love a real book in my hands. I love the smell of a book. I love the feel of a book. There's just something magical about a book, a real book.
18: Since that 2018 interview, the Imagination Library hit another milestone. It now has provided more than 300 million books to kids around the world. Parton considered reading a priceless gift.
17: I think that if you can read, it gives you wings to fly anywhere you want to go.
18: She said it allows children to see how other people live and to show them all the things they might become.
17: So I just think it's important for kids to be encouraged to read, to dream, and to plan for a better life and a better future. They're the ones that's going to save us, hopefully.
18: Before her death, Parton put a plan in place to ensure that future generations of children get the chance to read and to dream. Maureen Pau, NPR News.
17: Because Mama made it just for me. The end. Ta-da! Did you like that?
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